0: You tell her. You are the university professor of child development. Objectively speaking, is she smiling or not? Objectively speaking, of course she's smiling. She is precocious. And I looked at them, the two familiar faces peering over my baby. His pacifying demeanor, her righteous anger, transforming right before me into the loving glow of naches. Naches. It's a wonderful Yiddish word. It means when the heart is so full, it's just overflowing with love and joy. His hand slightly resting on her shoulder, her head gently tilted towards him. My completely impossible, totally crazy, joined at the hip, naches-filled parents, till death do them part. What could I possibly say? I looked at my baby and I said, baby, love comes in all sorts of strange packages. Meet your grandparents. Welcome to the world. Welcome to the world. Thank you.
1: That was Noah Baum with her story called Love Comes in Strange Packages. And listening to this story reminds me, actually not of a parent, but of a grandparent, my grandfather. My grandfather was a hard old cuss, a World War II soldier who came home from the war and became a high school band teacher and a trumpet player. And he had a hard time with expressions of love. I mean, I look back now on one thing or another that I didn't understand about my relationship with my grandfather as a kid, and I wonder, was that, whatever it was, his love speaking to me? It was tough to tell sometimes. My grandfather's love came in kind of a strange package, the package of this hard old cuss. And as I think about that, there's a story about my grandfather that these days means a great deal to me. In this story, my grandmother had been fighting for a long time against the difficulties of Alzheimer's. She wasn't living at home anymore, but at a place where she could get around-the-clock care. And my grandfather spent countless hours by her bedside and communicating with her doctors and getting information to family members. And all that time, my grandmother slipped very slowly further and further away from him and from all of us. And then one day, the phone call came from her hospice workers. It's a call that a lot of people get. It goes something like this. Someone on the phone says, your loved one, in this case, Ruby, the name of my grandmother, isn't doing well. I think you should come as soon as you can. It's not much more detailed than that, really. But you get that call, and you know the time is getting close. Maybe you or someone you know has gotten that call. I have. Anyway, my grandfather did, and after he put the phone down, he paused for a moment, and before he went to the car to drive to the place where my grandmother lay in her last hours, he went to his closet, and he picked out his best Sunday suit, and he took off what he was wearing, and he put that suit on before he went to hold my grandmother's hand while she passed away. Love comes in strange packages sometimes. And I think I'll remember that image of my grandfather sitting next to my grandmother's bed, wearing his best suit for the rest of my life. Strangely, maybe, that's where Noah's story took me. Where did the story take you? And who will you take along?

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2: Go find a stream, a forest, a cliff, a canyon, a meadow, beach. Just be there, present. No obligation, no pressure, no ticking clock. 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We're modern, busy, and connected. Jared Anderson found that his mental health utterly depends on wonder and whimsy in the presence of nature. He speaks about it from the heart on the latest episode of the Constant Wonder Podcast.

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1: On The Lisa Show, I'm obsessed with figuring out how to live a good life. So I have really taken a lot of time in trying to figure out what are those things that we're all thinking about, that we're all obsessed with, but we're not talking about in the right way. And I want to talk about those things. When we come together and we share honestly and vulnerably how we really feel with the hopes of lifting ourselves and others up, we can do amazing things.
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0: it's a pleasure to be with you today on the Appleseed, and we're ready to welcome our second storyteller, Dolores Hydock, who shares memories here of her mom that have stuck around long after her mom's passing. Her story is called Reincarnated as a Cat, and it was recorded live in the Appleseed studio. Here's Dolores.
1: Thank you so much. I think my mother has been reincarnated as a cat. My mother did not like cats. It would be fair to say my mother hated cats. If she saw a cat, if somebody mentioned the word cat, she would go, pff, pff, pff, pff, pff, as if just thinking about a cat could make cat hair leap into her mouth. We never had a cat when I was growing up. We never had any kind of pet when I was growing up. My mother would say, pets? Pets require time, food, money, attention. There are four children in this house who need time, food, money, attention. What do we need with a pet? So no gerbils, no hamsters, no goldfish, no parakeets, no dogs, no cats. I think my mother hated cats most of all. And now I think she's come back as one. My mother spent the last 8 months of her life living in my house under hospice care. 2 years before that happened, she had left her lifetime home in Pennsylvania to move at the age of 83, to move to Birmingham, Alabama, to live closer to me. And when she got to town, we found her a sweet little house not too far from where I live. She loved that house. It had a fireplace, a skylight, a shady patio. She loved living there, was so happy there for 2 years. And then out of the blue came this terrible diagnosis. And when she came out of the hospital, she did not need to be in that little house by herself as much as she loved living there. And so she moved into my house. We took the front bedroom that had always been my office and made that her room, moved in her armchair, her desk, her television. We put the hospital bed along the big long wall with a big window so that she could look out at the porch swing behind the window, see the trees behind the swing, the sun behind the trees. Every morning when I would wake up, I would look down that hallway toward that window. She would always be up before me, no matter what time I got up, no matter how early it was. She was always already awake, sitting up, eyes bright, looking right at me, ready to start the day. The window behind her, the swing behind the window, the trees behind the swing, the sun behind the trees. As we kind of settled into our new routine, I wanted her days to be just as normal as possible. And so I would leave her most of the day to herself. She had her desk and her stationery. She could write letters back to her friends in Pennsylvania. She could phone her new buddies in Birmingham. She could watch Jeopardy and reruns of Murder, She Wrote. I thought things were working out great. Me doing what I needed to do in my part of the house and her spending her days pretty much the way she would have spent them if she was still back in that little house that she liked so much. And then one day she said to me, I need you to spend more time with me. She said, I know we have meals together, and every now and then you'll watch a movie with me, but I need us to spend more time that's just us, just together. It wasn't said in an angry kind of way or accusing way or a demanding way or whiny kind of way. It was just sort of matter of fact, just kind of, here's some information, might be of some use to you. If you can do something with it, great. If not, that's okay too. I need you to spend more time with me. I was astonished. I was stunned. I mean, my mother was so independent, so curious about everything, so perfectly capable of entertaining herself. She read 2 newspapers a day. She always checked out a stack of books from the library. She kept up a lively correspondence with a raft of friends. But she wouldn't have said something like that if she didn't mean it. And so I tried to be more conscious about checking in on her now and then to see if she wanted to spend time together. Sometimes she didn't. I want to finish this letter to Aunt Eleanor, but sometimes she did. And if she did, we might play a great game of cribbage or finish up that morning's crossword puzzle. Or if it was a pretty day, we might go sit in the white Adirondack chairs out in the yard, sit there and look at the trees and the birds. Sometimes we'd sit out there and she'd tell me stories, family stories. She told me about her grandmother, my great-grandmother, who was a midwife in the 1930s and wore her hair pulled up tight into a bun right on top of her head, the secret old world Eastern European symbol of her illegal midwifing profession. And so the women in the neighborhood would see the midwife topknot and know that they could call on her when they needed her help. Or she told me about her grandfather who lost a leg in an accident at the factory where he worked and had a wooden leg that itched and scratched. And on hot summer nights, he would go sit on the front porch steps and unhook that wooden leg and rub that stump. And when the neighborhood boys came around and gave him a hard time, he'd pick up that wooden leg and shake it at them to scare them away. I hadn't heard her tell those stories in a long time. Sometimes I would practice my stories on her. She liked the stories that had her in them. She said to me once, "I like who I am in your stories." But most of the time, we'd just be there. Not doing anything special. Not talking about deep, meaningful things. We were just there. I would love to tell you that I was always patient, always generous with my time and attention, but I was not. I was frequently fretful and anxious about emails I had to return and calls I had to make. I'm sure Mother sensed that, and though she never said anything directly about it, her calm, quiet presence seemed to say, "Work will wait. Errands will wait. They will always be there. But the ones you love, the ones who love you, won't." So sometimes, not all the time, but sometimes you need to just stop and be there with those you care about. It was months after she died before I was able to move my office back into that room, replace her pretty desk with my practical one, replace her flowered stationery with my reams of copy paper. But finally I did, and one November afternoon late, I was working back there. It was about maybe 6 months after she had died. I was working at the computer, and I heard someone knocking at the back. Not knocking. Pounding on the back door. Pound, pound, pound, pound, pound. I thought, gosh, 5:30 in the afternoon. It's kind of late for the UPS guy. I wasn't expecting anything. Pound, pound, pound, pound, pound. Well, I went to see what this was about. I have two back doors there in the kitchen. There's the inside door. It's wood on the bottom and glass on top, and then an all-glass storm door. I looked through the top glass. I didn't see anybody, but I could hear it. Pound, pound, pound, pound, pound. I opened the inside door, and there was a cat, a pure white cat, standing on his back legs and with his front paws just wailing on that storm door. Pound, pound, pound, pound, pound. As soon as he saw me, he sat back, looked up at me with these bright green eyes, as if to say, "It's your turn to take care of me now." It wasn't said in an accusing kind of way or a demanding kind of way or angry or whiny sort of way. It was just matter of fact, just kind of, "Here's some information that might be useful to you. If you can do something with it, great. If not, that's okay too. It's your turn to take care of me now." I'd seen this cat in the neighborhood for years. I mean, it is hard to miss a pure white stray cat. Everybody in the neighborhood knew him. The little girl across the street used to play with him all the time. In fact, she had these pastel-colored chalks. She would make designs on the sidewalk in front of their house. One day, the white cat came and rolled around in her artwork and then walked off looking like a walking ball of cotton candy at the county fair, all pink and blue and yellow and green. But that little girl and her family had moved to Illinois a few years ago. And then the white cat had taken up with Jason and Casey. They lived on that side of me. And Jason and Casey had three cats of their own. So they just pretty much left out this all day, all you can eat cat food buffet in the backyard. And you'd usually find the white cat there. But Jason and Casey had just moved to Nashville 2 weeks earlier and had not taken the white cat with them. and whatever other plan that cat had to charm his way into some new meal ticket had not worked out, and he was stuck with Plan B. Me. I didn't know anything about cats except how hairy they are. But it was November. It was getting cold, getting dark, getting late. Those green eyes said, feed me. So I did. There was a can of tuna in the pantry. I raked it into a bowl with a chip on the lip, took it outside. Quick licks of that pink tongue, that tuna fish was gone. And moments later, tail in the air, so was the cat. That was our first encounter. He was back for breakfast, back for supper, back for breakfast, back for supper. And after about a week, I guess once he decided I was trainable, he kind of moved in, not into the house. He wouldn't come in the house. Oh, don't fence me in, baby. He wouldn't go near the $27 cat cave I bought for him. Oh, no. But my backyard was his estate. And I got in the habit of kind of looking for him. He would eat at the back door. He would sleep on the front porch swing. Every morning, I'd wake up, I'd look down toward that window. He would always be up before me. No matter how early I got up, he was always already awake, sitting up there on the swing, eyes bright, looking back at me, ready to start his day. The swing behind the window, the trees behind the swing, the sun behind the... There was something really familiar about this. This was just like my mother. Had my mother come back as a cat? Well, as I said, the cat kind of took over the whole outside yard, and every now and then I would check in on him, see if he wanted attention, wanted some company. Sometimes he didn't. I mean, there were squirrels and lizards way more entertaining than I was. But sometimes he did. And if he did, I might go sit in the white Adirondack chairs there in the yard. He'd jump in my lap. We'd look at the trees and the birds. He was a lot more interested in the birds than the trees. Sometimes I'd practice my stories on him. I practiced this story on him. I guess he liked it okay. I mean, he didn't jump off my lap and run away. Maybe he likes who he is in my stories. My sisters just roll their eyes when I say I've been sitting with the cat. Don't you have anything more important to do? Well, yes and no. Because what if it really is my mother? I know, it can't be. Can it? No. But the cat's independence and curiosity reminds me so much of her, makes her feel so present, so close. And if her bright spirit still wants to spend more time with me, how lucky I am to be able to do that. The cat's calm, quiet presence reminds me, just as hers did, that sometimes, not all the time, but sometimes you need to just stop and just be there with those you care about, because work will wait, errands will wait, they will always be there. But the ones you love, the ones who love you, the ones who come pounding on your door wanting you to spend time with them, won't. Unless, like my mother, they get 8 more lives by being reincarnated as a cat.
0: Maybe love and parents really do come in some strange packages, each with their own way of showing love. A big thank you to Noah Baum and Dolores Hydock for their wonderful stories. 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
6: Come on! Ow!
7: What happened?
6: The tent pole snapped! It hit me in the face.
7: You broke the tent?
6: I didn't mean to.
7: Let me see it.
6: Oh, great. We're gonna get soaked now. You know what?
7: What?
6: I bet this is because of the spirits Grandma talked about.
7: Oh, really?
6: Yeah. Apparently, some could control the weather. Hey, spirits! Maybe some clear skies?
7: There we are. Tent's all fixed.
6: What? You tied it to the tree.
7: Yep. We'll sleep high and dry tonight. Now, how about a fire?
6: It's raining.
7: And?
6: So it's impossible to start a fire now.
7: That's why I keep our wood under the tarp. Hand me Grandma's hatchet.
6: Here.
7: First, the kindling.
6: But it's gonna get wet.
7: Well, that's why you have to act fast. Man, this hatchet never lets you down. See the tiny pieces of wood? That'll help light faster. Oh, and grab those dry pine needles.
6: Okay. There.
7: See? Easy as that.
6: Easy for you, maybe.
7: Mm-hmm. That sounds familiar.
6: What? Nuh-uh.
7: Yuh-huh. I remember you saying something like that about a math test.
6: That's because it was impossible. My teacher made it way harder than the homework.
7: You left half the answers blank.
6: What? How do you know that?
7: Teachers email parents sometimes.
6: Ugh. Traitor.
7: I know. This is supposed to be fun, not a lecture. Let's get that grub on. Big hike ahead of us tomorrow.
6: And Grandma said a long time ago there were lots of spirits in the woods. Apparently, you could trade offerings with them for magic. You give them something, they give you something.
7: Yeah, the laws of the spirits. She also said some would suck the eyes out of your head. You forgot that part.
6: I don't know. I just thought it would be cool if they were real.
7: Even the eyes part?
6: No, the magic. Maybe with magic I could pass my test.
7: You don't need magic to pass.
6: You've seen my grade.
7: I've seen you quit your homework when your pencil lead broke.
6: There wasn't a sharpener.
7: Magic sure would be nice, but take it from me. It ain't gonna happen.
6: I get it. Wait. Check this out.
7: Tyler.
6: Look at this rock. Grandma has to be right.
7: What about it?
6: Do you see the carving in it? This could totally be a spirit stone.
7: I doubt it.
6: Spirit of the stone, I offer you some trail mix.
7: Maybe don't waste our food supply.
6: Oh, it's just a few raisins. No one likes them anyway.
7: Raisins are the best part.
6: Whatever, Dad. Oh, look over there. Another spirit stone, and it's even bigger. Here you go, spirit. Reveal yourself!
7: If they were real, maybe waking them wouldn't be the wisest thing.
6: What's that?
7: A flash storm.
0: Hello.
6: What's happening? Dad?
0: He cannot help you, child. Thank you for waking me from my slumber. Consider me revealed.
7: Tyler? Where did you go? Tyler! Tyler!
6: Hello? Anyone? Spirit? Dad? What is this place?
1: Hello!
6: Ah! Who's there?
1: Down here!
6: A lizard?
1: A newt, actually.
6: A talking newt.
1: I can dance, too.
6: Huh. Where are we?
1: This is Sierra's prison.
6: Who?
1: Sierra! Terrifying storm spirit. Evil. If you're here, you met her.
6: A storm spirit? Are you a storm spirit, too?
1: Oh, no. I'm a newt spirit.
6: Oh. Well, do you have magic?
1: Well, yes. Kind of. I don't have any magic left.
6: Oh, why not?
1: I need offerings to do magic, and I haven't received any in ages.
6: I could give you an offering.
1: I'm sorry, but offerings have to be traded at my spirit stone, and that's not in here.
6: This is crazy. Are the walls made of glowing roots?
1: Lightning roots. Don't touch them.
6: They almost look like prison bars.
1: What are you doing?
6: Throwing my knife at the roots. For science. Whoa!
1: Getting through is impossible.
6: So what does this spirit want? Will she let us out?
1: Oh, no. She is not kind like me. She is cruel, unforgiving.
6: But I didn't even do anything.
1: She does not care. She thinks the forest is hers and will do anything to get more power. She destroyed any spirit that got in her way until there were almost none of us left.
6: What did you do?
1: I tried to break her spirit stone.
6: Why?
1: It was supposed to destroy her. But she caught me. I tried to escape, but she's too powerful. And I ran out of magic. Luckily, she did too. If she got more, she would destroy me.
6: That's why she could trap me. I gave her an offering.
1: You what?
6: Well, I didn't know.
1: How much did you leave her? Was it something valuable?
6: Not really. Just raisins.
1: Oh, good. What is raisins?
6: Nasty old grapes. We really can't get out of here, can we?
1: No, we can't.
7: Hello? Tyler! What is happening?
0: Hello, mortal.
7: What are you?
0: I am the spirit who has your child.
7: A spirit? What did you do to him?
0: Nothing. For now. Help me and I will spare him.
7: How do I know you have him?
0: You desire proof. Very well. I shall show you a vision of your son.
6: That's why she could trap me. I gave her an offering.
0: This is my prison, you see. I have hidden it deep beneath my stone.
7: Tyler!
0: He cannot hear you. Now do as I ask, or he may not be safe any longer.
7: Let me see him again.
0: I require an offering. Something of great worth to you. Bring it to my stone. Meanwhile, my prison will fill with water.
7: Anything. Here, take my hiking pack.
0: That is not enough. Bring me something you cherish more. If not, I forget. Can humans survive underwater?
7: Fine. I've got something back at camp. I'll be back soon.
6: Why is there water coming in?
1: There wasn't water before you came.
6: What do we do? It's up to my knees. Dad! Help! Someone!
1: As long as she doesn't get another offering, we'll be okay.
6: Her prison is trying to drown us.
1: I won't drown. I'm aquatic.
6: Well, I will. I thought you said you were nice. Nice people don't let others drown.
1: I'm a spirit, not a people. And you're not helping either.
6: We've got to try something.
1: Like what?
6: I'm going to saw through the roots with my knife.
1: But you saw what they do.
6: I'll use my shirt to hold the knife. It'll protect me from the electricity.
1: Are you sure?
6: No, but the roots aren't shocking us through the water, so it'll probably work.
1: Are you okay?
6: I'm not sure.
1: I told you not to touch the roots.
6: Oh, I remember. What's happening? Did I do that?
1: No, it's worse. She must have received another offering.
6: What? How? Dad! Dad?
7: Tyler? You're okay. Where are we?
1: This is a prison. She'll destroy us all.
7: Who's there?
6: It's just Newt. What happened?
7: The talking Newt?
6: Yeah, and she dances, apparently. She's a spirit. What happened?
7: The other spirit made me trade an offering to save you, but it was a trick.
6: Gah! Oh, what did you give her?
7: Your grandma's hatchet. She's gonna be furious about that.
1: That sounds powerful.
7: I can't believe you were right about the spirits.
6: I wish I wasn't.
1: We're all doomed.
6: Newt's right. There's no way out.
7: Stop, both of you. You think we're gonna find a way out by moping? Now, how about these glowing roots?
6: Don't touch them. They shock you. Bad.
7: Okay. We have some time left. Prison's still half empty.
6: Oh, it looks half full to me.
7: Newt Spirit, do you have any magic?
1: No. I have received no offerings to trade for magic.
7: We can give you an offering.
6: I already tried that. Her spirit stone isn't in here, so it's impossible to leave an offering.
7: Shoot.
6: Well, we're going to drown because of me.
7: Huh? Take a deep breath. You're freaking out.
6: What's wrong?
1: My stone! Sierra's attacking it!
7: Your stone? Wait, Tyler, didn't you leave something at another stone?
6: Well, yeah, but... Newt, is your spirit stone nearby?
1: Yes, but it's... Wait a drop. Wait a drop! There is something there! Some nuts and dried berries?
6: Yeah, raisins!
1: I have magic!
7: Can it get us out?
1: It's not much. I can take myself out, but only one of you can come with me.
7: You're sure?
1: Sure as a root.
6: Ugh! So we're still stuck?
7: Take me. I'll face this spirit, and this time I won't trust any of her traits.
1: How will you win?
7: I don't know yet. But she's been tricking us, so there's gotta be a way to get her back.
1: I don't know.
7: Tyler, you'll have to tread water for a bit, but I'll get you out.
6: Okay.
7: Great. I'm ready, Newt.
1: Here we go. I'll take us away from her stone so she doesn't see us. I'm a little rusty. Hold on.
6: Whoa!
1: We're free! Wait, why are you out here?
6: What happened? You were supposed to take my dad, not me!
1: He must have been too big. I told you I was a little rusty.
6: A little rusty?
1: No! Ugh, she knows we've escaped.
6: Newt, where are you going?
1: She's destroying my stone!
6: So you're running away?
1: Maybe then she'll leave me alone!
6: Can't you fight her off or something?
1: No! No magic, remember?
6: Well then, what do we do?
1: I guess this is the end.
6: No, no, no! It can't be!
1: My legs! They feel weird all of a sudden!
6: No, no, no, no, no, no! I need your help. Gah, stupid, stupid Tyler. Why can't you think of anything? Freaking out won't help. Okay. My dad needs us. Ideas. Wait, Newt! What if we break her stone? Like you tried before?
1: She'll stop us.
6: Then what if we take it?
1: You can't take something from a spirit unless it's a trade. Maybe running away is better.
6: That'll just guarantee she wins. No, Newt! You're gonna have to be brave again.
1: Again?
6: Like you were the first time you tried to destroy her stone.
1: But that didn't work.
6: Well, you didn't have my help before. We'll figure something out. Come on, I'll carry you.
1: I don't feel so good.
6: Shh. We're getting close. I see her stone.
1: I never thought I'd be back here.
6: Here goes.
1: Oh, this is just like the lightning roots all over again. It's not working.
6: One more time.
1: Zira!
0: You two should have run when you had the chance.
1: I knew this was a bad idea.
6: Let my dad go.
0: He is mine. Unless you have something to offer.
6: No way! You'll trick us again! You said you would save me, but you didn't.
0: You're free, aren't you?
6: Thanks to Newt! If it were up to you, I'd be drowning.
1: Please! The forest is yours. Just let us go.
0: Never. You defied me. For that, you will pay.
1: What are you doing? You'll burn the whole forest.
0: It is mine to burn, Newt. And I'll burn you with it.
6: You can't do this. You broke your trade. You broke the rules. Wait a minute.
0: You're out of time. I will grant you one final chance. Do you wish to make a trade for your life or die?
6: Trade? Yeah, I'll finish our trade. I'll take your spirit stone.
0: Foolish. You can't take my stone.
6: But I can. You promised you'd save me, but you didn't. And you trapped my dad, even though he did what you asked. You keep taking without giving anything back. So now you owe us.
0: Impossible.
6: Too bad. That's what you get for breaking the trade. Newt, I have an offering for you. Would you like Sierra's own spirit stone?
0: You can't. Stop this madness. What have you done to me? Where is my magic?
1: I can't believe it.
6: There you go, Newt. It's fire stone. The offering is complete.
1: I accept. Sierra, I sever any hold you have on this stone and claim it as an offering.
0: No! You can't do this to me.
1: But we did. I can feel its power. Goodbye, Sierra.
0: No!
1: She's gone. I can't believe it.
6: We did it?
1: Yes.
6: What are you doing?
1: A rain dance.
6: Wow, you weren't kidding. You really can dance. Wait, Newt, my dad.
1: Oh, right. The other human.
6: Dad, are you okay?
8: I'm okay.
7: You got me out. What happened?
1: He outsmarted Sierra.
6: I used her magic against her. You know how Grandma said they always trade?
7: Sure.
6: Well, she technically started a trade when she took me and you. So, I got to take something back. I took her spirit stone.
1: And he gave it to me.
7: Found a loophole, huh? Maybe you need to become a lawyer.
6: Really?
7: See what happens when you don't freak out?
6: Oh, I freaked out.
7: Yeah?
6: Yeah. I think you were right about my math test.
7: You're thinking about that now? After we almost died?
6: What? It was a hard test.
7: You're a strange kid, you know that?
6: Well, yeah.
7: Hey, I'm proud of you, you know. You didn't quit and it saved our lives.
1: Even mine.
6: It was kind of my fault, though.
7: Maybe. But you fixed it.
6: I guess I did. Whew. I'm kind of freezing.
7: Same. I think we might need to cut our camping trip short.
6: And eat something warm.
1: Yes, warm. What is a camping?
5: Curse of the Storm Spirit, an original audio adventure cooked up in our secret Kaboom lab. Stick around for a preview of our next episode, but first...
9: You know, we love making these Kaboom stories, partly because they can lead to great conversations. Now, here are a few places this story took us. I remembered camping trips when I was a little kid. Now, the camper in our family was my grandpa, and he would take us camping, and I would have camping chores. I'd have to gather firewood or set the table. Or get
5: you
9: the
5: thought
9: set up, right?
5: This is going to be a vacation.
9: That's right. But I'll tell you know, when I did my chores at home, well, actually, when I didn't do my chores at home, there would still be breakfast or there would still be dinner. Mm-hmm. But on a camping trip, if I didn't do my chores, there wouldn't be breakfast.
5: Yeah.
9: You know, or there wouldn't be a place to sleep. Mm-hmm. And I learned some of the first things I learned about that kind of responsibility as a young camper with my granddad. And it was so fun to remember some of those things as this story unfolded.
5: Oh, that's so great. I have memories of camping with my grandpa and my dad and my family. And you know, Sam, last year I was looking around and suddenly my kids are 10 and 8 and I realize they've never been camping before. And I felt like this
8: rush of dad guilt. Like,
9: sure.
8: Like, that's supposed to be an experience that I provide for them. So I took them up in the mountains, went fishing, had a great time. But, you know, just kind of like the story that we just heard now, our big hike that I had spent so much time planning, we get out there, we get rained out, you know. But, you know, it's still this memory. All the things that went wrong are part of the story now.
9: Right.
8: You know,
9: yeah.
8: at the moment, it was just like, I can't, what did I do? But now it's like, it's a fun thing to say, remember how the food burned? Remember how the tent didn't work, kind of thing.
9: So, those will be memories that are shared around the kitchen table and around the living room forever.
8: Yeah. Right?
9: And of course, you listen to something like Curse of the Storm Spirit and you think, could have been a lot worse.
8: Could have been worse, right? Yeah.
9: Mm-hmm. Well, that's where this story took us. We want to hear where this story took you. And we loved this review on Apple Podcasts from a listener named Han Banny. The review said, these are awesome, great for kids, teenagers, and, well, they're fun for everyone. And I can't believe they're free. Mm-hmm. I can't tell you, Han Banny, how grateful we are to hear a review like
8: that. Oh, absolutely,
9: someone
8: yeah.
9: who's enjoyed the show. You know, you can also rate us and leave us a review on our Apple Podcast, YouTube, or Spotify channels. That really does help new people find the show.
8: Now, in case you missed it, in our last episode, we announced a new series from the Kaboom team that will run all summer long. You might even call it a summer kabinge.
9: It's called Quentin Manning, Detective for Justice. And it's the hilarious and heartwarming story of lovable underdog Quentin Manning and his enthusiastic, if sometimes misguided, attempts to solve mysteries at his middle school.
8: It's so much fun. You guys are going to love it. Quentin Manning, Detective for Justice, is debuting in late May, and then we'll play all summer long right here on the Kaboom podcast feed. Now, here's a preview of our next episode, an original audio adventure called Hunt of the Nydralisk.
9: When an alien creature escapes from the space station lab...
10: Stop! Isla, what are you doing? Feeding it? Oh, close the cage!
9: The whole crew is in danger.
11: It's separating us for the kill.
9: Can the three teenage cadets stop the alien before it's too late?
10: So I have to crawl through tiny vents while some alien creature is in there waiting to kill me.
11: Yep.
8: Curse of the Storm Spirit was written and directed by Trent Horton. The cast included Liam Kaufman as Tyler, Ian Parker as Dad, Liz Christensen as Newt, and Stephanie Breinholt as Sarah the Storm Spirit. The sound team for Curse of the Storm Spirit was led by Trent Reimschussel, with sound design by Joshua Fouts, Carly Wilson, and Daniel Phillips, music editing by Joshua Fouts and Kevin West, and engineering, dialogue editing, and mixing by Joshua Fouts. This episode was produced by Brian Tanner, Trent Horton, Wendy Folsom, and Sam Payne.
9: The Kaboom staff includes Miriam Arce, Evadine Hendricks, Trent Horton, and Tristan Schetzel. 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Until then, maybe share some of your own. See you next time. I'm Sam Payne.

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9: BBC News with Chris Barrow. Lebanon's president has said his country will not accept any deal that does not include Israel's withdrawal from South Lebanon. Joseph Aoun also said he rejected other foreign interference, an apparent allusion to Iran, which backs Hezbollah. The group itself has also demanded a full, scheduled withdrawal of Israeli troops from southern Lebanon. Lina Sinjab reports from Beirut.
10: The U.S. military says it's monitoring the situation closely to help ensure the cessation of hostilities. This morning, Israeli soldiers opened fire on a group of people close to a bulldozer clearing rubble in South Lebanon. Two people were killed after 3 days when the ceasefire held. Israel says it responded to an imminent threat to its soldiers, but Hezbollah accused Israel of violating the ceasefire.
9: The Republican-controlled U.S. Senate has instructed President Trump to halt the war in Iran or seek congressional authorization before continuing military action. Four Republicans joined Democrats in the 50-48 vote. The same measure was passed by the U.S. House of Representatives in June. It's largely symbolic and does not carry the force of law, as it does not require the president's signature. But it marks the discontent among Republicans about a conflict which is unpopular with the American public. The Chinese tech and e-commerce giant Alibaba is suing the US government after it was placed on a Pentagon blacklist of companies with alleged links to the Chinese military. According to a court filing, Alibaba said it was governed by an independent board, none of whom has any military affiliation. Andrew Ocheng reports.
11: The designation earlier this month came after President Trump had returned from what was considered a cordial visit to China. Yet Washington still added Alibaba, internet search provider Baidu, and automakers BYD and NIO to a list of companies it believes are aiding Beijing's military. But in the court filing, Alibaba insists its products and services are built for retail, logistics, and enterprise information technology, not weapons, defense, or intelligence.
9: In football, the Portuguese striker Cristiano Ronaldo has become the first player ever to score at six World Cup tournaments. The 41-year-old got two goals in Portugal's 5-0 demolition of Uzbekistan. Meanwhile, England and Ghana have drawn 0-0 in Boston. England dominated possession but struggled to break down a disciplined Ghanaian defence. Black Stars fans have been celebrating in the Ghanaian capital, Accra.
12: You don't need a win. You just need to qualify to the next stage.
13: I'm very happy because the boys, they were able to hold down England. And especially Harry Kane, their striker, is a very dangerous guy.
14: In fact, I was so happy after watching the match. And then our captain, Jordan Ayew, he did very well. The guys defended very well. And then kudos to our coach.
9: This is the World News from the BBC.
15: my foot got trapped in it, and then I did like a backflip off of it and broke my foot.
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18: 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I'm Sam Payne, your host, and the Appleseed is an hour that uses the power of great stories, tall tales, fairy tales, folk tales, personal and family tales, and more to help you make sense of the world and to help you communicate with the people you love. On the Appleseed, great stories can change your world and the world of your family, too. We've got some great stories to share with you today. A couple of things have come into our minds, and they may seem a little like they don't have much to do with each other, but we think we can make a connection. The first thing we've been thinking about is the phenomenon of the road trip. Ever been on a road trip? We love road trip stories, and we've got one for you today. It's a performance recorded live right here in the Appleseed Studio from Tim Lowry, the terrific South Carolina storyteller. He's going to share the story of a long road trip all through the American West, through Utah, Colorado, Wyoming, and more. He'll head back through Nebraska and all sorts of other places. It was a lot to take in, that trip, for a South Carolina boy like Tim, sort of a foreign country out west, and it'll sound something like this.
19: I have never in my life seen such a landscape. The only variation of color was a tumbleweed went rolling across the road in front of me, and I lie not, a coyote went right behind it, and there was nobody to tell me I couldn't. I rolled down my window and yelled out, "The Roadrunner went that way!"
18: Of course, Tim discovers a whole lot of color and life and adventure before his trip is over, and he'll let us right into the heart of it all in just a moment. And in addition to road trips, we've been thinking about important objects, objects that have sentimental value or that can trigger important memories or that we hold dear for one reason or another. We'll get acquainted with an important object at the center of an old-time radio mystery as a great detective tries to give the home team a chance to win the World Series. You'll hear team manager Mac McClune say to team owner Mr. Dayton,
20: "Look, Mr. Dayton, if your heart can stand the strain of making one phone call before you go out to play golf, just one, mind you, we can still win this series."
21: A phone call?
20: "I want a detective. Pay any fee he asks, but have him here in 15 minutes.
21: A detective? What detective, Mac?
20: The best in the world, Mr. Dayton. If there's one man can save this World Series for us, it's Ellery Queen."
18: Ha-ha, an Ellery Queen radio mystery. That's coming up this hour, too. But first, how about that road trip story with Tim Lowry? Tim is waiting for us in the Appleseed Performance Studio along with our terrific studio audience. Let's join them, shall we?
22: "I'm sorry you have to see me like this. I'm just wearing this old black nasty coat. I wanted to wear my fine fringed leather jacket. I paid a pretty penny for it. I paid more than one pretty penny for it. But the weather people were predicting, I was going to say weatherman, but that's not appropriate anymore. And weather persons just sound so uppity. The weather people were predicting precipitation, and I couldn't risk it with my fine fringe leather jacket, so I just wore this old black coat. But I tell you what, since you all were so kind to come to this taping, if you will send me a letter, I will autograph a postcard of myself in that leather jacket and send it to you. You look at me askance. You don't keep a stack of postcards to autograph and send to people when they write you a letter? If you want to be famous, you got to start acting like it. So right after this, we'll set you up with a photo shoot. I want to tell you how I got that fine leather jacket. I had a gig in Salt Lake City, Utah, and then 3 days later, I had a gig in Omaha, Nebraska. And it didn't make sense to fly on an airplane from South Carolina to Salt Lake, do a show, fly home to South Carolina just to repack and fly back halfway across the country to Omaha, Nebraska. So I thought, I know, I'll rent a car and I'll have this opportunity to see
19: see the great American West. I will drive 20 hours from Salt Lake City, Utah to Omaha, Nebraska. So on the day that I left Salt Lake City, I went to the car rental place and I had just reserved a medium-sized car, but I didn't know what they might have for me. And I was really hoping for a Ford Bronco. I mean, that's what you need when you go across the great American West. Or even better, a convertible Mustang. That would be the car to have. I got a Kia. It looked like a wind-up toy. So I started out across the great American West in my Kia, and eventually I got out of Salt Lake and passed all of the bedroom communities of Salt Lake, and I was in the high desert. I have never seen landscape like that in all my life. Y'all, when God made the world, he made South Carolina first. And he had one of those big 64 Crayola crayon boxes. And he opened it up and he colored some azaleas fuchsia, and he colored some purple, and he colored some camellias in a dusty pink, and he colored the wisteria in a beautiful Chinese blue, and he made the sky with beautiful sunsets. And after he'd used up all those colors, he came to the high desert of Utah and said, "Well, I've got this brown." I have never in my life seen such a landscape. The only variation of color was a tumbleweed went rolling across the road in front of me, and I lie not, a coyote went right behind it, and there was nobody to tell me I couldn't. I rolled down my window and yelled out, "The Roadrunner went that way." But other than that, that's all that I saw until I came to a town called Vernal, Utah. And by the time I got to Vernal, it was lunchtime, and I thought, "Ooh, I want to eat like the cowboys ate." And there was a diner there. You could tell it was a historic building, and I thought, that's the perfect place. So I went in, and sure enough, there are all these men in boots and jeans and hats, and they're all sitting on high stools at a lunch counter. And I went right in and bellied my way between two fellas and got up on a stool. A little girl came over, and she said, "What would you like to have?" And I said, "Well, cowboys eat chili, right? I'd like to try a good Western chili. Do you have chili?" She said, "Of course we have chili. You want some chili?" I said, "Yes, I want chili." She reached under the counter, pulled out a can of Hormel, cracked it open with a can opener, poured it into a plastic bowl, stuck it in the microwave, and nuked it for 2.5 minutes and handed it to me. She said, "That'll be $2.95. So I sat there and ate chili from a can that had been heated up in the microwave. And I got back in my car and I drove to the visitor center in Vernal, Utah. And I said, "What do you have to see around here?" And they said, "Lots of dead stuff." I said, "Oh, that's like South Carolina. We love dead stuff. We have dead people in South Carolina." "Yeah, lots of them. Yeah." And I said, historic homes, graveyards?" They said, "No, dead dinosaurs." I said, "Oh, you've got some really dead stuff." I learned that you could drive down the highway and you could turn off onto these trails. And that's what it was. I mean, it was just a trail. I really wished I'd had the Ford Bronco. And you'd drive to the end of this long trail and you'd come up to a cliff where all these old bones embedded in the side of the cliff. And there were archaeologists there, and they'd give you sifters and a pickaxe and a shovel, and you could help dig and sift and find stuff. And they invited me to help. And I said, "I'm from South Carolina. I'm not accustomed to getting dirty." So I just took pictures and got back in the car and kept on going. I left Vernal, and after a while, everything started to green up a good bit because I was approaching Denver, Colorado. I was still a good ways from Denver, but everything started to green up, and of course, the land started to rise. The mountains are getting steeper and higher, and I came into this town called Steamboat Springs. And by the time I got to Steamboat Springs, it was supper time, and Steamboat Springs is a real cow town. I mean, they used to have cattle drives right down the main street of Steamboat Springs. Now they do that just once a year with longhorn steer, and they're all very well trained, you know, they never poop in the street or anything like that. And so I thought, "Oh, this would be the place to get a steak. That's some real cowboy food." And so I found a restaurant that advertised a whole fine array of steaks. I ordered a steak, baked potato,

to a restaurant. He said, well, then let me help you to the grill. So he took me over the grill, showed me how to make a nice rare steak. I sat down, ate my steak, and then I got back in the car, and I drove for a little while, checked into a little hotel. It was dark by the time I checked in, so I really couldn't see anything. And then the next morning, I had scheduled an entire day just to take my time and drive up over the mountains in Rocky Mountain National Park. Y'all, I have never been that high without illegal substances. Oh my goodness. 14,000 feet up, snow, even in the middle of the summertime, and absolutely breathtakingly beautiful. I was at the highest visitor center in North America, right there in the top of the park, and they had these great big picture windows that were completely covered in a snowbank. So you couldn't see a thing. It just looked like big white movie screens because of all the snow piled up against the building. And the park ranger, he said, sometimes we have a lot of snow and it takes it all summer to melt off. And he said, if you want some good camera views, just go out and do what all the other tourists are doing. Just climb up on top of the snow and you'll be standing on top of this building, actually, and you can see a very panoramic view and take photographs. So I went up there and I realized that when you're on the top of that snowbank, so now it's about 14,030 feet in the air. If you stood on your left leg with your right leg pointed back toward the west and your left elbow pointed toward the east and you rotated slightly at a 90 degree angle, you could get cell phone reception. So I called my wife, who was back home, and when she answered, I said, guess where I'm at? And she said, I have no idea. And I said, I'm 14,000 feet up in Rocky Mountain National Park. And she said, oh, great. What are you seeing? I said, oh, it's very pretty. I didn't want to carry on because she really wanted to come with me on that trip, and she wasn't able to, and I didn't want to make her feel bad. She said, oh, I know you. What are you seeing? I said, it's the most beautiful thing I've ever seen in my life. I've been crying for 45 minutes. It's absolutely fabulous. She said, have a good time. I hung up, got back in the car, and I went down and down and down and down the mountains until I came to Estes Park, Colorado. Lovely little mountain town. They were preparing for elk rut season. Y'all, that is something you have to brace yourself for. This is a family show, so I'll just leave it to your imagination. But I have never seen animals conduct themselves like that in South Carolina. And then I drove on over toward Denver. I spent the night in Denver, and the next day I learned when I was at the hotel in Denver that nearby in Golden, Colorado, up on Lookout Mountain, I could visit the grave of Buffalo Bill Cody. And I thought, oh, I would love to see that. So I went over to Golden, and I drove up Lookout Mountain right at sunset time. And everybody goes up there to see the sunset. Buffalo Bill wanted to be buried on the top of Lookout Mountain because from there, you can look back toward the west and see the Rocky Mountains, or you can look directly east and you can see the Great Prairie. And he had had a life of adventure in both of those places, and he wanted to be buried between the two. So the gift shop was open. The museum was closed for the evening, but the gift shop was open. And before I went into the gift shop, I went up to pay my respects to Buffalo Bill. And there's a very nice grave site there. And then right next to it is a place for his wife, but I don't think she's in there. I met her in the gift shop. I'm convinced of it. She runs the place. That gift shop was everything that Buffalo Bill ever was in his life, from tacky t-shirts and bumper stickers to high-end leather jackets with fringe and turquoise beading. It was fabulous. And the lady running the place had long gray iron hair that came way down to her waist. She had big, beautiful Indian jewelry on every knuckle of her bony hands. When I walked in, she said, hey, honey, welcome to Colorado. How can I help you? And I said, oh, well, I'm just here kind of looking around and thought I'd take in the sight of Buffalo Bill's grave and just looking around in the gift shop. I noticed those fabulous leather jackets you have. She said, yeah, honey, I got one that'll fit you perfectly. You want to try them on? They were behind closed glass because they were very, very expensive. And I said, oh, I don't think I could afford one of those. They're lovely to look at. She said, no, honey, you could try them on. I said, really? Really? And she unlocked the cabinet and she slid the glass open. She said, just help yourself. I got to go outside and take a smoke. I didn't know she smoked.
So she went outside to take a smoke break, and I tried on all of those jackets. They had one of those triple mirrors, you know, so I could see myself.

0: Six times over and from every side. Oh, it was fabulous. And then when she came back in, she said, "That one looks real good on you. You should buy it." I said, "I really can't justify the expense of this jacket. My wife didn't get to come on the trip. If I came home looking better than she does, then there would really be problems." So I thanked her and we hung it back up and I went on my way. The next day, I left Denver and I traveled across southern Nebraska to see absolutely nothing. Never in my life or the life of my wife have I seen so many miles of absolutely nothing. I mean, there was not a tree, there was not a bush, there was not even a cow. I think they put all the cattle away for my benefit so I'd have the full experience. I mean, 8 hours of nothing. I finally did see the state tree of Nebraska. It's a telephone pole. But other than that, absolutely nothing. And I started to panic because there wasn't even any place to eat. You know, back east where I'm from, you're driving along on Interstate Highway, there's a big blue sign and it'll say gasoline, and then it'll list under that, you know, different gasoline stations, Shell, Sunoco, and you can pull off and find some place to gas up. There'll be a sign that says food and it'll list places where you can eat. Finally, I saw a sign that said food. And so I took that exit in pure desperation. And when I got to the top of the ramp, there was another sign that said McDonald's 47 miles that way, Burger King 32 miles that way. I wish I'd bought that fringe jacket so I could chew on the fringe. I drove and drove and drove, and finally I came into Hastings, Nebraska. Now that was the one place that I had Googled ahead of time for my trip because I wanted to visit Hastings, Nebraska. They are the birthplace of Kool-Aid. And I live in Somerville, South Carolina. We are the birthplace of sweet tea. And so I thought, we have a kinship. I should go and see this. Yes, we were on opposite sides of the war, but now we are reunited to rot the teeth of children everywhere. So I pulled off the main road and I drove 10 or 12 miles down through some cornfields into Hastings, Nebraska. I had taken a big basket full of sweet tea products from our museum in Somerville to the museum that was about the birthplace of Kool-Aid in Hastings. And I went in and I was wearing my seersucker suit so that I would look very official. And I went in and I handed that basket to the girl at the reception counter and told her that I was from the birthplace of sweet tea, and our mayor had sent his compliments and I was serving as an ambassador from the Sweet Tea Trail with this gift basket to the birthplace of Kool-Aid. And she said, "Would you like to see our museum?" And I said, "Oh, yes, I would." And she said, "That'll be $5. And I said, "I'm from South Carolina." And she said, "That'll still be $5. So I paid $5 and I saw the museum. It was wonderful. Kool-Aid got its start as a product called Fruit Smack. And it came in little glass vials, but they broke when they would try to send them through the mail. So then they learned about the dehydration process and they started making powdered Kool-Aid. There was a display of the great big red Kool-Aid man. Do you remember him back in like the 1970s and 80s on the TV commercials? He'd bust through all those blocks of ice and yell out, "Oh yeah, I got my picture made with the Kool-Aid man." It was great. And then I asked the people at the museum, I said, "Okay, I'd like to eat some food before I travel on to Omaha. And I'd like to try something local, something with local flavor." And they said, "You should have a runza." And I said, "What's that?" And they said, "Well, it came over from Eastern Europe with early pioneers to this area. And it's a steamed bun stuffed with spiced cabbage and ground beef." And I said, "I would eat that if they cook it for you." They said, "Yeah, they cook it for you." I said, "Okay, so point me to a runza." So I went to a restaurant called Runza, because they serve runza and fries, of course. So I sat down with my runza and fries. Being alone, I struck up a conversation with a couple ladies who were sitting in a booth next to me. They were both farmers' wives. It was a mother and an adult daughter. And I was telling them about my trip across the great American West. And I told them about 8 hours across the prairie of absolutely nothing. And they said, "You're genuinely excited about this, aren't you?" And I said, "Yes, I've only read about it in books, but I've never seen it for myself." And they said, "We avoid that drive at all costs because it's so boring, it'll make you suicidal." I said, "Well, I did see one thing that was particularly interesting. Just as I turned off the main highway to come into Hastings, there at the crossroad, there was a feed lot. Y'all, the smell would knock you back. I mean, hundreds and hundreds of cows just eating and doing what they do after they eat. They pushed the manure around with bulldozers. I mean, there were mountains of it. They should have had a visitor center at the top of one of them. It was ridiculous. And I said, what do you do with that? And she said, oh, she said, there's a lot of money right there. That's the smell of money if you're from Nebraska. I said, really? How does that work? One of those farmer's wives, she said, well, she said, a lot of that is plowed back into the soil, and we grow a lot of corn from that. She said, some of it is processed into methane gas and bottled and used as a fuel for power sources and such. She said, and then a lot of it is diluted and put into big yellow bags called black cow fertilizer. I said, I know that. I put that on my tomatoes back in South Carolina. You can buy it at the hardware store. She said, sure, that comes from Nebraska. She said, there's plenty of money in manure. Of course, you being a professional storyteller, you would know that. With my hand up, that is exactly what she said to me. I said, I have found my people right here in Nebraska. So I did my work in Omaha, and then I turned in my rental car and flew home. And the minute I got home, I said to my wife, wife, can I please, please, please have one of those fringe leather jackets from the Buffalo Bill Museum? And she said, I tell you what, if you can get three clients to call you and ask for stories on a Western theme, I'll let you buy that jacket. So a day or two later, a school principal called me and he said, do you have any stories about Lewis and Clark? And I said, they wore fringe. I've seen it in the encyclopedia. That's one. And then another school called and they said, we'd like some stories about pioneers. I said, ooh, that's two. And then a third school called and I took matters into my own hands. And when I answered the phone, I said, this is storyteller Tim Lowry specializing in stories of the great American West, Lewis and Clark, pioneers, and Buffalo Bill. And they said, we don't really care what you tell as long as they're good stories. And I said, perfect. It's going to be stories of the great American West. And then I hung up from that call and I called the Buffalo Bill Museum and a very familiar voice answered the phone. Hello. I said, I don't know if you remember me. When I was in your museum, I was dressed in a seersucker suit. She said, oh, yeah, honey, I already boxed that up and got your name on it. Shipped it to South Carolina, and now I'm the proud owner of a very fine fringe leather jacket.
1: The story was called How I Got the Jacket, and the storyteller was Tim Lowry, having come all the way from his home in South Carolina to visit us in the Appleseed studio. We love road trip stories so much, and I've always wondered if part of the reason we love road trip stories so much is that they serve as kind of a miniature illustration of what it's like to take the big road trip of a person's life, right? Filled like Tim's road trip with ups and downs, long stretches of no color at all, and other stretches filled with so much color it makes you cry, and adventures that bring you into contact with people who seem a lot like you, and other adventures that bring you into contact with people who don't seem anything like you. And of course, it's full of the things you acquire and the reasons you acquire them. I even feel a resonance with Tim's calls home to his wife to check in. On the road trip of my own life, I feel like I try to call home as often as I can. And for me, a person of faith, that means checking in with my creator, my higher power, with God, to let him know how things are going and to recount the adventures I'm having. There's a lot more coming up on the Appleseed. Up next, we'll spend a moment around the desk with a little talk back about Tim's story. I'm Sam Payne.
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1: A moment ago, we had the great opportunity to gather in the Appleseed Performance Studio and listen along with our terrific studio audience to that rip-roaring tale from Tim Lowry, the wonderful South Carolina storyteller, about how he got that jacket. And talking about that story around the desk with me are our producer, Brian Tanner. Brian, it's great to have you with me.
6: Hey, y'all. Good to be here.
1: And also Lacey Ivy, one of our assistant producers. Lacey, thanks for joining us.
7: Yeah, good to be here.
1: And Lacey, when you hear that story from Tim Lowry, I mean, there's just so much, right? I mean, you can hear the audience even acknowledging some of those places that they know and have been, and even places that they are familiar with that they're hearing Tim Lowry talking about seeing for the first time. You know, there's a lot of fun in that. Where does that story take you?
7: I kind of related a lot with the audience of recognizing all these places, particularly in the West, that he was referencing. And it reminded me, not too long after all the pandemic stuff had started, my family went to go visit my grandpa, and he had just recently moved to Colorado.
1: Yeah.
7: We made that exact drive through those mountains, and it was raining the whole time. We also made it with six people in an expedition and a dog. A dog that's motion sick and kept throwing up every couple of hours. But I just was brought back to that. And I don't think I'd been in a car that long with my family since I was about seven. And it was just fun to live in that moment with them, be all together again, all my siblings and my parents, and just have that time, as frustrating as it was a little bit, but just to have that time to be together and to enjoy that scenery and to look back on it.
1: There's nothing like the ups and downs of a road trip, right?
7: Mm-hmm.
1: All of those things are memorable.
7: Oh, yeah. Right?
1: And once you get a little distance from it, they're all fun memories.
7: They're better. They're better now.
1: They're better, yeah. How about you, Brian? Where did that story take you?
6: You know, I could relate hard to that story of just seeing a piece of clothing and being like, I want that. I lived in Brazil for a while many years ago. And when I got there, I saw all these mailmen zipping around the streets, and they had these bright yellow polo shirts on that had a Brazilian flag on one sleeve and the symbol of the Correios, the Brazilian post office, on the other side. And just as soon as I saw those, I was like, I want one of those shirts, you know? And after I'd been there for about a year, I actually met a mailman, and I just asked him, like, is there any way, do you happen to have an extra shirt that I could have? And when I was preparing to leave that city and he knew it would be the last time he saw me, he pulled me aside and he had this bag and he said, okay, here you go. You didn't get this from me. Like, you'll never wear it in Brazil. This is totally top secret. And he gave me one of those shirts, which I don't think he was supposed to give me. But it's one of my most treasured shirts. I don't wear it very much anymore because it's starting to get kind of frayed and everything like that. But I'm just like, it holds so many memories for me.
1: Yeah. An important object can really be a key to unlocking a lot of memories.
6: Mm-hmm.
1: And even if you don't wear the shirt, you see it in the closet and
6: exactly.
1: Those memories come flooding back, right? Mm-hmm. Well, there are memories for me, too, as I listen to this story by Tim Lowry. And here's one of them as today's entry in the Radio Family Journal.
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0: My mother's people hail from Duluth, Minnesota. My grandfather, the son of Greek immigrants, grew up there, went to school there, and left for the war there. And he came back from the war there and married my grandmother, the pale Scandinavian.
1: They struck out then to seek their fortunes, first to the Pacific Northwest and then to California, where they lived for good. So for many, many years, the family reunited there in California, in the shadow of the Golden Gate Bridge for family reunions. But in 1983, when I was 12 years old, my grandmother and her sisters back in Duluth decided to hold a reunion there in Minnesota. And we all decided to go. My grandparents drove their little brown Mercedes from California to our house in Utah, and then we all drove in caravan toward Minnesota. The Mercedes led the way, and our big black Econoline van followed. We made the trip in 3 days, camping at KOA campgrounds along the way. We saw Mount Rushmore, Jewel Cave, Wall Drug, the Corn Palace, and we got hugged by relatives till we couldn't breathe once we arrived in Minnesota. We visited the family farm in Cromwell and swam in Lake Superior. And we heard stories about how people met and married. And in a little church in Duluth, we did a show that included a play about Jacob Mattson, the Scandinavian immigrant from whom we all sprang, played in this little play by my Uncle Mike. And we got a performance from Uncle Maynard, who worked on the radio as a young man and could still sing the theme song from his morning radio show in the 50s, even though he'd since had a stroke that robbed him of a lot of the power of speech. And when the reunion was over, we drove home. But somewhere along the first leg of that drive home, the air conditioning went out on the Econoline, so we drove at night so as to keep cool. Wound up driving through the whole night, actually, through the most spectacular thunderstorm I think I ever saw out over the Great Plains. We did the whole trip from Duluth back to Utah in 22 hours. And we remembered the trip for decades and decades. And then, magically, emails began circulating that there was going to be another Mattson family reunion in Duluth, Minnesota. And my siblings and I were all excited to go, and by now we were all grown up and could afford the airfare. But then one or another of us, I think it was my brother Joe, floated the idea that mightn't it be a load of fun to get the old road trip gang back together? At least the ones of us who were little kids together on that trip so long ago, and head for the shores of Lake Superior by way of that same old route we took back in 83. What an idea. We were the parents now. Of course, me and my brother and his wife and my sister and all our kids. So we packed tents and sleeping bags and food into a Honda CRV and a little Toyota Echo and a rental car. My sister had come from England to join us. And we drove to Mount Rushmore and Jewel Cave and Wall Drug and the Corn Palace, staying at KOA campgrounds the whole way. And we got hugged by relatives who were 25 years feebler, but still great huggers when we got to Minnesota. And we swam in Lake Superior, and we visited the family farm in Cromwell. And we sat around and played guitars and recorded the story of my grandfather's adventures as a prisoner of war in France. And in a little church in Duluth, we sang sacred choral music together. And when the reunion was over, we drove home. And the drive home was, well, it was a disaster and also perfect in a way that no one could have expected. See, somewhere on the first leg of that drive home from the reunion, the air conditioning went out on my brother's Honda. So we drove at night so as to keep cool and wound up driving the whole night through the most spectacular thunderstorm I think I ever saw out over the Great Plains. And we did the whole trip from Duluth back to Utah in 22 hours. Unbelievably, but totally true, it all went down exactly like it had in 1983. It was fantastic. And the message to us all seems to be a simple one. Those who don't learn from history are sometimes blessed to repeat it.
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1: 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Thanks to Lacey and Brian for joining me today around the desk. 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
7: Thank you.
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13: And now, if you like baseball and you like riveting detective stories, we've got a treat for you. It's a radio mystery from Ellery Queen, Gentleman Detective, from 1939 to 1948. Folks would gather around their radios to try to solve a new case each week, introduced by Ellery Queen himself. It sounded like this.
14: Good evening, ladies and gentlemen. In tonight's story, Nicky and I quite unexpectedly become involved in the crucial game of the World Series. I call it The Adventure of the World Series Crime.
1: I love the organ in this episode, playing variations on the classic tune, Take Me Out to the Ball Game. Ellery Queen was actually the pen name of a couple of mystery writers and real-life cousins, Frederick Danay and Manfred Bennington Lee. Those guys kept America up to its armpits in mysteries for decades. There were Ellery Queen novels, magazines, films, TV shows, Ellery Queen radio mysteries, and more. So here's the setup to the adventure of the World Series mystery. Sparky, the slugger for the Eagles, has struck out, losing Game 6 of the World Series to the Larks and tying the series up 3-3. What's Sparky's problem? Team manager Mac McClune pays a visit to the team owner, Mr. Dayton, to talk it over.
15: Want to see me, Mr. Dayton?
16: Oh, come in, Mac.
15: Yeah.
16: Mac, I am leaving you in complete charge.
15: Going away today, Mr. Dayton? I notice you have your golf clubs already.
16: Yes, I'm running up to the country club. I couldn't stand the strain of the final game, Mac. My heart, you know.
15: Yeah, go ahead. I'll phone you the result.
16: Well, it's not as if I were running out on you or the team, Mac.
15: Oh, it's not, Mr. Dayton.
16: You'll bench Sparks, of course.
15: Thought you were leaving me in charge.
16: But, my dear McClune, he's had half a dozen chances to win the series in the last three games. And what's he
15: done? If Sparky goes, I go.
16: Oh, he couldn't bat a ball with a coal shovel.
15: Bat a ball. Bat. Bat. Oh, what a fool I've been. Of course, the bat.
16: What are you raving about, Mac?
15: Look, Mr. Dayton, if your heart can stand the strain of making one phone call before you go out to play golf, just one, mind you, we can still win this series.
16: A phone call?
15: I want a detective. Pay any fee he asks, but have him here in 15 minutes.
16: A detective? What detective, Mac?
15: The best in the world, Mr. Dayton. If there's one man can save this World Series for us, it's Ellery Queen.
1: Enter Ellery Queen, gentleman detective, and his entourage, secretary and sometime love interest, Nicky Porter, Ellery's dad, the police inspector, and hard-bitten Sergeant Veely. They all show up to get the scoop from Mac McClune, who fills them in on the details of a case with the World Series in the balance.
14: Hello, Mac.
17: Hello, Ellery.
14: You know my father, Inspector Queen?
17: Inspector.
18: Hi, Mac.
14: Sergeant Veeley?
19: Hi.
14: And this is my secretary, Nicky Porter.
20: Hello.
14: Miss Porter. When they heard you wanted me on a case, Mac, I couldn't shake them off.
18: Is there anything we can do to help the Eagles win, Mac?
17: Thanks, Inspector Queen.
20: We're Eagle fans, all of us.
17: We need them all, Miss Porter.
19: I got a week's salary on the Eagles, Mac.
17: You and a flock of others, Sergeant.
14: Where's Mr. Dayton?
17: In a place where he won't bother us. Ellery, if you can solve a mystery in 3 hours, we've still got a chance to win. If you can't...
18: Doesn't sound like Mac McClune talking.
14: 3 hours. Give me the facts.
17: Well, Ellery, you know ball players. They're all kind of superstitious.
19: Yeah, remember how Babe Ruth always touched second base on his way in from right field at the end of every inning?
17: Sparky's worse, Sergeant. He's got a pet bat.
19: Without it, he's just a bummer.
14: Hold it, Sergeant. Yeah. Mac, what happened to Spark's bat and when?
17: Well, the morning after the third game, Sparky told me about it, but it went clean out of my head. Somebody stole his bat.
19: Aha.
18: If Sparky gets back his bat, you think he'll snap out of his slump, Mac?
17: Inspector, I'll eat your badge in the Lark's dugout if he don't.
21: Well, after the visit to Mac McClune, Ellery takes the case. I mean, of course he takes the case, right? And the first stop is to pay a visit to Sparky himself, the slugger in a slump. Now, during the series, Sparky and his brand new wife, Lily, are staying in an apartment owned by Mr. Dayton, the owner of the Eagles. After all, Mr. Dayton is headed out of town with his golf bag to wait out the series, right? Let's listen in on the visit with Sparky and Lily.
19: Mac, come on in.
17: Well, hello, Sparky. This is Inspector Queen, his son Ellery, and Miss Porter.
19: Howdy. I'm a meet the missus. Lily,
20: hi,
19: meet Inspector Spark. Queen.
20: Hi. Gee, it's awful good of you folks to help Sparky.
19: I reckon I'm past being helped, Lily.
14: Maybe not, Mr. Sparks. When did you first discover your bat was stolen?
19: Well, Mr. Queen, I always put the bat in the hall closet there. The first thing I woke up the morning of the fourth game, I look in the closet, and Uncle Sam, that's my pet name for the bat, you see.
20: Sparky calls everything we own by a pet name, Mr. Queen.
18: The bat was missing, Sparky, when you first looked in the closet that morning?
19: No, Inspector. That time, Uncle Sam's standing there all right. But then, all that morning, we have visitors, and when they go away, and Lily and me get ready to mosey over to ballpark, why, I open the closet door, and Uncle Sam's gone.
14: How many visitors did you have?
19: Wasn't it three, Lily?
20: Oh, four, Sparky. Four visitors. Well, that means one of them must be the thief.
19: I reckon so, Miss Porter. I wasn't counting Mr. Dayton, Lily. He's not exactly a visitor, this apartment being his'n.
20: Mr. Dayton come first. He forgot to take his golf bag with him when he gave up this apartment.
19: So he comes to pick it up.
17: Tell Mr. Queen who the other three were, Sparky.
19: Okay, Mac, first, there was Pigoli.
18: Pigoli? The big-time gambler?
20: I smell a rat.
14: And what did Mr. Pigoli want?
19: Well, it's sort of personal.
20: Oh, no, Sparky, you mustn't hold anything back if you want Mr. Queen to help.
17: Lily's right, Sparky.
19: Well, Mac,
17: now, look here, Ellery. Sparky's the idol of sports fans all over the country, and he deserves to be. He sets a good example for the kids. Don't drink, don't smoke, a square shooter. But he's got one weakness that's going to get him in a heap of trouble. It already has.
20: I know. I read about it in the papers.
18: And that's where Pigoli fits. Gambling.
14: Looks that way, Dad.
18: Commissioner had you on the carpet about it, didn't he, Sparky?
19: Yeah, Inspector.
17: But Sparky won't listen. He wastes most of his dough paying off.
20: Gee, I've tried so hard to make him stop. I even refused to marry him until he promised to quit. Only he didn't quit. I reckon you'll have to excuse me.
19: Oh, Lily.
14: Nicky and keep Mrs. Sparks company in the next room.
20: All right, Ellery.
22: Sparky, who were the other two visitors you had? Who came after Pigoli?
19: After Mr. Pigoli comes Collins.
18: Collins? Manager of the Larks?
19: Yep, and after Collins comes Buck Fisher.
22: Fisher's the first baseman on your own team, Mac, isn't he?
17: Yeah. Sparky beat Buck out of the batting championship by 3 points.
22: Less than 2 hours left. Time's running out. Dad, you and Mac tackle manager Collins of the Larks. Nicky and I will call on the vanquished Eagle batsman, Buck Fisher.
17: You'll find both of them at the stadium now, Ellery.
22: Good. That saves us time. Dad, we check with each other at the stadium. Sparks can give us the other details on the way over. Hurry.
21: Now, Ellery and the gang find out that not only does Sparky have a gambling problem, but he's placed an enormous bet on his own team, the Eagles, to win the series. Now, how's Lily going to feel about that? Also, after only a few minutes in Sparky's apartment, suspects abound. Was it Pigoli, the big-time gambler hoping to cash in on a World Series win by the Larks? Was it Collins, the manager of the Larks, the opposing team? Was it Buck Fisher, the Eagles' first baseman, who was about to lose a season-long batting contest with Sparky? Or how about Mr. Dayton, who owns the Eagles and also the apartment? Ellery and the gang race around, tracking down each of the suspects, Pigoli, Collins, and Fisher. They have only one question for each of them. Were they wearing an overcoat or carrying any packages as they visited Sparky's apartment? But none of the suspects was. How could any of them possibly have sneaked a bat out of the apartment under Sparky and Lily's nose? Time is running out, and the big game is about to start.
2: Inspector, you learned exactly as much from Collins as Ellery and I did from Buck Fisher.
3: Yeah, Nicky, a great big goose egg.
4: Ellery, the game will be starting in a few minutes. Are we getting anywhere?
22: Well, Sergeant.
3: We haven't even got to first base. Ellery, we're no nearer finding that bat than when we start.
22: I wouldn't say that, Dad.
2: Ellery, don't tell me you know where...
22: Yes, I know where Sparky's bat is, Nicky. There's only a 50-50 chance it's still there. Dad, step aside with me. I'll tell you what to do. Now, you teleport.
2: Ellery and his pesky secrets.
4: Yeah. I wonder what's cooking.

0: nearly 2 hours since Dad made that phone call, Nikki, and no sign of anybody.
1: You'll wear out the sidewalk, Ellery.
0: 2 hours waiting at the ball player's entrance, and we could have been inside with Dad and Vili watching the game. Dad, what inning is it?
2: Last of the night, son.
1: What's the score now, Sergeant?
3: Still the same, Miss Porter. 1-0 in favor of the Larks.
1: Oh, give up, Ellery. It's too late now. You must have been wrong this time.
0: Nikki, I tell you, I wasn't wrong. I couldn't have been. How can I go in there and face Mac McClune without that pet bat of Sparky?
1: Well, you can't do the impossible, Ellery. He gave you only a few hours. What's that?
0: Nikki, this is it.
1: What? A police car? But Ellery...
4: You, Ellery Queen?
0: Yes?
4: Here it is. The bat.

0: we got it.
1: Are we in time, Mr. McClune?
2: By the snakes of St. Patrick, it is. It's Sparky's bat. Hey, Sparks! Floyd, call Sparky back. He's on his way to the plate.
3: Right. Wait for the police department.
4: Hey, how's it stand?
2: Oh, we're behind, Inspector. Same as yesterday. 1-0 last. The 9 bases fall 2 out and Sparky up. Sparks!
0: Sparks get a hit. Any hit will drive in 2 runs.
1: And we win.
3: Sparky, take the lead out of your feet.
5: Hey, what is it, Mac? You're not benching me.
2: Your bat, Sparky. Your own bat here. Now go on out there and use it.
5: Uncle Sam. Don't you worry, Mac. Good old Uncle Sam won't let you down. One side, fellas.
6: So they found it. They found Sparky's bat, Uncle Sam. But how did Ellery Queen figure out such a baffling case? Well, as they sit in the stands and watch Sparky at bat, the gentleman detective explains.
1: But Ellery, where did you find the bat?
7: That was simple, Nicky, once I knew the facts. Only 4 people, Dayton, Pagoli, Collins, and Fisher, visited Sparky between the last time he saw the bat in the closet and the time he saw it was gone. So obviously, one of those 4 stole the bat from the apartment.
1: Well, I said that long ago, Ellery, but which one?
7: The important question wasn't who took the bat, Nicky, but how. How was the bat taken out of the apartment under Spark's nose without Spark seeing it?
3: Strike one.
7: After all, a bat is a sizable object, 36 inches long and a solid hunk of hickory.
4: So that's why you asked about the packages and the top coats, huh?
7: Right, Dad.
3: Ball one.
7: There was one article taken out of that apartment that was big enough to conceal a 36-inch baseball bat.
4: But Spark said nothing went outside.
7: Wrong, Dad. Spark said one thing did go out. Remember? Dayton's golf bag.
3: Dayton? The owner of the Eagles? The one who lent the Sparks his apartment?
4: That's right. Dayton came back for his golf bag, Sparky said.
1: And with the top zippered over, it'd hold a baseball bat and not be seen.
3: No! Strike two.
7: Now, either Dayton put the bat in his golf bag or someone else did. If Dayton were the thief, the first thing he'd do once he was out of the hotel was get rid of the bat. But if someone else put the bat into Dayton's bag and Dayton hadn't yet looked inside, the bat would still be there.
4: So, Nicky, Ellery told me to phone the chief of police nearest to Dayton's country club. Chief rushed to the club, found Dayton's bag still unopened, and the bat inside.
1: So Mr. Dayton can't be the thief.
4: And there's ball two.
3: Then who stole the bat? Who did it? Well, who hid it in Dayton's golf bag?
7: Well, who was in the apartment when Dayton took away his bag? Not Pagoli, not Collins, nor Fisher. None of them had arrived yet. Only 2 people were there besides Dayton, Sparks and his wife. Did Sparky steal his own bat? Would he deliberately get rid of the one thing he needed most to win his bet?
4: No. Couldn't be Sparks.
1: Then it must be... You mean... his own wife?
3: Mrs. Sparks stole that bat.
7: She's the only one left, so Sparky's wife must be the thief.
3: Have ball three, Maestro.
4: For Pete's sake, Ellery, what?
7: Mrs. Sparks.
8: Yes, Mr. Queen?
7: Will you come here, please?
8: You were wanting me, Mr. Queen?
7: You heard what I just said.
1: Mrs. Sparks, Lily, why did you do it?
8: Oh, gee, I thought if Sparky lost his pet bat, he'd lose his bets with Collins and Fisher and Pagoli and all the others. I thought that would cure him. But I didn't realize what it would mean to Mac and to Sparky's teammates and all the fans. I was scared to admit it.
3: Doggone it, a foul.
1: Ellery, do we have to tell Sparky?
7: If everything comes out all right, I don't see why, Nicky.
1: Oh, you're a darling.
7: Don't forget Uncle Sam. Uncle Sam came through in the clutch, and he always will.
6: Uncle Sam came through in the clutch, and he always will. An exciting Ellery Queen mystery adventure and a win for the Eagles. From Ellery and Nicky, Inspector Queen and Sergeant Veely, thanks for joining us for a little radio storytelling history on the Appleseed. Fun for me to bring you a mystery in which an important object, a lucky baseball bat, figures prominently on a day when we heard Tim Lowry tell a road trip story to explain how an important object came into his life, a leather jacket with long fringes hanging from the sleeves. And when I say important, I mean important because the object can trigger important memories, bringing the richness of the trip to mind whenever he needs it. That's what Brian's Brazilian postal worker shirt does, too. You heard about that a moment ago as well. And thinking of important objects and thinking of storyteller Tim Lowry, we thought we'd bring you just a little bit of a conversation we had with Tim as we were preparing for today's episode. In this conversation, he was in his home office in South Carolina. We were on a Zoom call. And sitting on his desk was an old white ceramic mug. Important object? Well, I asked him to tell me about it.
9: Oh, yes. Well, it's just a big, clunky, heavy, white ceramic mug. I dare say it's Army surplus. It's that kind of clunky and heavy.
6: Sure.
9: And it came from the summer camp that I used to attend when I was a boy and a middle schooler and a teenager. And it just, every time I sip a little water, I'm always rocketed back in my memory to summer camp. We had Kool-Aid in those mugs, but due to health regulations, there had to be a certain chlorine content in the water. So the Kool-Aid had a distinctive flavor that you never got with Kool-Aid at home at summer camp. And we complained about it at the time, but now I can just get a whiff of swimming pool Kool-Aid or swimming pool water, and I think, oh, summer camp Kool-Aid. That's what I think about. And when we ate family style. So you'd sit down at a big, long table, about 10 kids, and there would be counselors at either end of the table. Not always a married couple, but very often it would be a married couple. So it was like your camp mom and dad. And all of that coordination was orchestrated by a lady that we called, she didn't know this, but we called her Tinkerbell because her real name was Mrs. Howard. And she always wore a very lovely dress. I mean, the rest of us were in camp attire, but she ruled in the dining room. And so she always dressed for dinner. She would wear a lovely dress, and she had a little brass bell. And if we got a little too rowdy or weren't being respectful to one another, or worse yet, were playing with our food, then she would ring that bell and bring the whole dining room to attention and give us a little lecture. I grew up and moved away and was back at camp years later with my wife. My wife grew up there. Her mom and dad were music directors at the camp. So we were back there visiting family, and there is no better place to have a family reunion than camp because someone cleans up for you. Someone else cooks for you. Recreation is all planned out. It's perfect. So we were back there for a family reunion. I went in the kitchen and got one of these old Army surplus mugs. There weren't many left. They had moved to other dishes. And I said, I have to have one of those mugs, y'all, because it brings back a flood of memories. They said, oh, sure, take it. We don't care. And then I sat down at the lunch table and all the kids came flooding in. And times have changed. No one called them to order. They went through a buffet line. There was no campus mom and dad to pass the rolls around and make sure you were minding your table manners. And the noise, it was so loud. And I leaned over to my wife and I said, I never thought I'd say this, but I just long for a little brass bell, an authoritative figure.
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17: BBC News with Chris Barrow. The Republican-controlled U.S. Senate has instructed President Trump to halt the war in Iran or seek congressional authorization before continuing military action. Four Republicans joined Democrats in the 50-48 vote. Here's our North America correspondent, David Willis.
18: As the war with Iran has dragged on, unease and discontent on the part of members of Donald Trump's Republican Party has grown, in line with opinion polls that have continued to show the conflict was proving deeply unpopular with the American people. The Senate vote marks the first time since the War Powers Act was passed back in 1973 that such a resolution has gained approval from both chambers of Congress, demanding the president either end the conflict with Iran or seek congressional approval to continue it.
17: The leader of North Korea, Kim Jong-un, has said that his country is equipping its navy with nuclear weapons. According to the state news agency, he made the remarks on Tuesday at a ceremony that marked a naval vessel's entry into active service. Kim Jong-un also revealed plans to expand the navy. The Chinese tech and e-commerce giant Alibaba is suing the US government after it was placed on a Pentagon blacklist of companies with alleged links to the Chinese military. According to a court filing, Alibaba said it was governed by an independent board, none of whom has any military affiliation. Andrew Ocheng reports.
19: The designation earlier this month came after President Trump had returned from what was considered a cordial visit to China. Yet Washington still added Alibaba, internet search provider Baidu, and automakers BYD and NIO to a list of companies it believes are aiding Beijing's military. But in the court filing, Alibaba insists its products and services are built for retail, logistics, and enterprise information technology, not weapons, defense, or intelligence.
17: In football, the Portuguese striker Cristiano Ronaldo has become the first player ever to score at six World Cup tournaments. The 41-year-old got two goals in Portugal's 5-0 demolition of Uzbekistan. Meanwhile, England and Ghana have drawn 0-0. From Accra, here's Thomas Nardi.
20: Here at the Black Stars Square, hundreds of Ghanaian fans gathered to watch the game between the Black Stars and England, and they are quite satisfied with the results of the game. A lot of them have been celebrating. Even though Ghana did not win this game, they believe that the Black Stars did well by denying England a victory in this particular match, because England had shown a lot of supremacy and piled on pressure on the Ghanaian national team, who kept denying them the opportunity to snatch a win in this match.
17: Earlier, Croatia beat Panama 1-0. This is the world news from the BBC.
21: This is hot.
22: Oh, bubbles.
21: You can see? Hot, yes. Boiling. And 4.5 hours cooking slowly, slowly.
22: Oh, wow. Mm.
21: Meat, beans, and soup.
23: And the soup.
22: Smells delicious.
21: Bulgur soup. And you know bulgur?
24: Bulgur, yeah.
21: Yeah.
22: Wow. And your wife makes all of that?
21: Yeah.
22: She's very skilled.
21: Yeah.
22: Very skilled.
21: You can see the belly? Good cooking.
0: Well, I'm working on mine. Okay.
21: So. I say, man.
2: We believe that all faith traditions have something to teach us about how God is working in the world and in our lives. So we're exploring Turkey, where Judaism, Christianity, and Islam meet, all in hopes of seeing how the world of faith we live in today came to be, and hopefully understand each other and even God better for having spent time to listen, learn, and be amazed. Let's explore the crossroads of faith. This is episode 9 of our 10-episode series about the crossroads of faith in Turkey, or Turkey, an ancient land and a modern nation. For the past 2 episodes, we've talked with scholars and local people about Rumi, the Sufi mystic. In this episode, we explore traditions of the local people and suss out the difference between culture and religion. First, we'll speak with Pinar Beyrak Toydemir, originally from Ankara, Turkey, but now living in the Salt Lake City, Utah area. We'll also sit down with Zeki Tulak, who served as our guide in Cappadocia, and eat a traditional meal with Musafar and Esengil Arslan, organic farmers in the village of Avahi. And I'll discuss Turkish music with Vefa Bowen, who also performs with a Turkish folk band called Keçi in the Salt Lake City area.
0: Thank you.
21: I'm Muzo. Muzaffer, long name. And short name is Muzo.
0: Muzo. Yeah. I'm Steve.
2: That's Muzaffer showing me and producer Heather Bigley the family tandoor oven in the opening clip of the episode. We all know about tandoor ovens in India, but we didn't expect to see one in Turkey. Yet it's quite a traditional way of cooking in the region. Muzaffer and Esengil make us an elaborate meal drawn from their farm and their kitchen garden, a square of raised beds in the courtyard of their home.
22: Wow.
0: And your garden, it looks like you're growing some mint?
21: Yeah, mint.
0: Mm, that smells good.
21: Fresh mint. Yeah.
0: And the tulips, the traditional Turkey flowers. It's beautiful.
22: Lettuce. Yeah.
5: And just the grapes over your head.
0: I mean, it's a grapevine. Just about to sprout.
22: This must be beautiful in summer.
0: Yeah.
22: Yeah. Beautiful.
0: How long has your family lived here?
5: Ne kadar oldu abi burada ailen, seninkiler,
21: sizinkiler? Burası 1958.
5: 1958, this building was
0: built. Wow.
21: Kamerasun Vadisi'ndeydi eski evimiz. Oradan buraya
5: yaptılar. This house was in that valley, at the bottom side of the village. It's not in use anymore. It's already abandoned, it's already left.
21: Dedem, babam, amcam aynı evde yaşıyorduk. Nüfus 17 iken amcamı ayırdık.
5: His grandfather, his uncle, his father, they lived together. When the population was 17, they decided to separate the house of his uncle.
21: Sonra, another house. Sonra abimle yine işte nüfus çoğaldı işte biz çoluk çocuk. Gene 14 olduk, abimi de ayırdık. Biz
5: then
21: kaldık burada.
5: His brother and he was married, both of them were married. Then after population of the house was around 16, they needed to separate another house for his elder brother as well.
0: So how many live here now?
5: Şimdi kaç kişi abi?
21: 5 kişiyiz. 2 oğlum, eşim, ben, babam var.
0: Just 5.
5: Just 5. Just probably 5. They're waiting for their sons to be married, then after they need to separate the house for them as well, I guess.
0: So how many children do you have?
21: 4 children.
0: 4?
21: 2 boys, 2 girls.
0: 2 boys, 2 girls. Perfect.
22: And were your parents and your family from this area too?
5: Abla senin ailen de aslen bu köyden mi?
23: Evet, annem Maraş'tan gelme. Annem buraya geldi.
5: Her mother's side is from southeastern part of our country. It's called as Maraş. She comes.
23: Babam buralı.
5: But her father is originally from this village.
22: Okay. Wow. Is that how your families knew each other to arrange the marriage?
5: Şey mi? Görücü usulü evlilik mi olmuş?
21: Komşumuz olurdu zaten. Yabancıya gitmesin dedi.
5: She was just my neighbor, actually.
22: The girl next door.
5: That, I mean, he didn't want to let for her to go to any foreigner, so that's why he just wanted to.
22: Very smart man. That's
5: yeah.
22: Very smart.
5: Akıllılık yapmışsın.
0: Nice. And how many years have you been married?
5: Ne kadar oldu abi?
21: 32.
5: 32 years.
0: 32? Congratulations.
22: Congratulations.
0: Yeah.
22: That's wonderful.
0: Very nice.
2: We enter their house and remove our shoes before being led to the formal dining room. We sit on a padded purple banquette with a low table rolled into place, to which Muzaffer and Esengil brought course after course of carefully prepared dishes. Our guide Seki translates, tells us about the food, and also helps us with local etiquette.
5: Here are the starters. I mean, the starters are very common to see in this village. Mm-hmm. And also most of the starters, all the starters what we have in here are made by the lady.
1: Soup,
5: are you okay for soup?
1: Yes.
5: Sure. Alalım abla, azar azar.
1: It looks amazing.
3: Çorba?
5: Çorba.
1: Çorba. What's in çorba?
5: Çorbanın ismi neydi abi bu arada?
21: Tandır çorbası, bulgur.
1: Bulgur.
5: The name of this soup is called as tandoori soup. It's inside, I mean, we have bulgur, correct with tomato sauce,
21: sen oil.
5: Olur abim, olur. According to our traditional culture, it's good for you to start. I mean, they just like to wait for you to start to eat it. Otherwise, we cannot start. All day, we can look at each other otherwise, if you don't eat it.
3: Good. Well, we'll try and be polite. Thank you.
1: Thank you.
2: And so we ate the bulgur soup, tomato and cucumber salad, and stuffed grape leaves, and a roasted eggplant puree. We also tried çiğkofte, which is raw minced meat, very heavily spiced, mixed with bulgur and shaped into meatballs, and rice and bread and beans, and that slowly cooked meat from the tandoor oven. Food is important to Turkish life. I had a chance to speak with Pinar Beyrak Toydemir about Turkish culture. She emigrated to the U.S. 20 years ago, already holding an MD and a PhD from Ankara University. Her research specialty is molecular genetics, but she talked to me about her favorite foods from her childhood.
4: My grandma used to make a special kind of börek. When we call börek in Turkish, it means dough with something inside. Mm. It's like a bread kind of a thing, but it's a little different than bread because it could be different shape and it's less dough and lots of stuffed dough in a way. So then my grandma used to do this börek with walnut inside and smashed walnut, and then she used to roll it and make it a little spiral, and then I do remember.
2: Do you ever make that?
4: I do. I love cooking, so that's my one of the hobbies. That that's why I actually do her recipe and do the same one. So,
2: is there such thing as a national Turkish food? If you ask Americans, people say, well, they eat hamburgers.
4: Yeah. Well, we do. So many. So many of them. I mean, it's if you go outside and then eat in the restaurants, the food are different than you eat in home. Mm-hmm. So they are quite different. Because some foods like a kebab, you've been probably hearing that. And most people don't make kebab at home because it's not easy to make, and it's always better when you eat in a restaurant. And those are the outside restaurant food that maybe you can call as a Turkish food. But then also there are homemade foods that I would call as a Turkish food too, like dolma, stuffed grape, and then also börek, and of course baklava. So you will think, oh, maybe those are Greek or other nations do that too. But I think every nation's claim in their own style to make that. So that's what we do too.
2: What role does food play in Turkish family life?
4: The food is the

0: Interesting for Turkish people, they love feeding guests. So, and guests has to be fed very well, and they have to be filled to the brim, And the guests cannot say I'm full. So in Turkey, so you have to eat. Sorry, when you're going Turkey, you will really see that it's really pleasing the guests and making them the best food that they cook. It's very, very important. So food is everything, I would say. There are many foods that are it's really traditional, but one of them is really interesting in terms of historical perspective. That's called aşure, and that's a kind of dessert, and that dessert represents the friendship and also yeah, I would say it's more represents the friendship. When we cook this dessert, we do lots of quite high amounts, and even we are here, we still do that, and then we give to our neighbors. This is in the traditional in certain times of the day a year, you cook that this aşure, which is the 10th day of the Muharram month. It's the beginning of the Islamic calendar, actually. That's what it's called. And the based on the stories, the Noah is in his ship. It's ending of that the trips. There is not much food left, and there are only foods of the grains and some fruits, maybe dry fruits. And then Noah make this dish that combining all of these ingredients, and which is the grains and little sugar and some of the nuts, and then feed the crew, and then made it to the end of his trip. And that's what this dish represents of, and that's why we make this and call it a friendship of the food.
1: Yes, you heard that correctly. Turkish families are preparing a dessert that tradition says comes from Noah's Ark. Turkey is the home of Mount Ararat, after all, in the east of the country, called the landing spot of Noah's Ark. And grandmas have been handing down for centuries this recipe called Noah's Pudding. I also asked Pinar about how Turkey has changed over the last 100 years, especially for women, to go from the Ottomans' Islamic State to Ataturk's secular nation.
0: Starting from when Ataturk gave women rights, right, in 1926. So he gave the equality to women with men in 1926, which really earlier than many other countries, as you
1: Yes.
0: can imagine. And if you imagine the time that the Turkey in 1926, probably you won't, but it's after the war, and it's been really poor country, and it's been trying to modernize, right? And modernize in trying to be one of the European countries in equality, in lifestyle, in all of those. And I guess those changes probably I couldn't see because I'm born later. But I can see my grandma, how she grew up, and how my mom grew up, and how I grew up. So it's so different that I can tell the changes just looking at and compare my grandma grow up and me. Then that tells quite a bit, actually, the changes in.
1: For instance, you're a medical doctor and a researcher and a teacher at a university. Would she have had that option, your grandmother?
0: So probably she could, because probably was extremely difficult. You could be very extreme to able to do that, because my grandma's parents were not really educated, and then what were not in reach or anything that that they could send my grandma to the school. She was extremely smart person. She could do math very well, actually. And however, she didn't have chance, like you said, that she could go to the school. But same thing for my mom also, because my grandmother my granddad didn't have chance to live like educated in university.

0: universities. I am actually the first one in my family go to university, and they put everything for me to, I can do that. You know, they helped me so much to able to me going to university. But they didn't have chance to do it. Even, you know, women's rights came 1926, but it doesn't happen in a day, right? It takes a long time that the patriotical, traditional lifestyle can shift it to the, you know, modernized the lifestyle that a woman can have a say in their life and can make a decision what education she can do or who can she marry, things like that. So it took probably so many years to able to do that, and I'm the luckiest generation, I would say. I've been away 20 years from Turkey, and when you are away so long, you start missing so many things and details. And when you live in Turkey, you want to be more a world person. You want to be belong to the world, not only to Turkey, right? And but when you are here and so long, you're living out of your country, your Turkish side is becoming more. And I've been missing so many things, and that's one of the reasons that I found this association, Turkish American Association, that I wanted to bring the people together and feel that they are even thousands of miles away from their home, they still have people, they can be together and get rid of all that missing feeling a little bit at least.
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7: After our meal with Muzaffar and Esengol, Heather made her traditional dessert with Esengol. 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
8: I hear it sizzle. And then... I can mix. I'm a good mixer.
7: The helva smelled nutty, perfuming the whole kitchen. And Esengol continued to instruct Heather on how to finish the dish, presenting it on small dessert plates with a drizzle of grape molasses. All these simple ingredients appear much more miraculous when you consider that they grind their own wheat, milked their own cows, pressed their own sunflowers, and made the molasses from their own grapes, all to offer this traditional dessert to us. Once the helva was done, we sat down again in the dining room and talked more with Muzaffar and Esengol about their life and faith.
9: So how do children learn about faith in the society? Is it something that the parents teach?
10: First from the family, then from school, and the mosque, of course.
8: What was something that was really important for you to teach your children about God? What did you really want them to know?
10: When they have good manners, they already live our religion. When they grow up with good manners, there's no problem. That's why, especially in middle school, we choose an Imam Hatib middle school and high school so they could receive better education there as a reinforcement. They grew up the way we wanted. They don't have any bad habits.
9: When you're busy every day, you have a lot of work in the home, or if you're out and you're on your farm and you're working in the middle of the day and it's time for the call to prayer, are people excused from those prayers if they're in the middle of work? Or what do people do?
10: Sometimes when you're in the field, you may not have the cleanliness required. You can combine and perform the prayer.
9: Are most people in the village observant of religion? And has that changed over time since you've lived here?
10: The way of life does change. Due to financial constraints, there was nothing before. But now, as people find money, they can change. We don't need to explain this in the present day. It's the same in the villages, too. I often pray like this, for example. If I'm going to make a lot of money, I say, if having a lot of money means I won't recognize my closest friend Zeki, then may Allah not grant me that money. Because first, a person needs respect, companionship, and friends.
8: I've only read a little bit of the Quran, but it talks about how God is merciful. And that is so beautiful to me. Is there something about God like that that you love?
11: His being forgiving? Despite everything, we repent and Allah forgives us, God willing.
10: When she reads the Quran, she feels more spiritually in touch.
11: When I was very young, I attended courses, but I couldn't fully learn at that time. After I got married and came here, I attended courses again and learned there.
9: You mentioned that you read the Quran every day. Are there certain parts that mean the most to you?
11: Surah Yasin, Surah Mulk. I love them because I read them more often.
10: Usually after reciting Surah Ikhlas and Surah Fatiha for the souls of our deceased, we recite Surah Yasin. For example, for 40 days we recited Surah Yasin after our mother passed away. So in terms of supplication, these chapters are more helpful. We already recite what we have memorized, but since we don't have this one memorized, we don't know its Arabic meaning, but we can refer to the translation in Turkish.
12: Generally, they, like the rest of the Turkish people, they also read in Arabic, and most of the Turkish people, to be honest, they do not understand the meaning of it. Just we believe that, they believe that actually is a holy chapter, they heard that as a holy chapter, so that's why they just try to read it.
9: When you were growing up, you learned about God. But what do you see as you get older? Do you see God working in your life? Do you feel that He blesses you or He guides you?
10: Of course, when people are young, they feel death is somewhat distant. It's also related to a person's faith. As Muslims get older and death approaches, they generally become more inclined to worship. For example, my mother, may Allah have mercy on her, when she was alive, we could recite 6, 7, 8, sometimes 10 hatim, complete recitations of the Quran, in our house only during Ramadan because she couldn't go to the fields, vineyards, or gardens with us. But since my wife and I were both working, we could barely manage to complete one hatim together.
7: I was reminded of the recitation of the Quran that we witnessed in Nevşehir from Jamal Hosta, how the recitation wasn't as if someone was simply thinking about which word came next, but instead the recitation was like a performance or a song. I imagined this good couple chanting together the words of Surah Yasin, which is known as the heart of the Quran, and ends with this: He will revive them who brought them forth the first time, and He knows every creation. Who made for you fire from the green tree, and behold, you kindle from it? Is not He who created the heavens and the earth able to create the like thereof? Yea, indeed, He is the knowing creator. His command when He desires a thing is only to say it, be, and it is. So glory be to Him in whose hand lies the dominion of all things, and unto whom you shall be returned.
8: Have you been able to perform the Hajj?
10: For Hajj, you know there's a quota. This year would have been our eighth year. I registered, and for 8 years we have been on the waiting list. So we're still waiting. If we don't get selected in the lottery in the 10th year, then we'll consider Umrah. It's about destiny and fate.
7: If you don't know, the Hajj is the sacred pilgrimage to Mecca that all Muslims are commanded to perform if they can afford it. But the Hajj has to take place during a set 4 days of the year, and only a certain number of believers are allowed into Saudi Arabia for the event. So many people travel to Mecca in the off-season, as it were, and this is what is called Umrah.
8: So when you think of the future, what is it that you hope for your grandchildren? What do you want their lives to be like?
10: Well, we want a healthy and peaceful world for our children. You see, there are wars, earthquakes, disasters. So for both our grandchildren and our own children, we always pray for that.
9: We think you have beautiful hearts and a very welcoming spirit. We have felt very welcome here, and we thank you for your hospitality.
10: We thank you. If we made any mistake, may they forgive us now.
8: Thank you.
13: Thank you so much.
14: You're welcome.
13: So good
14: to
13: meet
14: you.
7: We loved meeting with Muzaffar and Essengol, but I did have questions about this tradition of memorizing the Quran. So I sat down with our guide, Zeki, who was well known for his own memorization of the Quran, and asked him about it.
9: I wonder, because the Quran was given to Muhammad in Arabic, people here in Turkey are learning to recite the Quran, even memorizing the entire book. When they don't yet know how to speak Arabic, what is it that people receive from the process of learning that, even though they may not speak the language and understand all of the meanings?
12: Of course, we talk about the new language of Turkish people, modern alphabet, which we used after 1926. In the time of Ottoman, Turkish people, when they met with Islam around 10th century AD, let's say, they were able to learn Arabic to understand the meaning of the Quran. In thousands of years, they used the Arabic alphabet. But it's interesting, in the time of Ottoman, they had three languages to speak, to use it. We say that Turkish was the language of public to talk to each other. Arabic was the language of the prayer to pray. And Farsi was the language of the literature and art. So three languages by the same alphabet, they were able to use it. So Turkish people who were speaking Turkish, but when they used the Arabic alphabet, they were able to understand the basic messages of the Arabic or Quran to us as well. Of course, Quran is sent to our prophet as being as the last one, as the messages of God by the hand of Angel Gabriel to our prophet. And then after he just tried to share what he received from God to the people as well. It is important for us to read it. Of course, I mean, it is very spiritual for us to read in Arabic, because even in the Quran, it says that the one of the best language for the Quran is in Arabic. So that's why Allah says that actually we send the Quran in Arabic as well. I mean, if we do not understand the meaning of the Quran in Arabic, of course, it can be a kind of a problem with the system to learn the language today, I mean. But this is, on the other hand, is another excuse for people to become, let's say, a little lazy, to not to learn. We have time. It is possible for us to learn it. Nobody stops us to not to learn the Arabic as well. So if someone really wants to learn the meaning of the Quran as well, lots of opportunities for people to learn it.
9: So you memorized the Quran. Mm-hmm. And you said something about even the sound of the words and the pronunciation, that it felt a certain way to you. Will you tell me the story of that?
12: My son, he is just, I mean, a couple of years old. He loves me. But it is very difficult for him to explain his feelings to me. The only the word he knows that I love you, Daddy. But he is not able to explain the rest of the things, how he loves me, actually. But we know he loves me. I know I love him. I can say lots of things to him. But it is limited things for him to understand. The same thing for us. We know that how we can read the Quran, we do not understand the meaning of it. But we know the love of the Quran. We understand the love of the Quran or the spirits of the Quran as well. Of course, when I read Quran in Turkish, I mean, it is very slow. I cannot read fluently, because whenever I read the inner verses, I need to stop. I try to understand. It is very slow to move on. But when I try to read in Arabic, I mean, it is more fluent. It is like a kind of a religious song. I mean, it's more spiritual. Maybe because of the nature of the alphabet of the Quran as well. Maybe because of the, I mean, the language of the Quran in Arabic sent to us was the best way for the Quran to express itself to us as well. We can feel the spirits of the Quran by this way.
9: You mentioned when we were first meeting you that you and your wife had an arranged marriage, which used to be much more common. And I wonder if you could tell me how that works.
12: My homeland, place where I was born, is located right in the center of Turkey. It's in the Asian side of Turkey. It's like a kind of a countryside. It was like a kind of a small town. It's a kind of a small village. And the place where I live, it is famous with this kind of culture. I mean, it's not only with my marriage, it's also same about my cousins. But I can say that when I compare myself with my cousins, I was the one of the oldest one when I was married. I was 29 when I was married. Because of my university, because of my program at the religious schools as well, it took some time for me to finish my educational program. So even the rest of my cousins, most of them are elder than me, they did the arranged marriages with their own wives. I have just one brother, he did the love marriage. Rest of my cousins, most of them, as I told you, they did the arranged marriages. Even my parents, even my uncles, they also did the arranged marriages. And at the end of my university, at the end of year of my university, after we lost my father, she was not feeling comfortable about my future because she wanted me to marry. She was a little sensitive about me. She wanted me to marry as soon as possible. I was making some plan about my future in the western part of Turkey where I studied at the university. My mom, in my homeland, she was making her plan about me, for my future as well. Of course, her plan was more important than my plan. Then after she invited me to my homeland to introduce my wife to me, to not to break the heart of her, to go there, to visit that family, to see them, to have an idea. To be honest, I was not planning to marry. To not to break the heart of my mom, I said yes. And finally, we decided to go there. We just tried to get the permission from that family. My mom, she already visited before we went there. Then after they invited us for coffee, to drink, to have some time to know each other. Then after we prepare ourselves, I mean, with the flowers, with some chocolates, with some gifts, like a kind of a culture to give it to the bride's side, to thank them, to welcome us. Then after we met with family, they just want to let us to know each other. They just want to invite us to the one of the own room to have some time to ask some questions to each other about our education program, about our daily life, about our future, what we expect from the life, about our marriage, what we expect from the marriage as well.
9: So it's not a surprise to you when you show up at your wedding. The families have been talking, and then you get to actually meet each other, potential man and wife, and get to know each other a little bit. And then you decide if it seems like this would be a good match.
12: Of course. I mean, it was not like a kind of a last, meeting with the family. My mom, she was already planning to do this kind of visit to that family. When I asked my mom, why is that family? Why is that girl, actually? And her answer was like that. Whenever she looked at the outside, to the window early in the morning to see the outside, whenever she was looking for a bride for me, actually, she was following the some girls. When they come out from their own house, the first thing what they did to try to call someone. And she was the one of the only one, was not busy with the phone all the time, actually. She was just going to her school. She was always, I mean, respectful to the other people in the area. It was a reason for her to try to visit that family, to try to get the permission from them to visit it. So that's why, I mean, she was planning to do that. It was like a kind of a maybe little surprise for me to meet with them. But of course, was not a kind of a surprise for my mom. So it was a reason for us to go there, to meet with them, to give some time to us, to ask some questions about our future.
9: So when you had a moment to actually speak with your potential wife, what things did you want to know? What did you talk about?
12: It was a little strange, of course, because you are going somewhere. A family with a lady is waiting for you, and your intention is very clear to marry with someone is going to be your potential future wife as well. You are very close to marriage. You are very close to get the answer no. Because, I mean, in Turkey today, it's not like in the past. People are free about their own choices to say yes or no. Nobody can force the girls to do that, actually. Luckily, especially in my homeland, actually, girls are also free about their own feelings. And my wife, when I asked her, actually, to not break the heart of her parents as well, she said yes to welcome us as well. And both of us, we wanted to see each other because of our parents, because of our families. It was a reason for us to meet with each other because of our families. And, of course, feeling was very strange, was very interesting because, I mean, imagine that you don't have any feelings to that girl about the marriage as well. Of course, you have respect. But, I mean, this is like a kind of respect to welcome you in the own houses.
14: Right.
12: Then after, when we start to ask some question, when we start to think about our future, when we start to think about our answers to each other as well, it made us a little closer to us. We were not very far away from each other, actually.
14: Did that surprise you?
12: I was surprised. Actually, even I told myself, when I was in there, I thought that mom did a good job, actually. I was not expecting to see a girl like that, actually. Because my mom, I mean, she is more traditional. I mean, she's a very classic Turkish woman in the countryside as well. It was like a kind of a little surprise for me when I met with her, because she had an university degree program. She studied finance. And I believe that, and I know that, actually, she read more book than me what I read it as well. And her opinion about the life, I saw that actually her world in her mind as well is also too big. I was also surprised with her, ideas, with her thoughts as well.
14: That's very exciting. And as soon as you left, did your mother say, what did you think?
12: Of course, even they were expecting from us to be a little quick after 5-10 minutes, something like that, to talk quick, to say something about yes or no, or to give a chance to each other or not, actually. And they said me that actually it took approximately 30-35 minutes. They were not expecting to take a long time like that, actually. They were already surprised. When we turned back to home, of course, they were really very excited to try to learn our opinion as well.
14: And now, how long have you been married?
12: Actually, 2011. 2023, almost 12 years.
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14: What percentage of people have an arranged marriage here in Turkey today? How has that changed?
12: Just to have an idea, my grandparents, they did arranged marriages with each other. My parents, they did the arranged marriages with each other. My aunties, my uncles, they also did the arranged marriages. But if you look at our cousins, let's say, 65-70% of them, they did the arranged marriages. 30% of them, they did the love marriage. But when we look at today, after 11 years of my marriage, actually, I see that number of people who do the love marriage are getting more than the previous years. It is hard to say about the percentages because Turkey is very cosmopolitan. We have 7 different regions, geographical regions. In these 7 geographical regions, you can see the different culture, different ethnic groups, different races, different beliefs as well. So, if we mention about some regions, we can say that in the eastern part of our country, in the southeastern part of our country, in the northern part of Turkey, inside of Anatolia, because of the conservative families, because of the traditional life, more. But when we go to the southern part of Turkey, Mediterranean coast, western part of our country, to the Aegean coast, if we go to the Marmara region, Istanbul area, getting less.
14: You mentioned culture. And so I wonder, does the Quran have anything to say about arranged marriages, or is that a cultural development?
12: The first of all, our religion, order people to marry. Mm-hmm. And even this is exactly like a kind of and behavior of our prophet, which we call as hadith, to follow the teaching of our prophet as well, or behavior of our prophet as well. Our prophet, when he was married, he was 25. So, I mean, he already suggested people to marry in their young ages. But of course, today, because of the educational program, because of the university, sometimes can be a little late. Mm-hmm. So that's why, as I told you, I was the one of the oldest one when I was married. My brother, he was 21. My cousins, they were around 19, 20 when they were married. I was 29. So that's why, because of the university program. Even today, because of the younger generation, they spend more time at the schools, at the universities. So that's why, I mean, the average age of the marriage are also getting little higher today. So about our religion, the first of all, it is important for people to become a family. And of course, I mean, we believe nasip. Nasip like your fate, which you cannot escape from this kind of fate, which you cannot decide for the time. Of course, you can try. You can do some try. You can do some efforts as well. But sometimes it doesn't work. Sometimes you escape, but which you cannot escape from the marriage. So that's why we call it nasip and fate of people about their own partners to wait for the right time to see each other, to meet with each other. We believe that even my marriage, arranged marriage, which was not expected by me or which was not planned by me, but it was already planned by God as well.
14: Interesting. So the Quran directs you to marry, but the idea of arranged marriage, that part is cultural?
12: Actually, arranged marriages are more cultural. Of course, on the other hand, has some background from the religions, of course. Because what about the alternative to the arranged marriages are the love marriages. According to the Islamic traditional culture, before the marriage, it is very difficult for the young lovers to come together, to meet with each other, to see each other, to spend the time together as well. Of course, you can fall in love with someone, but you need to follow the rules of the Islam. Even sometimes you need to keep or you need to hide this kind of things from yourself as well. But of course, if you really love someone as a boy or girl, you need to share with your parents to check for the possibilities from the both sides, to have any chance to marry or not, actually. Even sometimes it can be an exam. I mean, it cannot be possible, but this is your exam, actually, to suppress your feelings, to not to make mistake. I always say that this is like a kind of a mental way to try to choose your wife, to try to find the best person for yourself, to try to match with your family as well, to marry together. But about the love marriage, sometimes your eyes can be closed, cannot see the truths, or you cannot see the something from the outside of this kind of relationship. Even sometimes some of their parents or family members or relatives, they warn people about their own character, sometimes are not perfectly matched. But then after, whenever they have problem, they cannot see anybody behind of themselves to try to find out the problem or to solve the problem. But about the arranged marriages, whenever you have any problem, the people who met you, people who were the reason for you to come together, like a kind of a marriage coach, to try to come, to stand behind of you, to try to save your marriage.
7: No discussion of a culture could be complete without considering the music. Traditional music from Turkey is expansive and involves drawing from many ethnic groups and traditions, but one of the most well-known instruments from Turkey is the oud. It's something like a classical guitar with a rounded back. The modern oud is fretless with five pairs of strings and an extra bass string. In Istanbul, you can find instrument shops selling the oud in the high fashion districts and in the more humble neighborhoods. We found one shop along popular İstiklal Avenue and listened to a shopkeeper play the oud for us. But Turkish music today is played in a variety of styles. It's not just for your Ottoman great-grandpa anymore. The Utah Turkish Association sponsors Keçi, a Turkish band that plays in the Salt Lake area, and I was able to catch a live performance at the annual Living Traditions Festival. I was also able to speak with Vefa Bowen, who plays with Keçi and who graduated from the Istanbul Technical University with a degree in music.
16: The singer-songwriter of folk music is called an aşık, which is like a poet who philosophizes through music. And they play bağlama, saz, and they travel around the village and then tell stories. And it's always by the ears, you know.
17: Passed on
16: people to people today. The most famous aşık is Aşık Veysel. And he was blind, and we played one of his songs in our concert.
18: So our next performance we have today is the Keçi Music Group, which is part of the Utah Turkish American Association. Woo!
14: Are there certain instruments that we would hear the most often?
16: Yes, there is Balama, like a saz that Aşık's playing. It's like a guitar, yes. In Turkish music also we have kemança, it's like a violin. And there is bendir, like it's rhythm, it's like a big tambourine.
17: Over hundreds of years, music has evolved and other forms of music that were not traditionally Turkish have had an influence on the music you hear in Turkey. Aside from Turkey bars and classical music in performance halls, there are rock clubs, jazz clubs, opera halls, electronic dance clubs, punk concerts, etc. The music has come from very distant geographical locations, historical places, diverse groups of people, and it's hard to determine exactly where something started and what exactly influenced what we are listening to now.
7: It is lovely to absorb the history when you look at a beautiful building that's so incredible that it has inspired architects and faith for centuries. But it's also really great to get to know people. And I think food and music and all of that is such a great way to make connections.
19: Yeah, and it was probably, I have to say, my favorite part of the trip, that we got to sit down with this couple and talk to them and be in their home. And this brought up an important question that you asked, Steve, which was, you know, what's culture here? What's religion? And as outsiders, we don't know often that difference.
7: Yeah, after we talked with them, we chatted with our guide, Zeki, about that in particular because he has had an arranged marriage.
19: Yeah.
7: Which he seems quite satisfied with. Yeah. And what was interesting to me is he was thinking, I don't know if I'm getting married or not, or I've got to finish my degree first, all of this. And then when the families who have sort of been corresponding get the two candidates together, I think, I don't know what else to call them.
19: Right.
7: Prospective bride and groom.
19: Yes.
7: And they thought, well, they'll take about 10 minutes to just sort of, you know, hi, how are you? What do you like? What's your favorite color? I don't know what all I would ask. I was trying to think what I would ask.
19: What would you ask?
7: Yes. And then he said he was surprised that it went on for like 35 minutes. It sounded like they kind of enjoyed talking with each other.
19: Right. They hit it off.
7: And that family was going, wow, they're taking a long time.
19: Yeah.
7: So it seems like from talking to Zeki that marriage is the commandment in the Quran for Muslims. But how that's accomplished, that seems to be more cultural.
19: Right. I think we've all met people who are in arranged marriages. And if it's working, we've met people that'll happily tell you why it works and what's great about it.
7: Yeah. And often say, yeah, the love comes later.
19: Right.
7: You start with the acquaintance and friendship and respect. And
19: right. And the support of the families. If it's not working, of course, lots of people have lots of reasons why it doesn't work. But the same probably could be said of our love marriages here in the West with our 50% divorce rate. So,
7: absolutely. As far as the music, it's really interesting to go to a place that has a culture as old and as varied as Turkey. So we are hearing some sounds that come all the way really from Greek times.
19: Yeah.
7: Similar instruments. And you think, how many centuries? Well, about three or four, at least, that this music has been there. So then you'll hear rap when you're on the street, but it's rap with an oud,
19: yeah,
7: or other traditional percussion. And so it's this mashup of all of these cultures, including the most contemporary, which is kind of delightful to hear how it's put together.
19: Yeah. And you had that opportunity to go to Salt Lake and listen to Keçi, which we never said, but means goat. Everyone means goat. So you heard Keçi play in Salt Lake City. What was that experience like?
7: Well, it was a kind of a living art festival. And so that was perfect to have people there making music. And interestingly, it's not like they were a band in Turkey and traveled over here. They were immigrants.
19: Yeah.
7: From various places. They had not known each other before, but they had some of this music in common. And so in the process of maybe an hour set that they performed for people there outdoors in Salt Lake City, I was thrilled to sort of look around and see who sort of perked up their ears like, oh, this is one I know from my village or my culture. And then there was one that everybody knew. Apparently, it's a big sing-along, and people next to me were clapping along and so excited to join in, and their kids were looking up like, wow, Mom, how do you know this song? And then they start picking it up. So there it comes, here in the U.S. even, passing on to one more generation sort of an appreciation of that music.
19: Yeah. That's, live music is always, I think we forget how invigorating and how community building it is to be in a room with people who all know the same song and are singing their hearts out, right?
7: Well, sadly, this happens in embarrassing ways at high school reunions in the U.S. when people hear, it's Boston! And I appreciated this much more. We can't really close out this episode without expressing thanks to Muzaffar and Esengol Arslan, because they got up, prepared all this food, put it in the tandoor oven. Every dish that we had, except for the salad courses, was cooked in that same oven over those coals, just bubbling and stewing away for 4 hours or so until we had lunch.
19: Right.
7: And to me, the most fun was to see you, who are an excellent cook, go over and ask actual intelligent questions about what thickens that, how do you, and how do you know when? And she wasn't measuring a single thing, was she?
19: No, she wasn't. No, she kept saying, well, you do it like this sometimes, and sometimes you do it like that, and sometimes you add this much, and sometimes you add that much. Yes, it was a delight to cook with her. I do say one of the things I remember most from that visit was actually how she lit up when we asked about the grandkids.
7: Oh.
19: And they had pictures of their two grandsons, you know, in the dining room. And just to say, tell me about your grandkids and how animated and excited she was to share about them.
7: And how recent the shift has been from big communal living.
19: Right.
7: So their house is built kind of in a traditional Mediterranean way around a central courtyard. And when somebody gets married, you build another wing or another room.
19: Well, what's funny is in one of our chats, Esengol was pretty disappointed. She basically felt like none of her daughter-in-laws were ever going to come and live with them. They wanted to live in the cities, right? They wanted to live with amenities. They didn't want to be pressing sunflower oil on a daily basis. And she felt sad about that, I think.
7: I was also impressed with the fact that, well, they obviously speak Turkish, and she's memorized the Quran in Arabic, in the original language. And yes, she could have a Turkish reference, but the act of faith to me that it is to learn something and memorize it, to be able to recite it, not in your native language, and not even with a full understanding, you could say, well, why do that? It's extremely meaningful to her, the surahs or the sections or the chapters that she recites. And I really felt that as an act of faith from her. Be sure you check out the In Good Faith YouTube channel for videos from Muzaffar and Esengol Arslan's farm. And next week, we'll discuss the experience of members of The Church of Jesus Christ of Latter-day Saints in Turkey over the last 130 years. Many thanks to Pinar Beyrak Toydemir, Muzaffar and Esengol Arslan, Zeki Tulak, and Vefa Bowen for speaking with us. And thanks to our voice actors for this episode, Eric Marble and Chris Peterson. This episode was produced by Heather Bigley. Our production team also includes Leah King, Katerina Martinic, and Ashton Rowan. Our sound designer is Daniel Phillips. In Good Faith is committed to the idea that we all benefit from hearing people of widely varying backgrounds share their personal experience with faith and belief. 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In Good Faith is a production of BYU Radio. I'm Stephen Cap Perry. I hope you'll join me again soon, right here in Good Faith.

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0: It's commonly thought that grandeur brings feelings of awe, that epic and outsized marvels command our attention, our respect and admiration, more than things that are small. In actuality, tiny things, even microscopic wonders, can fill us with an overwhelming sense of gratitude and humility. Just the thought that a hummingbird can hum and hover evokes a feeling of awe and wonder. That a small beam of light can refract into a rainbow, or that gentle vibrations can carry a lullaby through the air from parent to child. Look for wonder wherever it moves, breathes, and lives, in things large and small. We offer you a world of wonder, on constant wonder. 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
2: BBC News with Chris Barrow. The US Senate has passed a resolution calling on President Trump to halt the war on Iran or seek congressional approval to continue it. Four Republicans joined Democrats in the 50-48 vote. The same measure was passed by the US House of Representatives in June. Here's our North America correspondent, David Willis.
3: It's a symbolic victory for those who have claimed that it is Congress's right and Congress's right alone under the terms of the US Constitution to declare war. Congress, of course, has been largely sidelined by Donald Trump during the course of this conflict. And indeed, Mr. Trump has vowed to resume hostilities if these negotiations break down. Well, we saw this rebuttal from members of his own party, significant, I think, bearing in mind, of course, that the midterm elections are coming up and that opinion polls here have continued to show that the conflict with Iran is deeply unpopular amongst the American people.
2: The leader of North Korea, Kim Jong-un, has said his country is equipping its navy with nuclear weapons. According to North Korea's state news agency, he made the remarks on Tuesday at a ceremony that marked a naval vessel's entry into active service. Kim Jong-un also revealed plans to expand the Navy. Jake Kwon reports from Seoul.
4: Kim Jong-un, in his usual black suit, stood out among the row of sailors in white. The North Korean leader told them that the plan to equip the Navy with nuclear weapons is following its course. It is unclear when that will be, but North Korea has been test-firing missiles from its ships. And soon, he boasted, he will launch ships twice as large as the one in front of him. Since his negotiations with U.S. President Trump failed in 2019, Mr. Kim has continued to pursue nuclear weapons, unveiling more ambitious plans one after another.
2: Donald Trump says six people have now been arrested, allegedly for damaging the newly renovated Lincoln Memorial reflecting pool in Washington. He claimed, without providing evidence, that a 100-metres-long gash had been purposefully slashed into the blue lining of the pool. Emma McCarthy reports.
5: National Guard and U.S. Park Police are patrolling the site as the renovations continue. The Lincoln Memorial Reflecting Pool is one of the most popular tourist sites in D.C. and was drained back in April when the president said he wanted to paint it what he called American flag blue, which he did, but algal blooms grew and costs to renovate it, well, they ballooned to more than $16 million, according to federal contract data. And with less than 2 weeks until July 4th celebrations, all eyes will be on the Capitol and this pool.
2: This is the world news from the BBC.
6: I had a dream that I went down to a beach, and at this beach, there had just been a big storm, and there was a lot of flotsam and jetsam, like kelp and things that had come up from the very bottom of the sea were strewn along the shoreline. And I was really attracted to go poke around in the kelp and see what the storm had pulled up. But I knew there was something I was supposed to see further on down the beach. So I went up over the sand dune, and there was a bay with about 80 orcas. And when I got there, this mother orca had been waiting for me, and she breached. She was just beautiful, kind of shimmering in the sun, and I could have just watched her all day, but she was actually pointing the way for me to go further on down the beach. So I went up over another sand dune, And I came to another bay, and there was a long concrete box on the beach. So I went running down to the box to see what it was, and there was a tiny window along the box. And as I looked in the box, I was kind of horrified to realize that her baby was in the box. And it was so tightly pressed up against the walls of the box and against this window that its skin was pressed right against this window. And it was important that I make eye contact. In the dream, I knew that I had to make eye contact with her baby. So I went running along this window until I met the baby in the eye. And when I looked the baby in the eye, I was overwhelmed with the despair it was feeling, the sheer fear and terror and despair. And so I woke up and I was crying at having felt what this baby was feeling, and I was completely mystified what the dream meant.
0: Meet Donna Sandstrom. It just so happens that Donna is the kind of person who reflects carefully on her dreams. She writes dreams down and has been doing this from her days as a student at the University of California, Santa Cruz.
6: Our instructor had us keep a dream journal as part of a class, and that turned out to be one of the best habits and the best gifts of my life, that he helped get us trained in the practice of writing down our dreams and paying attention to them.
0: That baby orca she looked in the eye, it turns out that wasn't the first dream Donna had had about orcas. But having dreams about them was a fairly recent development for her. You could say that they came serially. And they started coming after she moved to Seattle in the early 1990s.
6: You know, growing up near the ocean, as I'm sure you know, everyone likes whales and dolphins and you get excited about them. But for me, they weren't really a passion until I moved to Seattle and I started dreaming about them. I started having these very, very intense dreams about them, and about orcas specifically. Where did the dreams come from? I still couldn't answer that question.
0: None of those dreams were nightmares, were they?
6: No, they were just very interesting. Kind of very matter of fact. Meeting the orcas in the dreams just felt quite natural, like they were people. I knew they were orcas, but that's all I can say is it just felt quite natural. I will say that I read the book Orca the Whale Called Killer, and the writer Eric Hoyt, he describes having a few dreams about orcas. And understanding that he, who had just written this, what is still the gold standard of books about orcas, that he mentioned his dreams was hugely significant for me because it legitimized my dreams, and it legitimized my taking them seriously for me. It made me feel like something was going on, at the very least, to pay attention.
0: You're listening to Constant Wonder. I'm Marcus Smith. Donna Sandstrom herself is worth paying attention to, and frankly, she has earned my admiration. Donna is author of Orca Rescue, the true story of an orphaned orca named Springer. Springer, that orphaned whale, is something like a protagonist in this story, but you'll soon see there are others who vie for that distinction. The people who discovered Springer, spoke out in her behalf, rescued her, nursed her back to health, matched her with her family, her pod of origin, but none of that has happened quite yet as Donna is introducing us to this story. At this point, Donna doesn't even know what her dream was about. She's awake, writing the details down in a journal. Everything you've heard her describe so far, from the flotsam on the shore, to that mother whale breaching, to the baby orca wedged into a box with a window revealing its eye. What's clear so far is that Donna has every confidence that none of this is just random dreaming. It probably means something.
6: I ran through all the things as you do, like, well, was some part of me trapped? Was a child I knew trapped? I worried about my niece or my nephew. And then that day, that same day in the paper, the Seattle Times published an article saying that SeaWorld had just been granted a permit to capture orcas off the coast of Alaska. So that was the moment everything changed, because the dream was so clear. This mother whale showing me her baby in this concrete box, And then later that same day, reading this announcement about SeaWorld getting a permit to capture 100 orcas off the coast of Alaska, I had no sensitivity to any of those issues prior to that dream. And so I felt like I got a very clear phone call for help, and I decided I had to act on it. So I reached out to Greenpeace, who was the local organization kind of spearheading efforts to help get those captures stopped. And I wrote my first letter to the editor of the paper, you know, wondering why orcas were still being captured. And they printed my letter, and when they printed it with a picture of a breaching orca, which was very reminiscent of part of my dream. That actually is when everything changed, because I acted on the dream.
0: You have this dream. You're already in the habit of writing down your dreams because of your experience back in school. Did you write this one down? And if you did you do it before that newspaper report came out?
6: Oh, yes. I wrote down the dream because it was so striking. You know, when a dream wakes you up, for whatever reason, whether it's a nightmare or anything, but I think the dreams that wake you up are the ones especially to pay attention to. So that one had woken me up, and I actually remember going to the dictionary. You know, this was before we had the internet, of course, so I looked up, you know, killer whales in the dictionary. I knew, in fact, the very first dream I had about whales here, I was looking at whales over the Strait of Juan de Fuca, and I didn't know what the Strait of Juan de Fuca was. I had just moved here, so I had to look that up, too. So it was all very new to me. It was a very new landscape, and the issues were new. I recently went back and found, I went back through the Seattle Times archives and found that article that I had read all these years later.
0: The 1960s and 70s were quite an era for orca captures. Back then, compared to what biologists know today, precious little was understood about orca life, their culture, social behavior, or their actual requirements for health and well-being. 50-some years down the road now, we can accurately describe these mammals as complex, highly intelligent, extremely social, and deserving of immense respect. But within my own memory, we thought little or nothing of snatching a baby to ship it off to SeaWorld, where the price of admission hardly seemed exorbitant for what we got in return. A grand show, with a trainer using a shrill whistle to call a killer whale out onto the large pool deck, make it lift its flukes and head on command in front of bleachers filled with spectators like me, who sometimes got drenched whenever Shamu shot out of the water and came crashing back down amid various circus flips and tricks. We were naive. Today, we can hardly look back at that era without a painful wince. Donna Sandstrom spells out some orca facts we know today.
6: Over time, Mike Biggs, a Canadian researcher, figured out how to tell orcas apart from their saddle patches and their dorsal fins. So every orca has a white blotch behind its dorsal fin. It's like a fingerprint on a human. It's unique to those orcas. When they could recognize individuals, then they could recognize that some individuals always were together. And then over time, we got to witness births, too. So this understanding of orca culture grew. And resident orcas are certainly one of the most tightly bonded family units on Earth. Sons and daughters stay with their mothers their whole lives. They don't break off and form a group of their own. They stay with their mothers, who stays with her mother, who stays with her mother. So in resident orca pods, you can have four, sometimes five generations traveling together.
0: As people began to realize that orcas have powerful family bonds, the very idea of kidnapping a baby from its pod, from its mother, grandmother, possibly even from its great-grandmother, it just became increasingly unthinkable.

0: And south is a reference to Vancouver Island, basically. And then there are three pods that live around the south end of Vancouver Island and along the Pacific coast, in fact, as far south as Monterey, California. And those are the southern residents. And they sometimes pass through the same areas. They overlap in some of the physical places they travel. But they really interesting. They're very culturally the same. They have these long-lived family groups. Their travel patterns are predictable and known generally, and they have dialects. Each pod has a significant call, so that whales share certain calls only with their pods, so you can recognize them by their calls.
1: And it's the southern residents that are most specifically endangered these days?
0: Yes, it's the southern residents we're so worried about. They, they were heavily impacted by the captures, but their population increased after the captures stopped to a high of nearly 100 animals in 1998. And then year after year, they started dying in greater numbers and younger than they should, to the point that they were listed as endangered in 2005. Sorry to say that decline continues. So now there's only 73 orcas between the three pods, JK and L pods.
1: Every pod has its own dialect, says Donna. That's a fact that's going to play a key role in our rescue story about the lost baby orca named Springer. You can't pull off a successful animal rescue operation unless you have knowledge of an animal's actual needs. Where does this animal really belong? Will it be accepted by any orca population anywhere? And of course, you got to think through the basic dietary considerations, too.
0: One really intriguing thing is that while northern-southern residents are very alike culturally, they're completely genetically distinct. They don't breed with each other. The genetics of the southern residents have more in common with the offshore orcas, which are groups that kind of live in the deep ocean. That's quite interesting, I think, that they live in these same areas and have a very similar culture, but are genetically distinct. There are other kinds of orcas, too. There are called transient or Biggs orcas that eat marine mammals. That's one of the most fascinating things that I think about orcas, period, is that even though they're the top predator of the sea, they hunt strategically and they work together to catch their prey. They could take down anything in the sea, but what they eat and how they hunt is completely cultural. So our orcas, the resident orcas here, evolved perfectly for eons to hunt salmon, and Chinook salmon especially, while around the world other orcas are specialized for other things like seals. They learn how to hunt seals that come ashore in Patagonia, or they wash seals off ice floes down in Antarctica, or they flip great white sharks off the Farallones in California. I think it's super fascinating how much of who they are is cultural.

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6: Mammalian societies with distinct subgroups or communities, further divided into pods or families with dialects. And then, of course, you have the individuals. So here's something we need to think about. When we talk about a group, we tend to generalize. When we talk about solitary individuals, we start to differentiate by looking for individual traits. And once you go there, getting to know just one animal in its particularities, it's going to be a temptation to project human attributes onto this non-human creature, even a lost, endangered baby whale.

0: And I'm not so sure that's entirely flawed, you know, to anthropomorphize just a little. After all, it's probably a good thing to try on a little empathy for size. So now it's time to hear Springer's rescue story. She was first sighted near Seattle.
1: It was a quartermaster on the Vashon Ferry who first noticed the whale by herself. Orcas are terrifically bonded to their families. You just don't see an orca by itself. The quartermaster called a local researcher, Mark Sears. And Mark Sears also was puzzled because in 40 years of watching whales here, he'd never come across a lone orca. But he went to check it out and confirmed exactly what the quartermaster had reported, that there was a juvenile orca. Orcas and all cetaceans have pretty good eyesight. They will actually stick their heads up and take a look. She turned over so that he could see from her markings that it was a juvenile female orca. This orca couldn't be identified by her saddle patch. You know, we talked about that orcas each have this unique mark, it's an identifier that basically tells who they are. And on this little whale, her skin was really mottled, so you couldn't see her saddle patch. So it was a mystery, who is this whale? After Mark confirmed that she was out there and that it was impossible to tell who she was, he reached out to researchers all over, and researchers, you know, from NOAA Fisheries and Canada, you know, a lot of people came down to try to figure out who this whale was. And she had this very endearing and turned out to be a very useful habit that she really liked playing with sticks. So Mark actually picked up one of the sticks that she'd been playing with. It was about, I think he says, it's about 6 feet long, a pretty long stick, but he tied it to his boat so that, you know, if there was a researcher or a veterinarian, someone who needed to get a close look, he would pick up that stick and she would see it and come over to the boat. He got the specific permission from NOAA Fisheries to do that. Anyway, Mark would go out every day and just lay eyes on her to see if she was there and if she was doing okay. Of course, everyone was afraid she might be sick or something, so it was important just to monitor her every day. And I went out one day with him just to see where she was and take notes of her behavior and things like that. And yeah, I picked up a stick. It wasn't her big stick, it was just a floating stick, and we hadn't spotted her yet. She spotted us, though, when she came charging towards the boat when I had that stick in my hand.
0: All those scientific findings gathered since the days of orca snatching, well, here's where they come into play in a big way. Researchers consulted their charts, you could call them whale family trees, to deduce the precise pod that this lost whale almost certainly came from, and they could postulate who her mother was. Most likely a female known to have given birth 2 years previously, but now deceased. The missing baby, numbered A73, had been named Springer after Springer Point in Johnstone Bay, British Columbia. And the rescuers were worried now that an orphaned whale, conditioned to play with a stick held by people in boats, might routinely start looking for food, family, and comfort from the wrong sources, might have become habituated to humans. But limiting all human contact was no longer possible because she was sick and needed medical attention.
1: As I mentioned, the biggest, most noticeable thing was her skin condition. It was kind of blotchy. Mark tells it that she was always rubbing up against sticks because it seemed very itchy. It seemed to him like she was always trying to scratch an itch, probably from her skin condition. She was also underweight, not severely, but enough so that it was worrisome. She had a little bit of a depression behind her blowhole, and that can get really exacerbated. If whales are starving, that gets very pronounced, that depression. Sometimes she had mucus in her blow, so she wasn't exactly thriving, but also she did have energy. And the most amazing thing is she was capturing fish on her own. Normally, orcas work together to hunt their prey, and they also share their prey. Her mother, at that age, would have been sharing her fish with her. So it was kind of amazing that she was able to hunt on her own. So she was seen hunting. Everyone knew she was catching fish and eating it, but she didn't seem to be getting enough. She was too skinny.
0: With hindsight, it's pretty obvious what the right intervention needed to be. But at the time, it wasn't clear at all. Some said let nature take its course. Others advocated a more hands-on approach. If Springer ended up in an aquarium, would that be better or worse than nothing? And sick as she was, maybe her days in the wild were numbered anyway. Donna Sandstrom found herself on one side of the issue in a very public debate that involved multiple interested parties and government agencies.
1: We strongly advocated that Springer should have a chance to go home, to be reunited with her family. We were wary of any plan that would involve her being sent to an aquarium for either temporary rehabilitation or, worse, permanently. When orcas go to aquariums, they don't come out. So we were very worried that she would be sent to an aquarium, and even if the plan was to rehabilitate her and send her back to her pod, that wouldn't actually happen.
0: So Donna and others tried to prevail on NOAA to attempt a reunification. NOAA, the National Oceanic and Atmospheric Administration. It turns out to be the U.S. federal agency charged with oversight of whales. Who knew? Now, all of this was going down in 2002, and you might remember that orcas were on a lot of minds at that time. The hit film Free Willy had come out a few years earlier, and a campaign had been launched to rescue and then free the actor that played Willie, a captive orca named Keiko. Keiko was finally released into the wild in July 2002, just 4 months before Springer suddenly showed up. Keiko's story did not end especially well, but still, Donna Sandstrom thinks it was probably a valuable exercise.
1: The biggest thing Keiko had working against him was the people who were doing this project didn't know who his family was. And I think everyone hoped that he would just bond with or get adopted by local orcas, and that just didn't happen. So he eventually ended up still seeking out people for company, and he eventually settled near a small village in Norway, and he kind of languished there and eventually died. So it wasn't the reunion with his own family or with any orcas that I think would have helped it have a happier ending. But he did have a chance at freedom. He lived a life outside the aquarium, and he got the best that everyone knew to do at the time. I wouldn't call it a failure by any means. I would just say it was a step in our evolution of understanding orcas.
0: Against this backdrop, Springer's fate was still up in the air. Days went by, weeks turned to months, agencies and advocates debated. She grew thinner, didn't look healthy. Some were worried she might even have genetic illnesses. Kids from nearby communities got involved in the public hearings. And the upshot? NOAA decided to attempt a reunion to get Springer back to her home in the wild. We're going to hear more from Donna in a moment, but first I want to introduce you to a very important voice in this story. After NOAA made its decision, one of the first phone calls went out to a marine mammal veterinarian named Pete Schrader. They wanted him to get a sample of Springer's blood. I want to know how you do that with a whale.
2: As soon as the boat was near her, she would come to it, and she would stay there as long as they rubbed on her with what became well known as the stick. So that's what we did. We did that on May 8th, and we had such good luck, we got more blood. And just to make sure, we did it again 2 days later. So not only did it not bother her to, you know, and drive her away, but it's a blood sample that we got another complete blood sample, and we're able to do the blood work that I had been used to doing, and all of our human doctors are used to doing.
0: So when I go to have blood drawn, the phlebotomist looks at me and says, oh, that's a good vein. Do you look for a good vein on an orca?
2: You can't see the veins. You can feel them. On the flukes especially, there's a depression. And, of course, they've got big vessels. You can run your hand across that and your finger. On the fluke, there's the two sides, top and bottom. And so there's four places back there and then a little ways up the peduncle. And then on the flippers.
0: Pete Schrader is a lifelong veterinarian with specialization in marine mammals. Over his career, he's worked for the U.S. Navy, for aquaria like SeaWorld in San Diego. He's been just about everywhere and done just about everything, including helping with otter rescues. That happened after the 1989 Exxon Valdez oil spill in Alaska. Actually, one of his most remarkable assignments was caring for Navy dolphins during the Vietnam War. Don't take a cue here for Navy dolphins from Navy SEALs. These dolphins are dolphins with blubber and blowholes. And these dolphins were trained to find an enemy mine, swim over to place a counter mine on it, and then swim safely away before everything detonated. His job was to take care of these dolphins. But the blood draw from Springer, that came many years later for Dr. Pete. And the result of those blood draws, very promising. She had no systemic problems that would doom her. Apparently, all she needed was to load up with calories and get dewormed, and also minimal human contact to avoid habituation. During these very same months, another stray orca by the name of Luna had become habituated to people. Things ultimately did not end well for that animal. In 2006, Luna was fatally injured by a boat propeller. Springer's rescuers were intent on avoiding these kinds of big risks. Getting chummy with her was out of the question, so only one person was allowed to see her regularly, her vet. And even he mostly monitored her using remote cameras.
2: As soon as she was captured, she was put into a large and deep pen, and we had a visual barrier around that pen, and we fed her through a 30-foot-long tube. So she very rarely saw humans at all. I was the one person that could look over the edge at her and did. I had a trailer that I took down there and lived in because my home is an hour and a half from where Springer was in her rehab pen. So I was close by, and we tried to decondition her from Puget Sound and to recondition her or condition her to stay away from people and to stop soliciting small boats. So a reward is the secret, and we would she would get a reward and not see people, not see where the reward came from. But as soon as we put the live fish in the PVC pipe that went from where the live fish were to where she could get them, she probably within a day or two learned that as soon as she heard flapping noise through that pipe, she'd station herself near it, and she'd catch the fish as it came out of the tube. About 5-6 pound salmon, and play with it until she finally decided it's time to swallow this, and then you'd hear crack, snapple, you know, just like Rice Krispies.
0: Malnourished as she was, she ate voraciously, but she was also dehydrated. I've got to tell you, honestly, it had never occurred to me before that a whale could suffer from dehydration. I'm wiser now. Cetaceans get water from the food they metabolize. Not the water around them. It's salty. Pete found it necessary to supplement her salmon diet with fresh water, administered through a tube and spiked with a dewormer. Pete gets credit for the first ever deworming of a wild orca. Now, in the middle of all of this, one of his scariest moments came when Pete took a day off, came back to find out that the people left in charge had decided, erroneously, that if a little salmon is good, a lot must be better.
2: The pens had been filled with live fish that had been captured by the Indian fishery up there. And, of course, they were glad to see her. They said, well, we'll really give her as much as she can eat. She had been held to 60 pounds a day. After she was treated for dehydration and worms and skin problems, she started eating 60 pounds a day, had not eaten over 5 pounds a day before that. So one time while she was there for the month, she got a bellyache. I left my trailer in the pen, went home for a day's break, came back, and she was exhibiting all the signs of a bellyache. And I was highly concerned and asked the guys what was going on. And, well, Doc, she looks so good and looks so hungry, we fed her 100 pounds of food. So she got over that bellyache. Oh, that was the night I was up all night with her.
0: Dr. Pete's patient was beginning to thrive. Springer was gaining weight. Actually, though, time was running out for getting her back on her feet. That's just an expression. The rescuers sensed this ticking clock because in a couple of weeks, that whale family of hers was due to arrive in Johnstone Strait off Canada's Vancouver Island. And if this orphan whale was to be returned to her family, this would be the time. How do you get a whale 350 miles north? Apparently, on a large catamaran equipped with a decktop pool that keeps the animal half submerged, her temperature is monitored, ice is added as necessary to keep her in a Goldilocks zone, not too hot, not too cold. And because none of this is natural, you speed as fast as you can to your destination to prevent any kind of trauma. Pete says they made the journey in 11 hours. That's a distance that often takes 6 days. And at the border, the international border, he officially gave up guardianship, handed Springer over to Canadian officials, but that did not deter him from staying on board for the full trip to participate in the reunion attempt. At the halfway point, the vessel refueled, and as Pete remembers things, passengers and crew got pizza. Way up north in Johnstone Strait, awaiting Springer and the catamaran, there was a group of people waiting, hopeful supporters. They were also waiting for Springer's family to show up as expected. Everything depended on that, and nobody knew if that would actually happen. Donna Sandstrom was among those supporters waiting, and while biding her time, she met a kindred spirit.
1: I encountered this woman, her name is Cecilia, on Saturday. We went up there just to witness the catamaran going by with Springer on it. And we were in a grocery store at Alert Bay, and there was an elder in the aisles. Well, she had a beautiful vest on with an orca design. And so I tapped her on the shoulder just to say how much I liked her vest. And she said, well, she was really happy. And she said, well, I'm from the Killer Whale Clan, and we're having a big feast tonight because Springer's coming home. And I said, well, that's incredible. I'm here because of Springer. You know, I worked on the project in Seattle. And she said, it's so good that whale is coming home, but I'm really worried that her grandmother won't know she's here. So I went down to the beach and I called her in the old way. And I told her, Granny, you'd better get here. Your granddaughter's coming home. I don't know what specifically she did. I didn't ask. I wouldn't ask, actually. But whatever she did, that's part of this story, too. I will say, Springer's pod showed up faster than anyone would have dreamed. She was returned home to Johnstone Strait at like 5:30, I think, on a Saturday night, and her pod came to get her the next day, or, you know, was in the area the next day by around 2 in the afternoon.
0: You already know where this is going. It's a tale of hail fellow whales, well met. So we're coming to that reunion part now. When Springer arrived, she was moved from the catamaran into a new holding pen. The place is called Dong Chong Bay, and that was only 18 hours before her pod appeared. The rescuers felt very optimistic as soon as their microphones detected orca chatter. I want you to hear a sample of the actual dialect, the vocalizations that typify A-Clan, which is Springer's family. The North Coast Cetacean Society has given solid support for the research and protection of dolphins, porpoise, and whales, including orcas, of course. Be sure to check out their website, bcwhales.org, where you can hear this clip from A-Clan, along with other northern resident clans and their vocalizations, all that sound gathered by hydrophone.
2: There was three scientists from Canada on the outside of the harbor saying, here comes APOD. And we'd heard APOD the night before. So we got ready to turn her loose, had to pull up a panel that was on the bottom of the net, actually pulled up the netting and that panel, got her aimed towards the gate. There's one book that describes me as walking around the pen edges like a nervous parent sending his child off to college. So I said, okay, guys, when you turn her loose, push down so she doesn't wrap her dorsal fin on the top of the gate. And they pushed down, the word went out, lower the gate, and off she went. She went right through it and right out to that pod. And, of course, everybody's cheering and clapping, and the pod's vocalizing. We couldn't hear that. They could on the hydrophones. It was a tearful moment. And, in fact, there are a couple others. When we first took her out of the water in a stretcher in Puget Sound, I felt that way because I knew that she's going to make it through that however long we needed to keep her there. And then when we moved her from there to the catamaran, that was another choke-up day. So, yeah, it's emotional, and it still is. Here it is, 20 years.
0: Remember back at the border when Pete was required to hand custody of Springer over to the Canadians? I mentioned that Pete was undeterred from coming on the full journey. That's exactly what he did. He wasn't going to be shut out of this story. And there was actually a funny exchange, awkward maybe, where one of the Canadian officials told him, your job is done. He didn't see it that way. I don't know how much tension there was. But here's why I think Pete still needed to be there. Springer did not immediately attach to her family. She wasn't quite through with people yet. She may have been out of shape, and there were some scary moments.
2: When we turned her loose up in Dongchong Harbor that day, that was, you know, could have been the end of the whole episode. But the president of Vancouver Aquarium came up to me on the dock and said, "Thanks for your help, Doc." He said, "We'll take over from here." I said, "What does that mean?" It says, "Means you can go to the airport and get on an airplane." I said, "Well, number one, I don't have transport to the airport." And he said, "That doesn't worry." He says, you're through." I said, "Okay." And I thought, now what was this about? And it turned out that he had sent his own veterinarian home, the Vancouver Aquarium vet home, and he didn't want to have any more to do with spending money on people looking out for this whale. So I went and got on a boat captained and owned by Captain Joe Bettis. And we turned Springer loose after a night watching her swim through the water with the phosphorescence trailing after her off the tips of her flippers and dorsal. Probably one of the most awesome sights I've ever seen in nature. And I spent a lot of time outside and outdoors. So we turned her loose. We followed down Johnstone Strait to a place called the Rubbing Beach. It's where the pods will go and rub on the pebbles there. And Springer was seemed to be trailing them. And about the time it got too dark to see, a log boom. And if you haven't seen a log boom, you can't imagine how big they can be with tugboats attached, moving them down the channel towards the mill in lower Vancouver Island. So that ended that night's tracking and monitoring, you might say. So we went and stayed in the middle of Johnstone Strait in our boat in the full moon, waiting to if we'd hear, just happened to hear orcas. And we did. The hydrophone was over, and we heard orcas coming towards us and then passing us. Those of us that were there in that boat weren't linguists, but there is a dialect that the APOD has that Lance Barrett Leonard could say was APOD and could say that is Springer. We just figured that Springer was with that pod and had gone all the way down to the Rubbing Beach.
0: Where you'll remember Pete said they congregate to scratch themselves on smooth sand and gravel. Meanwhile, back on shore, Donna Sandstrom could hardly sleep.
1: Chances were good that it was going to work. There was every bit of a chance that it might not. And the veterinarians who worked on the project warned us that orcas can get, or any dolphins, can get sick very suddenly and just die. And no one really knows why often. It's just, it can happen. They can go downhill quickly. So every day, I think all of us woke up with this dread. You know, the first thing was, is she okay? Is she still there? Is she still alive? And after she went back with her family, you know, then there was the watching her over the summer. Is she going to bond with them? Every hurdle that she passed, there was another new set of challenges to worry about. When she was returned to Johnstone Strait, you know, the questions were, would she come up to boats? Would she have stamina to keep up with her pod? Would they accept her? Those were all real scientific questions.
2: We turned on our ship radio at 6:30 in the morning. We actually heard a guy saying, "You need to help me. You need to help me. There's a killer whale under my boat." And what it turned out to be was Springer trying to be friends with this fella. We went out to look for Springer right away with our antenna. We had Jeff Foster up on the bow holding the antenna. By then we knew that two of the transmitters had fallen off, so we had one transmitter left, and the fog came in. You couldn't see from the front to the back of the boat, let alone find an orca, unless you actually got the radio signal. We finally got the radio signal and followed that closer and closer, and we couldn't see her. We couldn't see shore, but we knew by the pathometer we were getting closer and closer to shore. And through my mind was going, "Oh my God, she is stranded herself again." We finally saw her about 40 feet from shore, and I think that she saw us. She swam, turned towards us, swam under us. I started monitoring her breath as soon as she was close enough to see, and she was right away. Under the boat she went, swimming kind of slowly and listlessly and almost panting. If you could say an orca could pant, that's what she was doing. And that was a bad sign. We knew then that she'd probably followed the pod, trying to keep up, out of condition from being in Puget Sound for 6 months, could have been in trouble, in severe trouble. She surfaced and found a small stick and carried it on the front of her front fin, her pectoral fin, and up to this little sailboat, about a 30-footer, and was soliciting from them the same type of interaction. So in other words, she had reverted back. Her deconditioning and conditioning was being deconditioned again.
0: It's worth underscoring something here. The people on the boat had a big problem to solve, but from her point of view, Springer was merely pursuing the most obvious answer to her predicament. I would say she was just surviving in a weakened state, confused. So I wouldn't exactly call her behavior backsliding. For their part, the vets on the boat determined that it was time to cut and run. You know this couldn't have been easy. It probably felt like abandoning her, but that's what they had to do. Was Springer seen again that year? Well, there's an unexpected and rather unscientific twist to this rewilding effort. Back on land, just a few hours later, Dr. Pete had a brainstorm.
2: Coincidentally, on that day, the tribe had as close as I can come to the name of the tribe, which is also located in Alert Bay, is Kwakakoodle. The tribe honored us with a longhouse ceremony the night before and then took us out to a place called Mamamamalukakula, which was an island where they had an old, very old, ancient longhouse, and they had another ceremony there honoring us. And we were filled in on the spiritual nature between that tribe and the orca. Thinking about that, I walked up to the guy that had told the story, and I said, "George, you know, we have a stick that she has followed everywhere and anywhere since she came to visit us in Puget Sound. I said, do you think if I gave you that stick that you guys could somehow exert influence, however you can do it, to get her to stay away from people and at the same time to make sure all the people you can contact will stay away from her?" He said, "I'm sure we can do it." So those of us that had been in the ceremony took an hour-long boat trip to go get the stick. Again, this is the same stick we used in Puget Sound. It's called in psychology a transition object. We brought that stick and we transferred that stick hand to hand and we left. And she was never seen again that year approaching other boats. That was Wednesday afternoon. That afternoon, she was visualized a few times. The next day, early on, she was visualized with near some humpbacks. And by afternoon of Thursday, she was reported to have been close again to the A-pod. Then Friday, of course, the whole pod had gone.
0: How abrupt is that going to feel? I mean, after all the effort, the people who had given not just months, but heart, mind, and muscle to this project, who certifies its success and when and on what basis? Those orcas just swam away. And there was no guarantee of Springer's reassimilation in the pod. And because of all of this, Donna, Pete, and everyone else were headed for a long winter. You can imagine the worry.
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1: Everything looked like it was going in the right direction for Springer. Really, the worst part was that first winter. Her pod left the Johnstone Strait area, as they usually do, and they were somewhere on the BC coast where they wouldn't be observed. And they came back that next year, that next July, almost to the day, on the same day that she had been returned. And that was, I think, we all felt the biggest relief, because it meant she had made it through the winter, she had stayed with her pod, and she was back. And that was the day I think all of us relaxed.
0: Like everybody else, Pete sensed relief too, but that did not mean he was done with his patient.
2: So I started going back with a couple of other people that had been involved every year to come up with a health assessment and news of her recovery and her progress. She finally had a calf in, I think, 2013 and another one in 2017.
0: But early on in these annual trips to spy Springer in Johnstone Strait, long before she reached sexual maturity and became a mother, they have to tell you here, people by now had started referring to Pete as Springer's grandpa. One of her more memorable appearances happened. It took Pete, his wife Carolyn, and the entire whale-watching party by surprise.
2: It was a little bit foggy, not real foggy. We radioed Bill McKay. He was out again on a trip, whale-watching trip. He responded back, "She's in a pod and they're heading right towards you guys. So don't move your boat. Just sit there and she'll come up to you." So we did. We stopped right in mid-channel and looked east. We did see her with two others, and what those three whales did was reported by Joseph as swimming up to the boat with Springer right under where I was standing, and my wife was right next to me, and she saw her, and of course, the other two people on the boat saw her, and she came up, she kind of raised her head, looked up. When she's in that position, she's binocular. She can use both eyes. And then underwater and under the boat, heading out towards where she would head for the rest of the year, that year. She went by and under the boat, stopped, turned around, came back and did it again. We have all concluded that anthropomorphizing or not, we can communicate with those orcas, and particularly Springer.
0: Springer made eye contact with them, Pete told me, and he floated the idea that maybe she was saying thank you. I can't say what was going on there, really. We humans are known to anthropomorphize animals. I suppose even a vet could be guilty of that. But the whole thing wouldn't surprise me at all. I once spoke with Brian Scarry here on Constant Wonder, and I heard from him something quite similar in the way of orca to human communication or interaction. Brian Scarry is a marine photojournalist with National Geographic. He's author of the Nat Geo book, Secrets of the Whales, creator of the Disney Plus film by the same name. And in that movie, you can watch a scene as it unfolds. Brian is diving off the coast of New Zealand to see and observe and photograph a group of orcas who just happen to eat a lot of stingray. Remember, Donna has already explained to us how orca taste preferences are entirely cultural, and it just so happens that the kiwi orcas feed on stingray. So, Brian has this extraordinary encounter with an orca that from all appearances is trying to signal that he, Brian, should do something.
9: Here comes this adult female with a stingray hanging out of her mouth. So, you know, my mind is just going wild on the fact that here it is. It's right before me. And as she gets closer, I'm ready to begin shooting. She drops the stingray. And I'm thinking, oh, man, I missed the moment. So the stingray falls down to the bottom of the ocean. I swim down. I kneel next to it, wondering if maybe she'll come back. And sure enough, I see her emerge, you know, in the corner of my right eye. She swims behind my back. emerges on the left side of me and then comes to a position directly in front of me. She stops just a couple of meters away. So there's the whale, there's the stingray, and then me. And she's looking at me, looking at the ray, looking at me, looking at the ray, as if to say, well, you know, I dropped that for you. Aren't you going to eat it? And then when I don't take a bite, she just gently bends over, picks up the ray, and then turns, and another orca from her family comes in, and they begin to food share. So it was extraordinary. 40-plus years of exploring the oceans, and I've never had anything like that happen.
0: Yeah, so are you shooting this all along, or are you just so stupefied sometimes you forget to take the picture?
9: Well, yeah, so the good news in this case, I was shooting still photographs, and I did make some pictures of that, which are in my book, Secrets of the Whales. You see me doing this in the documentary series on Disney Plus. But fortunately, there was a tremendous cameraman, a New Zealand cameraman named Kina Skole, who was shooting alongside of me. I was so oblivious. I knew that Kina was in the water, but I never even saw him. He was so good at blending into the background there that he was rolling the whole time and got this wonderful sequence on film for the show. But yeah, I was just so focused on the whale and you know, not ever having experienced quite that before. I just wanted to make sure I got the pictures that I needed and was trying to enjoy the moment as well.
0: For years, naysayers have poo-pooed the projection of uniquely human experiences onto animals. What would the flip side be when an orca assumes a human would want to share its food? Is that cetaceomorphism? Feel free to mull this over. Meanwhile, up in Canada, Springer continues to thrive. She is living back with her pod and free of human contact, and she's given birth to two calves.
1: And we learned just a couple months ago that she is expecting again.
0: Pete's totally justified in feeling deep gratification. After all, he helped save a member of an officially threatened animal population, but that one member today accounts for 1% of her clan's total population, with more on the way. It's a small number, but it represents something very big.
2: Very few people thought it would be successful. The only orca that's ever been captured in the wild, so young and so naive, and successfully returned to the wild and is currently pregnant, and her other two babies are with her, Spirit and Storm and Springer. Those calves will stay with that mother for life. So that makes three of 300 orcas up in the northern resident orca population area.
0: And we'll give Donna Sandstrom the final word now. Her adventure, you'll recall, began with a dream. And how did it end?
1: I'll tell you, I think all of us are glad every year when she is spotted again. We'll never get over that feeling of kind of awe that she has been fully integrated and is thriving, and that she has been able to do this and go on and have calves of her own. For me, what she has done is give me hope. Not just for this specific situation, but that nature can heal. That's what gives me hope. Not just for orcas, but for all the problems we face. When we humans put the best interest of the thing we are trying to heal or give a chance to, when we put that first, miracles can happen.
0: Thanks to Donna Sandstrom, founder and executive director of the Whale Trail. She's author of Orca Rescue, the true story of an orphaned orca named Springer. Thanks to Pete Schrader, a retired marine mammal veterinarian affiliated with the National Marine Mammal Foundation. And to photojournalist and film producer Brian Scarry, a National Geographic Photography Fellow. I'm Marcus Smith. This is Constant Wonder, a production of BYU Radio.
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15: Next on BYU SN, the NBA draft is finally here. What would going number one to the Wizards mean for A.J. DeBonsa? What would it mean if A.J. falls to the Jazz at two? BYU's never had a number one overall pick in the NBA draft. What would that mean for Kevin Young and the Cougars if A.J. goes first off the board?
16: ESPN's Sean Farnham joins us ahead of tonight's first round. What are his expectations for the long-awaited day? Does he expect any chaos? And legendary BYU women's soccer head coach Jen Rockwood announces her plans to retire at the end of the season. We'll discuss her legacy and what she means to BYU athletics.
15: 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It's Tuesday, June 23rd. I'm Dave McCann here. There's Spencer Linton there, our NBA draft correspondent, live in Brooklyn. Good morning, Spencer.
16: Great to see you, Dave. You'll hear at some point throughout today's live show a jackhammer, horns, the subway, general New York traffic and chaos, but we are right in the heart of it just outside the Barclays Center. We've been talking about this day for months, and it is finally here. Will AJ go number one or number two? We find out tonight shortly after 8 p.m. Eastern, 6 p.m. Mountain Time, live on ESPN. I texted Ace DeBonsa yesterday asking him how AJ and the family are feeling, and he responded with, simply, we're feeling great. Super grateful and excited that this day has arrived. And I can tell you one thing about AJ. No matter where he goes, whether it's one to the Wizards, number two to the Jazz, he will genuinely be grateful for the opportunity that's presented to him. And a cool side note, too, Dave. If you missed it earlier, they talked about the importance of how AJ's name will be read tonight by the NBA Commissioner Adam Silver. He is going to say AJ's full name, which is Anise Junior DeBonsa. And AJ talked about that on the Kevin Young show, where his name originated from and what it means. So if you have not learned about that, let's go ahead and remind everyone of what that name means right now. You're named after your father, who goes by Ace, and you are Anise Jr., thus the AJ. Well, you've told me before what that name means, but I don't know that everybody else knows. So what does Anise mean?
17: It means undefeated.
16: Is that not perfect? Yeah. Dave, how great is it that they're going to say the full name tonight when A.J. DeBonsa is drafted wherever he goes?
15: You know, I wonder if the full name of Brigham Young University will be said tonight, or if they'll just go with BYU. But we haven't heard that name before in conjunction with the number one pick.
16: Yeah, incredible stuff. The history that is set to potentially be made tonight is something that is notable, and we'll talk about it at length today.
15: All rise and shout. It's time for What's Trending.
16: I'm still 90%+ on that AJ is going number one.
18: I think, you know, with both of these guys, DeBonsa is undoubtedly the safer choice.
19: Danny Ainge is going to do what Danny Ainge wants to do. I think we're solidified with AJ going number one to the Washington Wizards.
20: I like the idea of AJ being on a roster where he doesn't have to be the number one option.
15: What's Trending is presented by Intermountain Health, the official medical provider for BYU Athletics. Spencer, let's tackle a couple of things. It's draft day, so two scenarios. And let's begin with, what does this mean for AJ and his future if he truly is pick number one here in a few hours tonight?
16: AJ's been very clear about how competitive he is, and that competitor naturally wants to go number one. It has been one of his goals and a lifelong dream to hear his name called number one overall. It just so happens he is a headliner in one of the most loaded NBA draft classes in recent memory. And some people will point back to 2003 when LeBron James, Carmelo Anthony, and Dwayne Wade were all taken in that same draft. This draft in 2026 is being given that type of validity and credibility with the amount of future NBA All-Stars that could potentially be involved. So to be number one potentially in this class of all classes would be incredible. I mean, if A.J. DeBonta had decided to come back to BYU, I know BYU fans, you wanted more of him. Every BYU fan, it didn't happen. But he clearly would have been the front runner next year. It wouldn't have been close. But there is some added swagger and some added validity if you can go number one in this draft class. So the competitor him wants to go number one. But going back to what I said earlier, if it's number two to the Utah Jazz and it's not the Washington Wizards, it's still going to carry prestige and be an incredible exclamation point on his collegiate career as he turns the page to the NBA. So what does it ultimately mean for AJ? Well, you'll forever be known potentially as a guy who was taken number one overall in the NBA draft, but not just any NBA draft. I genuinely hope that AJ does have that attached to his name for the rest of forever, that he was the number one pick coming out of BYU. I know that Jazz fans don't like that idea because they want AJ to stay in Utah, but there is a certain level of mystique and prestige that comes with forever being a number one pick and in this loaded draft class, to say the least. Dave?
15: Let's take a look at the fraternity that AJ would join if he is number one. The last seven number one picks, it's a who's who, really, in the NBA. There might be a miss here or there, but we saw Wemby and what he did for the Spurs, and he was number one back in 23. Go back to 19 with Zion Williamson in the human highlight film that he was supposed to be. Injuries have kind of kept him from that. Cooper Flagg went number one last year. I agree with you.
16: Yeah, being look number at those one, names.
15: Yeah, being number one means something in the sports world, and it means something forever.
16: And, Dave, it's not like the number two picks have been ho-hum guys. I mean, there are some huge names that have also gone number two. In fact, one of AJ's idols and one of his basketball heroes, Kevin Durant, was a very notable number two. But, I mean, you look at who else has gone in the recent years at that pick. Dylan Harper last year played for the San Antonio Spurs and was an immediate contributor. Chet Holmgren in 2022 out of Gonzaga is a notable name. Ja Morant in 2019. So again, even if AJ does go number two, those guys are legitimate to say the least. But there is a difference between being a number one pick or a number two pick. It naturally is just easier for people to remember, oh yeah, wasn't he a number one pick? So it would be a fantastic story if AJ could be that guy. But the talent involved at these number one and number two picks that we're showing you on the screen is just remarkable. How many all-stars and future Hall of Famers will we be talking about from the names that we just showed you on the screen? That's the type of player that we are discussing in AJ DeBonta, which is still just incredible that he'll forever have BYU attached to his name.
15: Now, the next leg in this scenario is what would it mean for BYU if AJ truly goes number one in the draft for the first time in program history? And maybe 20 years from now we'll have a better answer. But here, as we look at the potential of that, it seems like it is everything for a school here in Provo, Utah, that wasn't North Carolina, wasn't Kansas, wasn't Alabama, that AJ said no to and said yes to BYU, took a chance, and BYU delivered.
16: Yeah, Dave, you and I have been talking about the history that would be made tonight. And BYU's been close with Sean Bradley, who came off of a two-year mission for the Church of Jesus Christ of Latter-day Saints, and incredibly because of his size and prowess and just his ability, even as a freshly returned missionary, he was able to go number two to the Philadelphia 76ers. But BYU's never had a number one pick in a major sport. It would be cool to now check that box. And cool probably isn't a strong enough word. It would be all time and historic for the Cougars to be able to attach now a number one pick to AJ DeBonta. And then what does it mean for the program? I think we're already seeing what it means with Kevin Young bringing in the next great and Bruce Branch III. And what does that then bring in the future for BYU basketball after Bruce Branch III? Already BYU has had Yegor Joman, a number eight pick, potentially the number one pick tonight in AJ DeBonta. What will Bruce Branch III be next year? And then how does that impact recruiting going forward? So AJ is already being felt in his decision to choose BYU in a major way under Kevin Young. So, I mean, we could sit here and spin our wheels about how cool this is and how incredible it is, Dave, but I mean, the reality is that the recruiting pipeline, it feels like, is just getting going for Kevin Young. How do you see it?
15: Yeah, I go back to when AJ went on Stephen A. Smith's show on ESPN, announced he was coming to BYU, and Stephen A. said, why would you pick BYU over Duke? And now BYU can say, well, this is why, because we can prepare you for the NBA just as Duke or North Carolina or any other so-called blue bloods. And I think that's what it means for BYU moving forward, is Kevin Young came from the NBA and promised, really, part of his DNA is, I'm going to produce NBA players. Come to BYU, we'll put you in a culture that's conducive to your development as a teenager, both in class, socially, and I'll surround you with an NBA staff. We're playing in an NBA preparatory league in the Big 12 at the Marriott Center in front of 20,000 fans with BYU TV and all the media around you all the time, just to prepare you to go be number one. When AJ gives his post-draft interviews tonight, think back to the last year and a half, especially the last year, when he's been on BYU TV doing interviews, even conducting interviews, over and over and over. This is where he was prepped for what's going to happen after the draft, across the street at the Marriott Center, where he was prepped to be the number one pick. And now Kevin Young can go out and sell that to anybody who's a cultural fit here, but has all the talent in the world,
16: yeah,
15: and might be coming from another planet, right? Brockton, Mass. AJ didn't even know where Provo was, or BYU, and he wasn't sure Danny Ainge played for BYU when all this was going down. And he caught up on the history real quick, and even as he said yesterday on ESPN, back on Stephen A's show, he said, I love BYU. And those were powerful words for the potential number one pick for BYU moving forward.
16: Amen to that. You know what's incredible? This is not hyperbole. I walked across the street to a Walgreens to grab a drink this morning, and the cashier's checking me out, and he said, oh, are you here for the NBA draft? And I said, yes, we're here to cover AJ DiBonsa. And he said, oh, yeah, BYU. Like, how incredible is that? That, I mean, someone who has no ties, just general New Yorker at a Walgreens, immediately associates, because of AJ's name and his image and persona, with BYU. And then we saw pictures of Yegor Gelman as the Brooklyn, yeah, Nets are selling season tickets, and we're talking to bypassers who are like, oh yeah, I know Yegor, because these people, they root for the Nets. But there's a tie here in Brooklyn to Yegor. AJ's at the draft, and it goes on. In fact, we talked to another man about, who was a member of the Jewish faith. We talked about Jake Retzlaff being, mm-hmm, a Jewish quarterback at BYU. There's a place for everyone and every type of athlete at BYU, and we're starting to see that unfold. So very, very cool that people are just now becoming associated with BYU through these types of players, and it will only continue.
15: All right, let's tackle another scenario. This one is, let's say AJ goes number two. What that means for him, what, yep, that means for BYU. We'll add a little tweak to it because we've kind of hit on it already. Is it yep, more impactful for BYU to have AJ playing for the Jazz here in Utah, or is it to have AJ play on the East Coast for the Wizards? I know Cougar Nation on the East Coast is like, bring him East. What's the most significant thing? What's the best thing for AJ if he goes number two?
16: Yeah, again, immediately the reaction would be, oh, shoot, he wasn't number one. But does that then impact his NBA career in a significant fashion? Would it be better for AJ to land with the Jazz? Would they be on a quicker track to the NBA playoffs than the Wizards, and thus they're more relevant because they're playing in the postseason and he's contributing in significant ways to a playoff team? We have to wait and see how that pans out to be able to fully answer that question. But when you look at that potential starting five for the Utah Jazz with AJ DiBonsa inserted, joining Keontae George and Laurie Markkanen and Jaren Jackson, Walker Kessler, that is a loaded lineup, and that's why people are so excited about the potential, especially Utah Jazz fans, about this team becoming relevant again after missing the playoffs for the last 5 years. AJ elevates that team again. So we have to wait a few months, probably 5 to 8 months, to figure out if ultimately it was better that AJ potentially went number two, or could he be the guy that the Wizards build around, and he's the face of the franchise for the next 10 years, and he's their clear all-star, and he's joining Trae Young, who signed a lengthy contract. And then the Wizards can become a team that maybe is in that play-in scenario in the Eastern Conference playoffs. AJ is going to impact both teams significantly, but I mean, speaking personally, I would like to see him on a playoff team immediately, and that probably means the

0: As if my opinion matters, but we all have them, and they're all over social media, so what you'd like to see. But we would love to see AJ at the Delta Center. We've seen him before, right, when he lit up Wisconsin last year. But, you know, we asked Kevin Young, well, what do you think? You want him number one? You want him number two? Does it really matter? When he was on Sports Nation last week, and here's what he said about the draft tonight.
1: Me, personally, I'm not getting too hung up on, like, you know, which pick he is. You know, I'm very intrigued with where he's going to go, you know, how they decide to, you know, maximize his talent in terms of where they're putting him on the floor. You know, I'll likely know the coaching staff and so forth. So I'm very curious to see where he goes. But no matter what, you know, I know it's an amazing honor for him to be, you know, in consideration to be the number one pick. I think he's hands down the number one pick. I've talked about that ad nauseum. But I'm just super excited, you know, to see where he goes. And, you know, I'll immediately be a fan of that team.
0: Spencer, it feels like if Kevin Young had taken any of those NBA jobs that he would be lobbying for the number one pick tonight to get AJ. As it worked out, he's the coach here and prepared AJ for the number one pick. So when you get his endorsement that he's the best player in the draft, you know, that's got a lot of merit to it.
2: No doubt about it. And isn't it interesting that Kevin Young was the lead candidate to become the head coach of the Brooklyn Nets, who play here at the Barclays Center, while he was considering taking the job at BYU? Obviously, he opted for Provo and BYU and a schedule that's a little less stringent and more family-friendly. Not saying he's not busier, because he would argue that maybe he's even more busy. He just happens to be home more while he is busier and working. But there's a reason that the Phoenix Suns wanted him to come back after an incredible first year at BYU, and that his name immediately showed up in the search for the Chicago Bulls' new head coach. I feel like this is going to be a cycle every year, because Kevin Young is really good at what he does, and he's so beloved in NBA circles. So BYU fans, buckle up. Again, every offseason, don't be surprised to see his name show up. But it's the ultimate compliment that a guy that understands the game and what NBA talent actually looks like is saying, in his words, ad nauseum, that AJ should be the clear number one pick. But I do tend to agree with him. It doesn't really matter if AJ falls to number two when you feel so strongly that he's going to be an NBA All-Star regardless. And we just talked about the guys over the past 7 years that have been called number one and number two at the NBA draft, and there are a boatload of megastars on that list. I don't anticipate anything different in AJ's developing career, whether it's number one or number two tonight. So I kind of tend to agree with Kevin Young. Look, ultimately, it would be awesome to have AJ go number one, but if it's one or two, I expect him to have a flourishing all-star career in the National Basketball Association.
0: Well, you were on the flight with Kevin heading back to Brooklyn yesterday, so he'll be there tonight, which will be awesome. There with Yegor.
2: Yeah.
0: And imagine he'll be there next year with Bruce, because there's a lot of hype around Bruce Branch, and he's still got to prove it, but the hype comes first, as it did with AJ and as it did with Yegor, and then they went out and proved it, and Bruce will be next. But for Kevin Young, he's right in the middle of what he promised to do for these kids, which is get them jobs.
2: Yeah, and I'll add this. This is just to show you the level of commitment for Kevin Young and how important this draft is. It's the middle of summer camp time, and BYU men's basketball is holding camp. My 10-year-old son, Jet, is involved. Kevin Young spoke to all of those campers yesterday to welcome him and said, okay, I got to go get on the plane. It was the same plane that we got on. And eventually landed in very rainy New York last night at some inhumane hour. But we made it. But he told me, I got to be on a flight at 6 a.m. out of New York the day after the draft to get back for camp and to get things going with his team. I mean, he is dialed in. There's no more off season. We joked about this with him last week. There's not really an off season. There are like a few off days for Kevin Young and his staff. But obviously, he wanted to be here. He wanted to experience this. He wants to be a part of potentially history tonight and a potential number one pick. But the man is dialed into BYU and building a program that he believes will become one of the national powers in college basketball and truly a place that develops young men and gets them ready for the highest levels of the NBA.
0: Our question of the day is a good one. What will tomorrow's NBA draft headline say after tonight? It's all over social media.

0: media, and now folks watching live can think about that. What will tomorrow's NBA draft headline say after tonight? Ben, Wizards continue to rebuild with DeBonsa as the first pick. So that's his headline. Thomas T.C. Gordon, Jazz win big on draft night with DeBonsa, Saunders selection. So he's got them both going to the Jazz. So some wishful thinking for Thomas. How about Michael? Jazz draft A.J. DeBonsa. Utah declares 6/23 a state holiday. There's a good one for Michael. What do you think the headline's going to be, Spencer, coming out of Brooklyn where you are?
1: Here's what I hope it is. Yeah, obviously, A.J. taking number one, but I would love to see a headline that pertains to BYU that is something to the effect of BYU basketball has two first-round draft picks for the first time ever. That would take this history to another level. Wouldn't that be something if A.J. and Richie both go in the first round?
0: Well, I'll tell you what, it would be historic, and it's possible here as we sit on draft morning. And Richie, we're going to hear from Sean Farnham in just a bit. Richie's got a shot to go in the first round.
1: Yeah, he does. And we talked about the Brooklyn Nets specifically last night, or yesterday on the show, and a little bit last night in my circles here, that they have genuine interest in Richie. And wouldn't you know, because of a trade last night that brought Julius Randle to Brooklyn and add some veteran presence joining Yegor Joman for the Nets here. They also have now a late first-round pick. Could it be that they are going to go all in on Richie Saunders? I don't know. I mean, again, this is just pure speculation and projection, but it is interesting that the Nets are now in the latter part of the first round. And maybe it's not the Brooklyn Nets. Maybe it's the other New York team, the defending NBA champion New York Knicks, that want a guy like Richie Saunders to help bolster their depth, and they have an immediate impact, gritty, tough guy. I'm fascinated by the rise of Richie over the past few weeks. Now we're seeing him projected everywhere from number 26 down to around number 39, but it feels like at worst, Dave, he's going to be an early second-round pick. I would love nothing more than for him to team up again with Yegor and be a Brooklyn Net here and have BYU with two first-round picks.
0: When he went back to the combine, he didn't participate because of his ACL, but he did do the interviews. And we've interviewed Richie, I don't know, 100 times. He's impressive. He's impressive just to sit and visit with. And so you go, hey, why all the interest in Saunders, who hasn't played since February 14th? Well, because they've sat in the same room with him. They have a feel for his passion, his commitment. They've seen what he did against Kansas on the road in Lawrence, so they have all the film that they need against top-notch players to know that he's capable. But as we look at some of the Saunders notes from his fabulous career, there's no pressure on Richie tonight, right? Everything's on AJ. Is he going to be number one? Richie's kind of sitting back going, I might be a first-rounder. I might be going tomorrow, but I'm pretty sure I'm going to go to a team that's waiting for me and can use me.
1: Yes, to Richie's credit, he has worked so hard to be in this position. And what a story that in spite of the injury, he continues to be a guy that so many teams are high on. And if you missed the interview with Kevin Young, I would invite everyone listening to go back and watch that entire interview we did a few days ago with Kevin Young when he talks about Richie and how busy his phone has been taking calls and text messages about Richie Saunders and the type of player that he is, just to get every little detail on him. And then to hear Kevin Young say, look, the ACL for most teams and most general managers of these NBA franchises is not a huge issue. So shout out to the doctors and modern medicine who are helping athletes recover faster and better than ever. And then you throw in Richie's work ethic along with that advanced medicine. Yeah, it's not a concern, Dave. And he's going to have his name called. I would love for it to be in the first round.
0: Yeah. Richie said to me the other day, he goes, this isn't a redshirt season for me. Because I was, how fast can you come back and compete?
1: He's ready.
0: After an ACL, he goes, I'm planning on playing. That'll be a front office decision, but that's his mentality heading into draft night. Great stuff from Brooklyn, Spencer. We invite everybody to join us for A.J. DeBonsa, the best of a BYU Sports Nation special, as we look back at the plays, the moments, his accomplishments from that incredible run here in Provo. It's all Friday at high noon Eastern Time on BYU TV and BYU Radio. Up next, ESPN College basketball analyst Sean Farnham goes one-on-one with Spencer there at the Barclays Center to discuss what he expects for AJ and Richie as we all brace for NBA draft night tonight. This is BYU Sports Nation.
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0: Live in Studio B here at BYU TV on a big day. The NBA draft is tonight. I'm Dave McCann, Spencer Linton anchoring our coverage in Brooklyn. Just before we came on the air this morning, Spencer caught up with ESPN's Sean Farnham to get his insights on tonight's big night.
1: Sean, looking dapper as always, ready for draft day. It feels like we've been talking about it forever. It's finally here. Ultimately, how much of a difference do you think it makes whether AJ goes number one or number two when all is said and done?
12: I don't think it really will matter for either one of them. I think the trajectory of both of their careers is at such a high level that it's not going to change. I think what's more important is the support that they have around them. Is the organization going to commit to seeing the young player thrive? And it's sometimes it's easier to say, well, they drafted number one. Of course they are. But you go through the history of the NBA draft, there's been plenty of picks that have gone at number one that have not panned out. And in large part, it's not because the player couldn't play. It's that the system and the team around them didn't allow them to thrive the way that they needed to. I think in both situations, and I do expect AJ to go number one tonight to the Wizards, but I think in both situations, these organizations understand the unique opportunity they have to draft somebody that will become the face of their franchise for the next 10 years. And that's a valuable commodity that they want to make sure that is successful, because in all likelihood, the people that are making these picks, their jobs are on the line.
1: How differently do you think the expectations will be for AJ depending on where he lands, whether it's Washington or with the Utah Jazz?
12: The expectations he has set for himself. Go back to the interview he did with me for NBA Today when he said, you know, he ended the interview saying, when I give my Hall of Fame speech, that's when I'll be certified. When you set the bar there, that's your own expectations. So however those expectations play out is going to be based on how he puts in the work to improve his shot, do the things that's necessary to transfer over. It's not about your expectations of him, mine, or anybody that's a fan of BYU in particular. AJ, he set the bar for himself. The standard is going to be this: all NBA rookie team minimum this year, rookie of the year, Those are the first two things we're going to look at. And then you're going to say, well, okay, when does he become an all-star? How many years down the road? Is it one, two, three? Like, what does that look like? And that's going to be the standard in which he's going to be judged at as he goes back and looks through it.
1: I know you've answered this question several times and on our show, but how different, or I guess, let me paint it this way. How different of a player do you expect AJ to be 1 year from now than he is today?
12: Well, I expect him probably to be a little bit more filled out. Like, I think he's going to do a lot of work in the weight room. I think his shot's going to continue to improve. I want to see his biggest leap actually be at the defensive end of the floor. I feel like he could be a disruptive defensive player, and if we go back to the month of December, I think he have one foul the entire month?
1: Something like that.
12: He got a foul a little bit more than that. Like, it usually means effort. But, you know, he was also in a situation where he couldn't foul, because if he did foul, that meant that he was off the floor, and BYU clearly needed him on the floor. I think he can improve as a defensive player. I think his playmaking skill set doesn't concern me at all. I think playing alongside a player like Trae Young that is a ball-dominant player, and AJ's a ball-dominant player as well, that's going to be an adjustment for him. But being like the third option on that team, I think will open up his game. The open floor of the NBA, the transition aspect of it, that's where AJ truly thrives, and I think he'll have a great career.
1: Can I just compliment you on how dialed in you are with sirens and the subway running underground and a jackhammer across the street? This is New York at its finest.
12: Well, I mean, look, I wore a suit today because I thought that I told him to wear a suit, so I thought I would wear a suit. No, I didn't get my suit at the same place Jerem gets his suit, and you can follow him on Instagram to find out where he got his. But I expected this. I mean, the short sleeve shirt, the guns out in Brooklyn. You look great. You look great.
1: I appreciate that. I did bring a suit for later tonight, for what it's worth. Let's turn the page now to Richie Saunders, and we recently talked about where you feel like he could be drafted late in the first round. You like him potentially to go to Oklahoma City. Is there any other team late in the first round that you think could take him tonight?
12: He's continuing to move up. Like, I mean, it wouldn't surprise me if he was like the first or second pick, maybe third pick of the second round, which means that you're also in that window of opportunity. If, you know, someone wants to take you in the first round, they might take you. If they feel that, they jump those teams and try to get out in front of it. I think, again, we talked about this last week. The more you watch film on Richie, the more you like him, right? Like, I mean, how can you not? Like, he's a total team, consummate team player. He has the ability to stretch the floor. He can finish with some crafty moves to get to the rim. He's more explosive than you think that he is. He's an elite level rebounder from the guard position. All of those things transfer over to that next level. And I think that as you start to grade out some of these picks, like, this draft is deep. And we talked about how deep this draft is. But it's not as deep as it was, because there's been plenty of guys that have gone back to college that would have been either first-round picks, like a Thomas Houck from Florida, a Braylon Mullins from UConn, Tunde Yesufu, potentially a late first-round pick. They all go back to college, and some others, Momcilovic, that now has weakened up and soften this draft towards the back half of the first round. And I think that's where you're going to see a lot of teams. What do they value and what is their need? And a lot of those teams that are drafting in those positions are high-quality championship-level teams that have, maybe a weakness or a hole. And if one of those teams' weaknesses or a hole is we need somebody that can come off the bench and shoot, we need a guard that can rebound like the guards in San Antonio do, like, that's where Richie all of a sudden starts to have a little bit higher value.
1: Good grief, you're mentioning all these names. I'm just thinking, how amazing was the Big 12 talent last year?
12: Well, the Big 12 right now, like, look, number one, number two are going to be from the Big 12. It's going to be the first time that's happened since the Pac-12 did it with Markelle Fultz and Lonzo Ball. That's the last time we saw the same conference have the first two picks of the draft.
1: Well, 6-7 years ago?
12: Yes. You didn't just do that, did you?
1: Unintentional!
12: No, it's been a little bit longer than that. But, yeah, no, it's been a while. And it's happened like, I think, a total of four times, but the last time was the Pac-12. And so it states to how high of quality the Big 12 was across the board. And then you're going to see a lot of other Big 12 guys go inside that top 10. The freshman class of the Big 12 was the best freshman class in the country. And I think that that's one of the determining factors for me when you start to evaluate some of these prospects, is there's so much talent in the Big 12 this year. So the defensive minds and the toughness that you need to play with in the Big 12, it does transfer over when you get to the NBA and the grind of the 82 games.
1: Some people are going to look at what BYU has done under Kevin Young and say, oh, well, A.J. DeBonce is number one, number two pick. That's clearly the greatest accomplishment he's had. But there's a case that his development of Richie Saunders is up there. So
10: What does
1: Kevin Young's tenure say about what he's doing with BYU basketball in the little more than 2 years he has officially been the coach?
12: Empowering players. I mean, that's what he's done. Good coaches understand how to bring out the best of the players. And I remember I talked to Richie when KY took over the job. I said, well, glad you came back. You know, like, there was some thought process that he might go somewhere else. And he said, he told me right away that he believed in me and he saw that what I could be. And when a coach believes in somebody, like you think back on your education, there's a teacher that believed in you. You think of somebody in the church that believed in you. You think about your parents that believed in you. You think about your, a coach in a youth sport, whether it was baseball, basketball, whatever. They can change your life. And what KY gets as much as any coach in the country is that, yes, we live in a transactional stage of college athletics, but it can still be transformational. And when you empower somebody and you bring out the best in them, and they start to achieve it, their dreams and their goals, that's the thing as a proud parent you look at. Like, I get more excited about what my kids accomplish than what I accomplish. Coaches get more excited about what their players accomplish than what they accomplish. And they can harmoniously blend together, and you can have a special season and win a national championship, win games in the NCAA tournament, and clearly those would all be things that BYU fans want. But at the same time, for the short term, seeing these guys go off and excel only enhances the brand of BYU to recruits. Only enhances when KY calls up a recruit that may not be a faith to be like, hey, I can see myself there. You know, and it will continue to enhance the product that BYU can put out on the floor. And I think as you go into next season, we've talked about it, like they're a center away from being really, really good.
1: Yeah, BYU fans holding their breath on that one. A couple of quick hitters as we close out. Saw some trades last night.
13: Yep.
1: Giannis to the Heat, Julius Randle to the Brooklyn Nets, and now Brooklyn's picking late in the first round, which is interesting for BYU fans and maybe Richie Saunders because they're apparently interested in him. But how active do you expect the trade block to be tonight and tomorrow?
12: I don't see a lot of movement in the lottery, to be honest, because I think these picks are so valuable with the players that they have. If you're moving out, you're getting something really good. The asking price for a top 10 pick is extremely high right now. So I don't think that we're going to see a lot of movement there. I think the Jaylen Brown asset is going to be interesting because the dangling of Jaylen Brown out there as part of this trade for Boston means that Boston also was well aware that the trade might not go their way. What is their plan B?
1: Good question.
12: Because if their plan B includes a pick, then you're going to have to move them before the draft takes place tonight. If it's not including a pick, then you can wait because you also have 3 more years of him under contract. So you can be patient and see where that is. But I don't anticipate as many moves because I think that the value is in the pick. And this draft is uniquely different than a lot of other drafts that we've seen where maybe there's only 4 or 5 guys. I think there's 7 to 8 all-stars that are going to get drafted in tonight's draft. So if you're talking about that, you're now in the elk of 1996 where a third of that draft class went on to be all-stars. And I think we could probably see something like that 4 or 5 years down the road here.
1: All right, lastly, other than your fashion sense, what will be the headline from the NBA draft tomorrow?
12: The headline for the NBA draft tomorrow is the expectation and the hype that was around this freshman class delivered. We'll see more freshmen drafted consecutively than we have in any other draft in the history of the NBA. And the excitement for the organizations that get their hands on these young players is that they've found somebody that can be a starter for the next decade.
1: Ladies and gentlemen, Sean Farnham never disappoints. I want you to know he sprinted across this plaza so that he could do this interview in his suit. Game face on, brother.
12: It's always game time. Let's go.
1: Let's go.
0: Spencer and Sean, earlier this morning, they're in Brooklyn. Great stuff. 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Plus, the PGA Tour puts a BYU grad in control of its future. 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
0: Welcome back to Studio B in Provo and Brooklyn, New York. I'm Dave, he's Spencer. 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Spencer?
1: Dave, let's start it off with, obviously, the location, Brooklyn, New York, and the NBA draft. The first round tonight, 8 Eastern on ESPN. BYU's A.J. DiBonsa is the clear favorite to be the number one overall pick, going to the Washington Wizards, who hold that top selection, followed by the Utah Jazz at number two. BYU, if you missed it, don't know where you've been, but if you missed it, they've never had a number one overall pick in program history. We discussed the significance if A.J. goes number one and what that means to BYU earlier in the show. The second round of the draft will continue tomorrow night.
0: Never before have we cared so much about the NBA draft. Legendary BYU women's soccer head coach Jennifer Rockwood announcing this morning she'll retire at the end of the coming season after more than three decades as the head coach. Since the women's soccer program transitioned to Division I in 1995, it's been all Rockwood all the time. She's been BYU's only coach. 475 wins for the Cougars, leading the Cougars to 19 top 25 final rankings, 17 regular season conference titles, 9 conference tournament titles, including last year, the 2026 NCAA tournament appearances, 26 of them highlighted by national runner-up finishes in 21 and a semifinal appearance in 23. The 26th season will be a celebration, a farewell tour for Jennifer Rockwood. Special tributes planned for the home matches at South Field. A great schedule for it as well. National search for the program's next head coach will begin following the 2026 NCAA soccer tournament in December, of which we expect BYU to be competing in.
1: Dave, that's an incredible resume, to say the least. Delaney Gibbs building her own nice resume for BYU women's basketball. She's been selected to participate in the Canadian Senior National Team training camp in Montreal. Gibb is one of 9 active NCAA Division I players invited to the camp, which runs through June 28th ahead of the FIBA Women's Olympic pre-qualifying tournament in August.
0: Great player, special person. Ben Barton named to the USTF CCA Mountain Region Men's Field Athlete of the Year after winning the NCAA Decathlon National title. Barton finished his collegiate career on 4 BYU all-time top 10 lists after becoming the first Cougar in more than 45 years to win the Decathlon National Championship.
1: Diljit Taylor named the USTF CCCA Mountain Region Women's Assistant Coach of the Year after helping lead BYU to a runner-up finish at the Big 12 Championships. Taylor coached Taylor Lovell to the NCAA title and the 3,000-meter steeplechase. BYU is Steeple U. She also helped Jane Hedengren set NCAA records in the outdoor 5,000 meters and 10,000 meters.
0: Former Cougar Daniel Schneeman went 1-for-2 with a single and a run scored for the Guardians. Lost to the White Sox 6-5, and they're back at it today.
1: And BYU graduate Brian Rolapp named the 5th commissioner of the PGA Tour effective January 1st.
17: of 2027. Rolapp has served as the chief executive officer of the PGA Tour and also serves on the National Advisory Council for the Marriott School of Business. I told you, that BYU connection, Dave, it's special.
0: Feels like we should all have tickets to the Masters coming. We congratulate Brian Rolapp. What a good choice for the PGA Tour. Coming up after the break, what Trae Young's future with the Washington Wizards means for A.J. DeBonce's likelihood to be the number one pick tonight. Plus, we'll discuss Jennifer Rockwood's legendary career, what it means to BYU. 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
0: Welcome back to BYU Sports Nation, live here in Studio B, and Spencer over there in Brooklyn, New York. That's how we roll on NBA draft day. Spencer, let's turn up the tempo here with a hurry-up drill. BYU women's soccer head coach Jennifer Rockwood announcing she'll retire at the end of the coming season. What does Coach Rockwood mean to BYU soccer and the athletic program in general?
1: How much time do we have, Dave? Because we could spend an entire show talking about what she means to that program and to the university and for everything she's done. But I'll say simply this. Jen Rockwood is, in many ways, BYU soccer. There isn't BYU women's soccer without her. Literally, she has been with the program from the get-go. And we just talked about her resume and headlines. 475 wins to top the list. And then making two College Cup appearances. That was the big thing that BYU still needed to check off was, can Rockwood and BYU get to a College Cup? They didn't do it just once. They did it twice and played Florida State really tough in 2021, that close to a national championship. But my goodness, what a career, what a legacy she leaves behind. She is BYU soccer.
0: I think of two words when I think of Jen Rockwood, and that's first class with her players, with the media, with us. And the ability to develop and win and to keep level-headed through all the success, we congratulate her. We're going to have a lot of fun this fall. She might not like a farewell tour, but, man, we're going to make the most of it. We should hire some bands and have a good time because the Rockwood era is certainly worthy of a season-long celebration.
1: No doubt about it. Like you said, she doesn't want it, but she certainly deserves it. All right, back to the NBA. According to reports, Wizards point guard Trae Young is going to sign a four-year, $212 million deal to remain in Washington. So the question now is, does this make it more or less likely the Wizards now draft A.J. DeBonce with that number one overall pick?
0: Well, if they didn't do this deal, it would scream they need a guy who wants the ball in his hands who can score from the guard position, and that's Darren Peterson, right? You don't need two of them. If you've got Trae Young, you probably don't need Darren Peterson. You could really use A.J. DeBonsi in another position to solidify a pretty talented roster already for the Wizards. So this kind of tipped us off last night. It feels like A.J. to the Wizards now, doesn't it?
1: Yeah, it definitely does. And frankly, the report that surfaced from one source that Trae Young was not going to re-sign with the Wizards really never had any legs. So again, I remind all of you, take a breath on some of these things. Wait for a second or third source before you start to buy into it, because it certainly feels like the Wizards are going to take AJ.
0: BYU football is ranked as the 13th best team in the new college football video game. So here's the first official poll of the fall. Do you think that's where BYU will be when the AP poll comes out in August?
1: Probably right around there. And isn't it interesting that it's just exactly one spot out of that top 12, Dave, that BYU couldn't be in the top 12? They're still on the outside looking in. But you know what? Use it as motivation. Joking aside, I think this is a fair mark for BYU. And frankly, if you start that high, I mean, the pole position there, Dave, that's a nice head start. If BYU goes out and wins a couple of games early and they beat Arizona to kick off Big 12 play, they could be a top 10 team by the time we get into October.
0: Love those tests. Arizona early, TCU relatively early. And just think what it could be, because Notre Dame has a pretty soft schedule coming into that clash later in October of BYU and Notre Dame.
1: Wow.
0: Yeah. Tough not to think about that one.
1: Absolutely. Bleacher Report says BYU has one of the eight best offensive lines in all of college football, which plays into that number 13 ranking from EA Sports. If true, and they do have a top eight offensive line, what do you feel like that means for BYU football this season, Dave?
0: It means that offensive line coach and his staff are doing great things. LJ Martin, the returning best running back in the Big 12. Bear Bachmeier coming back, loves to run. Can also throw out of the pocket, as we saw in the bowl game. You put that offensive line to open holes and protect those two guys and the guys around them. That means big things. This is a good football team. We know that going in. But now these props of, hey, that's one of the best eight offensive lines in the country, that supports the talent that's got the ball in their hands.
1: I'm going to be very clear here. Whatever they're paying TJ Woods, it's not enough, Dave. The man deserves a raise. Lock that guy down, because he has done incredible stuff with this BYU offensive line and his ability to recruit, which doesn't get talked about enough. Guys want to play for TJ Woods because he appreciates smart, tough guys, and he keeps bringing them to that BYU offensive line. Run the ball! LJ Martin set to have a huge year.
0: Hey, picture day of sorts yesterday here in Provo. You never know who's going to show up. But here's a photo that Bear Bachmeier posted with Treyson Borgay, Zach Wilson, Tua Tagovailoa. Say it, Stanley. Tell me, Spencer.
1: Tagovailoa, yeah.
0: Tagovailoa. Here's quite the foursome. I like to play golf with that group. What do you make of this photo?
1: Yeah, we should probably make that happen at some point if they're all still around. But for those of you who aren't aware, Zach has ties to Tua because Zach was in Miami last year. They were playing for quarterbacks coach Daryl Bevel, who is a member of the Church of Jesus Christ of Latter-day Saints. He has since moved on, and so have Zach and Tua. Tua is with the Falcons. Zach is with the New Orleans Saints. But that's how Zach and Tua are connected. And Zach just moved into his new home in Utah Valley. So he's back. They're about to welcome a baby. Life is changing very quickly for Mr. Wilson, but good to see those guys come back and work out and be able to offer some mentorship for Bear Bachmeier and Treyson Borgay.
0: Yeah, because Bear's so old now, right? Getting ready for his sophomore season after all that he did. It's good to see those guys around him. He can use some peers to show him the way. Big sophomore season ahead for Bear Bachmeier. If you missed any of our interviews, past shows, or Deep Blues, you can find them on BYUSN.com or download the BYU TV app. Get all the BYU Sports Nation content on demand. Up next, our Draft Day Rising shout-outs and more responses to the question of the day. 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
0: Our question of the day, what will tomorrow's NBA draft headlines say after tonight? Rising shout out, Forever Young. He says BYU star A.J. DeBonsa will play alongside Trey Young. So there you go, at PRWC Coug. 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Spencer?
1: I have a smile on my face because this is hilarious. This from at tallguy_hackett, who says, KY produces number one draft pick as the headline. No longer refers to Kentucky, but our man Kevin Young. Go Cougs!
0: That's a good one. 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
1: Let's give it to, naturally, A.J. DeBonsa and Richie Saunders as their lives are about to change here in the next 24 hours or so. Speaking of both of them, cannot wait to see what happens early in the first round tonight, Dave. But AJ and Richie, Forever BYU guys.
0: Great having Sean Farnham with us. For Spencer, I'm Dave. Shout out to Chelsea DeBonsa and Lisa Saunders. Draft night for their boys. See you tomorrow.
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8: 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Today on Finding Center, the theme is God's Power Manifest. L. Todd Budge, second counselor in the presiding bishopric of The Church of Jesus Christ of Latter-day Saints at the time of this devotional, will give his address entitled Broke Hearts and Contrite Spirits.
9: I'd like to begin by telling you a story that predates my arrival at BYU. During my last two summers of high school, my parents sent me from my home in California to work for my uncle in Idaho. He operated Budge's Golden Sunshine Honey, a family business started by my grandfather in 1924. My father grew up working in the bees, as they called it. He wanted me to learn how to work as he did. The job was hard and there were very few fringe benefits. But on occasion, my uncle would let me take his 90cc Suzuki motorcycle for a ride. One beautiful summer day, I decided to go by myself on a ride up a canyon just south of the little farming community where I worked. The combination of the blue skies, the bright sun, and the wind in my face was exhilarating. It momentarily made all the hard work and long hours seem worth it. However, several miles up the canyon, the motorcycle suddenly sputtered to a stop. I had run out of gas in the middle of nowhere. This was before cell phones, so I had no way to call for help. I considered my options. Thinking that my uncle would be upset if I were to abandon the motorcycle, I decided to push the heavy bike back home. It was well after dark by the time I reached town. I was thirsty, hungry, and exhausted. As I passed Main Street, I saw my uncle's truck parked at the movie theater. I went into the theater to tell him what had happened. I was surprised by his response when he said, "How could you possibly run out of gas?" He came out to the street, sat on the bike, flipped a switch, and to my surprise, the motorcycle started. In shock, I asked, "How did you do that?" Shaking his head in dismay, he said, "Motorcycles have a reserve tank in case you run out of gas. All you have to do is flip the switch." Embarrassed and humiliated, I rode the motorcycle back home. How many of us struggle through life carrying heavy burdens in the heat of the day, relying on our own strength? I testify that there is another source of power available to everyone. The infinite power made possible by the atoning sacrifice of Jesus Christ. Now, there are some, like I was with the reserve tank, who do not access this power because they are not aware of it. It's for this reason that Lehi declared, "How great the importance to make these things known unto the inhabitants of the earth." However, even among those who have been blessed to know of the atoning sacrifice of Jesus Christ, there are many who do not access its power because they do not believe it will help them or do not know how to access it. Today, I would like to speak about how we can flip the switch, if you will, and allow his power to flow into our lives. Ammon taught that Jesus Christ is a merciful being, even unto salvation, to those who will repent and believe on his name. The Savior declared to the Nephites that the Father commandeth all men everywhere to repent and believe in me. Thus, these two fundamental principles, repenting and believing, are key to unlocking the power of the atoning sacrifice of Jesus Christ in our lives. Therefore, let's briefly consider these two principles, beginning with the principle of believing. You may recall that when the children of Israel were bitten by fiery serpents in the wilderness, all they needed to do to be healed was to look at Moses' brass serpent set upon a pole, but many did not. Alma explains that the reason they would not look is because they did not believe that it would heal them. Do we believe that looking to Jesus will heal us? Believing and questioning are not mutually exclusive. It's perfectly acceptable to have questions about our church history, doctrine, church policies, etc. However, the lens through which we see those questions is the determining factor of whether our faith is strengthened or weakened. Do we seek after truth with an easiness and willingness to believe through the lens of faith, or with skepticism and doubt? Conviction does not usually come from an either-or mindset, thinking that one has to know everything to believe anything. Nephi acknowledged that he did not know the meaning of all things, but he knew that God loves his children. Conviction comes from the witness of the Holy Ghost, line upon line and precept upon precept. Nephi is a great example of one who was willing to move forward in faith, despite having an incomplete understanding of the meaning of all things. Seek for answers with a believing heart, in the places of light where the truth can be found, and in qualifying to be taught by the Spirit. Like Nephi, I do not know the meaning of all things, far from it. However, my testimony is not simplistic or based on blind belief. My testimony is firmly rooted in the witnesses I have received from the Holy Ghost, that God knows me and loves me, that Jesus is the Christ, that the Book of Mormon is the Word of God, and that we are led today by prophets and apostles. These simple yet profound spiritual witnesses transcend the complexity of the arguments against the truth and have blessed my life with peace and joy in Christ. Believing in the power, goodness, and mercy of Jesus Christ is fundamental to developing faith unto repentance. As you know, repentance is more than checking a list or going through the motions. I like to think it requires checking our hearts and going through the emotions of turning our hearts to Christ. President Nelson taught, repentance is not an event. It's a process. It's the key to happiness and peace of mind. When coupled with faith, repentance opens our access to the power of the atonement of Jesus Christ. It is the equivalent of flipping the switch, if you will. Believing and repenting require that we turn to the Lord with broken hearts and contrite spirits. The prophet Lehi taught his son Jacob that the Holy Messiah offereth himself a sacrifice for sin to answer the ends of the law unto all those who have a broken heart and a contrite spirit. And then he adds, and unto none else can the ends of the law be answered. So what does it mean to have a broken heart and a contrite spirit? The dictionary definition of a broken heart is the intense emotional pain of suffering one feels after losing a loved one, whether through death, divorce, breakup, physical separation, betrayal, or romantic rejection. I'm sure all of us at one time and another in our lives will experience this type of loss. Is that the sacrifice God wants from us? To suffer intense emotional pain? While it's true that repentance is not easy and involves godly sorrow, God suffered the pain of all men that they might not suffer if they repent and come unto him. God's desire for us is happiness and joy, not pain and misery. The word for heart in Hebrew, lev or levav, means the inner man or will. It is similar to what King Benjamin described as the natural man, implying that it is the natural man or man's will that must yield and break in submission to God. This is the sacrifice he requires. To have a broken heart and contrite spirit means that we're willing to put off the natural man and yield our will to God's will, our will being swallowed up in his. Or as President Nelson described it, we are willing to let God prevail in our lives. While serving as a mission president during scripture study one day, I was pondering about the relationship between putting off the natural man and having a broken heart. And the words natural man and broken heart conjured up in my mind the image of a horse trainer breaking a wild or natural horse. I wondered if there might be something I could learn from the process a horse trainer uses to tame a wild or natural horse and the process God uses to tame the natural man in each of us. In other words, the process by which God grants unto us repentance. So I did what any good researcher does these days. I Googled it. And to my surprise, I found a book called A Broke Heart by a Christian horse trainer. As I read, I gained new insights and saw parallels between breaking a horse and how God was working with me, my missionaries, and many in the scriptures. In fact, I have seen this pattern repeated over and over in the scriptures. Perhaps you will also recognize this pattern in your life and see how God is working with you to prepare your heart to repent and believe. But before getting to the pattern, let me share one interesting insight. I was intrigued by the title of the book, A Broke Heart. Not a broken heart, but a broke heart. The author explained that a wild horse that has been tamed is not broken by the process, but conversely discovers the joy and freedom of becoming one with its master, a state described as being broke, not broken. Likewise, God's intent is not to break us, but to redeem us. He does not want us to be brokenhearted, but to have broke hearts and contrite spirits, so that he can take the reins of our lives and guide us with his love to receive all of his promised blessings. The Lord said, I search the heart, I try the reins, even to give every man according to his ways and according to the fruit of his doings. Horse trainers seek to build a relationship with the horse based on trust and respect, to become one with and united with the horse. They describe the relationship building process not as breaking the horse, but as partnering with or starting the horse. Based on our understanding of gospel truths, perhaps the best way to describe our relationship with God would be to describe it not as a partnership, but as a covenant relationship. God starts us down the covenant path with the first ordinance of baptism. Covenants are designed to unite man with God. Elder Holland described it this way. Covenants always deal with the central issue between perfect, immortal God and imperfect mortal man, why they are separated, and how they can unite again. The Latin root for covenant is convenire, to agree, unite, come together. In short, all covenants since the beginning have essentially been about one thing, the atonement of Jesus Christ, the at-one-ment provided every man, woman, and child, if they will but honor the terms of that coming together, that convenire, or covenant, whose central feature is always the atoning sacrifice of the Son of God himself. Well, whether it be the relationship between the horse trainer and the horse, or the relationship between God and man, the objective is the same, to become united one with the other. Now, let's turn to the pattern described in the book, A Broke Heart, that describes the process of breaking a horse. The parallels to how God works with us will become readily apparent. The pattern has four objectives. The first objective is to establish direction. The author explains that a horse will yield its will to its trainer when the pressure is applied by a confident and gentle leader that it can trust and respect. The goal is for the horse to move its feet in the direction the trainer wants it to go. This is done by applying pressure, by pointing, clucking, or slapping the ground. The horse may just buck and run wild, try to jump out of the pen, or not move at all, which is called being stuck. Have you ever felt stuck or wanted to run away when life gets difficult? The second objective is for the horse to give the trainer two eyes. The trainer stands in the center of the pen and motions for the horse to come and give him or her two eyes. If it does, the trainer gives it a rest. Otherwise, the trainer gets it to move again by pointing, clucking, or slapping the ground. Giving the trainer two eyes is a vulnerable position because the horse's hind legs are its most powerful weapons. The third objective is to get the horse to change direction. After getting two eyes, the trainer steps back a couple of feet and points in the opposite direction. The object is to get the horse to change direction at the trainer's command. The fourth objective is to establish a place of rest in the center of the pen. The horse comes to know that the closer it is to the trainer, the more rest and peace it will receive. The horse learns that when it yields to the pressure applied by the trainer, ultimately the trainer will grant a rest. I found the parallels to be striking.

center of our lives and does the equivalent of pointing, clucking, and slapping the ground to get our attention and to get our feet moving. He wants us to start moving, to trust him. He wants us to begin the process of aligning our desires with his. Elder Neil A. Maxwell taught, actually, everything depends initially and finally on our desires. These shape our thought patterns. Our desires thus precede our deeds and lie at the very cores of our souls, tilting us toward or away from God. God can educate our desires. Others seek to manipulate our desires, but it is we who form the desires, the thoughts and intents of our hearts. Mortality was designed to give us plenty of round pen opportunities to learn and grow in order to reconcile the desires of our hearts to his. The second objective, giving two eyes, I shortened to inquire. He invites us to give him two eyes, which is to seek his face, to pray with full purpose of heart and real intent to know his will in our lives. The Lord loves it when we inquire of him. To Alma, he said, "And because thou hast inquired of me, thou art blessed." President Nelson taught, when you reach up for the Lord's power in your life with the same intensity that a drowning person has when grasping and gasping for air, power from Jesus Christ will be yours. When the Savior knows you truly want to reach up to him, when he can feel that the greatest desire of your heart is to draw his power into your life, you will be led by the Holy Ghost to know exactly what you should do. When you spiritually stretch beyond anything you have ever done before, then his power will flow into you. The third objective, change direction, I have shortened to require. He invites us to change direction based on our understanding of his will. Repentance is about change. It's yielding our hearts to God with an easiness and willingness to move in the direction he requires. Fourth, establish a place of rest. I shortened to retire. He extends to us his rest. As we turn to the Savior and draw closer to him, he releases the pressure and gives us rest. The Savior taught, "Come unto me, all ye that labor and are heavy laden, and I will give you rest. Take my yoke upon you and learn of me, for I am meek and lowly in heart, and ye shall find rest unto your souls. For my yoke is easy and my burden is light." So, remember the pattern. Desire, inquire, require, and retire. God has given me many round pen experiences in my life. Experiences that have blessed me by stretching me and causing me to rely more fully on him. The round pen of my mission as a young missionary in Japan. The round pen of marriage. The round pen of fatherhood. The round pen of my career in Japan. The round pen of losing loved ones early due to tragic accidents and disease. And most recently, the round pen of the 70 and the presiding bishopric. When I was called to be a 70, I was humbled and overwhelmed with feelings of inadequacy. I'm sure President Worthing can relate with those feelings. I was invited to begin the journey of becoming a special witness of Jesus Christ in all the world. The natural man in me was overwhelmed. I did not buck or try to jump the fence, but it was not long before I was on my knees, giving God two eyes with more intensity than at any other time in my life. I experienced for myself what President Nelson taught. When you spiritually stretch beyond anything you've ever done before, then his power will flow into you. I began to understand what the Lord required, the changes that I needed to make to be what he was calling me to be. Because of his grace, I felt a release of pressure, a rest, if you will, and a peaceful reassurance of his love. Now, let's turn to the scriptures and see how this pattern plays out in the lives of Enos and Alma the Younger. As you may recall, Enos went into the forest to hunt beasts, and the Lord began to establish direction in his life by getting his attention. Enos recorded,
The words which I had often heard my father speak

0: concerning eternal life and the joy of the saints sunk deep into my heart. Has the Spirit ever worked on you like that? Something someone says or has said, for some unknown reason, sinks into your heart and shapes your desires. And then he described what he called the wrestle which he had before God. He may have been kicking and bucking a little. Enos then knelt before his maker and gave him two eyes, perhaps for the first time in his life. He described it this way, "And my soul hungered, and I cried unto him in mighty prayer and supplication for mine own soul. And all the day long did I cry unto him. Yea, and when the night came, I did still raise my voice high that it reached the heavens." Based on this sincere and fervent prayer, his life took a turn in direction. He turned more fully to God, devoted the rest of his life to preaching the gospel of Jesus Christ, and rejoiced in it above that of the world. He closed his record by describing the rest the Lord granted him. He declared, "And I soon go to the place of my rest, which is with my Redeemer, for I know that in him I shall rest." Now let's see how this pattern unfolded in the life of Alma the Younger. As you may recall, God went to some length to educate his desires. Alma recorded, "For I went about with the sons of Mosiah seeking to destroy the church of God. But behold, God sent his old holy angel to stop us by the way. And behold, he spake unto us as if it were the voice of thunder, and the whole earth did tremble beneath our feet." Talk about pointing, clucking, and slapping the ground. "And we all fell to the earth. And now for 3 days and for 3 nights was I racked, even with the pains of a damned soul." That was quite a wake-up call. Perhaps we all need a heaven-sent wake-up call from time to time to get us moving in the right direction. And then Alma described the moment he gave God two eyes. Perhaps like Enos, it was for the first time. He recorded that he was 3 days and 3 nights in the most bitter pain and anguish of soul. But he did cry out unto the Lord Jesus Christ for mercy. As a result, he made a 180-degree change in his life. He wrote, "From that time, even until now, I have labored without ceasing that I might bring souls unto repentance." I love how Alma described the rest he obtained when he turned his life to God. "And oh, what joy and what marvelous light I did behold. Yea, my soul was filled with joy, as exceeding as was my pain." There are many other examples in the scriptures where we see this pattern play out. As you study the Doctrine and Covenants this year, you may want to look for them. I've come across many already in my study. Is this pattern sounding familiar to you? Have you seen this pattern play out in your own life? We all have round pens in our lives. Situations that stretch us and cause us to grow. Situations that cause us to turn to God more fully in our lives. Sometimes it may be the negative consequences of sin, but often it's the positive consequences of life's challenges and opportunities. It may be the challenge of school, work, relationships, health, family, COVID, parenting, or a combination of these and other challenges. How is God getting your attention? Are you bucking and kicking and trying to jump the fence? Or perhaps even blaming God for your situation? If you do not turn away from God, but turn to him, your round pen experiences will not break you, but they will redeem you. Instead of resisting, humble yourself before God and let him educate your desires. Give him two eyes. Yes, you might feel a bit vulnerable, but remember, he loves you. You can trust him. Pour out your whole soul to him, and I promise that he will answer your prayers and his power will flow into you. "Seek and ye shall find. Knock and it shall be opened unto you." I promise that if you ask with a sincere heart, with real intent, having faith in Christ, he will tell you all things what ye should do by the power of the Holy Ghost. Once you know what he requires, commit to do it. Through the enabling power of the atonement of Jesus Christ, you can make the changes in your life that he requires. One of my wife's favorite scriptures is, I can do all things through Christ, which strengtheneth me. All things includes the sometimes difficult but necessary changes he requires. I promise that when you do, you can retire your fears and will find peace and rest to your soul. In summary, desire the things of God. Inquire of him. Do what he requires, and you will find rest to your soul. You can retire to the safety of his arms. This pattern is not a checklist. I have found it to be a recurring pattern in my life. It does not happen on our timetable, but his. The process of reconciling our will to his is the work of a lifetime. It takes patience, faith, trust, and resilience. I witness that Jesus Christ is the gentle and loving God that stands at the center of our lives. He invites each of us to repent and to believe with broke hearts and contrite spirits so that the power of his atoning sacrifice may flow into our lives. Unlike the motorcycle reserve tank, which has a finite capacity, the blessings of his atonement are infinite and eternal, like a well of living water springing up into everlasting life. I testify that Jesus is the Christ. As we enter into a covenant relationship with him, we will experience the joy and exhilaration of becoming one with him. When we give him the reins, he will make of our lives more than we could ever dream, more than we could ever do, running wild through life on our own. His promises are sure, and his grace is sufficient to get us home if we will believe and repent with broke hearts and contrite spirits. May God bless us as we strive so to do. In the name of Jesus Christ, amen.
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9: On In Good Faith, it's our privilege to hear stories and accounts from believers told in their own words. 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He is at the Centerpoint Church in Orem, Utah. Pastor Scott, thank you so much for coming in today.
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9: You know, it's so interesting to me to get to talk to people of all different faiths and find so much spiritually in common with people who have really sought for the divine in their life.
10: And I wonder if you just sort of walk us through your experience. I understand you moved all over in the Air Force.
11: Yeah, my dad was in the Air Force, and I was actually born in Bermuda, and we moved from place to place and ended up in California, but came from a very strong Air Force family. I was the youngest of four boys, and my dad was all about, he had some real well-defined goals for us. I would say we were all about faith, family, football, but I'm not sure that it was in that order. I think usually football came first, but I think my dad had a goal for us, and he wanted to see all of us attend a service academy and also wanted to see us play college football. And I was the youngest of four, and I had my oldest brother went to the Air Force Academy, and then the next two went to the Naval Academy, and I was the fourth, and I ended up going to the Naval Academy, and that really was kind of where my faith journey, real getting serious about my faith began, is my plebe year. And I think I added a fourth F, which was failure. I had a rough time, and was injured, and football and academically I had a rough time. It was a very much a math science curriculum, and I like to say I had a 3.0 grade point average if you add both semesters together. But I had a rough go of it. But I think, in the middle of that year, I came to a point where I would say a time of surrender in my own life, where all of my efforts to be this fine young man that I thought I was, and, to meet my dad's expectations and, my brother's expectations, all of that kind of became so empty for me. And I just became aware of my own fallen, sinful nature. And January of my plebe year, I'll never forget where I was. I was in a classroom at the Naval Academy, and I said to God, I hate my life, and you can have it. You can take it. And if you got anything for me, I want it. At that moment of surrender, I came to a point of, I was flooded with joy and peace and purpose, but most of all, I knew that I was loved by the God of the universe. And I knew that because of what Jesus had done for me on the cross and his great sacrifice for my sin. And he took my sin and my death and my shame, and he gave me his righteousness and peace and forgiveness and life, eternal life. And so life turned at that moment for me, and everything changed. I went ahead and finished my first year at the academy and finished my plebe year, and I realized I didn't want to be in the Navy, and I ended up leaving the academy. And I remember saying at that time, Lord, I will do anything you want me to do except be a pastor. I had no desire to be a pastor, but I graduated from college, went to seminary, which is a 3-year master's degree, master's of divinity. And
10: that's a pretty dangerous thing to do if you don't want to be a pastor.
11: To say I don't want to be a pastor. But I ended up going to seminary, and I realized somewhere along the line in seminary, everybody here wants to be a pastor except me. And I always joke that there was a class that you were supposed to take your last year on how to conduct funerals and weddings. And I went to the dean and said, hey, you all know that I'm not going to be a pastor, so can I take another class? And he says, well, we know you're not going to be a pastor. We're going to spare the church. So he let me take another class, and I ended up graduating. And then I actually was a school administrator and a football coach for 7 years, and ended up, after 7 years of doing that, I just woke up one day and I said, oh no. And I said, I am a pastor. And I just, after 7 years of doing that, I just became aware that a lot of the things that pastors do, it's, shepherd people and lead and speak, and, that's who I was. And so I basically, we had three kids at the time, and we kind of jumped off the cliff and just said, okay, let's do this, and became an associate pastor of a church in Cypress, California. And then 3 years later, ended up coming up here to Utah, to Orem.
10: I'd love to go back to two or three moments that amazing story. That moment in that classroom that you talked about, it seems to me, and you can tell me what you think about this, that would not really have been possible at that point without everything that had gone into your life
11: right.
10: up to that. Just sort of getting the information and knowing from going to church to have something to grasp onto, I guess, when the moment came.
11: Right. Well, I had been raised, I'd gone to church every Sunday my whole life. You know, my dad would rap on his knuckles on the door and wake us up when we went, whether we wanted to or not. But we were there. And I would say that there were some things, there was some information that I gathered along the way. And the other thing that was going on in the early 70s in Southern California, where we were, I'm from Rialto, California, the Jesus movement had taken place.
10: Yeah.
11: I don't believe enough has been written. I don't believe enough has been understood at this point about the impact of that on our culture. I know it impacted kind of the spiritual state of affairs in Southern California. I think it, my family is from the South, and I think it had an impact there. I don't know about as much about other parts of the country, but it was an amazing movement, and I'd gathered some things from church, but also just there was this thing going on that I had become clear. I'd gotten clear on the gospel. I describe myself as an evangelical Christian, which is, we believe that salvation is by faith alone and it's in Christ alone, and we know that by the Bible alone. And those things became, I understood that, I got that. But I think what happened at the Naval Academy for me, and as I look back, I'm so grateful for my time there, and there's nothing wrong with the institution, there was something wrong with me. But I think it needed to take that 8-inch or however far inch journey that is from my head to my heart. Mm. That's what happened. It was, in that moment of surrender, it's like Pascal talked about this God-shaped vacuum that's inside each of us. And, there's this emptiness that's inside all of us that needs to be filled. And that's the place that God has created for himself. And we're fallen people and whatever, because of sin. And, I believe we're separated from God. But God, he longs for us. And he loved us so much that he sent his son. And now that place in our hearts can be filled by his spirit.
10: And we feel that void.
11: Yeah, I think it's in every human being. And, and I preached every Sunday for the last 30 years. 29 years, and there are times you realize that you're connecting with people, but when you start talking about that emptiness and that void, it's something that I think every human being has a sense of.
10: From the time of that prayer and you feeling that God had heard you, mm-hmm. it didn't seem like he revealed a life plan to you. You just had some confidence that he was there for you.
11: Yeah, and I felt like there was a reason. Before that, I didn't have a purpose, and all of a sudden, I had a purpose, even though I didn't know that I would end up here in this place pastoring this church. But I knew that God had a plan and a purpose, and I wanted my life to matter. And I think you got to be careful what you, I think sometimes the thing that we're resisting the most is probably the thing that maybe it's the thing that we're meant to do. I don't know. But I was fighting against that. I just didn't like the way that culture, society, just my impressions of pastors was – I thought I was pretty cool, actually, and pastors didn't seem all that hip to me. And
10: you probably were pretty cool.
11: Maybe being a pastor is God's way of saying, tone it down, but I didn't like the image or whatever, but then, you get over that and you grow up enough, you just be yourself, whatever you are.
10: Between now and then and all your life experience, are there things that you feel differently about or have learned that you didn't know then?
11: That's a great question. I think a lot of life just comes down to you find something worth doing, and then you keep showing up. And I think in my marriage, as a dad, as a pastor of this church, I just have always felt like what we were doing here mattered. And so I just decided I was going to keep showing up. I've shown up for so long that I don't know what else I would do, but in one way, I don't feel like I was called to be a pastor in general. I feel like more I was called to be the pastor of this particular church. I have a love affair with the people of this church. I think they're wonderful, great people, and I'm grateful to be able to be in the same place for as long as we've been.
10: That leads to one of my next questions, which is, what in your religious life brings you joy? And it sounds like you've started to answer that.
11: Well, it's the people. It's the, you know, when you work with people, the highs are highs and the lows are low. Mm. And you know, the very people that you love the most are sometimes going to be people that disappoint you. And I am sure that I have been a disappointment to them at times. You know, you can't, it goes both ways. But it's when you see lives change and that the good news of Jesus Christ really matters, that it transforms lives, that you see people that go from hopelessness and despair to faith, hope, love. I mean, it's just, I think it makes all, you know, it's the good news. It really is. It's the, you know, the gospel is truly all of that.
10: Just on a daily basis or a weekly basis, whatever it is for you, what are the things that you think I need to do this to be in touch with God's Spirit?
11: I'm one of the things that I'm grateful that I get to do is I preach, and you know, we are our authority is the Bible, and so we teach from the Bible, and that puts me in a place where every day I am in the written Word of God, and I think it transforms. I think it makes not only transforms, but it's just, I think God speaks, His truth becomes real, you know, as we interact with it and as we apply it to our lives. And 2 Timothy 3:16 says that all Scripture is inspired and is profitable for training and correction and righteousness. And, you know, I believe that. So the Bible, I think, you know, prayer. I went to school before ADD was a thing, but I'm pretty sure I had it. And so that makes prayer a little bit difficult for somebody like me. But I would say that, you know, God just puts you in places in your life where you don't have any – I just – you know, the longer I go, the less I'm in control of, you know.
10: But do you find yourself being okay with that?
11: Yeah. I mean, it's because your experiences is – my experience is when I've tried to control things and, you know, like orchestrate and manipulate and whatever – you know, I mean, it always goes wrong. I think it's important to have a vision and have a clear purpose, but at the same time, you know, it is, you get to the point where you don't know where else to go. And just to be able to know, God, you're in control of this. This is, you're in this. And it's amazing how much better it works out when it's His plan and not mine.
10: How is teaching your beliefs to your own children different than teaching them to a congregation?
11: Well, my kids are so much closer to me, mm-hmm. and it would probably be a little bit easier the further away from me or a pastor, the further away you are from that person, it might be easy to idealize that person. But I think, you know, your children are going to know you, and my kids are probably going to see more than anybody that I have not always lived what I've taught. They're going to see that we're all hypocrites. I mean, nobody is completely consistent between what they say and what they do. And I look at it and I go, I get up and preach, and there's a lot of things that I say that I'm a fellow struggler and I'm not there yet. My kids have probably been in a better situation to see that than anybody. But with my own kids, what I've tried to do is just try to be as, you know, just be as honest as you can with them and say, Dad is fallible and he's failed here. And to be able to go to your kids and say, I am so sorry. You know, I think that's made a lot of difference in my kids' lives. I hope it has, you know, but it's, I think when you're a pastor though, and you're, people kind of want to put you on a pedestal, that's a dangerous place to be, because when you're on a pedestal, people are, you know, you can get knocked off, and that can be painful. I've had that happen a few times, and it's not fun, but it's keeps you humble, you know.
10: Kids are good for that, for sure.
11: Yeah, absolutely.
10: Did you always feel comfortable speaking of God publicly like you do now? What changed if you weren't?
11: I would never have, you know, in high school, you know, I would never have stood up. I think the tradition that I grew up in, there weren't a lot of opportunities just to stand up and speak. I remember getting asked when I was a senior in college to speak at a high school graduation, for the kids at the church we were going to. And, you know, I had somebody say, you made sense. And, you know, kind of like, really? That was the first time anybody had ever, you know, said, "Hey, that was good. You know, you communicated well." And I just kind of shrugged my shoulder because I didn't really think about at that point. I wasn't moving towards being a pastor. But when I started to teach, when I was administrator at a school, a football coach, at the end of every practice, a high school football coach always has the opportunity to give a little speech, mm-hmm. and I like doing that. I enjoyed gathering the team around and casting vision, and you know, I realized that communication in that way was a way that I could lead, and that's kind of one of the things that led me into being a pastor. And realize, you know, I said I feel like I can communicate, but I go back and I listen to some of the early messages that I preached at this church. I got to tell you, I don't know how people, when we first got to this church, there were the average, I mean, we probably had 25, 30 people in the church, and the average age was 70, and I felt like the moment I opened my mouth, I was putting them to sleep. I'd look out, and they were all asleep, and I said, whoa, this is, maybe I ought to figure out another line of work here, but I think you grow. The more you do it, you grow.
10: What do you think that congregations of faith, what do they add to a community?
11: I happen to believe that it is a big deal for people to go to church and to be part of a faith community. And I think when people – well, I'll say this. We all know where we live. You know, we live in a completely unique area here. I don't know what the percentages are, but this is an area that is dominated by the Church of Jesus Christ of Latter-day Saints. And then, but you have a group of people out there that don't belong, that aren't part of that. And just having a place in this valley where people have that sense of belonging, I don't think it's a good thing in a community to have people that constantly feel like they're on the outside. What I have experienced at Center Point Church is we're just real family. I mean, and there's a profound sense of that in my life and the lives of the people in our church. And I just, where would people be without that? I mean, there's all sorts of things that I think the church does in the community, and we serve, and we want to be a blessing to this community. We want our people to, wherever they work, wherever they live, to be involved. And you know, Jeremiah 29 is a 11 is a passage that I think means a lot to us as a church. It's about the children of Israel are in captivity. They're living in a place where they don't belong, feel like they belong. And I think a lot of people that are not LDS come to Utah County and they kind of feel like, well, hey, I don't belong here. But the prophet Jeremiah tells the children of Israel to go and be a blessing to the city and plant gardens and marry off your sons and daughters and pray for the city that it would prosper. And because if it prospers, you will prosper. And that's our attitude about being here in Utah.
10: It's interesting that because religion and your relationship with God is so personal, but it seems like you can't really live it on your own. You need other people.
11: Oh, you know, this is one of the things that I will say that it just concerns me about our particular tribe. You know, I think in evangelicalism, there's a lot of people that want to talk about their own personal relationship with Jesus, but I don't think that the New Testament would understand that kind of faith. It's just where it's just vertical, you know, just me and Jesus, and it's meant to be lived out in community. It's horizontal. You know, if you love me, keep my commandments, and this is my commandment, that you love one another. Jesus continually points us to one another.
10: And everything else hangs off of that.
11: Absolutely. Yeah. Absolutely.
10: You've talked about this a little bit, but have you ever had difficulties or things made harder in your life because you were a believer?
11: Well, I think anytime that... You have, I went through a year in 1996. My brother Keith developed pancreatic cancer. We found out about that in April of 96. And then, you know, pancreatic cancer is a death sentence. Hmm. And then 6 months later, my wife, you know, she's diagnosed with breast cancer and extremely serious. Hmm. So, you know, within a year, my brother dies and my wife, you know, she's a miracle, you know, but that she's still here, and I think the Lord has healed her and used medicine to do that. But I would say, you know, if you're not a believer, you can look at that, and if you're real honest and you're not a believer, you can just say, you know what, that's just the way it is, and you know, the world is a cold, dark place, and, you know, why should anybody expect anything different? But, you know, the thing, when you're a Christian and when you believe that God works all things together for good for those that love him and are called according to his purpose, and when you're going through a year like that where you just go, hey, it's hard to fathom the good. It's the problem is that we live in the here and now, and we can't see. We can't see what the future is going to bring. And I've heard a great illustration is that it's like living in the here and now is like looking at the backside of a tapestry, and it's ragged, and there's a lot of threads that are sort of hanging out there, and it doesn't make any sense at all. And then you get on the other side, and you go, okay, now it's a beautiful picture. It makes sense. But just being a believer, believing that things ought to have a purpose and there ought to be order, and sometimes you just have to, Lord, I can't see the future. Right now, it doesn't make any sense. But I think one day when we look back, it'll all make sense.
10: Mm. I like that illustration, because if you're on the back, you see mostly the dark threads.
11: Yeah.
10: And occasional little light ones.
11: Well, obviously you know more about tapestries than I do. But that's true. Yeah, I guess that's right. Yeah.
10: When are the times, or are there specific times when you recognized God used me, God was working through me in my life?
11: I think I would say that if I look at our church, around the year 2005, 2006, I got here in 1989, and, you know, the church had grown from 25 people to about 500, 450, 500 people, and, you know, by all accounts, you know, it was, you know, things had gone well and everything, but I began to feel there was the church that needed a fresh vision, that there was something, and we embarked on what we called a Chapter 2 vision at our church, where we just said, you know, we're going to recommit to being a church that reaches the people of Utah Valley, and and one of the really difficult things we decided to do, we were going to relocate it. So we sold our old building, put it up for sale in 2006, 2007, and we bought a piece of property down the freeway. We began to plan a new building, and we rolled out the plans in 2008.
10: Which was not a good financial year.
11: Well, it was, in fact, Labor Day of 2008, and right before all the markets crashed and everything, and, you know, just everything we had planned, everything we had done, we just looked like it just looked like a complete folly. So we owned this piece of property just south of University Parkway on the freeway in Orem, and we just, it's tempting at a time like that just to say, hey, what an idiot, and that was a stupid mistake, and so sorry about that. But we really believe that, you know, this is something that we were supposed to relocate and build our church down there, and we just, so here's the thing that I think has made a difference. We just kept showing up. You know, we just said, we're not going to give up. From 2006 to 2016, we held church in four different places. You know, we moved in and out of high schools here in Orem. Our offices were in five different places. It just felt at times like this thing, we're in real trouble here. This is, you know, we're not a wealthy congregation by any means. And how is this all going to happen? And that was just one of those situations where I look at it and say, well, you know, I had a plan. And what's the old saying is that when you want to make God laugh, tell him your plans. But we just said, you know, we're just going to keep showing up. And the Lord made a way. And so we were able to finally start building in 2015. And we ended up being able to move into our new building in 2016. And it's just made a tremendous difference for our church. And we went from a place where we were hard to find to a place where we're impossible to
10: meet. Everybody knows where you are.
11: Right there on the free. You know, so, but that has been, the Lord has used that. But it's like, I don't look at that and say, oh man, you know, what a great thing. What a great plan. What a great idea. What a great vision. It's just like, looking back on it, you go, wow, I can't believe it. We had no idea all the obstacles that we would face, but it is like, God had a plan, and it was completely different than ours. And the end result is, you know, that we've got a new home, and it's been a wonderful thing. So 10 years, though, of moving in and out of high schools. We actually owned a moving van, and we literally move in and out of high schools every week. So it was just crazy how much, you know, that was so difficult. But the only thing that I can say where I just feel like being here has made a difference is that just to keep showing up.
10: Mm. Well, I'm glad you had less than 40 years in that wilderness.
11: Yes, it was. Yeah, well, yeah, it was. It felt that way sometimes. It felt that way.
10: What should I ask you that I don't know to ask?
11: I find a lot of people that live here, they find out what I do, that I'm a pastor, and it's like, you're a Martian. I mean, they've never, you know, met anybody like that. And what's that like? And the thing I would want to say is that it's been a great run. I've loved Utah County. I get tired sometimes of people in Utah County about kind of Happy Valley and, you know, woe is me. And, you know, I mean, I love this place. I've raised four children here. I think this is one of the best places in America to raise kids. And I think that our approach to ministry has always been, we're not going to tell you what we're against. We're going to tell you who we're for. And that is, I've got a saying that I think I heard from somebody else, but make Jesus the hero of every sermon. Make it about Jesus all the time, and make it about loving him and loving one another and loving your neighbor as yourself. And, you know, that's what it's all about. This is a different experience. This is a different place. There are real differences in theology and real differences in what we understand to be the gospel. But I think one of the things that I would say that we have in common with our Latter-day Saint neighbors is we all believe, you know, doing to others as you would have them doing to you. And, you know, the one thing I found is that, you know, people here love their kids. And I love their kids. And I just, to be able to find common cause with, I get so excited. I have two sons-in-law that are head high school football coaches. Aaron Beam is at American Fork, and, you know, John Lehman is at Sky Ridge. And, you know, they're my Aaron's married to my oldest daughter, and John's married to my youngest daughter. But it's just to be able to be on the sidelines on Friday nights and just know, hey, we're for these kids. And it's a great thing. And to be part of the community, my wife and I we've loved it. You know, it's been a great thing.
10: Pastor Scott McKinney, thank you for speaking today in Good Faith.
11: Thank you for having me.
10: That's our time for today. Thanks to Pastor Scott McKinney for generously sharing his stories and his faith. In Good Faith is committed to the idea that we all benefit from hearing people of widely varying backgrounds share their personal experience with faith and belief. In fact, we think people with such experience deserve some of our best listening. 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Our associate producers are Christine Knockleby and Marcus Smith. I'm your host and producer, Stephen Cap Perry. I hope you join us again soon, right here in Good Faith.

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7: BBC News with Emily Thomas. The US Senate has passed a resolution calling on President Trump to halt the war on Iran or seek congressional approval to continue it. In a rare rebuke for the president from members of his own party, four Republicans joined Democrats in the 50-48 vote. Here's our North America correspondent, David Willis.
8: The US Constitution grants Congress alone the right to declare war, yet lawmakers have been sidelined since the conflict began, and concern has grown over rising fuel prices resulting from Iran's blockade of the Strait of Hormuz. The White House dismissed the Senate vote as non-binding, but it may put pressure on Mr. Trump to avoid a return to hostilities, something he has suggested might happen if the current negotiations with Iran falter.
7: Russia's proxy governor of the city of Sevastopol in occupied Crimea has said Ukrainian attacks on energy infrastructure has left it without power. Mikhail Rzhevajaev urged residents not to panic, saying engineers were doing everything possible to restore supplies. Danny Eberhard reports.
9: Ukrainian attacks on occupied Crimea have targeted everything from Russian military facilities to bridges and trains. Reports suggest this latest attack was on a power plant in Simferopol. Residents on the peninsula are facing serious fuel restrictions. And in Russia itself, more regions have put restrictions on buying petrol and diesel. Ukrainian strikes on Russian oil refineries are having an effect. But Russian officials do not mention these, instead talking about what they call artificial fuel shortages, linked in effect to panic buying.
7: Western Europe is bracing for another day of severe heat, with red alerts issued in France, Italy and Spain. In Britain, the Met Office has issued a rare warning of a risk to life across southern England, the Midlands and parts of Wales. Here's our climate reporter, Esme Stallard.
10: People are probably thinking, we seem to be getting more of these heat waves. You are absolutely correct. Within the 20th century, we didn't get heat waves above 35 degrees very rarely. We've had six of those in the last 10 years. We are getting more of them, and that, unfortunately, is a result of climate change. I think events like this do remind people about how climate change is affecting our everyday lives. In fact, we actually have the progress report from the UK's climate advisers coming out today. But what they said in this report is that they are urging governments to continue to take action on emissions, and they say heat waves like this are the result of failing to take that action.
7: The leader of North Korea, Kim Jong-un, has said his country is equipping its navy with nuclear weapons. According to North Korea's state news agency, he made the remarks on Tuesday at a ceremony that marked a naval vessel's entry into active service. This is the World News from the BBC.
11: 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Stories bring us together, and we hope the stories on the show will spark memories and thoughts that you can share with the people you love. I'm your host, Sam Payne. Have you ever come across something that when you look at it seems clearly to be one thing, but is really something else? I remember walking through a field at dusk when I was a little kid, and I looked down in the dim light on what I thought was a big black snake right between my feet. I jumped a mile in the air. It wasn't a snake, though. It was just a big black stick fallen from a tree. Sure looked like a snake, though. If you've ever thought things looked one way and then turned out to be something else, we've got a couple of stories for you. They're tales about people for whom not all is as it appears. And our first story comes to us from the Scottish-Kenyan storyteller Mara Menzies, who'll tell us an old Scottish tale about a young couple and their new baby. Sounds sweet, right? Well, clearly you haven't met that new baby, or at least what seems to be that new baby. Here's Mara with The Changeling.
12: This story was one of the first stories that I heard when I moved to Scotland, and it's an old and ancient story. And this story begins with a young man in a little village on the west coast of Scotland. Now, this young man was walking along through his village when suddenly he stopped. His eyes widened, his heart began to pound in his chest because he had seen the most beautiful woman that he had ever seen. Her hair sparkled and shone, her eyes glistened and gleamed, her smile was as wide as the world. Oh, she was perfection. Now, I'm sure you've all been in love, so you all know the feelings that were racing through this man's mind. He thought, oh, if only she would take a walk with me, if only she would look at me and fall madly in love just as I have done. But of course, he let himself down because he couldn't speak. When he tried to show how strong and mighty and manly he was, his body wobbled. Oh, it was a complete disaster for this poor young man. However, the young woman had noticed him and she thought, he seems kind. He seems smart. He's extremely handsome, and so she started to tuck her hair behind her ear. She started to show off her neck and her shoulder, and we reeled him in. And it wasn't long before the two of them were deeply in love with each other. So much in love that they decided that they were going to get married. And so the pipers were called in, the fiddlers were called in, the flautists arrived, everybody gathered, and they were dancing and feasting and enjoying themselves, merrymaking until the early hours of the morning. And then the young man and the young woman moved into a beautiful little thatched cottage and married life began. Now, when people get married, there's normally something that they want pretty soon after the wedding. And there was nothing more of interest to them than the sound of pitter-patter, pitter-patter, tiny little feet racing around their little house. And so they were ready for a baby. And so they waited and they waited. And 6 months went by, but no sign of any baby. And they waited and they waited. And a whole year went by. No baby. 2 years went by. Still nothing. 3 years, 4 years. And they had sought advice from the doctors, from their family members, from their friends. They had eaten all the right foods. They had visited the right places. They had drunk all the things they needed to drink. Oh, it was as if there was nothing, no hope. And still the time passed, and still no baby. Until so many years had gone by, and I'm sure you've all felt the pain of wanting something so badly, and it just doesn't come. Until they thought, we're just not lucky. We're not blessed. We're never going to have a child. And once they had come to terms with that realization, ping! Suddenly, she found herself with child. And her belly grew and grew and grew, and plop, 9 months later, there he was. I wish it was that simple. But, oh, he was beautiful. Juicy, round, red cheeks, sparkling blue eyes. You know the little wet lips that babies have? And not only was he a beautiful child, but his nature was so happy and joyful. Whenever he saw his parents, he would reach out with his little fingers, and oh, they loved him more than anything else in the world. Now, as I said, this is an old story, and it takes place at a time when everybody in Scotland had a little cottage and a little garden, and that is where they grew all their vegetables and the fruit, and they would weed and water in the summer, ready for the harvest in the autumn, preparing for the harsh, cruel winter. And it was the middle of summer, and the young man and the young woman were out in their garden, and they'd taken their little baby, wrapped him in a little blanket, placed him in a basket, and then pushed him under a little bush as they worked away in the garden. When suddenly, out of nowhere, the baby started to cry. And this was extremely unusual. The child was so happy. And so the mother, she rushed over and she scooped up her child. He cried and wailed, and she tried to nurse him. He spat it out. Raged even louder. And the mother thought, what is wrong? And she checked the baby's nappy, but the baby was clean and dry, and still the child would not stop screaming. It was awful, heartbreaking. She checked under his clothes in case he had been bitten by an insect, or perhaps there was a leaf or a twig aggravating his skin. But there was nothing, nothing to be found. And she said to her husband, "Husband, I'm just going to take the baby home and I'll call the doctor." "Yes, of course." And so she rushed back to their little cottage and she called the doctor. And the doctor checked the child over and found nothing. Nothing was wrong except the child. His little fists were clenched and the tears were streaming down his face, and he looked so angry. It was terrible, terrible to watch. And he said, "Maybe just give the baby some hot milk and a little bath perhaps, and I'm sure it will be fine in the morning." But that was Monday, and on Tuesday, the child was still screeching. And on Wednesday, and on Thursday, and Friday, and finally on Saturday morning, there was a knock on the door. And when she opened the door, the wife opened it, and there was the postman. And he just about jumped back in horror. He said, "Goodness gracious me, what is wrong with you? It looks as if you haven't slept in a week." "I haven't. The baby will not stop crying." And the postman, he peered into the back of the house, and he saw the husband at the table holding his head in his hands. Eyes were sunken, the skin was grey. He was exhausted. And in the basket, the child was still screaming. And the postman, he was a father, and he felt sorry for the couple. He knew that it could be so difficult sometimes. So he said to them, "Why don't you take a break? Why don't you go away, find a place to rest? I will take care of the baby." "Oh, thank you." And they grabbed their coats. They left the house, jumped into their horse and cart, and they rolled away down the mountain. As soon as the sound of those wheels had faded into the distance, the crying stopped. And the postman, he went over to the little basket and he looked in. There was no baby in there. It was a little old man with shiny blue eyes and a long, white, flowing beard. And he was staring at the postman. Have they gone? Have they gone? And the postman was shocked, but he said, yes, they've just left. They've gone away.
13: Oh, thank goodness for that. Oh, I'm starving. All they give me is milk. Milk is the most disgusting food in the world. I need something to eat.
12: And he jumped out of the cradle, out of the basket. He hopped onto the table, onto the shelves, opening drawers, opening the cupboards. He found an old bit of bread. He found bottles lining the shelves. He consumed whatever he could. He threw all the waste around the house. Appalling behavior. And then he belched loudly and he said to the postman, "Now, I want to have some fun. I want to dance. Let's have a party. Do you play?" And the postman, well, of course he could play. Everybody in Scotland could play in those days. And he took a fiddle off the wall and he started to play a little tune. And the little old man was dancing away, kicking his legs, spinning and pirouetting and leaping and having the most wonderful time. And the postman was enjoying himself immensely. It was so wonderful, so amusing. And suddenly, the sound of wheels returned. And when the door opened, there was the wife and husband, and in the cradle was the baby. Oh, what has happened to our darling little boy? And the postman, he summoned them over and he said, "Well, tell me what happened." And they told him, "We were just in the garden and then suddenly the baby started to cry." "When was this?" "Maybe Monday." Monday. That was Midsummer's Day. And that, of course, is the day when the world of the fairies and the world of the humans gets very, very close. And if

0: child up the hill behind your house to the waterfall. And when you reach the waterfall, you have to throw your baby in. We are not going to throw our baby into a waterfall. Have you gone mad? And the postman said, I'm sorry, but that's the only way to bring your child back. Now, I have other errands to run. Good luck. And off he went. And now the husband and wife had this terrible dilemma. What were they going to do? Now the child was busy groaning and wailing and yelling in his basket. And they said, well, obviously we will never throw our baby into the waterfall. But there's no harm in just taking a look. And so they picked up their baby and they wrapped him up in blankets, nice and tight. They put the child on their shoulder and they started the long walk up the mountain. And the whole way, it was awful, terrible, oh, painful to the ear. And as they got closer to the waterfall, they could hear the thunderous sound of the water. And they kept on going. And soon they could feel the icy spray on their faces. And they kept on going until they reached the top of the waterfall. And when they peered down, they saw the swirling, crashing, foaming white water. They could see the jagged rocks below. And they said, we are never, ever throwing our baby in there. But at that moment, the child gave the most ear-piercing, awful, horrific, that nails-on-the-blackboard kind of screech. And they said, we have to throw the baby in. And they took their child. One, two, three. Whoosh. They threw their baby into the waterfall. And they watched in horror, slow motion, as the child flew through the sky. And they saw the blankets beginning to unravel. And they saw his sweet, tiny, precious little fists. And they started to punch the air. And then they saw a long, flowing white beard. And they heard this angry, raging voice. How could you do this to me? How could you do this to me? And then he was gone. And the poor husband and wife, they stood empty-handed, childless at the top of the waterfall. And they were filled with sorrow. And slowly they started the painful journey back to their home, to their little thatched cottage. And as they reached the little pathway that led to the door, they suddenly heard the most beautiful sound. And they rushed to the house and they flung open the door, and there in his basket was the baby with his shiny little red cheeks and his sparkling eyes and his little wet drooly lips, his fingers reaching out for his parents. And they scooped him up and they held him close, and of course they lived happily ever after. But we always wait, because in the west coast of Scotland, if you ever visit, then make sure that you are aware that perhaps you should leave your baby at home. Thank you very much.
1: And that was Mara Menzies with The Changeling. And listening to this story makes me think of the ways in which I sometimes would change, or try to, into something that I wasn't, really. I remember one time when my youngest son and I were cleaning out some stuff in the basement. He was just a little guy in this memory. And in the course of our cleaning, we found my old yearbooks from junior high and high school. And maybe you know how it is. You find something like that and you get interested and you leave off the cleaning out of the basement for a minute and you sit down and flip through those books together. And I'd find pictures of myself there in the group photo of the high school choir, or in the cast of a play, or at a football game. And sometimes my son could pick me out in those photos. It was fun. There you are, Dad, he'd say, and he'd point me out. But other times, as you can imagine, he'd be stumped, and I'd have to point myself out. And sometimes it was just due to the years and the miles between the kid in the pictures and the grown-up me that my son

0: couldn't easily find me. But other times, it was because I was putting something on in those photos that was, I don't know, fake somehow. Wearing clothes that weren't really me, or a haircut that I had only because it was the haircut that the cool kids seemed to be getting. It's easy to give in to the temptation to try to look different than you are because you're worried that what you are won't be quite enough somehow. And if I'm honest with myself, I could see in some of those pictures a high school kid trying to do that. And those were usually the pictures in which my son had trouble finding me. He'd shake his head, stumped, and I'd point to my young self in the picture, and he'd furrow his brow a little bit, and he'd say, "That doesn't look much like you, Dad." Well, if only someone had told me so at the time. So I'm telling you, the you, the real you, is plenty. And by plenty, I mean plenty good. Be that person. And that's where Mara's story took me. Where did it take you? And who will you take along? We've got one more story for you. It comes from Jasmine Cardenas, who tells a story of a young fella in love who magically changes himself to meet a girl. What could go wrong? Well, let's find out, shall we? Here's Jasmine with a story called The Crocodile Man.
1: I'd like to tell you a story that I first learned through music, growing up in Chicago and traveling to Colombia, where my familia lives. We would always dance Colombian cumbia. And this story comes to me from that song of El Hombre Caimán. Se va el caimán, se va el caimán. Se va para Barranquilla. The gator's gone, the gator's gone. He's gone on to Barranquilla. As the story goes, it's a very old story. There was a man who lived in a town in the state of Magdalena, in the town of Plato, along the river of Magdalena. And there he sold fruit. Mango, papaya, and a banana for you. And he said that his fruit would bring about love. If you ate it or gave it to one that you were in love with, they would love you. They would fall in love with you. Pero lo más chistoso, the funniest thing, is that Don Juan, he didn't have a girlfriend. And he didn't have a wife. But he swore by his fruit. And so he would walk along the town and call out, mango, papaya, and a banana for you. And one day, he saw on the other side of the river, amongst the women and the girls washing clothes, the most beautiful girl with long black hair, big brown eyes, and skin the color of café con leche. Whoa, whoa, whoa, whoa. Con esa me caso yo. Now, the only thing is that he couldn't just cross the river and talk to her because there was a rule, there was an important law in place that only girls and women and young boys could cross the river to wash clothes. Ch-ch-ch-ch-ch-ch-ch-ch. For their safety, only girls and women could. The men were not allowed. So every day he walked by and he would call out, mango, papaya, and a banana for you. But his voice would go downstream with the current of the river, smacking against the rocks and the stones. Those girls and women were so busy, they didn't hear him. And day after day and week after week, he was getting desperate that this beautiful girl with long black hair, big brown eyes, and skin the color of café con leche, whoa, whoa, whoa, whoa, would not get to know him or eat one of his fruits. He asked around the town to see if anyone knew her. Certainly somebody must know this beauty. But no one did. He got desperate, and he went to El Brujo, the witch doctor, who lived deep in the woods. It was forbidden to go and be with a witch doctor, but he went anyways. And as he got to this little shack in the middle of the woods, there he saw these pieces of wood with holes and a thatch roofing, and when the door opened, he heard, hola, Don Juan, entre. How does he know my name? I haven't met him yet. Yo conozco a todos. I know everyone. And as he entered the space, there were little beams of light shooting through the holes in the wall. And there was a hunched over figure over a pot. Tú quieres conocer a esa chica bonita, ¿sí? Yes, yes, I want to see that beautiful girl and get to know her. Can you help me? Claro que sí. And he gave him a potion. And he said, drink this, and you can cross the river undetected. No one will know it's you. Gracias! Thank you so much! Thank you, creepy old man! And the old man said, espere! ¿No quieres regresar a tu propio ser? Oh, of course I want to return to my natural self. Oh, what do I do? Entonces vas a necesitar. He pulled out the antipotion and he gave it to Don Juan. Drink this when you come back. Do not drop a single drop. And do not bother me again. And he disappeared. Don Juan stood there with his potion and his anti-potion. Okay, creepy old man. And he walked out of that hut and went up to the river, but he realized, how was he going to drink this and cross the river and not drop a single drop? He needed to get some help, so he went to his friend who was sleeping and he woke him up. Despierte, amigo. Despierte! I need your help! Oh, amigo, why did you wake me up? I was having a good siesta. Wake up! Come on, help me, help me! They walked to the river's edge and he said, amigo, you see that beautiful girl with long black hair, big brown eyes, and skin the color of café con leche? Whoa, whoa, whoa, whoa! Con esa me caso yo. Don Juan, how are you going to talk to her? It's forbidden. You can't cross the river, and she is beautiful, but you'll have to wait until she comes. Ah, I know what to do. You hold this here. I'm going to drink this, and I'm going to change and cross and speak to her, the most beautiful girl, and give her one of my mangos. And then when I come back, you throw that on me so that I can come back to my regular self. I don't think this is a good idea, amigo. It's forbidden. You should not cross this river. I'm telling you, it's bad. Aich, just help me out, amigo. And Don Juan drank that potion and his body started to shift. His skin turned gray, brown. He had the sharpest. He felt his whole body changing as his fangs approached, and his head grew, and great big teeth came from this long head, and a great big tail grew from his backside. Amigo, I'll be back. And he started to swim. And his friend, he dropped the potion. He picked it up. It started to leak. And he said, amigo, did a crocodile eat you? What's happening? Oh, no. And as he watched that crocodile cross the river, and all those girls, remember, they're washing clothes on the other side. Will you help me wash some clothes? And imagine, if you will, a crocodile coming out of the water with a mango. Hola, bonita! How do you think they reacted? Oh, the clothes went flying in every which direction, and the girls ran, and the beautiful girl with long black hair, big brown eyes, and skin the color of café con leche. Whoa, whoa, whoa, whoa! She yelled, mama! And ran, and he chased her. Wait! Hold on! Wait! But it was no use, no good. He could not get her to fall in love with him. He was a beast. He turned himself around, went back into the water. And when he crossed to the other side, his friend was there. Amigo, is that you? It's dripping. I'm so sorry. I told you this was a bad idea. And the few drops left fell onto his body. And his skin did not fully shift back to human skin. And his head did not fully shift. He had a human eye and a crocodile eye. And that tail did not shrink back.
2: What have you done, amigo? What have you done? His friend ran away being afraid that this beast would eat him. I told you not to break the rules. And Don Juan stood there. He couldn't go back to the town. They'd kill him. He was a beast. But he was also kind of human in parts. He couldn't live in the waters in the river, and he wouldn't survive. And so the people of Colombia say that El Hombre Caiman lives along the water's edge, searching for a home, because he's neither from here and he's neither from there. Colorín colorado, ese cuento se ha acabado. Thank you.
0: That was Jasmine Cardenas with The Crocodile Man. Have you ever been deceived by something that looked one way at first, but then you took a closer look? Have you ever tried to make yourself look like something you weren't? Have you ever taken the time to look past what someone looked like to find out what they really were? I bet you've got some stories. We hope you'll share them with the people you love. In fact, we hope you'll share the stories with us. We might share them on the show. 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
5: Go find a stream, a forest, a cliff, a canyon, a meadow, beach. 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
9: Hi, Wonder Kids. It's Paige. Do you remember your most recent dream? Was it funny or scary? Did something strange happen, or was it just an ordinary day? Dreams can be about all sorts of things. For instance, I recently dreamt that I was flying over a mountain range. Talk about wonder. For some people, dreams can be very meaningful, especially when the dreams have to do with things that are happening in their real lives. Today's guest once had a very important dream, and to start off our episode, she's going to tell us all about it.
10: I had a dream that I went down to a beach, and at this beach, there had just been a big storm, and there was a lot of flotsam and jetsam, like kelp and things that had come up from the very bottom of the sea were strewn along the shoreline. I was really attracted to go poke around in the kelp and see what the storm had pulled up, but I knew there was something I was supposed to see further on down the beach, so I went up over the sand dune, and there was a bay with about 80 orcas. And when I got there, this mother orca had been waiting for me, and she breached. She was just beautiful, kind of shimmering in the sun, and I could have just watched her all day, but she was actually pointing the way for me to go further on down the beach. So I went up over another sand dune, and I came to another bay, and there was a long concrete box on the beach. So I went running down to the box to see what it was, and there was a tiny window along the box. And as I looked in the box, I was kind of horrified to realize that her baby was in the box. And it was so tightly pressed up against the walls of the box and against this window that its skin was pressed right against this window. When I looked the baby in the eye, I was overwhelmed with the despair it was feeling, the sheer fear and terror and despair. And so I woke up and I was crying at having felt what this baby was feeling, and I was completely mystified what the dream meant.
9: This is Donna Sandstrom. When she had this dream 25 years ago, she was a software developer who had just moved to Seattle. Donna knew about orca whales and thought that they were great, but she wasn't super involved in studying or working with orcas and sea creatures. Even so, her dream about the baby orca separated from her family had a big impact on Donna, and the morning after the dream, she was pulled even further into the world of whales.
10: That same day in the paper, the Seattle Times published an article saying that SeaWorld had just been granted a permit to capture orcas off the coast of Alaska. So that was the moment everything changed, because the dream was so clear. This mother whale showing me her baby in this concrete box. And then later that same day, reading this announcement about SeaWorld getting a permit to capture 100 orcas off the coast of Alaska, I had no sensitivity to any of those issues prior to that dream. And so I felt like I got a very clear phone call for help, and I decided I had to act on it. I wrote my first letter to the editor of the paper, you know, wondering why orcas were still being captured, and they printed my letter, and when they printed it with a picture of a breaching orca, which was very reminiscent of part of my dream.
9: After learning that orca whales were in danger of being captured and separated from their families, Donna threw herself into the whale cause. She wrote letters, organized campaigns to protect whales, and learned more about orcas and the way that they relate to one another. Today, we know a lot more about orca whales than we did when Donna was first starting out.
10: A Canadian researcher figured out how to tell orcas apart from their saddle patches and their dorsal fins.
9: The dorsal fin is the orca's top fin that can sometimes stick out of the water.
10: So every orca has a white blotch behind its dorsal fin. It's like a fingerprint on a human. It's unique to those orcas. When they could recognize individuals, then they could recognize that some individuals always were together.
9: As Donna and other orca fans kept track of the different individual orcas, they realized that orca whale families were super important.
10: Resident orcas are certainly one of the most tightly bonded family units on Earth. Sons and daughters stay with their mothers their whole lives. They don't break off and form a group of their own. They stay with their mothers, who stays with her mother, who stays with her mother. So in resident orca pods, you can have four, sometimes five generations traveling together.
9: Orca researchers realized that there were different orca families, or orca pods, swimming along the Pacific coast.
10: There are three pods that live around the south end of Vancouver Island and along the Pacific coast. They have these long-lived family groups. Their travel patterns are predictable and known generally, and they have dialects. Each pod has a significant call, so that whales share certain calls only with their pods, so you can recognize them by their calls.
9: Donna and the other whale researchers and activists kept track of these whale families and defended them from threats, whether it be companies who wanted to capture the whales for entertainment or environmental concerns. The whale activists had a good idea of where the whales could be found during different times of the year. Until one day, something strange happened.
10: It was a quartermaster on the Vashon Ferry who first noticed the whale by herself. The quartermaster called a local researcher, Mark Sears, and Mark Sears also was puzzled because in 40 years of watching whales here, he'd never come across a lone orca, but he went to check it out and confirmed exactly what the quartermaster had reported, that there was a juvenile orca.
9: Who was this little orca swimming around the ferries just south of Seattle? Mark tried to identify her by looking at her saddle patch. Remember the orca fingerprint we talked about earlier?
10: On this little whale, her skin was really mottled, so you couldn't see her saddle patch. So it was a mystery, who is this whale? After Mark confirmed that she was out there and that it was impossible to tell who she was, he reached out to researchers all over, and a lot of people came down to try to figure out who this whale was.
9: These researchers had a lot of questions about this little whale. Who was she? Where was her family? And was she even healthy? It was Mark's job to keep track of the little whale so that all the researchers and veterinarians could take turns checking her out. And luckily, this wasn't too tricky once you knew the whale's favorite toy.
10: She had this very endearing and turned out to be a very useful habit that she really liked playing with sticks. So Mark actually picked up one of the sticks that she'd been playing with. It was about, I think he said, it was about 6 feet long, a pretty long stick, but he tied it to his boat so that, you know, if there was a researcher or a veterinarian, someone who needed to get a close look, he would pick up that stick and she would see it and come over to the boat.
9: I think that it's so funny that this whale just loved sticks, kind of like a dog. Donna once got to see this whale play with a stick up close.
10: Mark would go out every day and just lay eyes on her to see if she was there and if she was doing okay. I went out one day with him just to see where she was and take notes of her behavior and things like that. And yeah, I picked up a stick. It wasn't her big stick. It was just a floating stick, and we hadn't spotted her yet. She spotted us, though, and she came charging towards the boat when I had that stick in my hand.
9: Soon, the researchers were able to solve the mystery of the orca's identity. Using recordings of the whale's call, they were able to match it to the unique call of one of the pods. They realized the orca's name was Springer and that her mother whale, Sutlej, had recently died. Somehow, Springer had been separated from the rest of her pod, and unfortunately, Springer was also pretty sick.
10: The biggest and most noticeable thing was her skin condition. It was kind of blotchy. Mark tells it that she was always rubbing up against sticks because it seemed very itchy. It seemed to him like she was always trying to scratch an itch, probably from her skin condition. She was also underweight, not severely, but enough so that it was worrisome. She did have energy, and the most amazing thing is she was capturing fish on her own. Normally, orcas work together to hunt their prey, and they also share their prey. Her mother, at that age, would have been sharing her fish with her, so it was kind of amazing that she was able to hunt on her own. So she was seen hunting. Everyone knew she was catching fish and eating it, but she didn't seem to be getting enough. She was too skinny.
9: It was amazing that Springer had survived so long without her mother and family, but clearly she needed help. Some people wanted to capture Springer and put her in an aquarium where she could get the care she needed, but never be reunited with her family. Donna did not like that plan.
10: We strongly advocated that Springer should have a chance to go home, to be reunited with her family. We were wary of any plan that would involve her being sent to an aquarium for either temporary rehabilitation or worse, permanently. When orcas go to aquariums, they don't come out. So we were very worried that she would be sent to an aquarium, and even if the plan was to rehabilitate her and send her back to her pod, that wouldn't actually happen.
9: Luckily, a compromise was reached. So that Springer could get the care she needed, she would be moved into a temporary sea pen, or fenced-off spot in the ocean where she could be observed and cared for by a veterinarian before being returned to her family. With the help of lots of researchers, Springer was gently caught in a net and guided to the sea pen. After a few months of care, she was as healthy as a young orca should be, just in time to meet up with her pod as they traveled south. The researchers planned on releasing Springer into Johnstone Strait, where her pod was expected to go swimming through. People were excited to see Springer go back into the wild, but they were also worried. Would her pod accept her back into the family after being gone for so long?
10: Springer's pod showed up faster than anyone would have dreamed. She was returned home at like 5:30, I think, on a Saturday night, and her pod came to get her the next day, or, you know, was in the area the next day by around 2 in the afternoon.
9: Springer was able to meet up with her family and set off with them on their yearly migration. Even though the researchers were happy for her, they were still a bit worried.
10: That first winter, her pod left the Johnstone Strait area, as they usually do when they were somewhere on the BC coast where they wouldn't be observed. And they came back that next year, that next July, almost to the day, on the same day that she had been returned. And that was, I think, we all felt the biggest relief, because it meant she had made it through the winter, she had stayed with her pod, and she was back. And that was the day I think all of us relaxed.
9: Over the years, Springer continued to travel with her orca family as a strong and healthy whale. She even had two baby whales. Each year when Donna gets to see Springer, she's filled with wonder.
10: I think all of us are glad every year when she is spotted again. We'll never get over that feeling of kind of awe that she has been fully integrated and is thriving, and that she has been able to do this and go on and have calves of her own. For me, what she has done is give me hope, not just for this specific situation, but that nature can heal. That's what gives me hope, not just for orcas, but for all the problems we face. When we humans put the best interest of the thing we are trying to heal or give a chance to, when we put that first, miracles can happen.
9: Springer's return is a happy story and an example of how humans can influence animals for good. Donna's love for Springer and all orca whales is inspiring and reminds us of how, when we love animals, we can help make the world a better place.

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8: Thanks for joining us for an hour of storytelling today. Before the break, we heard the episode of Constant Wonder Kids called A Baby Whale's Journey Home. And now we've got one more story for you. This is told by storyteller Laura Sims. It's called Animal Tales, T-A-I-L-S. See what we did there? Let's give it a listen, shall we?

0: Long, long, long, long, long ago, in Byelorus, the only animal that had a tail was lion. All the other animals suffered in the summer. The flies were driving them crazy. Lion took pity on the animals and decided, since he was the king of all the beasts, to give them each a present of the tail of their choice. Lion sent out his messengers far and wide to gather all the animals. Goat, wolf, bull, badger, elk, horse, hare, marten, fox, pig, everyone rushed to the lion's house. Everyone but Bear. Bear strolled along slowly, a single step at a time. Bears don't like to hurry. Suddenly, Bear smelled honey.
1: It's a long journey to the lion's house. I shall get something to eat. It'll just take a minute.
0: Bear climbed up in the tree, put his paw right in the beehive, had some luscious honey, and then thought,
1: now I'm so sticky, I'll just go down to the river and wash myself. I could never go to lion looking like this.
0: When he got to the river and washed himself, Bear sat down in the sun to dry. The sun was so warm and so comfortable that Bear fell asleep. Meanwhile, all the animals gathered in front of Lion's house. There was a huge pile of magnificent tails of every shape, every color, every size. Fox bowed to Lion, raced right up and said,
2: I was the first to arrive, and I choose that most beautiful, long, bushy, and elegant tail.
0: Lion really didn't care which tail they chose, and Lion said,
1: whatever you please.
0: And Fox took the beautiful tail, stuck it on where tails go, and romped off, pleased with herself. Next came Squirrel. Squirrel chose a beautiful tail, but a bit smaller. Elk chose the longest tail with a thick brush at the end. Horse sauntered up and chose a long, hairy, flowing tail that he could sweep from the left to the right. Horse whinnied with pleasure. One after another, all of the animals chose their tails, and finally, little Hare came hopping up. The lion said,
1: where have you been?
2: I was really busy.
0: All there was a little teeny tail. But Hare said,
2: that's all right. I'm just little. And
0: Hare took it, stuck it on. And that was the end of all the tails. Lion went to sleep. It was about that time that Bear
1: awoke.
0: And he remembered that he had been hurrying to the lion's house for a tail.
2: He lumbered, sauntered, pulled his big body on all fours as quickly as he could,
0: and finally came to the lion's house. Lion was asleep, and there were no tails left at all. Bear was furious. He turned and left. And not far from Lion's house, Badger was twisting and turning and scratching her new tail on a tree stump, admiring herself.
1: Badger, that's too big a tail for you. Give it to me,
0: said Bear.
2: Oh, no, said Badger. Who would want to part with such a beautiful tail? I have never looked as gorgeous.
1: If you don't give me that tail of your own free will, I'll take it away.
0: Bear roared, and Bear pulled on Badger's tail.
2: Ouch! Said Badger, and wrenched herself away and ran as quickly as she could.
0: Bear looked, and in his claws was a piece of Badger's coat and the very tip of her tail. Bear threw the coat away, took the little piece, stuck it right on his back, and went off to finish the honey in the tree hollow. Now Badger was so afraid, she didn't know what to do. No matter where she ran, no matter where she hid, she was always thinking that Bear was right behind her. Finally, she dug a hole in the earth and went right in. After a while, the place on her back where Bear had taken the skin, it healed. But there's always been a dark spot there. And she has a lovely tail, but not so big as the one she got from Lion. But at least she was safe. And then one day, Fox, who was walking, saw the hole, jumped in it. Badger said, "What are you doing in here?" And Fox said, "What are you doing in here?" And when Badger explained how Bear had stolen part of her tail, Fox, who was certain she had the most beautiful tail, grew frightened. Fox rushed off as quickly as she could, and she dug a hole somewhere else, got right in, wrapped her tail around her, and that's where she lives. In fact, you'll notice that to this day, Badger and Fox both live in holes in the earth. They're always watching out for Bear. But Bear is watching out for honey with his little stubby tail.

0: 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We've loved having you join us for an hour of storytelling today, and we hope that you feel inspired to share some stories of your own. I'm your host, Sam Payne, and we'll see you next time.
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7: BBC News with Emily Thomas. The US Senate has passed a resolution calling on Donald Trump to halt the war on Iran or seek congressional approval to continue it. In a rare rebuke for the president from members of his own party, four Republicans joined Democrats in the 50-48 vote. Here's David Willis.
8: It's a symbolic victory for those who have claimed that it is Congress's right and Congress's right alone under the terms of the US Constitution to declare war. Congress, of course, has been largely sidelined by Donald Trump during the course of this conflict. And indeed, Mr. Trump has vowed to resume hostilities if these negotiations break down. Well, we saw this rebuttal from members of his own party, significant, I think, bearing in mind, of course, that the midterm elections are coming up and that opinion polls here have continued to show that the conflict with Iran is deeply unpopular amongst the American people.
7: Western Europe is bracing for another day of severe heat, with red alerts issued in France, Italy and Spain. In Britain, the Met Office has issued a rare warning of a risk to life across southern England, the Midlands and parts of Wales. Chris Fawkes is a BBC weather presenter.
9: It's an unprecedented heat wave, that's the way to think of it. This comes, of course, off the back of an extreme heat wave we had in May, where we beat the previous record by 2 degrees Celsius. This is caused by climate change, and it's the same thing with this kind of heat wave we're seeing now, not just in France. We've had the hottest night on record in France. We had temperatures yesterday reaching 44.3 Celsius in the western side of France, which is just crazy heat. Here in the UK, I think the highest temperatures are going to come through today, 37, maybe 38 degrees Celsius. Of course, we've got the warnings in force for the extreme heat as well.
7: The leader of North Korea, Kim Jong-un, has said his country is equipping its navy with nuclear weapons. According to North Korea's state news agency, he made the remarks on Tuesday at a ceremony that marked a naval vessel's entry into active service. Kim Jong-un also revealed plans to expand the navy. Jake Kwon reports from Seoul.
10: Kim Jong-un, in his usual black suit, stood out among the row of sailors in white. The North Korean leader told them that the plan to equip the Navy with nuclear weapons is following its course. It is unclear when that will be, but North Korea has been test-firing missiles from its ships. And soon, he boasted, he will launch ships twice as large as the one in front of him. Since his negotiations with U.S. President Trump failed in 2019, Mr. Kim has continued to pursue nuclear weapons, unveiling more ambitious plans one after another.
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11: It's using me as part of your team. Trust me, parents, I have your back. Yeah, I'm okay. A parent.
12: Yeah.
11: I want the same thing for my kids, right? So leverage those visits. It's huge. It's crucial. And more now than ever.

0: Welcome to The Lisa Show, where we take a good look at life. As the mom of five, I've had my fair share of pediatrician visits. I've been in their office for everything from strep throat to broken bones to school shots to ADHD. Luckily, my kids have never gotten a gummy bear stuck up their nose. That was a friend's kid. Or had an allergic reaction to sidewalk chalk, another friend's kid. Or eaten an entire bottle of Fruity Tums, another friend's kid. But our pediatrician was always in the fabric of my kids' lives and my life as a mom. Yes, pediatricians are supposed to work with children, but I would say that they are just as invaluable in helping parents as they are in helping kids. Having a relationship with a pediatrician that you can trust is so important. So that's why I decided to bring one of the best to you today. I have Dr. Weston Spencer in the studio. He's been a pediatrician for over 19 years, and not that Google ratings determine worth, but Dr. Spencer has 5 stars across the board. Wes is not only a fabulous doctor, but a dear family friend and one of the most delightful people you'll ever meet. His patients love him, and you will too. He's going to give us 10 prescriptions for things we can do right now to help our infants, kids, and teens inside and outside of the doctor's office. He's going to talk about fevers, picky eating, mental health, and so much more. And the best part, today's visit is free of charge. You don't even have to use your HSA account. I mean, come on. So here's Dr. Spencer, and he's going to start with advice for making the most of your pediatrician appointments. Prescription number one is about what to do when your child isn't sick.
1: So I love parents that take advantage of well child checkups. It's so easy to forget when your kid gets a little older, like after age 5, and you're kind of done with shots until junior high. Those ages from 6 to 12, there's a preventative care visit that your insurance covers without a copay every year to be seen. And it's astounding what we're able to do in those visits. Not just medically, sometimes we'll pick up a heart murmur or some other random thing that you didn't know about. We're doing a vision screening, we're checking their blood pressure, their growth. But more importantly, we're checking their development, right? How are they developing socially? How's their mental health? How's their mood? Starting at around age 11, we do mental health screeners on every patient that comes in. And it just gives a starting point to say, hey, yeah, this is what we're going to talk about at these visits. How are you doing? How are your friendships? How's your sleep? So I like parents who are forward-looking. A lot of people will come in like at their, you know, 1 year, 18-month well-child check, and they'll say, you know, what can we expect in the next 6 months? You know, what are we looking for as far as development? Or what are some things that, you know, a lot of parents will ask, what do other parents ask?
0: Really?
1: What should I be asking?
0: Yeah.
1: And, you know, you'll give them some tidbits, things like that. So I love when parents take advantage of all of the well-child checkups. So that's number one.
0: So prescription number one, go to your well child checkups. They are covered by insurance and they are for so much more than just medical concerns. And something you can do to make the most of those checkups is write down your questions in between visits. That's prescription number two.
1: Things will come up. You'll have questions. Write them down. Make a little note in your phone where it's questions for the doctor, right? And write them down, especially when kids are young. Like the newborns, that first year of life, there's so many questions in between the visits that come like every 2 months.
0: They're so frequent.
1: There's frequent visits, but there's questions. Write them down. Come prepared to your visit. Ask all your questions. Don't be afraid to ask any question. We're never going to make fun of you. To your face. No, we're never going to make fun of you. And 90% of what I do as a pediatrician is education and reassurance. That's what I'm doing. And so use that as a resource. And if something isn't making sense to you, or you're like, I'm just not sure about that vaccine, we'll give you some homework and go read about it. Then let's reconvene next time. Let's have this be an ongoing dialogue. It's not a one and done. If you like Googling medical things, bring those too. We're happy to point you to good, helpful resources and happy to dispel myths. I think it's the relationship that you create with your doctor, with your pediatrician especially, is so valuable. It's a relationship of trust.
0: Prescription number two, don't be afraid to ask questions. Do you remember that book, What to Expect When You're Expecting? As I parented more every year and every book, I just thought, there's just too many books. You can't write down everything. It's so specific to your kids. Parenthood doesn't come with an answer sheet, so let your pediatrician help fill in some of the blanks. And not only can a pediatrician answer your questions, but they can also be your wingwoman or wingman. And if you grew up with Top Gun like I did and mourned Iceman Val Kilmer's recent passing, then you know how important having a wingman or wingwoman is. It's vital. That's prescription number three. Use your pediatrician as reinforcement.
1: The other thing that's really fun, when I know parents well and I know the kids well, I can just see they're trying to telepathy to me, please tell them to take their phone out of the room, or please tell them to eat their vegetables, or whatever it is that they want me to reinforce, you know, their good parenting habits.
0: And like, so I didn't say it, the doctor did.
1: Exactly. So when I see a parent, you know, just kind of on the edge of their seat, he's going to help me out here. Those are fun conversations to reinforce. So I usually ask a kid, you know, what are the rules in your house about the phone? And then sometimes the kid like totally gets it wrong. Oh, we don't have any rules. And the parent's like, oh.
0: Are you kidding me? No, in front of the doctor.
1: No, yes. I go, I bet you do. I bet there's some rules or guidelines about can you have your phone in your room? Where do you charge it at night? And all this kind of stuff. And then it gives me an opportunity to sort of highlight some studies and scientific evidence that there's a lot of about social media and just even phone, screen time, that kind of stuff. So those conversations are great. If you're a parent, you're looking for someone to reinforce what you think is right, or wonder what's the Surgeon General saying about this, because he does say stuff about this,
0: Then
1: that's at the Well Child Checks. And you get that little bits at a time, incremental at every age. It's helpful.
0: Oh, I love that. That's something very doable for parents. And it's saying, I'm on your team. You know?
1: Yeah, and outsource it a little bit. Hey, I'm on your team, and this is just another voice in your child's head who maybe is respected. Some parents also are afraid to bring their child to a visit when we're going to talk about something like mental health or bedwetting.
0: Yeah.
1: They're just going to be so embarrassed by this. It's going to really be hard on them. You know, we know that. We want to make the kid feel like $1 million. We want to normalize the issue if it's like bedwetting and say, look, this is okay. It's fine. People wet the bed through high school. We're going to work on this together. And you need to know I'm on your side. You need to know that it's okay that you're doing this. It's not your fault, nothing you did or didn't do. It's just the way your body works. And I'll explain why your body does what it does. And we'll just work on a solution. Same with like anxiety or ADHD. And so you could sort of engage the child in the conversation, and they're much more invested in the solution too. And it just eases their fears. So we try and reduce that stigma.
0: I've had that experience where I'm in the doctor's office and the doctor will ask them something that maybe they weren't anticipating, and they look to me like, is it okay for me to answer? Like, they're asking me about my friends. Like, I didn't know we were going to go there. And I am just like, yep, this is the doctor's office. Like, this is confidential, you know?
1: Yes, that's really great, Lisa, because I do see that a lot when the kid's in the room with the parent and they'll look at the parent, and the parents will be like, no, they're asking you.
0: Yeah, they're asking you. You need to answer that.
1: The other thing that's helpful is, you know, you get a kind of a surly 15-year-old boy who's doesn't want to give any information. When we get to those questions in the visit, or even preemptively, you know, as a parent, you can say, hey, is this where I step out?
0: Okay, I was going to ask you about that because I know that that may be controversial and that a lot of parents would be hesitant to do that, to not be there and present. And I have actually had that experience where I had a, just as you described, kid. And I knew that they were struggling. And sometimes they don't want to say it in front of their mom. But I had an established relationship with the pediatrician, so I trust that pediatrician totally. They'd seen all my kids. They knew what was going on at home, and they knew all this stuff. And I said, I'm just going to step out for a while so you can answer this honestly and not worry about my reaction or my feelings or whatever, because this is important.
1: Brilliant mom move.
0: And I, well, thank you. But like done in a moment of desperation to get the help that they needed.
1: Yep. So much of what you just said is brilliant. I want to highlight a few things for the listeners that you just said. One is that you had a relationship with that pediatrician, right? And you convey to your child, either verbally or non-verbally, say, we trust this person.
0: Mm-hmm.
1: We trust Dr. Spencer. You can tell him anything, right? And he will keep it confidential. He's not going to tell me unless he needs to.
0: Yeah.
1: So that's number one. And number two, you can also tell the doctor before you come in, can I bend your ear for a tick before you go in? That's okay too. I'll get little messages scribbled on a paper towel.
2: Really?
1: Johnny's really struggling with this and that. If you could kind of bring it up in a subtle, cool, your cool way or whatever.
2: Right.
1: I would really appreciate it. That's a great move by parents. We don't mind that at all. If there's something that they've been hiding that's eating them up, the first thing I'll say is, can I help you go there with your parent? Can I help you in this conversation? I can do all the talking if you want. Wow. I can help you get there. And if they ever have a crisis or they're self-harming and they don't want to tell their parents, it's an opportunity. They may not take it. They may not divulge or want to share that with me, but at least you're giving them the opportunity in a safe place where I've said, this is the thing. And frankly, they do.
2: They do.
1: They do.
2: Oh, wow. Mm-hmm. Oh, that's wonderful, because that's what you want as a parent.
1: And we do our best to involve the parents. Trust me, parents, I have your back.
2: Yeah,
1: I'm a parent.
2: Yeah.
1: I want the same thing for my kids, right?
2: Yeah.
1: We want them to make good choices. We want them to have good friends. So again, leverage those visits. It's huge. It's crucial. And more now than ever.
0: Prescription number 3, make your pediatrician your wingman or wingwoman. Let them validate and reinforce what you've been trying to do at home. And if there is a sensitive issue or stigma that you or your child is worried about, let your pediatrician help talk your kid through it. They can normalize what's going on. And don't limit your pediatrician's help to physical problems. They can also be an invaluable resource when it comes to emotional or mental health concerns. It takes a village, folks, so make your pediatrician part of that village. Prescription number 4 is all about the dreaded shot appointments.
2: Another aspect of coming into the office that some people are hesitant at bringing their kids to is because those kids don't want to get shots. I know my kids would always be like, what kind of visit is this?
1: Yeah.
2: Is this just a checkup? How many shots? Just tell it to me straight. Are there things that we can do together as a team to ease that anxiety for the kids and for the parents?
1: All the kids are different, and I usually try and follow the parents' lead. Some parents recognize that less information is better for their kid, because you tell them you got a doctor's appointment in 2 weeks.
2: Oh.
1: They are in an anxious fit for 2 weeks, thinking they might even get a shot. And it's just horrible. So some parents are,

0: these kind of things. We try and help out that way. And in general, kids respond to stressful situations about as well as their caregivers do. So if the caregiver or the parent is calm, says, we're going to do this, I know it hurts, but it's what we do. Everyone gets shots. You'll be fine. Hold my hand. I'll give you a big hug. I'll do the anaconda squeeze so you don't kick the person. And we'll do the shots and we'll get through it together.
1: Prescription number 4, stay calm regarding shot appointments. As parents, we can move the dial on our kids' anxiety when it comes to those needles. They're never going to like getting shots, but we can make those appointments less traumatic by thinking about how our kids process anxiety. Maybe telling them just before going into the appointment is the right move, or maybe giving them time to think about the injections and wrapping their heads around it is the right approach. For me, one of my kids was so afraid, he literally had to say to the nurse, just pretend and tell me out loud that if I don't get this shot that I will die, that this is the antidote for some poison I just took. And she looked at him like, is he kidding? And I said, he's actually not kidding. He needs this motivation. Will you please give it to him? And she said, okay, you need this shot or you'll die. And he was like, thanks. Okay, give it to me right now. Gave him the shot. And then we moved on. Listen, not all of you are going to need to engage in an improv exercise that may be specific to my situation, but regardless, thinking about the right approach for your kid is the takeaway. The most important thing we remember is that we need to stay calm, regardless of how we deliver the bad news or the improv exercise, so that our kid can feed off our energy. Now, speaking of energy, Dr. Weston's 5th prescription is to leave energetic and disruptive tag-alongs at home or in the waiting room with another adult.
0: I'm pretty easygoing, but, you know, if you're bringing a lot of kids to the appointment and they're ruining the office and running amok, that's actually pretty stressful for our staff. Also, if you are coming for a mental health visit and you have a lot of other small children that are more rambunctious, they can't sit quietly on a device or read a book or draw or something, it's difficult to get all that I'm saying. So I do find that other distractions when I need to give you a lot of information, it's going to be like drinking out of a fire hose. So if you can leave the other kids at home for those sensitive visits.
1: Have I been guilty of bringing my own circus to the doctor? Yes, I get it. You've got other kids, so you bring them along to the doctor. But if the appointment is a sensitive one, we really should plan ahead so that the doctor and staff can focus on you and your child, and you and your child can focus on the doctor without interruptions. That's prescription number 5. 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We'll be right back.
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1: Welcome back to The Lisa Show. Now, everything that we've talked about so far are prescriptions for doctor's visits. But Dr. Spencer says that there are some things we can do at home to improve our kids' health and well-being. Here is his 6th prescription, and it's all about how to handle fevers.
0: So fever is kind of therapeutic. You know, it's your body doing its thing, fighting infection, and your immune system works better at a slightly higher temperature. So a fever of 101, 102 is not a big deal. It's more how the child is acting. So if some kids will get a fever of 103, 105, and they're running around having a party, and other kids at 101, they're just acting miserable. So whether you decide to treat that fever with like Tylenol or ibuprofen is more how the kid's acting, not the height of the fever. Seizures with a fever can happen, but it's not how high the fever is. It's like how fast the fever comes on. So the seizure often happens at 101 or 102, not 103.

0: 6 or 107. So it's really treat the child. How are they acting? Are they just miserable? Then give them some medicine, you know, give them some Tylenol or ibuprofen. A fever with a viral infection typically is 3 to 4 days. So if you've got a low-grade fever, they're drinking well, they're responding to Tylenol, they're acting reasonably well, you can watch that fever for 3 to 4 days. Beyond 5 days, we all start to get a little twitchy. We want to see them. So keep that in your mind. 5 days of fever, not okay. Not okay. If the fever's really high and they're really lethargic and they're not responding to Tylenol or ibuprofen, then we want to see them. As far as like young kids in fever, it's different. Like under 2 months of age and under 1 month of age, any fever. Like over 100.4, we want to see the baby. But over 2 months of age, follow the fever rules that I just said.
1: Just to recap here, babies need to be seen for fevers. For children older than 2 months, pay close attention to how they're feeling and how long they've had it. 5 days is not okay. They need to be seen. That's prescription number 6. Prescription number 7 is all about how to prevent those pesky fevers in the first place.
0: Hand washing is a huge one.
2: Yeah, we don't really talk about hand washing as much as...
0: wash your hands.
2: Anything else.
0: Soap and water or hand sanitizer. Either or both. That's a big thing. Learning not to touch your face, bite your fingernails, right? Things like that. You don't have to be, you know, OCD or germaphobe. You just wash your hands regularly.
2: When I asked my brother what he learned the most in med school, one of the things he said was, I don't touch my face now.
0: Yeah.
2: Like, because I just, during the day, because I'm like, you're a doctor, you see sick people all the time, how do you not get sick? He's like, I wash my hands a lot, but I've learned to not touch my face. And I think about that all the time. I don't know why.
0: Yeah, it's true. Kids aren't going to do that.
1: Prescription number 7. Have your kids wash their hands. I know, it's not anything new, but it really is a fundamental that we need to repeat. And if they aren't fans of hand washing, up the ante with some fun soaps. I mean, I remember teaching my kids to sing the ABCs while they wash so that they'd actually have a chance of getting rid of typhoid or whatever was hiding on their little hands after school. And if they played in a McDonald's ball pit, you better believe I was having them sing all 7 minutes of the Beatles' Hey Jude at the sink before they got to touch anything. Prescription number 8 is all about advice for another common parent battle, and that's picky eaters. Oh, brother, this is a big one for me.
2: What are the suggestions for parents of how to make their home a place where, like, good nutrition flourishes? How about that? Because
0: you're living in a dream world.
2: I have 5 kids and 5 very different palates.
0: Yes, you do. And you're not making 5 different dinners. I'll tell you that right now.
2: And they all know it. So, I'd love to know what kind of suggestions you have.
0: The issue of picky eating comes up constantly at visits. So I'm well acquainted with it. I was a super picky eater. I don't think I ate a tomato till I was 20.
2: Really?
0: And look at you. I'm super healthy.
2: Look at you.
0: Silly
2: you're
0: fine.
2: The epitome of health.
0: Yes. So that's just to say, don't get too bent out of shape. I usually tell parents, and if any of my parents are listening, you know, they know I say this all the time, about 18 months to age 6 years old, if you're getting a couple good meals a week out of your kid, you're doing great. That's pretty normal.
2: Wow.
0: Most days it's just snacking. Toddlers will eat like 1 goldfish and 2 fruit snacks in a day. And you're like, what? But they keep peeing and pooping and growing.
2: Yeah.
0: And then the next day they eat like they've been starved for a year. Like, oh, I made chicken for dinner and they ate it a ton. And then I'm going to serve it for lunch the next day and they won't touch it. So it's hit and miss with toddlers. Most kids are picky. They just kind of eat what they eat when they eat it. So I tell parents, put out a variety of mostly healthy things and let them pick and choose. And that's the meal. And sometimes you're like, oh man, this kid really hasn't eaten anything in days and I'm worried. Then just make their go-to meal. Sure, a bowl of cereal before bed. You've done it. Good job. Good job, mom. You did it. Your kid's fed. It's okay. It's really okay. I think it's good to model for kids eating things that aren't your favorite, that are good for you. I also think that I encourage parents, even at a young age, I know you're busy. It's easy just to put the kid in the high chair while you're doing other stuff and have them have their mealtime. And they don't eat as well. If you're sitting down together eating the same things, generally everyone eats better. And you can start that habit as a young kid, like at a year or 15 months, 18 months. We're sitting down together, we're eating the same things. I'm eating off your plate, you're eating off my plate, because usually kids will want it off your plate more than their own plate at that age. So if you're eating the same things and you're all sitting down together and it's more about the conversation, and then mealtime is generally a little better accepted, they're coming for the together time. This is our family time, and it's a fun time, and we're not harping about, you sit there until you eat that vegetable. Don't do that. There's other things to fight about. You don't need to fight about eating food. If they didn't eat it, say, oh man, you didn't eat anything. Is there anything else in the cupboard that you could eat that's healthy right now? You want apple? That's fine. I'm not going to make another meal for you.
2: Yeah.
0: Make no mistake about that.
2: No mistake.
0: but you know, if there's something else you can grab quickly, let's do it. I'll sit down and eat with you.
1: Prescription number 8, make mealtimes family time to help encourage good eating habits. And if your kiddos don't buy into the whole broccoli or Brussels sprout hype, you know, don't panic. Don't threaten. Don't fight. Vegetables aren't going anywhere. Your kid will probably try them eventually. No big deal, even if they wait till they're 20. Focus on connection and healthy options at meals, and the rest will come in time. Doesn't that feel like a great relief? Is it just me? Prescription number 9 is about making your home safe for your kids.
0: Everyone should have the poison control number on your fridge everywhere. So keep chemicals higher up out of toddler and up to 4 and 5 year olds range, right? Guns, if you have guns in the home, I know people like to keep them out so they're available to protect your family, but you got to keep a trigger lock. You got to keep them in safes. It's more likely that your child or a friend finds a gun and has an accident than you have to use it to defend yourself. So keep it locked up. Making sure everyone knows the number 988 as well as 911. 988 is the suicide crisis hotline. It's nationwide, day or night. They also have a texting feature. It's amazing. It's great to know. So for mental health crises going on in your home, where to get help, you know. Fireplaces. So toddlers around, gas fireplaces, the glass gets super hot, burns. Stoves, a pot with the handle, just turn the handle in, you know, when you're cooking your ramen. Those kids will pull it on themselves. Helmets, always wear a helmet. It's great. Helmets are more mainstream now. It's we figured
2: it out.
0: Yes. I wear a helmet when I ski now, when I mountain bike, everything. So wear a helmet, you know. It's not worth risking a skull fracture or a head injury, even off of hoverboards. What else? Wear your seatbelt.
2: Seatbelts.
0: Always. Like a habit.
2: Yeah.
0: I love cars that scream at you when you don't wear your seatbelt.
2: I know, my car will not let you.
0: I'm like, I'm just going down the street.
2: I'm just pulling out to back up so I can charge my car. And it's like, ding, ding, ding, ding, ding. Yeah. Okay, I'll do it.
0: Yeah.
2: Yeah. The bully, the cars that talk to you.
1: Prescription number 9, make your house a safe zone for your kids. From storing weapons to providing helmets to posting emergency numbers on the fridge, there are so many common injuries and dangers that we can spare our families with just a little care and foresight. And now we come to our 10th and final prescription from Dr. Spencer. And I'll be honest, it was not what I expected from a pediatrician, but it does make perfect sense. Dr. Spencer's last prescription is to play games your kids can lose.
0: I really do think there's no substitute for family playtime and playing games together and everyone taking a turn losing at Candyland. Good sportsmanship, right?
2: Yeah.
0: Being able to play a game and lose and still have fun. That's a lost skill.
2: I think you're right.
0: I think that builds resilience. I think it builds in perspective for kids. I think it helps them navigate conflict and disappointment and failure, which we're a very non-failure society right now. That's what we broadcast on social media, is the best of the best. Kids don't feel safe to fail at home. So I think building in that in your home, it's safe to fail. It's safe to feel. It's safe to be frustrated when you do lose. That's okay. Just don't take it out on everybody, right? But let's process that emotion.
2: We can talk about it. We don't have to pretend it doesn't
0: exist. Playing games and doing games that you don't like, you know, because the rest of the family wants to play this game, man, that teaches a lot about relationships, right, as you get older. I do this because everyone else likes it, even though it's not my favorite game, but I can see everyone else having fun, and I'm willing to do that for someone else, right? Whoa, that's what you want in a relationship, in a spouse, in a partner going forward. So I think games, some people don't like to play games, but find something to do as a family where it potentially intentionally creates some friction, or there's not always everyone wins, or, you know, you take turns at that. And I think you just model that as a parent. Like, oh, I really did bad at that game. Right. Like I'm literally the worst.
2: Right.
0: This game makes me feel so dumb.
2: All of the games that my kids want to play, I'm really bad at. That's why I'm laughing. I'm like, oh, yeah, nope, nope.
0: Yeah,
2: they're like,
0: no.
2: Come on, Mom, it'll be fun. I'm like, yeah. Will it?
0: So my wife is also very good at modeling that.
2: Yeah. I'm always like, okay, everyone wants to play this. All right.
0: Yeah.
2: And I'm like, go easy on me.
0: See, but that's what you do. As a mom, that's what helps in a relationship, and that's what builds that trust and empathy, and people realize, oh, this person's going to bat for me no matter what.
2: Yeah.
0: They would play this dumb game that I didn't want to play. So I sit down with my kids. I play Legends of Zelda. I'm up for Minecraft.
2: That's awesome.
0: Don't know a thing what I'm doing in there.
2: Okay, that's so funny, because literally last night, Margaret said, because I was trying to get her to do something. Oh, I said, I want to go on this hike. And I know you don't like to hike, but I really just, I want it. It's so pretty. Yep. And I want to show you this hike.
0: I'd love
2: to. She said, okay, I'll do that if you will play Minecraft with me. And I was like, okay. And so we decided to do it. So, yeah.
0: It goes a long way.
2: It does go a long way.
0: Yeah.
1: And there we have it. 10 prescriptions from a seasoned pediatrician to help your kids in and out of the doctor's office. Number one, go to your well child checkups. Number two, write down your questions between visits. Number three, use your pediatrician as parenting backup. Number four, stay calm during shot appointments since, well, you're the emotional barometer for your kids. Number five, don't bring other children to sensitive appointments. Number six, use the 5-day rule for fevers for kids older than 2 months and use behavior instead of numbers to gauge your concern. Number seven, instill hand washing habits in your kids. Number eight, don't panic about picky eaters and eat together as a family. Number nine, do a safety sweep of your home and have emergency numbers on the fridge. And finally, 10, play games with your kids to build social skills and emotional resilience. I know this was a lot to take in one go, but I think it's all really great advice. But if you get nothing else from this episode, I hope you understand that your pediatrician can be a star player on your parenting team. And if you don't feel like your current doctor is up to the task, then it's okay to find a new one. Every good parent knows they'll need some backup from time to time. They just might not know that that backup is waiting for you just beyond the Fish Tank and Highlights magazines. Now go treat yourself to a sucker. You deserve it. 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
1: Welcome to the Council of Moms. I'm really excited to have Hillary, Joe, and Wendy here today. The Council of Moms. We don't tell you what to do because we know it doesn't work.
7: Exactly.
1: The Council of Moms, made with real moms. Mm-hmm. Mm-hmm. And here they are. Here are the real moms.
7: 100%
1: welcome
7: real moms
1: to this. Yeah, 100%.
7: Yes.
1: Grade A, I might say.
7: New.
1: Wait, is that objectifying? Listen, I take it back. Okay. Listen, I love having this conversation with real moms. We're already starting off having a good time. We got our beverages. We've got our hard-won, hard-earned knowledge within us, and we're counseling together about issues that affect most parents. And so let's just dive in. Today's question is, how do I have fun or more fun with my older kids when all I really want to do is correct them? Oof.
2: right?
5: Oof.
2: We all have that impulse of like, hey, don't do that. Why are you like that? Why did you say that? Da, da, da. And it's harder as they get older, I think. That's been my experience. Because when they're little, it's just all, it just seemed easier. So how can you have more fun as with older kids or as they get older when you just feel that urge to be like, don't do that?
7: So I have kind of a range of kids. I have 4 kids. Oldest is almost 26 and the youngest is 16. And I think as they've gotten even older, I've gotten a little better at it. When my oldest ones were first teenagers, there was a lot of cringing of like, oh my gosh, who are you going to be as an adult? Oh. So I'm here to say it. Part of it does get better. But I feel like part of parenting is realizing that your kids are not you and your kids are actually their own type of people. So you just have to get to know them a little bit. Like, figure out what they like to do. And sometimes as a mom and a parent, you just have to say, okay, we're just going to do what you want to do. So that means I'm going to sit here and play Mario Kart with you, or I'm going to figure out what Minecraft is, or, you know, it's just like a regular relationship where you have to figure out where that common ground is and you can, you know, figure that out together. And sometimes that does mean you just have to sit and do what they want to do for a little bit.
2: And that's okay. Sometimes it means Mario Kart or Pokemon cards.
7: It does. But that's sometimes where of that like genuine conversation is also going to happen because they're doing something that they like to do. So you're like, okay, let's lock in and do this.
5: Right.
2: Has that ever paid off for you? Like where you're like, oh, actually I like this.
7: I do feel like it has. There's been a few things that definitely, and also seeing your kids do what they like to do is a great thing as a mom, like watching them do what you want to do. Even if it's something that I'm highly unskilled at, like they're going to kill me every time on Rainbow Road of Mario Kart. But they also have fun watching me attempt it and try it. But it's fun to watch them do it. And I do feel like even though as teenagers, they aren't going to say it, as adults, they will remember that you sat down and played with Mario Kart for 2 hours, even though you didn't want to do it. They'll remember that you did it.
8: Oh, yeah. Yeah. I have 3 girls and they're 10, 7, 4. So I don't have older kids yet. For me, I just try to like have fun with them now and be really silly. So it kind of establishes, you know, mom is fun and mom, we can all play with mom. And then usually when they're doing something, they will see my face shift and they're like, oh, that wasn't a good thing that we do.
2: Oh, do your kids read your face?
8: That has been
2: the hardest part of parenting for me. Yes. Is that I'll be like, no, it's great. And they're like, mom, look at your face.
8: Yeah. You're like, you're actually mad. Or you're like, no, I'm not mad. No,
2: I'm not mad.
8: Yeah. So I teach high school and I'm watching these students like be silly and then make mistakes. And the mom in me is like, don't do it. You know, because I'm like, I was once a teenager, so I'm also trying to remember, like, they are here as well, like, individuals, like Wendy was saying, and they're their own people, and they're going to have to kind of make their own mistakes to learn it. You know, like, sometimes you have a child that's like, oh, mom said don't touch the stove. I'm going to not do it. And then you have one kid that's like, well, I have to touch it to make sure it's really hot, and then they have to learn for themselves.
2: Yeah, I'm going to touch it 5 times and see how different it is.
8: Because
2: hot.
8: They won't learn, and so, like, they're just different kids. And so I'm trying to like let them navigate and like still have fun and just, you know, be like an open book. And I'm like, I'm always going to be honest with you so that when they do get teenagers, like, yeah, we want to hang out with mom. And, you know, if she says don't do something, like there's a meaning to it versus like mom always says no, you know, and, you know, because I said so. Because I will always give my kids a reason of like why not to do it because I question everything. And so if you'd let them know the reason, then I feel like when they get to be teenagers and then you say, hey, this is great, but maybe let's do this a little different. They're like, oh, okay, that makes sense.
2: Yeah.
8: But if you're always giving your kids, well, because I said so, I think when they grow up, they get to get this mindset of like, they probably don't even want you to be included in what they do and, you know, or come scared to tell you like they made a mistake.
2: Yeah. Or they hide it. Yeah.
9: Yeah.
2: Yeah. Yeah.
9: One thing that my mom told me that turned out to be very true. She has an excellent track record, let me just say, by, you know, telling me something and then it actually happening or
2: what's
9: being
2: her name?
9: True. Her name is Jill.
2: Jill, way to go.
9: Yeah. I know. Mm-hmm. The only thing she was wrong about, I will say, the only thing she was wrong about was Thai Beanie Babies. We were pretty certain that those were going to set us all up for early retirement, not to take the tags off, you know. That was the only thing
10: everybody,
9: she was wrong
10: you
9: about.
10: Can't have a perfect record. Sorry, Jill, to publicly, you know, lay out your dirty laundry when you were wrong.
9: Sorry,
10: but,
9: Mom.
10: You know, like, but it's with great love. It's with great love.
9: But one thing she told me that was true and is that the bigger your kids get, the bigger their problems get. And I think that that's so important to remember also that we might not, even if we have a kid that shares everything with us, we don't know everything that's going on in their lives. And they're being told by everyone else around them that they're not enough, they're not measuring up. And so if that's the only thing that they're getting from us here at home, then, you know, that's just a lot for a teenager or an older kid, younger, any age really, to take on and to carry that with them. And so one thing that I really try to do is point out for every one thing that I'm getting after them about, I try to look for at least three things to just be like, hey, thanks so much for getting this done the other day, you know, or even if I had to be the one that asked them to do it, I still thank them for, for getting it done. And also the other thing I wanted to say is the older they get, the more intentional you have to be with the time that you spend with them. I love what Wendy was saying, you know, to do the things that they like to do. And I think that's so important is find something that your teen or your older kid likes to do and do that with them and be very intentional with that time, not bringing up anything else into that space or that time that you're spending with them, not bringing up any things that are bugging you about them or that they haven't gotten done. And you just make sure that you have that time with them one-on-one. And one of the best ways also is to just like plan vacations. And I'm not saying you have to go anywhere. We've done a lot of staycations. And I just think that when you're being really intentional with that time that you're spending with them, you're strengthening that relationship so it doesn't feel like you're constantly nagging them and contributing to all of this that they're getting everywhere else in the world, which is you're not enough. You can't measure up and that sort of thing.
10: Oh, I really like that. Because implicit in the question of like, how do I have more fun with them when I have that impulse just to correct them all of the time is that like we want to have fun and have a good time, but somebody has to be in charge. Somebody has to plan everything and clean it up and make the food or whatever it is. And we can involve them in that and not be a martyr about it for sure. But like the buck stops here with moms, you really do. And there is that impulse. And I'd love to ask you guys about that part of the question then of you want to correct them. You see something in them that you're like, hey, like whether it's, oh, you're complaining a lot or you're always looking on the negative or you're being sneaky or like we're talking about things that you do worry about training them for. And you feel like, well, I'm the parent, you know, I'm not the friend. I'm not that, like, I see this unique thing in you that I want to make sure that I correct, but I don't want that to be all of our relationship. So I love that, like what you said, Joe, about like, I'm showing them I can be silly. I can do these things. Mm-hmm. Like I'm establishing that. But when you have that impulse, let's talk about that. Like where is it appropriate? How can you make sure that that doesn't get in the way of like all the fun stuff that you want to do?
7: Yeah, I think timing is really critical with that. And especially like Hillary was saying, as they get older, you just have less time. I feel like my time with my kids is like just all of a sudden just zooming out the door as they're driving on their own and going to their own things and working and have a life. But the timing is really critical of when you say that. And I'll say something that Lisa actually said to me years ago when I was dealing with a hard teenager, when I really had all these things I just wanted to unload on her about what I thought about all of it. And Lisa just stopped me and said, she already knows. She knows exactly how you feel because you've been with her all these years and you've taught her all of these things and your values and the things that are important to your family. You've done that when they're the ages of Joe's kids, 4, 7, 10, you've done that already and they know that already. And maybe right now is not the time to unload that on her. And that was really important. I really had to step back several times and be like, she already knows this. She knows exactly what I'm going to say. So sometimes you just have to lead with love first and make sure that they know that you love them. The world is going to just hammer at our kids. And so in our home, they really need to make sure that they know that they're loved and appreciated and wanted and needed and preserve that relationship. So there certainly are times when there are certain, you know, certain things happening that you have to say, hey, later tonight, I just need like 5 minutes with you. And make sure it's not longer than that, because nothing with teenagers more than a 5 minute conversation.
2: So true.
7: Except when they show up in your bedroom at 11 o'clock at night and say, "Can I talk to you?" And you're like, "Oh my gosh,
8: I just want to go to bed." My late husband always saying, like, as our kids got older, he would say, "Can I give you some feedback?" And I was like, "What?" Like,
11: yeah.
8: And he was like, I remember him very clearly saying, "You tell the boys too many things in a row." Mm-hmm. It's not that what you're saying is bad and that they don't need to, you're telling them too many things. You can tell them one or maybe two things at a time. Yeah. And I was so mad. I was like, they're not idiots. And and he was like, as one of those boys, like you can't tell them all the things, just choose. And that's always stuck with me. I think we're all like that as humans. But I'm like, and another thing. It's not helpful.
7: That's true. One or two things, a 5 minute conversation when you need to talk about like some correction of whatever's happening.
8: Unless they want to get more into it too.
7: Right. They certainly can. And I do love what Joe said about play. I feel like as adults, we kind of forget.
8: Don't you think that's underrated?
7: We forget how to play and be silly. And it's so important for our kids to see us do that and to be real people. Yes. Yeah. I just got together with my siblings this summer and we just had a blast. And I got home and my kids who had seen all the pictures and things were like, "That seems so fun. Like, I'm so glad that you went and did that." And like, went line dancing and were silly with your adult siblings. You know?
8: Tell them what you did, because I think this is great to model and to talk about, because I think it would help our kids so much. Because sometimes people don't know, like they don't give themselves permission to be silly as they get older.
7: Yeah, and I just actually, I saw a post this morning on Instagram from somebody that said something about like, it's okay to like miss things now and then that your kids are doing. Like, it's okay to miss a game. It's important for your kids to know that you are a person that has things that you like to do, has a friend group that you meet up with, I have a girl game night once a month that I go to. It's important for my kids to know that I am a person too, and they can get to know me. So yeah, with my sibling thing this summer, we all got together at my sister's. We all live so far apart, like coast to coast from each other. We got together at my sister's to watch the Olympics because we love the Olympics.
8: And like they love the Olympics, you
7: like
8: guys.
7: We really do. Like,
9: oh, I do too, actually.
8: Oh, yeah. Wow. Like they had branded merchandise and snacks.
7: This isn't that my cup, but my sister made us Olympic siblings cups.
9: I love the cup.
7: But it was so important to like go and be silly, and we just like played games and went for walks together, and just like aside from our kids, we're people. And yeah, it is so important for your kids, no matter what age they are, to know, oh, mommy's gonna go do this, and she isn't just my mom 24/7. So I will add one thing. My youngest was in therapy. All of my kids have been in therapy, yay, therapy and medication. And I went to this particular therapy session and they were about 14, I think, and just struggling with lots of things. And one thing that the therapist said that I loved, they looked right at my kid and said, "You need to get to know your mom. Like, your mom can't just do everything for you. So I want you to figure out a couple things that your mom likes to do and go do those things with her."
9: Yeah.
7: So it kind of flips the Mario Kart thing, right? Like, I can't just always come play Mario Kart with you. And I just love that therapist said, "Listen, this is a relationship that you're going to have hopefully your whole life. Like, you need to get to know your mom and get to know the things that she likes to do and maybe be willing to go do that when she says, hey, does someone want to come work on this puzzle with me? You know, like, you have to do that. It's like a regular relationship.
10: Oh, I love that.
7: Yeah.
9: I do too. I want to say something, go back to like the timing of when we bring this up with our kids and just give an example of what not to do. And I figured it all out. I took one for the team, y'all.
10: I love this. Thank you. Thank you.
9: I mean, hold your applause. I didn't realize I was doing this, but apparently every time I would get in the car with my teenager to take him to work, that's when I would kind of unload on him, you know, and just
7: it's a trapped circumstance. It's nice because
9: nobody else is around, you know, they can't escape it. But anyway, he got to the point where he didn't want to ride in the car with me and I couldn't figure it out, you know, he'd be like, no, I'll have dad take me or whatever it is. And and then it finally came out that it was that anytime we're in the car, I just, you know, hear all these things that you're, that I'm not doing or that I am doing that I shouldn't be or whatever it is. And so maybe with timing, don't take the, I think that those car rides could be precious time with your kids. And so I like what you said, Lisa, which is, you know, just give them a heads up, even like a little bit later this evening, if you have 5 minutes, I'd like to talk to you about something. And then it's not something that they start to just push away from you or not want to be in the car with you because they know they're just going to get bombarded with all these things. So,
10: oh, that's a really good point.
8: Yeah.
10: I'm just laughing because my youngest daughter, sometimes she'll text me like, hey, I need to talk to you about something later. And I'll be like, cool, cool, cool. What is it?
9: Yeah. Can we talk about it right now?
10: What? Like, just give me an idea because my nervous system starts to go.
9: The anxiety.
10: But I'm just saying, like, I don't want to give that to my kids, but I have that. And she's always like, I'll talk to you about it later. Like, be cool. Like, I'm at school or whatever. And I'm like, I just need to know, does it involve a law?
8: Yeah.
10: Is it, are you safe? Are you in danger? And she's like, it's like literally like what I want to do this weekend. Like, why are you freaking out? And I'm like, Lisa. Because you are the youngest of five children and you don't know
7: it
10: all the conversations that I've had.
7: It could be anything.
10: Exactly. And my body is like, wait, what is this? Are we going to jail? What are we doing?
7: I remember you texted me about that, Lisa. Did she ever tell you? Did she ever tell you what it was? I don't know.
10: Yes. Yeah. We finally talked about it and it was nothing. It was like, can I borrow your sweater?
9: Wendy's
10: like,
9: been stressing about it for you too.
7: I know. Yeah. Like, oh my gosh, when are they going to talk?
8: No, I hate that. If you tell me, let's talk about something later, I'm like, no. Let's just get it over with now. I can't do it. So
7: okay,
8: I don't want to do it to my kids.
7: Because
8: my kids are like, what, did I do something wrong? Because they worry. And so I just kind of try to find a time where
10: it depends on your kid.
8: Yeah, yeah, like really relax. And I'm like, oh, we're coloring. Hey, so the other day, you know, when they're already in a relaxed environment. Because with my kids, if I prep them that way, it won't go well. They'll just start panicking like me. Like being called to a principal's office and you're doing that walk and you're going, what could it be? Like, I hate that so much.
11: Yeah.
8: So if it works really great for your kid, that's awesome. I don't like it. So I'm like, no, let's just figure it out now. Let's get it over with. Yeah.
10: Well, that's so interesting because sometimes when we feel like we need to correct, it's almost like all or nothing, right? And as you are modeling to your kids the appropriate like emotional responses and emotional health as you're doing it in real time, which is a lot of pressure on us.
8: Yeah.
10: That's why I like as moms, I like to talk about it together because it's like when you are anxious and you want to talk to about them about something and you want to correct them or there's something on the top of your mind that you need to get out, you have to acknowledge that. Kind of calm down, recognize when the best time is to talk to them, how to say it, when to do it, all in real time. And we're human too. And so we're not going to do it right. And so I hate getting, I sort of hate that. And I think that on the one end, we see people sort of go to the extremes, right? Like they get mad at their kids for doing something or wanting to correct them. So they're like, we're not having any fun. We're not going to, like, I'm mad at you and I need you to know that this is serious. So I'm going to show that I'm mad. But yet we also on the other side want to be loving and kind and say, you can come to me with anything and we'll figure this out together. And you have to somehow emotionally do all those things again in real time. Mm-hmm. It's a lot.
7: I think it's totally, especially maybe not young kids. It's okay when they get to be teenagers to show them some of that real time processing where you say, I want to talk to you about this. I need a minute.
10: But I'm so mad.
7: I need a minute. We are going to talk about this, but I need to take a few minutes. Yeah. Show them that like self-regulation that we think we have, but I don't have very well.
9: We pretend.
7: You know? And just try, I just need a second before we talk about this.
9: Yeah.
10: Hillary, you have so much fun. You share it on social media. It looks like you have a lot of fun with your kids. How did you create or encourage that kind of culture?
9: I don't know. I think that it's my personality to begin with is just to, especially, I mean, life is so hard. Life is so hard, guys. We all know this, right?
10: Wait, what?
9: No, newsflash. There's just so much, and it's really hard for me to deal with. And so my outlet is humor and just having fun. And one thing that we love to do, like I'll wake up my girls with my amazing dance moves. You know, I'll put on a song to get them out of bed.
10: You're a gift.
9: And they either laugh or, you know, laugh with me or laugh at me. It's always
10: either
9: one of
10: way,
9: the two. I'm good as long as there's laughter, right? And so I just think that is one way that I've found to be able to just lighten, not necessarily not take things seriously when they need to be taken seriously. We do that. Mm-hmm. But to not take it too seriously all the time and to just show my kids that it's okay to be silly. It's okay to, you know, be embarrassed sometimes.
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15: We're out to become better citizens, kinder neighbors, and more effective advocates for the things that matter most. It all starts right after the news.
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21: BBC News with Emily Thomas. The US Senate has passed a resolution calling on Donald Trump to halt the war on Iran or seek congressional approval to continue it. In a rare rebuke for the president from members of his own party, four Republicans joined Democrats in the vote. The same measure has already been passed by the House of Representatives. It's largely symbolic, but it marks growing discontent among Republicans about the conflict, which is unpopular with the American public. Chuck Schumer is the Democratic leader in the Senate.
0: The American people have paid the price for Trump's historic blunder in Iran. It'll go down in the history books as one of the worst foreign policy forays America has ever made, or any country has ever made.
21: Ukrainian strikes on energy facilities in Russian-occupied Crimea have left its biggest city, Sevastopol, without power. The Moscow-appointed governor urged residents not to panic. Nick Beek reports from Kiev.
3: The Russian-occupied port city is an important logistical and strategic location for Moscow and has been regularly targeted by Ukraine, particularly with drones. These attacks are having a growing impact on fuel supplies there. At the weekend, Moscow-appointed authorities in Crimea said civilians and businesses would not be able to buy petrol and diesel on the peninsula, with existing supplies being kept for the military. Russia continues to strike Ukrainian towns and cities, with at least 6 people reported killed in 3 different regions in the past 24 hours.
21: Western Europe is bracing for another day of severe heat, with red alerts issued in France, Italy and Spain. In Britain, the Met Office has issued a rare warning of a risk to life for some areas. Record temperatures are expected to reach at least 38 Celsius. Scientists say increasing humidity makes conditions harder in Britain, which alongside continental Europe is unused and ill-equipped to cope with the heat. From Brussels, here's Jessica Parker.
22: There is this conversation going on in Europe about what needs to be done in terms of infrastructure so that things like buildings, for example, the architecture that we have is more suited to deal with these hot summer temperatures. So I think politicians certainly are debating that going forward, but of course anything that would be quite comprehensive is going to cost an awful lot of money potentially. So that is absolutely being debated as we look to the years ahead.
21: 8 people who US prosecutors say have links to the left-wing Antifa movement have collectively been sentenced to 450 years in prison for their roles in a riot outside an immigration detention centre in Texas. Benjamin Hannel-Song, the purported leader of the group, was sentenced to 100 years. The group had taken part in an attack last year on a facility run by Immigration and Customs Enforcement, or ICE. World News from the BBC.
23: 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A lot of us are struggling right now with how to stay open to others when we seem to be living in different realities. I feel like I'm always walking on eggshells with people, but I also don't want to give up on connection. 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
24: Look, trying to stay informed about what's happening in the world right now is a constant source of discomfort for me personally. 2/3 of Americans just straight up don't trust the news media. I often feel like media outlets are intentionally trying to either exhaust me or enrage me, which is why my morning routine now starts with listening to the Mo News daily podcast. It's a roundup of the day's big stories with reporting from across the political spectrum. Mo News founder Moshe Wanunu often says he's out to shed light, not heat, which is exactly what I'm looking for. I'm really pleased to have Moshe with me today on Uncomfy. Welcome.
25: Julie, it's great to be with you.
24: So now you're considered one of the kind of vanguard of news influencers on social media.
25: That's what they're trying to call us. Yes.
24: You've got a big following over on Instagram at Moshe, which is M-O-S-H-E-H. But you actually started out in like traditional news, actually TV news. Tell us a little bit about that.
25: Yeah. So my story starts... I went to college, was interested in journalism, got a couple TV internships with ABC News and then Fox News 20 years ago. And my first job was with the Fox News Channel. Was there for a number of years covering politics. I would spend time in Washington there, covering the White House, covering Congress, covering political campaigns. I went over to Bloomberg Television, was there for a couple years covering international business news. And then spent about a decade at CBS News, handling various executive roles for the morning show, the evening news. So about 15 years there in traditional network and cable news before going out on my own.
24: And tell us about the decision to kind of leave. I mean, you were sort of at the pinnacle in charge of, you were the executive producer, right? Of CBS Evening News.
25: So CBS was, well, if you know anything about CBS News, they've been in a lot of flux for the better part of 30 years. And I was actually, I joked, I think I was the 12th executive producer in 20 years of the evening newscast. They'd give us each like a year, 18 months, if we were lucky, to like turn things around. They've been in third place since the early 90s. And so unfortunately, there were management changes. And just as I felt like I was getting my footing, they're like, actually, we're going to change the show again. And I was like, you know what? I've been here 10 years. I need a break from the grind, the daily grind of network news. I thought I'd go into work in documentaries, and was really spending basically the back half of 2019 kind of looking around, seeing what else was out there. Lo and behold, in early 2020, the pandemic happens, and it's the first time in my life I'm not in a traditional newsroom during a major news story. So sort of internally freaking out. But then my friends and family are asking me questions because they always knew me as the guy who was, they could have answers to their questions. I said, listen, there's a lot of you texting me. I'm going to just start posting things that I'm seeing out there on Instagram. Not thinking I was starting a business or my own media account, but more of a boredom exercise and a way to inform friends and family during the beginning of COVID there. Well, you know, what started was a couple hundred people, became a few thousand, became tens of thousands. And then suddenly what I thought was a temporary exercise, I realized was an opportunity to create something new, that people came to rely upon my coverage. You know, first and foremost, I was like, we're going to be facts first. We're not going to pick a team here. We're going to give you nonpartisan. I'm going to use my experience as a journalist and the reporters that I trust, and the publications that I trust, to kind of break things down for you and try to elevate what I think is the important information, not the information that's going to freak you out or make you click.
24: What did you realize, maybe even an uncomfortable realization you had in those early days when you were on the outside, you weren't in the media newsroom and you were just a consumer, right? Like as a consumer, were you having realizations about how the media works?
25: Yeah. You know, I think that when you're in the belly of the beast, so to speak, inside the media, making those decisions, you don't consume the news like a consumer. Like, I'm sitting there. In many cases, I spent most of my career, as do most of the decision makers in national newscasts in Washington, D.C. or New York City, trying to take in everything and putting together stories that we think our audience will either like or will attract them and keep them around, right? And so there's sort of an incentive to pick stories that, yes, are important and are interesting, but also controversial. Have conflict. You know, I'm not going to get you to watch tonight by telling you that everything was totally calm today, nothing really happened, and 99.9% of planes landed safely. I'm going to get you by telling you about the one plane where there was an incident. And so I think my initial realization as a consumer of the news was like, oh my God, what are we doing to people in terms of giving them a reality or a feeling that this is the reality when in fact, this isn't exactly what a majority of people think. This is just what the two loudest voices in the room on each side have been yelling at each other. So I think one thing is sort of a retrospective, like a new glimpse on what my previous role was, what my previous institutions were doing, how my colleagues were both in some ways trying to help people, but in some ways really hurting the dialogue, hurting the conversation, hurting the civil discourse. Because at the end of the day, you know, we have a private media. They're out for a profit. They're out for viewers. They're out for shareholders. So I think realization one was like a new perspective on the media.
24: I mean, did you feel just a little bit guilty for having been part of that?
25: I don't know if guilt is the right word. I think, again, it was new insight. Like I myself, always within an institution, I should say, you know, wanted to get at the facts, but at the same time, like knew that like we're running a business. If no one watches what we're doing, then what's the point of what we're doing? So we have to find a way to hook them. You know, we often talk about media and news stories as like a diet or as food. Like if I'm only going to feed you broccoli and talk about all the broccoli I'm going to give you, that's only going to attract a certain portion of the audience. I need to also tell you about some chocolate and some dessert that I'm going to offer you tonight as well. So I feel back looking back at my career that I made decisions that I thought were the best for both the viewers as well as the company. But at the end of the day, I think that those business interests are certainly getting in the way of, you know, what was mission number one for so many years at media companies, which is ensuring people have all the facts they need.
24: So what's an example, can you think of something that you have covered differently on your Instagram and your podcast differently. You've made different choices about what to cover or how to cover something than you would have made at CBS Evening News, for example.
25: Well, I have a couple things to my advantage. Number one, I am on my own, right? Like, it's not a huge institution with corporate overlords, so to speak. And so I have a lot more flexibility. I also have flexibility on timing. You know, the evening news, once you take out commercials, you're doing about 20 minutes of news every night. So your job is to tell the whole country about what happened in the country and the world in about 20 minutes. Once I break that down, I really can only tell you 6 or 7 stories, like in full. And when I say in full, I can devote about a minute 15 to a minute 20 to each of those stories. And then I can tell you a couple of really short stories, 20 seconds. You know, we pride ourselves on telling you a story in about 8 seconds sometimes. 8 seconds. There's no context there. And so one of the things that I get to do is provide people context, right? And do history. And do it in a way where I can also have a dialogue with the viewer, with the consumer, people on Instagram messaging me back, being like, what about this? What about this? I thought this. And I'm like, you know what? That's a good question. Like, let's dive into that. And so ultimately here, there's a real dialogue. I think, a couple stories that I approach differently. I think that there was a incentive during COVID to talk about worst case scenarios. And there's actually been analysis done of U.S. media coverage versus European media coverage on COVID. And we had the most overwhelmingly negative coverage of things. Even studies that showed, like, you know, various positive elements or like caveats, you know, that stuff wasn't as well covered. And there's an incentive here in the U.S. Again, the aforementioned business aspect of it. If I tell you, like, oh my God, like death and destruction, you might tune in tonight. You know, the media loves like shark attacks. There's like 4 of them a year on Earth, but we cover them like really significantly. When like there's a lot of other issues. You know what the deadliest animal is on Earth? The mosquito. It carries disease. There's like little to no coverage of mosquito, right? Like, and so like the mosquito through malaria, you know, through the diseases that it brings people, kills way more people than shark attacks every year. But I think there is a tendency, like because of the way the media covers things, we get a warped sense of what's actually happening in this country.
24: Hmm. You know, it's so interesting to hear you pointing out these things that that I too have noticed in media coverage. But also, you're somebody who's now doing this on social media, which the algorithms there also lean into all of the same tendencies, right? So how are you kind of balancing that? Like, this is your business now.
25: Yeah.
24: You could, yeah, I mean, to go viral on social media, you got to do a lot of the things that you're describing that are not helpful to us.
25: Listen, I think that if I followed the old rule book of network news, or if I followed the rule book of the algorithm, I would not have 500,000 followers. I would have 5 million followers. Like, mm-hmm. I understand that I am fighting uphill, that I am doing things that aren't necessarily benefiting me algorithmically, right? That ultimately, it's notable. And we know this from the stuff that has been revealed and subpoenaed by from Meta and some of the other larger social media companies. They know that what upsets you drives you to stay on those platforms. What makes you angry keeps you there, right? And so I understand that. But also, I've made a brand of saying, I'm not going to be like the other guys. I'm not going to just like pick a team and then selectively show you things that make your side look good and make the other side look bad. And by the way, we're not for everybody. I get messages on a near daily basis. We're like, Mosh, I can't believe you've become like, you know, a fascist Elon Musk supporter. And at the same time, you know, from the right saying like, you're being way too hard on Doge and Elon Musk. I was like, well, pick it. Which one is it, guys? But the thing is, we've become so, you know, politics has become so much like your sports team, right? Like, this is my team, and like, I will, you know, support them to the end. Now, interestingly, even in sports, you can acknowledge when your team messed up, like, oh, we need a new coach, or I need to know whatever. Politics is almost beyond that. Like, you won't even acknowledge when you need a new coach, right? You won't acknowledge when your side commits any fault on its own. That as we speak here, Julie, you know, we're watching the story of this group chat that national security leaders had where they discussed effectively very sensitive military information on a consumer app, called Signal. And it's so interesting because some of the people on that chat in the Trump administration were very critical of Hillary Clinton 10 years ago for using an unclassified server for her emails. And the Democrats at the same time, who are very outraged about what just unfolded over the last 24 hours, well, 10 years ago when you asked them about Hillary Clinton, they're like, no, it's not a big deal. Now, I'm not here to say, I mean, we can get into the nitty-gritty of the details and the nature of the conversations. Nonetheless, my team is good, your team is bad. And so I think one of the issues is, as a news account trying to strike that balance, there is certainly an audience for that, and we have found that audience for that, but it isn't necessarily helping me grow by leaps and bounds on a daily basis.
9: And what does it mean to be nonpartisan, right? Look, we're all human and we're all going to, you know, trust certain kinds of perspectives more than others. And it's really hard to get past.

0: litany of things. Like, I'm not 6'8", I'm 5'9", right? And so, like, my height, like, we all have biases based literally on our physicality, on our religion, on our experiences, on the language that we speak, on the place we were born in, right? So ultimately, how do I guard against those biases or try to counter those biases as I approach a story? And I think one thing is like reading, getting multiple perspectives. You know, I talked about news diet. I also talk about like bias is okay if people are clear about it. I need to both read left-wing sources, liberal sources, and conservative sources for my news. I did an experiment, I think last night on Instagram, where I was like, here's the lead of all the major websites right now. And it was one story. And then here's the lead of FoxNews.com right now. A different story. And I think one way to guard against my own biases or perspectives is to just ensure I'm getting like a wide spectrum of sources for my information. So A, I'm not missing a story, or I'm not missing a perspective on a story. Oh, that's the way this side sees it. Sometimes I'll just literally engage the community that I have. Hey, Republicans, what do you think about this? Hey, Democrats, what do you think about this? And by the way, it's not just left and right, right? We like can say like, hey, truckers, how do you guys feel about the tariff, you know, proposals or the port closures? So getting perspective of people who are immediately impacted by things is super important. You're never going to be perfect on these things. There are certainly times where I'll post something or cover a story and I'll get feedback from somebody. Sometimes it's very heated. I tend to listen less to those. Sometimes it's very informed and like helpful. Like, hey, listen, I noticed you missed this aspect of the story. And sometimes I'll say, you know what? You're right. We did. And I'll follow up that way. And so I think it's a work in progress. I also depend on the people on my team, our growing team here at Mo News, that we both have diversity of perspective and background and geography. And that's super important. So I think those are all the things that, you know, we try to do. I try to do to ensure I'm staying true to our, you know, mission.
1: And when you have folks who listen to you and they say, Moshe, it feels like I don't know who to trust out there. I appreciate what you're delivering, but I just feel like I can't consume anything else because it feels like everybody's got some sort of an agenda or a bias. Like, what's your advice to people for what it takes to be an informed, engaged citizen in America these days?
0: Listen, I totally understand the inclination to unplug. Like, I get it. And some people have to guard their own mental health. Things. I mean, I've heard from people in the last few months who are like, listen, I like what you're doing, but I'm not going to be around for a while. Like, I'm taking a break from all of it. It's creating anxiety and stress. And like, that's ultimately, people are entitled to that. Now, I will say in the world that we live in, I would have more anxiety and stress by not being plugged into what's going on, by ignoring what's happening and not being informed of what's happening. Ignorance is bliss, so to speak, right? To folks, not for me. I think that information is power. Information can be calming. Data, historical context, all of that can be calming because, you know, one of the common questions we often get is, has it always been this way? Is this the worst it's ever been? And I'm here to tell you, no. The answer is typically no. There's always been a worse situation when it comes to most things. Now, obviously, it's different because we're alive now and we weren't alive then. But I think, you know, that's super important. I mean, getting to your larger question, I think that gaining multiple perspectives is super important. Figuring out what your diet needs to be. Like, I wouldn't say no diet, but maybe it's like doom scrolling isn't for you. That's why we try to provide multiple things. Like, I do a morning podcast. We do an afternoon newsletter. If you're like more into the news and like you want to engage all day, I got an Instagram feed going all day. But you could check it once a day and just kind of click through it. And then you're like, okay, I've done my 15 minutes of like checking in on the world's headlines. And listen, I think there's a lot of good sources out there. And I think that in the media environment we're in, the whole idea of a email newsletter or a podcast, as opposed to like having to scroll a website and trying to get a sense of the world via a website or an app, is super difficult. And so I think there's a lot of ways you can get it in the form that is best for your own mental health.
1: I appreciate the guidance to kind of lean into it, even though it is challenging. And also, one of the things that I find that is the hardest to will myself to do is to consume news that I disagree, like from a perspective that I disagree with, because it just makes all of my emotions sort of, you know, well, get.
0: But I think it's super important, right? Because the number of people who

0: came to me from the right, and still today, are like, how could Biden have been elected president? Or the people on the left are like, oh my God, Trump won again and he won the popular vote.
1: Yeah.
0: Well, to me, that shows a lack of, you haven't read in on the other side, right? Like you're living in a bubble. And by the way, a bubble partially of our own creation, but partially of the creation of the social media that we follow, because social media is going to both feed you things that are angry, but also reinforce certain notions to you. Right. And so I think that if you don't want to be shocked by things, for the most part, there are going to be things that surprise all of us. So totally. But ultimately, in terms of trajectory, in terms of like if there's a mainly American audience, what's happening in this country, you got to find a way, a time of day or time of the week or however you find it. Like, I wonder how the other side is thinking about this. And ultimately, we're all humans. We are all, in this case, Americans in this country, you know, that ideally all have the best intentions about where we want this country to go. And we want our kids to get a good education and we want a safe country and we want to have successful businesses and successful lives, a successful country and all of that. And so I think it's, again, understanding that it is stressful to read opinions and hear opinions that may go completely against your worldview and you view as offensive. But at the same time, we exist all as one here. And so we need to find a way to at least listen to it, not agree with it, but listen to it.
2: 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This has been really a delight for me. You're my go-to in the mornings to kind of get a dose of the top headlines of the day. So this has been a treat to talk with you. Thanks, Mo.
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2: It's great to have you along today for Uncomfy, a show about leaning into connection, even when it's a little uncomfortable. I'm Julie Rose. Here's a story about a teenager taking a fresh look at failure. I'm joined by Malu Estevam. She's a high school freshman, and she moved to the U.S. with her family when she was 5 years old from Brazil. Malu, hi. I'm so glad to have you today.
7: Hi. Thank you so much for having me. I'm glad to be here.
2: You have the distinction of being the youngest guest on Uncomfy so far, so congratulations.
7: I'm very excited. Thank you.
2: Well, I sought you out because I heard you tell this story at a story slam recently, and I knew that we needed to get you on the podcast. I'm so happy that you agreed. So the stick with it moment that gave you some discomfort happened during a study session for your high school math class. You were really stressed out. Why? Why was math giving you so much trouble?
7: So I am a year advanced in math class. So even though I'm in ninth grade, I am in a 10th grade math class. And I was really struggling because the school that I went to before didn't really teach me everything that I needed to know about ninth grade math, so I could fill in those gaps when I take 10th grade math classes. And I was really stressed because I had been talking to my counselor about this. And she said that I needed to pass this test that was coming up in 10th grade math, and I only had one chance. And if I didn't pass this test, I would be put back into 9th grade math. And I really, really didn't want to go back because for me, that was degrading my capability. Even though I knew that I would be okay, I didn't want to do that. So I was really stressed out because I had to study, I had to cram this all in my head, and I needed to pass this test.
1: Is doing well academically, like, really important to you, part of your identity?
7: So important to me. It's like, because I, my parents immigrated here from Brazil, it just, Brazil is a wonderful place. The people are amazing. The culture is awesome, but there's just not a lot of opportunity there the same that is here. So my parents moved to the U.S. and they gave me such a huge opportunity that I decided that I needed to take advantage of. And I always try and prove myself to them, and I try to do my best in everything so that all of their hard work, all their sacrifice, because they moved away from family too. They moved away from friends. So I needed to prove to them that everything that they're going through is going to be okay and that I can do whatever they need me to. So academic has always been important to me. It's always been my end goal, everything that I work for. But at the same time, I've also been really social. So I did cheer, I did student council, I did cross country, I did frisbee, I did all these extracurriculars, I did photography, I was a part of yearbook. And I was able to find a balance between academic and social. So I wasn't always stuck on homework, but I wasn't always out of my house and not studying or anything. So I was always been able to find a good state of equilibrium kind of thing.
1: But you also have always really had high standards for yourself,
7: for sure.
1: It sounds like.
7: Like when I did cross country and like all these other extracurriculars, I was always like, oh, I have to be top. So while I was doing these social things, I was always like, okay, I gotta do this really good. If I'm doing this, I'm gonna do this amazing.
1: Up to this point, when you were a freshman but really struggling with this 10th grade math class, up to this point, had you ever really like not been able to do what you needed to do? Was this your first brush with maybe not succeeding?
7: When I first moved into a charter school, since like it was a charter school, the pace was really different. And so I was in fourth grade math, even though I was in third grade. So I had to get used to that in fourth grade. So I remember sometimes staying up till midnight, finishing homework with my mom. But then after that, I got used to charter school pace. And from like fourth grade to eighth grade, I was totally fine. That's why it really shocked me when I couldn't keep up with everything.
1: So you did pretty poorly on the first test. Is that right? Is that how you discovered that, like, ooh, maybe things are not so good here?
7: Yeah. So before the first unit test that I needed to study for, there was a 9th grade math test to just see how much you remembered or just see how much you learned last year. And I took that test and I got, I think it was a 9 out of 38, which was like, so bad for me, especially because I need that academic validation. I just felt so bad. I couldn't process the fact that I failed a test.
1: Then that's when your counselor starts telling you you might need to go back to 9th grade math.
7: Exactly.
1: And so what did you do to try to prepare for this test?
7: Oh, my school ends at 3:40. So I stayed after school every single day until 5 p.m., finishing homework, studying, talking to the teacher. I was so crammed. I needed to make sure that I understood everything so that when the test comes, I was like, okay, I know how to do this.
1: Okay, so that brings us then to the night before this big test. And you're carrying all this weight on your shoulders, you have really high expectations of yourself, and you have a pretty uncomfortable realization that night. So tell us what went through your mind.
7: Yeah, so the night before the test, I was looking through my study guide just to make sure that I knew everything. And I came across a problem that reminded me of one of my friends. And it reminded me of her because the day before, when I stayed after school to study, she saw me doing one of the problems, and she's a 9th grade math. So she saw me do it, and she was like, well, I don't get that. Can you explain that to me? So I started explaining it to her, and even though she didn't need to know this, there wasn't a test about this, but she was so determined to know it. And that shocked me a lot because why would you want to know it if you don't need to know it? And I've always had this definition of smart, and it was being valedictorian, always being a straight A student, always being on top every time. But after she said that to me, she is like one of the smartest people I know. And it's not because she's like valedictorian or she's top of her class. It's because she really works to understand concepts and she wants to know how to apply them in her life. So she doesn't really follow the same definition of smart. She is smart in a way that I never thought a person could be smart. So that was very uncomfortable for me, for sure.
1: What was uncomfortable about it, do you think, Malou?
7: I feel like there were a couple things. One was that my friend was smarter than me, kind of thing. And I was like, oh, wow, she wants to know this and I don't. That's kind of, it hurt me. It hurt my academic validation attitude. I was like, oh, wow, somebody is better than me, I guess. And it also hurt me, like it was an uncomfortable realization because I noticed that I had put all this pressure on myself and it was something that was in about high school. Being valedictorian, being straight A's is only something that you can achieve in high school. And I had this realization that smartness goes beyond high school. You can be smart and be in college. You can be smart and be a mom. It's just completely different situations that you can be smart in. So that was uncomfortable for me because I realized that I've been getting it wrong all this time. That's not really what it means.
1: Thank you for sharing that. That's such a level of self-awareness that you have, Malou. That's really impressive. So tell us what happened then. So how did it go the next day with the test?
7: Yeah, so I walked into my class and I was ready to take the test. I was like, I studied, I did my part, I can do this. And then I got my test and there were like two questions on the second page. I completely forgot and I was like, what? How is this possible? I studied. And I was trying not to freak myself out because I was like, it's okay. I can do this. It's not the end of the world. So I did what I could. I tried to remember, but I didn't really remember everything. So after I did that, I got out of the classroom and I was not feeling it. I was like, I know that I got like a C. I know that I failed this. It's okay though. I'm going to breathe. It's not going to ruin my weekend. I'm okay. And then I got back to school on Monday and my friend, she was like, okay, the teacher put up our scores online. Go check, go check. So I opened up my phone and I went online and I was so not expecting anything. I was just, it's fine. I know it's going to be a C. So
1: were you okay at that point with like maybe going back to ninth grade math? I mean, had you sort of made peace with that?
7: Yeah, I definitely made peace with it because of the realization that I had the night before. I thought it's okay. Like my friend, she's in ninth grade math and she's incredibly smart. So I want to follow her example and be like that. So I've made peace with my inner demons kind of thing. I knew that if I went back to ninth grade, I'd be okay. My parents wouldn't love me less. I would still be smart. I just needed to adjust. And so, yeah, I was definitely okay with it. It was just a little disappointing for me because it wasn't my end goal. So that's why when I opened my phone and I saw that the teacher put our scores online, I'd gotten a 53 out of 60, which was an A minus. And I was so proud of myself. I didn't let my parents down for one. And I felt proud of myself because I did everything that I needed to. I studied and I did my part. And I also got the end result that I needed. I worked to achieve my goal and I did really, really well.
1: So how do you think about success and failure now? Is it different?
7: Ooh, definitely different. You always hear like, oh, failure is an opportunity to learn and to grow. But for me, it's still like failure just was such a no-no for me. I didn't want to get near it. But for now, like after this experience, failure just seems like something that is a learning opportunity for me, even though it's like completely against what I personally thought of before. But it also, it makes me reflect on what I did wrong kind of thing. So that next time when the same situation happens or similar situation happens, I don't make the same steps that I did and I can avoid that failure. So it's an opportunity to learn for next time. That's my way of seeing failure. And it's also an opportunity to show people how I evolved as a person. Like if I hadn't failed that ninth grade math test, I would not have had this realization of how smart and success is something that you can achieve outside of high school. It doesn't have to be this like funnel vision kind of thing.
1: So Tell me what your hopes and dreams are. I'm sure you have them. You seem like the kind of person who does. What are you hoping to do with your life, Malou?
7: Yeah, so my uncle, who's very close to me, is a lawyer, and the idea of being a lawyer has always been there in the back of my mind. I love to read, so that, a lawyer sounds perfect for me. I think it would be a great opportunity for me. And so I definitely want to be a lawyer and go to Harvard. I want to go to the best of the best. And actually, this idea of being a lawyer and going to Harvard has always been there, of course, but I really solidified when I went to Washington, D.C. a couple weeks ago with my dad just for a fun trip. And I had a chance to go to the National Archives and see the Declaration of Independence, the Bill of Rights, the Constitution, and all those, like, priceless artifacts. And I was so excited. I was just, like, ecstatic. I couldn't comprehend the fact that I am seeing this artifact that was signed and made over 200 years ago, and it's still here. Like, that's amazing. So as I was leaving, like, the rotunda where it's at, I was talking to my dad, and we were just talking about how it's amazing how something like this could really make a country. Like, it made America, and that's amazing to me. And I remember it made me so emotional. It's kind of silly, but it made me so emotional that I started crying, and I was like, wow, a lawyer could really be something that means a lot to me, and that I could help other people. I could defend the Constitution. I could defend my country. So that's definitely something that happened to me that solidified my dream.
1: Malou, this has been so much fun. Thanks so much for sharing your story with us today.
7: Of course, of course.
1: That was Malou Estevam. She is a high school freshman, and just impressive, right? Well, listen, thanks for getting uncomfy with us today. I really love hearing the stories of moments when we get a little uncomfortable and we choose to kind of lean into that and see what it can teach us, how we can stay open and curious in those moments. For Malou, it was a personal recognition. Sometimes it can be getting outside of our comfort zone or encountering someone with a perspective that challenges us. So email me, uncomfy@byu.edu. 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
1: Julie Rose here, and you're listening to Uncomfy, where we're learning to stay with the moments we usually want to escape because they're awkward or tense, but they're also the moments that can really teach us something. I'm glad you're here. I'm joined today by Adam Becker. He's the CEO of Head On, which is an online platform that helps people have good faith conversations about tough topics. Mostly the platform is focused right now on the Israeli-Palestinian conflict. It's hosted thousands of conversations between Israelis and Palestinians and Americans, too. And AI plays a role on the platform that is quite surprising. So Adam Becker is with me to talk about all of this. Welcome to Uncomfy.
12: Julie, thank you for having me on.
1: So I know from your bio that you are trained as a tech entrepreneur. So this is a pretty fascinating focus. And I understand that it started with your own experimentation, having conversations like this with strangers online. Tell us how that went. How did you go about that?
12: Yeah. So actually, I think I probably have had maybe over 1,000 conversations, just random encounters with people online, face to face, as in video, audio form. I don't really believe in text conversations in this form, but the audio video ones have a very unique sort of draw for me. And I think the conversations there end up unfolding in a very interesting way. So I'll give you some background as to what happened. I grew up in Israel and I moved to California when I was 16. And when October 7th hit, this was a couple of years ago now, the next day I got on a flight and just moved back to Israel. And I lived there for the following 7 months. And as soon as I got there, I realized that people there were speaking a very different language. And they were seeing the conflict through a very different lens from the ones that you would see if you're, let's say, in the U.S. And certainly if you're Palestinian across the fence or across the border, right? So people were just living in just completely different bubbles, almost isolated universes. And it felt like it was almost impossible for them to understand, forget about agree, but at least understand what the other people are saying, right? Like, how do they even picture themselves across those bubbles? And so one of the first things, I'm not entirely sure even how I found it, but I just went on these like chat roulette apps. So I'm not sure if the audience is familiar with this, but you have Monkey App and Chat Roulette and Omegle. These are all these different apps. Some of them are no longer with us that just randomly pair you up. And oftentimes based on like, yeah, just with other strangers that
1: anywhere in the world about any topic, like it's sort of like a speed dating chat thing, but just for like conversation.
12: Exactly. And even less so topic. It's mostly you just say, I want to talk to somebody. And then after 5-10 seconds, it pairs you up with somebody and you just start having a conversation.
1: And then you're there, you are like video chatting some random person.
12: Video chatting.
1: Wow.
12: Exactly.
1: Okay.
12: So I'm looking at them and they're looking at me and then we can start having conversation. Now, very often people just immediately skip because they want another person. Or sometimes it's younger people,
1: like,
12: they
1: nope.
12: call you ugly and they move on to the next person, right?
1: So okay.
12: And some they can of that see is pretty painful.
1: To be like voted down off the island immediately. Yeah, I don't know if I could handle that. But they can see where you're from at least and kind of a few basics about you.
12: Exactly. So they see they see a little flag which is just mapped to the IP of the computer from which you're calling.
1: Hmm.
12: Right. So,
1: okay.
12: So you could just picture that, you know, on October 8th, October 9th, October 10th, I mean, temperatures are as high as I've ever been. And people see that the little flag is showing Israel. And immediately they go into extremely hostile zone. And they would do, well, first of all, they would like, it'd be very typical to take the shoe out and just sort of like show me how they're punching the camera. Some people actually took out guns or bullets and just like show them this and then point to my forehead and be like, this is coming. Yeah, there were people literally.
1: And the point was what here, Adam? Just like, what did you want to get out of this?
12: I wanted to just drive clarity. It was clear to me that it's not so much malice that they're driven by, but ignorance. And I think that it's important for people to be able to have conversations. And I wanted to learn how, right? And like, are certain people irredeemable? Are they so deep in ignorance or conspiracy or whatever that you can't even engage with them productively? I refuse to believe that that's the situation. The idea isn't to change anybody's mind, but to open their mind so that at least they understand that they have an incomplete picture of reality and perhaps encourage them to go and do some more research. Why do I have, I'm not sure, it might be a bug in my system, but I just, I'm obsessed with trying to do that.
1: Really interesting. So you get into this kind of stranger match roulette situation on these apps. People are a lot of them are immediately being kind of aggressive towards you because they can see that you're in Israel and assume that you're Jewish, right? So what did you start doing? Like what, If it went successful, what did it take usually?
12: Yeah, so I had to experiment to see what works because, I mean, oftentimes there's many, many different scenarios. And at some point I start to kind of like see a person and hear how they express themselves and figure out what works and what doesn't work for them. So many of the experiments included things like, well, first of all, they would say Free Palestine and immediately I would say Inshallah, Free Palestine. And it would just, they don't know how to react to that. They just freeze. They're like, wait, what side are you on? And I would say, oh, of course the Palestinians need to be free. And they're like, oh, wow. And I'm like, yeah, and the Jews need to be safe. We have to find a way to solve, you know, both of those problems at the same time. And they just get stuck and be like, huh, that's interesting. Something in their mental model no longer functioned as they expected. For some people, that doesn't work. So some people go immediately into just cussing, you know, cussing at me. And I've seen that there's multiple things that work there too. So sometimes I would just take it. Sometimes I understand they just need a space. It's not personal. They don't know me, right? Like my ego is not involved in this. So they can yell and they can cuss and whatever. And then afterwards I'd be like, okay, how long can they, you know, cuss at my mother? 30 seconds, 45 seconds. At some point, they get bored of this, and then they, okay, then what? So then I'll be like, okay, are you done? Are you done now? Can we now move on? Okay, so now let me, I want to ask you a question. Can I ask you a question? I want to ask you a question real quick. Just, okay, I understand. I got the point. Now let me ask you. And so, again, they're not expecting these reactions, right? They think that they will, that I will hear their profanity and immediately leave, but I'm just staying with it. I'm staying with the discomfort so long that now they're feeling uncomfortable by having done that.
1: And then do they usually bail out? They're like, all right, this isn't going the way I expected. I'm out of here. Or will, are they curious
12: enough
1: to stick around?
12: A lot of people are very curious. And a lot of people are, they don't really have, they don't know that I can engage with them at a human level. They're not expecting that. At some point, for some people, I'll be like, by the way, can I ask you, did you learn this type of like profanity? Like, is it from your parents? Is it from your family? Like, who taught you that this is proper behavior when you meet another stranger? You know, and sometimes they'd be taken aback. It could also be that they're not coming in as hot. They see me, they dislike, they want to yell or something, but I see that there's something in them. And then immediately I'll be like, sorry, can you give me just, I got, my mom is, she's calling me, she needs some help. And immediately I'll pick up the phone and sort of pretend that my mom is on the line and I'll
1: pretend.
12: I'll talk to her.
1: Okay.
12: Yeah, I'll pretend because she, you know,
1: she's not actually calling you.
12: No, hundreds. She calls me dozens of times a day, but I needed hundreds, you know.
1: So okay.
12: I would, you know, just pretend to talk to her, and then I'll say something about, you know, I'll talk to her, and then I'll be like, yeah, no, she's, you know, some, just conveying some type of humanity to them. And it works. It works remarkably. Now, I wouldn't say it works 100% of the times. Oftentimes it doesn't, but just the fact that they see that there is some type of familialness, right? Like there's some duty, like there are other values that they also aspire to have, right? My value isn't go and occupy Palestine, right? My value is now, you know, my mom needs help and I want to be there for her. And they can relate to it. They see me all of a sudden as a human. There's plenty of those. I mean, we can go, like, I used to take
1: the phone.
12: Yeah,
1: tell me some more
12: just
1: things that help to just kind of humanize, because it's a really interesting little hack. So what else worked did you find?
12: Food was, and again, these things are just by accident. You know, like at one point I was just eating something and then I got on, you know, on the call and someone was, oh, what are you eating? And I was like, oh, it's a soup. It's a, you know, it's like a pea soup. And they're like, oh, I'm so curious. Can you show me how you make? And immediately I'll take the phone or the camera to the kitchen. And then I just started practicing that game over and over again, right? Where I walk into the kitchen and I show them what I'm cooking. And sometimes I would just take the calls from, you know, I'm like slicing tomatoes or whatever. And then they see, you know, behavior that they are familiar with and that they've done. I show them inside my fridge. Also, I would ask people to show me what's in their fridge. You know, like, and it's all of a sudden they're revealing something personal and intimate, but it isn't really vulnerable all that much, right? And so it's almost like safe territory for us to connect over.
1: Wow. It's so interesting, Adam. So talk to us then about how your company now, this startup Head On, builds on those insights that you gained.
12: I realized that it's not enough for me to do these little A-B testing of what works and what doesn't work. And so I realized that we have to scale these conversations and that I myself can't do it alone. And nevertheless, the structures that I've identified of watching somebody engage in a particular way and drawing some inference and then attempting something and seeing if it works or doesn't work, that is perfectly frameable for machine learning exercise. That is, machine learning models are built for this. AI, in other words, is taking in context about how you engage. So the first few seconds of conversation, what the topic is, who's the other people in the room, how are they like, what is the dynamic like, what is the chemistry there, and trying to model what might be the best way out in order to not just reduce tensions, but to build something that both people or all the people in the group feel is healthy.
1: So on Head On, you're matching people up to have conversations. Strangers, mostly, similarly to the, like, do they come in? Obviously, everyone right now is having the Israeli-Palestinian conversation in your ecosystem, right? But you're matching strangers, or are two people coming in together and picking each other, or how does that work?
12: So there's strangers when they first showed up. And at this point now, many of them, you know each other and like each other. And so now we've been building a community of people that have these conversations.
1: Oh, wow. So they're frequent flyers. So, but tell me about the initial, paint for me the picture of
2: you know, you and I come in and we're on opposite sides of this issue, let's say, and both feel really, really strongly about our opposite views. And we get paired up in head on. And then what is there, like an AI bot that's sort of like moderating our conversation, or how's that work?
12: Right. So I think the best analogy I've been thinking about is kind of like going to the gym. So we know that, you know, exercise is healthy. We know it's good to be doing strength training. You can't go and lift something that's too heavy though, right? Like you can hurt yourself. And there's different exercises that appeal to different people depending on their skill level and strength level. Right? And so what the AI is doing is designing the exercises and offering them to you based on its assessment of where you are temperamentally, linguistically, epistemically, you know, cognitively, socially, how you engage with other people. And it might create various types of experiences, various types of what we call challenges. And so the challenge might be something very combative, like debate Israel-Palestine with a person that disagrees with you. You got 60 minutes, go for it, right? Something a little bit more confrontational. That's okay too.
2: So the AI is going to sort of set the tone. It'll be like, hey, welcome to, you know, Julie and Adam. I see you're on opposite sides. Welcome to head on. Here's your assignment for the next hour. Have a feisty debate or whatever.
12: Exactly.
2: It might say that. Okay.
12: Exactly. So you go in and you could just picture it like lots of, like cards you see. Okay. So these are the 12 challenges that are open today. But you can't actually access 8 of them because you don't have the skill level, or the AI doesn't trust that you'll be able to engage at that skill level,
2: huh.
12: Or the other people in the room won't actually be a good fit for you. So the chemistry won't align.
2: So first timers have limited choices then. It learns over time how well I am at, how well I do this kind of stuff and what my tendencies are. But initially it's going to be like, here are your 2 options. Give it a shot.
12: Yes. And I would say that however good you get, it doesn't mean that you will necessarily have access to all of the challenges. Because from what we've learned now, it's more important to pair the right people together rather than have an excellent moderator. The matching is probably the most important thing. It's who's in the room and what is the topic and when they're talking about it. So we have people who are, there's like an older gentleman, American Jew, and every time he speaks to Palestinian youth, it just sparks fly and everybody leaves frustrated. Everybody, and they hate it. And so the Palestinians tell me, you got to kick him off the platform. And he's telling me, you got to kick them off the platform. This is horrendous. And nevertheless, I have wonderful conversations with him and I have wonderful conversations with them. They shouldn't be in the same room. For them to be in the same room right now, given their skill level, is like me going to the gym trying to lift a fridge. It's not, I'm just going to hurt myself in the process. I probably shouldn't do it. So the AI is operating at a meta level. It's designing the spaces for a productive conversation to take place in the first place. Not so much being in the room helping to turn down the flames.
2: So what does a successful conversation look like then? Or how do you say, yeah, that one worked. Good. Let's do more like that.
12: Yeah. So what the AI is trying to do in the first place, like its objective is to reduce the inaccuracy of the theory of mind. So for example, when I ask Israelis what Palestinians think, they consistently get this wrong. And when I ask Palestinians what Israelis think, they consistently get this wrong. Everybody is totally wrong and we have a very faulty sense of others' perceptions. And I believe that is a crucial problem. And it's one that it's an existential one, because when you misunderstand the other side, the enemy, you know, your fellow citizen, however you describe them, when you misunderstand them, you're going to pick the wrong tool for the job. And it's very likely that you'll pick the kind of tool that makes the conflict even more intractable. And so what we need to do is have a more accurate, this is just to make people more intelligent, for you to have an accurate window into what is motivating people from the other side. And once you do that, there's a lot that you could do. You could build coalitions. You can drive towards common ground. You could do various things. That's on you to do. The platform and the AI are geared towards trying to increase your own theory of mind accuracy of what the others believe. This is pretty easy to do for an AI because it can listen to you and how you describe my perspectives, and it can listen to me and how I describe my own perspectives, and just find the differences. And perhaps even give me a score. So if, for example, you came into a conversation and through previous conversations, the AI knows, okay, you got me at like 50%, but But after this conversation, the way you've described my own positions is now at like a 70%. Something happened that was good in that conversation. It reduced your ignorance.
1: Adam Becker is the CEO of Head On. 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Adam Becker, thank you so much for your time and for the work that you're doing here.
12: Julia, it was my pleasure. And thank you for hosting the podcast. And thank you for inviting me.
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16: 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Some say awe is an emotion. 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
18: BBC News with Emily Thomas. The US Senate has passed a resolution calling on Donald Trump to halt the war on Iran or seek congressional approval to continue it. In a rare rebuke for the president from his own party, four Republicans joined Democrats in the vote. It's largely symbolic, but it marks growing discontent among Republicans about the conflict. The Democratic leader in the Senate, Chuck Schumer, criticized the Trump administration's negotiations with Iran.
19: Trump, Vance, Rubio refused to come before the American public and answer questions. No one knows what side deals there are. No one knows what actually was said. No one knows the details of this so-called understanding. And the reason is they're probably afraid to show it because they know how badly they have done.
18: Ukrainian strikes on energy facilities in Russian-occupied Crimea have left its biggest city, Sevastopol, without power. The Moscow-appointed governor urged residents not to panic. Ukraine has been intensifying attacks across Crimea, where the authorities have been forced to suspend fuel sales to the public. From Kyiv, here's Nick Beek.
20: The Ukrainians are really pounding this particular part of the world, and it does seem to be having an effect. You've got Vladimir Putin talking about this being a Ukrainian effort to destabilize the population. And in recent days, we've seen suggestions that there could be a ban on the export of diesel from Russia itself, and some Russian newspapers talking about them having to import fuel. So really, this would be a huge change if the Russians are having to recalibrate the whole way they deal with fuel.
18: Western Europe is bracing for another day of severe heat, with red alerts issued in France, Italy and Spain. In Britain, the Met Office has issued a rare warning of a risk to life in some areas. Here's our climate reporter, Mark Poynting.
21: These heat waves are going to get more frequent and more intense because of climate change. And so, as well as cutting the emissions that are driving this warming, another important priority will be for countries to prepare much better for the temperatures that they know are round the corner in a few years or decades' time. So one of the most obvious ways might be rolling out cooling technologies like air conditioning. Others might be approaches to safeguarding water supplies. Parts of Europe are expected to get drier as well as hotter in summer. And so that's going to be really important to make sure that there's no need for really severe water restrictions in future summers ahead.
18: China has detained two Japanese nationals suspected of trying to take products containing rare earths out of the country. It's unclear which specific products were involved. Beijing has been restricting exports of certain key minerals to Japan since November, when the Prime Minister Sunai Takaichi made...
22: I'm Marcus Smith, and this is Constant Wonder. Join me on a quest to find awe and wonder in all creation, human or wild, vast or small. Spiritual encounters that move us beyond words.
23: If you were just going on pure odds, it probably hadn't happened before in history, this particular combination of these two cancers and a mother-daughter combination. It's like 3 in a billion or something like that.
22: Alan Townsend has often reflected on the near statistical impossibility of two rare types of brain cancer striking a single family, his family, in a window of not much more than a single year. These cancers converged in the lives of two people he has loved dearly, his wife Diana and their daughter Neva. At the age of 4, Neva survived her pituitary cancer. Diana did not survive her case of glioblastoma. In today's episode of Constant Wonder, we're going to hear parts of this deeply moving family story from husband, father, and scientist Alan Townsend. He's a biogeochemist at the University of Montana and author of This Ordinary Stardust, A Scientist's Path from Grief to Wonder, a family chronicle slash personal memoir about all of this, shared in a spirit of remarkable humility. I say remarkable because before these fateful events, by his own admission, Alan was anything but humble. He'll give his analysis of that earlier self in just a moment. Here from the outset, I'll let you know that the stardust of Alan's book title is the elemental dust or material that everything in the universe is made of, including us humans, including Diana, Neva, and of course, Alan himself. Diana was a fellow scientist, a spirited personality with a quick wit, unusual tenacity, and a remarkable thirst for knowledge. Just to give you a quick sense for her personality, even after her cancer diagnosis and while she was in treatment, she found strength to run a 5K and took first place in her age bracket.
23: She confessed afterwards that she could barely see for the last mile and was very dizzy and said something about, I almost ran into a tree, but, you know, she was happy as a clam.
22: In the opening pages of his memoir, Alan Townsend describes himself as once having been a self-absorbed, overly self-confident scientist. This flawed temperament was wreaking havoc on everything he tried to achieve, both professionally and in his human relationships. We need to understand this starting point as the framework for everything that follows. Here's what he writes about the fix he found himself in. My ego helped destroy my first marriage. For years, I wanted to blame my ex for nearly all of our problems. She had her issues, sure, but so did I. and some of them bubbled up from a toxic wellspring of scientific absolutism. To illustrate his adamantly scientistic approach to the world, he notes ruefully that upon the occasion of his first marriage, he refused to get married in the same quaint chapel where his fiancée's parents had been married on Cape Cod, because, well, it was a chapel, and he was a scientist. I pressed him a little on this. You said that you were living in a toxic wellspring of scientific absolutism. That's a mouthful right there. As a young professor, was there some misguided ideology or philosophy or world perspective that would... toxic's a big word.
23: It is a big word, and maybe it's an overly strong one, but I think what I was trying to convey is that all of us as young people often tend to feel things strongly and feel really right about our certain lens on the world, whether that's coming from science, whether that's coming from a faith tradition, whatever it is. You know, I'd always been predisposed to liking science, and then it became my profession. And I definitely went through a phase of life where I was atheistic about it. I felt science could explain everything for us and just about anything you might think of if we give it enough time and resources. And I was pretty dismissive of organized religion in general. I hadn't grown up with it. And I'd seen some examples of some friends where things hadn't gone so well within their faith traditions. And so I think that just all doubled down where it became a, for lack of better phrasing, us versus them in my mind.
22: If we hope to connect, you write, to something larger than ourselves, the very essence of spirituality, we have to get out of the traps our own minds want to set. Are you saying there that you were trapped in your early career by an overconfidence in science?
23: Yeah, I think so. And I say that carefully, right? Because science provides all kinds of critical truth. Sadly, I think in modern times we're seeing erosion of trust there in problematic ways. But there are a lot of truths in the sense of just how we operate, how we feel as human beings. And even today, I can say, okay, if I could go through and predict every piece of how every molecule within us combines and does this, that to create our emotions and create our behavior and create how we experience the world, could you get a scientific explanation for all of that? You probably could. Do I want one at this point? Not really, right? And I like now, as opposed to then, living in a world where that mystery is a little ill-defined. And even if I rationally or otherwise know, yeah, science could probably provide a lot of answers for mystery out there, I like thinking beyond that, which I guess is a sense of spirituality.
22: With Alan's personal life at a breaking point, his professional life followed suit. He had been studying deforestation in Brazil's Amazon region, and then for political reasons, his team was effectively expelled from the country. After hitting roadblocks in Brazil, Plan B was to gather data instead from Costa Rica. This alternative plan meant shifting gears to try to make up for lost research time and lost resource. And it was there in Costa Rica that Alan experienced a life-changing epiphany. It seems to have dissolved his pride and created space for some intellectual and emotional humility. That transformation began in a tropical forest in the midst of a torrential downpour.
23: I love these tropical forests, and even amongst the ones that are out there, this one is something. With extraordinary trees and extraordinary animals and all the trees, almost all of them being different from each other, and all the things you might think about some rich jungle being right next to a wild and beautiful ocean too, which is where we were working. So it's a spectacular spot. We had a small group and we went in and I just kind of went off on my own. But at first I was really struggling. I was pretty upset and spent some time just sitting on the ground, looking at the forest. And then I just kind of found myself melting into it a bit and just experiencing the wonder of that place and started to feel just a little bit better and ultimately got up and went to meet the folks I was with. And as I did, another thing that happens down there frequently, the heavens just let loose and rain like you can't believe will come into those forests. And it is literally sheets of rain. that just absolutely compounds sometimes, and it is deafening. It is deafening as it falls on the forest and as it comes through and it soaks you in an instant. But it's not cold. I mean, you're in a tropical environment, so it actually can feel really, really good. And ended up standing with some of my coworkers on this trip in that rainstorm where we were trying to talk to each other at first. And then we just couldn't. I mean, you could if you shouted at each other, but it was so loud that we all ended up, without any planning, just sitting there and letting the rain take us, sitting in the middle of this beautiful place. It was an extraordinary moment. It really was. It just is, I think in the book, I call it baptismal, but it felt that way a little bit.
0: I don't know your exact language, but you talked kind of like the ego was dissolved in a way. This gets kind of into that realm that science can hardly really define or describe for us, but I want you to try to let our audience know what happened to your ego in that rainstorm.
23: I was just really wrapped up in my own crap, right? I was worried about, was I making the right decisions? And just when I started to look around, almost by instinct, observe the forest, a lot of that flowed away. And it's almost like you become more of just a lens on that world, just a camera on that world, as opposed to driven by yourself. And that's the loss of the ego in the moment. But when that happens, you see things differently, right? Your stress decreases, you're able to kind of see things with a different clarity than any of us do as humans when we're just little balls of stress. That happened to me on that day and is a practice that I try to employ now and have ever since in a broad sense, which I will say is far from perfect, but it works. Just finding the path to let ourselves be curious in a moment, to just observe, to wonder at something. It's not just fun. We all know that's fun, but it has real effects in our bodies of kind of changing the chemical makeup and opening up our minds and stripping some of that ego away and giving us a different lens on the world.
0: Was this one of those moments, though, where you were in the presence of something and knew that you were in the presence of something larger than yourself?
23: I mean, it felt that way. And I wasn't one to question that or think about it too much at the time, but it felt that way. And I remember thinking about that over the years since, that this just, by all the classic definitions, it was a very spiritual moment, right? I felt very uplifted. I felt just in wonder at the place around me. I was no longer thinking about a bunch of scientific questions, even though I certainly could have. That's not where my brain was. It was just letting it all in and feeling very uplifted by that environment.
0: Alan's experience that day is a pivotal moment in his book. It symbolizes a big transformation for him personally. He had been too intense and driven intellectually, and this event was a big reset. About this same time, he was getting to know one of the team members better, the microbiologist Diana, whom he would later marry.
23: I was worried about her coming on this trip. She was a last-minute replacement for someone else. She had never been out of the country. The place we worked, it's beautiful, but if you're not used to it, it's different. There's a lot of stuff that can bite you, and it's not the comforts of home in the same way. She didn't really have field experience, and so I started with a kind of negative lens on the whole thing, coupled with the fact that I was also really caught up in my personal life falling apart. So what struck me early on was just how alive and curious she seemed right from the beginning. And it's not that she didn't react and have funny moments and say funny stuff about, I don't want a damn snake biting me or all the rest, but she just was so obviously, to me anyway, comfortable in her own skin and filled with that curiosity and wanted to experience it and wanted to ask the questions and had an ease about her that was very striking.
0: Diana had been a dedicated runner her whole life, and in Costa Rica, she wasn't about to give that up.
23: She wanted to go running, as she always wanted to go running anywhere that she possibly could, and so asked me one day, is there a place I can go for a run? And there's an incredible spot there from where we used to stay where you can run over this steep little hill and then basically just run along the coast on a trail through these forests for miles. She asked me to come along and we started taking these runs. I mean, it was beautiful and she loved that and you could see her enjoyment of it. She was not what I would call a graceful, natural looking runner at the beginning. She kind of had this stiff gait and looked like she probably wasn't a very good runner. And I'm not a very good runner, but I was, oh, well, she's going to have trouble here. And that was wrong. She was very good at it. And then she was incredibly determined and stubborn in her own way. She, on that first run, coming back, sprained her ankle. And a ways from the spot we were staying, she definitely hurt it. And as I came to learn over the years in her, it didn't really matter. She refused to accept it and refused my offers to try to help get her home some other way. And within a

0: As you'll hear, she just wouldn't hang up her running shoes. This is Constant Wonder, and I'm Marcus Smith, visiting with Alan Townsend. Alan is a biogeochemist at the University of Montana and author of This Ordinary Stardust, A Scientist's Path from Grief to Wonder. We're about to jump a few years ahead to another season of life when Alan and Diana are back in the United States, married, thriving, and raising a little girl, Neva, who seems to have inherited some of her mother's fighting spirit.
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0: At age 4, Neva was diagnosed with a rare type of cancer that grows deep in the brain, adjacent to the pituitary gland.
7: It all came on, I would say, not absolutely overnight, but over a period of about 3 to 4 months, we started to realize that just things didn't seem quite right with her relative to her peers. And by that, I mean, she was behind them in terms of being able to do little kid things, climb on the jungle gym, do that kind of stuff. And she looked a little different, as though she wasn't maturing in the same way they were just physically. She still seemed to be younger than them in her physical appearance. And then she started getting headaches all the time, which is really weird for a little kid. So we started to investigate and we had no idea. And one thing led to another, and it eventually got to the point where her pediatrician said, we've got to have an MRI. At the time, she said, we're ruling all the possibilities out, but it did not rule out one of the rarer things. You know, that was about 4 months after her 4th birthday.
0: A lot of people have children who have cancers or tumors and brain surgery. The dynamic in this story, yes, it's about Neva. All of us are touched by a child who is suffering. But the dynamic of the story is that you've got two scientific minds in hospital waiting rooms consulting with medical people and kind of fiercely engaged in all the details. So would you describe Alan and Diana talking to a doctor about their child and how that went down?
7: I like your phrasing of fiercely engaged. That was true for both of us, and especially her, I would say. And some of the doctors we worked with, who are wonderful, still in touch with some of them today, might rephrase it as occasionally annoyingly engaged. But yeah, I mean, we weren't just scientists. I'm not just a scientist. She wasn't just, but biologists. And so different realms, but we understand biology. We understand how to read research papers. We understand data. We understand how many of the conclusions that are drawn from data are not rock solid, and there's elements of uncertainty, and you're making your best judgment. So all of that, right? And being scientists, we also find comfort in that. That's our currency. I mean, it was how we soothed ourselves by turning to the familiar of, you know, reading and ingesting that kind of information and then peppering doctors with questions about, yeah, but what about this or what about that?
0: But for all of your engagement, fierce or annoying or both, that engagement stops short of being able to actually do what needs to be done when it's time for Neva's surgery. You have to step back and turn that over to the surgeon and then wait in an adjacent room.
7: I did have a lot of trust in her surgeon. I had and have a lot of trust in science. There was a long, rich history that led to that moment even being

0: possible. And I understood why we were doing it. And I understood a lot of the details of even how, because I just consumed everything I could read around it. I would say I was real stressed and real scared because it's your kid. And I still had a lot of faith and trust in what was happening and that it would be okay. There's no way that you sit in some hallway for 11 hours while your young daughter is having brain surgery and you're not pretty terrified.
1: A four-year-old is hardly able to do the calculus around any of this, but probably still knows something of what's going on. It could feel, from her perspective, like pretty deep and treacherous waters. How did she handle any or all of this?
0: So in the diagnostic phase, and after the MRI, and then before she had surgery, she had to go through all kinds of stuff. And so the MRI itself is scary. I think the worst moment early for her is where they had to run her through some tests. Her tumor was a pituitary region tumor, and they just needed to figure out, was the pituitary gland working at all anymore? Was it partly working? And so there were a number of tests they could run, but that required blood draws and an IV. We just had a hellish day of trying to get her successfully get a blood draw and have an IV set. And it was, I'll never forget that one, how upset and how just stressed out she was, to the point that her body ultimately just kind of shut down a little bit, because I think it was just also hard on her. And that was only a week or two, I forget exactly when, before the surgery itself. So Diana and I were both pretty shocked that when we went into surgery, that was, you know, the classic show up at the hospital at 5 a.m. and the whole deal. So we stayed in a hotel near the hospital, and neither of us slept very well, but somehow she managed to fall asleep. And then we got up in the morning and, you know, it was like she was going to the amusement park or something. We went in through the glass doors and she wanted to lead and she wanted to be in charge. And, you know, maybe she was just an incredibly good overcompensator. And to some degree, I know she does have that skill now, but she didn't seem that freaked out. I mean, it's not that she wasn't scared, but she was in some ways more together than we were, I think. So she went into it in an astonishingly composed place. And she even came out of the surgery when she first woke up the first night. I mean, she looked like hell and just was swollen and all kinds of stuff, but she was herself. She was herself. She was asking questions. She was still kind of in that same general mental space. The surgery was successful, but not perfectly so. I mean, importantly, she got through it. They removed a bunch of the tumor and she was okay. At the same time, our hope and the desire was to get all of it out, and her surgeon couldn't take it all out. And we knew that was a possibility, but of course, if you can't get it all out, it just means the odds of future problems are way, way higher. So what I remember really clearly was both, honestly, kind of the devastation at the same time that you have the relief that she's out in a rapid cycle, right? You're waiting, you're getting updates. I mean, we were getting regular updates from the OR. She's doing fine, but you don't really know, right, until they come out and you're out off of anesthesia and the rest. And so being told she's out, she's doing fine, she's recovering, there's a huge relief then where you feel, I do remember feeling a ton of gratitude and a ton of relief. And then it was shortly after where her surgeon, Todd, you know, had to come tell us that he couldn't get it all out. And what I remember after the initial just devastation of that was actually feeling how impressed with him I was, and feeling that we had made the right choice to have him be our surgeon. It's a really delicate choice of go for it or not. And, you know, these tumors are in the brain. And so it's a lesser of evil scenario where the surgeon's trying to decide, is it worth the risk of taking this tissue out versus the damage it might create by taking some of the tissue out? In her case, he could take out most of it, but some of it was just too risky. It was right up against her optic nerve. It could have made her blind. It could have done other things. And so, you know, he had the strength basically to do that operation, to know that he was going to face parents who were hugely disappointed in that news, and to still know it was the right thing to do. And then to just come deliver that news in a really deeply human way. That's what I remember being grateful for, is that we were working with someone who had pretty extraordinary judgment and a lack of his own ego. You know, he wasn't in that moment saying, I can do, you know, I'm better or whatever. He just knew what the right thing to do was for her, and he did it, even though he knew that was going to have difficulty with it. That's where my gratitude was that day.
1: As with many types of surgery, recovery from this extremely delicate brain surgery near the pituitary can be long, sometimes rocky, and extended follow-up care would be essential to observe Neva's progress and also to watch for any complications. In an ideal world, surgery would be as simple as buying a car, where somebody just gives you the keys and you're good to go. Or actually, in an ideal world, there would be no such thing as cancer. Including the variety of rare brain cancer called glioblastoma, the diagnosis Diana would soon receive, the family's life would become exponentially more difficult. Alan Townsend is our guest. He's a biogeochemist at the University of Montana and author of This Ordinary Stardust, A Scientist's Path from Grief to Wonder. This is Constant Wonder. I'm Marcus Smith.
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1: So, Alan, Neva was making progress, long months of recovery, and then there's this overlap with Diana's diagnosis. Tell us, what were the first indications that Diana was even in poor health?
0: The first hint that something was wrong was, ironically, again, in Costa Rica, and we were on vacation. And what I remember is watching her one morning while she was on her laptop, and she kept shaking her right hand as though it was in pain, which it was. And we had a conversation at the time about what was going on. And she revealed, as was her way, to say, this has been going on for a little while, but I didn't tell you. And we thought it was carpal tunnel or something like that. So that was that. We came home. It continued to bother her. It continued to worsen. She ultimately was convinced, even herself, that she needed to go see a neurologist and try to figure out what's going on because it was just not lessening. She was worried that she had MS, actually, and something was going on because there was some family history. And so, you know, had a doctor's appointment. We still didn't know anything, right? But we just knew that symptom wasn't going away. Things changed one morning where we both got really scared with a new symptom where it was very early. I was downstairs. I was going to get some coffee and wake up. And she came downstairs and in a way, I think I'd never seen her. Like, she seemed genuinely both afraid and perplexed. And I mean, right away, I just dropped what I was doing and just asked her what was wrong. And it turned out what had happened is that she'd been up in the bathroom and she was trying to put a little bit of this medicine cream on her face for a little injury on her face. And it was a daily morning routine for her. And she would use a little tissue, just toilet paper, to do it. And she would reach under the sink and kind of, you know, grab it. What she reported to me was that her brain was telling her typical hand, as she always would, without, obviously it's not conscious, but to reach for that toilet paper. But her other hand was the one reaching, and it was just kind of waving around in space and nowhere. And it happened a couple of times, as though she couldn't control this weird glitch in her brain-body communication. And that really scared her. And obviously it scared me too. And that episode led to, she'd had an MRI scheduled at that point, but it was several weeks away. The neurologist had said, well, let's take a look and be sure. They did the MRI that night. And so it was that same day that happened that we got her diagnosis that night.
1: Apart from their location in the brain, these two cancers had no link of commonality. Each was rare, distinctly different from the other, no genetic link. What were the odds of this double lightning strike?
0: I talk a little bit about a rough calculation I made, which for all I know isn't quite right, because it's not like I was trying to be formal about it. But basically, you know, Neva's cancer in particular is quite rare in kids. It happens, but the cancer she had, it's called a craniopharyngioma, and they happen to about 300 kids per year in all of the United States. And so 300 is a lot of kids who are suffering, but in terms of the pure odds, it's a very rare tumor. Diana had a glioblastoma, which is unfortunately a far more common cancer. It's what John McCain died from. It's what Joe Biden's son died from. I mean, it's a devastating tumor. It's one of the most devastating cancers out there. There's basically no cure other than some miraculous moments. But it wasn't very common and in relative odds for women of Diana's age. It actually tends to strike, if it does, either younger or older than she was. So it was unusual for her too. And if you just play some simple statistical games, and has that ever happened to another family where, you know, a mother and daughter got these two cancers within a year at the same time? My rough calculation was probably not. Having both of those hit was undoubtedly extremely rare. It's like 3 in a billion or something like that, depending on how you look at it, right? But yes, if you were just going on pure odds, it probably hadn't happened before in history, this particular combination of these two cancers and a mother-daughter combination over that time period. So very rare.
1: Do you feel singled out?
0: Yeah. I mean, in an irrational sense, right? I mean, that's where some of the irrational mind starts to go wonky, where you want... We all do as people, right? You want explanations for it. I did. It's like, how could that possibly happen? This makes absolutely no sense. How could this just be bad luck? And your mind, at least my mind, starts to wander into, is this some larger act of a vengeful God? Is this because I was Genghis Khan in a former life? Is this, you know, 100 jokes that we used to tell? It's like, why would this happen? And I think that's just because we always want answers. You know, sometimes just living with the truth that is hard. Just living with the realities of the odds not working out in your favor.
1: So we're going to move away from the tough things to take to some of the beautiful aspects of this story that you are able to latch on to. Is it true that Diana wanted to have local anesthesia during her surgery so that she could actually be present for the procedure?
0: Totally. Yep. We had no idea that that was an option. And in fact, it is for a number of brain surgeries. I will never forget this. She was, I don't know how other to explain it, that she had an element of delight at getting that news, as though she could kind of be consciously part of the process in some way. And that's the choice she made. We were also told it was the better way to go for a variety of reasons, but she wanted it. I heard a little bit from her surgeon, just that I remember him telling me right after the operation that she's like cracking jokes in there and being funny and asking questions about how stuff worked. And I mean, I think that was just her kind of relentlessly curious approach to life.
1: I'm not meaning to be sensational about this. I'm just deeply interested in the delight that a Diana could take at the news that she would be present and available and alert during this procedure.
0: Sure. I mean, I can't know for sure, right? This is one of the things I even grapple with in the book, is a post hoc explanation for how did she do it? How did this run her life? What I know from just being with her was she really was relentlessly curious about things and anything broadly scientific or the world or even beyond the scientific realm. She just always had questions, always wanted to think critically about an element before her. For lack of a better description, I think it was habit for her. I think she fed off of it. And I think she saw that as this delightfully unexpected surprise that it was even possible to be in there and kind of be conscious for it and understand what was going on. Her reaction was not one of like, great, I want to be awake so I can control what's going on. That wasn't it. It was just, it was kind of a like, wow, that's so cool. And she liked being part of something that was, again, you know, a product of science, that's even possible. And she just loved it. She started running again, I don't know exactly, within 2 weeks of her brain surgery, against all medical advice and the rest. That's who she was. And so she did it while she was going through chemo, through radiation. She just kept going and going. The benefit race is an annual one that the Brain Tumor Center at Duke does, called the Angels Among Us race. It's a benefit for brain cancer research. And so it's a weighty thing, right? So it's a real race around the Duke campus, but it's there both as a act of remembrance, a celebration of life, a way to raise funds for cancer. And so we participated for obvious reasons, but she, being her, wanted to be part of it, but she also just wanted to compete. And she was just a few days out of finishing the combination of a chemo round and radiation. And she was not 100%, I'm quite certain, although I didn't fully know. And a whole bunch of people flew into town for that race. Most of it is a surprise thing organized by friends and others, and to all run with her. And so the house was very chaotic, and everybody was talking about, oh, we'll all run together and support you, and I hope you can make it through. And I remember that night before, she was just kind of quiet and didn't answer. And I had a suspicion of why, and I learned to be right the next day when the race started and she just took off, and I couldn't stay with her, and most of us couldn't stay with her. And she won her age group, and it's a legit race. She confessed afterwards that she could barely see for the last mile and was very dizzy, and said something about, I almost ran into a tree.
1: Diana died peacefully on December 31st, 2015, 11 months after her diagnosis. Alan by her side. Nearly 10 years later, their daughter Neva is doing well.
0: Neva is a delightfully ordinary teenager of almost 15 today. And ordinary is the wrong word. I just mean that in the sense she's anything but ordinary, but she's living a full and rich life. She will have lifetime effects from her tumor, mostly because it destroyed her whole pituitary gland. So there are just things she has to do to compensate for that. But basically, she just lives a normal day-to-day life. She did have to have a second brain surgery, but they got the rest of it out. She was 7 at the time, and so she's now a little more than 7 years cancer-free, which is wonderful. It just means that, you know, I knock on wood every time, but the odds of a recurrence for her are now very, very low.
1: Alan, you've said that shortly before her death, Diana asked you to write this book, and the subtitle you chose is A Scientist's Path from Grief to Wonder. So what does that path look like from where you stand now?
0: Yeah, so, I mean, is Diana gone? Yes, of course, she passed away, and so her, as her particular unique assembly of elements, is no longer with us. And that's really hard, and that will always have grief and sadness my entire life. But she's not really gone in a different sense. None of us ever are. When I think about it in that sense, her elements literally will be scattered throughout the world again and again and again. And so she can and will be part of an uncountable number of delightful things across the planet again and again and again. I honestly and actively think about that, and it does give me comfort. And for a lousy analogy, right? But, you know, many of us, when a loved one's passed, often, you know, it's a common thing to scatter someone's ashes in a place that they loved or that means something to you, to have them be part of that place, right? Well, ultimately, no matter how we go and where we are scattered. We are scattered to the whole world. And I love to think about someone who was as extraordinary as she was, and who was so filled with her own curiosity and wonder at that world, now getting to be a part of it all around the planet in so many different ways. And I understand that's a little bit contrived. That's my own mechanism of spirituality in it, but it gives me a real genuine delight and peace to think about it that way.
1: In his book, This Ordinary Stardust, Alan uses the metaphor of, well, the metaphor of metamorphosis, specifically the change of a caterpillar through the chrysalis stage into a mature butterfly. That's an overused metaphor in many instances. It evokes a stock image of trite rainbows, lush green meadows, everything's warm, lovely, bright. But if you look at the science in this metaphor, things become far more compelling than we often realize. I was stunned to find out how much dissolution of the caterpillar takes place. This is a potent image for me, and it goes to how little of the material that remains intact inside that chrysalis from which emerges something new. You've no doubt talked about it before. How would you explain to somebody like me how the stardust fits in with a caterpillar, you know?
0: Let me think about how to start that answer. When a caterpillar enters the cocoon and transforms into a butterfly, it literally does, for the most part, dissolve. Its own digestive enzymes start eating it from within. And not everything goes away. There are some parts of the caterpillar's body, I think the aspects of legs, some of the gut tract, a few things that kind of make it through. But most of it just gets melted down into this chemical soup. I mean, just this goo. Within that are these cells called imaginal cells, or sometimes imaginal discs. Ultimately, as everything dissolves, they kind of take over. And they are these tiny cellular sources for rebuilding what largely is an entirely different animal that emerges from that. The metaphor for me, what fascinated me, I guess, for this particular, I mean, just that can happen is kind of crazy, right? That just works biologically. But the cells themselves, as I think I say in the book, effectively hold the memories of the caterpillar. They're transmitting information for the adult winged bug from its youthful state that carries forward. And that was discovered over some work that's pretty recently that happens, as well as just building this whole new bug. And prior to us understanding the biology, butterfly metamorphosis really was thought to be by some an example of resurrection, you know, an example of that whole principle, because it just, like, nothing else seemed possible. It's just like, well, this thing is dying and then it comes back to life. How can that be possible? And for me, it just became a metaphor that life can turn really messy and really small and seem utterly disastrous and seem to have no form or function or possibility of a bright future. And then unaccountably, it can still happen. Science shows us that in all kinds of examples, and that's part of what I try to convey in the book. And so the butterfly is just one of those examples, that the reality of the world that we share is one of death and destruction and renewal and miracle all the time. You know, a volcano comes through and just obliterates a place, and it just seems like a moonscape of ruin. And then the next thing you know, a few decades later, there's this remarkable forest growing on it. But the butterfly one was a particularly potent metaphor for me of feeling like life was really just dissolving for me and my family as well, and having moments of thinking there was no escape from that, and then realizing that there can be, and that escape can still have a lot of beauty in it. And to connect to the stardust, I mean, that's my own profession, to study these elements and how they work their way through life in the world. That's what a biogeochemist does. What I found comfort in, and even just delight and wonder far before this happened for my family, is just the fact of how it just connects us all, which I know is kind of hoovy, groovy, and cliched, and it's the reason that I talk about it as this, like, stupid hippie bumper sticker, but there's something deeper in it for me over time, is that the elements that form everything we know, form ourselves, everything in the whole world, they were all created long before any of us were around, billions of years ago, and yet here they all are, and the world is a constant recombination of those elements into new forms. And so I like to think about that as our source of immortality, and that as a way in which all of the stories of the world interweave with each other, and they enter us for a while and then they move on to something else.
1: There's a passage in the end where, for somebody who doesn't have a traditional belief in God, you've just given us a definition of a kind of immortality. So there's something divine, yeah, or miraculous about that reconstitution of the elements. But then you quote from Corinthians. I'm talking about faith, hope, and love. What's the bridge for you there, the connection there?
0: Well, ultimately they are, right? Because faith, hope, and love are things that we all experience, hopefully, we all experience as human beings in one way or the other. And that comes from the elements that build us. And it's an extension, right? I mean, I think in there I talk about how when we disintegrate and our elements are go on to build the next thing, I think I use the phrase that that's love is the one thing that can truly enter deep time. Is there a rational explanation for that? Is there an atomic explanation for how somebody's elements will continue to carry love somewhere? Of course not. But it is a way I think about it. Love is an enduring feature of humans, and not just humans, of many creatures on the planet. Somehow this miraculous product of these elements that come together, and it continues to express itself again and again and again, no matter how they're combined.
1: In Alan's poignant experiences, in his professional life, and in his family story involving cancer, something comes through bright and clear for me as I've read his ideas and also gotten to know him in conversation. I have resonated deeply with his take on the need we have for humility. It's something that each of us, made as we are, of elemental stardust, ought to feel from day to day. One of Alan's central themes is that we need to know how little we know. The limitations of our heady speculations, deductions, systems of thought. Here's a passage from page 108 of his book. It touches on this very theme, which is essential to our quest on Constant Wonder to find awe and wonder in the world. We have to retain the humility that comes with understanding our limitations. The very essence of science is to question what we think to be true, and therefore we must question the limitations of science itself. For me now, what C.S. Lewis implied about Christ is also applicable to science. It's a light by which we may see all things, including our own frailty, with wonder and acceptance. It is a means of dancing beautifully within our own limitations in ways that occasionally redefine what we think those limitations are. You've been listening to Constant Wonder. Alan Townsend, our guest, currently serves as Dean of the Franke College of Forestry and Conservation at the University of Montana. He's author of This Ordinary Stardust, A Scientist's Path from Grief to Wonder. This episode was produced by Eric Schultzke, with help from Audrey Hughes, and with sound design by Josh Fouts. I'm Marcus Smith. Constant Wonder is a production of BYU Radio. I'd like to add a postscript to today's episode of Constant Wonder. It was just a year ago in July 2023 that I interviewed my colleague Lisa Valentine Clark about the remarkable life and courage of her husband, Chris Clark, as he faced a diagnosis of ALS and the resulting challenge of decline and death. And he did it with courage, grace, and humor, but not only those things. Also remarkably, with an increase in awe for life and all the world around him. You can find the full interview in Season 5, Episode 2 of Constant Wonder at BYU Radio or wherever you get your podcasts. So right now, let's hear a few highlights of that conversation.
5: So we have 5 children at this point, and our oldest is 18, or almost 18, and our youngest is 8. So we've had 5 kids in 10 years from 8 to 18 when we figure out the diagnosis conclusively.
1: Now, would it be okay if we just established that this was a major curveball?
5: Oh, yeah.
1: And completely subversive of your plans for that happy life you described?
5: One thing I think that people don't understand is it's really hard to diagnose ALS because there's not a conclusive test. I mean, you can take a muscle biopsy, but Most people don't do that. You just rule out other things. So there was a period of time between about 3 and 4 months where we didn't say anything to anyone. People could tell he was walking just a little weird with a little bit of a drag in one leg, but he could hide it for the most part. And we slowly did MRIs, blood tests, scans, everything to rule out things. And he thought, until we know, you know, until we know what it is, I don't want to hint around about anything because that will worry people.
1: Once there seemed to be a pretty conclusive diagnosis, or at least that was what was, you said, okay, we're going to call it ALS. That's what it is.
5: Yeah.
1: Was it then just like, okay, I'll tell people.
5: Yeah. It was a little bit more, kind of took our breath away for a minute. Obviously, it was all we could think about and we didn't want to worry the children or our friends. They knew that we were getting tests for something and that we would tell them what it was when we found out. We had a moment where he was away at a conference in Canada and I was at home and we had both just been praying about it and thinking about it. And we had both individually just sort of received kind of that clarity of like, this is what it's going to be. It's going to be ALS. And when he came home from that trip, we looked at each other like, yeah, we know what it is. But there were still a couple more tests we could do. But I always look back to that point as, oh, that's when we knew. But we couldn't say anything to anyone for about 2 weeks. Just, I couldn't fathom it, that this was really going to be my reality. And I knew, and so did Chris, that once you tell people, they're going to treat you differently and your life will never be the same. I knew that I was putting a cap on my children's childhood. I knew that life would always be before and after that moment. So we sat with it for a while. So, you know, when you're terminally ill, people are always like, oh, what can we do for you? What can I do for you? And people are expecting casseroles or come and, you know, clean the house or something like that. For Chris, it's things like, take me on a helicopter ride and make this funny video with me. So he had his cousin, Ryan Simmons, who's the other person in the video. He said, I have this idea. He said, my voice is going and I know it's not long and it's really funny. It sounds like Frankenstein and I want to make fun of it and I want to give people permission to laugh at my voice. So I want to do this like kind of young Frankenstein video, black and white. He had one of our friends who's a makeup artist come in and dress him up like Frankenstein.
1: Those sutures on his forehead. Oh my gosh.
5: Oh, yeah. That makeup job is no
1: That's
5: joke.
1: That's good makeup job.
5: His cousin Ryan got the backdrop and all this. I mean, it was a major production, but it was something to think about and plan and to laugh about. And at that time, like, yeah, he couldn't move his feet or his hands. And so you'll see that Ryan, who is just such a sweet friend, and all of his good friends just treated him the same. Like, ugh, you're not standing up for, you know, the national anthem. Rude. Get up. Like, who do you think you are? They just treated him the absolute same, whether he could talk or move or not, and which was the greatest gift. Again, not what you think when you ask, hey, is there anything I can do for you when you're terminally ill? It's like, yeah, make fun of me. How about that? Yeah, don't treat me like a precious little pumpkin. So in this video, he put his hands on the cane so that it looks like he can move them. Ryan's the one that's lifting up the pant leg to make it look like he's tap dancing.
6: Different types who wear a day coat, pants with stripes or cutaway coat, perfect fits.
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6: Dressed up like a $1 million trooper. Trying mighty hard to look like Gary Cooper.
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6: Omelets mix where Rockefellers walk with...
5: Actually, Ryan took it very, very seriously, and Chris kept, like, ruining all the takes because he was laughing so hard and he couldn't, like, get a deep breath. And Ryan was like, oh my gosh, be a professional. So I love that video on several levels. There's no cure. That's what's so weird. There's no treatment. There's no hope of like, we're going to fight this for people like me and Chris who are optimists, who are hard workers, who are hustlers, who are like, let's fight. There's nothing to fight except for your own will against it of whether you're going to accept it or not. All I saw around me was tragedy. Oh, you're going to get worse every day. This is the worst. And he said, no, with help and with medical intervention, with all this adaptive equipment, let's not focus on this. Yeah, it's a tragedy, but let's live with this as long as we can. Let's have as many ordinary days. Yeah, I'm in a wheelchair and I talk funny, whatever, but like I still want to be a dad and I still want to go to church with my kids and I still want to tease them and their friends when they come home from school, and we're still living life. It's just a little weird.
1: 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I'm Marcus Smith.
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19: BBC News with Emily Thomas. Tens of thousands of people have been left without power in northern France as a blistering heat wave continues to scorch much of Western Europe. The outages in Finistère are being blamed on a transformer problem caused by the heat. France experienced its hottest June day since records began on Tuesday. Red alerts are again in place. They've also been issued in Italy, Spain and Britain. Pierre-Antoine Denis is in the French city of Nice.
20: People here, when we're hearing reports of how these heat waves might be five times more likely now than they were at the turn of the century, some of my friends that I've been speaking to in the capital have been telling me how I'm going to be able to live here in the next 5 years if this is how it's going to be, if I'm in an apartment where temperatures are above 40 degrees during the day and 30 at night.
19: The US Senate has passed a resolution calling on Donald Trump to halt the war on Iran or seek congressional approval to continue it. In a rare rebuke for the president from his own party, four Republicans joined Democrats in the vote. The measure is largely symbolic and does not carry the force of law, but it marks the discontent among Republicans about a conflict which is unpopular with the American public ahead of midterm elections in November. Here's our North America correspondent, David Willis.
21: There has been dismissal on the part of the Trump administration in response to this Senate vote. Trump administration called it non-binding. But if nothing else, it may persuade Donald Trump not to resume hostilities against Iran, something he has threatened to do, of course, should the current negotiations falter.
19: Ukrainian strikes on energy facilities in Russian-occupied Crimea have left its biggest city, Sevastopol, without power. The Moscow-appointed governor urged residents not to panic. Nick Beek reports from Kyiv.
9: The Russian-occupied port city is an important logistical and strategic location for Moscow and has been regularly targeted by Ukraine, particularly with drones. These attacks are having a growing impact on fuel supplies there. At the weekend, Moscow-appointed authorities in Crimea said civilians and businesses would not be able to buy petrol and diesel on the peninsula, with existing supplies being kept for the military. Russia continues to strike Ukrainian towns and cities, with at least 6 people reported killed in 3 different regions in the past 24 hours.
19: China has detained 2 Japanese nationals suspected of trying to take products containing rare earths out of the country. It's unclear which specific products were involved. Beijing has been restricting exports of certain key minerals to Japan since November, when Prime Minister Sunai Takaichi made comments about Taiwan that angered China. This is The World.
11: 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And then an audio adventure from Kaboom, a story called The Last Doll. You're sure to enjoy it. 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

0: the Apple Seed, where we bring you and your family great stories from great storytellers. On today's episode, we'll hear from Angela Lloyd.
1: He said, "Do you have a trouble? Do you have a sorrow in your heart?"
0: And Paul Strickland.
2: And Andrew and Uncle Faltz are, without question, the two wisest family members I have ever made up.
0: I'm your host, Sam Payne, and today's stories are all about one aspect or another of seeking happiness. First, we'll hear from Angela Lloyd, who comes to us from Southern California. She'll tell a whimsical story called The Ragged Peddler. Now, Angela often plays unusual instruments in her stories, and in this one, she plays a circle of bells as they spin around on a frame. And for different effects in playing this instrument, sometimes she plays the ringing bells themselves, and sometimes she clatters a stick along the framework upon which the bells spin. And you'll hear those sound effects as this story goes by. Here's Angela's performance. We recorded it live in the Apple Seed Studio.
1: Once upon a time, there was a village, a town, a suburb, a cul-de-sac, where everyone was miserable. They complained about their lives. They were so dissatisfied with their lives and their work. And the worst thing was their village was so far away from others that the peddlers who traveled from one place to another, they hardly ever stopped there. And when they did, the things they brought were useless and ridiculous. Well, the worst thing that had happened in that place was the children had become infected with their parents' discontent. They would lay out on the summer streets when it was really hot, and every now and then they'd roll over and say, "What are we going to do now, boys?" Well, one day, in that place, they heard a new sound. And the people raised their gaze from their work and looked out, and here, on the road coming into their town, they saw a ragged peddler. He had holes in his hat. His shoes were flapping open in the dust, and his vest was looking for its lost buttons. Holes in his pants, holes in his shirt, holes in his hat with his hair sticking out. But there was a basket on his shoulder, and that was promising. Everybody gathered round. They said, "What have you got to sell?
3: It better be cheap."
1: The peddler snapped his fingers, and the basket jumped to the ground. He said, "I sell happiness." And everybody said, "We don't want any." And then he snapped his fingers, and the basket turned itself right side up. And everyone leaned in, and they said, "It's empty. It's empty." A boy close to the peddler, he said, "What's that colored rope around your waist for?" And he untucked the end of it and he handed it to him. And the boy pulled on it, as every boy should do, can do, ought to do. And that peddler started spinning. You couldn't even see him anymore. Just a whir of color. And that rope flew up over everyone's heads and tied itself to a tree right there in town. And then danced over everyone's heads and tied itself to the only other tree in town. And it was exactly long enough. Everybody said, "Nice." The peddler said, "My shop is open." And everyone looked at each other. He said, "Do you have a trouble? Do you have a sorrow in your heart? Do you have a monkey on your back? Do you have something in your pocket or something in your ear saying, nya, nya, nya, nya, nya? Whatever it is, come on forward and put it in the basket. Come on in. Put it in the basket. One of the boys looked at him and said, I bet you don't take your hat off very often. And he took his hat off and put it back on, and the hair found its way right back through the same hole. The kids went, nice! But no one would come forward until a boy with a flat tire for his bicycle stepped forward, and his father had been promising to fix it for weeks. He pushed it in the basket, and he said, I have a flat tire. A widow with two daughters stepped forward and dropped in an empty coin purse. The tailor, with wild red hair, always hiding it under a hat, he dropped in his hat. A woman, fingers so stiff with arthritis, she just dropped in a ball of yarn. And the teacher, convinced there was no such thing as time anymore, took off her watch and dropped it in the basket. Everybody had something. Everybody had something. And then, when they stepped back, the peddler stepped forward and he snapped his fingers, and the basket flew up in the air and rolled everything and hung everything out on the line. And then he said, now my shop is open. Come forward and take from the line the smallest trouble that you see. From me to you today, it's free. Then they stepped forward and they were looking like they were in a museum. Really looking. And every now and then they would reach up, take something down, and then after a while, everybody had something in their hands. And there was a aha, because everybody had taken back what they had put in. Every now and then they'd heard the peddler say, take from the line the smallest trouble that you see. From me to you today, it's free. The peddler snapped his fingers. The rope untied itself, wrapped around his waist. He snapped his fingers again. The basket jumped up on his shoulder, and he started to walk out of town. The boys chased after him. They were saying, hey, mister, stay. Stay for supper. You're fun. Take your hat off again. And he disappeared once he got down that road. Well, the people started turning to each other, and a woman came up to the widow and said, bring your daughters to my house tonight. Come for supper. The tailor was putting on his hat when a woman who had dropped in her empty locket walked up to him and said, tailor, don't put your hat on so fast. Everybody was turning and talking to each other. The people in that place did not live happily ever after. They lived happier than ever before. And there were days when they were at work and they thought they heard the peddler's bells, and they would look up. And a boy would look at his father and say, Dad, what are you looking at? And again, the story would unfold. Some luck lies in not getting what you thought you wanted, but getting what you have, which once you have it, you may be smart enough to see is what you would have wanted had you known.
2: Mm-hmm.
4: Angela Lloyd with The Ragged Peddler. And Angela's story makes me think of something from my own life. And I'll tell you what it is. It seems like every place I've ever visited, I spend at least a few moments wishing I could live there. The beauty of the place, the delicious food in its restaurants, the kindness of the people who live and work there, it all takes me completely by surprise just about everywhere I go. And I imagine myself living there. I long for it, even. A few weeks ago, my wife and daughter and I visited friends in a little town in Ohio. Their home stood on acres and acres of grass and trees. A little lane took them downtown, which was filled with bookstores and artists' cooperatives and a historic old theater that had a real theater ghost in it. Rolling green hills covered in thick woods surrounded the place, and I thought, let's never leave. Let's find a home we like right here and live here forever. Not long before that, my wife and daughter and I visited New Mexico. We drove on dirt roads to ancient ruins and curled up by the fire at night in the inn where we stayed and read books. We visited antique shops and ate hamburgers with green chilies on them and took walks alongside a river. And I thought, let's never leave. Let's find a home we like right here and live here forever. Sometime before that, my wife and daughter and I visited the Oregon coast, and we marveled at the surf pounding Cape Perpetua and saw caves full of sea lions and found weathered glass on the beach and visited lighthouses and ate fish and chips that changed our lives. And I thought, let's never leave. Let's find a home we like right here and live here forever. Well, why haven't my wife and daughter and I moved to any of those places? Well, between visits, we come home, and we see our house with our comfortable beds and the tall, rocky mountains rising up on the east side of our neighborhood, and our friends and our cats welcome us home. And I think, let's never leave. There's a home we like right here. Let's live here forever. There are so many wonderful places in the world to be. I'm glad of an occasional reminder of the wonderful place where I am. And that's where Angela's story took me. Where will it take you? And who will you take along?
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7: Go find a stream, a forest, a cliff, a canyon, a meadow, beach. 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No obligation, no pressure, no ticking clock. 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We're modern, busy, and connected. Jared Anderson found that his mental health utterly depends on wonder and whimsy in the presence of nature. 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
8: As a lifelong anxious person who wants to be informed and engaged on important issues, but also just can't bear the anger and division that seems to happen so often when we talk about the biggest, most important issues. 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
1: It's a pleasure to be with you today, and we're pleased to introduce our next story, one told by Paul Strickland. Paul's offbeat style and surprising

only type of story I know of that people are dying to hear. It's a eulogy. Here's what happened. I went down to visit my Aunt True and my Uncle Faults. For those of you who do not know, my Aunt True and Uncle Faults live in a trailer park called Big Fib Trailer Park Cul-de-Sac. It's a trailer park in the shape of a giant cul-de-sac in a town called Big Fib. And Big Fib is a very different town than the one I was born in. I was born in a small Alabama town called Pensacola, Florida. And Big Fib Trailer Park Cul-de-Sac is a very different trailer park than the trailer park I factually grew up in. And Aunt True and Uncle Faults are, without question, the two wisest family members I have ever made up. Now, I love going down there to collect stories from them, so I was down there just hanging out with them for 3 nights. And on the third night while I was there, they live like 4 trailers in to the cul-de-sac, but on the far side, one of the old-timers died. Now, I never met that man. So I just thought the best thing I could do was go ahead and pack up my things and drive away and let them as a community mourn for their loved one. So I drove away. You can imagine my surprise then, 3 days later, when Uncle Faults called me on the phone, asked me if I would write that man's eulogy. Said that since I didn't know him, I would be unbiased. Which, under the circuit, I thought maybe he mispronounced unqualified. But no, Uncle Faults said, listen here, boy, we all knew him. So we all know what we would say about him. You understand? Over the years, we said plenty about him. I mean, he lived a long time and talked for all of it. So we just want to hear a few stories about the man we ain't already heard 17 dozen times already. Also, I don't know if you can smell what I'm putting down here or not, boy, but we didn't like him much. So when you are writing this eulogy, sprinkle in some not so nice things in there. And then just resolve it good at the end. Because there ain't nothing worse, son. There ain't nothing worse than folk who were nicer to people in death than they were in life. So, to honor the wishes of Uncle Faults and Aunt True, without any further research, I present to you this eulogy. A celebration of the made-up life of Melvin V. O'Droit. Melvin Vernon O'Droit, until his final day, considered himself an innovator. He was the kind of fellow that succeeded at nothing except for happiness. He failed at everything except for happiness. And he wasn't lazy. You need to understand, he meticulously crafted every single one of those failures. And for that reason, I will always have nothing but undying respect for the man his friends called Mel O'Droit. Born and raised in Thousand Sticks, Kentucky, Melvin Vernon O'Droit grew up hearing his mother's mantra. Virtually every day she would say, if you want to be an innovator, son, you got to do things in a way no one's ever done them before. Well, Mel heard his mother's mantra, but we've all had this experience in our lives where you'll hear something for a couple of years or for decades sometimes before it hits you what it actually means. Melvin heard his mother's mantra every day, but he never seemed to take in the crucial fact that, y'all, innovators are supposed to improve things. Let me give you an example. Whittling. Mel took up whittling at the age of 16, and townsfolk thought this was a lovely idea. The image in their head of this lanky young man in an oversized flannel sitting in a rocking chair, dulling his knife, trying to make something out of nothing. Listen to that. Dulling your knife, trying to make something out of nothing. Townsfolk thought that sounded like a beautiful metaphor for a young person's life. Dulling your knife, trying to make something out of nothing. Townsfolk thought that whittling would keep Mel busy. They were correct. Townsfolk thought that whittling would keep Mel out of trouble. Nope. Because Mel was an innovator first. He wasn't just a normal whittler. He was an innovative whittler. He didn't take a log and then whittle it into a wooden horse. He didn't take a log and whittle it into a wooden whistle. No. He took a log, whittled it into a small pile of shavings, and then gave the pile of shavings a title. Because he thought it was modern art. The first one he made, he called it, Whittle Me This. People thought that was cute.

0: He started raising eyebrows all around town whenever he made a pretentiously large pile and called it, "This is how much a woodchuck could." There's a beautiful photo of Mel sitting in a giant pile of shavings that had very recently been his rocking chair. The great dust storm of 1946 began as the First Baptist Church's front porch. People got concerned. And how could they not have been concerned? I mean, hand railings, y'all, and park benches just started disappearing left and right, just turned into modern ephemeral art that took flight on the wind, and the city hall building was made of pine. The town council and the mayor got together secretly one night. They had a vote, and that is how, in the town of Thousand Sticks, Kentucky, whittling became a felony. Mel and his mama decided they should leave town, so they left their half-carved-up home behind, and they headed north. I wish we had time in this eulogy to discuss Mel's young adulthood, some of the exploits he got into in his life, but we don't have time for that. I want to talk about later on in his life when he met a wonderful woman named Ima, and they settled into their lives together as pig farmers. This was right in the era, right before all of y'all met him in Big Fib Trailer Park cul-de-sac. Now, most of y'all know that Mel and Ima O'Droit were famous pig farmers because Mel and Ima O'Droit famously added so many phrases to the pig farming lexicon. You all know that. So let's talk about a couple things maybe not everybody knows. Mel and Ima O'Droit's farmhouse was built right on top of the time zone line, which a lot of people thought was wild. Like, what a terrible idea. One room in a different time zone than another room. It would get so confusing. It was perfect for them because Ima would go out tending to the pigs, and she'd stay out so late that she'd come home late for the dinner that Mel had made for them. But it was fine because the dining room was an hour behind the kitchen, which meant the food always stayed hot an extra 60 minutes. They lived in that house happily for 40 years. Here's another misconception. We always say Mel and Ima O'Droit. Mel and Ima O'Droit were famous pig farmers. Now, Ima was a great pig farmer. She had one flaw as a pig farmer, and that was it. Mel had nothing but flaws as a pig farmer. The truth is, Mel was just kind of bored. I mean, as is often the case in our lives, we have a tendency to replace old habits with new vices. And this is what Mel did. Mel gave up whittling a long time ago, right? But he did this terrible thing. He took up small-time gambling, which is a bad idea now, but it was a terrible idea back then, because back then, most states had banned dice and cards. So there were all these dangerous, weird, underground, rural gambling rings that had cropped up around thumb wrestling and rock, paper, scissors and the floating arm trick. We all know what the floating arm trick is. The floating arm trick is like children play it now, where they'll stand in a small doorway. They'll press their arms out against the doorway for 60 seconds. They'll count to 60. They step out of the doorway, relax their arms, and their arms rise against their will. Yeah, they don't play it in Vegas anymore. But the point is, Mel would get together with his farmer friends on a Saturday night, and one of them would stand in a small doorway and press his arms out against the doorway, while the rest of the farmers would all sit in a circle and they would count to 60 while they bet quarters on how high that farmer's arms would rise against his will before he regained control of his arms. Yeah, it's a terrible idea. Mel was very good at the game, though. He had heavy hands. Also, he was just lucky, and he would have to be to get through his life the way he was. He was lucky. He just always walking around with his pockets bulging full of those surreptitious, clandestine, floating arm trick quarters. Ima's one flaw that I mentioned earlier. Winters. Every winter, Ima and Mel lost 10% or more of their pigs. Every winter, either to frostbite or the pigs suffered from swine seasonal affective disorder. Every winter, they just lost 10% or more of their pigs, and they did not know what to do. And at one point, Ima turned to Mel and said, "Well, do you have an idea?" And Mel said, "Yeah, I got an idea. I'm an innovator. Stack them, one right on top of another." That was his idea, stacking the pigs. The idea being that the body heat of the pig beneath and above would keep the pig stack warm all winter long. And it worked. They didn't lose a single pig that entire winter. They had stacks of 11. They had hundreds of pigs and stacks of 11 all over their fields. Just hundreds of pigs. You put a 12th one up there, you can get a leaning tower of pigs, and it upsets the neighbors. But hundreds of pigs, stacks of 11 all over the fields, and they didn't lose a single pig all winter until spring sprung. Now, when spring sprung, of course, it came time to unstack the pigs. Y'all, you would think, with all of that floating arm trick that Mel had played in his life, you would think, with those years of playing floating arm trick, Mel would have realized you cannot wait an entire season, an entire winter, and then unstack the top 9 pigs off of those bottom 2 pigs and not expect those bottom 2 pigs to just float off into the sky, just like your arms do. Poor Mel and Ima O'Droit were just standing there just watching their bottom 2 pigs float off into the sky. The pigs were just going, ay, ay, ay, ay, ay, ay, ay, ay, ay, ay, ay, ay, ay, ay, ay, ay, ay, ay, ay, ay, ay, ay. That's the noise that pigs make when pigs fly. They go oink on the ground. They go, ay, ay, ay, ay, ay, ay, ay, ay, ay, whenever they fly. And of course, we all know they go, wee, wee, wee, all the way home. They were flummoxed, Mel and Ima. They had no idea what to do. That was the horrible spring morning, though, that they coined the terms piggyback ride and when pigs fly, and also, unfortunately, hog heaven. They lost so many pigs. They tried everything to weigh them down. They tried everything. Mel, at one point, you know how the term piggy bank was coined? Mel went home, got all of those surreptitious clandestine floating arm trick quarters, brought them back, started feeding them to the bottom 2 pigs to try to weigh them down. Yeah, but guess what, y'all? Money can't solve all your problems. It was Ima who realized the solution to this problem. It was Ima who realized the solution to every problem in their lives. Let's just face it. Ima was the one who said, if we want to keep our pigs warm all winter long, what we got to do is put a pig in a blanket. She copyrighted the term, and Mel and Ima lived off the modest residuals of mediocre dinner parties for years and years and years and years and years and years to come. Sweet Ima O'Droit died suddenly in 2003. It was a surprise. She was in great health. Mel had gone out to water the pigs. He came back inside, and he just found Ima dead on the kitchen floor. So he thought fast, and he dragged her body into the dining room, because in that time zone, Ima wasn't dead yet. Her eyes popped open. And the couple who had spent 40 years living and working together got 46 extra minutes to say goodbye. Mel took her outside. They laughed and they cried. They held hands and they told each other stories while Mel sat on her the entire time, which I know sounds weird. But listen, this is the story that taught me to absolutely never judge the way anybody deals with death. Because when Ima's time came, 46 minutes later, when Ima's time came, Mel simply stood up. And Mel said that's the last he ever saw of her. I know my death will not be nearly as magnificent as Ima O'Droit's. But y'all, I hope when I go, I feel that loved. Melvin was heartbroken. And he sold the farm and all the pigs, and he moved to Big Fib Trailer Park Cul-de-Sac, which is where y'all know him from. He died recently with a smile on his face, having lived a beautiful, unique, weird, singular, interesting existence. He's the kind of fellow that succeeded at nothing except for happiness. He failed at everything except for happiness. And for whatever reason, most of us just do not aspire to live that way. But Melvin Vernon O'Droit was always an innovator.
1: Paul Strickland with his story, The Eulogy of Melvin V. O'Droit. Now, I may not know the secret to happiness, but I do think it might have something to do with feeling that loved. And, of course, with sharing stories. A big thank you to Angela Lloyd and Paul Strickland for joining us today. 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
7: 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Next up, an exciting story about a quinceañera party gone haywire. Here's Kaboom with a story called The Last Doll.
8: Welcome to Kaboom, the show that sends your whole family off on a new adventure in every episode. I'm Sam Payne.
9: And I'm Brian Tanner. And today we're going to take you to a quinceañera. That's a giant party celebrating a girl's 15th birthday. And in this story, there are two girls celebrating together, and an unexpected gift threatens to bring the party crashing down.
8: Let's go. Here's The Last Doll.
10: Dress with all these flowers, making me all allergic.
11: Alicia, there you are. The party is about to start and everyone is waiting for the birthday girls.
10: Just a minute, Tia.
11: Achoo! Is everything all right?
10: I'm fine. Sarah and I just had another fight.
11: What was it this time?
10: That giant cake.
11: Ay, cariño. Quinceañera parties can be stressful, especially since you and Sarah decided to have a combined party.
10: Well, we've always celebrated our birthdays together since they're only a week apart. Usually it's fun, but this year it's been a complete nightmare.
11: Did you want to talk about it?
10: No, I mean, it's just, quinceañeras are always too much. I didn't even want one, but Sarah insisted, and she totally went overboard. Flower dresses, fire acrobats, like, come on.
11: Did you tell her you didn't want a party?
10: Gosh, no. She'd be so mad if I did.
11: How do you know if you haven't talked to her? She's your best friend, and friendships require honesty. You have to speak up.
10: And risk Sarah never talking to me again? Alicia? No.
12: Alicia, where are you?
10: She's coming. Please don't tell her I said anything.
11: Me? Oh, no. I'm not the one who needs to tell her.
13: Alicia, there you are.
10: Sarah!
13: Before you say anything, I know you're upset about the cake, so I've been saving a special surprise for later, but I think you should open it now! Ta-da!
10: Oh, a gift? What is it?
13: You'll know when you open it.
14: Hey, are you coming? The mariachis are only here for another hour.
13: Oh, my gift will have to wait. Let's go!
10: I guess it's showtime.
11: Vámonos, mija.
15: Everyone, welcome our two beautiful quinceañeras, Alicia and Sarah. Escorted to the dance floor by the chambelanes.
16: You ready, Alicia?
10: I don't know.
16: Just try not to step on my feet.
10: Whoa!
16: Can you walk like a normal person?
10: These shoes! I can't...
13: Alicia! Are you okay?
10: This is why I didn't want a quinceañera.
13: What was that?
10: Nothing. I'm fine.
13: Hey, DJ, can we just skip ahead?
15: Sure. A quinceañera is a very important step in a girl's life, as it marks their passage to womanhood. As part of the tradition, it's time for the last doll ceremony, where our quinceañeras will be given their last childhood toy.
11: Sarah, here is your doll.
13: Oh, it's so beautiful! And she's wearing a dress just like mine.
11: And Alicia, here is your last doll.
10: Tia, what is this?
13: Oh, is that your doll? What happened to its hair?
10: And it only has one eye?
11: I know it looks a bit old, but Modisto has been passed down in our family for 7 generations. And if you let it, it will make all your quinceañera dreams come true.
10: That's lovely.
15: Let's give another round of applause for the quinceañera.
17: That doll is so ugly.
18: Dude, that doll is sick.
11: Alicia? Alicia, are you okay?
10: What?
11: Tia?
10: Yes, I just need to go outside.
11: Alicia, you can't go. We still have 5 dance numbers. Are you seriously going to leave me alone?
10: No, I just...
11: Bless you.
10: Sorry.
11: Don't you dare, Alicia!
10: Stupid flower dress! Stupid party! Everything is horrible! The cake! This creepy doll! Sorry, doll, but you should have gone in the trash 7 generations ago. There. The doll's gone, but the party still sucks.
11: What was that? What's happening?
19: Ta-da! How rude. Throwing me in the trash? I'm a treasured family heirloom.
10: But you're a doll. Dolls don't talk.
19: Didn't Marisol explain it to you?
10: Marisol? Oh, you mean Tia Mari? My aunt?
19: Allow me to introduce myself. I'm your last doll. Zip! Ta-da! I'm here to create the party of your dreams.
10: A magic doll?
19: Exactly. But my magic only lasts until midnight, once your birthday's over.
10: Of course it does.
19: Now that I hear correctly, you don't like your party? What's the problem?
10: Well, everything. I didn't even want a quinceañera in the first place.
19: Impossible! Everyone wants a quinceañera!
10: Not me. I mean, just look at this dress. It's making me sick.
19: You're right. It's pitiful. I'll fix it. Zoop!
10: Ah! Even more flowers are growing on my dress.
19: Ta-da! Do you like it now?
10: I meant the dress is literally making me sick. I'm allergic.
19: Of course. It needs a matching flower crown, too. Ta-da! So, what do you think? You're speechless. I knew you'd love it. Now, let's see. What else didn't you like? Ah, the cake. Here I go.
10: Come back. Tia. Tia.
11: Ah, Alicia. What happened to your dress?
4: It's okay. It's okay. I have your inhaler. Aquí, aquí. Take slow breaths. Muy bien. Muy bien. And out. Now, tell me what happened.
10: Have you seen my last doll?
4: Your last doll? No. Why would I? Alicia, what did you do with your doll?
10: I might have kind of thrown it into a trash can and told it I didn't want a quinceañera party.
4: Ay, ay, ay, Alicia.
10: You could have told me it was a magical doll.
4: I started to, but you ran off.
10: That doll turned my dress into a rose garden and then ran away. We have to find it before anyone sees it.
4: Relax. Everyone is watching Sarah's waltz right now. No one will pay attention to anything else.
10: Over there! The doll is on the cake! Come on, Tia!
11: Oh, no! It's adding extra tears to it.
10: We have to stop the doll before the cake falls.
4: Well, it is your doll.
10: What does that mean?
4: It will only do what it thinks you want. You just have to say it.
10: It didn't listen to me before.
4: I think it is confused. It must be the first time someone said they don't want a quinceañera.
19: Almost there. Just one more tear.
4: You have to speak up. Make the doll understand what you really want. Come on, mija.
10: Oh, beautiful. Hey. Last doll?
19: Alicia! And Marisol? you got old.
20: Hey!
19: Do you like the cake now?
10: Well, it's a lot. I mean...
19: What was that? You want more whipped cream? Zoop! And another layer of strawberries. Zoop! Zoop! Zoop!
10: Stop!
19: Did I do something wrong? This isn't what you want?
10: No! I already hated the cake the way it was. I never wanted it.
19: Oh, then I'll get rid of it.
10: Zoop! Oh my gosh! The cake just exploded!
21: Who did this?
10: My dress is all covered in cake!
22: My makeup is ruined!
10: Guys, stop! It's okay!
23: Dude, put more cake on my face.
10: It's okay.
24: Cake war!
19: You're laughing? So you like your party now?
10: What? No, no, this is not what I wanted.
19: Then what do you want?
25: Alicia, Sarah's coming.
10: Quick, shove the doll under my skirt.
19: Hey!
10: Sarah!
25: The cake ruined my dress. There's caramel in my hair. Did you do this, Alicia?
10: No, I mean, it was an accident.
25: How could you? After all the work I put into this party, I even got you a special gift.
26: Calmate, Sarah. Don't you two need to change anyway for the dance with the fire acrobats? Come on, I'll help you fix your hair.
25: Fine. Come on, Alicia.
10: I'll meet you there.
26: There is something Alicia needs to get under control first.
25: Hurry, we only have a few minutes.
19: Get out of here! First the trash can, now this? How rude.
10: You made a huge mess.
19: Just trying to create the party of your dreams.
10: This isn't the party of my dreams. It's Sarah's. She picked the dresses. She picked the cake. She invited everyone. And I just went along with it.
19: I see. We have to eliminate Sarah.
10: What?
19: You just said you hate the party because of Sarah. If I eliminate her, everything will be perfect.
10: But Sarah is my best friend.
19: I know exactly what to do.
10: Wait! Where are you going? Last doll! Come back here!
27: Hey, Sarah. That new outfit looks great.
25: Thanks. It's for the fire dance.
27: No way! You're going to twirl fire around while you dance?
25: Well, I won't actually be the one holding the fire batons. We hired some fire acrobats for that. Have you seen Alicia?
27: Isn't that her under the table?
19: Doll! Doll! Where are you?
25: Alicia! What are you doing?
10: I was just, looking for something.
25: The fire dance is about to start and you haven't even changed.
10: Listen, this will be hard to explain, but...
25: Bless you.
10: We can't do the dance.
25: Excuse me.
10: Something bad is going to happen. I don't know what, but...
25: I'm not in the mood for jokes, Alicia.
10: No. Really? The crazy doll my aunt gave me is trying to mess up the whole party, but it's all a misunderstanding.
25: Enough. It's like you're trying to sabotage our party. I thought you were my friend.
10: I am.
15: Everyone, please take your seats as we welcome our quinceañeras back to the dance floor, along with some fire acrobats.
25: I'm gonna do the dance, with or without you.
10: Sarah, wait!
26: Alicia, ¿qué pasó? Where's your doll?
10: I don't know.
26: Oh, look up! The doll is climbing up into the rafters!
10: It's hanging down right above Sarah. I have to stop it. Excuse me?
24: Hey, don't push!
10: Sorry.
23: Yeah, we're dancing next to the fire here.
10: Sorry.
25: Alicia, stop. What are you doing?
10: I'm trying to save you.
19: Bye-bye, Sarah. Yeah!
25: Get this thing off of me. It's pulling my hair.
19: Sarah, hold still while I eliminate you.
24: Is this part of the dance?
15: Ladies and gentlemen, we have some kind of unplanned
19: ruining Alicia's quinceañera. It has to be perfect.
10: Last doll! If you don't stop, you're going to start a fire.
19: Great idea. I'll set the place on fire and leave Sarah inside. Hey, you, fire acrobat, give me that.
24: Let go of my fire baton.
19: But I have to set Sarah on fire for Alicia.
27: Oh no! They dropped the fire baton!
10: Fire!
27: Fire!
10: The gift table is on fire!
15: These kids are better. Kids always on the same way. Good night, everybody!
27: Run for your lives!
26: Hey, muchachos! Nobody panic. Everyone, follow me to the exit.
10: The gift table! Forget about it! We need to go!
25: You don't understand. The gift I got you was still there.
10: So? It's just...
25: just a gift.
13: No, it isn't. I have to save it.
25: Sarah! Last doll! I want you to stop the fire.
19: That is what you want? Got it. Sprinklers on! Zoom!
25: Sarah! Are you okay? Did you get burned?
13: No, but your gift did. The party is ruined, and it's all your fault.
25: You're right. I haven't been completely honest with you.
19: That's it! Keep distracting Sarah! This is my chance to get her!
25: Stop it! I'm not getting rid of Sarah!
19: Ugh, very well. But you said Sarah's the reason you hate your quinceañera!
27: Alicia, is that true?
25: I did hate the party, but not because of you.
19: Then why didn't you want a quinceañera?
25: Our birthdays used to be fun. But now if it's not about the party, we barely hang out. I don't hate the party. I just miss things the way they were before.
27: Oh. Why did you never tell me?
25: I was afraid if I didn't go along with the party, you wouldn't want to be my friend anymore.
27: There's no way that's ever gonna happen. I wanted this party to be perfect for you.
25: What?
27: I knew you didn't want a quinceañera, but I didn't want to spend a birthday without my best friend. So I thought if I made the perfect party, you'd change your mind.
25: But that made me want a party even less.
27: I guess I just got carried away. I'm sorry. Bless you.
25: Thank you. Hey, let's promise next year we won't let a party come between us.
27: And will you be honest with me when I go too far?
25: Absolutely.
19: That's lovely. But I'm confused. Do you want a party or not?
25: You know what? I'll give this quinceañera thing a second chance. Last doll, I want you to do something.
19: Okay. Yes. Oh, I can do that.
27: Wow. Party. It all looks like it was this afternoon. The cake is back.
25: And my dress doesn't have flowers anymore. I can finally breathe.
27: Even the gifts are back. Here's the one I got you. Open it.
25: All right. Oh, you made us friendship bracelets? They're just like the ones from our 10th birthday party.
27: And you lost it when we went to camp that summer.
25: I was so bummed. Thank you, Sarah. You really do know me.
26: It's so good to hear you two finally being honest with each other.
25: Tia! Thanks for all your help tonight.
26: De nada. You know, you still have a couple hours until midnight. Any final requests for your last doll?
19: Just say the word.
25: Ooh, last doll? I want rollerblades instead of high heels.
27: Yes! Oh, and trampolines, like on our 8th birthday,
25: and a cotton candy stall.
19: I can make the cotton candy rain from the sky!
27: No!
19: Fine. The quinceañera party of your dreams is on its way.

0: The Last Doll, an original audio adventure cooked up in our secret Kaboom lab.
1: Sam, that was so much fun. And you know, you might have been thinking it's pretty wild to have like a big fire started at Quinceañera, but this was actually based on something that the author of the piece, Miriam Arce, had experienced and heard about from her young womanhood in Mexico. A friend of hers had had fire dancers at her Quinceañera, and they had practiced like in the performance space ahead of time, but they had not put the decorations up yet.
0: Oh, no.
1: And so when they did the routine after the decorations were in, they spun around, started the decorations on fire, and then the place just lit up after that. So
0: I already wish I was there.
1: Yeah.
0: You know, when I heard this audio adventure, it made me think of some of the friendships that I had when I was a kid. Mm. And I think in those days, there were some friendships that I thought, you know, if we don't like the same thing all the time, or if we don't always agree, then we can't be friends, right?
1: Yeah.
0: I don't think I realized that you could talk to people and you could communicate and you could speak up for yourself. And those are some of the characteristics of a great friendship.
1: Yeah, I agree. I think that this is a great portrait of two friends who obviously like each other, but they have a hard time communicating. And I feel like I have had friendships like that. When I was young, I had some friends where it's just like, we enjoy each other's company and we have lots of fun together, but sometimes I just felt kind of steamrolled, you know, just like, do we really need to do this? But I always felt like Alicia, like, if I say something, am I going to mess the friendship up? But I don't think that's true at all. A true friendship can withstand that.
0: Yeah, and because it's a story about a quinceañera, it's a story about growing up. And
1: yeah,
0: maybe that's one of the hallmarks of growing up, is learning to communicate with your friends, right?
1: Exactly.
0: Well, we want to hear what you found in this story. 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I'm new to podcast, but it ended up being like watching TV. Mm. I could picture everything in my head. 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
1: The Last Doll was written by Miriam Arce and directed by Brian Tanner. The cast included Ariana McGee as Alicia, Darcy Ramirez as Sarah, Abby Villasmil as The Last Doll, Ana Islas as Tia Mari, Brian Barba Salazar as the Chambelán, and Sam Payne as the DJ.
0: Spinning the sounds that make everybody get down.
1: Additional voices were provided by Miriam Arce, Elena Beck, Joshua Bergstrom, Alexandria Bird, Nathan Cannon, Vanessa Goodman, Ben Hall, Evadane Hendricks, and Kenny Mears. The sound team for The Last Doll was led by Kaysen Renshaw and Trent Reimschussel, with engineering by Joshua Fouts, Mark Hansen, Brandon Haney, Brandon Lewis, Kevin West, and Carly Wilson. Dialogue editing by Brandon Haney and Bridger Nebaker. Sound design by Brandon Haney, Bridger Nebaker, and Charles Clark. Music editing by Hannah Everett and Jim Kassler. And mixing by Brandon Haney. The episode was produced by Brian Tanner, Miriam Arce, Wendy Folsom, and Sam Payne.
0: The Kaboom staff includes Miriam Arce, Evadane Hendricks, Trent Horton, and Tristan Schetzel. Our audio engineer is Carly Wilson. Our theme music was written by Sam Clausen. 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Kaboom is a production of BYU Radio.

Thanks for joining us on an hour of storytelling today. I'm your host, Sam Payne. We'll be back with more stories next week. Until then, maybe you can tell some of your own.

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6: BBC News with Emily Thomas. Tens of thousands of people have been left without power in northern France as a blistering heat wave continues to scorch much of Western Europe. The outages in Finistère are being blamed on a transformer problem caused by the heat. France experienced its hottest June day since records began on Tuesday. Pierre-Antoine Denis is in Nice.
7: This has been a moment of reckoning in the last few days here in France, of people realizing that this is genuinely dangerous. It feels like, yes, we're back into this memory of 2003 when a 19 days heat wave claimed 15,000 lives in France. The messaging wasn't there back then. Hospitals were overflowing with patients. So there is a fear that if this goes on into the hotter month of the summer, which are usually July and early August, we may be in for another year like 2003.
6: The head of the UN's nuclear watchdog has insisted that inspections of Iran's nuclear sites will take place, but gave no timetable. Rafael Grossi said an exact time frame was not essential, but it needed to happen. Iran has denied US claims that it agreed to allow nuclear inspectors back into the country as part of talks aimed at securing a deal to end the war. Ukrainian strikes on energy facilities in Russian-occupied Crimea have left its biggest city, Sevastopol, without power. The Moscow-appointed governor urged residents not to panic. Ukraine has been intensifying attacks across Crimea, where the authorities have been forced to suspend fuel sales to the public. From Kyiv, here's Nick Beek.
8: The Ukrainians are really pounding this particular part of the world, and it does seem to be having an effect. You've got Vladimir Putin talking about this being a Ukrainian effort to destabilize the population. And in recent days, we've seen suggestions that there could be a ban on the export of diesel from Russia itself, and some Russian newspapers talking about them having to import fuel. So really, this would be a huge change if the Russians are having to recalibrate the whole way they deal with fuel.
6: India has tightened rules for non-governmental organisations receiving foreign funds, requiring them to disclose their activities, social media accounts and websites. Groups applying for registration must now specify their activities from an approved list. Those include education, health, culture, religion and social welfare. And Bharat Natarajan reports.
9: Since coming to power in 2014, India's Hindu nationalist BJP-led government has suspended or barred thousands of non-profit groups from receiving foreign funding, accusing some of them of using the money for what it called anti-national activities. The authorities also accuse some of the charities of using overseas money for religious conversion. The latest amendments to the rules put charities under further scrutiny.
10: We believe that all faith traditions have something to teach us about how God is working in the world and in our lives. So we're exploring Turkey, where Judaism, Christianity, and Islam meet, all in hopes of seeing how the world of faith we live in today came to be, and hopefully understand each other and even God better for having spent time to listen, learn, and be amazed. Let's explore the crossroads of faith.

0: You're hearing our crew and six or seven members of the Turkish-speaking congregation of The Church of Jesus Christ of Latter-day Saints in Istanbul making their way in Turkish through Did You Think to Pray? Unlike the Greek Orthodox who are celebrating in the Hagia Triada or the Muslims praying in the Süleymaniye Mosque, these church members don't have an impressive sanctuary that towers against the cityscape in which to gather. We drive 45 minutes to a business district where the local members rent a two-story building with a small parking lot. It's a pretty area with wooded lots, and you get the impression that this was once a wealthy neighborhood and the houses have slowly become offices for lawyers and think tanks. Two congregations meet here every Sunday, one for English speakers and one for Turkish speakers. Both congregations also run a Zoom meeting online for members who can't attend the assembly. Even if you live in Istanbul, traveling to the Sunday service could still take you 3 hours. The city is that massive. The English meeting is attended by saints from other countries who've come to Turkey for jobs. Most of the men are from Nigeria or Sierra Leone, and the women from the Philippines. Besides us, there are a few American tourists present as well. The branch president is a businessman, originally from Mexico. In this congregation, the strength of the church relies on immigrants from all over the world. The Turkish language meeting is smaller, just about 10 people present, plus our crew. We're told most of the members are watching on Zoom. We few attempted the hymn reading the Turkish lyrics from a laminated compilation of Xerox sheet music. Dua etin mi, we ask in Turkish. Did you think to pray? Welcome to the 10th episode of our 10-part series exploring Turkey as a crossroads of faith, a place where world religions have met, overlapped, replaced one another, sometimes peacefully, sometimes not. In today's episode, we're exploring the history of the Latter-day Saints in Turkey, one of many tiny minority religious groups finding their place and building community amongst the majority Muslim population. The size of the present congregation would seem to point to a new missionary effort just getting a toehold in Turkey. But in fact, missionaries first came to the Ottoman Empire back in 1884. In this episode, we'll meet Takui Jensen, the great-granddaughter of an early Armenian convert in Turkey. We'll also talk with Murat Çakır, a Turkish member living in Istanbul, and we'll meet Kunt Sarpyalcin, a recent convert. All three will help us paint a picture of the past and the future of the church in Turkey, the tensions that exist there, and the opportunities available. We do want to let you know in advance that these personal accounts contain instances of violence, including against families and children, but which are an important part of the history of the early LDS converts in the area. Our first guest is Takui Jensen, who spoke to us from her home in Illinois in the U.S. Takui is the great-granddaughter of Artin Uzunian, an Armenian Protestant living in the Ottoman Empire at the end of the 19th century. He was one of the first generation of Latter-day Saints who joined the church in Turkey. Artin lived in a small city that was then called Aintab.
1: Traditionally, Armenians are part of the Apostolic Church, or Armenian Orthodoxy, you might say. Artin Uzunian, my great-grandfather, had decided to leave the Apostolic Church and converted to Protestantism. The Protestants started a college in Aintab, and he became an art professor at that college. But he was still dissatisfied with what he read in scripture and what was taught in church. We owned vineyards. There were hills south and west of Aintab, and you could buy a little portion of the hill and then grow your grapevines there. So he would go out into the hills at his vineyard and pray and read scriptures on Sundays. One night he had a dream that there were two young men who would have a message for him and that he needed to listen to these young men. Within that week, he saw them on the street and approached them and said that he knew that they had a message for him and he was baptized. As a result of being baptized in the Church of Jesus Christ of Latter-day Saints, he was fired. But what was happening with the church at that time is that they had a great need to start a school. There were no public schools in the Ottoman Empire. They were all private. You had to pay to send your children to school. And the church published an article in the Millennial Star written by Elder Lund, talking about how our children were being taught incorrect doctrines. They were being persecuted because they were not members of, for example, the Protestant church that had their school already set up. And he said in this article, a teacher has just come available who can help us start a school for our Latter-day Saint children, which was such a blessing to them. We know that our team started teaching at the church school that was set up, and Elder Booth, who later became President Booth, was there helping get things set up with that school for the Latter-day Saint children.
0: So this sounds like the church under the Ottomans had to be run very differently than the church in other countries.
1: It was very, very different. Let me start by reading an excerpt from a letter that was written in 1897. And this is a communication within the church, and it's entitled, "Facts to be Remembered in Relation to Our Being Recognized in Turkey as a Religious Community." First, it must be remembered that to be recognized in Turkey as a religious body of worshipers, we must be a sufficient number of natives in Turkey to justify the recognition. To be recognized in the Ottoman Empire means a great deal of authority. So I want you to pay attention to what they list here. We would have a seat in Constantinople on the Board of Religions. We would have membership in their city council, where we have saints residing. We would have to adjudicate all our small troubles. In fact, have peace courts, and would practically have to attend to all probate matters, to all marriages, funerals, and own cemeteries, and would have to be responsible to the government for all the taxes of our people. And what ended up happening is the church fell under the Protestant millet. So whoever was leading the program in Aintab, which was often Elder Booth, that person would go and meet with the head of the Protestant college who was leading the Protestant millet, and they would discuss the different things. But ultimately, the elders of the church, the missionaries who were there, would have to see to all of the different civil issues that were pertaining to the saints. So, for example, in my family line, my great uncle, Kocher, wanted to jointly buy a house with his mother and his sister. And President Booth, then Elder Booth, had to be the person to see to those documents and make sure that they got filed with the Ottoman government. You don't see that happening anywhere else. So millets were essentially a theocracy, except a multi-theocratic kind of government where each religion got to decide on its own punishments for what laws were broken. And it was very unusual. At one point, Elder Booth, seeing the poor economic conditions of the saints, he decided to start businesses among the saints. You also don't see that. So he started to set up looms with the saints. Our teen, my great-grandfather, was an art teacher, and so he was able to assist in setting up these looms because he understood the artistry that went behind weaving Oriental rugs. And so they set up about 10 or 11 different looms among the saints, and that was done by the church. And it's such a different environment.
0: J. Wilford Booth is an important figure in the history of the Turkish Latter-day Saints. He served over 18 years in Turkey, first as an elder and then later as a mission president. His service as a mission president was interrupted in 1909 when the church called him home because of the Ottoman violence against the Armenians, and he didn't return to Turkey until 1921, after World War I. Some Armenian church members were able to emigrate to the U.S., In fact, three families left with President Booth on his return to Utah in 1909. But the majority of the church members were still in Aintab, experiencing the terror of the failing Ottoman Empire. This empire had lasted 600 years, but as it disintegrated at the beginning of the 20th century, horrible conflicts arose in Turkey, and the Armenians came under incredible oppression. Because the early membership of the church was drawn almost solely from the Armenian population, this means that the church members themselves face violence and even death.
1: It's a very complicated thing to talk about. You did have persecution from the Ottomans. You also had persecution from other Christians, for specifically Latter-day Saints. There's a point where they're at a funeral service and a bunch of Armenian apostolics come in to stone the Latter-day Saints, and Ottoman Turkish policemen come in, break up the brawl. So there's this very kind of mixed situation where you see some protection from the Ottomans and then persecution from the Christians. And ultimately, there are so many horrible, tragic stories that play out in my family history, with my great-grandfather, Artin, being murdered. They had moved to Marash to start a rug factory business among the saints there. And he was among the people in the branch presidency, ultimately murdered as the genocide really started. And I understand that some people don't recognize it as a genocide. I do use the word genocide because as I look at my family history and I look at the criteria for what defines genocide, it follows all of those criteria, everything that happens. I just taught a class on how to write and tell traumatic stories without traumatizing your reader. So hopefully I'm successful. When you talk about the Ottoman Empire, it was very diverse. There were many languages spoken, and as things were getting really bad for the Armenians, the Ottomans said that the only language a person could speak in public was Turkish, specifically Ottoman Turkish. Artin and Manush, they had a six-year-old daughter named Rosa. One day, Rosa was walking to school, and she started to speak Armenian, just not thinking about where she was. She was among friends. They were speaking Armenian. And one of those friends told on her. They removed her tongue, and she got sent home. And when Artin and Manush saw the state of their daughter, they were horrified. So one version has it that Manush and Artin fasted and prayed that Rosa would pass, because they could not imagine her having that kind of a life. And they believed in a better world, right? A life with God. And so they fasted and prayed, and Rosa passed. Another story, probably the worst, is that Rosa would not eat. And after a matter of a couple of weeks, she starved to death. And the third version of the story says that Artin and Manush sent for the elders and asked them to bless Rosa to pass. And the elders blessed her, and she passed away that night.
0: What was the relationship of the church in Salt Lake to those members in Ein Tab?
1: It's not that the church is completely unaware of the saints in Ein Tab. And there's a huge discussion among them in letters going back and forth. What do we do about the Armenian saints? Are they going to be able to immigrate? What is that going to look like? Is it going to be a bad idea to have them immigrate because they're not educated, because they're not capable of providing for themselves? And so there are all of these practical questions that they're asking in the series of letters going back and forth before President Booth even goes back to Turkey. And I specifically remember one letter that President Booth sent to the first presidency, which at this time was Joseph F. Smith, I believe. And in this letter, President Booth says, "The Armenian saints sing the songs of being gathered to Zion, and they believe those songs that they sing. I feel that it would be disingenuous for us to teach them that they are to be gathered.

0: now, and Manoush and her children are in Aintab. None of those details are available to us. In some of the smaller towns within Turkey, there were horrible massacres. In some towns, every Armenian was killed, but the Aintab saints were allowed to leave. A lot of that thanks to President Booth. President Booth comes back, now the president of the mission, and he begins negotiations with the Turkish government to try to bring the Latter-day Saints out of Aintab. Now, when Artin was alive, he would translate for President Booth. So it was a very difficult situation. President Booth was able to work with the government of Aintab, and over the course of a month, he was able to start getting passports and visas for the Latter-day Saint members who were still living in Aintab. Among the first to leave were actually Manoush, Artin's wife, and her five younger children, and they get brought by carriage to Aleppo. There are still 57 saints stuck in Aintab and not able to leave. They had received a letter from Moses Hendoyan saying, "We have fasted for 8 days." And within a few days, the rest of the passports came through. And Elder Booth describes it in his journal. He says, "The Mormons were all of the talk in Aintab today because they left in a group."
1: The Aintab saints eventually made it to Aleppo in Syria, where they rebuilt their lives under great hardship. Takawi found her grandfather Koren's journal written after he arrived in Aleppo.
0: The majority of Koren's journal is about rebuilding the business so that his family has financial security. It's such a large concern for him. But in between those entries about his business affairs, you see a broader picture. He talks about going and paying the weavers because he knows that as a person who owns these looms, that all of these Armenian weavers also rely on him for their food, for their clothing. And there are other things happening that he doesn't ever write about, like canvassing orphanages looking for family members because their families got ripped apart. Eliza was Koren's wife, and she was really separated from her family. She had a niece, Mary. Mary made it to Aleppo, but she told them that her younger sister had to be left behind because her hands and her feet were so swollen from starvation, she could not make the trip. So Mary left her younger sister behind, not knowing what the outcome would be. And there is an entry in Koren's journal in March of 1922. He says, "We've been here for 1 year and 3 months, and today we found her." After more than a year of looking through different orphanages, they found Mary's younger sister.
1: Takui's father was born in Aleppo, and as a young man, he emigrated to Utah as a university student. There he met and married a young woman from Wyoming, and they raised a large family in the U.S.
0: I can talk about what happened to my ancestors, but that still lives in us. That is still something that we process, that trauma. We process that trauma as a family. And like within my own family, of my 6 children, 4 of them have been diagnosed with ADHD. I've been diagnosed with ADHD. If you look at the work of Gabor Mate, who was also living in Europe during the Holocaust, you know, another genocide, he talks about how ADHD then becomes a hallmark down the generations of trauma. And looking at the work of Judith Landau, having that carry across 5 generations is very interesting. How did it all impact my family? It continues to impact my family, right? But I maintain the hope of the gospel that not all of that has to be negative, that we can take strength, that we can focus on the faith that my great-grandfather had in knowing that he would probably lose his job, and yet he followed what he knew to be true. Or the fact that Koren, I should explain a little bit about Koren so you have an image of

0: Corin was actually a hunchback. He stood less than 5 feet tall. He was a meek man. He was a hard worker, and he was honest. So as much as he was physically deformed, he was very well respected. My father loves to tell the story of how he was sitting in the wagon as his father went to do business with some of the people in Aleppo. And as Corin was walking away, these other men by the wagon said, "There goes the most honest man I've ever known." And they were praising his integrity and his honesty. And my father says, every time they said something, my back got straighter and straighter. And you're thinking of my hunchback grandfather walking away and my father's back getting straighter and straighter because of the integrity of his father. That's what I choose to focus on.
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8: Takui's family stories of the Armenian saints needing to flee incredible violence to Syria shows how the church's existence in Turkey had dwindled. But then, over the decades, in Europe, Turkish individuals joined the church. One of these is Murat Çakır, who found the church as a student in Norway.
9: I grew up as a Muslim. And in high school, we prepare for a university exam. And it takes about 3 hours. That determines your life. Mm-hmm. This was in 1980s. So it's very stressful. So in my last year as a senior, as I was getting ready for this exam, I started going to mosque. I was praying as a Muslim and without understanding what I said, because Turks don't understand Arabic. So I had to recite these Arabic prayers and to worship. And I felt something in the mosque, yes. I felt closer to God, yes. But I also felt confused. I said, God, I don't understand what I'm saying. And then I noticed there were no women. One day I said, God, you know, woman is excluded. I said, help me find these missing parts and help me answer my questions. I said, I will dedicate my life to you. Then when I was 16, I got accepted to this school in Istanbul, a good school. And one day I was looking at the bulletin board on my campus. There was a flyer about a scholarship to Norway. I read it and then I left. And then Spirit told me, you have to apply. I didn't. But a few weeks later, you have to apply. This is your fate. This is your, like, destiny. I'm like, what? So I apply. 6 months later, I forget about it. I receive a letter from Norway and that I received a scholarship. They asked me, they said, which school do you want to go? What do you want to study? So I felt like something was waiting for me in Norway. I came to Norway. I'm studying there. And then one day, I was watching a video called Jesus of Nazareth. And the Jewish people brought this woman, said, hey, we caught her in the act of adultery. What do we do? And he said, whoever hasn't sinned before can cast the first stone. That just hit me. Mm. It was one of the most important moments in my life, I will say. It just hit me. I went to my room. I said, Jesus Christ, I said, in my religion, you're a prophet. But here, some people pray to you. I am confused. I said, if you can help me, help me. Because I have a lot of questions. One day, I'm in my apartment, and something told me, get out. And I did. I opened the door, and I saw two missionaries passing by. I had no idea who they were, what they were doing. I lifted my hand. I said, I want to talk to you. So they started teaching me, and the Spirit, their faces were glowing, their eyes were glowing. What they shared with me was, you know, reaching to my heart. You know, it was touching me. I mean, like, so I went to church, and I felt, you know, the same way. So I joined the church, and I went on a mission to Arizona, you know, and from North Pole to desert. And then, long story, but the thing is, the Turkish embassy wouldn't want to renew my passport while I was on my mission. And then my mission president gave me a blessing and wanted to hear like this, like, everything will be okay, you will finish your mission, you know. But he said, one day it will come, you will see many wars and stakes in your country, and you will help with that. And I was like, whoa, being a former Muslim, Christ is so precious. And for us, the Muslims, and he's the Son of God, and we're also sons of God and the daughters of God. When I was working on the Book of Mormon translation, I had that privilege in 1994, between 1994 to 2000. We were almost finishing, we finished the translation, we were proofreading second time. I was in the Book of Alma. I was in the church office building by chance that day. Just I was there one day and working on the Book of Alma chapter 11. And I was in the library there in the translation department, and I got stuck. So I stood up and I'm praying, I'm walking around. I said, please help me. Help me, you know, help me please God, you know. And suddenly I see a section in the library. It says Turkish books. And I checked the books there, and I suddenly see it. Mormon's book, like Mormonun Kitabı. I'm like, what are we doing here? There is a Book of Mormon in Turkish. What are we doing here last 6 years? So I pulled this book out, and I find out it's from 1903. It was translated by the Armenian, faithful Armenian brothers and sisters into Turkish with Armenian characters, because Turks then used the Arabic alphabet. Mm-hmm. So they used the Armenian alphabet. But somewhere, somehow, someone typed that from Armenian characters to Turkish characters. So I took that book. It's heavily, I will say, Ottoman Turkish style, you know, heavily influenced with Persian, Arabic, etc. It's not what we speak today. But that book helped me to finish from Alma 11 to Alma 63. With a special help from the other side of the whale. Mm. And suddenly, when I was getting that divine help, I felt the prayers of the saints who translated, that they pray that their work will not be cast away, that their work will bless the Turkish nation somehow. But their prayers were not answered then. It was answered a century later, when I found that book. So, you hear always the Armenians and Turkish people don't get along, but I felt like they were like Enos, you know, how Enos prayed for the Lamanites, how the Lamanites should receive the word, you know, about Christ again, you know, this. That's how they pray for this Muslim nation. And so we are very proud of our church history in Turkey, for all those, we are so thankful to all those faithful saints for the great work that they did, you know, in 1880s and until 1920s. And there was a war between the Armenians and, you know, Turkish people. And despite a war, those saints and their faith and their the feelings of charity, and it's just incredible. So, and we're eternally thankful. And I think that work continues in the spirit world somehow. So we're connected. We're getting help from the Armenian saints.
8: When we spoke with Takui, she told us that she knew Murat. In fact, he was teaching a short-lived Turkish class at BYU in the 1990s. So we asked her about her feelings, hearing his story about the translation of the Book of Mormon.
0: When he told me that story, I knew it to be true. We know from the Book of Mormon that like there can be rifts, and you have the Nephites and the Lamanites. And how many generations did it take before the animosity between those two groups was settled enough that Ammon and the sons of Mosiah could go to the Lamanites and meet with them? I absolutely believe that there is meant to be a reconciliation between the Armenians and the Turks. I was at an event at church, a musical, and I met two Turkish women who were there. And one of them said that she was having difficulty conceiving and asked me to pray for her. And so I did. And I hope that that continues to be the direction that we move in, where, you know, she had her hijab on, you know, this beautiful Muslim woman can ask me, a Latter-day Saint, to pray for her. And I will absolutely do that. That is where I hope we are going. I do not know if it will happen with my generation, but I have hope for my children's generation.
8: Akwi's family history is crucial to understanding the history of the Church of Jesus Christ of Latter-day Saints in Turkey. It's a history of tragedy and trauma, but her hope in the future is inspiring. You can read more about the exodus from Aintab to Aleppo on the website for the Church of Jesus Christ of Latter-day Saints. There's an exhibit with photos and historical resources put together by historians James Goldberg, Artis E. Parshall, and Shirley Larkins Romney. We'll provide a link in our show notes.
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8: What does the future of the church look like in Turkey? Will there be multiple wards and stakes, as Murat was promised and Takui hopes? We spoke with a few converts in Turkey and want to bring you an interview with Kunt Sarpialcin, a young man living in Izmir. Kunt traveled to our hotel and our crew set up cameras and recording equipment in a small conference room. Kunt was excited to speak with us, and although he came alone, he had his wife listening in via WhatsApp on his phone.
13: Around 4 or 5 years ago, I was in a spiritual search. I can say that I was in kind of a darkness. There were many things that I was dealing. My search pointed me to Christ. I was visiting different churches. Like, I was in their service and I was listening what they teach. But in the end, I was always disappointed. Always something made me discomfortable. And it was like I was continuing my search, spiritual search, visiting different churches. But sometimes I wasn't going to any churches at all because I didn't feel good in the places that I have been. So it continued that way. Like for probably 2 or 3 years, I went to different churches, and after that many months I closed myself to any Christian fellowship. And one day I saw an advertisement like in a search engine. I just followed the first prompt and clicked. I had the prompting to read more, to learn more, and I started to talk with missionaries. I started to learn, and I learned many things that I haven't done before. I never tried to communicate with God directly before. I always tried to believe in God with my mind, not with my heart. But the missionaries taught me, one of the first things that they taught me was to pray to God, to have a direct communication with Him. Step by step, when I start to regularly pray, to read Book of Mormon more and more, and after that, I start to feel a change of heart in me, that I start to feel that I am able to hear His voice better and better. I love to compare my journey to one particular chapter in Book of Mormon, Alma 32. First, I just had desire to believe, nothing more. But when I feed this seed in my heart more and more, it starts to grow. I actually start to experience how much the gospel, how much our Savior's teaching start to bring hope, bring joy in my heart. And I have been seeing its fruits in my life.
14: Have any of your family members noticed a difference in you since you joined the church?
13: Especially my oldest brother, he recognizes the changes in me.
14: What did he say?
13: He said more outward. He saw more outward changes, like such as he says that I am more confident with myself and I am more open to communicate with others, unlike in the past. And I put more efforts for my life. That's what he said, the examples that he gave. But I know that these outward changes, like, they came from inside, like from the change of my heart.
14: Turkey is a majority Muslim country.
13: Yes.
14: And so every other religion is a minority. Tell me about going to church for the first time. What did you think when you went to church?
13: When I first went to church, it was pandemic time, like first times of pandemic, January 2020. To be honest, I didn't worry about going to a church because already I went to many different church meetings before. But when I went there, I saw a community like a family, and I saw people who didn't judge me. I had many spiritual and mental wounds in me, and like many communities that I went before, like, they kind of got sick of me, like, if I can say. But really, they continued to love me. They continued to be patient with me, like when I came to this little branch. and they helped me a lot, like, to overcome my fears. It was even hard for me to go to baptism, and I postponed my baptism like before, but they continued to love me. They continued to serve me.
14: Do you have a chance to serve people in your branch?
13: Yes, because we are a very small branch, and maybe we have in meetings we have between around 10, 20 people in general. And there are investigators who want to learn about the restored gospel. Because my computer knowledge is good, like, I, in general, set up the devices in the branch. And also, as I am branch clerk, also I keep the accounts of the branch. And I had a specific experience last Sunday that with my branch president, I went to two homes to give priesthood blessing for health. It was very special experience for me. It was a very special experience for me because I was able to see how much pain the others have, and I was able to feel their sorrow. In the past, many times I focused too much on my own problems, on my own pains, but serving always helped me to focus on others, to help them to have relief instead of just focusing how much pain I have, how many struggles I have.
14: You talked about feeling closer to Jesus Christ. What makes you feel closer to him?
13: I can say that learning about him makes me closer to him, first of all, and also serving is very important. Serving makes me very close to him because he served others. He taught others. He healed others. And he ministered others. And when I learn from him, from especially scriptures and the general conference talks, and also when I do the things that he does, I feel much closer to him. I hope more and more people will find peace in Christ and in his restored gospel. I enjoy every time that I teach people. I am also a teacher in institute class. I wasn't able to think such thing. Like, it was very hard for me to publicly speak, but God blessed me to be in such a calling. Like, it reminds me Enoch and Moses, like how they were kind of complaining to God about lack of speech. But God doesn't look like the weaknesses of people. He looks who have desire, who have sincere desire to serve him.
14: When you're teaching, do you feel God's help?
13: Definitely. When I prepare institute and the lessons, I feel that my Savior is with me. I feel that I am more than myself, that I definitely feel it. And he is still making me more than myself. And that's all the gospel is about, to bring us to our full potential step by step.
14: I love how you said that he makes us more than ourselves when he's with us.
13: Yes.
14: Do you think of yourself as a pioneer?
13: Yes, definitely. I am definitely a pioneer here in my family, in this country. When I read about the pioneer stories, I feel very close to them because some of the experiences are very similar.
8: At this point, we took a short break. You can imagine how exhausting it would be to speak in a formal interview in a second or third language. But Kunt used that time to introduce us to his wife. They had just been married in the Helsinki, Finland temple only 4 months before, but she lives in Bulgaria and he lives in Turkey. They met at a singles activity set up by the mission, and they plan to live together once they can resolve all the immigrant policies that govern both of their countries.
14: Svetina, are you hearing this?
15: Yes, Eric. He's doing a wonderful job. A wonderful job.
14: I think so too. Yes. What city do you live in Bulgaria?
15: I'm in Sofia. In Sofia, the capital. Yeah.
14: Very nice. How big is your branch?
15: Before the pandemic, we were more than 100. Yeah, like 100. But after the pandemic, around 30, 40, and again started to increase the number. Yeah.
14: I'm wondering how other people feel in the country, because not many people know about the Church of Jesus Christ of Latter-day Saints. When people find out that you belong to this church, do they know anything about it, or what's it like to be in the minority?
13: In Izmir, like, there aren't many bad reactions, I can say. Like, of course, people get surprised and people don't think that I made a wise choice. My parents think that way, like, for example. But because Izmir in general, Izmir is more a multicultural city, that there are all kinds of people that you can see here. I didn't see many bad reactions. Like, I saw in online, like, because I managed a church page, like, I saw, like, some bad words, threats. But in real life, that I didn't, like, see, like, too bad reactions. Like, but people definitely get surprised because they don't know about this church at all in general, because when they think Christianity, that they only know the Catholic Church, the Orthodox Church, and Protestant churches, or like they know from some news pieces, which has lots of wrong information.
14: What would you like other people who are members of the church outside of Turkey to know about your branch or about the members here?
13: We are a very small branch, and the churches recently start to grow here. But I can say that there are many strong spirits among the members here, and they are always welcome here. That when they visit here, we are very happy every time that they come here, that you are welcome here, and we are happy to see you among us.
8: We've just heard these interviews with three people, very different stories. I'm talking here with Heather in studio, our senior producer. Takuy Jensen had to search for a translator who spoke multiple languages.
16: Right, for her grandfather's journal, which I've read. You can read this on Amazon, actually. She's making it available. And one of the things she told us is that essentially it's sort of like the Rosetta Stone for other people who want to do this sort of translation. That sort of helping people, one, who might have an Armino-Turkish diary that they need translated, but also just the process that she had to go through, which was quite involved. And that journal, to me, was sort of astonishing. It's so simple in some ways. It's her grandfather talking about rugs. He was in the rug business, and this is what we did today, and this is who I could pay off, and this is who I could reimburse, and this is who I, like, it's just a log of money, which you can imagine would have been so important, right? You arrive in a city with nothing. How do you rebuild? Well, you keep track of every lira that's going somewhere. So, but it's also all these different meetings that they went to. And they basically, President Booth made sure everyone was in church constantly. Like, it was part of the way he was doing refugee work there was, okay, we'll come to church and let's have a meeting in church. And that's interesting.
8: Which also would hold community together.
16: Right.
8: But also let people be assured that somebody was helping them in this really dangerous situation.
16: Yeah.
8: So I love that we have different viewpoints on this, because different people from different areas had very different experiences.
16: I think it's important to note that the Turkish government does not recognize the genocide. And so when Takuy says, I'm going to use the term genocide, she's sort of speaking as historians speak about the event, but the Turkish government doesn't use that term at all.
8: Correct. When looking at a display on the LDS Church website recently put up about these Armenian saints leaving for Aleppo, even though these were hired wagons, I could not help in those images but think of the early Latter-day Saints in the U.S. in their hand carts and their wagons. Just seeing that photo, I thought, wow, an ocean away, this
16: similar experience.
8: Microcosm. Yeah, similar experience.
16: Yeah.
8: And then this interesting Book of Mormon connection.
16: Oh, my goodness.
8: So, beautiful story that Marat, as he's working on this translation, and then finds what these early Armenian translators had done.
16: Right.
8: And that Takuy had even taken a Turkish class at BYU from Marat.
16: Right, and heard the story from him. And she told us, basically, that she'd been telling her whole family that story ever since she heard it. It meant so much to her. And for me, hearing this story, it really deepened my understanding of that narrative of the Book of Mormon. If you haven't read the Book of Mormon, it's the story of a family who migrates to a new land and then is split apart by jealousy and envy and rage and pride. And for centuries, there is horrible conflict between these two parts of the family.
8: Yeah, it's a very human story.
16: It's human and upsetting. And, you know, it's interesting that we, the smiling LDS people, known for our good cheer, have at the heart of our theology a very dark book. And this story, I just thought, oh, this is what it means to forgive. This is what it means to come together.
8: And those same examples, for instance, in the Book of Mormon, are examples where light comes shining through that.
16: Right.
8: it makes me think of sacrifices people make, whether it was in the 1880s or whether it's today in Turkey. We talked to Kuntsar Pialcin and his wife. They're speaking to each other from different countries as we listen in on the speakerphone. Wow.
11: Yes.
8: That's something, I am married to a Canadian, but it's not like we can't be in the same household. That's
11: right.
8: It was really lovely to be able to go on the same day in the same building, first to the English group and then to the Turkish group. And I was just struck by how international the English one is. It's there for foreigners, obviously,
11: right.
8: who are using English as their common language, even though they're from the Philippines or from Nigeria or wherever. And then this really, I just wanted to hug all of the people who were there present in the Turkish group. Obviously, most of them were on Zoom, but because of just the time it takes to try and get there and back,
11: right.
8: to travel a city that big. They are absolutely pioneers. And this is happening with people everywhere around the world who are in small minority religious groups getting a toehold, and they really have to do stuff that the majority doesn't.
11: Right.
8: Because the society, whatever the majority faith might be, is sort of built to support that faith.
16: You know, to me, one of the most tender moments, most humbling moments of the whole trip was in that Turkish meeting, because we were asked to get up and bear our testimonies to these members. And I remember thinking, what can I possibly say that would be of any help to these people, often giving up their families, often walking away from all kinds of career opportunities or political opportunities because they've affiliated themselves with the Church of Jesus Christ of Latter-day Saints, and then sharing the little bit that I had. I just hoped that the Spirit would speak to them and know that they were loved.

Make sure to check out the In Good Faith YouTube channel for videos from our series, extras that explore the Suleymaniye Mosque, Hagia Triada, the Whirling Dervishes, and more. Many thanks to Takui Jensen, Murat Çakır, and Kuntsar Pyalçın for speaking with us. And we should give credit where credit is due. Did You Think to Pray? Written by Mary A. Pepper Kidder and William O. Perkins, used by courtesy of Intellectual Reserve, Inc. This episode was produced by Heather Bigley. Our production team also includes Leah King, Katarina Martinich, and Ashton Rowan. Our sound designer is Daniel Phillips. In Good Faith is committed to the idea that we all benefit from hearing people of widely varying backgrounds share their personal experience with faith and belief. 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In Good Faith is a production of BYU Radio. I'm Stephen Cap Perry. I hope you'll join me again soon, right here in Good Faith.

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0: This is Finding Center, a daily half hour of spiritual focus. Today on Finding Center, the theme is discernment. David A. Bednar, a member of the Quorum of the 12 Apostles of the Church of Jesus Christ of Latter-day Saints when this devotional address was given, will give his message entitled Quick to Observe.
1: Brothers and sisters, Susan and I are delighted to be with you here this morning. She and I have been enthusiastically engaged in university life for more than 30 years, and we love the young people of the church. Time spent with you this morning for us is a sacred privilege. I now seek for and invite the assistance of the Holy Ghost as I speak with you about essential spiritual truths. In October of 1987, Elder Marvin J. Ashton, member of the Quorum of the 12 Apostles, spoke in general conference about spiritual gifts. I recall with fondness the impact his message had upon me at that time, and the things he taught then continue to influence me today. In his message, Elder Ashton described and detailed a number of less conspicuous spiritual gifts, attributes and abilities that many of us might not have considered being spiritual gifts. For example, Elder Ashton highlighted the gift of asking, of listening, of hearing and using a still small voice, of being able to weep, of avoiding contention, of being agreeable, of avoiding vain repetition, of seeking that which is righteous, of looking to God for guidance, of being a disciple, of caring for others, of being able to ponder, of bearing mighty testimony, and of receiving the Holy Ghost. This morning I want to talk with you about another seemingly simple and perhaps underappreciated spiritual gift, the capacity of being quick to observe. I will also attempt to explain why appropriately seeking for this blessing is vitally important for you and for me in the world in which we do now and will yet live. All of us have learned important lessons from the central characters in the Book of Mormon. As we read about and study the lives of Nephi and Laman and Alma and King Noah and Moroni and many others, we discover things we should and should not do. And we realize more completely the kinds of people we should and should not become. In my study of the Book of Mormon, I have been especially impressed with a particular description of Mormon, the principal compiler of the Nephite record. The specific depiction of this noble prophet, to which I would direct our attention this morning, is contained in the first five verses of the first chapter of Mormon. And now I, Mormon, make a record of the things which I have both seen and heard, and call it the Book of Mormon. And about the time that Amaron hid up the records unto the Lord, he came unto me, I being about 10 years of age. And Amaron said unto me, I perceive that thou art a sober child, and art quick to observe. Therefore, when ye are about 24 years old, I would that ye should remember the things that ye have observed concerning this people. And behold, ye shall engrave on the plates of Nephi all the things that ye have observed concerning this people. And I, Mormon, remembered the things which Amaron commanded me. Now, brothers and sisters, please note that the root word observe is used three times in these verses. And Mormon, even in his youth, only 10 years of age, is described as being quick to observe. As you study and learn and grow during your time as a university student, I hope you also are learning about and becoming quick to observe. Your future success and happiness will in large measure be determined by this spiritual capacity. Please consider the significance of this important spiritual gift. As used in the scriptures, the word observe has two primary uses. One use denotes to look or to see or to notice, as we learn in Isaiah chapter 42, verse 20. Seeing many things, but thou observest not, opening the ears, but he heareth not. The second use of the word observe suggests to obey or to keep, as is evident in verse 6 of section 54 in the Doctrine and Covenants. But blessed are they who have kept the covenant and observed the commandment, for they shall obtain mercy. Thus, when we are quick to observe, we promptly look or notice and obey. Both of these fundamental elements, looking and obeying, are essential to being quick to observe. And the Prophet Mormon is an impressive example of this gift in action. I now want to present several examples of the lessons that can be learned when you and I are blessed to be quick to observe. I have a dear friend who served as a stake president. The patriarch in the stake over which he presided had experienced some health challenges and was unable to perform in his calling. The ailing patriarch had difficulty moving about, dressing and caring for himself, and his strength was limited. One Sabbath afternoon, this good stake president visited the home of the patriarch to encourage him and check on his well-being. As the stake president entered the home, he found the patriarch dressed in his suit and white shirt and tie, sitting in a recliner in the front room of his home. The stake president greeted the dear patriarch, and knowing how hard it must have been to dress himself, graciously suggested to the patriarch that it was not necessary for him to get dressed up on the Sabbath or to meet visitors. In a kind but firm voice, the patriarch reproved the stake president and said, "Don't you know that this is the only way I have left to show the Lord how much I love him?" The stake president was quick to observe. He both heard and felt the lesson, and he applied it. Reverence for the Sabbath day and the importance of respect and appropriate demeanor and dress took on added importance in the ministry of that stake president. The spiritual ability to see, to hear, to remember, and to act upon that lesson was a great blessing in his life and in the lives of many others. Before attending her sacrament meetings, Sister Bednar frequently prays for the spiritual eyes to see those who have a need. Often, as she observes the brothers and sisters and children in the congregation, she will feel a spiritual nudge to visit with or make a phone call to a particular person. And when Sister Bednar receives such an impression, she promptly responds and obeys. It often is the case that as soon as the Amen is spoken in the benediction, she will talk with a teenager or hug a sister, or upon returning home, immediately pick up the phone and make a call. As long as I have known Sister Bednar, people have marveled at her capacity to discern and respond to their needs. Often they will ask her, "How did you know?" The spiritual gift of being quick to observe has enabled her to see and to act promptly and has been a tremendous blessing in the lives of many people. Your president, Elder Samuelson, participates each month in a Church Board of Education meeting in Salt Lake City. President Hinckley serves as the chair of that board. The counselors in the First Presidency, several members of the Quorum of the Twelve, and other general authorities and general auxiliary leaders also sit on that board. During my years of service at Brigham Young University, Idaho, I also was blessed to participate in monthly board meetings. At the conclusion of the June 2004 board meeting, President Hinckley called upon Elder David B. Haight to offer the benediction. It was the last board meeting in which Elder Haight ever participated. At the age of 97, he had some difficulty as he tried to stand and offer the prayer. After several attempts to rise to his feet, President Hinckley courteously said, "David, it is all right," suggesting, I believe, that it was permissible for Elder Haight to remain in his chair and offer the prayer. Elder Haight responded in a voice that was both firm and appropriate and said, "President, I must stand." There was simply no way that mighty apostle was going to sit and pray in the presence of the First Presidency and his colleagues of the Twelve. And of greater importance, he was not going to sit as he communicated with his Heavenly Father. So once again, Elder Haight worked to stand and was successful. I shall never forget the spirit I felt as I listened to Elder Haight pray. I hope on that occasion I was quick to observe a powerful lesson about the dignity and the humility that should always attend our prayers. In my present calling, I am blessed by Elder Haight's example and feel a deep sense of gratitude for what I saw and felt and learned that day. Sister Bednar and I are acquainted with a returned missionary who had dated a special young woman for a period of time. This young man cared for the young woman very much, and he was desirous of making his relationship with her more serious. He was considering and hoping for engagement and marriage. Now, this relationship was developing during the precise time that President Hinckley counseled the Relief Society sisters and young women of the church to wear only one earring in each ear. The young man waited patiently over a period of time for the young woman to remove her extra earrings, but she did not take them out. This was a valuable piece of information for this young man, and he felt unsettled about her non-responsiveness to a prophet's pleading. For this and other reasons, he ultimately stopped dating the young woman because he was looking for an eternal companion who had the courage to promptly and quietly obey the counsel of the prophet in all things and at all times. The young man was quick to observe that the young woman was not quick to observe. Now, before I continue, I presume that some of you might have difficulty with my last example. In fact, this particular illustration of the young man being quick to observe may even fan the flames of controversy on campus, resulting in letters of disagreement and even outrage to the Daily Universe. You may believe the young man was too judgmental, or that basing an eternally important decision, even in part, upon such a supposedly minor issue is silly or fanatical. Perhaps you were bothered because the example focuses upon a young woman who failed to respond to prophetic counsel instead of a young man. I simply invite you to consider and ponder the power of being quick to observe and what was actually observed in the case I just described. The issue was not earrings. Now, one final example. I have long been fascinated by the nature of the interaction between the Spirit of the Lord and Nephi, found in 1 Nephi chapters 11 through 14. As you recall, Nephi desired to see and hear and know the things his father Lehi had seen in the vision of the tree of life. In chapters 11 through 14, the Holy Ghost assists Nephi in learning about the nature and meaning of his father's vision. Interestingly, 13 times in these chapters, the Spirit of the Lord directs Nephi to look as a fundamental feature of the learning process. Nephi repeatedly was counseled to look, and because he was quick to observe, he beheld the tree of life, the mother of the Savior, the rod of iron, and the Lamb of God, the Son of the Eternal Father. I have only described a few of the spiritually significant things Nephi saw. You may want to study these chapters in greater depth and learn from and about Nephi's learning. As you study and ponder, please keep in mind that Nephi would not have seen what he desired to see. He would not have known what he needed to know. And he could not have done what he ultimately needed to do if he had not been quick to observe. Brothers and sisters, that same truth applies to you and to me. Quick to observe, prompt to watch and to obey, a simple gift that blesses us individually and in our families and extends blessings to so many other people. Each of us can and should strive to be worthy of the significant spiritual gift, even the capacity of being quick to observe. Let me now address the question of why the spiritual gift of being quick to observe is so vital for us in the world in which we do now and will yet live. Simply stated, being quick to observe is an antecedent to and is linked with the spiritual gift of discernment. And for you and for me, discernment is a light of protection and direction in a world that grows increasingly dark. Much like faith precedes the miracle, much like baptism by water comes before the baptism by fire, much like gospel milk should be digested before gospel meat, much like clean hands can lead to a pure heart, and much like the ordinances of the Aaronic priesthood are necessary before a person can receive the higher ordinances of the Melchizedek priesthood, so being quick to observe is a prerequisite to and a preparation for the gift of discernment. We can only hope to obtain that supernal gift of discernment and its light of protection and direction if we are quick to observe, if we both look and obey. President George Q. Cannon, who served as a counselor to four presidents of the church, taught powerfully about the spiritual gift of discernment. Quote, "One of the gifts of the gospel, which the Lord has promised to those who enter into covenant with him, is the gift of discerning, a gift which is not much thought of by many and probably seldom prayed for. Yet it is a gift that is of exceeding value and one that should be enjoyed by every Latter-day Saint. Now, the gift of discerning of spirits not only gives men and women who have it the power to discern the spirit with which others may be possessed or influenced, but it gives them the power to discern the spirit which influences themselves. They are able to detect a false spirit and also to know when the Spirit of God reigns within them. In private life, this gift is of great importance to the Latter-day Saints. Possessing and exercising this gift, they will not allow any evil influence to enter into their hearts or to prompt them in their thoughts, their words, or their acts. They will repel it. And if perchance such a spirit should get possession of them, as soon as they witness its effects, they will expel it, or in other words, refuse to be led or prompted by it." Close quote. Can you and I recognize how crucial this spiritual gift is in our lives today, and how being quick to observe is a powerful invitation for the blessings of discernment? President Stephen L. Richards, who served as a counselor to President David O. McKay, has provided additional instruction about the nature and blessings of discernment. Quote, "First, I mention the gift of discernment, embodying the power to discriminate between right and wrong. I believe that this gift, when highly developed, arises largely out of an acute sensitivity to impressions, spiritual impressions, if you will, to read under the surface, as it were, to detect hidden evil, and more importantly, to find the good that may be concealed. The highest type of discernment is that which perceives in others and uncovers for them their better natures, the good inherent within them. Every member in the restored Church of Christ could have this gift if he willed to do so. He could not be deceived with the sophistries of the world. He could not be led astray by pseudo-prophets and subversive cults. Even the inexperienced would recognize false teachings, in a measure at least. We ought to be grateful every day of our lives for this sense, which keeps alive a conscience which constantly alerts us to the dangers inherent in wrongdoers and sin." Close quote. As we integrate the teachings of Presidents Cannon and Richards,

0: world in others. And fourth, it helps us find and bring forth the good that may be concealed in us. Oh, what a blessing and a source of protection and direction is the spiritual gift of discernment. The teachings of Presidents Cannon and Richards concerning the power of discernment to detect hidden evil and to identify good that may be concealed become even more important to you and to me in light of a specific element of Lehi's vision. In the vision, various groups of individuals were pressing forward that they might obtain the path which led unto the tree of life. The straight and narrow path came along by the rod of iron, even to the tree. And the mist of darkness described in the vision represents the temptations of the devil, which blind the eyes of the children of men and lead them into broad roads, that they are lost. Now, please pay particular attention to verse 23 in 1 Nephi chapter 8. And let us now liken this scripture to our day and the challenges we face in an increasingly wicked world. And it came to pass that there arose a mist of darkness, yea, even an exceedingly great mist of darkness, insomuch that they who had commenced in the path did lose their way, that they wandered off and were lost. I repeat again for emphasis the truth that discernment is a light of protection and direction in a world that grows increasingly dark. In these latter days, you and I can press forward safely and successfully through the mist of darkness and have a clear sense of spiritual direction. Discernment is so much more than recognizing right from wrong. It helps us to distinguish the relevant from the irrelevant, the important from the unimportant, and the necessary from that which is merely nice. The gift of discernment opens to us vistas that stretch far beyond what can be seen with natural eyes or heard with natural ears. Discerning is seeing with spiritual eyes and feeling with the heart. Seeing and feeling the falsehood of an idea or the goodness in another person. Discerning is hearing with spiritual ears and feeling with the heart. Hearing and feeling the unspoken concern in a statement or the truthfulness of a testimony or doctrine. I have frequently heard President Boy K. Packer counsel members and priesthood leaders that, quote, if all you know is what you see with your natural eyes and hear with your natural ears, then you will not know very much, close quote. His observation should help all of us to appropriately desire and seek for these spiritual gifts. Observing and discerning also enable us to assist others who are seeking to obtain the path and who desire to press forward with a steadfastness in Christ. Blessed with these spiritual gifts, brothers and sisters, we will not lose our way. We will not wander off. We will not be lost. And we can only hope to obtain the supernal gift of discernment and its light of protection and direction if we are quick to observe. As Alma taught his son Helaman, see that ye take care of these sacred things. Yea, see that ye look to God and live. My dear brothers and sisters, I declare my witness, even my special witness, that Jesus is the Christ, our Redeemer and our Savior. I know, I testify, I witness that He lives. And in the authority of the Holy Apostleship, I invoke His blessing upon each of you, that indeed you may desire to be and become quick to observe and truly discerning. In the sacred name of Jesus Christ, amen. Amen.
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7: This week, producer Heather Bigley speaks with Raj Mankat, the op-ed editor of the Houston Chronicle. A shorter version of this interview ran as part of episode 111 about building new communities of faith, which you can find on our website.
8: You know, I realize I always say your name Raj with a soft J, but that may not be how you say your name.
4: The interesting thing about the J is that where my family's from, they can't even hear the difference between a hard and a soft J.
8: Oh, interesting.
4: When people ask me which one it is, you know, it's actually indeterminate.
8: So your family's originally from Gujarat. You've been back to visit Gujarat multiple times. Is that true?
4: Yes, but not very, very often. So when I was a graduate student at the University of Houston, I took a little bit of time off from my studies and spent 3 or 4 months in India on a kind of roots trip. But I was volunteering after this earthquake hit Gujarat. I worked at a nonprofit, an NGO, in the town where my grandfather was born called Drangadra. It's on the border of India and Pakistan.
8: I never made it to Gujarat when I was in India.
4: It's off most people's path, has some extraordinary architecture.
8: But it seems to me, from the little I know, it's also really important, politically speaking, Gujarat.
4: Yes. So Gandhi was born in Porbandar, Gujarat, which is also where my grandmother was born, one of my grandmothers. Also, Gujarat was where the Portuguese first arrived and set up some of their trading posts. So Gujarat played a big role in the encounter with Europe.
8: But also the president, Modi, doesn't he have ties to Gujarat?
4: That's right. Yes. So the current prime minister, Narendra Modi, is also from Gujarat. And he came up through Gujarat and was the chief minister there. That speaks to the range, actually, of politics that have come out of Gujarat, because, you know, Gandhi was Congress.
8: Right.
4: And Modi comes out of the BJP.
8: Your parents moved you to Mobile, Alabama, when you were a kid. And you've talked in the past about the sort of community that your parents built there. Can you talk to us about that community, why it was important, what your parents' motivations were, what it looked like?
4: It was the kind of situation where if you were at the mall, Bel Air Mall, and you saw another Indian family, you would walk straight up to them and invite them to dinner. There were so few Indians that we all kind of stuck together in a way you wouldn't find in almost any other context. So India is huge. I mean, in terms of its population and its diversity, the number of languages spoken, the number of religions, all of us came together, Hindus, Muslims, Sikh, Jain, Christians, and we would gather at each other's houses, have dinners, kids would play. It was a real respite, kind of a place to feel safe and valued, because the contradiction was that the United States and Mobile had welcomed us, and it was this incredible land of opportunity, but it was also a difficult place, especially for us to grow up in. The thing that's hard to get across to people, including Indian Americans, South Asian Americans, what it was like to be at the vanguard, to be the first of the Indian American to be growing up in the U.S. There wasn't any kind of script. There wasn't any kind of precedent or way to do things. There was no expectation about how we were supposed to be. There wasn't even this model minority myth. There wasn't an idea that we were supposed to sound a certain way, that when we spoke, we would sound like white people, or should we sound like black people? It was all unknown.
8: You told me a story about being at school and the white kids around you peppering you with questions about your beliefs and you going home and asking your dad about those same beliefs. Can you tell us that story?
4: My parents decided to send me to an Episcopal school. It was started in the wake of Brown versus Board of Education. So you had this situation where the public schools weren't funded well, and you had these private schools that were almost entirely white. And I was generally the only person of color in the classroom. And Alabama is in the Bible Belt.
8: Yes,
4: we know this. Right. Alabama is a deeply religious state.
8: Yeah. It's on the radio stations. It's in the public discourse.
4: It could be Boy Scouts. It could be just a park. It could be anywhere. Somebody would really kind of confront me about my spiritual background or my faith. This was also the time that Indiana Jones and the Temple of Doom came out in the theaters. So the depiction of Hindu people was that we ate monkey brains, and there was this character who could like open people's chest and like pull their heart out. And Pat Robertson was a figure on TV and would hold up like a image of Kali or Ganesh or something like that and say like, look at what these people worship, the devil. And so people would confront me and say like, well, why do you worship an elephant-headed god? And sometimes it would be like that, you know, it'd just be curiosity. Other times they really wanted me to hear the word of Christ. And the thing is, when you're just a kid, you're kind of open-ended as well. And so I would just go home and ask those questions to my parents. In India, if you're growing up Hindu, the stories and the beliefs are just part and parcel of life. You might not actually go to a temple to learn about the philosophy or learn about the stories or way of being. It might come through a meal that's being cooked and some stories being told while you're cooking. You know, it might just be on the TV, and there might be some like Hindu television program, or you might be walking down the street and there's like a temple there. And it's just part of the rhythm of your life. So when I would ask my parents these questions, they actually didn't have like a ready-made answer because they didn't grow up with people challenging them all the time about their beliefs. My dad especially is really well-read. He also knows how to not just read in our vernacular language, Gujarati, but he can read and understand Sanskrit. He decided that on Sundays, he would do this equivalent to Bible study where he would teach my older brother and me about Hinduism. He mentioned this to some of the other parents at one of these Indian get-togethers, and they said, well, we want our kids to be there too. So first couple of times, it's just me and my brother in our living room. But it was just a couple of months, and suddenly all the families couldn't even fit into anybody's living room. Like, we would push the couches back and all sit on the floor, squeeze in. But pretty soon, we moved to meeting at the Jewish Community Center. They were really welcoming to us, and they didn't really use their building on Sundays. So once a month, we would meet at the JCC, and it would be my dad and another elder named Virupak Chakathundapani, or Dr. Pani, as we called him. And they would teach us. Dr. Pani would open with some meditation. We would chant Om. And then different families had kind of submitted their favorite prayers, the slokas, and we gathered them into this kind of binder, this notebook, and then we recite them together. And then my dad would take us through some verses from the Bhagavad Gita and sort of explain them. And then Dr. Pani would share some stories from the Ramayana or from the Mahabharata. And then we would sing spiritual songs, which for us are call and response. response. The drummer, the person who played Babla, was actually a Muslim man, and he came every month. There were Jain families, and sometimes they would take over and teach us about Jainism. So we would sing, and the songs, they came from all different parts of India. And again, you wouldn't see that in very many places, like where people from North India, South India, all kind of mixing it together. It was the kind of idea of what India was supposed to be that the Indian nationalists had all along, but, you know, never really happened, except in this crazy corner of Alabama. The women coordinated these awesome potlucks, and then we'd play, and we did that once a month. That was a really important part of my life. So going back to the environment at the Christian school, I got better about explaining it because my parents and all these other parents went to these great lengths to make sure that we were raised up in our culture in all its sort of variety and richness, or at least the best they could do in this outpost of the Indian diaspora.
8: I mean, this is, to me, such a beautiful story of community and support. And essentially, it's about your own survival, right?
4: Yeah, it is about survival. The thing that my parents really, I don't think they could grasp, is that it's one thing to come with your sense of self fully formed to the United States and then be in a foreign environment and to be constantly challenged. That's one thing, and it's hard for them, right? They persevered through it. They also have a huge amount of gratitude. I think the thing I want to make sure I get across is one thing I've become more and more aware of when I go to other countries now is that the United States really is exceptional in the degree to which it accepts people from other countries.
8: Right.
4: And people feel like they are American. My parents feel like they are Americans. I feel like I'm an American person. I think that that's pretty unusual. I don't think a lot of other countries have that kind of capacity to just like absorb so many different kinds of people and to allow them to be sort of themselves, but also feel American. It's not perfect, right? There's huge problems. Any case. So it's one thing for people to come with a fully formed identity in the United States, and it's another to grow up here, especially when you're the first group and there's no precedent and there's no guidance. I don't even know how to explain it. It's like, because I don't think very many people have that experience, right? Because if you're a white person in the United States, most places, most of the time, the whole culture is set up around what you're familiar with and you're sort of raised in that mainstream. But even other groups like African-American people in Alabama faced hostile conditions all of the time, right? Like right. this is the 80s, the early 80s, late 70s. It was just like 10 or 15 years since the Edmund Pettus Bridge March, right?
8: Right.
4: Like John Lewis had just gotten his skull cracked.
8: Right. By the police.
4: By the police trying to vote. I was growing up with the children of the people who cracked his head, let me put it that way.
8: Right. Right.
4: So black people in Alabama faced very hostile circumstances, but they went home to a community of people that had created all kinds of infrastructure to help them survive and feel whole and fully human, namely the church, right?
8: Right.
4: I didn't have that, except that I did, you know, my parents really. And the other parents in that community did something extraordinary. They created this place where we could feel loved and fully human.
8: Right.
4: The thing that I'm still trying to understand is how that alienation actually, it's not separate from your spirituality. It's not just incidental that you feel deeply alienated and this like abiding deep sense of connection with a spiritual tradition. Those two things are related. They actually feed each other. And I think the early Christian history is full of that.
8: In Houston, where there is a huge diaspora of Southeast Asians, perhaps you haven't felt the same need to create that exact kind of community for your own children, right? You don't have that same need to fill because of what Houston looks like. Could you talk about that a little bit?
4: I'm really kind of struggling with that. So I grew up in Mobile, Alabama, And then I moved around a bunch and got degrees and jobs, and I ended up in Houston, partly because it has a lot of the same cultural history that Mobile does, the same kind of flora and fauna. It's on the Gulf Coast as a port, but it's so much more cosmopolitan and has a gigantic Latino community and a lot of Asian folks too, a whole lot of South Asian folks as well. The strange thing is that I don't spend a lot of time with other Indians or South Asian people. I married a white person. I don't actually go to temple every week. Well, the thing is, if there was something like what I grew up with to take my kids to, I think I would jump at it. But it doesn't exist because there's so many Indians in Houston that you have this atomized either by region or language or by like these really specific kinds of Hindu traditions. And they have these buildings, these fantastic marble buildings. And professional priests, I feel like I failed actually to give my kids that sense of connection and rootedness in the Indian spiritual tradition. But I try. I do try. So my father is this academic physician, and Dr. Barney is also a really educated person. He's a therapist. They were kind of reconciling the Hindu tradition with this rigorous scientific worldview that they had. And that was like normal to me.
8: Right.
4: And then when I went back to them when I was like in college, I said, well, you guys said this, but how do you square it with the scientific method and all this doubt that we cultivate? They would just say, well, those are very good questions you're asking. So there's a lot of room for doubt in the Indian tradition, but I found myself drawn to the corners because in Houston, there's so many options. I found myself drawn to the parts of the tradition that have that kind of doubt or a tradition of social justice and equality, right? Because one of the problems with the Indian tradition is it bound up with casteism. And I really wanted to take my kids to a group that firmly rejected it, not just sort of ignored it. So I took them to a Jain temple and they had Gujarati lessons there. And I thought that was exciting, but I didn't fit in there because all the other parents there were recent immigrants. And I was the immigrant's child, and my children were the next generation after that. So they weren't really teaching Gujarati to people who didn't have any knowledge of it or very bare knowledge of it. They're teaching it to kids who actually were in homes where they spoke Gujarati, and they're just kind of firm it up. So that didn't work out. And I'm not Jain. I mean, I was around Jain people in Mobile, and I have this affinity. But the fluidity that I had in Mobile, and that really you would see in India, there was more fluidity. It didn't quite fit. But when my daughter was about 12 or 13, she got invited to a bat mitzvah. So that's the Jewish tradition where, in this case, a girl demonstrates that she's mastered a certain level of knowledge and ability to read scripture. And there's a big celebration party. My daughter came back and she was really jealous. It's like, do we do that? So we actually do have a tradition called the Upanayana, or sometimes it's called a thread ceremony. And it's usually done for Brahmin boys, but it doesn't have to just be for Brahmin boys. It's different than a bar or bat mitzvah because it's done at the beginning of your studies. But I wanted to adapt the Jewish tradition a bit and sort of mix and match. So we searched high and low for a priest that would do the ceremony for a girl. It took a while. Eventually, we found a priest with this group called Arya Samaj. They're Hindu in the sense that they trace back they look at scriptures that are the Vedas, which are considered Hindu scriptures, the ancient scriptures. But it's a reform movement that rejects caste and tried to help India become free from British rule while reforming itself, but doing so by going deep into its traditions. This priest agreed to do the ceremony, and my dad and I created this curriculum, sort of based on the one my dad developed in Mobile. My daughter dove into it, and she learned how to read Devanagari script, and she memorized some of the same slokas that I memorized as a kid. And then she wrote a little speech about what she thought the tradition was before she started learning more about it. She was sort of thinking about the role of women in Hinduism and how she found meaning in these ancient slokas that reference divine energy that's associated with goddesses.
8: Which makes me think of her name, Leela.
4: That's right. I gave my kids kind of traditional religious names. So my daughter's name is Leela, but her full name is Leela Lambita Parvata, which means dancing, leaping over the mountains in sport. It's one name for the Ganges or the Ganga River as it comes down the Himalayan mountain. So for this ceremony, we invited a lot of our friends in town and a few of my family members flew in. So there was a mix of people from India and white people, black people, Latino people. They all kind of learned about Hinduism, the Indian spiritual tradition. There was this fire and it's a beautiful day and the clouds broke. Sunlight came down and the priest took these cuttings of leaves and made this altar. And my daughter was pouring ghee into the fire and it would light up and her face would light up. And she repeated these ancient slokas that the priest asked her to. And then we smeared her face with turmeric powder, feta sweets. We celebrated all of her teachers. And her school teachers were there. It was a beautiful day. And so I guess I didn't completely fail.
8: I think that's actually a very American story, if you don't mind me saying. I think the great thing about American secularism is that it allows you to pick and choose what you resonate with for your own spiritual practice. And a lot of people say, you know, secularism is bad. And I just feel like we no longer have shame about like, no, but this is what I like. I like this from the Jewish tradition. And I like this from the Hindu tradition. And I like this. My parents taught me this other thing. I think we've gotten away from saying, no, you can't mix that.
4: That's true.
8: Yeah.
4: Yeah. If I go to a yoga class and the yoga teacher is kind of, you know, not really engaged with the deep underpinnings of yoga, it's not exercise,
8: right?
4: It's a spiritual practice.
8: Yes,
4: but there's a trace of it there. And sometimes I see these yoga teachers and they have the bearing of somebody who has this kind of spiritual life, so I'm happy for them and I'm happy they're teaching me yoga and I enjoy it and I don't look down. I just love it. Actually, the thing I'm worried about is it's if you mix and match, you end up not really having to struggle
8: right
4: with a particular tradition's difficulty. Every spiritual tradition has things that a thoughtful person will struggle with. Like it could be how a religion, how women are treated or how casteism is sort of bound up with its scriptures.
8: Prosperity doctrines.
4: Prosperity doctrines.
8: There's all kinds of stuff, yeah.
4: I think part of being a spiritual person is having to deal with that. Think about it and you need to be able to struggle with it because you can't escape it by going to some other spiritual tradition. If you think you're escaping it by going or mixing and matching from another spiritual tradition, what's really happening is you're dodging the questions.
8: Right. There are whole groups of people somewhere else who are still living under those challenges, we'll say, right? And just because you don't have to deal with them doesn't mean that they're gone.
4: I mean, that's the irony of all of this is that my family is Brahmin. Right. We're from a special group of Brahmins. We're not priests, but we're still in that caste that had centuries of privilege. So in India, I would have, if I was raised there, I would have benefited from all of that privilege, maybe without really being aware of it. Whereas in the United States, I have dark skin compared to other people, and I experienced a whole lot of discrimination, often violence, physical and verbal violence. And I end up identifying with people who are oppressed. And so I ended up having this double vision, which I think it formed and deepened my own spiritual practices.
8: Yeah, back to that alienation. I mean, when you talked about alienation, it made me think how that seems to be an important first experience in developing a spiritual life is feeling alienated from something. Maybe it's from your body. Maybe it's from your society. Maybe it's from your family. Maybe it's from, right? There's so many things. So that would cause you to reach out for some sort of divine connection. Maybe I'm wrong. What do you think?
4: There's this book I started reading. It's really amazing. It's called The Joy Unspeakable by Barbara Holmes. It looks at the contemplative tradition in the Black church. It sort of traces it to Africa and through the Middle Passage and then through slavery and into Jim Crow era all the way till now. And it's actually a critique of the way Black churches operate now. It has these extraordinary passages about the Middle Passage. And that's, of course, not anything that my ancestors experienced, but those passages really spoke to me.
8: Even though you aren't like part of a community, you actually find yourself reaching out to different people for advice or support in a way that you might have done had you had the community. So can you talk a little bit about that experience in Houston of sort of seeing other religious figures or spiritual leaders and reaching out to them?
4: I think partly because of what I went through in Mobile, I've ended up in a lot of these positions where I'm a kind of a cipher for the whole community. So I'm the op-ed editor at the Houston Chronicle. I literally am the person that hundreds and hundreds of voices go through. And then I curate and edit and fact check and produce them and get them into the opinion section, the letters to the editor, essays. And especially these last 2.5 years, it's been difficult, right? It's hard to actually sustain this work, but I try to bring church leaders into the opinion section. And when I end up reaching out to them, I also end up asking them for help and counsel and advice. That really has helped sustain me. I'm trying to make a community of communities. That's kind of my role in the world.
8: Yeah.
4: I carry all those people with me, like all the people who tried to convert me or the people who struggled when they met me, the people who were mean about it and the people who were just curious or kind about it or trying to teach me through their example, or people who are really compassionate, accepting all of them. They're all with me.
8: You contain multitudes. Is that what you're trying to say to me?
4: Yeah, I really do. We all do. We all do. But man, I have this alter ego that I journal through, and his name's Dr. Pani Puri. Pani Puri is this snack that we have. It's like this crispy piece of round bread, or it's like a round little fried sopapilla tortilla kind of thing. And you poke a hole in the top of it, and then you pour a bunch of stuff into it, and sweet stuff and spicy stuff, and some beans and onions and spices. And then you eat the entire thing all at once and it sort of explodes in your mouth. But this cracking thing, you know, it's cracked and then you like fill it with everything.
8: Right.
4: It's an explosive combination that somehow works. And that's how I think of myself, like, wow, my whole identity and sense of self is just crushed and like pulled apart and messed up bad by where I grew up and how I grew up. And then, but also like healed and bound together and filled with so many different voices.
7: 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Thanks to Raj Mankad for sharing his experience and thoughts about community, identity, and spirituality. 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In Good Faith is a production of BYU Radio. I'm Stephen Cap Perry. I hope you'll join me again soon, right here in Good Faith.

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4: It's such a distraction to focus on the appearance of our body when we literally have the gift of an actual body, living life. 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
7: BBC News with Emily Thomas. US officials say America has supplied doses of an experimental antibody to help fight the growing outbreak of Ebola in the Democratic Republic of Congo. The World Health Organization says the drug, developed by MAP Biopharmaceutical, is being shipped for clinical trials. Rachel Wright reports.
8: The cocktail of antibodies has been developed from samples taken from survivors of the Ebola outbreak in 2014. It will be tested by the World Health Organization after advocacy groups urged the US government to make the experimental treatment available for clinical trials in countries affected by the ongoing Ebola outbreak. Currently, there are no vaccines or treatments available for the new strain. Up till now, there has been over 1,000 confirmed cases and more than 260 deaths in the Democratic Republic of Congo and Uganda.
7: The Ministry of Health in France has confirmed the first case of Ebola in the country. A doctor returning from a humanitarian mission in the DRC has tested positive for the virus and he's being kept in isolation. French authorities say they're tracing the people the doctor has been in contact with. Tens of thousands of people have been left without power in northern France as a blistering heat wave continues to scorch much of Western Europe. The outages in Finistère are being blamed on a transformer problem. France experienced its hottest June day since records began on Tuesday. Pierre-Antoine Denis is in Nice.
9: This has been a moment of reckoning in the last few days here in France, of people realizing that this is genuinely dangerous. It feels like, yes, we're back into this memory of 2003 when a 19-day heat wave claimed 15,000 lives in France. The messaging wasn't there back then. Hospitals were overflowing with patients. So there is a fear that if this goes on into the hotter month of the summer, which are usually July and early August, we may be in for another year like 2003.
7: The anti-corruption watchdog in China says it's investigating a senior defence industry official, Bian Zhigang. He's the latest official in the defence and space sector to come under investigation for corruption. Our global affairs reporter, Anbarasan Etarajan, has more details.
10: Bian Zhigang was appointed as the deputy head of China's National Space Administration in February 2024. The agency oversees the country's cutting-edge defense sector. He had been the face of international cooperation for China's space exploration, taking part in both domestic and international space events. He is suspected of what the agency termed serious violations of discipline and law, a common euphemism for corruption. His name was removed from official websites after the investigation was announced.
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12: And so what happens after really getting comfortable with this planning process, women are like, oh my gosh, I'm getting the same amount of stuff done in so much less time because how I'm intentionally structuring what activities I do together and when, instead of context switching.

0: Welcome to The Lisa Show, where we take a good look at life. Hey, it's Lisa. I grew up reading the book Cheaper by the Dozen. And yes, it was a book long before the movie with Steve Martin and Hilary Duff. I loved that book, but especially the dad in the book, Frank Gilbreth. He is an efficiency expert who loves finding ways to wring out every second he can from daily tasks. He buttons his vest from the bottom up to avoid having to rebutton it. He uses two shaving brushes to save time lathering his face. And he even films the kids washing dishes to figure out how to make the task more efficient. I mean, when you have 12 kids, time is at a premium, so I get it. There was something about Frank Gilbert's love of efficiency that spoke to my grade school soul. I remember thinking, oh my gosh, there's a better way to live, and I'm going to crack it. I'm going to be able to figure out all the time-saving techniques, and I'm going to supercharge my entire life. The possibilities are endless. Yeah, it was a little much for a 12-year-old, but that's who I was. Actually, that's who I am. Anywho, all these years later, I still love a good system, especially one that can save me time. That's why I'd like to introduce you to my new friend, Megan Sumrall. Megan is an efficiency expert and founder of The Pink Bee, a company that specializes in helping others find more time in their day while minimizing stress. Yes, please. Today, Megan is going to explain why traditional time management and productivity systems may not be serving you, especially if you're a woman. And she'll give you a new 5-step method for finding more time in your day, not only for those you love, but for yourself as well. Here's Megan Sumrall.
1: So I am Megan Sumrall. I am the CEO and founder of The Pink Bee, which is a company that's on a mission to bring work-life harmony into homes all over the world. And our passion is all things time management, organization, and productivity, specifically under the lens of how the female brain and our lives are just different from our male counterparts. I'm fortunate to do this work every day. I am also a mom to a wonderful 15 and a half year old autistic girl. She's amazing. I am also in that middle gap of aging parents while also raising your own kids at the same time. So it's an interesting state to be in at the moment.
0: Well, the thing that got my attention is that you say that most women don't really have a time problem, which I was like, wait a second. I think we do. But you say they have a strategy problem, and I'm wondering what the difference is.
1: Well, the fact is most women aren't actually, we've never been taught how to plan. So the issue isn't that we're not good at getting stuff done or getting organized or, you know, productive enough. It's that our foundational understanding of what is even possible and then what does creating a plan that supports the realities of your life look like. But it is a teachable and learnable skill. We just don't know where to go to find those resources.
0: So I want to just ask, why do you think that so many productivity systems that people try that kind of come in and out of fashion fail for women specifically?
1: So a couple things are at play here. Number one is most of the traditional productivity systems were historically developed by men. No shade to that. It's just our lives are very different. And most of them were built with a corporate job mindset. And even the foundational ones, like the first one I learned going through the Franklin Covey system, these were all built pre-technology. So these productivity systems were built for someone who was leaving their home, going to an office where home life never presented itself. We didn't have smartphones. We didn't even have the internet back then. We didn't have email, texting, all of that. And so they're teaching you systems essentially to optimize your workday from 9 to 5, mm-hmm. where there is no incoming interruptions, distractions, emergencies, all of that. And when you look at what was being taught 25 years ago to what's being taught today, really nothing has fundamentally changed in the teachings.
0: Okay.
1: But mm-hmm. now we've got blurred lines of home and work, right? We've got women who were maybe traditionally not working, taking on the full-time job of running a household, but now bringing a full-time job in without letting go of the household responsibilities. And they're trying to apply systems that were developed for a 9 to 5, no one's interrupting them day. Then you layer on the fact that we walk around with computers in our pockets where people can interrupt us, get at us, call us, need us, ask for things mm-hmm. from us all day long. And none of those traditional systems even talk about that. They're not giving you tools and frameworks and techniques. to say, hey, here's how you minimize interruptions. Here's how you minimize distractions. And most importantly for women, if you are kind of sitting in that default parent or primary caregiver role, we need a strategy that allows us to create a plan that then allows us to absorb when we need to pivot without it completely derailing the entire day or week.
2: Wow. When you say it like that, it just makes me tired.
1: Yes. Yeah.
2: I'm just thinking, if we're all looking around, working in these systems that don't work for us anymore, but we're serving them, we've missed the whole sort of point of it. So you mentioned that you didn't like the work-life balance idea or phrase. First of all, why not? And is there a better phrase?
1: When it comes to work-life balance, when you hear men talk about it versus women talk about it, it's talked about very differently. So for men, when they say, I need more work-life balance, what they're saying is, I need to not be a workaholic. I need to come home from work and stop working, or I need to not work on the weekends, right? For women, when they say, I need work-life balance, what they're saying is, I need to figure out how to do it all equally well. Everything is equal. When you think about a scale, right? If it's balanced, it's equal. Mm-hmm. So we feel like, well, if I spent 3 hours at work, then I must spend 3 hours at home. And then if I do that, then I must spend 3 hours over here. And we feel like it's this constant mathematical equation where everything needs to be given equal representation. And so the phrase I like to use instead is work-life harmony. And when I think about harmony, I think about an orchestra or a band that's playing. Because when you look up one of the definitions of harmony, it's a pleasing arrangement of parts. And when you watch a symphony or an orchestra play, all the musicians are not getting equal playtime or equal focus or the exact same amount of notes. But what they create together is something absolutely beautiful. Mm-hmm. And so when I'm looking at how I'm going to plan and organize and schedule my time, I'm not counting up hours of equality between roles. I'm looking at what's everything competing for my time this week, and how can I create this in a pleasing way that allows for the most important stuff to get done without any stress connected to it. The way I define productivity is getting the most important things done in a stress-free way. When you research like a lot of the productivity tips out there, they teach you, okay, wake up in the morning, do a brain dump, right? Make your list for the day, identify your top three. Someone out there said that and everybody jumped on that bandwagon. And then we're magically supposed to do those three things first, whatever the top three were, and then the rest are just going to fall into place. Now, the intent with a to-do list or a task list is a good one. We don't want things to fall through the cracks, right? But your task list is keeping you in a perpetual state of overwhelm. And it is for three fundamental reasons. So the first one is, when you make your list, how often do you sit down and then write down how long each one of those things is going to take, add it all up, and then go look at your calendar to say, is this possible today? Nobody does that, right?
2: But I mean, nobody does. Yeah,
1: and so,
2: I don't ever do that.
1: Of course not. So 99% of the time, the list is totally unrealistic. And we don't know that. We just think success equals a check mark next to everything. When the fact is, it may be mathematically impossible, even if you didn't sleep, to get it all done. But we don't take the time to realize that. So then we go to bed at night with things unchecked. We feel like we failed. We start the next day by rewriting the stuff from yesterday that didn't get done, adding all the new stuff. And we just stay in this vicious cycle of always feeling like we're never caught up. And even if you have a magical day where you check it all off, as you're climbing into bed, the wheels are going and building tomorrow's list, right? And so we're already stressing about the next day. So it sets you up for failure that way, even if you get it all checked. Now, the second thing at play here is really fascinating. When we wake up every morning, we wake up with a set capacity for really good decision-making skills. And all day long, as we're making decisions, we pull from that. And this is why, like maybe at noon, you could walk by that box of Girl Scout cookies and be like, I don't need any cookies. But at 8 p.m., you're like, just nailed a sleeve of Thin Mints, like right there. It's because of rational decision-making. It's just gone. And the only way you restore that is by going back to sleep at the end of the day. So if you start your day with a list, maybe you've got 15 things on there. As soon as you've done making the list, what's the first thing you do? Well, you look at it and you make a decision. Which one am I doing first? And the more things your brain has to choose between, the harder it has to work. So the longer your list, the harder your brain is working to decide, what do I do first? So then you make your decision, you go do it. Now you come back, and what are you doing again? You're making another decision with still a lot of stuff on it. So you're tapping into that heavy decision-making mode all day long. And then the third thing that happens because of that, how hard you're making those decisions, is when there's a tough decision to make, you get a little anxious, right? Like, oh my gosh, how am I going to get these 15 things done? We start to feel nervous. Yeah. Well, then that same chemical reaction of like fight, flight, or freeze kicks in because we're really worried. And so your brain does exactly what it's designed to do, which is to make you feel good. And how do we feel good when we've got a huge list? We want to check something off, right? So we subconsciously pick the quickest thing on the list. What's the easiest check I can get?
2: Yeah, like just knock them out.
1: I just got to get something done. So this is why at the end of the day, you're like, I was so busy. I got so many things checked off. Yet I don't feel like I accomplished anything because maybe those four things that are not checked on your list were the ones that needed like an hour and a half of thoughtful time.
2: Right.
1: And those might have been the things that were the most important, but you couldn't think about that because of the anxiety of all of those other things. And you just wanted to get those check marks. So we oftentimes just keep getting further and further away from the meaningful work that we want to do because of the anxiety of the amount of stuff on our list. This is why I always will tell people a task list is not a plan. We think it is. We're like, well, here's my plan for the day. No, it's not. A plan includes when are you doing it and how long is it going to take. So instead of the list of stuff, we now learn how to create appointments with the specificity of here's when I'm planning on doing it. And here's how long this is actually going to take. And a lot of people will use the phrase time blocking because that came from a lot of the productivity systems. It is and it isn't. It takes the same idea of, all right, let's protect a block of time to get work done. But with traditional time blocking, a lot of times they would just label it as categories. It's like, okay, but what are the tasks that need to be done? And is an hour and a half long enough or is it too long? So this is where I really go to that next layer of specificity of, okay, what are the things competing for your time this week? And now let's go through a systemized way of getting it into your calendar so that you can see, is this even feasible? Right? Is it even possible? And when we look at the week as a whole, instead of just this day-to-day planning, this is where we really start to maximize efficiencies with our time. So if I know I need to go to the drugstore, go to the grocery store, and then run and pick up something at the dry cleaners, well, if I know I need to fit that in this week, it would be a lot smarter for me to get in my car once and knock all three out instead of going, well, I'll go to the drugstore on Monday, then I'll go to the grocery store on Tuesday. Yeah. And then as I'm driving back from the grocery store, I'm driving right by the drugstore I just went to yesterday, you know? But when we're operating in daily list-making mode, we don't see the ability to kind of group stuff together and create more efficiencies with our time. And so if we're looking at a longer-term view, which is why I start everybody with weekly planning, now we get to operate under the lens of, okay, how can I group things together and start to build more efficiencies with our time?
2: I love that. I'd love to hear more about that. How do you recommend then structuring a week instead of looking to the day-to-day tasks?
1: There are two categories of tasks that you've got to fit into every week. And category number one is the one that is usually a huge time suck that nobody recognizes. And it is the recurring tasks that you do either daily or weekly. And the best way to find it is by doing a time audit, right? Just track where your time is going over the course of a week, not to punish yourself, not to say you're not doing enough, but saying this is going to help me look back and say, okay, where does my time go in a daily category versus what are activities that I know I do on a weekly rhythm? It can be work-related. It can be outside of work. Maybe there's laundry, right? How much time do you spend with the stinking snacks, kids and their snacks, right? Or cleaning up, whatever
2: kids
1: that
2: and their
1: is.
2: Snacks. Exactly. That's so true.
1: And so for a lot of women, just going through the exercise of calculating how much time a day goes to repeating tasks that you need to do every day, either for work or home, and how much time each week goes to things that need to be done on a weekly cadence it is a huge eye opener for them, where they're like,
2: that's
1: no wonder
2: yes.
1: I'm so tired. Seeing mm-hmm. the reality of this is how much of my time is spoken for at the start of every day and every week. It unlocks so much validation for a lot of women to be like, well, it's no wonder I'm exhausted, or it's no wonder right. that other thing didn't get done. Because nowhere when I look at my calendar is it showing me I spend an hour and a half helping my kids with homework, or I spend 3 hours as an Uber driver, or I'm spending an hour and a half in the kitchen and 45 minutes walking the mm-hmm. dogs. Those things don't show up on our calendar. So our calendar is always showing us that we have so much more time than we actually do.
2: Ooh, I love that. Oh,

0: 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We turn our hearts and we turn our thoughts to the people who have told and kept those stories. When we share old stories, we think about the generations who kept and told those stories. And when we tell new stories, we leave a breadcrumb trail for people to discover us when we're gone, in the telling and sharing and hearing of their stories.
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3: So what's your minimum baseline system?
4: So where I will start people is, first of all, the type of planner that you use does matter. And you can do this digitally. Okay. It does not have to be on paper. So if you're a Google Calendar or iCal user, you're good to go. But you need to have the view in a weekly view. And so if you're choosing to use a paper planner, you need to get a paper planner that's a weekly planner, not a daily, right? And it needs to be one where every day is a column and there's actual times next to it. So we need to, similar to like a Google Calendar where all the times are listed there, you need a weekly planner that has that same layout. And it doesn't need anything else but that. This does not need to be your meal prep guide and your goal setting journal and your gratitude journal. This is where planners go wrong. They try and do 12 different things. Lean and mean, just have a calendar view in front of you with maybe a little room at the bottom if there's a reminder that you need to make, like wish mom happy birthday or, you know, something like that.
3: Right.
4: Now, what's going to go in there is first the commitments that you have with other people, right? The dentist appointment, the meeting that you have, the stuff that would traditionally show up on your calendar. But I want you to think strategically about, is that appointment covering the full amount of time required? So for example, I take a cello lesson every week. So my cello teacher sends me the calendar invite, right? To her, my lesson is from 1 to 2. So on my calendar, it shows up as cello lesson from 1 to 2. But I have to get everything packed up, get in my car, drive, then turn around and drive home. That 1 hour cello lesson is actually 2 hours of time.
3: Yeah.
4: So we have to learn to go and block off any time needed before the commitments and the time needed after. And for a lot of women and men as well, nobody's doing that, right? So learning how to, with the commitments that are on there, go take a second pass and say, is this the full amount of time for this? And layer that in. Now, the second thing, and this is something that nobody's really putting into their calendar, and even if you just do this second part, it's going to be a big eye-opener for you, is especially if you're in a season of life where you have young kids at home that are still school-aged, most women in that stage have what I call pockets of just unavailable time, where, or think of it as like you're in mom mode, meaning things are happening. I never really know what the heck just happened sometimes, but it feels super chaotic. And this is not a time where you could be traditionally getting stuff done on your task list.
3: Sure.
4: So for example, you know, I go pick my daughter up from school. We come home and from 4:15 to 5:30, something's always going to happen. There's either, can you help with homework? Or we need to go pick up a piece of poster board for a school thing. Or even just, I had a really bad day. Like, can we just be? And so even though my calendar would show I'm available from 4 to 5:30, right? If I see that open white space, my brain's going to go, oh, we'll get stuff done. But historically, my life proves every single day.
3: There's no,
4: no you're
3: way.
4: Not. You are going to be needed elsewhere. And I want to be able to not be annoyed by being needed elsewhere. So I call this unavailable time. And so I actually block that off. My brain gets to look at my planner and visually see you're not getting anything done in that hour and a half, Megan. So don't pretend you will. Yes, it's very good to know. Because now I'm going to be far more realistic about what I can do versus what I can't. The second category of things that goes into my planner then is that unavailable time. And I'm blocking it off. So at my stage of life, it's the morning before 9 a.m. I'm doing a lot of things. We're making breakfast, packing lunches, driving, walking dog. Task list stuff is not getting done. So my calendar does not show me available before 9 a.m. And then it shows me unavailable starting at 2:30 because that's when I prep to go do school pickup and everything else. So from 2:30 to dinner, it is blocked off as if there's an appointment. The third type of thing that goes on there is personal time. And I strategically put

0: that third before everything else competing for our time.
1: Wow.
0: Because as women, if we don't prioritize it and put it at the top of the list, it never happens. It is the first yeah. thing that we let go of. And for most women, the real struggle is reconnecting to what does that even look like? Like, what would I do mm-hmm. with, and I'm not talking about 5 hours or a trip to Sedona. I mean, all of that's great.
1: Yeah,
0: but
1: sounds
0: just,
1: fabulous.
0: What's 30 minutes for just you, where mm-hmm. you're not in service to anybody else, doing something that really cares for you, your soul, your humanity. It might be reading a book. It could be going for a walk. It could be just enjoying sitting outside on a beautiful day. It could be practicing an instrument or doing a craft,
1: yeah.
0: you know, just something that is just for you. And I really work to have that on my calendar every single day. And then once we've done that, then the fourth category of stuff that now gets into our planner are those recurring tasks that we talked about. And yeah. we're layering those in, looking for efficiencies. Maybe I wait and run yeah. all my errands on Thursday because I've got that window
1: yeah.
0: of time. Now what's left is all of that one-off work, the things that you have to do once and then they're done, not
1: yep.
0: the recurring things. Now we're kind of massaging that as the final step of that basic weekly planning process. But most of us aren't even thinking in those categories, right? We're not thinking
1: no.
0: about recurring mm-mm. versus one-off.
1: Right.
0: And when you separate the two, what starts to happen over time is women start creating routines with those recurring things. And that's oh. where the magic really starts to happen. So it's like, okay, well, if every day I have to check email and I also have to respond to messages and I need to go check this portal, well, maybe I just build a routine every morning where I do those
1: yeah.
0: three things in order and it's done, right? But we don't give ourselves the opportunity to create them if we're not visually seeing them, right? And trying to structure, mm-hmm. when do I get this done? And so what happens over time is usually after about 2 months of really getting comfortable with this planning process, women are like, oh my gosh, I'm getting the same amount of stuff done in so much less time because how I'm intentionally structuring what activities I do together and when, instead of context switching and bouncing
1: oh,
0: in
1: yeah,
0: and out
1: sure,
0: all
1: sure.
0: day long. And I'm not being hit with the decision fatigue of all day going, what should I do next? What should I do next? I'm just looking
1: yeah.
0: at the plan that I created going, okay, what am I working on next? Great. Now I know, you know, I'm not asking. I'm letting the plan that I made kind of guide me into
1: yeah.
0: what is the next course of action for you to flow into.
1: Now, the plan is the tool to like quiet and
0: yes.
1: calm that.
0: I look at it all day long. If I'm like, when am I going to, I'm like, oh, you're doing that Friday. Relax. You're good. Keep on keeping on.
1: And I'm really struck too about how you are planning in time for the unpredictable. You're like, who knows what's going to happen when the kids come home from school? Or, you know, for me, it's a little later shift. If sometimes my adult kids will come over, you're always like, I'm not sure what will happen then, but you plan for that. I'm wondering if you have additional advice for women whose schedule and even the planning of it usually revolves around other people's needs.
0: Yes, there's a lot that goes into
1: yeah.
0: the caregiving role where you are in service to other people. When my daughter was much younger, we had a conversation one night that started off as the worst mom moment ever and then ended up being a really great tool that we used to communicate with. As I was tucking her in one night, and it was one of those tuck-ins that just didn't end. You know the ones, right?
1: Yeah.
0: It's like, one more kiss,
1: one
0: more hug. And I was like, the door was shutting behind me. And I'm like, made it. She's like, well, mom. And I said, sweetie, I've got to go get some work done, because it's when I was still
1: yeah.
0: working full-time but building the business. So I'd give myself 2 nights a week to work. And my husband was out of town, so I was just eager to kind of get back to my desk. And my daughter says, Mom, sometimes I think you like work more than me.
1: Oh.
0: And I was like, oh my gosh. Now, the irony of it was I had just spent uninterrupted, fully
1: yes.
0: present time with her from 3
1: yes.
0: p.m. to 8 p.m. solid. But again, felt like the worst mom ever. So I kind of sat down and paused for a minute. And I said, well, obviously, that's not true. But then I said, you know, I'm going to tell you something you probably don't want to hear. I said, there are times when the work that I'm doing is something that is more important because I've just spent a bunch of time with you. So I said, before I met your dad, I was just Megan. And I had friends and I had hobbies and I had things that I did. I said, now when I met your dad, and he calls me Megs. I said, so when I met your dad and now I'm Megs, Do you think that I stopped seeing my friends and doing my hobbies and doing all the things that I loved? I said, I was still Megan. She's like, well, of course. I said, yes, I was Megan. And then when your dad and I would spend special time together, I was Megs. I said, then you were born. And now I get to be mom. I said, so because I'm mom, does this mean that Megan should not exist anymore? Or that Megs should not exist anymore? I love being mom. And when I'm with you and being mom, that's it. But there are things that Megan is working on that she's really, really proud of. And just like sometimes dad and I go out to dinner without you is because I just want to go be Megs for the evening. I said, so we're working with all three of those and all three of them are all part of who I am. So I feel it's important when so much of our life as a mom is in service to our kids to say, I get to put some boundaries in place to that. The non-negotiables, the school, the making sure you get to your games and commitments, I will plan around that. And hopefully I'm modeling for her if she chooses a path where she becomes a mom. I want her to see that you don't have to lose yourself in that either.
1: Thank you for telling me that story. I appreciate that perspective. I'm wondering if you have a similar story or experience that helped you to learn to say no to things. How do you teach someone else to say no with not just the fear that, well, I'm not going to do it because I can't get it done, but that it might burn a bridge or change a relationship?
0: And I think that's why most women will all say that they're some form of a people pleaser. We're kind of conditioned to be that way. I know I watched my mom do it, and it's just that's what good women do. It's what good moms do. We say yes, we absorb because we have a tremendous capacity. And at the heart of all of it is, at least for me, no, I felt like I had to validate why. I didn't feel I couldn't just say no. Mm-hmm. I needed to then prove to them that there was something that weighed a higher level of importance in their mind that therefore gave me an excused absence instead of just an absence.
1: Interesting.
0: And when I finally came to terms with the fact that I did not owe anybody an explanation as to why, right? But I was like, I don't feel comfortable because people always say no is a complete sentence. I'm like, well, I don't feel comfortable just saying no. Like, I live in the South. Yeah. That's inappropriate. You know, we don't do that.
1: Right.
0: But to be able to just say, oh my goodness, I'm just not available, or, you know, whatever flavor of that is that gets to make it a little bit longer of a sentence. But I honestly had to practice saying it. I was like, but that's not a good enough reason. Saying I'm unavailable is not a good enough reason, but it is. And the biggest gift that you can give yourself is never feel like you need to give your yes or no the minute that you're asked.
1: Okay.
0: But we live
1: that's
0: in a world where it's like we're expected to that, right? We have the Amazon Prime, everything's quick. So people know, even though I walk around with a phone in my pocket, and this is why everyone thinks you should be able to commit. Well, your phone's right there. Look at your phone and see if you're available.
1: Look at your calendar right now. It's right there.
0: And so anytime someone is asking something of my time, and I have practiced this, it's on autopilot, my instant response is, let me check my schedule and I'll get back to you. I don't say calendar, because then they're like, well, look at your phone. Nope. Let me check my schedule and I'll get back to you. And even if, like, sometimes the request is coming in and everything in my body is going, I do not want to do this. I still say, let me check my schedule and I'll get back to you, because that gives me that breathing room that I need to go home to actually look at not just that day, but the whole week around it, right? Maybe I am available that Thursday afternoon, but the 3 days leading up to it were an absolute disaster. And that was the minute I had to breathe. And so now I can see that. And now because I've given myself the space to not feel like I need to reply in the minute, I can assess the full impact of what does yes mean? Yes to this means I am going to be running on empty for 4 days straight, which means I'm not going to show up as who I want to be at home. Mm-hmm. I'm going to get resentful. All of these things are going to happen. So now I can just say, oh, thank you for thinking of me, but I'm unavailable for this.
1: I like that you've given us a script. And like you said, we can practice this ahead of time too.
0: Yep.
1: Is there anything that you would say for someone listening right now, hey, start doing this immediately, like this week?
0: Yeah. If you're a digital calendar person, go in right now and make a recurring appointment for those unavailable times that show up in your life, right? My Google Calendar is blocked from 2:30 to 6, period. Recurring pattern. It's set on repeat. Now, do I make exceptions if I want to? Absolutely. Mm-hmm. But they're thoughtful and it's me deciding it, not someone else coming in and grabbing that time. And I would encourage everybody listening to really just remind yourself over and over and over again, rest is not a reward, right? It's a requirement. And so resting does not make you less worthy. It does not make you less productive. And so let's stop putting it last on the list.
1: Can we just take a second to let that statement sink in? Rest is not a reward. It's a requirement. Oh, can I get an amen? But how many of us have looked at our endless to-do lists, our bulging planners, and thought, well, yeah, maybe I can squeeze some downtime another day? I mean, we all have, but it doesn't have to be like that. It comes down to working smarter, not harder. That starts with planning our week as a whole and scheduling things in this order. First, our commitments with other people. Second, our unavailable blocks of time, like mom mode time or getting ready for work time, etc. Third, our personal time. Even if it's just 30 minutes for a relaxing walk, a good book, or a cello lesson. Fourth, our recurring tasks like email and laundry. Those are the ones I always forget to schedule. And last of all, your one-off tasks like picking up that prescription or getting your oil changed. Days can fill up fast, but weeks have a little more wiggle room. That's why if we look at the entire week, prioritize and batch the rest of our tasks, and stick to our schedule, even if that means declining some requests, we may just find that 24 hours in a day is long enough to do it all and then some. And I can't think of anything that would delight me or Frank Gilbreth more. 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We'll be right back.
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1: Welcome to the Council of Moms, where we are constantly trying to get it together. I have got an amazing council assembled today. We are so excited that you are here. The Council of Moms is a great place for us to come and share our real life concerns and love, excitement, joy, jubilant, everything about motherhood, and just throw it on the table and just like share in it. And it's always better, I think, to share not only the problems, but the joys of motherhood as well. And so that's why we've assembled a council. Different moms of different backgrounds, different kids, different life experiences coming together with the common love of children, of family, and of trying to figure it out in real time, which is not nothing. The Council of Moms, we can't, we shouldn't, we won't do this alone. The Council of Moms, where you can take a journey without a single person asking, are we there yet? We will go on many journeys today. And as always, my very favorite, Council of Moms, made with real moms. Welcome, real moms. Today, we've got Emily, Julie, and Michelle. I'll let them introduce themselves.
8: Hi, I'm Emily Campbell. I'm the mother of three. I have a 22-year-old, 18-year-old, and a 9-year-old. I had my own grandchild.
1: Stop.
8: Why are we laughing at me so hard?
1: I've never heard you say that.
8: Oh, yeah. That's how I feel. Well, I had him when I was 40, and now I'm 50, so I'm grandma age. But anyway, we are a family of creatives at our house. We're all right-brainers, and that makes life a little interesting and weird. We have a son who's severely disabled. He's got autism and epilepsy, nonverbal, lots of seizures, diapered. He's a giant, big, beautiful baby, and I'm obsessed with him.
7: Hi, my name is Julie Suazo, and I'm a mom of five, from 16 down to three. And if you would have told me at 16 that my most favorite thing would be hanging out with a council of moms, you would be surprised. But I'm not. It is my favorite thing. It's exactly where it should be.
9: I love it.
10: Hi, I'm Michelle Loveday. I'm mother to 5.5 kids. We adopted later in life our adopted niece, daughter, and the children are now, 26, 25, the twins are 24, and then 16-year-old and a 13-year-old.
9: Wow.
10: So I'm in the phase of life where everyone's hormones are going everywhere and we're all crying together thanks to perimenopause and teenage hormones. And it's great. And all of them, except for one, are girls. So my husband gets to enjoy the journey. If you thought COVID was bad with toilet paper, he's always trying to limit what we use, and it's none of his business. Council of Moms, where toilet paper is none of your business.
9: Yep. Paper products, none of your business. Anything that helps us, none of your business.
8: Yep.
9: Well, I have something that is your business, and that is the question for this episode. And it's as follows. Dear Council of Moms, I have always said that I wanted my kids to be kind. Like, if I teach them nothing else, those are the kind of people that I hope I raised when they leave my home eventually. How do you do that? What are your best ideas for teaching kids and teens kindness?
10: Oh, my gosh.
9: Love that question.
7: This episode is so my sit back and learn lesson. This episode
9: Stop
7: is my
9: it. Why do you say
10: you've
9: that?
10: You've been doing it.
9: Yeah, you're
7: no,
9: very kind, Julie.
7: This is certain. I know, but you can't just teach it all the time just because you're doing a job. It's a tricky one for us. Every family prayer that we've had for the last 3 months has been, please let there be less contention in our house.
9: Really?
10: Did say you had a three-year-old, right?
7: Yeah.
10: Yeah.
7: It's just a toughie. We're still at kind of a hormonal stage of time. Yeah.
9: Got it. Yeah.
7: Sometimes you're the mom that teaches and sometimes you're the mom that listens.
10: Yeah. And I think I love that question because you do want to have kind children. You do want to have children that when you're not around, they're doing kind things and thinking about others. And honestly, as moms, we model that, right? Like I think if nothing else, just teaching doesn't always have to be a teachable moment. It doesn't have to be like, sit down, we're going to read this book together on how to be kind. It's just modeling it in the store, modeling it in with your parents, modeling it in so many different ways, and then throwing it out and hope that they catch it. I think that's every mom. Like, I really, and I've said it many times in many different spaces, I really don't want you to be a jerk. Like, at the end of the day, you can believe what you want to believe. I hope that I've guided you to this path, but just don't be a jerk. You know what I'm saying? Like, there's nothing worse than a jack. And so I really think that that's every mother's dream. And for me, honestly, is modeling through that kindness. And I feel for me, especially as, you know, and I know people are like, what does color have to do with it? But as a Black woman who's a leader, there are people that watch me differently. It's what comes in life. And so I think in certain situations that my children have seen me in, there's been ways where I've said, you know, certain things to people about how they talked to me or my children out in public. And my one daughter who's like, mom, no. And I'm like, no, you can be kind and firm and has set your boundaries. So kindness is not just like being walked over either. And so I have to really walk this path as I'm raising these women to go into the world that no matter what you say about it, they see them differently and how to walk with your head tall, how to be kind, but how to be firm and let people know I'm not one to be messed with, but I, you know, I will be kind. And it's through modeling. It's through modeling. I love
9: this
10: question.
9: That's such a great, specific like point mm-hmm. of kindness of what it is and what it isn't.
10: My youngest, my 13-year-old, her goal in life is to be in point shoes in ballet mm-hmm. and to be in toe shoes. It's like the last 3 years she's put it on her vision board. It's there and it's attainable. And I think she's almost there. It sounds like it. I can't tell. And so I happened to go onto Instagram to the ballet page, and the caption said, when you get the announcement that you're in point shoes. And my daughter, who's very tall and like the only black girl in the class, I see her. So I'm like, did she get in point? And I didn't find out. But then the first four girls walk forward and they obviously get their name announced and they cheer and it's fun. It's fun. I watched the video loop again and I watched my daughter and her head turns. She smiles at the young girls and she's one of the first girls to come up and hug and congratulate them. I lost it. I started bawling. I'm crying. I sent it to my husband and to my mom. I'm like, look, she's cheering on. Because I always talk about women supporting women and the importance of being happy for other people right. when they reach the success. And that had to be hard because that was something she wanted. And she's seeing other people do it. I'm going to get teary eyed again. And so when she came home, I'm like, I saw this video. I'm so proud of you. And this is why. And then I wanted to tell her sibling. She's like, no, don't tell. And I'm like, no, your sibling needs to know. You're really not a jerk. I mean, you act like a jerk to your sibling, but you have characteristics.
9: Pointing out this kind behavior.
10: Yes.
9: And it's a different flavor of it. And it's so significant. Yeah, catching them in kindness is a great thing for a mom to do.
7: Catching them in kindness.
10: Yes, yes. And there's so many books that can be read about kindness, right? You know, you just pull them out, story time, and then ask them what they mean about it. I love this question. Kind is good.
8: I think what you were saying, though, Michelle, about just like modeling it, I think that's most important. My husband and I have always been like, the more the merrier. So we try not to be exclusive mm-hmm. in who we hang out with. You know, we're in the music business. And so we get a lot of colorful characters and different walks of life. And our kids know that there's no division ever.
10: Yeah.
8: There's no division there. And I hope that that's translating. Like, I hope they're soaking that up by osmosis because they can be real big jerks and think that and get snobby and, you know, but I think when it comes down to it, I feel like they're by force, right? Learning these things mm-hmm. that like we're not separate from other people.
10: Yeah.
8: And anything that makes us different should be celebrated. And even when people mess up, we got to be kind. This has been a hard lesson for our family to learn is it's easy to be kind to somebody, you know, with a severe disability or someone going through something really hard, but to be kind to each other when we really have messed up. Mm-hmm. We're starting to learn that lesson and it's a hard one. I think that one's harder than, you know, taking gifts to people at Christmas or inviting people to a party. Like the day to day being kind with the people in your own home is significantly harder.
10: Oh, yeah.
9: And important.
10: And important.
8: So important.
10: And I always, whenever I say it, I'm like, tone. Watch your tone. Because I know you're impatient. I know you had a hard day. We all did. So I'm like, tone. And with my other one, I'm like, can you put some sugar on that? And she's like, don't say that. And I'm like, well, what do you want on it? Cause I mean, cake pie, but what you delivered was not sweet. So
8: that's
10: I don't
8: cute.
10: Want it.
9: Yeah.
10: So watch your tone. And
8: I
10: get
8: need
10: it
8: to put some sugar on it.
10: Put some sugar on it. And I'll admit it too. Like, oh, that wasn't delivered with much sugar. I'm sorry. But watch your tone because we have like these deeper voices in my house. And so when we respond, it kind of sounds like we're irritated.
9: Oh,
10: and maybe we are. Maybe we are, but because we have deeper voices, our responses aren't sweet, so to speak. And I think my husband, who grew up in a sweeter toned home, he thinks that like I'm irritated when I respond. And so I have to really. Yeah.
9: Because, it might be misinterpreted.
10: It's misinterpreted.
9: That's a good point.
10: Like,
9: yeah,
10: listen
9: when
10: to
9: you
10: my
9: don't
10: voice
9: mean it.
10: Right now. Mm-hmm. It's like straight lace. I'm from Ohio, Midwestern, like newscasters study our voices. So we're giving it to you how we're giving it to you. And if I'm in the middle of cooking and you ask me a question, I'm like, yeah, it's over there. But to him, he's like, okay. And I'm like, well, what? What did I say?
8: I have that exact same problem with my husband,
10: so I
8: by
10: have
8: the way.
10: To watch
8: exact
10: my tone.
8: Same problem.
10: And it's not fake. Like, it's not like I'm not going to fakely respond because they can tell when I'm being fake about it. When I'm like, it's oh, yes, there. That's a great idea. Yeah. They're like, Mom, stop. And I'm like, oh, yeah. Don't be fake with it. But I can add
7: I was
10: a little sugar.
7: Say too, I think that, like, one of the things we do as moms, because, like, she wants this so bad. And sometimes we want this dream so bad, and we've created what it looks like, and we're not living in the moment enough to realize that somebody did something really kind. Because maybe it didn't work quite the way we thought it was going to be, right? Or it didn't look like what your idea of kind is. So I think also managing your expectations of, like, giving opportunities for people to be kind. Like, we sometimes we'll have the kids do each other's jobs just so that, like, even though they all had a job to do, but they just do each other's jobs, right? But I think really, like, you can be working for the goal so hard that you're missing the process and just trying to make them good. Like, be kind, be kind, be kind, be kind. And then you're like, stop yelling at each other, you know? And you're like, oh, I just, like, that didn't go well. You know, you've missed the boat completely because the goal is so tense and you want it so bad for them to just be nice that you've created a powder keg of confusion instead of just, like, really focusing in on yourself. Like, we've talked to ourselves, like, we're the power. We're the people that if, like, we can project that and show kindness and be caring, that they will eventually start to get there. And I find myself doing that a lot. I project myself into the future of, like, I'm seeing them being mean, and I'm like, well, now they're terrible 20-year-olds. You know, it's like, well,
10: and they've gone on a murder spree. Yeah.
9: Right.
7: He's just, yeah.
9: And
7: maybe he's just five. And, like, yeah. And so really giving yourself grace and just going, if that's what I want, that's what I'm going to be, right? If that's what I want, that's what I'm going to be instead of I'm going to make them kind. I want you to be kind.
8: I think I'm trying gonna to pound do my best into to them kind. Is it's that is not the
7: you
8: play.
7: Do you know what I mean?
8: Yeah. Like, my mom is
10: not going to work. Yeah.
8: I think my mom is the most kind human on the planet, and I'm not kidding. I've never heard her talk negatively about another person.
9: Really?
8: She goes out, never. Like, my mom has never gossiped, and she's 79 years old. And, and she only, like, she just loves everybody, and she's a helper. Like, she is in the trenches helping whoever needs anything. And she never once in my whole entire life said, you need to be nicer, or you need to be kind, or you need to go out of your way, and you need to be of service, and you need to be thoughtless and self. She's never once,
10: she's
8: like,
10: modeled
8: given me,
10: it.
8: She's modeled it my whole life. And hopefully I inherited some of it, you know, and like, I'll tell a quick story really quick from yesterday, because I've been trying not to do that, like, pound the kindness thing into the heads of my children. But my 9-year-old boy, who has a lot of feelings about his disabled 18-year-old brother, who is a baby and makes noises like a baby and wears a diaper, and he can be scary and overwhelming and very loud and weird. I've let my son, my little guy that's 9, I've let him have all the feelings about it. And I've not said, you need to accept your brother. You need to be proud of him. You need to be his protector. I kind of just kind of stopped talking like that to him and let it go and let him have his feelings and not really pounded anything into him that I want for him. And then yesterday, we're new in our neighborhood. And so my 9-year-old son has a new group of friends. There are 10 9 and 10-year-old boys that were at my house doing chemistry experiments.
10: Hallelujah.
8: I know, super fun. They were all in the front yard doing all this stuff. And my disabled son and I pulled up into the driveway, and I had Connor with me, and I was anxious because I was like, Jake is going to be embarrassed. Jake is going to want to explain to everybody what, you know, that's my brother, or he's a big baby, or I just felt like I didn't even know. And I just walked Connor in the house, and then Jake came in to grab something. And I said, Jake, is it okay that your friends meet Connor? And he's like, yeah, totally. Like, didn't even think anything about it. No caveat. No, Mom, can you keep him inside? Mom, can you explain to them what Connor's like? Can you tell them what epilepsy is? Can you tell them what autism is? Nothing. He's like, yeah, totally. I was like bursting. I was so happy.
10: It's a reward of
8: I just knew at that moment, I'm like, he's not stressed about it. Yes. He's not trying to be kind and model this like fake behavior. I don't ever want him, I don't want him to be forced or fake or, like you have to be kind and you have to be accepting and you have to be this. I just want it to be organic and natural. And he was so not thinking about it and so not stressed about it that I was like, okay, we're there. We're where I want him to be, where it's he doesn't have to force it.
7: Yeah. And having five kids too, you're going to learn that like there are going to be some of them that it inherently happens for them. Like they just are naturally a kind person. And I don't want to miss the beauty of somebody else that maybe kindness doesn't come as naturally to them, but fierceness comes really naturally to them or creativity comes really naturally to them. And I feel like find their power, right? And in that, they're a gift to the world, right? And we can pray for the best, you know? But like I got one that kindness is not necessarily her first attribute. It comes, but her other things are stellar. Like there are some really beautiful things about her that like she's an advocate. She's advocate. And I don't know if someone would go, if you thought meek kind, you're not going to see it, but she is an advocate.
9: There's different, but there's power. Different that's kinds different. Of kindness and that's okay
7: but
9: too.
7: But I don't want to miss that.
10: There's different kinds of kindness.
7: Because I'm forcing or my desires of what she is. I want to find her power.
10: Yeah. And I think honestly, things that we do differently that my parents or my grandparents didn't do is we do talk to our children a lot in different ways. And so for one of my kids, there was something that was happening. I had had a hard day, like a hard week. It was just, I was exhausted. I mean, anything that could happen, happened. My dad fell. The water heater tank blew. It just was a hot mess express. And my husband was out of town. You know, why not? And so my child came home and I had to have an emotional setback moment because she came home on Friday. We're watching a movie and she comes in the door. I have to go. And she runs back into the, into the back room. And I'm like, hello, how are you? Like, do you even care that I'm alive? And as we were talking, she's like, well, mom, I had to do this, this, and this, and I wasn't thinking about it. And sometimes asking how your day was or what you did today, it seems like a mundane question because it's the same thing every day that you do. And so I stopped to think about, she's like, it's just not important to me. But like, if we talk about other things within that, that means a lot more. So I'm like, thank you for explaining that to me. And what kinds of questions would you prefer you ask me? But it would be nice when you walk in the door that you just stop and check in. And she's like, I can do that. I just feel like I show it in a different way than you do. And so just talking about it, I was able to understand my 16-year-old a little differently. And, you know, again, it's just the kindness and the different ways of kindness. It's not the fairy godmother kindness. It could be the advocacy kindness. It could be the gentle kindness. And I hope that when I've passed on that people are like, she's kind and she stood up for herself and others and she meant what she said and she didn't mince words, but she loved people, and
9: those and we kinds hope that for our kids too.
10: Exactly.
9: Thank you for such a great council of moms today.
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6: BBC News with David Harper. US officials say an experimental Ebola treatment is being deployed to help contain the outbreak in the Democratic Republic of Congo. The World Health Organization says the drug, developed by Mack Biopharmaceutical, will be used in clinical trials. From Kinshasa, Emery Makumenu reports.
7: The antibody therapy will be tested in trials led by the WHO and Oxford University. Officials say the aim is to assess its safety and effectiveness, though no treatment is yet approved for the strain of Ebola at the center of this outbreak. The latest epidemiological situation report paints a stark picture of over 1,000 confirmed cases and more than 260 deaths in DRC and Uganda.
6: France has confirmed its first case of Ebola. A doctor returning from a humanitarian mission in the DRC has tested positive for the virus and is being kept in isolation. The French authorities say they are tracing the people the doctor has been in contact with, but the health ministry has said the risk to the European population is low. Tens of thousands of people have been left without power in northern France as a blistering heatwave continues to scorch much of Western Europe. The outages in Finistère are being blamed on a transformer problem caused by the heat. On Tuesday, France experienced its hottest day on record. The BBC's Pierre-Antoine Denis is in the French town of Antibes.
8: The government has announced a plan to bolster the healthcare system in France because there is a growing fear that the summer that's coming into the months of July and August will be under huge strain. So there is a fear that the hospitals will not cope. And the head of the doctors' union told me over the phone, it's not so much about the few days that we've seen here in terms of very intense heat, is whether it will sustain over a long period of time. If this heat wave over the summer gets going for 10 days, 12 days, 15 days, it will be very, very hard to cope for the hospitals.
6: South African police are stepping up security measures ahead of a deadline set by anti-migrant groups for undocumented foreigners to leave the country by the end of this month. Thousands of migrants from other African countries have already returned home. A South African police spokesperson, Brigadier Athlenda Mate, told the BBC that deployments would be increased nationwide to protect people and key infrastructure.
9: We will not allow any lawlessness, any intimidation, any violence that is directed on foreign nationals. No one has the right to tell anyone to leave the country. No one has the right to ask for documentation or inspect their premises. That is solely the responsibility of law enforcement.
6: Brigadier Athlenda Mate. This is the latest world news from the BBC.

0: Welcome to The Lisa Show, where we take a good look at life. It's impossible to have any significant conversation about the internet and social media without eventually touching on one topic, safety. It's a concern on everyone's mind to some extent, and that's especially true for parents. In the Lisa Show's series on your online persona so far, we've talked about how we present ourselves to the world through social media in different ways. And while I'm sure that's a concern, there are often bigger worries on our minds. What if someone gets access to my personal information? What if my kids meet someone shady online? How can I keep up with all the new tech coming out to keep me and my family safe? I mean, I'm having to worry about things that 10 or 20 years ago, we never dreamed would be issues. As a mom of five, I'm constantly and consistently amazed about how the conversations around technology have changed in 15 years. I mean, I didn't think I'd be having conversations about artificial intelligence and TikTok in the way that I have this last year alone. 15 years ago, I was worried about the ramifications of my kids being obsessed with their Tamagotchis or electronic pets. And now I couldn't care less about that. Now, news organizations and outlets are reporting the epidemic of loneliness in our country, specifically citing a national need to reform digital environments to critically evaluate our relationship with technology. We are not, as a society, doing well. And it's time for us to reevaluate where we're going and this constant change. One of the hardest parts of this issue is that technology is changing every day. It would be impossible to cover all of the tools and methods for protecting your kids and your information in one podcast. So in today's show, we want to tackle the principles of safety that won't become outdated when a new iPhone is released. I want us all to know that we're not alone in the struggle for safety and that there are steps that we can take that will prepare us for whatever new tech or social platform gets thrown at us next. Later on, we'll hear from a data privacy professional and a mental health expert about how we can use the internet as safely as possible. But first, I talked to my friend Ricardo about an experience he had with a scammer. And while not all of us are going to be scammed, I think the emotions he felt are similar to what we all feel when we think about online safety.
1: Well, my name is Ricardo Rosas, and basically, this year, I've been about to be scammed twice, and it has not been fun.
0: Ricardo works as a full-time graphic designer and is the first to admit that while he considers himself to be online savvy, he's no computer expert. He told me about one of these scam attempts when his wife received a call from someone claiming to be an Xfinity technician.
1: We didn't really give any second thought to it because in the past we got a phone call from Xfinity and they told us that we were paying too much for our internet plan and that we could be saving $100 if we switch our plan. They didn't ask us for any personal information or account or anything like that. That wasn't any issue. But last week, this person called. My wife answered, and because they have called once before, we were like, okay, we're not going to really question it.
0: Ricardo told me about how the so-called technician told Ricardo that his online settings were incorrect and that they would have to change them manually.
1: So basically, this person sends me an application that I install on my home computer to be able to remotely view my desktop. So he's there. He's looking at the terminal, and he shows me. He told me to type something. I forgot what he told me to type. But I didn't know that through terminal, they could see everything that was on my computer.
0: The technician told Ricardo that because his setting had been incorrect, he was eligible for a $600 refund. And all he needed to do was log into his bank account so they could wire him the money. It was then that Ricardo knew that something was wrong.
1: And I told him, I don't want to do that because you're connected to my computer. He was very persistent. He told me, well, type in the notes that you decline the refund. I'm like, okay, I type. And he was like, I guess that's it, but just stay connected. As soon as he hung up, I called Xfinity and I talked to a real technical support. And they told me, yeah, we will never ask you to log into your account. We will never ask you to get into your computer remotely.
0: I asked Ricardo how he felt in the moment when he realized he was so close to being scammed.
1: Just a strong feeling of anxiety and vulnerability in a bad way. I think that there's vulnerability that is empowering, but this is the bad one where you feel people have taken advantage of your good heart and your honest efforts. And I felt violated. It's not fun.
0: Ricardo specifically mentioned anxiety and vulnerability. I think that these are two emotions that a lot of us feel when we think about exposing ourselves and our kids to strangers online. We want to use online tools to make our lives easier, but it can be scary to be vulnerable with our personal information and our emotions when there are so many ways that people can take advantage of us. And that anxiety and vulnerability doesn't only apply to financial scammers and online predators. There's also an emotional vulnerability that comes when we meet new people online that can be scary and sometimes dangerous. There's just nothing like the feeling of vulnerability when you put yourself out there online and you don't know how it's going to be received. For me specifically, if I'm on a new group, for example, I'm on groups for widows, and it's really vulnerable to sort of post what you feel because you don't know how it's going to be received. And it's about a topic that's particularly vulnerable and emotionally charged. The same is true with dating sites online. I find myself posting things and thinking, well, is this really who I am? Am I really representing myself correctly? Are they? And it feels very emotionally invulnerable to be able to put yourself out there knowing that you might be misinterpreted. With that in mind, I talked to both a mental health expert and a data privacy expert. The mental health expert will help us learn how to protect ourselves emotionally while navigating the internet. But first, the data privacy expert will help us get started avoiding scams and predators online. Here's Trent Ray, founder of the Cyber Safety Project.
2: So one of the things that we also focus on is looking out for the red flags. So what are the types of questions that someone you don't know might be asking you? And knowing exactly what is my personal information, what is my secure information, what should I never share online? And I think that's really important for them to know, even writing down as a family your list of our personal and secure information, things that we would never share online. That's really important. And then how to understand maybe some steps to walk away from that situation if we've discovered that we're in it, like blocking the user, reporting that user to the Apple application. What conversations can you have with me as your parent? Where could we get help and support even through online services if something is going wrong for us? So really, again, empowering kids to know the steps. And when we talk about them with kids, they then see us as someone that has some knowledge about this stuff. So if something goes wrong for them online, they're going to have confidence that they can come and talk to us about this.
0: Now, you heard Trent say the phrase going wrong a couple of times. So what does going wrong actually look like when we're online? I think that there are some obvious answers, like a scammer getting access to your bank account or a dangerous person interacting with a child. But I think there are also some less obvious ways to go wrong online. Things like getting stuck in a doom-scrolling downward spiral that really hurts your mental health, or saying something hurtful to a stranger that you wouldn't ever say in real life. These subtle ways of going wrong can be hard to recognize and even harder to talk to your kids about. More often than not, my kids always assume that they know more about technology and social media than I do. So what can I do as the adult to help insulate them from the negative forces that are all around them? Here's what Trent had to say.
2: Well, first and foremost, building a positive relationship with your children and talking positively about technology is so important. I think a lot of kids that we talk to say that they feel as though their parents are maybe naysayers of technology, constantly nagging them about why technology is not good, or that get off your devices. And that creates a bit of a barrier, I guess, for young people to feel that their parents or their trusted adults in their world are the safe people to turn to ask for help and support. Here in Australia, we survey young people that we work with, and we found out that one in three young people would turn to a parent first if something went wrong for them online. That means 2 in 3 kids wouldn't speak to their parents if something was going wrong for them online. And we really wanted to interrogate why that was the case. And one of the big reasons is that they're scared that their parents are going to flip out if they tell them that something goes wrong. Or they're also worried that their parents are going to take the devices away from them if they've maybe made a mistake online. So I do think we need to be thinking differently about our dispositions around technology conversations with our children. And if we can be talking positively and openly about technology and how we're using it, the challenges that we might be personally facing as grown adults using technology, are all small ways that over time we can build their capacity and understanding about why it's so important to stay safe online, but also how we can do it too.
0: There's sometimes this tendency, or there was with me back in the day, to say something like, well, this is all too much. It's just too much time, brain space, and certainly too many different gaming systems and cords and accessories, and none of them are compatible, and you always have to buy a new system. I don't know. It's not worth it. It's just a hassle. So let's just not mess with any of it, right? And I get that tendency. It's not like buying a board game in a box. It's HDMI cords and mess, and there's the time of regulating it and understanding it. And then when I had relented, thinking, well, okay, it's just games, it was suddenly online and strangers can play with you. What? When did that happen? And it sounds horrible, but you don't know anything about it because you've never played it. You didn't grow up with this kind of technology. That's how I felt when it first all unfolded with my kids. My kids, unknowing to me, were playing on an open server before I even knew what that meant. That was a huge mistake. I asked my oldest, who taught himself coding, which is so smart, but again, completely out of my comfort zone, to sort of hold off once I understood what that meant. And we talked about my fears and him not having any fears. And after our conversation, he decided that the best option was to set up a private server for our family and friends, people that we know in real life, to play. Now, my oldest, Miles, taught me how to evaluate technology better by asking me calmly, you know, at like 12, what are you afraid of? And I would say something reasonable like, well, I'm afraid of you guys talking to a bunch of creeps online who are either going to steal your identity or your innocence and then find out where we live and kidnap you and show you gross things. And because those were the things that I was really scared of at that time. And how funny is that? Because now I'm scared about a lot of different things. Anyway, that's another topic. Miles wasn't worried about that because he was confident of his skills, but in my estimation, underestimated the emotional and social, power of his 14-year-old self. So we continued to have these kinds of conversations. It's not just about not buying the stuff or setting time limits on how much they play. It's having the conversations. Why are you going online? What are the reasons? What do you get out of it? Is it helping you reach your goals in life? Is it helping you become a good person? Are you being smart? Are you being safe? So now my kids will answer those kinds of questions because they seem to have a real answer instead of just an answer that's concerned with control. My kids know that if they answer those questions to me confidently, that I'll be satisfied. But it's this ongoing trust and conversation that is the real intensity of monitoring our identity online. And this is the tricky part of parenting. You know, we're never going to be totally perfect about this because we're never going to be perfect about any aspect of parenting. But building that trust is just as much about admitting our own failures or ignorance as it is about sharing what we do know. Trent had some specific advice for handling the mistakes that we'll make, both parents and kids, along the way.
2: Well, I think the key word is mistakes, and we're all human and we sometimes make them. And one of the best things I think we can do as parents for our children is to tell our kids that there's no thing that you would ever say or do that I wouldn't forgive, or a mistake that we couldn't work together to solve. And I think if we can have that conversation with our kids, that will build their trust to come and talk to us if something goes wrong, and maybe even showing them some of the mistakes that you made, because it's real to them. It becomes a story. It becomes more contextualized. But if you can say, well, I've decided to remove that post post of our house where it has our house number on it because it's not safe for us to have our address online. That's an introduction to the conversation about, well, why is it not safe to have a photo of our house on the internet? So that you can start that why conversation. So many kids tell us today that, you know, parents are telling us, be safe, don't do this, don't do that online. But what about the why conversation? Why is it not safe for us to behave that way online? And if we can help them understand that, that empowers them to make better choices.
0: These mistakes that Trent is talking about can be obvious, encountering something inappropriate online or falling for a scam. But they can also be subtle and not as easy to detect. Like I mentioned earlier, online safety is a lot more than just protecting your passwords. There are things that on the surface don't seem bad, but that over time will be corrosive to our mental and emotional health. So in order to get the full picture of how to be safe online, I talked to mental health educator and author Natasha Devon to complement the advice that we heard from Trent. Here she is explaining one way that using social media can impact our mental health.
3: Well, it's interesting because I think when most people hear the words online safety, they think of things like having two-factor authentication on your apps and not clicking on phishing links on emails. They think of keeping your information safe, whereas I'm much more concerned with our emotional safety online. And that has to do with how much we are happy to share. And our understanding of how far the information we put out about ourselves on the internet can travel, who can see it, how it can be used, and the impact that being part of this, you know, thinking about this in relation to mental health and my work in advocacy, something that I had to do was I had to create a version of my story that is true. It's all completely

0: on knowing when to share.
1: Sometimes it's okay to sit this one out. That's a piece of advice that I would give. So to give you an example of something that's happened really recently, yesterday here in the UK, one of our politicians, a very high profile politician who is a black woman, made some comments in a national newspaper, which many people consider to be anti-Semitic. And I'm sitting there going, okay, I have black elements of my heritage. I have Jewish elements to my heritage. I have so many thoughts. I've done so much deep thinking on this issue. And then I looked at some of the conversation around this news story, and I thought, actually, do I want to put myself through that with people who haven't done deep thinking, people who are bringing their own experiences and their own traumas to the table, people who are angry, actually, and want to express their anger online? Maybe I'll just sit this one out. And it's a really useful piece of advice, I think, for any young person to go, do you know what? You don't have to jump in with both feet straight away whenever there's a trend, whether it's on TikTok or Instagram or whatever it is. Sometimes it's okay to opt out.
0: Now, something that I've learned, especially in the last few years of tense online political conversations, is that this can be extra complicated when it comes to topics that hit close to home. We'll be right back.
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0: Welcome to The Lisa Show. There are certain parts of my identity or things that I feel so strongly about because they personally affect me and my kids that I immediately have my senses up when I encounter them online. So things like my religion or sexual orientation or political beliefs that I feel really strongly about, those kinds of flags immediately give me an emotional response. And then I read what is said about it. And that secondary response makes me a little bit more invested in whatever is being said. If I feel like anyone is saying anything remotely negative about me or my family and what we hold dear, our personal beliefs and the way that we want to live our lives, it is really hard for me to respond in a measured way. And I think that's true of all of us, that when we have a strong emotional response to something online, it can be more tempting to engage in a way that is unhealthy or unsafe. I love what Natasha had to say about this. Here she is.
1: There's a brilliant book, actually, by an author called Ashley Dottie Charles, and it's called Outraged, Why Everybody's Shouting and No One's Talking. And she encourages us to see our outrage as like currency in the bank. You have to spend it wisely. So she, you know, sets out her stall at the beginning by saying she is a black lesbian. So she's a woman, she's a lesbian, and she's black. So she says, you know, if I was outraged by everything that is outrageous in the context of those three communities that I belong to, I would be outraged all the time and I would burn out and I would very quickly become exhausted. So what she has chosen to do instead is just to pick the issue or couple of issues that she is most passionate about, where she can bring about tangible change, and focus her energies on those things. And I always say that, particularly to the teenagers that I work with, a lot of them are really into activism and they want to use their voice online to bring about change. And I think it's wonderful that they have that enthusiasm for that. But I always say to them, okay, but pick the thing that you're going to invest in and try to see the rest as almost like white.

0: noise. You can see it like a patchwork quilt. There's a very famous quote that I forget that is about feminism, and it's we all have our square, and when you sew it all together, it creates this patchwork quilt that is all encompassing. But you only have to focus on your square. You don't have to do everything all at once.
1: I love Natasha's advice for becoming advocates on subjects that we feel passionately about while still staying safe and protecting our emotional health. Now, something that's been a struggle for my kids for a long time has been finding role models. I mean, we all know the big joke about how all kids now want to be a famous TikTok, you know, influencer. And some of the information that comes out of influencers, and specifically male artists and musicians and rappers that have come out in recent years, have really emotionally impacted my kids. They have been devastated to find out that their favorite musicians have failed in some moral way, or turned out to be somebody that they didn't think that they were. And they've had a real hard time trying to come to terms with, well, should I still listen to this artist? Do I still follow them and like them? Or am I becoming complicit in this kind of behavior? And these are interesting questions, especially online, to have as people report different information, finding out what's true, and then being able to deal with it. But what I've been surprised with is the real emotional response, and sort of this distance that my kids have had of saying, oh, well, is everyone awful? Where are the role models? And being able to have those kinds of discussions about who we look up to and why, and what kind of art we consume and why, and our reasoning behind that has taken up a lot of mental health conversations in our home, much more than I ever had with my parents. I asked Natasha about what advice she has for young people looking for someone to look up to.
0: This is a really important aspect to the discussion, I think. And I think for any adult in a young person's life, the tendency can be to dismiss role models because you don't understand what they are offering to young people or what young people are getting out of them. And therefore, the conversation is not necessarily very productive. So we had this recently with, we had a very misogynistic online influencer who gained an enormous amount of traction with boys and young men in particular. And what was happening was teenage boys were asking their teachers in assemblies what they thought about this influencer, and then recording it secretly and then posting it to TikTok and tagging the influencer in it, in a kind of look, you're being talked about way, and thus kind of adding to the traction that he was getting online. And so I think actually a better approach, and certainly the approach that I took, was to say in as non-judgmental way as possible, okay, what is it that this guy is offering you that you think is valuable? And, you know, boys were telling me that they often were feeling anxious and like they didn't understand what their place was in the world. And here was somebody who was giving them a very structured, very simple set of rules to live by. And it's like, okay, well, if that's what you need, let's point you in the direction of other people who will give you that structure that you're craving, but not in a misogynistic way with this kind of hateful philosophy and hateful ideology attached. So I pointed them in the direction of some other male role models online who, you know, would be better for them overall. So it is, you know, it's really difficult because there's 3 billion people on the internet, and some of them are incredible role models and some of them aren't. But I think we always need to start from a place of curiosity rather than judgment when having those discussions with young people.
1: I love that idea from Natasha of starting from curiosity rather than judgment, which I also heard on Ted Lasso. We're all looking for connection, and the internet can be a wonderful place to meet new people from different walks of life. And yet, again, we have a loneliness epidemic that's cutting years off of our lives, as much as heavy smoking. And our teenage girls, especially, are more depressed and anxious than ever before. So we're not using technology in a way that's good. I particularly had felt that during the pandemic, like lots of people. But after the death of my husband, I felt a loneliness in a different way that I haven't ever felt before. And I found some widow support groups and some widow support groups outside of my religious tradition and within my religious tradition as a way to connect with people who have been through what I've been and are going through what I'm going through. And connecting with them online, there was something about that sort of anonymity, but also closeness that has helped me feel connected in a way that I wouldn't have another way, because I just know myself that I wouldn't walk into an in-person widow-widower support group without at least making sure that I knew what sort of the environment was before I went in, which is exactly what I did. And so this online community facilitated a way for me to meet other widows and widowers in real life. And that kind of connection, that example of just using technology as a way to introduce me, a real connection that I was looking for that I could not find in my real life, is a success story for me. And I know that other people have experiences like that. It's why we're drawn to it. But whether it's a support group online or a dating site or an Etsy site, it all requires a certain level of vulnerability, and that can lead to potentially unsafe situations. I mean, we've all heard stories of extreme cases like catfishing or predators. I asked Natasha how she suggests approaching meeting new people online. Here's what she had to say.
0: Well, I think the first and most important thing to in terms of newbies to the online environment of any age, but particularly children and young people, is to understand that people are not who they say they are online. And that can be in the most obvious sense of somebody can adopt an entirely new identity. But it can also be in terms of we edit out anything about ourselves that we think is imperfect or embarrassing or a flaw in how we show up online. So when we are forming connections, I always think of it as like you're sending in your representative into the online space. So your representative is forming a connection with somebody else's representative. And that doesn't mean that that connection can't be valuable, but it does mean that it leaves you a little bit vulnerable in terms of what else you might discover about that person. So it's important to hold a little bit back. And I think as well, there's this is not strictly related to what you asked, but it's kind of following on from what I just said. There's a tendency to buy wholesale into online role models or people you form a relationship with online. And you're like, I love them. I love everything about them. I love everything they do. And then the minute they do something that falls outside of that idea of them that you have created in your head, you go, okay, I hate them now. You know, people are imperfect. I always say it's okay to say, I admire this about this person. I love this aspect of their work. I love this aspect of their character or their personality. That's what I really respect and admire. But that doesn't mean that they are my personal guru.
1: Ultimately, it can be so hard to keep up with what's changing, from new social media platforms to new tech to new scams to new ways to make genuine friends online. It often feels like an impossible challenge to try and stay ahead of it all when it comes to our kids. Trent told me about a specific mnemonic, content, collection, and connection, that can help us identify unsafe online spaces.
2: The number one thing that we encourage parents to do is to make sure that you've got enough of an open relationship with your child that you, A, understand how they're using that technology when they are playing online, and making sure that we're supervising them in communal and open spaces, particularly for young children when they're online. The second thing that we really encourage you to do is to know that one game or social network that your child uses and look out for three things. The three things that you need to know. You need to look out for the content that they're going to see and be exposed to. So a quick Google search, a YouTube video on that tool or website or game, first and foremost. So what content will they see and be exposed to? Secondly, we want to look out for what information is collected about our kids. So that the three C's I'm using. So content, collection, and connection. So the collection is, you know, what kind of questions does it ask my young person when they're signing up to build an online profile for a game or a social network? And then the third thing is, how can people connect with my child? If we know how that tool works, we also will be able to find and locate privacy settings, well-being settings that we can switch on and turn off to help our child set them up safely. And we encourage parents to do that with their children.
1: I love Trent's mnemonic. First, understand the content that our kid is consuming in a specific online space. Second, understanding the collection that is happening. What information or data is that space collecting from your child? And third, understand the connection that is happening in that space. Who is your child interacting with? And who is reaching out to them? Identifying the content, collection, and connection of any new social media platform or video game will give us a groundwork for keeping our kids in a safe, constructive space. You know, there are other ways, of course, that I want to keep my kids safe online, but I find that most of my conversations with other parents about the dangers of technology tend to focus on the amount of screen time and what they're doing, like when and how to check content, like we're trying to catch them doing something that we suspect they're doing, or if the game or text messaging is appropriate to our family standards. It's the worst feeling to catch them doing something you know isn't good, because then what? I think they're the wrong conversations. The real conversations and questions are, why are we going online? What are we looking for? Recreation? Numbing pain? Looking for connection, friendships, validation? And what are the effects? Or is it working? Or are they feeling, as the data suggests, loneliness, poor body image, comparison, depression, and anxiety? The tipping point, the usage, the time and content will have a different effect on different kids and ourselves. We can't follow a prescribed list of do's and don'ts and expect it to have the same effect on each kid and then wash our hands of the problem. Not just because every kid is different, but because the technology and apps and games and all of it are constantly changing. So these are the conversations that we need to be having with our kids. The day is over where we just monitor everything and expect them to obey. The days of control are over. But the good news is that the kinds of conversations that we have will build trust, will build relationships, will have us connected to each other in real life even more and use the best of technology. And with that in mind, I think that if we're going to be that intentional and deliberate about understanding how our kids are using the internet, why wouldn't we be just as careful about our own usage? Whatever new changes happen year after year, I know that we can be prepared to stay as safe as possible. Safe not only in what information we share and with whom, but also safe in how we let the internet affect our mental and emotional health. And I know that you're worth it, and so is your family, and your mental health deserves to be protected just as much as your passwords. We'll be right back.
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1: Welcome to the Lisa Show Book Club. We're really excited that you're here. We have Shantae and Alexis. Thank you so much for being here.
5: You're welcome.
1: Today, we are joining our conversation on Alone Together by Sherry Turkle. And we're talking about, this really is part three, but we're talking about chapters 5, 6, and 7 today. And if you haven't gone back and seen part one and two, please do. We had some really great discussions about really the foundation and the beginning of this book. And so I want to dive into part three today. And really, in going over three chapters, I was trying to think of like, what do these three chapters sort of have in common? And I really think that it begs the questions of like, how can we hope for technology to do for it? You know, what is it our hope for robots, for technology, for our connection? Like, do we want the right kind of things? Are we asking the right kind of questions? And before we started, we were just having a really fun conversation about how sometimes we think, you know, we have the right sort of mind frame, like with our kids and stuff, like, yes, don't do that, do this. It's so easy for us to tell, but it's hard to tell like when you're in the middle of it, when you're in the thick of it. And so we don't really have a lot of hindsight with technology. And I really like when it starts right out with complicities, that artificial intelligence between a mechanical view of people and a psychological, even spiritual view of machines. And I wondered what you really like thought about like the overall ideas of why we have machines and what we hope we can do with them.
5: Oh, I think that's brilliant, honestly.
6: Do you want to go? I mean, this, we're always,
5: I know, we always like,
1: listen, this is why we have you.
6: But I did feel like when I was reading it and just thinking of my life in real time, I was like, okay, life just seems so busy. We're going in so many directions that I would want it to support the areas that don't need human connection, so I have more time for more human connection. But it seems like we're trying to replace it and use it to, like, I don't know, get more human connection, but it's not human at all. And so I think that that's where I could recognize even in my own life where maybe I have it flipped, where I'm like, when is it convenient and provides more time for family, friends, and connection and deep relationships? And when is it taking away from that?
1: Ooh, yeah, that's an important distinction.
6: Yeah, no, that's really sort of where my mind was going, of just like, it's such a brilliant invention, right? It does so much. And even just reading these chapters and how children are connecting to them, but my mind kept going, there's a deeper need. You know what I mean?
1: Yeah, especially for kids.
6: Yes, especially for kids. And I have so much mom guilt around electronics and technology. It eats me alive. But then there are times where I'm like, this is really useful. It's serving a purpose. I think it's separating that, is the purpose to fill a human void? You know what I mean? Mm-hmm. Or is the purpose outside of that that's actually really beneficial?
1: Yeah, I was so struck with when they introduced like new robots, mm-hmm. you know, Sherry with this book talks a lot of case studies, right? And she's like, okay, so I gave these robots to these kids and this is how they responded. And I was so struck by like how they wanted the robots to love them.
6: Yes.
1: They like, as an adult, we kind of play along and we might be deceived, but we sort of go in and out of it. But the kids are like, do you think it likes me best? And things like they're looking for, just like they're looking, we know when they're like looking for our approval and attention as parents and as adults and things like that. And they're trying to make that like kind of initial connection. And a lot of times, like I'm the same way. Like I feel this mom guilt about like, oh, I think, did I give that kid a phone too early? And are they on the internet too? And my kids are older now. And so it's like, well, I'm gonna have to live with it, you know. So I'm sort of like dealing with it now, but it was sort of like half and half, right? Like when my older kids were older, and then I made mistakes, and then I changed my mind. But I do notice though that all of our conversations are about like the time that our kids are on it, not the reason why. And I think intent means everything. I really do.
6: Yes, it does. And we were both just talking as we drove here about our kids when they get really stressed. It's like they want it as a decompression and a distraction.
1: Yes.
6: But then it's like, well, are we teaching them coping skills to not have to turn to that like zone out? Mm-hmm. I do it. I want Netflix at 11 o'clock at night, you know? And so it's like, but what coping things are we skipping? Because we're letting them just de-stress with electronics.
1: And sometimes it's causing more anxiety because then they're like, they're doing that without me. And, you know, who's really my friend? What does that mean? Yeah. I haven't seen him in real life, but we text all the time.
6: Yeah. And I mean, that's what was interesting to me, the chapter about children and how it mentioned when it malfunctions, like the robots would malfunction and the like anger and depression and the feelings that these kids felt. It's like, oh my goodness, I actually see that with my children when I abruptly am like, get off the iPad.
1: Yeah.
6: You've had enough. Their emotions are so extreme and intense.
1: Oh, yeah.
6: Because they're getting something from that, but it's not sustainable, you know? Mm-hmm.
5: Well, even on the way here, I text our babysitter and I said, will you give
6: my little 8-year-old 5 minutes warning, let him know that he needs to get off of his game.
7: Yeah.
6: Yes. And so he right now is doing half day schools because he's had some medical issues. But I can just tell even how he's relied on that as we've gone to doctor's appointments. And when he'll get really stressed and anxious and I'm trying to talk to the doctor, I'll say, oh, here's my phone. And then it's like, we're creating a generation of kids that don't know how to sit at a meal, sit in a doctor's office. And it's like when you give it, you almost have to decide, is this worth it? And what could I be teaching instead? And so even there was the other day, I told him, I was like, just go walk down the hall and then come back in. And that was better because he just needed to move. And we were with a specialist and it was a long, lengthy appointment. But he could just go out, walk down the hall and come back. And I'm like, oh, see, I'm like thinking his needs are something else than what they are. And the phone will fix that, but it really doesn't fix it.
7: Ooh, I think that's such an important point because there's always uncertainty in parenting anyway.
6: Yeah. Right.
7: We're always like, am I doing this right or what should I do? And so it's interesting to like look at what problems we think technology is solving and what they actually are.
6: Yeah.
7: Right. I was just struck by how much the kids just wanted the robot to love them. How much they wanted to like unprovoked like love it. Like a like a family member, but different. It's different than like a dog or a cat.
6: Right.
7: I don't know. To me,
6: well, and something that I noticed too in that was even just the awareness of being distracted but being there.
7: Mm-hmm.
6: And I think you can see how the kids wanted that connection with a robot, but they want that with us also.
7: Yeah.
6: Where it's like we might be in the room, but if our mind is somewhere else or we're not making eye contact or engaging, the kids are feeling that, and it's making them question. Just like with a robot is like, do they love me? What do they think of me? And it's so
5: fascinating. Didn't you think it was interesting, their response to indifference?
6: Yes.
5: Like if they felt
7: it was worse.
5: Yes, it was worse to that indifference. And I'm like, as a parent, do we ever come off that way? If we're distracted doing other things, how are they internalizing it? It was really interesting.
7: Ooh, yeah. And how does that affect their development? Because I think it's one thing for us to be able to do it with our life experience, mm-hmm. like behind us. But as kids are developing and developing their brains, what kind of adults will they be? And what will they expect from human relationships if they're, you know, raised by robots? And I know that sounds so dramatic, like, but like we're already dealing with things we never thought we would. Like during COVID, like we all were online and our kids were all online a lot more than they normally are, no matter what. We all were. And if you compound that with then like what AI can do now and the conversations that we're having, like it is getting a little bit away from us. And I what I like about this book, Alone Together, is that it acknowledges like, okay, so what function do we want it to, how do we want it to serve us? We're still in control. I mean, science fiction drama aside.
5: Yes.
7: I mean, they might already be in control. Please treat us, our robot masters, with kindness and love.
5: Yes.
7: Thank you. But I mean, we can ask ourselves those questions. And it's this idea of like, I love how she talks about this idea of like playing God, because and she talks about in fiction and myth, human beings imagine themselves playing God and creating new forms of life. And now that we have these sociable robots, it's kind of like we're experimenting with this like new dynamic and how we see them. But she said, we are drawn by our humanity to give these machines something of the consideration we give to others, because we reach for mutuality. We want them to take care of and to take care about us, and then we'll care for them. But then we're so also setting them up to hurt us. So if we, you know, just like people do. It's weird because like if we want our kids to learn from them and use it as a tool, if the more human it is, the more that we're inviting, if it's a mutual relationship, for them to hurt us.
6: Yes.
7: It's weird.
6: And I mean, that is true, that is how human relationships are. You draw close and you are putting yourself at risk to be hurt, disappointed, you know? And so that's a really interesting piece.
5: Well, I was even thinking as you're mentioning that, I'm like, how often do my kids say, I'll ask Alexa versus ask mom or dad at this point.
7: Yeah, or figure it out.
5: Yes,
6: yeah. or figure it out. Yeah.
5: Well, and even too, you know, people will put cameras in their house and run errands and watch their kids through a camera. So even you saying like, robots, you have to think of it in all of those different ways where it's like, are they kind of taking care and doing childcare and helping with homework?
1: Well, and right from the beginning of the book, it's like robots are created. And in Japan, they've already really like primed the society as like, oh yeah, we're all for this, to take care of their kids as babysitters and their elderly population as caregivers. And everybody has a different reaction to it.
5: Yeah.
1: Right. And those are the kind of conversations of like, okay, so would you let a robot give medicine? Would you let a robot just observe like a camera? Would you let a robot like rock a baby to sleep? Like what would, but like, but we have like swings.
5: Yeah.
1: Like you have to like deconstruct it. Is it more threatening or less threatening if it looks like a human? Like it's weird.
6: It's so fascinating. It is. And I feel like Alexis and I mean, we go and speak and train and one of our fundamental topics is people are priority and learning empathy, connection, human connection, the power of belonging. And so reading this, it's like, huh, where does this fit in?
5: Yes.
1: That's why I think that you were the perfect people to come talk about these particular chapters, because you're so passionate about connection and people come first. Like, how do we talk about it though, when technology can do so much for us? Where is the line, do you think?
6: Oh my goodness, you go first on that.
5: In the book, it mentions the one thing that the technology can't do, and that's empathy. They can't have empathy. And I think as humans, I think we're losing the ability to really sit and feel with someone else. And even I notice, like with my older kids, because I have a 12 and 14-year-old and then an 8 and a 6-year-old, that even just my parenting style, and I'm sure the influence of technology that didn't exist, that my older kids, I'm like, I think they were able to make some like human connection and ability to see things a little differently than my younger. And I was way more intentional with my older two, but it's like that we will never get from robots. And even if we get it, it will be synthetic still in a way. And
1: it'll
5: so
1: be an imitation of a
5: human. it will be. Yeah. And that ability is just really the foundation of humanity. Like if we get to a point where we are no longer making those connections and we can't connect that way, it terrifies me. It literally terrifies me. So I think we have to ask ourselves those hard questions. Is this replacing any type of human connection? And what could we be teaching instead?
1: Yeah.
5: And just look at kind of the bigger, I don't know, and then what, you know? Like, so, and then what does that mean?
6: And I mean, I think we're in a society where we're always looking for improved replacements.
1: Yeah.
6: Right?
1: Yeah, we are.
6: What's going to be faster? Better? What's better? What will work the same, in, you know, in medicine, in all kinds of areas? And the fact of the matter is, I don't think we can replace human connection.
1: I love that you said that.
6: I don't think it's replaceable.
1: I just feel that in my heart.
6: Yeah.
1: And I just thought, well, is this, are we trying to do that? I think sometimes subconsciously we're trying to do that. Like maybe, and that's why I think we need to talk about it a little bit more, especially with our kids who don't have as much life experience about it.
6: Right.
1: You may think that you're just playing a game or connecting, but all of this time, like you're not, what are you not doing and connecting with real people?
6: Yeah.
5: One of the things that I ask my kids in social situations too, just trying to make good choices with friends and relationships of like, how does it make you feel after?
1: Yeah.
5: And I think even with technology,
1: especially.
5: We can see like, okay, I binge watched this show. Yeah. I was able to kind of escape for a minute, but then how did I feel after? And even just with people and groups. And I think it's important for us to recognize that. And I can tell when my kids have been watching TV too long.
1: Oh yeah.
5: They're grumpy and rude, you know?
1: And they're just kind of out of it. And and Sharon, the book says that loneliness makes people sick and the robot is presented as a cure, right? And then they show all of these like different cases where they're used as therapy or in therapeutic ideas, like for elderly people and, you know, seniors having somebody or something to talk to. And Sherry takes a step back and says, but like in the long term, do we really want to make it easier for children to leave their parents and not be with them? Is that like, as we learn to get the most out of robots, we may lower our expectations of all relationships, including those people. In the process, we're betraying ourselves.
6: Yes.
1: Because if we are just, I even think of this on a small scale. So like robots, it seems like, well, it's not that bad. It hasn't happened yet, but it has, like, like with phone calls and texting and how much we see people face to face and how often and for what reason. We just want them to get back to us right away. Right? Like we expect this immediacy from our relationships that we didn't even a generation ago.
6: It's so
1: true. And even that
7: is affecting our relationship.
6: It is. It is. And I find I get really frustrated with like automated systems.
7: Yeah.
6: Because I always have a story. Like I'm like, well, I need to tell them that this happened because of this. And it's like, press one if you want. And I'm
7: I'm the exception.
6: Exactly. I'm like, I just want to explain to them.
5: They don't have the option that I need.
6: Right.
5: Know?
7: Yes. Yeah. The nuance.
6: It's true. Need,
7: but it is true.
6: Yeah.
7: It
6: is. And it's just, how do you have an electronic device, a robot, whatever it may be, pick up on those human nuances? I remember when I had my first child and I was a paranoid postpartum disaster, but he just had all these really mild little cues where he would grunt if he wanted food or he would do these little things. Mm-hmm. And I wouldn't let anyone else watch him except for my mom, because I was like, she knows his cues. Oh, you know, she understands those. And so I just imagine robots as a caretaker. Is there any way to program in that level of connection? You know what I mean? Yeah. It almost scares me.
7: I know, because what if there were? Thank you so much for watching the Lisa Show Book Club. We have been talking about part three, chapters 5, 6, and 7. We've had a really great discussion. If you have time, go back and look at part 1 and 2 as well. Now, coming up next week, we're going to dive into part 4, and we're going to cover chapters 8 and 9, and we're really going to get to the idea of controlling technology. How do we do it? How can we do it better?
8: 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You won't want to miss it.
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1: I'm Julie Rose. Life feels heavy for a lot of us right now. The news is overwhelming. Conversations are risky. 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
1: But I don't want to give up on connection. 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
12: We don't have to change our mind. We don't have to compromise. We're trying to construct a bridge to the next conversation.
1: And we're exploring tough topics with nuance and an open mind.
13: What we have is not a politician's problem. We have an incentives problem. And we can't expect different results unless and until we change the rules of that system.
1: We're out to become better citizens, kinder neighbors, and more effective advocates for the things that matter most. It all starts right after the news.
14: BBC News with David Harper. The World Health Organization says preparations are complete for the trial to begin next week of 2 Ebola medications that could help fight the outbreak in the Democratic Republic of Congo. Researchers will assess whether 2 antivirals can help reduce death rates in those with the Bundibugyo strain that so far killed almost 280 people. There are currently no approved vaccines or treatments. The head of the WHO, Tedros Adhanom Ghebreyesus, said the outbreak was continuing to outpace response efforts, but offered some hope.
15: More than 100 people have now recovered with early detection and supportive care. Many can survive this disease. But we could save many more lives with therapeutics, and preparations are now complete for a trial of two therapeutics that's expected to start in DRC next week.
14: Separately, Dr. Tedros has warned of a humanitarian disaster in the Sudanese city of El Obeid unless aid can reach people in need. He says the closure of humanitarian corridors increases the risk of disease outbreaks and malnutrition. El Obeid has been encircled by the paramilitary rapid support forces, raising fears of an imminent ground offensive. Much of Western Europe is grappling with a record-breaking heat wave, with more than 90 million people facing temperatures exceeding 35 Celsius. Most are in France and mainland Spain, where June temperatures have reached their highest daily average since at least 1950. The BBC's Hugh Schofield is in Paris.
16: Every day there's a new record broken today. The health services are saying this is the worst heat wave at this time of year ever. It's up there with two big previous heat waves, which were 2019 and 2003, in terms of the effect on people's lives and how much pressure they put on hospitals and doctors and so on. So it is very, very intense, and, you know, all minds are now absolutely focused on what this means about the regularity of these events, because it's becoming so apparent that these are not just one-offs.
14: The anti-corruption watchdog in China says it's investigating a senior defence industry figure, Bian Zhigang. He's the latest Chinese official in the defence and space sector to face corruption accusations. Our global affairs reporter, Anbarasan Etirajan, has more detail.
17: Bian Zhigang was appointed as the deputy head of China's National Space Administration in February 2024. The agency oversees the country's cutting-edge defense sector. He had been the face of international cooperation for China's space exploration, taking part in both domestic and international space events. He is suspected of what the agency termed serious violations of discipline and law, a common euphemism for corruption. His name was removed from official websites after the investigation was announced.
14: And Anbarasan Etirajan reporting. World News from the BBC.
18: I'm Julie Rose, and this is Top of Mind. I have been a radio journalist for 2 decades, but a few years ago, I found myself avoiding the news for long stretches because of how depressing and divisive it all seems. I still wanted to be informed and engaged on important issues, though, and I figured I couldn't be alone in that. So we created this podcast. Each week, we tackle one tough topic in a way that will challenge you, help you feel more empathy, and empower you to become a better citizen, a kinder neighbor, and a more effective advocate. Today, does democracy die in darkness?
19: We needed to find out where that money was being spent. So that was the impetus for the OPRAs.
18: OPRA is the Open Public Records Act in the state of New Jersey. And this is Anne Mabry.
19: I'm from Newark, New Jersey, which has been my home for the past 30 plus years. And for those same 30 plus years, I've been a professor of English as a second language at a small college in Jersey City.
18: Called NJCU, New Jersey City University. It's a state school. In 2021, Mabry and a few other faculty began to suspect that the university's financial situation was more serious than officials were letting on.
19: We were aware that the president at that time at New Jersey City University was on a kind of spending spree. I mean, it was kind of common knowledge, but we didn't know exactly how the money was being spent.
18: Enter OPRA.
19: Enter OPRA. And I had no idea how to file them.
18: How did you do it?
19: I Googled it.
18: As a state school, NJCU is funded by tax dollars, so it's considered a government entity subject to open records laws.
19: We heard there was very, very generous raises given by the president to her leadership team. So we asked for their salaries from a certain period of time, and we got it. We also learned that they used these credit cards when they traveled. There were all kinds of Grubhub charges, a limousine charges, Amazon gift charges.
18: And what was all this adding up to you?
19: That there was no checks and balances on the way money was being spent.
18: The information Mabry's group uncovered set off a chain reaction that led to leadership changes at the university and intervention by the state legislature. Without the public's ability to request government documents, Mabry doubts any of that would have happened.
19: I don't think that institutions by nature gravitate towards transparency. That's why the Oprah is so, so important. You could go to City Hall and you can speak in all the city council meetings you want. But if you don't have a tool to specifically expose corruption or malfeasance, you have no way to keep government accountable. If you can't keep government accountable, then we don't have a democracy.
20: We take the need for transparency as a given in the United States. Democracy dies in darkness, as the Washington Post tagline goes. Former U.S. Supreme Court Justice Louis Brandeis famously said, "Sunlight is the best disinfectant." And our instinct is that more is better. Nothing good happens in secret, right? But America's Constitution was drafted in secret. George Washington ordered the doors locked, curtains drawn, and prohibited the founders from speaking a word of their deliberations to anyone outside the room. The system of democratic governance we revere today is a direct result of that secrecy. So how do we square that? Was it just an historical anomaly? Or are there cases where even today, openness can be bad for democracy?
21: I do think there's got to be ways to have conversations that are not necessarily on the record.
20: At every level of government in this country, elected officials are grappling with where to draw the line on transparency.
22: If everything you say is going to be made, you know, possibly put on the front page of the paper, you are just going to be far more restricted in what you publicly share about what you think about something or potential ideas or solutions.
23: If people can just ask for anything and everything, it creates tremendous cost for the government, money which could be better spent elsewhere. The problem is you got enough bad actors to create problems.
20: When does transparency matter most in a democracy? And what's the right balance? We'll hear a range of perspectives today, including from state lawmakers currently wrestling with these questions. But first, Anne Mabry and the case for openness.
19: NJCU Now is probably more transparent because they have to be more transparent.
20: The spending patterns revealed through the records Mabry requested fueled concerns that university officials were downplaying the seriousness of the budget crisis. The faculty held a vote of no confidence in NJCU's president, who later resigned. A state investigation found the university's government-appointed board had failed to properly oversee the finances. In 2023, the New Jersey legislature passed laws to strengthen oversight of spending at state universities.
19: It was gratifying. However, it was, how can I say this? It was a bittersweet victory because what happened is that on December 14th, 40 people were retrenched, 40 faculty were retrenched, which is basically you're put on notice that you're being let go.
20: Cost cutting.
19: So I was one of them.
20: Did you feel like it was retaliation for having raised the alarm?
19: I can't rule it out because my retrenchment was walked back.
20: Mabry was allowed to stay on teaching English as a second language, but she ultimately found the proposed cuts to her program untenable.
19: So I retired. But do I regret it? Not. No, I don't regret it at all.
20: OPRA is New Jersey's open records law, but every state has one. Congress kicked off the trend in the 1960s when it passed the Freedom of Information Act, or FOIA, giving the public the right to request records from federal agencies. States followed suit with laws governing access to state and local records. They have different acronyms like OPRA, PRA, FOIL, or GRAMMA. And they all have different parameters that are constantly being tweaked by state lawmakers and lamented by government offices overwhelmed with public records requests, often from political opponents digging for dirt or private companies looking for business opportunities.
19: I understand all that, but that's an okay price to pay for the benefit of all the other benefits that come with the Open Records Act. If you take away that only tool we have, then it's over. Citizens are disarmed completely from being able to get any kind of transparency in the public institutions.
20: Do you think fundamentally government can't be trusted to do the right thing on its own?
19: No, I don't. I mean, that's a very pessimistic, very dark view. But I just think that public institutions, like I said earlier, they don't naturally gravitate towards transparency. I don't think they can actually be trusted.
20: Ann Mabry lives in New Jersey. Do you trust the government to do the right thing? Only 1 in 6 Americans do, according to Pew Research, and that's an historic low since pollsters started asking the question in the 1950s. But the American colonists back in the day could relate, says historian Caitlin Carter.
0: At the heart of a lot of the frustrations that rebelling colonists had were with this claim that the British Parliament represented their best interests. They just feel like there's a lot of backroom maneuvering, and they don't like that.
20: So why then did the founding fathers turn to secrecy when they got the chance to write a new constitution? I'm Julie Rose. This is Top of Mind.

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7: On this podcast, we are careful not to take a side, but you should probably know that when it comes to government transparency, I personally lean pretty strongly in the direction of yes, more please. I'm a journalist. Secrecy always makes me suspicious. Caitlin Carter admits she had a similar bias when she started researching the history of this.
8: I really came into it thinking transparency is always the best policy, and that, you know, the more transparency, the better for democracy. And I was surprised over the course of the project, because I wouldn't say I completely changed my mind about that at all, but I definitely think about it now in a lot more nuanced of a way and questioned a lot of the assumptions that I had going in.
7: Carter is a professor of history at the University of Notre Dame.
8: And my book, which just came out with Yale University Press, is called Democracy in Darkness, Secrecy and Transparency in the Age of Revolutions. And the first thing I noticed was just that how much anxiety you could see at the time about secrecy in government, and that seemed to be something kind of new in the 18th century at this moment when these revolutions are kind of getting off the ground. And this is true in France, colonial United States, or pre-United States, and in Great Britain itself. You know, a lot of expression of concern about, well, why are there secrets in the government? And it really gets linked to this idea, if government is supposed to be for the people and is going to be by and for the people, then there shouldn't really be a place for secrecy in it, that it really demands transparency. But then we get to the Constitutional Convention after the American Revolution in 1787, and I then found, well, then they met behind closed doors, kind of despite all of this angst about secrecy in the government. And that posed a real puzzle for me. I had to start looking at, well, why did they do that, and how did they justify that? So the Constitutional Convention gathered in Philadelphia over the summer of 1787. There were 55 delegates who made their way there, and almost immediately they adopted rules to keep their meetings secret and to kind of be bound by an oath of secrecy to not convey what was being discussed in the meeting there that summer. Despite it being a very hot, sticky summer in Philadelphia, they met behind closed doors. They closed the curtains. They had guards planted outside. So they're very, very cautious about keeping this under wraps. And if you look into some of the letters that these delegates wrote to their friends, colleagues, or constituents kind of explaining why they couldn't give any information, we can start to see some hints of maybe why they decided to do that.
7: So what was the justification? And this is, of course, like, these are the founding fathers, right? So there was Ben Franklin was there, and George Washington, and not Thomas Jefferson. He wasn't there, right?
8: He was not there. Yeah, Thomas Jefferson was in Paris at the time. And in fact, one of the letters that really gets at some of the thinking of these delegates is written by James Madison to Thomas Jefferson, telling him, I'm so sorry, I can't send you any information about what we're doing. And in that letter, he says the reason for that is, one, to prevent any confusion or kind of speculation out of doors, so among the general population. populist. And the second, which is what I think is really interesting and important, is he said, meeting in secret is going to allow us to have unbiased discussion here in this meeting. And other delegates wrote similar explanations in their letters home. And I think what they meant by that was that they intended to kind of insulate their conversation from outside influence or pressure. So sort of create an environment where they could compromise, change their minds, cut deals, and not have to constantly think about or go back to their constituents or a broader public, and instead focus on the task at hand and do what they felt was the wisest and best decision that they could make.
7: Did they not feel like it was their job to do exactly what their constituents wanted them to do, though? I mean, wouldn't that... Like, if you're trying to keep it under wraps, then to some extent you're saying, I need to be able to make the best deal that I think is the best deal, regardless of what the... And I know it's going to make my home my home folks angry, so I don't want them to know until it's already done.
8: Yeah, absolutely.
7: That seems sort of anathema to the idea of democracy, right?
8: Well, sort of. So in my book, I talk about how there are multiple ways of viewing how representatives should work in the best interest of the people. So one view is exactly how you describe, which is that representatives who are working in the name of the people, that they should be reflecting exactly what their constituents want, and that they should be going and seeking out that opinion and then using that as the basis to make their decisions. But then you also have another view, which is held by someone like James Madison going into the Constitutional Convention, which is that, you know, actually being having a representative government can improve on direct democracy, because sometimes the people themselves don't even know what would be in their best interest or best for them. So as a representative, you've been chosen because you have a broader view, you are educated, all of these things. And then you come as representatives together, and there is where you have the widest view, you have a calm deliberation, and you can come to the best and wisest decisions in the common good. So they're really acting under that kind of vision of what representative government should look like.
7: Yeah. Was this a unanimous idea that that is what it means? That, I mean, because it is what we have today in America, which is, to a large extent, the say that we get as the people is when we vote for somebody.
8: Yeah.
7: And we can write letters and make phone calls, but at the end of the day, it's that member of Congress who's pushing the button one way or the other.
8: Yes, yeah, absolutely. I think that these two visions for how a representative should function in order to represent the best interest of the people, they still exist and they're still in tension. Hmm. You know, I think that a lot of, when I talk to my students about this, you know, a lot of students are like, well, we do expect our representatives to do what we want them to do.
7: Yeah.
8: You know, and that's why we have things like public opinion polling. You know, we want them to follow these things. And then, you know, as you say, practically speaking, there's actually a lot of room for an elected official to, you know, sometimes what they even tell each other in hard votes, vote their conscience, and not have to constantly go back and like poll your district on every single issue, partly because that's impractical, but also it is related to this theory of how the best decisions would actually get made in the interest of the people.
7: So with the Constitutional Convention then, was this something that the public was upset about, that their founders were crafting a new constitution behind completely closed doors, no leaks allowed?
8: Yeah, well, I mean, it's interesting because while the meetings are happening, we really don't know how the public felt about it, because for the most part, the public didn't really know what was happening.
7: Wow.
8: So in that sense, it really had an effect. I mean, there's some newspapers over the summer that are reporting that a meeting is happening and noting that it is in secret. Some of those papers note that basically to say, oh, that must mean it's very important, and kind of move on. Mm-hmm. Other newspapers noted, and with some concern, kind of wondering with a little bit of suspicion what's actually happening. But for the most part, there aren't that many leaks at all through the summer, and there's not a lot of discussion about it. So it's really once the Constitution gets published for the public to actually look at, then you see a big swell of

0: Later in his life, he actually wrote that he thinks there would have been no constitution had they not met in secret. And I think, we could debate that, but I often ask my students today, can you imagine if there was a new constitutional convention held today and it was held behind closed doors? And, everyone says, no, I can't even imagine. That would be completely rejected by people as illegitimate. But then at the same time, they say, but if there were open doors, I don't see how they would get anything done. I don't see how they would accomplish anything. And I do think there's a sense at the time that is also probably true. So I do think it facilitated a lot of the kind of compromises and deal cutting that was maybe necessary in order to produce a document that then got ratified.
1: Did the fact that it was all done in secret also give some cover to founders who were basically endorsing a constitution that endorsed chattel slavery, that did not enfranchise women or people of color, sort of only represented a tiny fraction of the actual American people?
0: Yes, definitely. So you see that secrecy really did facilitate those kind of compromises. And again, you can see that if it hadn't been in secret, maybe those compromises couldn't have been reached or come to. And one of the ways we might think about that is that we can see that then when these delegates go back to their states after they leave Philadelphia and they go into these ratifying conventions, a lot of times they are saying very contradictory things based on the state that they're going back to about why certain decisions were reached or about the intent behind certain clauses or what they actually mean. And it allows for, debate about this to go on down to this day. I mean, historians disagree on whether the Constitution sanctioned versus merely tolerating slavery. And a lot of that goes back to the root of we don't have a lot of detailed information about what they actually said inside the room. Absolutely. It made it very hard to kind of pin anything down. And what I talk about in the book is about how that was by design. The framers, they were very conscious with that they were doing it that way.
1: I guess I was sort of disappointed, if I can say that, to see how one of the biggest champions of the secrecy is, our revered George Washington, who we sort of hold up as this like idealized leader and champion of democracy. And it wasn't just in the Constitutional Convention. Like, he actually tried to keep a lot of things secret even during his presidency, right? What was his motivation?
0: I mean, George Washington really does adhere to this vision of a more insulated style of political representation where the aim is that, okay, the people have a voice in selecting their government, and that voice is expressed when they elect their leaders. And once those leaders are elected, it's up to them to make the best policies that they can in the name of the people. And that those policies are not always the most popular policies. And in that kind of case, secrecy can be useful to give them that space to go with what they believe is the best policy, even if it's not popular. So, yeah, George Washington very much adhered to that view. And even especially when he was in office as president, he deployed secrecy quite frequently to kind of expand the realm of executive authority, especially in the realm of foreign relations, but also to advance policies that sometimes were unpopular.
1: Meanwhile, in France, dot, dot, dot, a cautionary tale is playing out, as you describe in your book, Professor Carter. Tell us what's going on there and how secrecy played into it.
0: So France, we can think of it, as you say, as a cautionary tale, maybe in two ways. So one is kind of something that even early Americans were noticing at the time. And that is when the French Revolution broke out and you have deputies to this Estates General meeting in Versailles to determine, the future of the French state and to start to write a constitution. They are very dedicated to transparency. They maintain open doors through all of their meetings. They let reporters in inside. They allow, people with petitions to come directly into their meeting and present them, at the speaker's bar. They're very, very committed to this. And then it counterintuitively leads to some tensions, because often you have people coming and saying, wait a minute, we don't agree with that. That's not what we want you to do.

0: And so then you kind of have this calling into question of, well, how representative is this institution if it doesn't seem to be acting, you know, in accord with public opinion? And so these tensions are really bubbling up there, and it's really undermining the legitimacy of this new representative body as it's trying to get off the ground.
1: Yeah. So counterintuitively, ironically, perhaps even tragically, trying to be fully transparent can actually undermine public trust, and trust is what a representative democracy requires, because we all can't represent ourselves. Like, we have to trust this person we elected to go do for us what's going to be in our best interest. So,
0: yes, yeah. I mean, it leads to a lot of instability. And so the first constitution that they draft and put into place, it just doesn't last very long. And then you see the rise of the period known as the terror. What I show in my book, though, is that the terror represents a cautionary tale, maybe in a different way that early Americans weren't so aware of. We tend to continue to kind of blame that on transparency, but in fact, the Jacobins, the faction that kind of led the government during this period, once they came into power, they actually started to reintroduce a lot of secrecy into government. And they started to actually theorize a very insulated style of representation. It was actually kind of in line with what George Washington and his Federalist counterparts had in mind in the United States. Now, the Jacobins really took that to an extreme. And so they represent there a cautionary tale of the potential for, you know, the use of secrecy to really turn to an extreme and lead to violence.
1: Yeah. What do you think we as voters and citizens should be thinking about and weighing when we're considering how much transparency we want from our governments?
0: Yeah. Well, I think here the history is actually really important, which is why I study and teach history and why I wrote this book. But over the course of the book, so I followed like James Madison, for example, he changed his mind about these questions. As he began to serve in Congress, he started to see some of the potential downsides of secrecy and a more insulated style of representation. And he ultimately came to the conclusion that transparency, more transparency, and this reflective style of representation, though imperfect, he thought that those were the best solutions for self-government, that actually that was probably the best way. I think we start from that premise today, and for good reason. When secrecy is used, there is always a potential for it to be abused, I think, essentially. But if we forget the history, I think we risk losing sight of some of the potential utility or benefits of secrecy used selectively and carefully in representative government. And sometimes the most just or the wisest policy is not the most popular policy, which is to say that sometimes reforms that may be needed are reached through not democratic means, and that is just a reality, and that's okay. And in those cases, secrecy can be useful. And so it's kind of, you know, there are potentials for extremes and kind of danger on both sides of that spectrum. And I think it is, it's about finding that happy medium, which is so challenging to do.
1: Caitlin Carter is a professor of history at Notre Dame and author of Democracy in Darkness, Secrecy and Transparency in the Age of Revolutions. Professor Carter, thank you so much for your time today.
0: Thank you so much. This was great.
1: Government officials are grappling with that happy medium all the time. You won't find a politician in this country who will say they are against transparency, but there is a wide variation in where they draw the line. To get a taste of that range, we'll next hear from lawmakers in three different states with different ideas about the ideal level of openness in American democracy. And they're all Republicans, because we wanted to emphasize that this is not a partisan issue. In some states right now, Democrats are leading efforts to restrict access to records and meetings. In other states, it's Republicans. Typically, it's whichever political party is in power. This is Top of Mind. I'm Julie Rose.

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4: My name's Bart Hester. I'm an Arkansas state senator. I'm actually the president of the Senate, president pro tem right now. And I've been in the Arkansas state Senate for 11 years.
5: Republicans control the Arkansas legislature, and the state's governor, Sarah Huckabee Sanders, is also a Republican. But when she asked the legislature to implement some limits to Arkansas's FOIA laws during a special session in 2023,
4: there was significant pushback at the Capitol.
5: Right away, it was clear that the plan was in trouble. Senator Hester wasn't surprised to see people rallying against the changes, but the opposition was unusually bipartisan.
4: Sometimes it's interesting how we can get so far apart, we start to come back together. So some of our more liberal people and more conservative groups were working together on that issue. But look, I think it's great. I mean, when I sit back and watch this process, it's beautiful. And their work and their input on the issue changed the direction we were going.
5: The original bill would have made emails and texts between officials at state agencies, boards, and commissions off limits to public request. Same for documents prepared by attorneys representing a state official or agency. But there wasn't enough support from Republicans or Democrats to move those forward. So ultimately, Arkansas lawmakers passed a narrower set of exemptions related to security plans for special events and the governor's whereabouts.
4: We've had public events coming up where there were going to be tens of thousands of people attending, and different constituents would FOIA Freedom of Information and ask for security detail plans. They asked as specifically as, what are the active shooter plans? Are there snipers? Where are they located? Things that just aren't rational and reasonable for somebody to be asking. And I think that most people would agree that those are just things that should be remain private.
5: Senator Hester's still hoping to see additional restrictions to the state's Freedom of Information laws to exempt legal strategy from public disclosure during a lawsuit.
4: Like if the state of Arkansas is getting sued, we should not have to give the people suing us our plans for court.
5: He was in a car when we spoke, and right then it started raining.
4: Now, I'd be willing to concede to say that it's not available until maybe 60 days after a ruling or once the appeals processes are up. And then that stuff will be public. But I think the general population would agree that if we're being sued, we should be able to keep our strategies private. Well, we know that we have to be public and transparent, right? Democracies don't work without transparency, but we have to know what our elected officials are doing. And, you know, the pendulum can always swing too far.
5: On that note, Senator Hester supports limiting the burden that public records requests can place on state agencies, local governments, and school districts.
4: We have people that weaponize the FOIA system. And I say by weaponizing, meaning make multiple Freedom of Information requests a day or a week. Where our public schools in Arkansas are having to have full-time employees, sometimes just responding to one person's constant request. That employee has to pull that information. Then they have to go have legal look at it and see what has to be redacted. And so we can have one citizen weaponizing the system, dominating the school because they're frustrated with them for some reason. And so that's why my thinking was, could we have a system that people think is still reasonable, that maybe somebody can have one request per week? Or maybe the school's not having to deal with more than five requests at a time. The school or the state or whoever. So they're constantly being open and transparent. Nothing is more hidden than it was before. It still is transparent. But it's a more reasonable method for people to get that, and also government to still function as the majority of citizens think that it should.
5: Several states over, Republican lawmakers with a slim majority in the Arizona legislature recently took a different approach to limiting records requests.
6: Where I tried to impose some sort of fee.
5: This is Arizona State Senator John Kavanaugh.
6: Most of the bills that I've addressed, where I addressed these transparency issues, public records, open meetings, actually were triggered by outrageous abuses of the processes. And the latest one was with the police videotapes.
5: In 2023, Senator Kavanaugh ran a measure allowing police departments to charge up to $46 an hour to review body camera video in response to public records requests. The law got bipartisan support and was signed by Arizona's Democratic governor.
6: There are people who request that footage for legitimate reasons, right? And there are also people who do fishing expeditions, or it's a legitimate reason, but they ask for too much footage. And by too much footage, I'm not saying they shouldn't see the whole incident, but violent issues, somebody holed up with a gun or something, you may have 20 cops there. They all have cameras. And rather than ask for, a couple of camera shots, they'll ask for the video footage of every police officer at the scene. Now, it takes a tremendous amount of work to redact both written documents and video documents, because the law says that there are a number of things that have to be omitted. Certain personal information about witnesses or informants. There are certain faces, like victims, that have to be blurred. There are certain locations that have to be blurred. So it's really expensive to engage in that type of redacting. And if people can just ask for anything and everything, it creates tremendous cost for the government, money which could be better spent elsewhere. And it also creates massive delays in people getting legitimate documents, because the backlog becomes massive where there's a 6 or 12 month delay on the more routine stuff. So that's the reason why there needs to be disincentives to. By the way, one other way that they make it difficult is they go way back in time, and they'll use general terms, creating ridiculous, search parameters and time constraints.
5: On the whole, do you think public record requests are mainly legitimate or mainly not?
6: I think they're mainly legitimate. Sure, but the problem is you got enough bad actors to create problems that create massive delays and massive government expense.
5: Who are the bad actors?
6: Well, some of them are malicious. Some of them have grudges against the government. A lot of them are kind of self-appointed watchdogs, but they get a little carried away, when they start to ask for everything.
7: What you may think is frivolous may not be what someone else thinks is frivolous. It can be subjective to a certain point.
5: Peter Abarno is another Republican state lawmaker.
7: I live in Centralia, Washington. I represent the 20th Legislative District, which is from Olympia, Washington, which is the capital, all the way down to Vancouver, Washington, which is just north of Portland.
5: Rather than restrict requests or charge fees, Representative Abarno thinks states should default toward openness and focus on improving the process to resolve disputes between people who request records and the government agencies that deny them.
7: Right now, the state of Washington, if I ask a state agency for a document and they say you're not eligible for it, my only remedy is to sue them in superior court and just start the process, which is expensive. I think there's got to be a better way to access your government and access information than to just get a no and have to file a lawsuit. You shouldn't have to hire a lawyer to navigate the Public Records Act. You should be able to ask for it. And if there's a legitimate dispute, find an effective and efficient way to resolve it, not just file a lawsuit.
5: He'd like to see an independent agency, like an ombuds office, set up to do that.
7: In a nonpartisan way, in a way that hopefully the public will trust, both sides would trust, to help mediate this issue. Pennsylvania actually has one of these offices, and I actually modeled it and referenced it in my bill as one example of maybe we should look at, would this be more effective, efficient, and save money for both the municipality, the government, the agency, and the person trying to get the records. But what is clear is that the way we're doing it now, this is not the way to do it. It's actually the 50th year anniversary of the Public Records Act here in the state of Washington. And when it was first passed by the people through initiative process, the people said, we want transparency. There were 12 exemptions in 1972 when it first passed. Now there's over 500 exemptions. The exceptions are now eating the rule. I think there's always a balance. You want to know how the sausage is being made, but you also want to make sure that, for instance, when a constituent calls me or contacts me, that some of their private information is protected. You also want to make sure that when you're talking about economic development, that you're also keeping some of the inner dealings of that private, because if you talk about, for instance, land acquisition, you could all automatically not only kill a land deal, but sway that real estate market in and around that community. So there are certain things I think you want to make sure that there's a timing element of when you disclose it. But even after the fact, I think the public has a right to know how you got to that decision making. You know, there's a lot of distrust in government from Maine to California. And I think a lot of that comes down to the fact that people don't know how their government works. A lot of people are really disappointed that we're not collaborating more. We're not open more about how we're getting to these decision points. And I'm hoping my bill helps with that a little bit.
5: And are you comfortable with the idea that your communication with your colleagues in the House and the Senate would be made public at some point? How much of the getting to the deal do you think the public needs to be able to have access to?
7: Well, anything you put in writing, if you're doing it for the public good, is a public document. Now, there are a number of different conversations I have telephonically that are not disclosed because there's nobody taking notes on them, because I do think there's got to be ways to have conversations that are not necessarily on the record. But I think the public should have a right to say, look, I looked up Representative Obarno's record on early learning. I know he reached out to this ranking member and this chairman, and they got together and they were moving this policy forward. I don't put anything in writing that I'm not expecting to be in the newspaper. I take that seriously. And I think the voters and constituents in my community should hold me to that level. I mean, there's always going to be a mistake. People are always going to, make a faux pas here or there and make a mistake. But ultimately, the default should be openness.
5: This is a topic of much debate among elected officials. Washington's state legislature, where Representative Obarno serves, is controlled by Democrats who have tried unsuccessfully for years to get their emails and texts exempted from the state's Public Records Act. They point to Congress, where emails and texts sent by members of the House and Senate are not subject to FOIA. Many states have similar exemptions, like Arkansas, for example, where Republican Senate President Bart Hester says it's critical that lawmakers be able to communicate privately.
4: We say there's no stupid questions or there are no stupid thoughts. Well, the court of public opinion disagrees with that, right? And if everything you say is going to be made, possibly put on the front page of the paper, you are just going to be far more restricted in what you publicly share about what you think about something or potential ideas or solutions. And so I think it hinders the process to know that everything's going to be public. I think every decision that is made should absolutely be public. But how you arrived at that decision with the conversations with your colleagues or who you're working for, I think those are reasonable that those aren't always public on how we did it. But every action that you take should absolutely be public.
5: Now, if we step back from the minutiae that dominate much of the debate over public records and meetings laws, the vast majority of governing in this country does take place out in the open. Congressional or legislative emails may not always be public record, but roll call voting makes it easy to see exactly how politicians vote. Virtually every committee meeting or floor debate on an issue, from your local school board to the United States Congress, is televised or live streamed, especially since the pandemic. And that has consequences of its own, says Stanford political science professor Bruce Kane.
8: Once you take a stand in public, it's very hard to say, oh, you know what? You know, that business about cutting taxes, never mind.
5: Yeah.
8: We'll make a compromise.
5: Kane wrote a book several years ago called Democracy, More or Less, highlighting the potential for transparency to drive gridlock.
8: This is the problem. Not that you, I want to be an advocate for people going into the back room, smoking cigars and cutting deals and not telling the public. But, at some point, if you can't back down, it's not just that people can monitor you, but then the groups threaten you by not giving you campaign funds, right? And then all of a sudden you're stuck not doing the business of compromise, which is absolutely essential the way we set up the American political system. The reality is that you've got to make some compromises or you won't get big change done. So if we undercut our capacity to back down and say, okay, well, you know, I really would prefer X, but I will take X minus delta, mm-hmm. okay, as the compromise. If we can't do that, we're in big trouble as a country. And I don't want to say that polarization is totally due to transparency. Mm-hmm. I think it's just another piece of the puzzle that locks us in. You know, allowing people to negotiate a little bit more in the quiet would be a good thing, but demand that they also have the public meetings and make statements.
5: Bruce Kane says our American tendency to place almost blind faith in transparency's power to make government work for us is actually based on flawed logic.
8: So the fundamental problem is that it assumes that your average citizen will pay attention to all these different venues in which they can have influence and then show up on a regular basis so that you'll always have a representative selection of people at these meetings. But instead, what you get is selection bias, okay? Most people do not go to city council hearings. Very few people will go to regulatory hearings. And there are thousands of these hearings every year, millions, actually, if you cross all the different cities and counties and jurisdictions. So the reality is the people that show up at these meetings, the people that monitor what the government's doing, are often interest groups and specialists that have the resources to do that or that have the motivation because they can gain something by paying attention to this, right?
5: Take public records requests. In a world where transparency holds government perfectly accountable to the greater good, you'd see requests made for every issue that might affect the public. But when Kane and his colleagues studied public requests made to federal agencies,
8: what we discovered was that most of the requests came in two varieties. One was that people do request information about themselves. Okay, so they want to know what's happening to their veterans' benefits or what's happening to their request for citizenship, et cetera, that kind of stuff. But by far, most of the requests come from organized groups that are looking to find out what the government's about to do to them or, you know, what possible regulatory barrier they have to face. Or their opposition researchers trying to figure out something about the other side.
9: For political gains.
8: For political gain, exactly, okay. Julie. And the press is obviously the other constituent that make the FOIA requests and show up at the hearings of the press. Unfortunately, as you know, the market for the press has been somewhat, especially local newspapers and local stations, they still thrive, but it's much harder environment to make money. And there's a lot more competition from social media that doesn't have the norms of verification that the press have. So you're not sure what kind of information you're getting from them.
9: And so what, Professor Kane, is that bad for democracy if it's not a really representative group that is taking advantage of all of this transparency?
8: Is it bad that these people are doing the monitoring? No. Is it bad that it may be an unrepresentative group of people that are able to do that? Yes.
9: Okay.
8: Because it all comes down to well-resourced people, better educated people, people that don't have linguistic difficulties. There are a number of things that will prevent people from being able to have these kinds of advocates out there looking out for their interests, right? And so now that's been remedied to some degree by the rise of the nonprofit sector, which, so you have groups that look out for environmental interests or environmental justice interests or, disadvantaged people in various ways. But even though there's been a rise in the number of these groups, the ratio of groups advocating for businesses, for wealthy neighborhoods, wealthy people, to groups that are doing this for the larger population, either average or below average in education and resources, that ratio hasn't changed. It's just that the number of these groups of both types have increased over time.
9: So the private interests far outweigh or outnumber.
8: Yeah, exactly.
9: And so if we were looking to revise, even in just a small way, to make transparency work better for us, that decisions are made in the best interest of as many people as possible in America, what could we possibly do?
8: I think what you want to do is make the fight as fair as possible, either through a more robust nonprofit sector, or with more tax incentives for nonprofit groups that work with people that aren't as well resourced, or maybe almost like a public defender's model of lobbyists, you know, where you say, okay, if a group qualifies in terms of the resources, that they can get a public defender to just show up and give the other side of the case, you know.
9: Public defense lobbyists, that's interesting. So the instinct is, rather than to sort of restrict transparency, we need to increase the kinds of people who are taking advantage of it.
8: Yeah, exactly. Sort of make it an evener fight. And I think we can't put the genie back in the bottle, but I think what we can do is try to make sure that there aren't any missing gaps.
9: Do you have any advice or recommendation for the general citizen in this country? What can we focus on to try to make sure transparency is working best for us?
8: Yeah, I mean, I think this is the hard thing. I that's why I think there has to be, you know, help from the journalists and help from the nonprofits. Yeah. So I think the average citizen is not as empowered as people in the media and the nonprofit sector. And I think we have to put an end to vilifying the media. That doesn't help democracy at all. Sure, sometimes people screw up, but, come on, we need it. So the other thing is, and I think this goes to K-12 education, is we really have to start thinking much more seriously about our civics education. Instead of having people memorize dates and names, we should be working on the practices of democracy and trying to teach people to sort through this competing information and distorted information, particularly from social media. I see the kids are actually, with each generation, more sophisticated about realizing that there's a lot of nonsense out there. And I think a lot of the people that are getting duped these days tend to be us older people who didn't grow up with social media and think that if they see something in print, they should believe it. Whereas I see an inherent cynicism in people that have been looking at social media since they were five. So I think some of it is self-correcting, but we could do a lot more, I think, on teaching practices. And that became unsexy because it's not the sort of thing that you can do an AP test on or people can has the kind of intellectual merit of doing physics. But unfortunately, if people don't know how to practice democracy, how to stand up for themselves, the government only gets more complicated every year. There's more agencies. And so learning how to be a citizen is no trivial matter, or an effective citizen anyway.
9: Because it's not just about voting once a year.
8: Exactly.
9: Professor Kane, thank you very much for your time. I really appreciate it.
8: Sure.
5: Bruce Kane is a professor of political science at Stanford. He's director of the Bill Lance Center for the American West and author of Democracy More or Less, America's Political Reform Quandary. You know, when we get to the end of an episode like this one, and the takeaway is basically, there are pros and cons to secrecy, and all depends on the context and how you implement it, I feel kind of frustrated. I like bright lines. Ambiguity bugs me. And we're always talking here on Top of Mind about exploring perspectives so we can get greater clarity, right? Well, if you felt something similar, I just want to share what I've learned recently from some research out of Columbia's Difficult Conversations Lab. They pair strangers with opposite views on hot button topics, and they watch how their conversations go. And one of the big findings is that people are better at having difficult conversations if they're okay feeling conflicted, if they find inconsistencies in the other person's position intriguing rather than upsetting. They're fine with some ambiguity in their own position and the other person's too. And that same skill makes someone less likely to fall into the polarization trap, where everything's black and white. I'm 100% right. You are 100% wrong. So when we do the work to dig deep on an issue, to stick with the discomfort of hearing things that challenge our worldview, and the end result is just realizing that the issue is way more complicated than we thought, that is a win in and of itself. I'm trying to keep that in mind. And I'd love to hear what challenged you about this or any other top of mind episode. When you end up feeling less sure about your position after listening to new perspectives, what do you do? Reach us at topofmind@byu.edu or find us on social media. 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Today's episode was produced by me and Amber Mortensen, with help from Samuel Benson, James Hoops, and Sam Payne. We had sound design by Kelsey Ney, Brandon Lewis, and Trent Reimschussel. Would you do us a favor and rate and review Top of Mind on the podcast app you're using right now? 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I'm Julie Rose. We'll talk soon.

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5: The first pick in the 2026 NBA Draft, the Washington Wizards select Anise Dibansa Jr., from Brigham Young University.
6: That competitor naturally wants to go number one.
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8: Hey, man, that was the only option. They did a good job choosing the right guy.
6: It's incredible that he'll forever have BYU attached to his name.
7: Welcome to BYU Sports Nation, presented by the BYU Store, official outfitter of BYU fans everywhere. It's Wednesday, June 24th. I'm Dave McCann here in Provo. Spencer Linton is there, live in Brooklyn, New York. And Spencer, like that song says, if you can make it there, you can make it anywhere. And last night, Anise Dibansa made it there, the number one pick in the NBA draft. You were there as it was announced. Quite an evening, huh?
6: Incredible, surreal moment for every BYU fan watching Adam Silver come out and say Anise Dibansa Jr. from Brigham Young University. It was, as expected, a very warm cheer from the crowd and an expected one. As we had built up to the draft, it felt like that there was a 95% plus chance that the Wizards would take AJ. They did it. Wizards fans that we talked to are very excited to have him join now a new big three with Anthony Davis and Trae Young. But I think the thing I love the most maybe is that Anise Dibansa, I talked to him last night and we'll hear from him later in the program, he had AJ's phone. And so AJ didn't want to be surprised. He didn't want to know before if he was going to be taken as the number one overall pick. He just wanted to have Adam Silver break that news. So when he says, I found out with the rest of y'all, he's not lying. His dad had his phone. And in that moment, to see him, that smile across his face, the hugs around the table, and make his way up, put his Wizards hat on, and forever be linked to the number one pick in the NBA draft in 2026 was just unbelievable. I mean, it was surreal, and so glad we could be here to document it. Well, a wild night, to say the least, Dave.
7: There is a smile on Kevin Young's face in your interview that just goes from ear to ear, which we'll see coming up in just a bit. But what a satisfying moment for him.
6: He was a proud dad in many ways. He was standing right next to Ace. It looked like a couple of guys that were just so proud of what AJ had done and accomplished. And I talked to John Linehan, one of BYU's assistant coaches, and some of AJ's people on his social media crew who simply said, mission accomplished. This is what they set out to do by choosing BYU and choosing Kevin Young and this NBA developmental program in Provo, Utah, of all places. And I know there's been an emphasis on the Provo term that has now become associated with Cougar basketball. This just adds to it, but really, really cool and almost heartwarming to watch those guys look at AJ, enjoy his moment. And I'm excited for everybody to hear our interviews that we have with Coach Young and Anise Dibansa and so much more on today's show. This is a loaded, loaded draft recap show we have on BYU Sports Nation.
7: Yeah, it's going to be a fun hour. Let's show you our starting lineup. And as you mentioned, what AJ going number one means for AJ, what it means for BYU in general. Interviews with Anise Dibansa, Kevin Young, Yegor Damon, Fran Fraschilla. Spencer just landed that interview with Fran. His son is an assistant coach with the Wizards. Imagine that. Jimmer Fredette's going to join us. We'll get his thoughts on AJ to the Wizards, and what do we expect Richie Sanders, where do we expect Richie to go in the draft later tonight as the second round kicks up this evening? Sanders on a lot of lists. We'll talk about that as well. For the moment, all rise and shout. It's time for What's Trending.
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9: Anise Debanza Jr.
12: I just give the utmost thanks to BYU, KY, and the whole staff for just believing in me.
7: What a night in Brooklyn last night as BYU's consensus All-American AJ Debanza becomes the Cougars' first ever number one pick in the NBA draft. He's going to the Washington Wizards. We'll get into how historic the night was for him and for BYU and for the Big 12, which had an amazing evening as they get a brag about the number one pick and then a whole bunch of other picks. But after getting selected number one overall, AJ made his first appearance as an official Washington Wizard, spoke about what it meant to be the top pick and why he's excited to be a Wizard and what it means not only for him but for his entire family. Let's listen.
12: I mean, to answer your first question, being the number one pick was, it just meant a lot to me. Obviously, me being number one throughout all my high school career, I definitely wanted to be a staple to be number one pick in the NBA draft and be in the same conversation with LeBron James, Cooper Fly, Allen Iverson, guys like that. And to be a staple in Boston, I mean, I just try to put on for my sake. I mean, Brockton bred, 5'8". I mean, I do everything for them. I like, you know, helping back in the community and just kind of giving kids, like, hope. There's a lot of kids that play basketball out there and think that they can't make it, but once they see me, they're like, okay, like, they might have some hope. I mean, it doesn't have to necessarily be basketball, but anything they do, if they want to be a doctor, an engineer, anything, I just try to be, like, you know, their role model. It means the world. Like, I don't even know how to explain it. Like, so many sacrifices that he's made. Like, he quit his job just to retire to, you know, come moving with me at Utah Prep so I'll be safe. You know, me sending me over to California by myself to go get a better, you know, basketball experience. All the little stuff that I didn't notice that he was doing at a young age, obviously it's paying off now. But, I mean, he's my dad. I mean, he acts as my manager. He does a whole bunch of stuff that he doesn't have to do, but I just give him the utmost thanks. Y'all can stick with AJ, but I wanted Adam to call me Anise because I wanted to also honor my dad. I mean, he is Anise Debanza Sr. is his name. I mean, it's my day today, but I mean, without him, I wouldn't be here. So I want to honor his name. I mean, I know I have a lot of work to do, but obviously this night is just a celebration of all the hard work that I've done in the past. So tonight I'm going to celebrate, but you know, I got to get on a plane tomorrow morning and I'll probably work out tomorrow if I can, if they let me. I'm just super excited to all DC fans. I'm super excited to get there tomorrow. And just so ready to work. Summer League coming up soon. I'm just ready to work.
7: AJ last night at the podium as a Wizard. Spencer, when you think back at the last year and all that's happened with him, and we've interviewed him throughout, he sounds exactly like he sounded in his first interview with you when he came to the Marriott Center after announcing on ESPN that he was coming to BYU. There's just something steady about him in there.
6: Yeah, wild 18 months that have passed since he was in the Marriott Center being welcomed by BYU fans after making it official. I believe it was December 11th, 2024, when he stepped foot in there and got a real taste of that basketball crowd at the Marriott Center with The Rock. And but it has been nonstop over that year and a half with eyes on the prize of being the number one pick. And I had a chance to talk with AJ briefly last night at his after party just across the street from the Barclays Center at a place called The Simpson. And one of his favorite rappers, Wale, who is from Washington, D.C., surprised him. And they got to do a little meet and greet. And he was just go, go, go, go, go. And I said, are you ready to go to sleep yet? And he said, man, I've been ready to go to sleep for a few hours. But he understood the gravity of the night, and unlimited sleep. He's now making the national tour on Good Morning America, and he's making the sweep through New York media after going through everything last night. It really is just beginning for him. Just an incredible, incredible experience for him and his entire family, even though it was a little bit long and there was a lot of talking. This has been the goal from the get-go, was to get to this point and be in position to be the number one pick. So incredible validation for his choice to go against the grain and choose a place like BYU and now the Cougars for the first time in the history of the program and the athletic department have a number one overall pick in a major sport. And people want to talk about return on investment and what it took to get AJ to BYU. Like last night was an incredible punctuation on all of the work and effort that went into that to help him accomplish his goal of being the number one guy into the NBA.
7: We saw in that graphic the fifth former number one recruit drafted as the number one pick since 2007. Another thing that jumped off the page, the first number one pick to lead the Division I scoring since Glenn Robinson way back in 1994. So a lot of history both for BYU and for Devontae and for the Wizards, their third number one pick in the modern era since 1966. We wonder if they, you know, thought about trading that around. Maybe word will come out at some point, or if they were just locked in on AJ right from the start. But Spencer, as we look at the last number one picks, so the last eight number one picks, it's a who's who in professional basketball today, and they're right in 2026. You see AJ. It's just amazing to look at.
6: These are franchise changers for the most part. And I know Cooper Flagg's only been in the league for a year, but he's the NBA Rookie of the Year, and the Mavericks feel like with their young pieces that they're compiling, they're going to be a threat in the West. Victor Wembanyama is a bona fide superstar at his size with the San Antonio Spurs, and has got his team in position to be a force for a very long time. Even Paolo Banchero with the Orlando Magic, that's a team that came on strong late in the playoffs. AJ feels like he can make that impact and be an immediate difference maker for Washington. The Wizards fans, and I know they're fans, and by nature of the word fanatics, they feel like AJ is the answer to help them get back to some measure of relevance. They feel like they're going to be, at worst, a play-in playoff team next year after locking down Trae Young and trying to get Anthony Davis healthy. And I know he's had his injury concerns, but I mean, one thing that AJ has going for him is his incredible durability. He will play as much as those coaches and that staff will let him play. He wants to be the guy, the face of that franchise, and an all-star for a decade plus. He wants to be a Hall of Famer. He doesn't shy away from those goals. And I love that about AJ. It's always very clear and direct. His dad tries to help him stay humble and reminds him often that he needs accountability and he needs to be criticized at times. And that's part of the greatness that makes up the DNA of AJ. But he feels like he can be that guy to help the Wizards take that immediate next step. Speaking of Ace, spoke with him at AJ's after party, and true to form, understandably very, very happy, but mostly he just wanted the night to be about his son. In fact, he'll tell you that and a little bit more as we spoke with Ace DiBonsa, who is now on BYU Sports Nation. Okay, I told you this earlier, but as good as AJ's suit was, I almost like yours better. How'd you feel about your fashion statement tonight?
13: I thought I was low-key because I didn't want to take the attention away from my son. No, I'm low-key, man. I'm low-key.
6: What have your emotions been like from the hour leading up to the draft, not knowing for sure what was going to happen, to then hearing your son's name and now celebrating him as the number one pick?
13: Well, they did call like around 8:05 to let me know they want to pick AJ. And at that moment, I was like, oof. I was happy, you know. Yeah,
6: yeah. What were your nerves like all day today?
13: I was calm. Yeah, I mean, regardless where it was going to end up, I was going to be happy. He was going to be happy. He just wanted his name to be called first. That's all.
6: It was glorious to watch the hugs happening in that moment, and to see your son on stage. What was that moment for you like for you to take all of that in on that NBA draft stage?
13: I mean, it's happy for my son to live up his dream, and I'm just here to witness it as a dad. Could be prouder.
6: And then the final question, what's next for you guys as you gear up for NBA life?
13: Move to the district, find a house, and get ready for summer league.
6: You gotta go house shopping?
13: Yes. No, we're gonna rent for about a year, and then when he's on his own, he can buy his house.
6: You always have a place in Provo, Utah, Ace. We appreciate you, brother. Thanks so much for the time.
13: No doubt. Thank you.
7: All right. That last night, Ace and Spencer, after the historic night for AJ and his family. And for BYU, Spencer, the number one pick, first time in BYU history. And AJ will have his name tied to the Cougars forever. And he was asked about BYU after his number one pick. Here's what he said.
12: I mean, it means a lot. I mean, they welcome me with open arms. And I just give the utmost thanks to BYU, KY, and the whole staff for just believing in me. I knew I wanted to come in when I went on that visit. And I seen Yegor today, too. So, I mean, it's just BYU family all around, and I just give them up on things.
7: Wasn't long ago he walked into BYU TV looking around on his visit, just a kid that everybody in America wanted to play for their team. And he came here wanting to be the number one pick, and we saw the fruition of it last night. Just an amazing thing for BYU, especially.
6: Yeah, NBA boot camp started to become a thing when Yegor Dielman opted for Kevin Young and didn't know a ton about BYU. Did have ties to Travis Hansen, but that kind of got the ball rolling for this program. And then when A.J. DeBonta committed, it was like, okay, Kevin Young is doing what he said he would do, and that is bring the best basketball players to Provo and help them develop for the NBA. Back-to-back years for BYU with lottery picks. Correct me if I'm wrong, Dave, but I believe it's only Duke and BYU who have had multiple players taken in the top 10 picks of the last 2 years of the draft. Let that statement sink in a little bit more. It's only Duke and BYU of every program in America that have multiple picks in the last 2 years in the top 10. So it's not hypothetical anymore. And you've heard us say that before, like, oh, Kevin Young says that this could be a great... It's not hypothetical anymore. It's just done. Like, it is happening, and Bruce Branch III is hoping to be the next guy next year in that lottery, and BYU will try and make it 3 consecutive years with a top 10 pick, and I believe they're positioning to do so. What's crazy is we're not even done at this year's draft, Dave. We'll talk about this in a minute, but Richie Saunders is hoping to have his name called very early in the second round tonight. So if you add in Richie Saunders and then Bruce Branch III to AJ and Yegor, that's 4 draft picks in the last 3 seasons when BYU went essentially 14 years without any draft pick of any sort. It has happened so fast under Kevin Young, and can't tell you how much I love that BYU and AJ are being thrown around today. Those words and the ties between the two are being mentioned on every major news outlet, major sports news outlet today, and will be throughout the summer as he gears up for season number 1 in the NBA.
7: Yeah, big winners are AJ and the Wizards. Big winners, BYU, and Kevin Young is on his way back home here this morning after being there in Brooklyn last night. He's a big winner here with his program, and you had a chance to talk to him last night.
14: All right, Coach, how would you sum up what this night means to you and BYU basketball to see AJ go number 1?
15: Well, number 1, I'm just super happy for AJ and his family. You know, it's been a long journey, you know, and just to be a part of their story in some small way is amazing. I'm also just really happy for just all of BYU Cougar Nation, like to be able to have someone represent the university the way he does, and then obviously be not just the number 1 pick. I think he's got a chance to be a marquee superstar in the NBA, you know, and to have, I've heard you talk about, you know, the way that's going to just permeate, you know, just the scope of sports for years to come is incredible. So it's a great night.
14: It's been a fun ride, especially just today, talking to people of Brooklyn and having them associate the name AJ DeBonta with Brigham Young University. Mm-hmm. So that is kind of in relation to the things that permeate that you're talking about. But what type of rookie year do you envision for him, knowing him so well and what his game does and how he translates to the NBA?
15: Yeah, I think he's going to – look, I mean, he's very well prepared to come into this league and have a great rookie season. I think a lot of it's going to depend on, you know, how their team comes together, you know, what's the dynamic going to be like with his teammates and so forth, what environments are they putting him in, what are they asking him to do? You know, we obviously asked him to do quite a few things. But look, I mean, he's so skilled and naturally gifted. You could have put him in an NBA game last year, and I thought he could have scored 20 points a game. So I think the sky's going to be the limit for him. But again, there's, you know, having been in that league, there's a lot of things at play that people maybe don't see. So I just look forward to him maximizing whatever role he is asked to play, and I know he'll take a lot of pride in doing that.
14: What's it like for you to watch Yegor and AJ, two guys who wore number 3 at BYU, reconnect here tonight?
15: It was amazing. I mean, I was able to spend a good hour and a half of the night with Yegor, actually. So you know, for me, I told Yeager he was like my vet in this. He was my first guy that I had this experience with the draft, so had a knew what to expect a little bit tonight. But look, man, I mean, you know, I just take a lot of pride in seeing, you know, young men be able to come, you know, play for us at BYU and then go on to fulfill their dreams in the NBA. And, you know, that's the thing probably I love about coaching more than anything. It's what I loved about the NBA, you know, to have those relationships. It's just something special about having relationships with guys who are really elite at what they do. And to be a part of those guys' story and have, you know, genuine friendships, it's like, it's awesome. Mm.
14: Not many things frazzle you. You're very even keel. Were there any nerves right before Adam Silver announced the number one pick for you?
15: It was, for sure. You know, this one, you know, people kept asking me, like, you know, where's he going to go? And I had no idea. You know, obviously I, you know, spoke with Washington a lot and along with, you know, the Jazz too. But, yeah, I think just that's what's great about this event, right? And I had never experienced it. I was always on the team side, but you could cut the tension with a knife in this building, right? It's amazing. It really is nothing like it. I've never seen anything like it. And so it was cool to see that moment. It was cool to see him embrace his dad, you know, embrace his mom, and then get up there. And there's something iconic about seeing these young men shake the commissioner's hand with the hat on and stuff. You know, those are pictures that obviously will be shown for the rest of time. So just a great night.
14: All right, because you're such a fashion expert. Yeah. I mean, that's just, your suit is on point tonight.
15: That.
14: Very classy. But how would you rate Yeager and AJ and their choices tonight? Because they're very different.
15: You know what? I think I'm a little out of touch when it comes to the kid style. I try to keep it as low. I spice it up with a pocket square. Yeah, that's about as far as I go. So I'll leave that to those guys.
14: Again, fair. Yeah. I'm a tight clip, yeah, so like subtle things.
15: I like it.
14: The work continues for you. You're on a 6 a.m. flight back to Provo. You got recruits coming into town, basketball camp. How much do you think you're going to sleep tonight?
15: You know, probably not much. You know, going to go over there and shake AJ's hand at his little after party, get a little bite to eat, and get back to it, man. That's the thing I'm learning quickly about college is that I keep waiting for there to be some downtime, and, you know, my wife is still waiting for that to come. But, nah, man, it's all good. It's good things are happening for sure, and I'm just glad to be a part of it, man.
14: Coach, we appreciate the time.
15: Thank you. Yeah, appreciate it.
14: Thanks for all you do.
15: Of course, yep.
7: Kevin Young in Brooklyn last night, a happy man, a big winner. And Spencer, the Big 12 was another big winner. Take a look at some of these bullet points for the conference last night. 9 first-round picks. That's the most in Big 12 history. Third most by any conference ever. First time the Big 12 had two top 2 picks in the same draft, with Aaron Peterson going to the Jazz, number 2. 4 picks in the top 10, most of any conference. 6 of the 9 first-round picks from the Big 12 were freshmen. 15 total freshmen drafted in the first round. That's the second most in the NBA draft history. We hear a lot about how tough the Big 12 is, and here's some postseason evidence.
6: Yeah, no doubt about it. It's incredible to think about what BYU as a team had to face talent-wise from the opposition. It felt like in many ways there were stretches where BYU was taking on a team that had, if not one, multiple potential NBA draft picks, and it is the refiner's fire in the Big 12 this year, more so maybe than any year in the history of the conference. And in speaking with Kevin Young, he doesn't expect that to slow down. Like, it might not be as potent as it was this last year, next year, but again, the conference is just recycling to do it again and positioned to be the strongest, most talented

0: Very, very happy. In fact, Kevin Young's already back in Provo. His plane has landed. I think he's back on campus, and he's hosting a recruit today. So the work continues for him as BYU continues their build. And they're trying to position for another run at the NBA draft and through the Big 12 next year.
1: Let's fire up our question of the day. It's a good one. What does A.J. Dabanse going number one overall in the NBA draft mean for BYU? And what was your favorite moment from last night? Russell gets us started, says, we have officially entered into the league of big boys with a bunch of one-and-done first-round draft picks on the horizon. I hope it cements a pathway for LDS talent to come and stay just a little bit longer than a year. Good comment from Russell.
0: At BJacob73 is adding this, Dave. Quote, this legitimizes BYU's position as a true blue blood in college basketball and athletics in general. Favorite moment is that wide smile as AJ talked about everything BYU did for him and his career. Weigh in on X, Facebook, and Instagram to join the conversation.
1: Round two of the draft is tonight, so it's now Richie Saunders and where he goes. A bunch of new mock drafts are out this morning. What do you think for Richie tonight?
0: I don't think it's going to take very long. I mean, there's speculation that it might be the first pick in the second round with the New York Knicks. Not sure if that's how it's going to develop, but Dave, I would be shocked if Richie is not taken in the first 10 picks tonight. In fact, most mock drafts are saying the exact same thing. On three, CBS Sports, USA Today, ESPN, The Athletic, and Bleacher Report all have Richie going somewhere between 31 and 40. So I don't think it's going to take very long. Maybe the first 30 minutes of the draft, and Richie Saunders should know his new NBA home. Wouldn't it be something if he is going to the reigning NBA champion New York Knicks? I know the Brooklyn Nets are very high on Richie as well, so, and they picked 33rd. Dave, I'm hoping that Richie gets his due and that BYU again is being mentioned by all these broadcasters for producing a second pick in this year's draft.
1: 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Great anticipation coming up for tonight. We remind you to join us Friday for the best of A.J. 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Coming up, Jimmer Fredette joins the show. His thoughts on A.J. going number one and what it means for the future of BYU basketball. 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
4: We are live in Studio B for your day-to-day BYU sports play-by-play. I'm Dave McCann here in Provo, Spencer Linton over there in Brooklyn, New York. And what an honor it is to welcome in the 10th overall pick from the 2011 NBA draft, Jimmer Fredette. Jimmer, good morning. How are things?
5: Things are well. I'm not as great as AJ is this morning, but I'm doing fine.
4: What did you think of last night as that all played out?
5: It was awesome. I mean, so well deserved for AJ and for his family. I know that's a lifelong dream that is being fulfilled for him at this point, which is incredible. I think the Washington Wizards made the right pick, and they got a guy that is extremely competitive, very obviously athletic, and someone that wants to win. And, you know, I'm super excited for him and for everybody at BYU and the coaching staff and everybody that put a lot of effort into getting AJ to BYU and then, you know, making him as pro ready as possible and giving him that platform. And he took full advantage of it. So really, really great day for him, his family, and for BYU Nation.
1: Jimmer, how do you tie in your own experience 15 years ago when you were a lottery pick and going to the Sacramento Kings to what the NBA is doing now and how the draft has grown and how it's different and maybe in some ways the same?
5: Yeah, for sure. I mean, it's some ways the same for sure. People love the draft. You know, I feel like it's getting bigger and bigger every year. More people are watching it. You know, the draft suits are getting more extravagant, even more so than when I was there. And it's just it's a lot of fun. Obviously, it's an event. People are just locked in to see who their team is going to pick. It's truly just like a lottery, right? You just have no idea what's going to happen until something comes up. And, you know, when I was there, it was great. I got to go up, obviously still shake the commissioner's hand. That's something that is, you know, super special to be able to do. And to walk up on stage, put the hat on, you know, be able to talk to the ESPN team, everybody involved, and go through the whole hoopla of everything. So it was, one of those nights you don't forget. You remember exactly what happens and, you know, just something that is a lifelong dream.
4: So after the draft, and you rolled into the Kings with Jimmer Mania, AJ's rolling to Washington today as the number one pick. What are these next few days and weeks going to be like for him?
5: Yeah, right away he'll get on a plane and go to Washington, and he'll do a ton of media. That'll be the first thing that he'll do. He'll get a jersey. He'll see it. He'll be able to meet the fans. They'll have some type of a bunch of different, you know, meet and greets in media, local media that he's going to have to do. He'll probably do a lot of national media as well. But the first couple of days are pretty hectic with just trying to, you know, get all of those interviews and meet and greets and all those different things done. And then at the same time, he'll get in the gym as well with the Wizards, just because that's a great thing to be able to do. He'll be at the facility. He'll probably get some workouts in, get some preliminary shots up, and get to know the coaching staff, all of those different things. And then at that point, he may go back home for a little bit just to like regroup until he goes back really quickly for Summer League. And then that's the next step. He'll get on the court to prepare for Summer League. So then it's a, you know, like a 3-week type deal where he'll, you know, be in uniform and be working out.
1: Jimmer, our good friend Fran Fraschilla of ESPN, his son James is an assistant coach for the Washington Wizards. And so Fran had to stay quiet, but now that it's official, and we'll hear from Fran later in the show, there's some understandable excitement about finally locking him in. But when you look at the Wizards construct from their roster, how do you feel like AJ fits in with a team that is desperate to get into NBA playoff relevance again?
5: Yeah, I mean, honestly, I think he fits in pretty well with the Wizards. I mean, he'd fit in well anywhere. He's that type of player. He's just so good, and he kind of plug in and play in multiple different positions. But when you look at the Wizards, obviously they have Trae Young, they have Anthony Davis, they have Sar, they have AJ. That's a huge front court right there. And athletic, but also very talented. You know, those guys are talented. I think automatically right away, they are definitely in playoff contention and someone who can also bring kind of an attitude of helping them win. Obviously, Anthony Davis has been a winner in his career. Trey Young has been to an Eastern Conference Finals. So they're bringing some guys in that know how to win, and hopefully they're hungry to go, because I think if they play well and they stay together and they actually, you know, try to, you know, be Washington Wizards and want to go out there and make things done, they could be a pretty dangerous team, especially with AJ. I think he fits in really well.
4: As you project this rookie season for AJ with the guys around him that you just described, what kind of year do you think is ahead for him, especially with the pressure of being the number one pick and going to a team that could use a boost?
5: Yeah, for sure. It'll be interesting because it's a whole new group of guys. You know, Trae Young is going to, you know, dominate the ball most of the time if he's out there on the court. That's just how he plays. He's a guy that's a ball-dominant point guard. And then obviously Anthony Davis is going to want to get his touches. I think that, you know, with that in mind, there's probably going to be other rookies that have more usage rate than AJ will, just because of the nature of who he may be playing with. Now we'll see what happens as the season goes. Obviously the coaching staff is going to want to try to get it into AJ's hands as much as possible and places to score, but he does have two all-stars, you know, former all-stars on his team. So it'll be interesting to see what happens there, but if I were their coaching staff, I would be trying to get him involved as much as possible, getting him in the right spots. You know, even if that means taking, you know, some ball time away from those two, you know, former all-stars.
1: Jimmer, for many BYU fans, and certainly for those of us covering the event here in Brooklyn, it was, in a word, surreal to hear Adam Silver say AJ DiBonsa, or should I say Anise Jr. DiBonsa, from Brigham Young University as the number one overall pick. And it feels like the exposure has just gone next level with that tie of AJ to BYU. How are you seeing what this could potentially mean for BYU with AJ forever tied to that program and what Kevin Young is building, and that what he hopes is elite college basketball program build?
5: Yeah, I mean, I think that he's doing exactly what he wanted to when he came to BYU. He wants to get guys that come in that are going to be professional basketball players, top NBA draft picks. And obviously he's done that over the last 2 years with Yegor. Now AJ is a number one pick. Now he has Bruce Branch, who's projected to be a top five, top 10 pick in next year's NBA draft. And obviously he's still recruiting guys that are, you know, could be that way, but also he's trying to develop guys as well. I mean, you have Richie Saunders, who I think is going to be picked in the second round. I think if he doesn't get hurt, he could have been a late first round pick, who's been developed as well under that program. And I think he's going to develop some of the guys that are there to continue to get better and be guys that could be NBA draft picks. You know, I think in 5 years from now, you know, 7 years from now with Coach Young, you're going to see a lot of BYU guys around the league, which is really cool. And there's exactly what he wants, as well as obviously he wants to make a Final Four and win a national championship at some point with one of these guys. You know, so I think those are obviously two big goals of his: be able to put guys in the pros, be able to make a Final Four. He's obviously doing one right now. I think he'll be able to do another one at some point, but he's doing great with the program, and it's really fun to see. There's a lot of buzz around BYU right now.
4: When you consider the power and influence of name recognition, now that BYU has been on every TV station in America in the last 24 hours, every newspaper, every social media outlet that covers sports, every radio show, is this the most significant event long-term in the history of BYU sports? There's been some big things here, but we've never seen this before. Where does it sit?
5: Yeah, I mean, it's definitely up there. I mean, when you have a number one draft pick, I think it's definitely a pretty big time event for a school. There's not many schools that are able to say that for, you know, for basketball players. You know, for us to be able to be one of them is pretty incredible. You know, obviously I think the 1984 national championship for football is gotta be up there. You know, maybe the biggest impact for a while with guys that have come through that program and have gone on and done some great things from the football standpoint with Steve Young and Jim McMahon and some of these guys that have won Super Bowls at the highest level as well. So it's definitely up there. I would say it's probably a top five, top seven moment for BYU as far as specifically notoriety. I mean, there's a lot of buzz around it right now, which is amazing. And I'm just happy for AJ. He deserves it. He works really hard, and and someone who did things the right way.
1: Jimmer, aside from, well, I should say this. It feels like every team still on the board is interested in Richie Saunders, but it feels like from 31 to 40 is the most likely landing spot for Richie Saunders in the first 10 picks tonight. But where do you think, or which team do you think he fits best with that is ready and available to draft a guy like Richie Saunders tonight, beginning with the NBA champion New York Knicks at number 31, who will open up the second round?
5: Yeah, for sure. I mean, if I were the Knicks, I would be trying to get Richie. I think that's a great guy to be able to come in off of the bench for them, a guy that can spread the floor, hit threes, hustle, rebound. He's kind of like a Josh Hart-ish, like with his rebounding, with his athleticism, but being able to come off of the bench and be able to replace a guy like Josh with Richie, who can shoot the ball and really, you know, have your catch and shoot and bring that energy off the bench, you know, especially because you may end up losing a guy or two off of that bench with all of the contracts that are come their way. I'd for sure, if I were the Knicks, be trying to replace someone with Richie Saunders. I think he would fit in perfect there.
4: National Player of the Year, Olympian, lottery pick, Jimmer Fredette with us this morning. Thank you, Jimmer, for your insights as always, and it'll be fun to see what happens around here next. Good to have you with us.
5: Always great, guys. Appreciate it. Benz, fly home safe, my man.
1: You got it, Jimmer. You're the best.
4: The great Jimmer Fredette live with us tonight, this morning, after a big night in New York City. 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Up next, where Richie is featured in today's mock drafts ahead of the second round tonight. Plus, the NCAA passed a new eligibility rule. How does that apply to BYU? 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
4: 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First round of the NBA draft last night. A.J. DeBonsa goes number one for BYU to the Washington Wizards. Round two tonight in Brooklyn, 8 Eastern on ESPN. Richie Saunders remains a projected second round pick across all major mock drafts, projected by most major publications to be picked within the first 10 selections. actions of the second round tonight. We'll be watching. The NCAA officially adopted a new 5-and-5 eligibility rule. As of yesterday, student athletes will now be eligible to compete in 5 seasons over a 5-year period, beginning at the age of 19 or when they enroll in college, whichever comes first. Notably for BYU, religious missions are one of the few exceptions to this rule. Up next, more reaction and sound from the NBA draft in Brooklyn, including Spencer's interview with Yegor Dioman. BYU Sports Nation continues after this.
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16: Being the number one pick was, it just meant a lot to me. And being in the same conversation with LeBron James, Cooper Fly, I don't ever seen guys like that.
1: Welcome back to BYU Sports Nation, live from the NBA Draft at the Barclays Center in Brooklyn, New York. Last night, I had a chance to speak with the first draft pick in the Kevin Young era, that of the, or Yegor Dioman of the Brooklyn Nets, who is now leading that charge and was here to welcome A.J. DiBonsa in his own number one pick from the draft last night. We discussed what life is like in the NBA right now and what it's like watching a BYU guy go number one overall. Here's Yegor Dioman from the Barclays Center last night. All right. I already complimented John for his suit. I need you to explain this. You're good. Got some fans or Yegor. I think he's excited to meet you. What's it like to get that type of reception in your life?
17: A little scary, I can't lie.
18: I got you. Why don't you follow me back on TikTok? Oh my god! Take a picture?
1: It's time for them to take a picture. I will happily bow out of this for the moment. That's what's up.
18: You're the goat. I'll see you at Summer League, all right? I'm coming in practice in the park.
1: Bro. I knew you were popular, but this is another level.
17: Yeah, I don't know, man. No comments. Next question.
1: Okay. New level of swag. Outfit's looking on point. Explain this to me. What went into the decision tonight for this specific outfit?
17: When it happened?
1: Yeah, what went into it? Why you have a lot of options. Why this choice tonight?
17: Honestly, just, I don't know. just kind of, that's how I felt, you know? It's a little bit too hot for this, but I did regret a little bit wearing sweater like this, but, you know, I think it's cool.
1: It looks great. Walk me through the baggy pants. That's a big trend.
17: Yeah. I mean, I've been, ever since I'm in New York, that's what's been following me. A little bit before that, too, but it's a thing here for sure.
1: Yeah, a lot of BYU fans like your new look overall. Is it just like a post-BYU thing to grow facial hair, like because you can at BYU?
17: It's hilarious because I was literally just telling people about it, like how I just saw Chase Roberts on the combine, right?
5: Yeah.
17: With the beard that big, I'm like, yo, everybody who comes from BYU, they started growing beard. It wasn't really because of that. I'll say I didn't have a beard at BYU because I never were growing while I was at BYU. I guess I got old enough for a beard. I mean, it's hard to call beard, but something out here.
1: Man mode now.
17: Semi, I guess.
1: Hey, what's next for you in preparation for Summer League and getting ready for year number two in the NBA?
17: Back to the gym. Now with the guy who got drafted with Mikael. Super excited for that. You know, he's a great dude. We're going to get in the gym and go to play California tournament. Three games, and then Vegas, all of it.
1: I've seen plenty of number 8 jerseys around here, Yegor. What's that like for you to see your number and your name so beloved by Brooklyn fans?
17: It's surreal, man. It's very, very special. Like, it's something that obviously, you know, you're growing up kind of thinking about as a basketball player, and when it actually becomes a thing, it's crazy. It doesn't feel real.
1: I will finish with this. What's it like to watch another BYU guy have his name called in the lottery just a year after you had your name called?
17: Not just lottery, my number one, man. They were like, oh, what do you think? What could I think, man? That was the only option for Washington, for whoever it is. I can't really speak well about the other team, but they did a good job choosing the right guy. So I'm super excited for him.
1: Richie Saunders still to have his name called. What's an NBA team going to get in Richie Saunders?
17: What NBA team is going to get him?
1: Or what will a team, whoever drafts him, what are they going to get? What type of player are they going to get?
17: I mean, they're getting ultimate hustle player, ultimate character, right? As we've been saying at BYU, if he didn't bleed, it wasn't his game, you know? So that's what they're going to get. They're going to get very strong character, right, before anything else. A great guy and very hard worker.
1: All right, Richie's probably going to need you for some fashion advice. So are you cool with that?
17: I don't know if he needs any. I don't know if he's going to take it. We'll try to work on something, but I think he's good where he's at.
1: Yegor, congratulations on everything you're building, man. It's great to watch you develop on and off the floor, and we always appreciate the time, man.
17: Thank you. Appreciate it.
1: Yegor Dioman from Brooklyn. So truth be told, Dave, I'm standing next to this rotating billboard of sorts here just outside the Barclays Center, and occasionally a picture of Yegor will pop up with his number 8 jersey on there selling season tickets. He's just a guy that's taking it in stride, the ultimate humble, approachable superstar. He was signing autographs and taking pictures with fans, walking up into the stands, walking around the concourse. Just not typical behavior from a bona fide star here for the Brooklyn Nets. That's just part of why he's so beloved here. But genuine in everything he says, and one of the many lovable qualities about Yegor is he's just genuinely happy for AJ and for BYU and what's been happening in Provo.
4: BYU social media team put some stuff out last night of those two together, Yegor and AJ, just hanging out. And you watch that and you go, how is it that these two guys are BYU guys in such a short period of time and they're just getting started in their NBA careers? And what a dynamic duo that nobody saw coming. And here we are, and we've lived through both of their debut seasons at BYU.
1: The legacy of the guys who wore the number 3 at BYU. It was Yegor first, and it was AJ, and now apparently Bruce Branch III is going to be the third to wear number 3 and is positioning to be the third consecutive lottery pick. So there's something about that number 3 jersey at BYU.
4: Yeah, that jersey's going to start feeling like lead. It's going to get a little heavier as the years progress. All right, Spencer, more from you in just a bit. If you have missed any of our interviews, like to see any of the stuff that Spencer sent back from Brooklyn, our Deep Blues, all of our content, it's available at BYUSN.com. 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
4: Spencer's interview with Fran Fraschilla will be posted on YouTube later this afternoon, and then we'll air it tomorrow morning when Blaine and I are hosting the big show. Our question of the day, what does A.J. DeBonsa going number one overall in the NBA draft mean for BYU, and what was your favorite moment from last night? Sammy J. Dot, as starting look like we're going to need our best player every year to wear number three. That seems to be a theme, Spencer.
1: Yeah, no doubt about it. We were just talking about the power of that number three jersey. At Cooper Belknap on Instagram says, it means we're a legit pipeline to professional success. I know we're throwing around the terms Provo and NBA boot camp, but those things are just a reality now, Dave. It's happening under Kevin Young.
4: 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How about this picture?
1: Oh, love this from Cosmo Kramer, BYU, who said, speaking of Provo, that it is a real thing with the picture. That's legit. I love it. I love what's happening at BYU, to say the least, Dave.
4: Our Rise and Shoutouts are presented by Mountain America, the official credit union of BYU Athletics. I wonder who they could be.
1: Let's go ahead and give that to A.J. DeBonsa for being the first ever number one overall pick from a major sport at BYU, and what he's going to encounter in the next 3 days. Like, he, as busy as he was yesterday, it only gets busier from here on out as he gets to Washington, D.C., and then gets set for Summer League. And we'll all be watching, Dave, every single game.
4: Richie and the second round later tonight. Thanks to our guests today, Ace DeBonsa, Kevin Young, Yegor Dioma, and Jimmer Fredette. 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For Spencer, I'm Dave. Shout out to the Washington Wizards fan base. You got a good one. We'll see you tomorrow.
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3: This is Finding Center, a daily half hour of spiritual focus. Today on Finding Center, the theme is preserving important moments. Kurt Holman, associate chair of the BYU Department of Dance when this devotional address was given, will share his BYU devotional address entitled Raising Your Ebenezer, a Monument to Remember.
6: Good morning, brothers and sisters. And thank you for coming. It's my distinct honor to present this week's University Devotional. I pray that the Spirit will attend me as I share feelings that are very close to my heart. One of my favorite religious hymns was written by Robert Robinson in the year 1758. The melodic stanzas of the song, Come Thou Fount of Every Blessing, brings with it a certain reflective feeling that prompts me to ponder the love that God has for each of his children. Each time I hear the hymn, I find myself humming the tune throughout the day with the words playing in my mind. I've always found the first phrase of the second verse to be particularly curious. I quote, "Here I raise mine Ebenezer, hither by thy help I've come." Here I raise mine Ebenezer? What's the meaning behind this phrase? Certainly it's not a reference to the resurrection of a lead character in Dickens' A Christmas Carol, Ebenezer Scrooge. But admittedly, that was my only reference to the word. It's in the Old Testament that we gain further understanding of the meaning, raising Ebenezer. In 1 Samuel chapter 7, we find the Israelites are under attack by the Philistines. Outnumbered and in fear for their lives, they plead with the prophet Samuel to pray for God's help. Samuel offers a sacrifice and prays for protection. In response, the Lord smites the Philistines and they retreat to their territory. This victory is recorded in verse 12. It reads, "Then Samuel took a stone and set it between Mizpah and Shen and called the name of it Ebenezer, saying, Hitherto hath the Lord helped us." In Hebrew, the word Ebenezer means stone of help. This raised stone was a reminder to the Israelites of what the Lord had done for them. This Ebenezer, quite literally, was a monument set to remember the great help that God granted the one raising the stone. The Old Testament is replete with examples of the children of Israel forgetting the many miracles and spiritual experiences given them by the Lord. In an address given to religious educators, President Kimball stated the following, "The word remember could be the most important word in the English dictionary." This is a strong statement. It gives us pause to reflect on why a modern-day prophet would make such a deliberate and specific reference to the importance of one word. Today, my comments will be centered on this very principle. More specifically, the importance and value of remembering our own spiritual experiences and recognizing that these experiences given us by the Lord have brought us to where each of us are today. In other words, by remembering, we are raising our own Ebenezer. One such experience took place in my life nearly 30 years ago when I was a young missionary serving in southern Chile. On a warm summer evening in a small Chilean village filled with humble homes linked by dirt roads, my companion and I were engaged in routine missionary activities. Tucked in my pocket was a trifold organizer which contained our schedule for the week. On this particular evening, we were scheduled to teach the second discussion to a newly contacted family. We artfully dodged the barefoot children who were playing soccer in the streets, and the smoke-filled air was evidence that most people were cooking their evening meal. As we approached the small house, the children ran to alert their parents that we had arrived. We entered the humble home, and the family gathered for our lesson. In those days, the second discussion was the plan of salvation, one of my favorites. As the lesson progressed, I made eye contact with the mother and father and shared my testimony of the truthfulness of the plan. The normally energetic children sat quietly on the knees of their parents. We spoke about how they had lived before coming to earth and that God had a plan for how they could return to live with him and their family forever. As my companion gave his portion of the discussion, I had a profound experience. The Spirit touched my heart in a way that I had never felt before. At that very moment, I could see with great clarity that this family had divine potential. I was overcome with the Spirit and remember feeling that the Holy Ghost was bearing witness to me in a very personal way that the work I was engaged in was true and that God was the author of this plan of salvation. I did not know at the time if the family was having the same experience, but my feelings were undeniably from God. The sweet witness was profound and clear. At the conclusion of the discussion, I felt an urgency to get back to my apartment and record this special experience in my journal. I did not want to forget not one detail. That evening, I carefully wrote about my experience, making special note of the spiritual confirmations that I had received. I concluded my journal entry that night with the following sentence: "If someday in the future I ever find myself questioning my faith, please read this journal entry. This experience is an example of a monument that I raised to help me remember what Heavenly Father had done for me." I remember as a child that each year during the month of April, our family would gather around the television on Sunday evenings and watch the annual showing of Cecil B. DeMille's 1956 production of The Ten Commandments. Visions of Charlton Heston standing on the mountain with his arms raised high above his head, holding the stone tablets as the wind blew his silver-white hair and red robes are still ever present in my memory. Keep in mind, this was before VCRs. We had no DVR machines. There was no pausing, no rewinding. It was only during commercial breaks that we could have a chance to grab a snack or maybe grab a blanket. Somehow, this immediacy made the movie even more exciting to watch. After all, if you missed something, you have to wait another year before you could see it again. Who could forget the most glorious scene of the movie as Moses raised his staff and parted the Red Sea? The special effects that were used are even impressive today. With age and my understanding being increased, I began to wonder how the children of Israel could forget the many amazing miracles and return to wickedness. A lesser-known story of the children of Israel, but equally as meaningful, takes place on the banks of the River Jordan. In Joshua chapter 3, we find that after many years of wandering through the wilderness, the children of Israel are now poised to enter the promised land. With Joshua as their leader, the Israelites are about to experience yet another miracle. The Lord spoke to Joshua, saying, "This day will I magnify thee in the sight of Israel, that they may know that as I was with Moses, so I will be with thee." As the children of Israel approached the banks of the River Jordan, Joshua was commanded that 12 men, one from each tribe of Israel, should carry the Ark of the Covenant, which housed the Ten Commandments, into the River Jordan. In verse 17, we find the description of what happened as these men walked into the river. I quote, "And the priests that bare the Ark of the Covenant of the Lord stood firm on dry ground in the midst of Jordan, and all the Israelites passed over on dry ground until all the people were passed clean over Jordan." Once again, the Lord had miraculously parted the waters for the children of Israel. However, this time, the Lord had additional instructions. After they crossed over Jordan, the Lord spoke again to Joshua, commanding him that a representative of each tribe should bend down and pick up a stone, a large stone, from the dry riverbed, and stack the stones as a memorial to remember what God had done for them. In Joshua 4, 21 through 23, we read, "And he spake unto the children of Israel, saying, When your children shall ask their fathers in time to come, saying, What mean these stones? Then ye shall let your children know, saying, Israel came over this Jordan on dry land. For the Lord your God dried up the waters of Jordan from before you until ye were passed over, as the Lord your God did to the Red Sea, which he dried up from before us until we were gone over." It seems as if the Lord recognized the tendency of the natural man to quickly forget their God. Perhaps this monument would help the Israelites remember the Lord and turn their hearts to him. I also find it particularly significant that this scripture references that this monument, built by the Israelites, will also stand as a witness to their children, who may ask of its meaning. This story has great meaning and application for us even today. Each experience that we have with the Spirit can be like placing a stone in our own personal monument, reminding us of God's hand in our lives. These monuments can also serve to strengthen others as we share our experiences. Some of us may have large, stable monuments that are continually built and fortified with great personal spiritual experiences that acknowledge God, while there are others who may believe that their monuments are small or maybe insignificant, perhaps even eroding. If you have these feelings, I invite you to do two things. First, look to your past. Reflect upon your life, and you will see the divine guidance of our Heavenly Father and how he has brought you to where you are today. Secondly, earnestly seek opportunities and environments where the Spirit can touch your heart. As we look to our past, we gain insight from a statement by a Danish philosopher, Søren Kierkegaard, who proclaims, "Life can only be understood backwards, but it must be lived forward." Understanding life by looking backwards invites us to reflect upon our past. In doing so with a proper spiritual perspective, we can more clearly see that perhaps seemingly insignificant experiences from our past have set us on a specific path. Each of us were born into this world with the light of Christ, and most of us have the gift of the Holy Ghost. At some point, you have felt the presence of God. Maybe it was a small prompting to make a particular decision, or a simple witness that you felt when someone bore testimony. By recognizing these experiences, you are building your own monument. If we don't reflect upon these moments, then, even as the children of Israel, we risk forgetting that they ever happened. Allow me to share a personal experience of how an almost forgotten event in my past suddenly has new meaning. In my current role as a teacher, I have the opportunity to work with students over the course of several years. Through these prolonged associations, I have the chance to get to know the students on a more personal level. It's with the permission of this former student that I share the following story. In most ways, Julie was a typical student. She was bright, articulate, and enjoyed all the blessings of being raised in the restored gospel. I knew a little bit about her family background. Her parents were former mission presidents, and her siblings were very strong in the faith. Julie married a wonderful man, also had been raised in the gospel. I was surprised that they didn't choose the temple to make their marital covenants, nor did they embrace the gospel in their new life together. I often thought of Julie and her husband and would occasionally see them around town with their growing family. I wondered how they were doing and if they'd once again embraced the gospel. Several years ago, I spent an extended amount of time in Nauvoo, Illinois. I enjoyed visiting historical sites of the church and was particularly touched as I stood on the property of one of my ancestors, a pioneer in the church, James Sawyer Holman. I marveled at the roster that showed the date of when he received his temple endowments in the Nauvoo Temple. It became very clear to me at that time that the unwavering faith of James Sawyer and other ancestors had provided me with the blessings of the restored gospel. In my mind's eye, I could see that I was the last link in the chain of a long line of faithful members of the church. I pondered how different would my life be if one of those ancestors had made a different choice. Suddenly, it occurred to me that my responsibility was to remain strong in my faith, not only for my sake, but for the sake of my children, for my posterity. In a new way, I understood that my decisions didn't just affect me. Several days later, while sitting in my apartment, I continued to ponder this personal revelation. Suddenly, the name of that former student, Julie, came to mind. Since I had not seen Julie and her husband, or even thought about them, I thought it was odd that it would come to my mind. Somehow there was a feeling that I should share these same thoughts with them. I should tell them that they were links in their own chain. In their own chain for their own posterity. At first, I pushed aside these feelings, but as they persisted, I followed through and began to write a thoughtful letter. I have to admit, I questioned if what I felt was truly a spiritual prompting or just my own thoughts. I finished the letter and reluctantly sent it, not knowing if I had overstepped my bounds. I received no response. Several years have passed since that letter was sent, and the original circumstances are far now from my memory. However, a few months ago, my wife came home from the grocery store and said she'd bumped into Julie while shopping. Throughout their conversation, Julie said, "Please tell your husband, thank you for the letter that he wrote many years ago about being a strong link in our chain. He should know that my husband and I are now married in the temple. My husband is serving as the elders' quorum president in our ward, and I'm serving in the young women's organization. We now have an eternal family." At first, when I was told this, I didn't recall writing the letter. But upon further reflection, I did remember the strong feelings many years ago that resulted in the writing of this letter. For me, this experience is a stone added to my personal monument, one that helps me remember the importance of following the promptings of the Holy Ghost. Elder Stephen Snow of the Quorum of the 70 states that when it comes to our own gospel progression, we cannot rely alone on our long-term memory. That is why in all our remembering, we must remember to renew. Our testimonies must continually be fed with new spiritual experiences. If my testimony is based on one singular spiritual experience I had 30 years ago on my mission, then my testimony is at risk and my monument's in danger of eroding. We must actively seek opportunities or places or opportunities or place ourselves in environments where we can feel of the Spirit. The following example illustrates the importance of choosing to participate in activities and environments where the Spirit can be present. Not too long ago, my daughter had an opportunity to attend a routine church fireside on a Sunday evening. I'm sure you won't be surprised when I tell you that this teenager was not all that excited about getting dressed up again to go to yet another church meeting. However, with constant prodding from her mother and me, she decided she would attend. When she returned home, I asked, "So, how was the fireside?" She replied, "It was so good. I am really glad that I went." She enjoyed the blessings of the Spirit because she placed herself in an environment where the Spirit could be present. Had she not attended the fireside, she would have missed an opportunity to build her faith. For us, choosing to attend church meetings, regularly attending the temple, reading our scriptures, even attending university devotionals, make it more likely for us to have spiritual experiences. After all, it's very hard for the Spirit to bear witness to us the truthfulness of the Book of Mormon if we aren't reading it. The inspired document, The Family, A Proclamation to the World, states the following. Successful marriages and families are established and maintained on principles of faith, prayer, repentance, forgiveness, respect, love, compassion, work, and wholesome recreational activities. As parents, our favorite part of this statement is forgiveness, respect, love, compassion, work. However, our kids really like the part that says recreational activities. Over the years, we've enjoyed some very exciting and fun family vacations. In an effort to add value and excitement to the vacation, we have often made the actual announcement of the vacation an event itself. For example, when we traveled to Florida to visit Disney World, we cut out magazine pictures of things like palm trees, the Everglades, and alligators. Each week during family home evening, we'd present one of these pictures, and the children would try and guess where we were going. Prior to a family vacation to New York, we gave the children I Heart NY t-shirts and had them put them on while the lights were off in the evening. Then on the count of three, we turned on the lights to reveal the summer vacation plans. It was a thrill to see the excitement in the faces of our children when they discovered where we were headed. This summer, we decided our vacation would be different. Rather than just a vacation, we decided to have an experience. We applied to be in the Hill Cumorah pageant in Palmyra, New York. As parents, we knew that this would be a wonderful experience for our family and an opportunity for them to feel the spirit as they portrayed the sacred stories of the Book of Mormon on the very hill where the plates were buried. We also knew that it might not sound quite as exciting as Disney World or New York City. So we intentionally decided that we would just let these vacation plans slip out in casual conversation. My conversation with my 14-year-old son went something like this. "Hey, by the way, your mom and I are really excited. Our family's been accepted to be part of the Hill Cumorah pageant this summer. We'll be spending 17 days in Palmyra, New York. Isn't that great?" I curiously awaited his response. As expected, it did not elicit the normal outburst of excitement. All I got was a blank stare. After a long pause, he gave me a thoughtful and respectful response. "Dad, no offense," he said, "but this kind of reminds me of being in second grade, and the teacher comes into class all excited about a field trip to a museum, and we just had to slap a smile on our faces and pretend we were excited to go as well." He finished up the conversation with one final jab. He said, "Are you sure that you and Mom aren't just wanting to relive your glory days of being performers?" I assured him that was not our intent at all. Quite the opposite. Our hope was that our participation in this pageant would place our children in an environment where they would have an opportunity to have their very own personal, meaningful spiritual experience. It was a way for them to build their own testimony and provide a stone for them to place into their very own monument that they would always remember. The day we arrived at the pageant, it was particularly hot and humid. We gathered in the pavilion for instructions on how this event would unfold. Within moments, we were alive with the idea of portraying the stories of the Book of Mormon on the Hill Cumorah. The children gained excitement as they received their roles and tried on costumes, and we began rehearsal. These 17 days were filled with opportunities to fill of the Spirit as we reenacted the scenes of the Book of Mormon. We visited the Sacred Grove and relived details of the restored gospel. Each night as I watched the production unfold from backstage under the starlit sky, I was reminded how much of the turmoil and strife in the Book of Mormon was the result of the people not remembering. Even though Laman and Lemuel had seen angels and other heavenly manifestations, they seemingly forgot, constantly murmuring against their father and their brother. In their cases, their inability to remember resulted in an entire nation turning from God. Former church historian and recorder Marlon K. Jensen emphasizes the importance of remembering. I quote, "If we pay close attention to the uses of the word remember in the Holy Scriptures, we will recognize that remembering in the way God intends is a fundamental and saving principle of the gospel. This is so because prophetic admonitions to remember are frequently calls to action, to listen, to see, to do, to obey, to repent. When we remember in God's way, we overcome our human tendencies simply to gird for the battle of life, and we actually engage in the battle itself, doing all in our power to resist temptation and avoid sinning." Close quote. When we think of remembering, it's easy to conjure up an idea of an aged man in a rocking chair recalling events of the past. However, Elder Jensen reminds us that remembering is not enough. Those memories must propel us to action to continually seek to do the will of our Heavenly Father. In Mosiah chapter 4, verse 30, King Benjamin gives a warning. "But this much I can tell you, that if you do not watch yourselves and your thoughts and your words and your deeds and observe all the commandments of God and continue in the faith of what ye have heard concerning the coming of our Lord, even unto the end of your lives, ye must perish. Remember and perish not." The final words, "remember and perish not," underscore the plea of prophets, both modern and old, that if we do not want to perish, we must remember. On a personal level, this means that our memories of God's hand in our lives are not only monuments to God, but they are living testaments that He loves us and is aware of each one of us and our personal needs. One of the final scenes of the pageant is the portrayal of the destruction of the Nephite nation. With bodies strewn about the stage and smoke filling the air, we see Mormon handing the plates to Moroni. Later, there is a final plea from Moroni, In Moroni 10:27, we read, "And I exhort you to remember these things, for the time speedily cometh that ye shall know that I lie not. For ye shall see me at the bar of God, and the Lord God will say unto you, Did I not declare my words unto you, which were written by this man, like as one crying from the dead, yea, even as one speaking out of the dust?" A week ago today, we returned from the pageant. My once skeptical son is now earnestly asking, "Can we please, please do this again?" As we traveled home, we all exchanged our favorite quotes from the now memorized

0: strength. This experience certainly served as a very large stone in each of our monuments to remember. As Robert Robinson penned the last verse of Come Thou Fount of Every Blessing, he noted the tendency for man to forget God. I quote, "Prone to wander, Lord, I feel it. Prone to leave the God I love. Here's my heart, oh, take and seal it. Seal it for thy courts above." Close quote. The author of this song died in the year 1790. There are accounts that he also had wandered from the God he loved. A widely told but unverifiable story relates that while he was riding in a stagecoach, a fellow lady passenger sat next to him and was humming the tune of this now well-known hymn. Robinson turned to the lady and responded, saying, "Madam, I am the poor, unhappy man who wrote that hymn many years ago, and I would give 1,000 worlds if I had them to enjoy the feelings I had then." Brothers and sisters, I testify that as we seek opportunities to fill the Spirit and make efforts to reflect upon those experiences, we will raise our own Ebenezer, our very own stone of remembrance, which will enable us to see God's hand in our past and give us assurance and faith that he will provide for us in the future. I share these things with you, and I do so in the name of our Lord and Savior, Jesus Christ. Amen.
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3: There are several takeaways from this book that I hope readers get. 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
6: This week on In Good Faith, producer Heather Bigley sat down with Lisa Knopp, the author of 7 books, including her most recent, From Your Friend, Carrie Dean. Letters from Nebraska's Death Row. Lisa is an associate professor of English at the University of Nebraska, Omaha, where she teaches courses in creative nonfiction. She holds degrees from Iowa Wesleyan, Western Illinois, and the University of Nebraska-Lincoln. Her latest book tells the story of the unlikely friendship between Knopp and convicted murderer Carrie Dean Moore. Carrie killed 2 men in August 1979 and was convicted and sentenced to death in 1980. He was executed in 2018. The book, part journalistic recounting and part heartfelt memoir, references 320 letters from Carrie over the course of 23 years. Here is Lisa Knopp recounting how she first met Carrie.
3: I had been active in protesting the death penalty in Nebraska, and after a particularly awful execution, it was the crowd that supported it, seemed like a lynch mob to me. There was an activist who encouraged us to get to know somebody on death row, so it wasn't an abstract issue. And so I decided I would just join Nebraskans Against the Death Penalty for one of their death row visits, and then I would have met the challenge, and that's over. But I went twice, and on the second time, I met Carrie Dean Moore, and I just liked him. I just found him very sincere and direct and polite and vulnerable. One of the first things he told me is that he had killed 2 people and he had confessed to it and God had forgiven him for it. At that time, I hadn't talked to many people who had committed murder, and I didn't know how unusual it was for somebody just to be so frank about that. He needed help finding a new pastor. The person who'd been coming to visit him was very old and needed to retire. And so we became friends because we exchanged several letters while I found some people in my church who could visit with him. I was moving to Illinois, so I couldn't, but I found some people who could. And by that time, we had exchanged some very warm personal letters, and I had no intention of being anyone's pen pal. And if I was going to pick a new friend in this world, it wouldn't be somebody who had committed 2 murders and had a death sentence. And then there were just some other sharp differences. I discovered that we were of different political parties. We're on different ends of the Christian spectrum, with him being more evangelical, me being more progressive. I don't label myself as a progressive, but I have some leanings there. He had a 10th grade education. I have a PhD. People like us don't become friends. I mean, any one of those is enough. In America, people become friends with people who are like them. And so, you know, the question is, what allowed this to be a 23-year friendship? And I think that in spite of our differences, there were many things that we did share. He was always intensely interested in me and my life and what went on with my children, how my parents were doing. He prayed for us. I always felt that he was just very, very interested, concerned about us. We had great discussions about religion. At times, there were some pretty sharp differences, but we had a lot of common beliefs too. And I think having that deep spiritual connection, and I consider him one of my great spiritual teachers, I let him teach me and lead me into a different relationship with God. All of that just made it a remarkable, unusual, and very nourishing friendship.
7: The story is balancing two faith journeys. One is yours and one is Carrie Dean's. So do you mind talking to us a little bit about your own search?
3: A lot of people don't realize that Protestantism in America is every bit as divided as the political landscape. Some of the evangelical churches and then the social gospel and even just the mainline churches, you know, Methodist, Presbyterian, ELCA, Lutheran, Church of the Brethren, they're just talking about different things. And faith looks different in both places. And I think I'm an unusual person. I belong to some churches on both sides, and I have never been in a church where I didn't find something valuable. I will just say that. I've never been in a church where I didn't find something to concern me. I liked going to evangelical Pentecostal because I learned how to pray there. And I learned that the relationship of God is what Christianity is really about. Knowing, my heart swells when I say this, knowing that I am God's beloved and God is my beloved. That is, I think, the most important message of Christianity. There are many other important ones, but for me, I had to go to those churches to learn about that. And utter faith and prayer as where you go when there's a problem, as in, let's drop everything right now and pray, because we know we will get a response. The social gospel churches, I really love the way they take Jesus's teaching to the streets and try to find ways just to make life better for people, feeding them and clothing them and helping them find ways to pay their electric bill or to get an education. Just so many important things going on there. But I didn't get enough of the personal stuff, the idea that God could talk to me. I didn't get that in the social gospel churches, like of my childhood and much of my adulthood. And I have to say, the evangelical Pentecostal, they are doing good works, but I kept running into some political ideas there that were just really hard for me to hear. So in some ways, I feel, even though I can see something good in every church I've been in, I feel like I don't fit any place. When I'm in one, I'm missing something. Evangelical, I'm missing the social gospel. When I'm in the social gospel, I'm missing the personal relationship with God. I've just had to find a way to piece something together so I can have what I need.
7: Well, I was going to say that just reminds me, the New Testament, you know, there's this promise we're given that we will no longer be strangers. And yet sometimes, even in the place where that's supposed to be true, we can feel like strangers.
3: I think comfort is important, that we look for churches where we can be comfortable and where we can give and get what we need. I could say that it's good for us to stretch a bit, but I also think God provided all these different ways for us to experience that belovedness.
7: How did Carrie Dean fit into your faith journey?
3: Oh, his faith was so deep and so personal. This man just knew that God loved him. There was just no question. God loved him and was there all of the time. And everything he needed was in the Bible. He had 8 execution dates. I knew him for 5 of those. 7 of them were stayed. And sometimes he got pretty close to the electric chair. Later it was lethal injection. If that isn't a test of somebody's faith, he is probably one of the maybe 2 or 3 really, really amazing Christians I've known in my life that just provoke me to go deeper myself.
7: That's an interesting word, provoke.
3: Yeah. He would push me. And I will, you know, sometimes I would get a letter from him and I wouldn't open it right away because I knew that what was in there would be wonderful. And also sometimes I would feel like I'm just not the Christian I want to be. I'm not the surrendered Christian. Here's a letter from one, and I'm not anywhere close to that. So yeah, provoked.
7: Well, what about Carrie Dean's journey? The book is very interesting to me because something you said earlier, Carrie Dean starts your relationship with God has forgiven me. And so we don't have in the book sort of that repentance process that we aren't witness to it. And so we get the details of the murders that he committed, but then we meet him as that new person.
3: The last summer of his life, when I knew I was writing this book and he gave me his blessings and said, I'll help you any way I can. There were two things I felt I really need to know. We had talked about the murder kind of obliquely. I said, you've got to tell me the details. He said, I don't want to, but I will. And I didn't get all my questions answered. We just didn't have time, but he tried. I said, I've never asked you how you came to be a Christian. I met him as a fully mature Christian, just living the life. And how did that come about? He told me several things. I pulled several things from the letters. And what surprised me is that I actually think he became a Christian as a teenager before he committed some crimes, including murder. He had been baptized as a child in the Mormon church, and he found something there. He later didn't think very highly of the LDS church because of some treatment he received there. But that was a positive experience for him as a child from what he told me. And then when he was in what he called a boys' reformatory, he was baptized. He asked to be baptized and had some meaningful worship experiences there. So he was maybe 15, 16. Then in his early 20s, after he had committed murder and was in jail waiting to be sentenced, he had asked for a pastor to come visit him. And I think that was from the first church that baptized him. And he was disappointed that he couldn't get the spiritual help that he wanted from that man. So that indicates to me that he had been a believer at an earlier point. And that was someplace he turned to at times. He felt that there was something there for him. In prison, I don't know when he became the person that I know, if it was a series of just small incremental steps or if there were some leaps forward. I never learned that. But he said there was always somebody there. You know, Anne Lamont's lily pads, there was always another place to step where you could find God or somebody who was working for God. He said, always somebody. There was always somebody there that God provided for him. So that is what I pieced together. I wish I had an hour with him just right now to clarify some of this. I often don't know what I don't know until I write about it. And by then he was gone.
7: Today on In Good Faith, we're hearing from Lisa Knopp in Lincoln, Nebraska. Lisa is an award-winning author and associate professor of English. Up next, Lisa discusses the difficulty of depicting a friend, despite all their flaws, on the page. There's this section, this is in chapter 5, where you say, had Carrie considered himself a Christian when he killed those two men, how did he reconcile these different aspects of himself? Had he temporarily lapsed during that week in August 1979? Had his gradually growing faith in God's promises been too frail to withstand the temptations he was facing? So now that you've written the book and you've had all this time to think about it, how would you answer those questions?
3: I cannot answer them for him, but I can answer them for myself. That even though I'm a Christian, I sin many times a day. You know, I'm not committing murder, but I think to God, all sin is the same. And so if I'm sitting there grading papers on the Sabbath, I'm not keeping the Sabbath. And when I don't honor relationships the way I should, I can go on and on. Believe me, there are many sins every day. And yet I'm a Christian. That's just the territory. So I really, I don't even know how, this is an excellent question, and I don't know how to answer it is the truest thing I can say.
7: I wonder if actually this speaks more to how our communities support our young people in a lot of ways. One of the things I was struck by as I read your work was how hard it was to get someone to work with people in the prisons and to offer Bible studies. And we've had other guests on the show. A couple of months ago, we had two young men who are part of a Muslim prison ministry. And again, they had seen this need, right? People in prison are people, and they need our help. And if we can offer the support that they need, then this will go into their rehabilitation. So I feel like as much as the book is about Carrie Dean and as much as the book is about the Nebraska prison system, there's still very much about what are we doing as Christians to help fellow Christians? And are we following the mandate of Jesus?
3: The only time I saw him angry in our entire friendship was when he was writing to all these pastors, could you please come and visit me, or could you please sponsor the Death Row Bible study? Nobody wanted to. And he was just like, don't they read Matthew 25? Don't they? A lot of us in churches don't do everything we're supposed to. Of course somebody should come and minister to people on death row. They should have people to choose from. And in fact, I found three pastors for him over the time we knew each other. I don't know what would happen if I hadn't been the one to ask, if it had been Carrie Dean. And I felt that maybe that was one thing I was sent to do, to be the person to speak for this need, so that pastors would be maybe less frightened of going there. Maybe they would understand what the need was and what would be expected of them. But I'm struck that I had three times I had to do that.
7: We've both read In Cold Blood, and I've always been disturbed by that book because I felt like Capote focused so much on his two main characters, the murderers, that the family that was murdered didn't deserve his attention, right? This is how it came across, as much as those two murderers did. And so that had to be something that you were thinking about as you were putting your own manuscript together. Did you find yourself in dialogue with that book at all?
3: Yes. Actually, I have taught that book before in a narrative nonfiction course. Capote does deal with the Clutter family, the murdered family, in the first part of the book. And if you remember, he whips back and forth between their story and the death car coming across Kansas, just back and forth, boom. And you don't know exactly what happens when they meet. It's very cinematic. It's very powerful, very dramatic. He doesn't dig into their lives anywhere near the way he does, especially Perry's. One of the troubling things, many troubling things about that book is that I think it was Perry asked Capote, what are you going to call this book? And he, In Cold Blood, and they discussed that. And it was a troubling title for Perry. And then Capote, some of what I've read about him, I just was concerned about how he wanted that story to end. Like that maybe an execution would be the better ending. And so when I embarked on this story with Carrie Dean, I just was fearful that I would think of the story more as a writer would than a friend would. I gave him an annotated table of contents the last few months of his life. And I said, read it, pick it apart, anything you want. But I said, I could end this book with a chapter called 60 and just explain what it was like for you to be 60 years old, still on death row, facing another execution, and then being returned to your cell. Because I said, you know, there's a really good chance you will have a stay. And he could have appealed his execution date because they were probably using drugs that were not obtained under the best circumstances. He had grounds for an appeal. He didn't want to. And of course, he didn't appeal, and he was executed. I was really glad to see that that was not the ending I wanted, that I really wanted to write that chapter called 60. And I really wanted him to be there to read over the book, to talk through it. There were so many things we hadn't gotten to. There's always a question when you write about other people, how you portray them. And that starts with Carrie Dean with 320 letters, I could have chosen different excerpts and created a slightly different character. This is my interpretation of him. It's the person I knew, but I don't claim to know him well, like you do the people you live with. And even sometimes you don't know the people you live with that well. Writing about the man, I realized there's actually a lot I didn't know about him. It would have really been nice if he had been returned to that cell and we could have done some more work on this book together. And I'd still be getting letters from him and occasionally going down to the death row Bible study. So
7: I guess another question I have is the families of the two murdered men, you talk very frankly about the impact that those deaths had on those families, how hard it is for them every time there's an execution date to go through like all this new cycle and being contacted. And now this book is coming out. What was your relationship with those families? What are you hoping will be possible for them because of this book?
3: Well, I did not have any contact with them. I wrestled with whether I should write letters to them, see if any of them will talk to me. And ultimately, I didn't because I felt I had too much to deal with already. And I made the choice to present their story entirely from newspaper and television news. I just pieced it together from that and tried to document in text where I got everything. One of the victim's children did write some letters to Carrie Dean, and he gave those letters to me. It was painful to read. But I would not have used anything from those letters without permission. So it was just telling me just the pain and anger this person had many, many, many, many, many years after those murders. It was not over for them. Carrie would be kind of quiet about stuff like that. I don't know if he didn't know what to say or he was overwhelmed by it. He didn't talk about the victims. It was a hard choice how to present those murders, how to present the murder that my friend did. Yeah, I hope I did justice. That's all I can say.
7: Well, let's talk a little bit about the decision on the form that you made. Not chronological. In fact, it feels topical. So why did you choose this form? And after writing it, I don't think we ever get exactly what we wanted from our writing process. But did it come close enough?
3: Yes. Now, I have to say that I had suggested to him several times that he write a book about his life, just this transformation, let people know about it. He was pretty humble. He said, I have a story to tell. Nobody wants to hear it, blah, blah, blah, blah, blah. So I didn't make any headway with that. And then the last summer of his life, I said, why don't we co-author a book? And it'll be a book about our friendship. He said he didn't want to do it. You know, he was just ready to die. He didn't want to do that. But he said, you go ahead and I'll help you. You have my blessings. And he said, if it's a story about our friendship, you've got to write about both of us. You know, you've got to reveal both of us. And he said, you have to tell some juicy things about both of us. Juicy, I don't know. I don't know if I did that or even if I have juicy things to tell. But he was pretty insistent that I needed to reveal myself. And so I tried to honor that. And of course, if it is a book about friendship, it does need to be his life, my life, and the interactions between us. And I think I did that pretty well. I think I did it primarily through the letters because in the letters, he always told me what he had read in my letter or what we had talked about recently. So in the letters, there was a lot about his response to me as well as things that were going on around him. But I think I did a pretty good job of showing how we took care of each other, that I can write a letter and it sustained him when he was in solitary confinement. I just have goosebumps. Like I helped him when he was in solitary confinement. And over the years, all the advice he gave me, he was always there weighing in, guiding. I think I got that across in the book. I could always, as you point out, we can always write more drafts of everything. There are several takeaways from this book that I hope readers get, but a really important one. I think we live in a culture that undervalues friendship. We're limited in where we look for our friendship. So I want this to inspire people to have more room in their lives for friendships that might surprise them. And I think I did that. A few people have read the book have said, what an amazing friendship you two had. That was their first response. And I said, yes.
7: What are you proud of about this memoir and what surprised you about writing it? But I think I also want to ask, how did God surprise you as you were writing this memoir?
3: Well, God surprised me with this friendship. And I'm not a person that sticks with things. I can be kind of fickle. And there were times I could have been a better friend, but I stuck it out so long. Also, this is one of the lessons in life that you don't know what you have until it's gone. That's really simple. But as I'm writing about this man, I didn't know how much wisdom and how much God was in him until I set out to write about him and just how privileged I was to know him. In writing about it, it was at times overwhelming. What a gift.
7: When I read about what an influence he was in the prison itself, how many people were brought to a religious life because of this man? It's astounding.
3: It is. He had a wide ministry there, supporting people, and he didn't have much money, but sometimes he got Bibles to him and giving people advice, and not just Christians. You know, he had a letter writing ministry to all kinds of people.

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I'm Stephen Cap Perry. I hope you join me again soon, right here, In Good Faith.

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4: It's commonly thought that grandeur brings feelings of awe, that epic and outsized marvels command our attention, our respect, and admiration more than things that are small. 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
5: BBC News with David Harper. Much of Western Europe is grappling with an unprecedented heat wave, with over 90 million people facing temperatures exceeding 35 degrees Celsius. Most are in France and mainland Spain, where June temperatures have reached their highest daily average since at least 1950. Pierre-Antoine Denis is in Antibes.
6: New record for Paris for the first time ever since records began. Paris has gone over 40 degrees for the month of June. Now, the weather agency Météo France has said that the average temperature in France will be just about the same as it was yesterday, meaning that it will equal the hottest day on record, which was yesterday. And that means as well that we're in for another very, very hot night all across France.
5: The World Health Organization says preparations are complete for the trial to begin next week of two Ebola medications that could help fight the outbreak in the Democratic Republic of Congo. Rachel Wright reports.
7: The cocktail of antibodies has been developed from samples taken from survivors of the Ebola outbreak in 2014. It will be tested by the World Health Organization after advocacy groups urged the US government to make the experimental treatment available for clinical trials in countries affected by the ongoing Ebola outbreak. Currently, there are no vaccines or treatments available for the new strain. Up till now, there has been over 1,000 confirmed cases and more than 260 deaths in the Democratic Republic of Congo and Uganda.
5: A Moscow court has jailed the deputy leader of Russia's liberal Yabloko party, Maxim Kruglov, for 7 years after convicting him of spreading lies about the Russian army. He was arrested last year over two social media posts from 2022, the year the Kremlin began its large-scale invasion of Ukraine. In one post, Mr. Kruglov referred to events in the town of Bucha, north of Kyiv, where Russian forces are accused of carrying out mass killings of civilians. In his trial, Mr. Kruglov pleaded innocent, called the war against Ukraine a tragedy. Colombia's left-wing president, Iván Cepeda, has conceded the tightly fought presidential election to Abelardo de la Espriella. Mr. Cepeda lost Sunday's runoff by less than one percentage point, and Barasan Etirajan reports.
8: Iván Cepeda said he would accept the election result and would exercise a democratic, vigilant and constructive opposition. However, he criticized what he said was foreign interference, referring to the U.S. President Donald Trump's endorsement of his opponent in the race. Mr. Cepeda is an ally of the current president, Gustavo Petro, who has alleged electoral fraud. However, an EU election observer mission to Colombia said it detected no irregularities in the tightly fought contest. There were protests by leftist Colombians against the election result on Sunday. But with Mr. Cepeda now accepting the outcome, tensions are expected to ease.
5: World News from the BBC.
4: I'm Marcus Smith, and this is Constant Wonder. Join us as we quest for the awe and wonder of knowing we are part of something infinitely larger than ourselves.
1: We can hear through our fingertips, through our hands, and in fact, there are about a dozen different touch receptors in our fingertips, many of which are receptive to at least some frequencies of sound.
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4: Today on Constant Wonder, we circle back unapologetically to the lifelong challenge of listening to our world with exquisite attentiveness. So many of our guests have addressed this theme, attentiveness being vital to the steady journey of this podcast from one episode to the next. And I've just shared excerpts from previous episodes, three different voices, three distinctly different modes of listening. Just to exemplify how listening can happen in a variety of ways. Listening may be physiological, like the fingers' detection of vibrations in nature. It may entail the beauty or meaning we sense in the musical arts. And careful listening may also require diligent and empathetic receptivity to somebody telling their own story. For instance, how might one best listen to a cancer patient's story, or even that of a Holocaust survivor? We've investigated all these modes of listening in the past, and it's important here for me to emphasize, across the board, when it comes to the act of listening, here on Constant Wonder, we will always consider facets of the topic beyond the raw physics and basic neurology of how our bodies process sound waves, although that's amazing too. Wonder transcends scientific charts and diagrams. It pulls us into the realm of things ultimately inexplicable, yet perfectly real and deeply compelling. I'm delighted now to acquaint you with yet another guest who has honed and refined his personal practice of being attentive to wonder in the world. You're about to hear an expert listener, somebody who's actively involved outdoors as a recordist who specializes in acoustic ecology. Join me for a sampling of what he's been able to hear, sounds that he's captured and preserved, and along the way, I'll be sure to fold in some remarkable scenes from his own life story.

0: Some 10 years ago, Hank, you published a description of a day when you heard these very sounds, and I've just tossed on the audio that you captured that day. I thought I'd spring it on folks cold, though you know exactly what's going on here because it was such an unforgettable event for you, these two animal recordings you made out on Glacier Bay. And I'd like to share, before we get going in our conversation, just four sentences that you have written about what happened. So here goes in your very own words. Imagine Louis Armstrong with lungs the size of a Volkswagen and a trumpet the size of a hollow cedar tree. Now imagine Louis pouring every hour of practice, every Smoky Hall performance, every ounce of his huge soul into a single pure note set free over a mirror calm sea. That's the sound that occasionally lifts from the nose of a humpback whale on a late summer evening. Hear it once, and it will long echo against the walls of memory.
1: Just hearing you read that takes me right back to that late August evening, and that sound truly does echo in my memory. I can still hear it so clearly all these years later. Such a magic evening. I shared that evening with my daughter, who was in the boat with me, and we had been up in Glacier Bay for, I don't know, maybe 10 days, just recording sounds. And just everything about that moment was so magical. It was just perfect. There were no other boats, no planes. The water was flat.
0: Hank Lentfer, I'm bold enough to assert, is a close equivalent of what the Japanese call a living national treasure. Now, that's a designation of honor for somebody who has mastered the intangible nuances of a specific art and then works to preserve and promote that art form for the good of society and culture. Now, Hank would almost certainly blanch to hear me call him that, but I'm going to stand by it because of his unflagging, heartfelt work in conserving and celebrating unspeakably beautiful sound pictures and sound stories he collects out in the natural world. Hank Lentfer's own life story hinges on a deep desire he's harbored throughout his life to help and bless the earth in grateful reciprocity for it helping and blessing him. Recording the sound of a humpback whale in Glacier Bay is but one example of the meticulous work that he has done as a sound recordist. But what a glorious sound he captured, even on just that day alone.
1: I'd been recording long enough that I was always on the lookout for the perfect natural amphitheater to hold and reverberate any given sound. So for a bird, that might be really small. Say for a loon, it might be a tree-lined cove. For this critter, it was a body of ocean with bedrock walls lifting up a mile and a half apart. And that turned out to be the perfect amphitheater for this huge sound. And it was just one whale and of a group of maybe 10. And they were excited and feeding. And they would come to the surface and blow, blow, blow. And then this one whale would make that sound, and then they'd go down, the world would be quiet, and that sound would just reverberate.
0: When I have heard recordings of whales, it's with those microphones they put under the water, but you're recording above the surface of the water?
1: Yeah, I was recording with a set of mics clamped to the side of my boat. This is a sound that's coming out of their nose when they're above the water.
0: How long was the duration of that note?
1: Oh, you can listen to it, and the echoes, it may be pushing 40 seconds that you can just hear that echo going back and forth between those rock walls.
0: Hank Lentfer and Southeast Alaska seem inseparable. It's exactly where he wants to be. He lives with his family in a remote coastal community called Gustavus, population 600, gateway to Glacier Bay National Park and Preserve. The Lentfer home is a handcrafted spruce cabin on the banks of a stream. Hank first started building it from local timber when he was a young man. Gustavus lies some 20 miles west of Juneau and 20 miles east of the place where the water of Cross Sound connects Glacier Bay with the wide-open North Pacific. He lives smack dab in a region encompassing several million acres of wilderness that most of us have only seen in nature documentaries and that for most of us would be forbidding. Bears, orcas, yes, they belong to the region, along with moose, sea lions, sea otters, fireweed, blueberries, Sitka spruce. Then, of course, bracing weather and long winter nights. Hank eats, drinks, breathes, sleeps, hunts, gardens, and records Alaska. He tells his personal story in a memoir that's titled Faith of Cranes, with the subtitle Finding Hope and Family in Alaska. He's also biographer of his late dear friend, a renowned naturalist of the North named Richard K. Nelson. Nels, as Hank calls him, was a mentor who inspired him in multiple ways, including in the art of sound recording in the wild. I asked Hank to pick a story, most any story, of pursuing a natural sound, perhaps not a creature as epic as the humpback whale we've just heard, but maybe something equally revelatory in impact, if not in size. Revelations, of course, don't always have to come from the world's largest animals. They needn't be quite that loud, either.
1: I was standing on my porch, and it was nighttime, and there are sandhill cranes that settle in the wetlands probably a couple miles from my house, and they're vocal enough I could hear them way out there in the wetlands. But what made me run back into the house and get my recording set up was some sound I did not recognize. It's like, what kind of bird is that? I've never heard this sound, and it was right there in my yard.

0: this bird just squawking and squeaking. And the whole time, I have no idea what this is. This is after living in the same place for decades. So I turned the microphone on, and I later listened to it and shared it with another bird expert in town who said, no, that's a porcupine. It's not a bird. So there you go, right? I'm still learning what my neighbors have to say. And Nels and I would have those experiences too. We'd be out kayaking with our headphones on, and we'd hear a big sound, obviously made by an animal, and neither one of us would have any idea what it was. That was so amazing to realize this place that I thought I knew. I had no idea what all these animals had to say or which animal was even saying it.
1: In that same article of yours I read from earlier, I should say here, it's titled 10 Sounds That Make You Feel More Alive, and it appeared in Orion magazine. Well, after describing the trumpeting sound of the whale, you describe a phenomenon that you have dubbed the wave of whispers. And this was so overwhelming to me, something so small even. I never conceived that barnacles making sound was a possibility. So here's what you wrote. I want to read you, back to you. Barnacles, those crusted critters on intertidal rocks, are at first listen not the most vocal of species. But pass the shadow of your body over a low tide boulder on a still morning, and you will hear a wave of whispers, all those little lives drawing tight the fortress of their shells to keep the looming monster at bay. So barnacles really react to your shadow passing over them?
0: Yeah, in the case of that recording, is the shadow of my parabolic dish, my recording tool. And they do. They are just clenching tight. They already look like they're clenched tight, but apparently they can get tighter. And it is that collective squeezing of their protective shells that makes that hiss. And it's just a rolling hiss across the whole colony.

0: Were you surprised by it?
1: Yeah, the first time I heard it, I wasn't even sure what it was. You just walk past like, did I really hear something? And you got to come back and put your ear closer and go to the next rock and then run up and get the recording equipment so I can listen even more acutely. And then sure enough, they're making this big sound. So they have to be able to perceive light somehow to know that they should close up.
0: You talk about this bear eating them, which I didn't know they do. Apparently, they munch the crustaceans or smash them with a paw. They lick the messiness off the rock. How close do you have to get to capture the sound of smacking lips of a bear on barnacles?
1: Well, fortunately, this recording equipment, this parabolic dish, is like listening through a telescope, so it increases the distance. For that recording, I was in a kayak offshore of the bear. I was probably 50, 60 feet from the bear. And just being that close heightens the focus. Just such a magnificent animal. And you can actually hear something crunching between its teeth. It's a really wonderfully intimate encounter with such a powerful animal.
0: So often we think of the sounds that are made by animals, but I can think of an iceberg as having a life and having a very long life, calving off of a glacier. And you talk about the frozen burp sound. This is apparently, as little pieces of the iceberg are now melting, little bubbles that have been trapped for eons inside this ice are escaping. You call them atmospheric burps from another time bubbling by the bow of your boat. Is that a frequent sound for you?
1: It is. You go up into the northern reaches of Glacier Bay, and the waters are filled with these icebergs. There's a few tidewater glaciers left that are still dropping ice. And not all of the bergs are that talkative. Some of them just happen to have more air bubbles in them than others, but I always take the time to swing by and interview them and see which ones have the most to say. And it really is amazing to think of these little popping releases of air that were trapped by a snowstorm before the founding of this country. And boop, there they are, coming back into our modern atmosphere.
0: Hank Lentfer wasn't a city boy who one day left civilization following the siren song of the North, the call of the wild. From age 6 months, he was already nearly as far north in America as a person can go without a boat. Life for him actually began among the skilled indigenous stewards of the Arctic called the Inupiat. His first memories are from one of the most remote and physically challenging places you could ever be, in the northernmost town of the entire United States, 330 miles above the Arctic Circle.
1: My earliest life memory is a really powerful one, and I'm sure that's why it stuck. We lived up in Utqiagvik, which is the very northern tip of Alaska. And we're up there because my father was a polar bear biologist. I moved there when I was 6 months old. So my earliest memories are up there on that sea ice. And we joined the rest of the village in springtime going out to the edge of the sea ice where a crew had killed a bowhead whale. And the whole village goes out and gets on a rope to pull this massive animal out of the water up onto the ice. The ice began to crack after the whale had been pulled up, so there was this frantic retreat to solid land. The whole village was in danger of the ice cracking and everybody floating off to sea. So it was frantic times, but everybody made it back to the safety of land. But that's my earliest memory of being out in the world. And what stays with me is the community. around that, that everybody working together to get back to solid ground.
0: Do you know if the whale was saved? Did they lose that creature?
1: I know the whale did not float off because there was a big multi-day party, and I remember eating a part of that whale.
0: Hank's family of origin was comfortable in wild places. He heard from his father, Jack, how early on in his career, when he first had a chance to go to Alaska in the 1950s, it was like a dream come true, and Hank developed his own love for the place as well.
1: There was still a place on this planet with this much wild country. It was a big draw for him, and I fell in love with just, I think the power of big, giant, wild landscapes is you very quickly feel very small. And there's a joy in that smallness. I call it blessed insignificance, where you realize that you're such a small thing in a huge world, and that smallness is what allows you to feel a part of the bigness. And it's that getting small so you can feel big that makes you feel childlike and joyful.
0: In the early pages of his memoir, Faith of Cranes, Hank depicts the deep bond between Lentfer father and son, a bond that clearly included mutual affection for the land. Jack and young Hanky spent hours together outdoors, climbing, hunting, fishing, connecting and identifying profoundly with the terrain, the sky and water, critters from whales to wolves, warblers, bears, of course.

0: as a volunteer hospice worker. In his 2026 documentary titled simply Listen, Hank casts a shimmer of light on the season of Mary Lenfer's decline. Poignantly, he depicts how our human auditory sense can sometimes offer a bridge to the past, even after dementia has severely compromised both memory and communication. My conversation with Hank was taped 3 months before his mother's passing, and the debut of his documentary, Listen, came 1 year after that.
1: My mom hasn't spoken a word in over 2 years now. So the unraveling of her mind has left her stuck in this place beyond language. So she's in a wheelchair, unable to speak. She recognizes me when I come in the room, and I get this wonderful smile, and she'll reach out and touch my cheek when she sees me.
0: Hank described to me how much functionality Mary had lost toward the end, but also what she apparently had retained. And what she seemed to have held on to was a meaningful connection to music, to nature, and the music of nature. Here's Hank speaking in early 2025.
1: Her ears work. It's just her mouth that doesn't work. So I put headphones on her and play things for her. I will play the top songs from 1948 when she was 20 years old and cycle through. And every once in a while, I'll hit on one that just lights her up. So that song, Hank Williams' Lovesick Blues is one of them. She must have had a really powerful experience around that song.

And I'll play some of my recordings, and there's a few of those that light her up as well. The sound of a loon on a lake is one that gets her in. I know that she and my father spent many nights camped on lakes in Alaska. And I just really like to think that that recording is just pulling those fond, precious memories back out of the fog of her dementia and into her awareness for these brief, precious moments.

Our lives, Hank has written, are embedded in a rich sea of sounds. The rich diversity of sound, music and wind, laughter and birdsong, sobs and sea surf, poems and snowfall, stories and crane calls, guides us through our lives and holds us in place as surely as gravity keeps our feet pinned to the spinning earth.

0: A drastic change of scene comes next in this episode of Constant Wonder, which features sound recordist, conservationist, author, biographer, and family man Hank Lentfer. I'm Marcus Smith.
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2: 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A.J. DeBonta is officially the first number one pick from BYU after being selected by the Wizards. 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
4: There was something I heard you say, I think it was probably on YouTube, talking about modern conveniences. It had to do with a description of sound moving around the planet Earth, because as the sun rotates, morning marches across the globe and makes its own circle. And the songs of morning birds will and other sounds will follow that morning wave. Would you tell us about that, because this is one of the rich things you're talking about, the wealth you're talking about.
5: As I got into recording natural sounds, I very quickly got directed to the beauty of the dawn chorus. In Alaska, in the summertime, that dawn chorus comes early. The sun rises early. So my buddy Nels and I were setting an alarm in our tent to wake up at 2:33 in the morning, because this symphony of sound would begin, you know, full 30, 45 minutes before the sun actually broke the horizon. So we would be up to catch this amazing crescendo of bird song triggered by the rising sun. And that wave of sound would travel over the top of us, and we would record it. And I did that enough times, and you just begin to visualize, oh, it's just moving on. And if I could travel at that same pace, I could stay in the dawn chorus as it moved across North America, and then stay in it as it moved across Europe, as it moved across Russia. And then it just keeps wrapping around. And it's a song that has been going on since life evolved. It's never ended. It's a single, never-ending chorus of gorgeous music conducted by the sun. The music that this planet offers so freely and continuously is such a beautiful thing, and to fully hear it, you cannot help but be grateful to be alive on a planet that is producing something so

0: I fell in love with this landscape in my teens. I knew that's where I was going to land. And I did. I landed a job with the National Park Service the day after I finished my undergraduate degree. I bought land and I began the process of building a house when I was 25. That process involved helping a local homesteader cut down trees and mill them. So I had all the lumber for the house before I had land to build the house on. I learned how to transform trees into boards. And so I was already in love with my house from that piece of labor, just when they were boards stacked alongside the sawmill. But yeah, I was focused. I just wanted a simple home in a wild place. And I went after it, and the house was a 16 by 16 by 16 foot cube, because that's how long the boards were, and I didn't know how to build. I'd never built anything more complicated than a birdhouse at that point. My house was the dimensions of the boards.
1: That is a very Spartan existence, isn't it?
0: No. You know, I framed this house, and of course, I was feeling very proud of myself, and I remember being in the house. It had a roof, but no windows, and the wind was blowing through and swirling around the sawdust, and I could hear the birds, and when I put the glass in all those openings, that was a very somber moment when I went back into the house, and it was quiet. And that's a Spartan existence, because I had closed out the sounds of the outside world.
1: Are you saying that wistfully?
0: Yeah, I am. And the workaround now is, in the spring, I strap a microphone to a tree outside the house and run a cable in and put my headphones on. And that's a workaround from all the beautiful voices that the glass isolates me from. So in the springtime, I'll be doing the dishes, and I'll hear a flock of snow geese go over at 5,000 feet, because I've got a microphone out there bringing those voices in.
1: I want to talk with you about Frank. Clearly, he was somebody who shaped you.
0: If he were still alive, he'd be my father-in-law. He is the man who introduced me to Anya, who I've been with now for 38 years. He had a strong sense of place, which resonated with me. He, too, loved to go to the woods, and he invited me on a hunting trip. And invited his daughter on the hunting trip, and that's where we first met. He was a philosopher. He gave me his time. When I walked in the yard, he would step away from his desk. He worked at home as an architect and would always give me his time. And we'd have cookies and talk about whatever was on my mind. And he drowned in front of the house. Anya was, I think, 26, and I was a couple years younger. So it was, as my wife said, it changed the color of her world when she lost her father. And right now, I'm sitting in his bedroom, because his wife is in memory care next to my mom. So there's so many ways in which he's still so keenly with us. Anya and I encounter him very clearly, as I do with my father now, in the woods, when we go back to the woods.
1: Can I just ask you a little bit more about that? Because one might take that metaphorically, it's a beautiful phrase, to encounter them in the woods and they're gone. Is there anything more to say there?
0: Oh, there's lots to say on that, Marcus. Frank and my father were deer hunters. My father taught me to hunt. Frank taught Anya to hunt. Before we ever met, we were climbing ridges across a single valley from each other, following our fathers on these hunts. And Anya and I continue the tradition. And the hunt is really the spiritual center of our annual cycle. to take the life of another animal and to have it physically sustain you makes you keenly aware of the profound gift of every calorie we take into our bodies. It's a gift from the earth. And it's in that remembering that every bit of our life is possible because of somebody else's life. Opens up the awareness that maybe life doesn't end. My daughter said it at 5 years old, you know, the kids, again, they're so wise because they've yet to forget that we're connected. Said, we give thanks to the deer by living a good life. So she got it, that the deer's not dead. The deer is just now riding a bike and playing a fiddle. And in that way, I can feel that my father is not dead. Ani can feel that her father is not dead, that they've returned to the woods that gave them life. And when we return to the woods, we can remember that endless cycle that we're all wonderfully a part of, where we don't die. We change forms.
1: I've never been hunting. It's a world apart from my experience. And I'm trying to imagine myself now approaching it with the same sense of reverence, awe. So the idea that it's a holy, would you use that word? Is it holy to participate in the hunt in this way?
0: There was a time, it was probably in my late 20s, 30s, where the hunt got hard for me. Pulling the trigger on such a beautiful animal began to make less and less sense. I was pretty despondent about what humans were doing to the world. We were just, and we continue to just obliterate so many other beautiful lives. And we so often do it without even acknowledging what it is we're paving over. So I came to view myself and my species as an ugly part of a beautiful world. That mindset made the hunt really hard because, going out and killing a beautiful part of a beautiful world just became hard for me. I honestly still struggle squaring these what feel like conflicting truths. I fundamentally believe we are a beautiful part of a beautiful world, and without even knowing it, we are, at an increasingly accelerating pace, obliterating thousands of beautiful voices and beautiful lives. I think what enables that violence is the absence of knowing that we're obliterating a beautiful part of ourselves. Who am I to decide that this beautiful critter should quit living today? So I struggled with that equation, and I wasn't able to square the equation until my daughter helped me realize that the deer wasn't dead, and I had to accept that I was as beautiful as the deer. And that was a big spiritual push for me to truly feel that. But that was yet another of the many amazing gifts of the deer, was I am, we all are. I don't believe it's possible for humans to really be less beautiful than the most beautiful thing we've seen. We are a beautiful part of a beautiful world. That is a spiritual opening. So any experience or insight that lifts us out of who we are and how we fit in the world is a spiritual experience for me. And hunting does that powerfully every fall for me and my family and the whole circle of people that go to the woods and receive the gift of the earth.
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2: Hank, I personally grow just a very small amount of food these days. We Smiths, we get most of what we eat from the store. Got to confess that. 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
0: My buddy Nels referred to supermarkets as amnesia factories. and that you walk into a supermarket and you fill up your cart and you've got your peanut butter and you've got your loaf of bread and your apples and your Snickers bars, whatever it is, and you go through the checkout line and you might think, oh my goodness, this stuff is expensive. And you just walk out and feel like, man, I just didn't get very much. And you take that bite of that deer, and it is such a clear gift from the earth. And every bite any one of us have ever taken is a gift from the earth. And so that bite of venison is so rich with the flavor of gratitude. And that bite of peanut butter doesn't quite have it, but it's still a gift. And that's the amnesia. None of us have ever taken a bite or a breath that is not built and offered freely from the earth. And it's that remembering that enriches our life.
2: Now here's a paradox. As we've learned, Hank Lenfer ventures enthusiastically out into the world, not just as a deer hunter and a sound hunter, but he can also speak enthusiastically about the virtue of silence. At one point in our conversation, I brought up Annie Dillard. That's a writer I've come to know as somebody exquisitely observant when it comes to the natural world. She speaks in praise of silence, yet sometimes she seems in a state of considerable bewilderment because of it. My brief mention of Dillard, whose shot to fame came by way of her book, Pilgrim at Tinker Creek, elicited from Hank a few words on the power of sound's opposite, the absence we call silence. Hank is unusually attentive to the ways silence can affect us for the better.
0: I have no patience to sit quietly on a cushion somewhere. But I am drawn to go outside at 3 a.m. with my recording equipment and get as close as I can to a bird, and let's say it's a hermit thrush, one of the most gorgeous voices on the planet. I get close, there's no rain, there's no wind, there's no planes. I hit the record button, the bird sings, that song falls into my ears, falls into my recorder, and then there's a space. And I'm hoping the bird sings again. It usually does, and the sound falls through me again. And then there's this space. I don't know how long this is going to go on. Eventually, the bird's going to fly off. But that space of just waiting for this next eruption of sound, of beautiful singing, I'm totally lost in. I am not thinking about anything else except anticipation of another wave of beauty. On my best days of recording, it is that silence that I fall deeply into. You know, I take my headphones off and it's like, I can't believe I get to be alive in a place on a planet this beautiful. And thank you. I have no idea all the forces required to make something like this be. And I don't need a name. I don't need an explanation. I just need to be grateful.
2: Let's bring in a little more hermit thrush song here just for reference, because the pattern of this bird song is indeed distinctly shaped by gaps of intermittent silence.

0: It was Richard Nelson, or Nels, whom Hank knew as a big-hearted mentor who got him hooked on this whole business of recording nature. Even with his big heart, Nels took us humans to task. "We've fallen deaf," he said. "These voices are trying to call us back awake in the world so that we can heal our broken relationship to it." Hank credits Nels with what he frequently calls his acoustic awakening. Before that, Hank says, there was nothing wrong with his ears, other than neglect. But Faith of Cranes pivots on another awakening, and this has to do with recovering the ability to see and hear not just non-human nature, but ourselves as good. Are we humans a beautiful part of a beautiful world? This memoir is a confessional piece. It depicts a man who had been deeply reluctant, even opposed, to ever becoming a parent. He thought having offspring made no sense, given the myriad of modern ecological concerns, but that all changed for him. He's already mentioned his wife Anya, her father Frank, his parents Jack and Mary, and you've also heard a little bit about his daughter Linnea, who, by the way, has now grown into early adulthood.
1: She, for sure, is one of the biggest teachers in my life. And I, reluctant father probably doesn't even cover it. I was convinced I didn't want to be a father. Selfishly, I was like, yeah, my life is going pretty well. Why disrupt it with some little creature that needs its diaper changed? But more darkly, I was at a point in my life where the world doesn't need more humans. So I'm not going to bring another one into it. Fortunately, my wife felt differently. Anya is a family physician. She's just a walking heart. She just cares for people. That's what she does before she ever entered medical school. And she's actually retired now. And she just goes and finds people's babies to take care of. That's who she is. And so it's no surprise that this is a profession that really found her. She didn't go so much seeking it. The profession found her. So it made perfect sense that she wanted an opportunity to focus all of that caring into her own child. She brought me along for the ride, to make a longer story short. And it was such a transformative thing for me in so many ways. When Anya became pregnant, I was forced to realize that in the next 8 months before this critter came into our lives, there was nothing I could do to give our child an ecologically stable planet. There was just no body of work I could keep throwing myself at. So I was forced to ask the question, what is it that I do have to offer this child? And I was pretty despondent at the time, pretty disconnected from my own joy. And I realized I could not give my child something I did not have myself. So I had the homework assignment of recovering my own joy before this critter was born. And it ended up being a fairly successful homework assignment, and I realized that I was motivated to do for this person I had yet to meet what I had been unwilling to do for myself. So the recovering of that joy for my kid, being more joyful myself, was an amazing fringe benefit of that piece of work. Holding a creature as beautiful as a baby made it hard to continue to hold the perspective that myself and our species was ugly somehow. So how could it be that I was ugly or other people were when this 10-pound creature was so obviously gorgeous? I was forced to let go of a narrative that separated myself from the world. There's an irony here, Marcus. The violence and the destruction wrought by human hands is only possible because we feel ourselves as separate from the world that we're destroying. My perspective that humans are ugly was holding up the perspective that made the destruction possible. So my life's work now is about finding the stories and the sounds and the voices that chip away at the delusion that we are at all separate from each other or this world. What are the sounds and the stories that reorient us back to the fundamental truth of our connection?
0: And when you say sounds, you mean literal sounds, from the sound of a crying human baby to the call of a loon.
1: Call of a loon, laughter, the crackle of a campfire, singing together. There are things that powerfully and quickly cut through the growing narratives that would have us believe we are separate.
0: Now, to learn how sandhill cranes figure into this whole story and what kind of faith in any future they might have, you'll have to read the book. It's one of the finest memoirs I've ever read. But at least here there's time enough to share once again how sandhill cranes sound. They are a phenomenon Hank treasures like almost nothing else on Earth apart from his own family.

Hank Lentfer is author of Faith of Cranes, Finding Hope and Family in Alaska. You can hear more of his audio and learn more about his work at hanklentfer.net. This episode was produced by me, Marcus Smith, with assistance from Lydia McElroy and Jess Scoville. Sound design was by Trent Reimschussel. Constant Wonder is a production

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6: For eons, we humans have considered the cosmos, from the blazing sun and more distant stars in the sky, to tiny life forms at our feet and the roots of trees. We've even tried to figure out ourselves. Aside from what science can deduce about predictable phenomena in repeatable experiments, wonder and awe are never erased. Some say awe is an emotion. Some see awe as a virtue. Whatever happens to us when we find ourselves amazed and overwhelmed in this world of wonders, if our hearts are open, we experience things unforgettable. Sometimes it's something that changes us forever. The Constant Wonder podcast helps you encounter the vast and the small, the human and the wild, encounters we can hardly describe, but that leave us transformed. Enjoy Constant Wonder wherever you get your podcasts.
7: BBC News with David Harper. An unprecedented heatwave affecting much of Western Europe has seen a series of all-time temperature highs. New heat records for June have been set in Britain and Spain, and France has experienced its hottest day ever, 24 hours after a record standing for almost 80 years was broken. Hugh Schofield reports from Paris.
8: The National Weather Service says the heatwave is now more severe in duration and intensity than France's 2003 heatwave, which famously is reckoned to have killed some 15,000 people. Since then, there have been major changes made, notably the provision of cold spaces in care homes, which means the number of dead today fortunately bears no comparison, but still, services are under strain. The populist right of Marine Le Pen is calling for a subsidised mass rollout of air conditioning, and even the Green Party, normally opposed to air conditioning, is saying that such is the urgency now in schools and hospitals, it has to be part of the response.
7: The US Secretary of State Marco Rubio has stressed to Gulf allies that Washington will not do anything to jeopardize their security in its talks with Iran. Speaking in Kuwait, Mr. Rubio was seeking to reassure allies who view a proposed peace deal with Iran as too soft.
9: We have troop presence in these countries. We have assets in these countries. The security insurances lie in the fact that these, we don't even have to talk about that because they know it's true. They know we've been there with them and they've been there with us. We have people there, we have people on the ground. Constantly working with them. We have air defenses embedded with them. We have aircraft in these countries. I didn't sense any doubts about our security assurances because they're real. They're not promises. They're actual.
7: Colombia's left-wing presidential candidate Iván Cepeda has conceded the tightly fought presidential election to conservative Abelardo de la Espriella. Mr. Cepeda lost Sunday's runoff by less than one percentage point, Ambarasan Etirajan reports.
10: Iván Cepeda said he would accept the election result and would exercise a democratic, vigilant and constructive opposition. However, he criticized what he said was foreign interference, referring to the U.S. President Donald Trump's endorsement of his opponent in the race. Mr. Cepeda is an ally of the current president, Gustavo Petro, who has alleged electoral fraud. However, an EU election observer mission to Colombia said it detected no irregularities in the tightly fought contest. There were protests by leftist Colombians against the election result on Sunday, but with Mr. Cepeda now accepting the outcome, tensions are expected to ease.
7: The World Health Organization says preparations are complete for the trial to begin next week of two Ebola medications that could help fight the outbreak in the Democratic Republic of Congo. Researchers will assess whether two antivirals can help reduce death rates in those with the Bundibugyo strain that so far killed almost 280 people. There are currently no approved vaccines or treatments. The head of the WHO says the outbreak is continuing to outpace response efforts. World News from the BBC.
6: I'm Marcus Smith, and this is Constant Wonder. Join me on a quest to find awe and wonder in all creation, human or wild, vast or small, spiritual encounters that move us beyond words. Mapping and sequencing the human genome was an unprecedented, mind-boggling scientific accomplishment. It took 13 years and remains the single largest collaboration ever undertaken in biology. The Human Genome Project was led by Dr. Francis Collins, who for a dozen years was director of the NIH, the National Institutes of Health, the primary agency of the U.S. government responsible for biomedical and public health research. Collins first gained prominence as a geneticist back in 1989 when he was leading a team hunting down the cause of cystic fibrosis, or CF. That team's goal was to find the specific genetic mutation that causes the disease.
11: That seemed incredibly out of reach, and most people said, this is foolhardy, you're never going to be able to succeed at this. It's too much of a needle in the haystack.
6: But succeed they did, and life turned around for thousands of people with cystic fibrosis. Before the discovery of that mutation, a discovery which turned out not to be out of reach, and before a drug treatment became available thereafter in 2018, fighting CF meant that parents had to pound vigorously on their children's backs every day. This physically dislodged the thick mucus and helped the young patients to cough up that mucus lining their lungs because of the disease. Congestion in CF is the culprit leading to infections and permanent lung damage.
11: As a doctor in training, I saw patients, mostly children, with this condition because most of them weren't going to live a whole lot longer than age 15 or 20 back then. And it was so heartbreaking to see what they went through with this disease that was affecting them progressively in terms of pneumonias and other lung problems. And knowing that our medical interventions back in the 1980s were really not doing nearly enough to give them the kind of hope they needed. Most young people with cystic fibrosis struggled through childhood, through adolescence, oftentimes with hospitalizations that came along rather suddenly, always keeping a bag packed in case they got into significant respiratory trouble. And each hospitalization generally made the recovery long, and you didn't quite get back what you had before. And bit by bit, you could see lung function deteriorating, and you could map out what the likelihood was of survival, and it didn't look good. So it felt like something that ought to have an answer, and it was clearly a genetic disorder, but we didn't know what gene was involved, and we didn't have enough information really to guess.
6: Francis Collins would link up with some talented scientists, and they were successful. His feelings at the moment of discovery typifies Dr. Collins' approach to science.
11: Ultimately, in 1989, there was the answer. And boy, it was a moment of awe. Finding just three letters of the DNA code, a CTT, that was missing in most individuals with CF.
6: Dr. Collins regularly describes how wonder and awe are woven right into the fabric of the work he does as a scientist. For that reason alone, we've always known he would be a great fit for Constant Wonder. But we're actually going to expand beyond the mere matter of intellectual scientific astonishment. We're going to have a wide-ranging conversation with him, exploring multiple things that make him tick, and even some situations that have caused him grief. Because of what he personally stands for, we're going to fold in parts of his personal faith journey, which have dovetailed with his scientific sense of wonder. And I'm not quite done yet. We'll also want to take his pulse to get a sense for the vital personal motivation that he has needed while he has been in national leadership and public health over the last several difficult years. But we're not quite done with the story of cystic fibrosis, or CF. Let's go back to that moment of finding the cause of the disease, that proverbial needle in a haystack.
11: We had the experience then of glimpsing something that no one had known before, but also the opportunity to be hopeful. about how that might change everything for individuals with CF and their families.
6: It was 30 years in development from the time the genetic cause was isolated. But as of 2019, there is now a drug therapy for people with this genetic anomaly. The first function the therapy performs is to thin the thick mucus in the lungs, and the result is nearly immediate.
11: Within a couple of days, everything is changing. They're having the opportunity to clear up all of this terrible infection that's been in their lungs. They call it the purge, where all of this infection is getting cleared out.
6: After needing to have their backs thumped every day to expel thick, sticky sputum, the patients suddenly cough up, well, if this isn't too graphic, one patient estimated it was at least a cup worth of the stuff in 24 hours. And she said, after just 8 days, I felt like I was breathing from new lungs and running around wearing rocket boots.
11: Their appetite comes back, because most of them are very undernourished. And they realize, hey, I just climbed a whole set of stairs and I didn't have to stop in the middle and take a breath. And then beginning to realize I had kind of limited my ideas of what I wanted to do with my life. The whole horizon just opened up about families, about jobs, about all kinds of adventures that they had deprived themselves of. And now it's all there.
6: Yeah, yeah.
11: And hearing those stories for somebody who dreamed of that back in 1989, it's just exhilarating to see it's possible. Here we are, more than 30 years later, with a drug therapy that is absolutely magical, I might even say miraculous, brings these individuals with that deleted CTT into a place where they're now living pretty close to normal lifespan, planning retirements instead of early funerals. What a joy it is to see that all coming together.
6: When Francis Collins speaks in public, it's not uncommon for him to bring a guitar along and to sing. Music having always been a part of his life, so much so that he dreamed of being a professional musician when he was a kid, if the scientist gig didn't eventually pan out for him. Well, he has played as an adult in a band named ARA, the Affordable Rock and Roll Act. And there's one particular song that he performs that's just so memorable, and you can find him doing this on YouTube. It's a performance of a song he wrote called Dare to Dream, and he performed it for the Cystic Fibrosis Foundation. I just took a bit of a gamble and asked him on the spot if he wouldn't give us a flavor of that song.
11: It's a song I wrote early on when we were trying to take the discovery of the gene and understand enough about it to come up with something that might be a treatment long before it actually had happened. So it was something to bring us together about daring to dream. Dare to dream, dare to dream. All our brothers and sisters breathing free, unafraid. Our hopes unswayed, till the story of CF is history.
6: You sang that at an event.
11: And they sang with me.
6: At a profound moment when things were rolling out for these treatments. What was that room like with those families and friends and patients who have cystic fibrosis?
11: That was unimaginably meaningful, touching, and I'm having a chill just now remembering it. So, yeah, that was many years after I had originally written the song. And then here we were with the advent of this therapy that was going to change everything, rolling out right there in a big meeting with 3,000 or 4,000 people there, many of them patients and families, and to join with them in singing those words. To dream, and the dream is coming true.
6: While his work with cystic fibrosis led to a treatment, Francis Collins's research into another disease called progeria may lead to an actual cure. Now, progeria is an exceedingly rare disease. There are only about 200 identified cases in the world. And because it's so rare, it just doesn't get a lot of research attention. Francis Collins first started thinking about it back in 1982.
11: I first encountered this condition when I was a fellow in training at Yale, learning how to be a clinical geneticist. And one of the patients I was assigned to take care of carried this diagnosis of progeria. This is a disease where the body ages at about 7 times the normal rate. And it is heartbreaking to watch. These kids appear normal at birth, but then after a year or two, you can tell something's not right here. They start to lose their hair. Their skin starts to look like that of an old person. They stop growing, but their brains are developing normally. Inside this aging body is a little kid trying to live a little kid's life. And sadly, without any intervention, by age 12 or 13, they generally die of heart attacks or strokes. They have that same kind of consequence of aging that you wouldn't expect for another 80 years. And there it is. I was interested after seeing that one patient, but thought, well, somebody should work on this. It was another 20 years later where I encountered another child with this, whose parents happened to both be physicians and who were really anxious to have something done to try to understand this. And ultimately, my own lab got engaged and we found the cause. In this case, it was just one letter out of those 3 billion in a vulnerable place in a gene called lamin A. And that mutation causes that protein to be toxic to the cells that contain it. And so those cells basically go into senescence. They age prematurely, and the children age at the same time with their cells. And this whole thing began to make sense. But of course, we didn't want to just make sense. We wanted to do something about it. Initially, we thought we might be able to help with the drug that had been developed for cancer. It didn't work for cancer, but it had the right properties to deal with this toxic protein. And sure enough, in cells and in a mouse model that we built that had very much the same problems as the kids with progeria, the drug looked promising. It went on to a clinical trial. It's now FDA approved, and it has extended the life of individuals with progeria by quite a few years. And there are many now that are approaching or already in their 20s, and you didn't used to see that before. But it's still not a cure. So we're not satisfied. We're not done.
12: Right.
11: Now we're into this really very high-tech space of trying to see, could we use the latest developments with something called CRISPR to not just try to treat the symptoms, but actually go and fix the mutation? Take that one letter that's a T and it should have been a C and just edit it right back. Do a search and replace like you would in your word processor, except in this case, the script is the genome and your word processor has to be a very fancy gene editing apparatus, and you've got to deliver it particularly to the heart where the main troubles are. I think we'll be in a clinical trial of that kind of very bold gene editing approach in a couple of years. And if that works, then I think we can really offer a much better chance of a longer life for these kids.
12: When you think back for just a moment on how a research scientist like Dr. Collins felt upon the discovery of just a tiny fragment of DNA, just a couple of disease-causing typos, well, how's a scientist going to feel upon the successful completion of that nearly unfathomable project of sequencing the entire human genome?
11: Maybe it's hard to imagine what a script of 3 billion letters is really like, because we kind of get numbed to numbers once you get much past a million. Well, imagine that you printed out your own genome, which you have inside each cell of your body. And it has this language of DNA, which has basically got just 4 letters in its alphabet. They're actually chemical bases, and they're abbreviated A, C, G, and T. That's all. 3 billion of those specifies everything you need biologically to build a human being from a single cell. And we all once were a single cell, and that was the script that had to make this all work. So if you printed it out, and let's be fair here, with reasonable font size and reasonable margins and reasonable paper that has reasonable thickness, and you just pile that all on top, page after page after page of your 3 billion letters, it would be about the height of the Washington Monument right here in D.C. Imagine that. It's just astounding. And every time the cell divides, you have to copy the whole thing. And you do that in a matter of a minute or so. It's astounding, the complexity and the beauty. We're back to awe here, aren't we? Think about the brain itself, Marcus. Our brains are made up of about 86 billion neurons inside your skull there, each one of which has, on the average, about 1,000 connections. And that 3 billion letter instruction book when you were one cell had to have all that specification in there somehow to make that happen. And have you result in an individual with consciousness and a sense of who you are and the ability to do amazing things intellectually. All of that had to be somehow written in that code that we now have in front of us because of the Genome Project.
12: To chase down this much information, the Human Genome Project enlisted a team of 2,400 scientists in six different countries.
11: Everybody from bioengineers to robotics experts to computer scientists to geneticists, a remarkable and diverse team of experts.
12: Francis Collins had what we might call a front row seat in history, but that could be taken as though he was a mere spectator. Far better said, he was in the driver's seat. He bore responsibility for the entire effort. Now, far from him just chalking up this monumental achievement to intellectual and technical competence, international cooperation, the funding required, the fortune of great timing, all the usual factors that we like to tally up when offering congratulations for a historic scientific discovery. These are not the only factors Dr. Collins thinks about as he looks back. He also has a decidedly spiritual take on all of this.
11: Sometimes I think the public thinks that science takes the awe away from things because it clears up mysteries by explaining them, but not at all. It adds to the awe when you realize just how complex and beautiful God's creation is. Some would say, oh, that sunset, it's gorgeous, but the scientists are trying to make it less awesome by explaining it's all about Rayleigh scattering. And I'm not there at all. I'm like, this is a signpost to something really important. I do think awe and beauty are parts of human existence that we should take with great seriousness. They're connecting us to something that we can't maybe quite put our finger on that goes beyond a purely materialistic explanation. The physicist and priest John Polkinghorne writes about this and says that he agrees that beauty is calling to us and awe is calling to us in a way that really can't be turned into some purely naturalistic explanation or called, as he says, just epiphenomenal froth on the surface of an uncaring universe. Oh no, oh no. And for me as a scientist who gets to study life, and to read for the first time the 3 billion letters of the human DNA instruction book, talk about awe, seeing that emerge and knowing that it's going to take us centuries to understand it. I think the laboratory is a place of awe. It's also a cathedral. It's where we get to uncover awesome findings that give us a glimpse of the Creator.
12: Francis Collins is author of a new book titled The Road to Wisdom on Truth, Science, Faith, and Trust. In just a moment, we're going to hear more about this eminent geneticist's willingness to characterize the laboratory with its tools like microscopes and beakers, test tubes and centrifuges as a place of awe, even a cathedral. As it happens, Collins is very well known for having taken a 180-degree turn away from atheism, and that's a story that interweaves his scientific endeavor with his religious awe. Coming up right here on Constant Wonder, I'm Marcus Smith.
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12: There are many, many YouTube videos of Dr. Francis Collins recounting his religious conversion. Over a decade and a half ago, he organized a nonprofit foundation, a Christian advocacy group called BioLogos, with a mission conveyed well in the slogan, Faith and Science Working Hand in Hand. You may very well have heard of his book, The Language of God, in which he reflects on the achievements of the Human Genome Project, right alongside his considerations of matters of personal faith.
11: It very much felt to me like this is not just a moment of a human achievement. This has all kinds of other significance, even theological significance. We have

0: to include some reference of that sort. And speechwriter thought maybe I would be uneasy. I said, oh, I love this, by all means. And I think some people were a bit surprised, including some of my scientific colleagues who don't necessarily share the same beliefs that I have. But it seemed right at the time, it seems right now, to be able to make that acknowledgement. This is bigger than just us.
1: And that is a kind of perspective that we are so keen on exploring in every episode we can. And you got there while you were in medical school. And it was sort of catalyzed, the whole process of your turning this direction towards belief in God. It was catalyzed by a specific woman. She asked you a very potent question.
0: She sure did. Seemed like a very simple question, but probably the most important question I was ever asked. I was not a believer when I started medical school. I was an atheist. I had not had any religious upbringing. I was very much in the mindset that anything worth knowing about is what science can teach you. And if it's not a scientific question, well, then it's not relevant. But I did, as a medical student now sitting at the bedside of people who were facing death, I had to wonder how I would handle that. My atheism was feeling a bit thin at that point. But it was still my worldview, and I was uneasy about changing that or even thinking about changing that. And then this wonderful elderly woman who I was assigned to take care of, who had really terrible heart disease and was having a crisis almost every day that we weren't helping much with, she would pray through those crises. And when the crisis had passed, I would ask her, how are you doing? And she would say, my faith in Jesus got me through this. I'm not afraid of whatever is coming next. Jesus is right here with me. And I would sit there somewhat embarrassed and unable to know what to say. And she finally called me on it. She said, you know, doctor, I keep sharing my faith with you, but you never say anything. What do you believe? Just like that. Straight out. What do you believe? I'd never been asked that. And I realized to my deep alarm that I had no answer at all, that the atheism I had chosen to embrace was basically a choice of convenience because I really didn't want to think about it. And I didn't want to be beholden to anybody or responsible for my actions to anybody. I had practiced willful blindness to this whole topic. And she was telling me, you got to open your eyes, boy. There's some things here maybe you ought to be thinking about. I didn't like that. I said, I don't know what I believe, and I got out of the room as fast as I could. But I couldn't shake the way this unsettled me. I had to realize that this was the most important question anybody ever gets asked. And now it had been asked, and I'm a scientist who's supposed to take serious questions seriously and examine the evidence. And I'd never done that. I assumed there wasn't any, that people who believed were just people who had somehow been brainwashed as children, or maybe they had some emotional experience, but I didn't think that was any rationality that was possible here. But I figured I better find out. And over the next 2 years, I got totally shocked and surprised by the fact that the evidence in favor of belief and the evidence supporting the life of Jesus Christ, including his death on the cross and resurrection, is not just a nice idea or a myth. There is this incredible strong record both in the Bible and outside the Bible. And in fact, some of this evidence from science itself about how the universe is put together that cries out for a creator who must be an amazing mathematician and an amazing physicist. And all that kind of blew me away, and my efforts, which were initially to strengthen my atheism, led me ever closer to a theistic view of God and ultimately to the person of Jesus, who solved for me an awful lot of other problems about how unholy Francis Collins was going to be able to have a relationship with holy God. And Jesus was the answer to that too.
1: Francis Collins maintains that his MO during this grand recalibration of his was an evidence-based approach. No real surprise there, coming from a trained scientist. You know, go after questions empirically.

0: quickly, if you possibly can. So in addition to the awe and wonder that I cannot question he genuinely feels when he contemplates something as incredible as, say, a single human cell with 3 billion pairs of nucleotides of DNA, well, I wanted to know if he could say that his faith in something just as seemingly impossible, I'm talking about God, was settled, maybe in the same way that people will sometimes say settled science. In the answer he gave me, he referred to studying quantum mechanics, which he did when he was getting his PhD. That was before he decided he wanted to spend more time with people, becoming a medical doctor, specializing in genetics. Not many people are that ambitious. So, this business of a settled faith.
1: It's a great question. I became a Christian at age 27. That has been a rock upon which I've been able to stand through some stormy seas. Not that I have not had doubts. I've had plenty of those where something comes along that I hadn't really quite thought about, and it seems inconsistent with what I thought faith was about. But many times those doubts are then a signpost to the need to dig a little deeper in an area that you hadn't really spent much time on and try to understand how that can all fit. Some of those appear to be conflicts between faith and science, but I've never found a place where those cannot actually be resolved. And that's what I wrote about in The Language of God, and also which is now the focus of the BioLogos Foundation that I had the privilege of starting quite a few years ago. So is it settled? No, I'm on the road. I'm still learning. I'm still praying on a regular basis for wisdom because I don't think I've got enough. I'm still depending on the truth of James chapter 1, verse 5, which says, if any of you lack wisdom, let him ask of God, who gives to all generously and without reproach, and it will be given. Okay, I'm going to keep on asking because I need a lot more of that. But in terms of the framework, in terms of my belief in the person of Jesus and in the literal resurrection from the dead, that seems rock solid to me. That's right in the center of who I am.
0: So one of the reasons we started a podcast called Constant Wonder is because that wonder, that constant journey, is very much like what you describe on the road of faith, that we are pursuing ultimate questions that are very important to our, well, to our morality and to our worldview and to how we raise children and how we shape society and ultimately what might happen to us after death. This next question I have for you, it's not because our podcast tells a lot of conversion stories. And as I've already mentioned, you're all over YouTube telling your story and you've written books about it too. So follow me if you can on this question. Is the quality and the character of the awe for the universe, for the mathematical precision, for the study of everything down to quantum physics, is the quality of that awe that you as an atheist may have seen in the universe the same beauty that you now see in creation with a God?
1: It was beauty. It was awe as an atheist. My focus was in quantum mechanics. I could get really excited about the beauty of a second order differential equation because that's a lot of what I spent my time on as a PhD student. But it was a different, somewhat narrower kind of awe and beauty. It was purely on the basis of a naturalistic approach. It was like appreciating the beauty of a painting without knowing who the author was. And I think all of us, when you really get into a place of admiring a painting or a piece of music, you want to know who wrote this, who painted this. I was considering those questions out of order when I was admiring second-order differential equations. And then coming to be a person of faith and seeing behind all of this complexity and beauty and elegance, whether it's the far-flung galaxies that we now see with such incredible beauty in the telescopes that have recently gone out there, or whether it's the intricacies of the inside of a cell, or the beauty of DNA when you admire it down the barrel of the double helix, it looks like a stained glass window. That all carries a whole nother layer there of awe and beauty and a sense of connection, that sort of admiring a second order differential equation now in retrospect seems impoverished, like missing something really crucial.
0: Far-flung galaxies are one kind of focus for wonder. Microscopic enemies that led to a virulent pandemic right down here on Earth are quite another. As much as Francis Collins may experience awe through his work in genetics or feel inspired because of religious events or experiences, in most recent years he has found himself at the center of scientific and political controversy, and as close as anyone likely could ever be to the crosshairs of a culture war. As director of the NIH, he was one of the most visible leaders of the COVID response team for the entire country. And as you no doubt remember, national policies and approaches to fighting COVID were not universally well received. In just a moment, he'll explain for us how a manager at a trucking company in Minnesota helped open his eyes to what he could have done better. Dr. Francis Collins is author of The Language of God, former director of the NIH, founder of BioLogos, and most recently of interest to us is his latest book. It's titled The Road to Wisdom, on Truth, Science, Faith, and Trust. I'm Marcus Smith for Constant Wonder.
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0: Most recently, you have been engaging in part because of the political tensions of the COVID years when you were at the heading up the NIH in this nexus of a terrible culture war, which still continues today. As we talk about these numinous opportunities or experiences, it sure seems like the acrimony of our day forestalls much opportunity, scuttles the chances that people have. Oftentimes, not universally, but oftentimes it gets in the way of our experiences of awe and wonder, devotion, the longing, the aesthetic beauty, all these things we've been talking about.
1: Yeah, sad to say. And instead, those seem to be replaced by anger, by fear, and by vitriol of commentaries flying back and forth, especially in social media, which has become such a terribly uncivil place for people to express themselves. I doubt if you go to X, which used to be called Twitter, that you'll have too many experiences of feeling awe and beauty. You'll have a lot of other experiences that go more to the lizard part of your brain, which seems to be getting unleashed pretty much with wild abandon in an awful lot of our human interactions. That is deeply troubling. That's not who we are. It's not who we should be. And yet our current culture seems to be driven so strongly by these kinds of assertions of things that make people mad or fearful, and they spread like wildfire. And good news or encouraging stories about things that are beautiful land with a thud, and because nobody wants to hit the share button on that one.
0: Would you walk us into your optimism that you actually do have? You're not just a cultural critic. You're trying to do something. You're taking the bull by the horns, and this relates to your book, The Road to Wisdom. This relates to your participation in an organization called Braver Angels.
1: Right.
0: Give us a synopsis of what's happening here, and do you, in fact, feel optimistic?
1: I do have an optimistic sense about humanity and about our connection to God as a source of goodness and holiness, and about the fact that we somewhere down deep, despite all the noise around us, really do believe in things like love and family and beauty and truth. But in many ways, those deeply seated, wonderful principles, virtues, are kind of hard to find because of all the other racket that's going on. As NIH director during COVID, I had the privilege of being part of an amazing scientific effort involving hundreds of people who were working 24/7 to try to respond to this worst pandemic in more than a century. And the success in building vaccines in just 11 months that showed wildly better than expected efficacy, 90 to 95% effective, and a very good safety record was just astounding and was, for me, an answer to prayer. But I also saw how a lot of misinformation and sometimes intentional disinformation confused people and led them to decide not to take advantage of this remarkable development. And the consequences were really severe. 50 million Americans decided these vaccines were not for them. 230,000 Americans died as a result of vaccine misinformation.
0: Well, I want to interject here just briefly. You find it a particular irony that in this tension that often exists in people's minds between science and faith, that your own religious community, the evangelical community, really got hit hard.
1: They did.
0: Yeah.
1: That was, yes, particularly heartbreaking to see. I am an evangelical Christian. And everybody would admit that there have been tensions between evangelicals and science over the course of maybe at least a century and a half, some of it about whether evolution is consistent with Genesis 1 and 2. I think you can find a very comfortable way to put those things together where both science and the Bible are true, but that's still not seen that way by more fundamentalist evangelical churches. So you had a bit of that, and maybe a sense on a part of a lot of believers that they've stereotyped scientists as all being atheists. That's not true. Certainly not true for me or about 40% of working scientists who actually believe in God. So there was some suspicion there from the get-go. And then when science says this vaccine is safe and effective, and you're hearing in social media, oh no, it's going to make you sterile, or, you know, it's going to change your DNA, or it has a chip in it that Bill Gates is going to track where you're going, or maybe, as in some faith communities, this is the mark of the beast from Revelation 17, and you better stay away from it. All of those things got in the way of good, honorable people who happen to be evangelical Christians, not quite knowing what to do, and hoping, therefore, that they would be okay and skipping the vaccine. And again, the numbers are just horrifying. 230,000 people lying still in graveyards right now who did not need to die because they passed up this chance for that protection. That's not my estimate. That comes from Kaiser Family Foundation, a very reliable, nonpartisan, scientifically careful group. That's like four times the number of Americans who died in the Vietnam War. And the culture wars did that. So watching that, Marcus, I just felt like I can't imagine how this most technological of all countries could be in a place where the truth, the scientific evidence, got so pushed aside by rumors, false information, sometimes really wild conspiracies, and cause people to lose their lives. And if there's anything I can do, if I have any credibility here as a scientist, as a believer, as somebody who's been a bit in the public eye because of these various roles I've played, then I want to try to use that credibility to do something to point out the dangerous path we're on and what we need to do about it.
0: Now, I readily acknowledge that there's still ample disagreement in society at large and also among medical researchers about all the various issues that could become lightning rods in a pandemic. I'm talking about issues ranging from the efficacy of medical and public health interventions to public policies that would be most necessary, equitable, and bearable. But the point Dr. Collins has been trying to make in his public speaking and his writing, I don't think there's any real disagreement here, is that given the many, many divisions in this country, he would like to see us all do better in sitting down to talk with people who have drawn very different conclusions from our own, people who have starkly different opinions. Some people call this having a crucial conversation, and it's just not something we like to do with people that we perceive as enemies. But Collins has had one of these conversations with somebody named Adam Wilk Wilkinson. It happened at an event sponsored by Braver Angels.
1: So Braver Angels got founded in 2016 by two activists and a marriage counselor. And it's this sort of is framed as marriage counseling for our country. They were perceiving this steady worsening of divisiveness, of people getting so polarized that you not only didn't agree with another person's perspective, you actually concluded they were evil because they didn't agree with you. And to be honest, we can see that's been happening. And it happened with an accelerated pace, it seemed like, during COVID. So Braver Angels exists to try to be an antidote to that by providing frameworks where people with very different views about a particular topic, maybe it's public health and COVID, or maybe it's abortion, or maybe it's gun control, or maybe it's something about education in the schools or genders. And they bring folks together with a moderator who keeps things from becoming personal. You can express your view as frankly as you want to, but don't attack the other person. But it also insists that you don't just talk, you listen. And you listen not just to plan your snappy response, but you listen to understand. You listen so well that you can speak back to that person what they said, and they will say, yes, that's what I said. It does sound like marriage counseling, doesn't it? I've been involved with Braver Angels now for 2.5 years. I have learned a lot from those formats, and I've learned to understand perspectives of people who, when I first met them, and Wilk Wilkinson was one of them, I thought, well, I can never get along with this person. He's spouting all kinds of things that are just totally wrong. Well, now, 2.5 years later, after spending a lot of time with Wilk, he had some good points. I still think he's wrong about a bunch of stuff, and he thinks I'm wrong about a bunch of stuff. But we're good friends who would be happy to spend some time at the bar chatting about this and that, and continually trying to sift through why we have different perspectives about important aspects of COVID and public health. But we've learned from each other. That's what we need more of. And Braver Angels is a good model. They have 100 chapters around the country. If people are listening, go to their website. You can probably find one that's not far from you. Volunteer. Get engaged. Be part of this.
0: So what did Wilk actually have to offer you that you could say, hey, he might have a point? What are some of the specific things that I'm assuming he was an anti-vaxxer?
1: Actually, he was not a rigorous anti-vaxxer. He was very skeptical about the way the information was presented about the COVID vaccines and whether they were really safe and effective. But he was not fundamentally opposed to the idea of vaccines. And he did ultimately end up getting vaccinated himself, as did his family. He runs a trucking company in Minnesota. I think the things that he was most upset about, and which I now understand a lot better, were how the public health recommendations during COVID were applied pretty much one size fits all across the whole country, when his small community in Minnesota was very different than New York City or Washington, D.C., and nobody was actually trying to take account of that. He was also pretty critical about the way in which communications about things like masks were put forward, that it wasn't really clear, why are they saying this? And then why did they say something different the next time? And he was also very critical of mandates, which he thought just simply added to public resistance and never should have been put forward. Again, I can argue on all of those topics that I have with him. But I've learned from his perspective what it felt like to be in the heartland, which was very different than what it felt like for me being in the middle of this in Washington, D.C.
0: So you genuinely, sincerely have a friend in Wilk?
1: I do. He's also very much come around to the perspective that the animosity is part of the problem and we need to do something to deal with that. So he runs a podcast now, which is called Derate the Hate. And he brings on people who have different views to try to figure out how can we talk about this and not just be mad at each other.
0: I want to quickly mention here, and if you're a longtime Constant Wonder listener, you probably already know this, but we don't usually take up hot-button topics that a lot of people are riled up about. There is, however, here at BYU Radio, a show that does plunge into issues that tend to divide us, sizing up big problems from multiple angles. My colleague Julie Rose does that on every episode of the Top of Mind podcast, and I encourage you to check that out. Top of Mind. If Wilk Wilkinson was an unlikely friend for Dr. Francis Collins, the atheist Christopher Hitchens may have been even more improbable.
1: The new atheists, who sort of emerged in a very visible way 20 or 25 years ago, the four horsemen of the atheist apocalypse were Christopher Hitchens, Richard Dawkins, Dan Dennett, and Sam Harris. I got to know all of them except Sam Harris pretty well. Hitch was a character, and he was incredibly clever intellectually, and he was a devastating critic of anybody who said anything that suggested they might actually believe in God. He knew the Bible better than a lot of Christians did, so he could do a pretty good job there of demolishing a lot of unprepared defenders of the Christian faith. And I watched him do that at a particular debate in front of a bunch of undergraduates way back when. And he was astoundingly good at this. And then I ended up at a dinner right after that, and there was this opportunity for the people at the dinner to ask Hitch questions. I'd never met him personally before. And so I asked him the question, so how is it if you're an atheist that you can consider the meaning of something like good and evil? Is that just an evolutionary construct and it doesn't really have any meaning? Have we all been hoodwinked into believing that morality actually means anything? And after a couple of scotches, he quickly said, well, that was the most silly, naive schoolboy question he's ever been asked by anybody. And he was appalled that Francis Collins would ask such a question, and he wouldn't deign to answer it. And I later found out that's the one question he hates. So that was the response. And so I could have been insulted, but I was like intrigued. I guess this is sort of something I have always tried to do when somebody is like really in a different place, is to try to figure out where is that coming from? And maybe I could learn something here. Well, the Bible says iron sharpens iron. So you should go and put yourself in front of some iron now and then. That might not be fun, but it might teach you something. So he and I got engaged in conversations. After that, I certainly got a better sense of where he was coming from. I could also see some places where his arguments weren't as strong as he purported them to be, just because he was so incredibly good at debating. And then he got cancer. And I heard about that, and I reached out to him. He had already stage 4 esophageal cancer, something that you would not expect would lead to survival for more than a month or two. We got him engaged in a clinical trial that involved sequencing the DNA of his cancer to see if there was some clue there about what might actually work as far as a therapy. And there was a clue. And so he got onto a therapy that otherwise would never have been used for esophageal cancer. And I think it did help by giving him some more time, but not enough. During his last year or so, I spent a lot of time chatting with him about his cancer, but mostly about other things. And he knew so much about so many things. And of course, we talked about faith. I don't think he ever changed his mind about faith, but he became a lot more respectful about that. And he knew I was praying for him, and he didn't tell me not to, although he was quite sure no one was listening.
0: You have said that science makes for you the world and creation more beautiful, not less. And I'm thinking right now of astrophysicist Marcelo Gleiser, who sees the Earth as sacred and yet is not a theist. When you say that science makes the world more beautiful, could you just elaborate enough so I could know if you feel that there's even greater beauty than science can afford?
1: Science, of course, is a journey. Even those of us that are really amazed at what we've learned so far know that what we have yet to learn is vastly greater. But each one of those new revelations where you happen upon some observation, some insight that wasn't there before, has this moment of awe. It sort of puts things in place that weren't in place before. And as a believer, it's also a glimpse of God's mind. God knew that. And now one of us knows that too. Let me say hallelujah, thank you, and get on my knees for a moment here and say how sweet it is to be able to have been given this gift as a human being of curiosity, of the brain that is actually interested in exploring God's creation and learning about it, which feels like an appropriate form of worship. So I do think science practiced by a believer is a form of worship. I think of it that way. When we're worshiping, sometimes we have those moments of joy that lift us up into an awesome place. I think that's exactly the experience I've had as a scientist when something new emerges that I didn't quite expect, and it makes sense, and it's this glimpse of beauty and of a mind that I, in my prayer, try to reach out to.
0: Dr. Francis Collins was the longest-serving director of the NIH for 12 years. In 2022, he stepped down from that post and became a distinguished investigator at the NIH. He's also founder of BioLogos, and his most recent book is titled The Road to Wisdom, on Truth, Science, Faith, and Trust. This episode was produced by Teneri Taylor with help from Lily Jensen. Sound design by James Call. If you haven't checked out our new podcast for children called Constant Wonder Kids, you ought to go find that right now on all major podcast platforms. Here's what we've done. We have taken some of our favorite conversations about the world and edited them down just for elementary schoolers. The first season is all about animals. We actually think your whole family will have fun listening to these short 12 to 15 minute episodes. Check out Constant Wonder Kids, which, just like Constant Wonder, is a production of BYU Radio. Now, Francis Collins sang on the spot for us earlier in this episode, a line or two from his song Dare to Dream, but that was without his guitar. Right now, we have the kind permission of the Cystic Fibrosis Foundation to bring you actual audio from that big conference where he sang with the audience, playing his guitar in that emotional celebration of what genetic science had been able to accomplish in locating the cause of cystic fibrosis. I thought you'd enjoy hearing it. I'm Marcus Smith.

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7: BBC News with David Harper. An unprecedented heatwave affecting much of Western Europe has seen a series of all-time temperature highs. France experienced its hottest day ever, just 24 hours after a record standing almost 80 years was broken. Temperatures in Paris hit almost 41 Celsius. New heat records for June have been set in Britain and Spain. The BBC's lead weather presenter Simon King says temperatures are rising all over the world, but Europe is seeing the biggest change.
8: In terms of the extremes, it's Europe that has been the hottest. And we're talking about temperatures about 12 to 15, maybe even 16 degrees Celsius above average for the time of year, which is really quite incredible that you're seeing that sort of departure from normal. So in terms of extreme temperatures, it's Europe and the UK that has been the most extreme through the last few days because of this heat wave.
7: The US Secretary of State Marco Rubio has stressed to Gulf allies that Washington will not do anything to jeopardize their security in its talks with Iran. Speaking in Kuwait, Mr. Rubio was seeking to reassure allies who view a proposed peace deal with Iran as too soft. During the recent conflict, Iran repeatedly attacked US military installations in neighboring states across the Middle East. Mr. Rubio also said that the Strait of Hormuz would be opened without tolls.
9: When we mean open the straits, we mean open the straits free in international waterways. Not only will every country in the Gulf region be supportive, probably with the exception of Iran, but all the GCC members will be supportive, but the whole world will be supportive. I know of no country on the planet that supports tolling or a fee for the use of the straits. That's not going to happen. The president has been abundantly clear.
7: Zimbabwe's Senate has overwhelmingly approved a bill that will allow President Emmerson Mnangagwa to stay in office until 2030. The bill also includes provision for the president to be elected by parliament rather than by direct popular vote. Opponents say it is a blatant ruse by the president to hold on to power. The 83-year-old leader ousted his predecessor, Robert Mugabe, after a military coup in 2017. A Moscow court has jailed the deputy leader of Russia's Liberal Yabloko party, Maxim Kruglov, for 7 years after convicting him of spreading lies about the army, Thomas Becker reports.
10: Mr. Kruglov was arrested last year over two social media posts from 2022, the year the Kremlin began its large-scale invasion of Ukraine. In one post, Mr. Kruglov referred to a UN report about the number of people killed in the war. In another, he mentioned events in the town of Bucha, north of Kiev, where Russian forces are accused of carrying out mass killings of civilians. In his trial, Mr. Kruglov pleaded innocent and called the war against Ukraine a tragedy. Mr. Kruglov's Yabloko party holds no seats in the State Duma, but the fact that it still contests elections gives it a platform for its anti-war views.
7: Thomas Baker reporting. This is David Harper in London with the latest world news from the BBC.
11: You can't have a relationship with your grandchildren if parents don't want you around. If you have made it difficult for them to invite you into their life, they're not going to do that. They're going to hold you at arm's length. And today's parents are very different from parents of the past.

0: Welcome to the Lisa Show, where we take a good look at life. I have a confession. It's obvious, I'm sure, but I feel like I have to be careful who I share it with, because for very good reasons, I cannot say this to my kids, and that's why I'm sharing it with you. I need grandchildren. Listen, I have 5 kids. They are all officially adults now. I know they don't owe me anything, and I don't want them to feel any pressure, but I'm just dying for a grandbaby and not a fur baby. I know that's meaningful to the rising generation to say, here, Mom and Dad, you can be grandparents to our Yorkie poo. Now, if that happens, for the record, I'm delighted to be invited in and honestly just thrilled to get a call from my kids with an update about their lives, full stop. Will I send a gift on Amazon? Of course. Will it be the same as holding a grandchild in my arms and watching my children embark on the sacred adventure of parenthood and have perfect empathy after so many years for why I'm obsessed with them and love them so much I just want to squish their faces? No. And I know I sound a little crazed. With every passing year, I feel a little more crazed about it. So while there may not be anything I can do to bring the day closer when I become a grandma or lovey, not that I've thought about that name, at least I figured the least I could do would be to prepare for that day. Because as my kids like to point out, I want it too much. And if I've learned anything over 5 kids in the last few decades, it's that every big transition in my family comes with a learning curve. Here to prepare all of us for that big learning curve and maximize the joy in being a grandparent while minimizing the friction is Dee Dee Moore, founder of the blog and resource center More Than Grand. Dee Dee broke down for me in very specific terms how to establish a healthy grandparent relationship and also how to avoid the big mistakes that a lot of people make, usually without even knowing it, at the beginning of their grandparenting journey. As it turns out, the world we raised our kids in is completely different from the one where our kids, God willing, may it come to pass, will raise theirs. But there's so much we can do, so many good conversations and expectations and plans to work on now, which can set the framework for happy, healthy grandparenting. And even a few things that can help repair that relationship if it didn't start off on the right foot. Meet Dee Dee Moore.
1: Well, I am Dee Dee Moore. I have 4 children and 3 grandchildren. And I started a blog about grandparenting partly because I was a new grandparent. Yeah. But I found that there wasn't a website out there that really talked about what to me is the most important part of grandparenting, which is supporting adult children as they become parents. So I started a blog about grandparenting, and to really understand what needed to be talked about, I spent a lot of time on both grandparenting forums and on places that parents were talking, like Reddit. I could see that there was a real disconnect between what grandparents were experiencing and what parents were experiencing, and they weren't communicating well about what the struggles were, what the challenges were, what they needed from each other. And so I thought this blog would be a great place to tackle some of those conversations, and it just grew from there.
0: Oh, I think that's so fascinating. This connection, and I would love for you to explain a little bit more why you think that really good grandparenting has everything to do with the relationship that you have with the parents of your grandchildren as much as it does with the relationship with the grandchild.
1: Parents are the gateway to the grandchildren, for one thing. You can think of them as the gatekeepers, whether that's a positive or a negative thing to you. But really, you can't spend time with your grandchildren, especially when they're young. You can't have a relationship with your grandchildren if parents don't want you around. If you have made it difficult for them to invite you into their life, they're not going to do that. They're going to hold you at arm's length. And I really focus on those early years, because that's when the patterns are set for the rest of your life. And today's parents are very different from parents of the past. Part of that is social media. Part of that is the state of the world right now. There's a lot that parents are are dealing with that we didn't deal with as parents. And yeah. so we need to understand what they need in order to be the grandparents that can be involved in their lives.
0: I love that you say that we have to find out what they need, what the parents need in order yeah. to be there as a grandparent. So let's dive into that. What do you think has changed specifically about parenting today that grandparents maybe misunderstand?
1: I think the biggest one is because parents today really do have so much more access to information than we had. I mean, when we were parents, we had maybe one or two parenting books, Parents Magazine, and then our pediatrician, and mm-hmm. we turned to our mom or our older sister or
0: And don't
1: our
0: you think
1: neighbor.
0: It was easier just to say, oh, we'll just kind of wing it? Like,
1: yes, absolutely.
0: Little bit, and then not to get so much backlash.
1: Yes, absolutely. We really kind of parented on instinct. We had some guidelines that we got, but we either kind of repeated what our parents did or moved away from that. But I don't think we felt that there was an absolute right and wrong way to do everything. Parents today very much feel like there is a path that they must follow for them to be a good parent. A lot of that is because of social media. They are being bombarded with information about every aspect of parenting all the time. And it makes it hard to understand that there is nuance, that there are a million ways to be a good parent. And even when you've decided what it is you want to do as a parent, it's okay if you mess up, right? Your child's going to make it through. And grandparents
0: You're going to mess up.
1: You're going to mess up.
0: Like, not intentionally, but it's just
1: but
0: part of the gig.
1: It is
0: yes.
1: part of the gig. And parents today have so much anxiety around doing it right because there is the information, the pressure, the seeing these people, following these experts on social media that may or may not be really prescribing the best thing for your child. And so if you come in as a grandparent and try to give advice, that's the last thing they need. They are
0: you
1: getting
0: mean don't say back in my day.
1: No.
0: don't do that. I
1: yeah,
0: wouldn't do that.
1: Exactly. Exactly. They've got advice coming at them 24/7 from all sorts of places. What you need to come in with is encouragement because they're not getting that on social media. They're not getting that even from their pediatrician usually.
0: Wow.
1: You need to come in with the, oh my gosh, you're doing such a great job.
0: And this is a hard job. Okay, so I'd love for you to expand a little bit on that. What do you think that a healthy relationship looks like with that new parent?
1: I think it's the same as any healthy relationship. It's mutual respect. It's listening to one another. It's taking the other person's perspective into account. Those are the things that make any relationship healthy. And it's no different with your adult children.
0: In communicating that kind of respect and mutual instead of like, oh, I want to help. I'm just imagining myself in this situation of wanting to help and anticipating this grandchild so much and being like, what? Maybe I could do this.
1: Yes.
0: Maybe I could do this. And showing that respect is just as important as feeling it, obviously. So what do you think are some conversations that happen ahead of time before the baby arrives to really prevent future conflicts or to set it up in the right way?
1: Absolutely. You need to talk about your expectations, both parents and grandparents. Mm. You clearly have a picture in your mind of what you want to do and be as a grandparent.
0: Yeah.
1: And so you need to go to your kids when that baby is on its way and say, okay, let's talk about this because I want to be involved in this child's life and I want to support you. So what would that support look like to you? And then work into, here's what I'm hoping for as a grandmother. Here is what I would love to be able to do. How does that work for you? How can we make that happen? Or are there things about that that don't work for you? There are areas of your life as a grandparent that are very important to you, which may not be so important to your adult children. And I know faith is one that really can drive families apart. So as a grandparent, that's one of the reasons that you need to have these conversations ahead of time to make sure you're on the same page about those things.
0: Oh, I'd love for you to expand a little bit more on that.
1: Well, I think sometimes things like, as a grandparent, you're anticipating Christmas. Like, you just already can see what Christmas is going to look like with this grandbaby. And it's going to be so amazing every year. Well, parents may actually want to spend Christmas with their little family. They may need to spend every other year with the in-laws. You need to come to the conversation like, what are we going to do about holidays? How are holidays going to look for us so that everybody gets the time we need? That's a conversation you can have ahead of time. Now, obviously, it's one that can change, right? When you get right down to it, that parents may realize, no, we can't do every other Christmas with you. We're going to do every third Christmas with you and have one by ourselves or whatever. But having those conversations ahead of time can really head off the agony of finding yourself not getting to see your grandbaby on Christmas morning, right?
0: Right. What are some of the most common mistakes that new grandparents make, do you think, that you want to shine a light to say, hey, get ready?
1: They shift into grandparenting mode completely and forget that they are still parents to their adult children. So they just kind of stop nurturing that relationship, stop showing parents how much they love them, you know, and they walk into the house and say, oh, where's the baby? Instead of, oh, hi, you know, how are you? And how's your day going so far? They just shift all their attention to the grandchild. And I hear that from parents all the time, and it's just heartbreaking.
0: Oh, yeah, because they're going through a huge change, too. And
1: you need your mom, you know? Your mom. You may not want your mom's advice, but you still need your mom, right?
0: Yeah.
1: That's one of the really big ones. And I think another one is buying into some of the myths we hear about grandparenting. Oh, it's all about spoiling your grandchildren. Mm-hmm. Grandma's house, grandma's rules. Things like that make great t-shirts, but they don't really make very good relationship advice.
0: Yeah, so, good for the merch, not good for the relationship.
1: Exactly.
0: Got it. Mm-hmm.
1: Exactly. So I think that's another big mistake. And then also not realizing when parents set a boundary that it's important to them. They've done it because it's important, and it's important for you to respect that.
0: Even if you don't agree with it.
1: Especially if you don't agree with it. It's not your choice to decide what is important to them. You get to decide how you show up, and the best way to show up is to respect them and their choices for their child.
0: How do you think that grandparents can really support new parents in a generous way without overstepping?
1: Yeah, that's hard, right?
0: Asking for a friend who's worried about that.
1: It comes down to communication, right? It's like, what do you need from me? How can I be involved? When can I be involved? You know, is it okay if I drop by every day after work just for 5 minutes? Or can we come every month to visit? Just have those conversations. And parents will tell you it's a shift for them too, to be able to set those boundaries with their parents. Sometimes that comes across as laying down very rigid rules. And that can be a hard shift with this child that you've always had this great relationship with. And all of a sudden they and their spouse have this list of 20 things that you have to do if you want to see the baby. But But for other adult children, they don't know how to say it. They don't know how to put a rule in front of their mom that they've always respected and done what she said. So it's so helpful if a parent is the one that comes and says, let's set some boundaries together. Let's talk about what's going to work.
0: What a generous way to sort of pass the baton by saying that I have confidence in you as a parent, and I'm going to respect your boundaries.
1: Yeah.
0: So what are they? You get to decide this for this relationship.
1: And they may not know, right? They may not know, but what you have done is established that you are willing to have those conversations, right? And that is the most important thing you can do ahead of time, is establish that you want to have open, honest communication.
0: What do you do in those cases, though, where these boundaries are hurtful and you don't like them? I've heard so many different stories of I wasn't able to hold the baby for the first year. I wasn't able. I mean, it feels extreme to me. I don't know all the details, or, you know, I can only visit on this time and under these circumstances, and I can't babysit. Wildly different kinds of boundaries. When you are having, as the grandparent, big, intense feelings about that, what advice do you have for those grandparents.
1: Find a trusted therapist, a best friend, a spouse to complain to. You have to express those feelings, but do not bring them up with the parents, especially when they have those really strict boundaries, like the don't hold the baby. They're very anxious. They are very stressed. And anything you say to them is only going to prove to them that you don't respect them, that you don't understand them. So hang on. They're going to figure it out. They're going to realize that all of that was probably over the top. That second baby comes along and they're like, here you go. Right?
0: Right. I know. Please come over and watch the baby.
1: Exactly.
0: I'm so tired. Yeah. Yes. You know, and it may come and it may not.
1: And it may not. You're right. But it doesn't help your relationship with them if you're coming to them with these complaints.
0: Okay.
1: Yeah. Yeah.
0: I trust you. I know, because I think that's true. I'm wondering how you feel about major disagreements on child rearing when I'm thinking like hot topics.
1: Those are the things that can really tear families apart if you let them.
0: And I agree.
1: If you feel so strongly about something that you would rather tear the family apart than let it go, then you need to say something. But most of the time, as hard as it is, you have to let parents make those choices. I know some of them can be incredibly hurtful. Faith is a big one that is devastating to grandparents when their children decide to raise their child without faith or in a different faith. That can be a really hard one. But what is your ultimate goal, right? Is it to have a relationship with these people or to have your idea of what is right prevail?
0: I want both.
1: Yeah. Of course. No, I know.
0: I'm just teasing. I appreciate that measured response of like, take a beat.
1: Yeah. It's tough. I get emails from grandparents all the time. Like the vaccine one is a big one. My kids are not vaccinating my grandchildren and it's killing me. And I don't have a good answer. I just, you know, try to make it clear what your values are. That's fine. But make it clear without trying to impose those on them.
0: You're listening to The Lisa Show. We'll be right back.
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0: Welcome back to The Lisa Show. Expressing and imposing are two different things, right?
1: Yeah, exactly.
0: And I'm wondering, are there certain sort of phrases in sharing your own experience? Because I found this as when I was a new mom, I did ask my mom and other trusted adults, like, well, what did you do? Or what do you think about this? And I would ask for their opinion. And sometimes as a mom, I've said the same. I've just offered that. And
1: right.
0: Sometimes it's, hey, tell me what you think. And other times it's, hey, I'm going to do it differently, which is fine. That's how it is. Yeah. Is there a better phrase? Is there a better approach than, well, that's not what I did. That's not how we used to do it.
1: Yeah, absolutely. When you are ready to say, that's not what we did. What you say is, oh my gosh, that's so different than the way we did it. It's all in the delivery. Can you tell me where I can learn more about this?
0: Yeah.
1: So if you come in with curiosity instead of judgment, which is exactly what it is when you're saying, that's not what we did, come in with curiosity. Oh my gosh. Wow. I'd never heard of that. Can you explain it to me or tell me where I can learn more about it? Better yet, spend the time up front learning about what these modern parenting trends are and, you know, what the latest in baby care and safety is, because things have changed. And oh my gosh, I mean, if you have five children, you know, they changed between child one and child five.
3: Oh, right. Completely about, like, you know, swaddling them and keeping them on their back or their side or their tummy.
1: Yeah, exactly.
3: If they can nap in a car seat or not. Oh my gosh. Have there been some things that have been particularly surprising to you?
1: Oh, I think the sleeping in the car seat one was a big one. Yeah. It's like, but what?
3: But they sleep so well. Why not?
1: Exactly. Like, exactly. What? And there's a really good reason for it. So that's the thing that grandparents need to understand, is that all of these changes are evidence-based. The research that we have now compared to even 10 years ago on brain development and gut development is just crazy. You know, when you're suggesting to put some rice cereal in the bottle so they'll sleep and they're 2 months old, that's so bad for their digestive system.
3: Yeah.
1: It can cause lifelong problems, but we didn't know that then. Our parents didn't know that, or it's accumulated experience and information. So you have to be
3: open to that. Accumulated experience and information. And aren't we glad we have it?
1: Yes.
3: Because that is the benefit of the grandparents' wisdom.
1: Yes.
3: I'm just imagining someone who is listening to this right now who is already like, oh,

0: show up in the future, yeah, and then be open to that. And I have had grandparents come to me and said that that's what they did. They started following me on Instagram and they have gone to their children and said, okay, I am so sorry about doing this, this, and this, and let's move forward. Can we move past this? And how does that look to you?
1: Wow.
2: Yeah, see, there can be change and can be repair. That's got to be encouraging to everyone.
0: Yeah. Yeah.
2: Oh, I love that. Okay, so I'm wondering about some specifics, if you will share with me, especially when childcare is involved. And I'm thinking about a situation where it's been established that a grandparent is taking care of a grandchild for, extended period of time, maybe just intermittently, it doesn't matter. What good boundaries would you want to make sure are put in place to set that situation up for the best success?
0: It's a big one because so many grandparents are providing childcare right now. Childcare is so expensive and a lot of grandparents have to step in to fill that gap. But too often they step in without anybody having a conversation about what that's going to look like. You know, who's providing the food? Who's in charge if the grandparent gets sick? Do you get time off, right? Are you providing full-time childcare 52 weeks a year? Those are things that all need to be worked out in advance, just the way you would if you were hiring a nanny.
2: Oh, yeah. Just treat it the same way, like the
0: treat
2: same
0: it the
2: interview.
0: Same way. Like this is the same, you know, go through all those steps so that you both know what to expect. And I think the most important thing to do is to set up a regular meeting to review how things are going, you know, because a lot of grandparents step into this role thinking this is going to be amazing and then realize, okay, but now I'm 63 years old. I actually cannot do 40 hours of childcare a week.
2: That's exhausting.
0: I'm exhausted. I can see it impacting my health. And that's something that parents don't really realize, that it's not the same as you age. And it's a lot harder to keep that momentum going for all those hours of the day. So what grandparents end up doing is they end up giving up their leisure time. They end up giving up their time to go out with friends, their volunteer opportunities, whatever else they may have had going on in their life. They no longer have any time or energy for that if they're providing more childcare than they can handle. So those are all things to think of in advance.
2: And oh, absolutely.
0: Really consider from both sides.
2: Is there any other specific information that you would want to encourage grandparents to set up so that that will prevent burnout in any case?
0: Yeah, I've got a couple of articles on my website about it because there are so many little things, right? There are so many things to consider, but you do need to know what happens when you need to do something else, when you realize you need a break. You need to talk about discipline ahead of time too, because that's a big hot spot with how are you going to handle it? Or do you have to handle it exactly as parents did? Or how much flexibility are you going to have in what you do? Our parents are going to be horrified if they come home and find that you have the child in front of the TV screen because you have absolutely run out of juice that day. So those are things to talk about. Screen time's a big one for parents right now.
2: Absolutely. And having those conversations ahead of time so that you're on the same page instead of finding out later is, I think, would be a big one.
0: Yeah, absolutely.
2: What do you think grandparents' superpowers are? And maybe they're appreciated or underappreciated when dealing with and being with their grandchildren and with their own children.
0: As far as their grandchildren are concerned, they have time and patience that we didn't have when we were parents, right? There was too much to do all the time. And as grandparents, you can really sit and listen and connect with your grandchild in a way that parents probably are not able to do very often. So that is really a gift to your grandchildren, is being able to focus on them in a way their parents just can't.
2: Yeah.
0: And you're not coming in as the disciplinarian either. You're coming in to really cherish that child and the relationship that you have. And I think for parents, your greatest superpower is the perspective you have. You know that they are going to make it through this. You know that their children are going to turn out fine and that they don't need to worry so much.

0: much. You can't tell them that. They're not going to believe you. Mm-hmm. They're not going to want to hear it. But it does allow you to support them in the way that they need, because you know that it's going to be fine, right? It's not the way you would have done it. It might not make any sense to you, but you also know it'll be fine.
1: They're going to survive, yeah.
0: They're going to survive.
1: What do you think are some of your favorite ways to foster like a family identity and a family culture as a grandparent?
0: Having those little rituals as a family are really, really powerful. We made 4th of July our family holiday.
1: Okay.
0: There's no pressure around it. Hopefully everybody can come and we can be together. And that way we have our own family time. And we have all sorts of things that we do during that week. You know, if they're up here, it's Donut Friday is a big event. How simple is that, right?
1: Yeah, no kidding. Donuts. Yeah,
0: Donut Friday.
1: But, you know, for kids, they remember those things. It makes things
0: they
1: that
0: do.
1: Seem ordinary very memorable.
0: Absolutely. And that's all it takes. Just little rituals that they can look forward to, that they can count on, that bring everybody together. Those are the things that really make a difference and make
1: that's
0: a family.
1: Really sweet. What are some things that parents could start doing now, even before they have grandchildren, to set themselves up for success?
0: Well, I think one of them is to temper your expectations, right?
1: Got it. Fine. Okay. Just kidding.
0: No, but in reality...
1: No, but for... it's never going to be what you think it's going to be.
0: And that's what you need to accept right up front.
1: Yes.
0: It's not going to look just like your mother as a grandmother or your best friend and her grandchildren. It's going to be different. The other thing that you can do is really work on your relationship with your children's partners. And if you are not 100% accepting of that partner, it's going to be a lot harder to be the grandparent that you want to be. Make your daughters-in-law feel loved and included and part of the family. Make your sons-in-law understand how important they are to you and how much you appreciate that they love your daughter. Do those things ahead of time, because once the kids come, if they think that this relationship that you're all of a sudden forming with them is because of the baby, that sends up their red flags.
1: Yeah, that's a really good one. That's really, you know, something that you can do and you can work on that just has benefits outside of your grandparenting,
0: absolutely,
1: though, too.
0: Exactly.
1: You know, like,
0: even if
1: just for family culture.
0: Just for family culture, because, you know, they may not have children, but they're still going to be a part of your family life, and it's going to be a whole lot better if they feel included and loved. So,
1: you know, people are having fewer children, and a lot of children are choosing to not have children.
0: Yeah.
1: And I think that's why what you're saying too about focusing on the relationship that you have with your children or the parent is so vital, because regardless, that is a relationship worth treasuring anyway, regardless. What are your thoughts on the current trends of less grandchildren?
0: Yeah, I can understand them. I can understand what parents are feeling, both economically, and the world seems a little bit scary right now, and it is very expensive to have kids. So I completely understand it. I do think that that's one of the reasons that grandparents are kind of overstepping their bounds so often is because they don't have so many children as families in the past, and B, have even fewer grandchildren. So that attention is just concentrated in a way that it hasn't been in the past. You know, my mom has 17 grandchildren, right? She loves them all, but is she hyper-focused on making sure that she goes to every performance of every grandchild?
1: Oh, you can't. Yeah.
0: Oh, no. Right? That is just not a thing. So... yeah, I think that that's something that is really definitely
1: that's interesting.
0: A change for us all.
1: You would talk a little bit about what expectations to sort of let go of and have grandparents let go of. What can they look forward to? What do you want to say to all of the grandparents, future grandparents?
0: It's really important for grandparents to realize that this is a new role for you. It is not something you've ever done.
1: Yeah.
0: And you would not expect to come into any other role in life without some preparation. So it's important to prepare for this role just the way you would for any other. Learn what's new. Figure out what your role's going to look like. Find out what the expectations of management are. And
1: that's funny. I like that.
0: And make it a concerted effort to really become the best grandparent you can be by preparing.
1: I like that. Be prepared for that. I think listening to this conversation could be a great way, co-listening, just to, yes, to open up that door to have some difficult conversations that don't have to be super difficult, that can just be clear to set everyone up for success, which exactly is just the care and love and nurturing of these children that come into the world.
0: Absolutely. And I have a lot of resources on my website for new grandparents and parents, a lot of blog posts on various topics. So it's a great place for new grandparents or for parents who are getting ready to have that first baby to check out and
1: take a deeper dive, maybe.
0: Take a deeper dive into some of these things.
1: So many takeaways from this grandparenting masterclass with Dee Dee. I just want to reiterate what she said about learning a new role. I found that really comforting. Just like parenting, you don't come into this phase of life having all the answers. And that's okay. More important than knowing exactly what to do in the beginning is knowing what questions to ask and being willing to take the notes. I thought Dee Dee's insights into our kids having way too much information was so interesting. Has it ever occurred to you that these kids are more sensitive to feedback and advice than we ever were with our parents? It's not personal, even if it feels a little personal. New parents in today's world are inundated with experts and hot takes and new research, and it all adds up to immense anxiety and rigidity about taking care of their children. The best thing we can do, which will also maximize our relationships and time spent both with our kids and grandkids, is to say, I know you can do this and I'll be here to support you in whatever way works for you. And if it's difficult or awkward, or if you've already done something different or gotten a different reaction, it's not too late to say, I'd love to start over and learn your methods. These conversations are more important than ever. And so is finding your own ways to make it fun. I love Dee Dee's tradition of July 4th and Donut Fridays. You may not get to be prescriptive about where everyone spends Christmas, but you can find creative ways to invite connection and make new and beautiful traditions together. Maybe best of all, in my situation, as I wait for prayers to be answered and for the heavens to open and pour out upon me so many grandchildren that there's hardly room enough to receive them. Listen, I believe in miracles. In the meantime, I can invest in my relationships with my kids and their partners. It starts now.
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7: The goal, as always, is to talk about a book that we've read and give you a sense of whether you should read it. 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
7: That's right. 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
9: Yeah.
7: It's about finance. It's about empowerment.
9: And reading on the
7: reading
9: side.
7: Reading on the side.
9: Reading is our side hustle.
7: That's the side game. Okay, today what we're reading is a book that has a very exciting title. It is called If Anyone Builds It, Everyone Dies. Why Superhuman AI Would Kill Us All. This is by Eliezer Yudkowsky and Nate Soares.
9: Yep.
7: And Eliezer Yudkowsky and Nate Soares are two guys that kind of have a long history in AI, right? Mm-hmm. Not just kind of jumped on the bandwagon in 2021. So Yudkowsky started, he's a co-founder of a nonprofit that's called Machine Intelligence Research Institute, or MIRI. Mm-hmm. And then Nate Soares is the current president of that.
9: They've been in it a long time.
7: Yeah. And they're thinking about AI alignment and and stuff like that. So the goal of this book is to give people a sense of what they might expect should we be able to build what they call super AI, superhuman AI. Mm-hmm. So it starts off with them alluding to this statement from 2023. They said hundreds of artificial intelligence got together. They released this statement in an open letter. It was just one sentence, and a bunch of them signed on to it. And this is the statement. Mitigating the risk of extinction from AI should be a global priority alongside other societal scale risks such as pandemics and nuclear war.
9: Yeah.
7: They're like, yo,
9: it's serious.
7: This is serious. And then they go on in here to say, we signed it, we believed that, and we also thought that it was a severe understatement.
9: Oof, yeah.
7: And then in this book, what they say is, here's their kind of statement. If any company or group anywhere on the planet builds an artificial superintelligence using anything remotely like current techniques, based on anything remotely like the present understanding of AI, then everyone everywhere on Earth will die.
9: Yeah. That's their claim.
7: It's funny because when you read it like that, it makes it sound like that minute, right? Like as soon as it's
9: Doing, we're dead.
7: We're all dead, right? Like switch, everybody's
9: dead. It could take some time.
7: Yeah, they're just
9: But that is their argument.
7: Their argument is there's no route this doesn't end in likely the death of all humanity.
9: Right, even if someone ethical or someone with guidelines in place, if anyone does it, everyone will die.
7: And it's like, how clearer can we be than this really
9: it's
7: catchy title?
9: It's pretty clear. It's strongly worded, but they mean it to be.
7: The book is basically an invitation to, like, think on that scale with us for a while. Would you like to, you know?
9: Mm-hmm.
7: We could talk more about it, but I feel like we probably are as good a time as any to arrive at reader skip. Are we ready?
9: Ready.
7: One, two, three,
9: skip.
7: Read. Yes, I knew you were going to say skip. I knew it. Okay. Yeah. I want to hear skip before I lay my case out for read.
9: Okay. You don't even have to make a case for me, but I want you to.
7: Okay.
9: And I will say skip because I hated this book. I hated
7: it. About a classic reason as possible.
9: I just basically hated it.
7: Say no more. Episode over. Casey hates it.
9: No. Let me tell you more.
7: Yes.
9: Because I believe it. I think they make a case. And I think they're right. I did not enjoy the experience of reading it.
7: Good.
9: I don't like the font. And I don't like the author's voice. But mainly, I know this about myself now. I don't like reading about computer science.
7: Yeah.
9: To me, I find it boring.
7: Okay.
9: But I think it's important. And I think everyone needs to know that this is probably a really big problem we should all be worried about.
7: These two guys have been working in this field for a while. I was like, wait, I think we might all die at the end of this. Maybe.
9: Yeah, I think it's good to know that that's going to happen.
7: Yeah. Well, what we like to do when we do a reader skip is if we both say skip, then we're kind of like, here are some of the points so you don't have to read it. But I think in this episode, we could still do that.
9: Yeah.
7: Because I don't think this is like a must read in the sense of like the experience of reading it. And that's just kind of when we're trying to.
9: It's not pleasant to me.
7: Yeah. When we're trying to calibrate like reader skips, sometimes we'll say like I felt this way about Project Hail Mary, right? Which was like, this is a great story, but the movie's probably going to get all of the great
9: things. Well, and everything is tuberculosis is more readable because it's more pleasant.
7: I actually thought about that too. Like maybe the point here is like, you don't have to read this one, but you should read something about what's going on here.
9: You need
7: to
9: be informed about it. It's a serious problem. Yeah. I'm convinced.
7: Yeah, I agree. And I think it is really easy to get a book like this that has such a dramatic title, right? And it's kind of by these two guys, and the book itself is really weird.
9: It's so weird.
7: It's like the strangest book because
9: I hate it.
7: It's these like two computer science guys and they're telling you about like how AI works. And then in the middle, they're like, and here's like a bad science fiction novella.
9: Yeah. Like, and then with all these analogies of what it could be like, what if AI, what if it was actually a bird that wanted to put stones in its house? And you're like, oh my gosh.
7: The bird analogy, I was like, no.
9: I hated all of that. But probably a better article. And also, honestly, just the title.
7: I don't read stuff like this, and I was delighted at, like, one, being invited to think on this scale of, like, well, just think about for a minute if something we're starting right now could, like, occur, right?
9: Yes.
7: And everyone's like, yeah, we saw Terminator, right? Like, we get it.
9: Yeah.
7: But I think really thinking on that scale is not something we do enough.
9: Right.
7: And I think that we actually are already living in the moment of – consequences for not thinking on this grander scale and just being
9: agreed,
7: hey, there's smart people places that are fixing things, right?
9: And they aren't, because these guys make the point that people who are invested in this, you know, they have an interest in keeping it going.
7: They absolutely do.
9: And these guys have a lot of great ethos because they actually do too, because this is their industry too. So I find them believable.
7: Yes.
9: I think they're credible. And I like that they're so bold. I'm like, yeah, thank you. They say, this is what we think. It should be illegal to do this.
7: Yeah.
9: Everyone's going to die. Here's what you need to do. We need a worldwide treaty that makes super intelligence progress illegal. I'm like, wow.
7: I think that this is in some ways like, if Jonathan Haidt could get in a time machine and go back to like 2010, I think this is the book he would want to write.
9: Yeah, right? He wishes he had more this kind of data.
7: I know. All the flawed things aside from like what Haidt does, I just mean like
9: he wishes
7: what Haidt wants to be for like social media and mental health is like a ding, ding, ding, ding, ding, ding, ding, ring the bell, ring the bell. This is bad. This is bad. This is bad. Right. And if he could go back, he would write something that's like, don't build Instagram. It's not worth it.
9: Yeah.
7: But one thing that happens is he's like, nobody did that. And then you get people like Haidt at the end who are trying to like scrape together data, right? But like they're trying to say this is bad. And then he is, after the fact, now trying to rally communities together to be like, let's fight against the phones, right? Like let's do this. Would have been easier to do if we would have just said like, maybe let's not give 10-year-olds phones to begin with. And that's kind of an assumed we're all on board with that.
9: Right.
7: And I think that is kind of what's happening here. Just to use that analogy is
9: – that's good to compare it to.
7: Because these guys are in the know and they're sitting there pulling the like Mugatu, I feel like I'm taking crazy pills, right? Like it just feels like they're shouting, right?
9: Yeah.
7: And they're shouting into nothing because then you have all of these other guys that have a lot more attention and they're like, look at this gizmo. Look what this thing can do, which is exactly happened with the phones.
9: Exactly.
7: Right? Like we didn't care about what the effect it might have because it caused this real convenience or allowed us to do this really cool thing. It made our lives more efficient. We're more connected. Nobody's calling out. Maybe the things that are motivating this like massive, unprecedented technological advancement are not things that we value.
9: Right.
7: And are not the kind of things that we want or the kind of world we want to live in.
9: Yeah.
7: Or certainly the kind of things that make the best things about humanity.
9: Right. You're just not thinking about it because it's easy. And then people are making money off of it. And anyone notices there's maybe a problem with it, doesn't want to say anything because they don't want repercussions. This is exactly what they're saying.
7: This book playing a role in anybody just ringing a bell to say, like, let's stop and think about AI, I think is valuable. I had a student once was writing a paper. I'm like, write anything you want, you know? And she's like, I want to write about cryptocurrency. Mm-hmm. I was like, oh, cool. Are you interested in that? And she goes, I'm not at all interested in that. But when I sit at the kitchen table with my brothers and dad, that's all they've been talking about. Mm-hmm. And I want a place at the table. I want to feel like I know what's going on mm-hmm. to converse with something that they're really invigorated about. Mm-hmm. So she used her term paper to just get a sense of what's going on.
9: I love that. I think that's great.
7: The book is just strange. The way they do it, it changes fonts in the middle, and they they keep like imagining, and they just can't figure out. So they use parables, and they use like imaginary future scenarios.
9: Imagine they project to the past, and they also project to the future, and it is very weird.
7: And it's like they're sitting there, and it's these two computer science guys, and they're like, "How do we explain this to people?" And then this is the weird Frankenstein thing they put together.
9: Yeah, I liked them comparing it to nuclear weapons.
7: Yeah,
9: that's a similar. Thing.
7: Yeah, which was like we created this crazy technology,
9: right?
7: And then figured out how to
9: and it will
7: not
9: kill. It can
7: it.
9: Kill us, right? Yeah. Well, that's an example of something like if anyone uses it, everyone dies,
7: right?
9: And that is true, even though it seems startling because we had this like retaliation, and as soon as we sense a bomb, we automatically send another one, and then we kill the whole world.
7: Yeah,
9: and they are talking about the way it took a lot of effort, but the way people rallied around to make safer systems around nuclear war. I liked that. I thought that's a reasonable way to make this case, and I think that's probably what super AI computers of the future, that's the scale of the problem.
7: Yeah.
9: They're very reasonable because they say you can use ChatGPT now. We're not even saying don't use
7: it. Yeah, at the end it's not like everybody log off. And this is where they are inevitably going to feel like conspiracy theorists mm-hmm. because their whole point is like we can't control it.
9: But I think they're right.
7: I know, but do you feel that sense of like
9: yes.
7: It would be – it feels to me like this is very easy to write these guys off as like, okay. What was terrifying was where they gave AI a task but then forgot to turn on the server that the AI would need to complete the task.
9: And it found a way to get to it.
7: And the AI found a way to leave where it was, mm-hmm. access something that would have a control over the server, turn that server on, mm-hmm. and then once they did that, figure out while they're in that system that they can circumvent the whole pathway mm-hmm. that the guys training it had created and then go there. So basically what they're saying is like we gave AI a task to run a marathon, right? Mm-hmm. But half of the course was closed.
9: Yeah.
7: And then AI figured out how to get to where you could open the course. And then they were like, but I'm not going to go back and run that marathon because I could just get on the bus right here mm-hmm. and it's going to take me right to the end.
9: Yeah.
7: So AI arrived where they wanted it to arrive, circumvented the whole training ground that they had for it by turning on something that wasn't even on.
9: I believe them because I think they make the case. I don't think it's conspiratorial. I think because it's against their interests too.
7: Yeah.
9: I feel like it's a pretty earnest attempt. And they do say, here's the parameters. If it gets a certain GPUs, right? Like right now it can't do this kind of damage where it decides it wants to use our atoms for something else and so it kills
7: all
9: of us.
7: That's what it keeps saying. Like, you think it's not going to hurt you, but it wants your atoms. And I'm like, it does?
9: And it also can have preferences that we don't put into it, just like people.
7: Yeah.
9: And this was a good example, like evolved to have preferences that, you know, we're not – they're not rational. We don't know how they came from. So even though it's like pretty crazy, I think they're right. I think it's a problem, and I don't think we should just keep going off willy-nilly.
7: For those of you that aren't going to read this book, I want to give you just an outline of kind of what it talks about. Does that sound okay?
9: Do it, yes. Please do, so that no one has to read this book.
7: So part one, it's got three parts. Part one, they just want you to be thinking about what intelligence is and why we could talk about something like machines as intelligent. Part two, they imagine how AI will kill us and they kind of create a fictional story about how it might go. And their idea is like, it might not happen like this, but based on what we know, it could happen like this. And so whatever.
9: Or in a lot of other ways.
7: Exactly. Whatever, all the variations it could go, they will have some type of chain reaction effect that's kind of
9: like
7: this.
9: And they're plausible.
7: And then part three is responding to the problem. Can I just do some passage work here? I feel
9: Please do.
7: I'm always trying to avoid teaching the book like this is like a class, but here we are, right? So they want to say, if we think about intelligence like this, and this is a quote from the book, in our view, intelligence is about two fundamental types of work, the work of predicting the world and the work of steering. Prediction is guessing what you will see or hear or touch before you sense it. Steering is about finding actions that lead to some chosen outcome. So they want to say, we're talking about intelligence like this. And I'm like, you know, me. Humans are so much more than that. You didn't even mention art or love. You're right.
9: I want to think that.
7: But this is what they're saying. This is what makes humans better creatures than everyone else. And they do have this real what do you call it, like animalistic approach mm-hmm. to humanity. Mm-hmm. Like the reason we're better than other species on the planet is because we have a high prediction of capacity mm-hmm. and a high steering capacity.
9: And we did stop nuclear, you know, a nuclear
7: Armageddon. We got one feather in our cap so far. We did do that.
9: Mm-hmm.
7: We created the means to destroy the world and we didn't use it.
9: Yes.
7: Good job, humans.
9: Mm-hmm.
7: Then they talk about what we're talking about when we talk about superhuman intelligence.
9: Right.
7: So there's like – there's AIs that can do – like artificial intelligence that can do some predicting, some steering, but not well.
9: And they're not powerful enough yet.
7: So they say – but in using the term superintelligence, we mean a mind much more capable than any human at almost every sort of steering and prediction problem.
9: Mm-hmm.
7: Right? Like that's the point they want to say is – what if you create a force, you know, a mind like a machine, right, that is way better at predicting than you and way better at steering towards that thing?
9: And it could be 2 years, it could be 10 years, but the leap that we have to make to get to that has already – they've already made that big of a leap without planning on it.
7: Yes.
9: In the AIs, you know, that could do
7: and that's the terrifying
9: gene sequencing or whatever that thing was, protein.
7: Yes. And that's the terrifying thing.
9: You're like,
7: is because what they say is we actually don't know how AI works.
9: They don't know how it works.
7: What we know is that we've made something that can do the thing we want it to do, but we can't explain piece by piece.
9: Yeah. How do you like that everything it does, it translates into a computer language and translates it back before we even know what's happening? Freaky.
7: But this idea is they use this idea of like AI is not built, it's grown.
9: It's grown.
7: Clearly someone just figured out how to make the mechanics work in this way to create this end. And they're like, no, actually, if we were to like break open AI, mm-hmm. like how it works and try to print it down, a human could not process all of the information that's going through on that point. So I think that's a really important point there, right? No real content warning here other than if you get down on facing the end of humanity, I would say, right? That would mm-hmm. be a mm-hmm. – this is not the book for you.
9: Yeah, if that's
7: okay, where do you put this on your shelf, Case?
9: Boring book for me, but I care about this and I'm worried.
7: That's good. I like that. My shelf would be something on the like – I don't read stuff like this, and so it's kind of like a weird book, but one that I'm happy to tell people, like, yeah, you should read that because it's a weird, daunting thing to think on that scale for a minute,
9: mm-hmm.
7: especially when you don't have any – it doesn't seem like you have any power in that conversation.
9: Yeah, and it does end by telling us kind of what politicians could do, what programmers can do, what people can do.
7: Yeah.
9: Not much.
7: Yeah, no.
9: But,
7: all right, Eliezer Yudkowsky and Nate Soares, you've been proofread.
9: We are hastening the end of the human age. I'm sorry, but that is...
7: Look at me laugh at that.
9: Maybe what's going to happen. We laugh about it now.
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22: BBC News with David Harper. An unprecedented heat wave affecting much of Western Europe has seen a series of all-time temperature highs. France experienced its hottest day ever just 24 hours after a record standing almost 80 years was broken. New heat records for June have been set in Britain and Spain. The effects are being worsened by buildings and infrastructure ill-designed to cope with such high temperatures. Baroness Brown, a lead advisor to the British government on climate change, told the BBC that adaptation was crucial.
23: At the moment, in a really hot summer, and it looks like this is going to be a really hot summer, we see something like 3,000 people dying from heat-related causes. If we don't do more, by the time we get to 2050, where we'll see summers regularly over 40 degrees, and they may reach high temperatures of 45 degrees, for example, we could see up to 10,000 heat-related deaths. If we want to make a priority to stop that from happening, then government needs to invest.
22: The US Secretary of State Marco Rubio has stressed to Gulf allies that Washington will not do anything to jeopardize their security in its talks with Iran. During the recent conflict, Iran repeatedly attacked US military installations in neighboring states across the Middle East. Speaking in Kuwait, he was seeking to reassure allies who view a proposed peace deal with Iran as too soft.
24: We have troop presence in these countries. We have assets in these countries. The security insurances lie in the fact that these, we don't even have to talk about that because they know it's true. They know we've been there with them and they've been there with us. We have people there. We have people on the ground constantly working with them. We have air defenses embedded with them. We have aircraft in these countries. I didn't sense any doubts about our security assurances because they're real. They're not promises. They're actual.
22: Zimbabwe's Senate has overwhelmingly approved a bill that will allow President Emmerson Mnangagwa to stay in office until 2030. The bill also includes provision for the president to be elected by parliament rather than by direct popular vote. Supporters of the constitutional amendment, which will become law once signed by Mr. Mnangagwa, say it will strengthen accountability and foster political stability. Opponents say it is just a blatant ruse by the president to hold on to power. The 83-year-old leader ousted his predecessor Robert Mugabe after a military coup in 2017. Colombia's left-wing presidential candidate Iván Cepeda has conceded the presidential election to the conservative Abelardo de la Esperaeo. Mr. Cepeda lost Sunday's runoff by less than one percentage point, Amber Asenet-Irajan reports.
25: Iván Cepeda said he would accept the election result and would exercise a democratic, vigilant and constructive opposition. However, he criticized what he said was foreign interference, referring to the U.S. President Donald Trump's endorsement of his opponent in the race. Mr. Cepeda is an ally of the current president, Gustavo Petro, who has alleged electoral fraud. However, an EU election observer mission to Colombia said it detected no irregularities in the tightly fought contest.
26: How are you? Oh my gosh, it's so good to see you. I'm sorry it's been so long since we've gotten together. I have been so busy. I don't even have time to like get together like you guys do.
27: I know what you mean. I'm so glad I get to see you because honestly, I had my kids' championship game. Then I had to bake this cake for someone who had a baby, and so it needed to be three-tier, but I just, oh my gosh, I fit it in.
28: You guys, I have not slept in weeks with my husband training for his Ironman.
29: I remember when I did my second Ironman. That was,
26: I mean, yeah. Because you called me for advice, because from my fourth. Anyway, oh, I'm so glad he got into that. That's really cute.
19: Welcome to The Lisa Show, where we take a good look at life. And if we're being totally honest, we take a look at other people's lives as well. And that's what we're talking about, comparison. We all do it. How can we use that kind of comparison to help increase our self-care instead of beat ourselves up? Well, I brought in the Council of Moms, my friend Haley. She has an interesting insight on comparison that she learned on the set of a Hallmark movie. And now that I know that, I won't be able to watch Hallmark movies in the same way ever again. And do you know what you're looking for when you're scrolling mindlessly through Instagram? Well, we get to the answer on The Lisa Show. We're all kind of stuck in comparison. We talk about it all the time. We see on social media unrealistic claims of how we should look, how we should act, how much money we should have, how we show off. And it affects our bodies and our relationships and our parenting and everything. And we know that it's gotten out of control. And we get stuck in that loop of comparison. So knowing that there's a good and bad comparison, how can we go deeper than just the superficial in order to really take care of ourselves and the people we love? Welcome to the Council of Moms, where we solve life's lessons by telling you what not to do. Just kidding. But a little bit of truth. And with us today, we have...
28: Hi, I'm Haley Smith, and I have four kids. I have two adult children and two teenagers, and nobody needs me, and I don't know what my purpose is anymore.
19: Okay, good. So we're getting right into it. And also with us.
0: Yes. Hi, I'm Tanya Quinn. I have four kids, and I have a tween, a kid, and a toddler who thinks she knows everything.
19: Oh, so fun.
0: I'm definitely fun. Needed, and luckily I have a four-year-old to tell me what to do. And the fourth in the mix, he's already taken care of. He's in heaven, so he's great.
19: Yeah, so he's great. Thanks for being here on the council. And I want to ask you, in your many years just of living, not just motherhood, but just in your life, when you kind of sort of look around, in a general sense, how do you deal with comparison?
28: I have identical twin girls, and they're so funny. We've always tried really hard to not, you know, have there be comparisons between them, and they're funny. They're kind of like they really own that. They said they went into class one day. Their history teacher or something said, "So, which one of you is smarter?" And one of my girls just turned to him and looked him right in the face and said, "Seriously?"
19: Good.
28: Yes. And she said, and then he just got this like look on his face, and he was like, got red, and he's like, I'm sorry. And she's like, you should be.
19: Let's open up our textbook.
28: Yeah, so she set that down. We don't do that.
19: Yeah, good. So it's something that you're aware of in your mothering. What about with other people? When you look around at your life, how do you compare yourself to other people? First of all, like what's the measure, the ruler that you're using right now?
0: The worst ruler is the one when I get stuck comparing myself to what I think I'm supposed to look like.
19: Oh, you mean your ideal is?
0: Mm-hmm.
19: Yeah,
0: my
19: ideal version.
0: Imaginary self.
19: Oh, that's fun.
0: That's the worst comparison spot. Yeah. And so right now the struggle is putting it in the right context. I was just telling a friend we were comparing bodies because that's...
19: Oh, that's always a good time.
0: That's a safe path to go down.
19: And more on that later.
0: Right? I said, well, what body am I comparing it to? Because if we go back just a few hundred years, I'm a Renaissance queen.
19: Yeah.
0: Okay? I can afford bread.
19: Yeah.
0: I am someone
19: you want.
0: 1%. Yes. Elite.
19: Of the 1%.
0: And so, like... I'm just not in the right spot where someone would absolutely want to be painting.
19: Stop it. I want to paint.
0: Right?
19: You.
0: And so I just think that's my constant having to remind myself of, okay, you're comparing yourself, but is it to the right?
19: Is it constant? You use that word.
0: I think it has to be constant that I remind myself.
19: Ooh.
0: If I'm not on top of reminding myself of you birthed children, you moved that piece of furniture when your husband was out of town. Like, if I'm not being intentional about what I can do, it's very easy to remember what I can't.
19: Ooh, I love that.
0: So, yeah.
19: I mean, I hate that you do it.
0: Yeah.
19: But I love that you pointed it out as a way of, like, sometimes our comparisons aren't another person specifically, but they're this idealized version of ourselves, an expectation.
28: Oh, yeah, for sure. I think I cared more when I was had younger kids and I was in my 20s. Like, I was like wondering, like, I'm like, I don't know how to be a parent. I didn't, you know, read a lot of books on it. I'm just trying to figure it out. And yeah, just as my kids got older and as I got older, even though that's when social media came into play, I realized that that wasn't helpful. Like, I don't follow people on social media that I don't know, because then I don't necessarily know their journey. And it's a lot easier for me to compare myself to someone's, you know, best self. You know, with that saying, we compare our worst selves to someone else's best self that they put out there. And so I just don't choose to follow people that I don't know, and I don't know their journey. And then, honestly, I just don't really, like, care what everyone else is doing.
27: It's liberating.
28: It is. It is really liberating. I mean, I used to get hung up on, you know, I don't do all these fun, like, Pinterest-worthy things, and now I'm like, yeah, I don't care. I don't have time for that. And
27: do you everyone's ever care happy. About just a little bit?
28: Well, of course. I mean, every once in a while, you're just going to pile on yourself, right? And be like, oh, I don't know. Our Halloween could have been better if we
0: usually
28: carved
0: it's
28: a pumpkin.
0: Yeah.
26: I mean, my daughter actually said to me, she goes, remember when we used to carve pumpkins? And I was like, yeah, well.
0: Well, I live out east, and if you carve a pumpkin, it rots in 2 days. So we paint pumpkins. Yeah. So you can't get mad that you didn't carve a pumpkin, because it would rot.
26: But you can do the equivalent of paint. Carve a pumpkin for every month of the year.
0: Right, exactly.
26: Right, of like, why didn't we do this one thing? Yeah. I'll tell you what trips me up. Because usually I think, yeah, I don't even care. I have 5 kids. I'm having around the block. Mm-hmm. And I know about social media because I started raising kids without it. And then, like, I'm smart and I'm savvy. And I also have a good education. Listen, there are moments that trip me up. And usually it's associated with my grief. Yep. It's when something happens and I'm like, and that too, and it just reminds me of a dream that I won't ever get, a dream unfulfilled. So it doesn't necessarily always come from another person, but sometimes another person can unknowingly trip it.
0: Yep.
26: Like, this is the worst one. After my husband died, and I know I talk about this a lot, but this is where I live, so I'm just laying it out. This is. I wish I didn't have to use this example. After he died, and I would go for a run because I was running away from my problems. One time I saw an old man and an old woman holding hands and on a walk, and I was so mad.
0: How dare they?
26: Is that awful?
28: Yeah, no.
26: I was awful. Yeah. And I was like, they don't even know. They don't even know what they get that some of us don't get. And I'll find the same thing like doing like sometimes like with my kids and stuff like that, where I'll see someone who is just living their life and and they're not doing it to be like, look how great I am. Oh. They're just saying, look at my beautiful family. And I'll think, my family doesn't look like that.
28: Mm. Oh, okay. Yeah.
26: Do you know what I mean? And that to me is tricky because I might have gotten over, when I was younger, like the whole money thing and the whole being really like crafty and having things be beautiful and making wonderful meals that my children would eat. And like that ideal, I totally get. And I still think that that's really strong. And I was overconfident and thought, I'm so great. I'm so over that. I don't even care. And then smacked me in the face like a 2x4. Yep. Oh, but you care about this comparison. Oh, but you hate this one. And it was one that I had never thought about. So I do feel like it's a constant in life and that it has to be in check.
0: Yep. And that's why I compare to the ideal or the imaginary, because the times I get tripped up is when I find myself thinking about what was what could have been.
28: Yes.
0: These are imaginary.
26: They're not real.
0: They're not real. And so I have to constantly remind myself what is and what will be. And what is, it's okay then if it's imperfect, because at least I have a solid ground I'm standing on. Mm. And I have a starting point. If I wanted to change something or improve something. But
26: how did you get there, though?
0: A lot of crying.
26: I'm serious.
0: One, therapy.
26: Okay.
0: I absolutely love therapy. But two, having to really question and say things out loud. Because we think we know our thoughts, but I will constantly now have to say things out loud for just the other day, the thing that tripped me up was someone saying something. They saw my toddler and said, oh, you got her? Because we're standing near a curb in a parking lot of a church. There's no traffic. But, you know, they're like, oh, do you have eyes on her? Yeah, I do. But instantly my brain says, it's because she doesn't think you can keep your children safe.
26: Right.
0: Right. Like,
26: you feel in the dark.
0: You go so dark. Saying it out loud right now, it's just ridiculous. Of course, that's not her intention. And in the darkest moment, if for some reason that really was someone's thought, that's not me. I have no control over it. But I often have to practice saying to Tom, to my husband, okay, Tom, so I have to say this out loud.
26: Good for you.
0: And you have to tell me if it's real or not. And usually as I say it out loud, it's oh my goodness, I know that it's not real.
26: That's true.
0: I have to call things out.
26: That's funny.
0: Out loud.
26: A similar experience. Like I will, my sister is the one that I'll say out loud. She'll be like, how you doing? And I say, okay, so this is what my brain is telling me. Mm-hmm. And I say it out loud and she'll look at me and I'll say, I know it sounds crazy, but this is on loop. Mm-hmm. And I will tell her the phrases or the things. And it's usually like comparing like my past life with my life now, or like you said, with what somebody said. So they probably think this. And then I'll say, okay, I got it out. And she'll look at me and she'll go, okay, do you want me to tell you how stupid that is? Or do you want me
0: to... Do you
26: want to
0: say it or do you want me to say it?
26: What, like, because she doesn't know. And I go, I just needed to have it out with another person to witness it. So maybe there is something about just talking about it and not just like letting it ruminate.
0: Yeah. Shame, fear, all those things live in the dark.
26: Yeah.
0: And so when I can call it out, it instantly loses its power. You have no power over me. I'm an 80s baby. I can quote Labyrinth to you all day long.
26: It's wonderful.
0: Yeah.
26: We do learn our best life lessons through pop culture.
0: Yeah. And for the record, I know that woman was probably just...
26: It doesn't matter.
0: ...being a friendly mom with me. Like,
26: oh, yeah.
0: You know what I mean?
26: That's and not... also, I realize, because so many people have said so many stupid things to me, how many stupid things I've said.
0: Oh, yes. Mm-hmm.
26: So I always go, ooh, good one, Lisa. Like, we just talk, and sometimes we think about it, and sometimes we don't.
0: Yep.
26: And it can cause and trip up, like, kind of an overabundance of comparison and insecurities and things like that, and it cannot. Do you think that comparing like your situation, or whether that's your life, your job, your how you're living, how you do your grocery shopping, I mean anything, do you think that it can have that kind of comparison can have benefits for how well you take care of yourself? Ever?
0: Yes. I always have you on a pedestal.
26: I always think, stop, take me right off there.
0: You know, it's staying
26: I'm just
0: right
26: tap dancing going.
0: I love seeing hope of people, right? That that your children are older, you have kids in college. I look at Haley, I look at Lisa, and I look at these kids. They're making their way in life. And like, I still have some that are like deciding if they want to use the toilet or not. Like, we're still
26: right
0: in some of those. But, I use it as hope that I think, okay, we're going to get there. We're going to keep going along. It's going to be fine. And so there's time still.
26: Yeah, I think that if it is inspiring, I think sometimes looking around, I've gotten some of my best like life hacks or inspiration from just like sort of looking to side to side. Well, how does she do that? Well, what does she do? And so I think that there can be good ways to compare that actually help you better take care of yourself and your loved ones, for sure. I just feel like it's a very slippery slope. I feel like it has to be like, you have to be sort of vigilant on your filtering process.
0: Right.
26: Otherwise, you could take the best of her and then take the best of her and her and her, and not one human person could do all the things that the cumulative effect of the great things that your friends are doing could do in one day.
1: Well, I think it just depends on what your ultimate goal is, right? Because, like, for me, I grew up in a very dysfunctional household. So going into parenting, I'm like, I don't really have a great model for this. And so for me, it was like everything to kind of observe, you know, other people. And I'm an actress, so I'm always observing people anyway. Right. And, you know, and I would watch other people, like how they talk to their kids and what they did. And I would like, you know, steal things. And I'm like, wow, this really does work. It turns out like screaming at your children doesn't produce good results. And speaking to them very kindly and lovingly does yield great things. And so the more you practice it. And so those kinds of things that I, you know, it wasn't necessarily a comparison. I just feel like, you know, the best, sometimes imitation is the best
0: form of flattery.
1: And so I learned a lot from that, actually. And now I feel like it's a skill that I have used for so long that it's not like practice anymore. It's just like second nature. And I'm not being like, oh, you guys, I'm so good at this.
26: No, but isn't it so great when you surround yourself with friends who are like encouraging you to bring out the very best in you?
1: Yes.
26: Like that is the biggest life hack. That is the biggest parenting key. Right? Other people who are in it with you, who are cheerleaders for your kids and for their own kids.
1: Yes. And so if you're coming at the comparison from a positive place, then it's always a good comparison. It's just when you come at it from a negative, like, oh, I wish I could be like her, but I could never do that. Instead of being like, Oh, that's so great. She has so much success with
2: I'm
1: that.
2: Happy
1: I'm
2: going to
1: I'm so mm-hmm. happy for and I'm going to try that. And you know, and I think because I've played that game with my situation before. I love sci-fi. Yeah. You know, so you were talking about earlier. I've sat there before and seen like the alternate universe of my life if everyone in my life had done these things differently that I wanted them to do when I was the grand puppet master. But of course, that's not how it works. And it's just not helpful to go down that path. And so
2: it's actually like a recipe to make me miserable.
1: Exactly.
2: I've lived in that. Well, in my real life, this is what's happening and this is what I'm doing today. Mm-hmm. But in this life, I'm doing this. And that no joy, no happiness, mm-hmm. only misery comes from that. That's hard.
0: Because you also don't get to say in that imaginary world what other struggles you'd have as well.
2: No.
0: So,
2: because everything's perfect.
0: Everything's perfect in it.
2: Yeah, it's not real.
0: But you used really good key words. I think it's really good when you're noticing words like I wish or I could, like just feathery words.
2: I also feel like you guys are really good at using humor as a way to realign.
0: Oh, yeah. But my kids are onto it.
2: No!
0: Because, it's my coping mechanism is that I'll sing instead of yell.
2: That's
0: and they hear plenty of the yelling.
2: Oh, please give me an example.
0: I'm very good at apologizing. I'm very good at modeling what it's like to apologize. Good I lost my cool there. This is what apologizing looks like. But yes, my kids absolutely, when they hear me say, you were supposed to empty the dishwasher, not run away. They're like, oh no, Mom's singing again.
2: So every time they go see a musical, they just like start sweating.
0: My dream was to live a musical, and gosh dang it, I'm going to. If it's Sweeney Todd, it's still a musical.
1: So then what happens? Do they dance in and empty the dishwasher?
0: They say, I'll do it, just stop singing.
2: Which is always something. My kids say that to me many times. Stop singing, whatever you want.
0: And the four-year-old teenager says, Mom, just me sing.
2: I think one of the reasons we're drawn to comparison is what John Gottman and his research will say are bids. He has done a lot of research on couples and brought them into the sort of observation facilities and observed their home life and tried to decide like what made the difference between relationship masters and relationship disasters. And the long and short of it, and you really should look this up, take a little bit of a deeper dive. But my point in this comparison is that healthy couples constantly make and accept bids to connect. Always, all day long. And I think in all relationships we do this, in friendships, with neighbors, coworkers, with all the people that we interact with every day, we're making bids. And according to John Gottman and that research, you can choose to respond to a bid in three ways. Number one, you can turn towards or acknowledge the bid. Number two, you can turn away or ignore and miss the bid. Or number three, you can turn against or reject it by arguing or belittling the other person. So why does all this matter and what does it have to do with comparison? Well, our ability to move closer to people, to connect, creates foundations of trust where we really feel seen and heard, and that's an emotional connection, and we all need emotional connections. It's natural and normal to make these bids. How am I doing? Do you see me? Can I see you? That kind of stuff. We subconsciously keep track of every rejection and we internalize it. We become frustrated when we don't do that. And I think a lot of times, especially with social media, we are making bids to connect. We think on social media when we look at someone else, we're making bids with our comments, with our likes. We're asking for it when we post something, when we crave likes or comments. All of those kinds of things are bids. And what we are really asking for is connection here. And so sometimes that kind of comparison on how we doing and how are they doing affects how we see ourselves.
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28: Yeah, no, it's great. And like our marriage, you guys, like, oh, it's like better than ever. And like, look at this ring he just gave me the other day. Like,
27: I keep telling my husband, do something for yourself. He's like, no, honey, for you. I want you to go get a massage. I'm going to do the dishes. I'm putting the kids to bed.
28: That is so funny. I can't remember the last time my kids didn't put themselves to bed.
26: It's just crazy when your kids. Yes, my kids do.

0: that's my responsibility, I always say. Like, you're bringing that to them. They're not saying, oh, I'm better than you. You're inferring that. So there was one person that I follow on social media. I don't have her permission to say who it is. Although I probably could, and she wouldn't care. But I saw her posting, and it doesn't matter, right? Like, it's just somebody that you post on that is just, like, cooler than me, and of course, and, like, dresses really great, and her kids just seem magical and whimsical all the time and well-behaved, and her house is the coolest, and she lives in the coolest place, and she has the greatest, coolest career and the best marriage and all the things. And I just had followed her and realized that I was comparing myself to her of like, well, yeah, the reason why I don't do that is because this, and I don't have time for that, or, you know, whatever. And I just thought, she's not bringing this. She's just bringing joy of the good things in her life and trying to put good out there. So I actually had the opportunity to meet her one time, and I went up to her because I'm an extrovert, right? And I can't believe I did this. I'm actually really embarrassed that I did this, but sort of glad I did. But I went up to her and I was like, I know you get a lot of people coming up, but like, I actually really like you. I actually like your music. And I started singing one of her songs, and she started singing harmony with me on it. And that is sort of I know it sounds so dumb. Now that I'm saying it out loud, I'm like, why did I do that? Why do I have the impulse to do that? I don't know. I did it. And fast forward, we're actually friends in real life. Do we get together all the time? No. But do we see each other every once in a while and have real conversations about our real life? Yeah, we do. And that doesn't always happen. And I realize that this is a extreme example and how funny it is. But it's almost like I had to prove to myself, like, yeah, she's cool, but she's also like a real person. And this is in your head, Lisa. So, like, just take a step back and, you know, check yourself. And it's funny because now I have a real connection. And now when I'm scrolling through, you know, obviously I still follow her and I comment and I feel like I'm talking to a friend, which is great because then it adds to it. Even though our lives look super, super different, you know, it's easier for me to be happy about it when I see her. And it's easier to translate that to other accounts too that I follow that I think, oh, you know what? I wonder if I would be friends with her in real life. And that's kind of the measure that I do to follow people. And honestly, it has helped me like with the comparison because I just think we all have our stuff. We're all going through different things. We can be happy for each other's successes, right? Like, just like I want people to be happy for my successes, knowing that I've had huge losses, I need to extend that to someone else. And that's really helped me with comparison. Have your kids ever had an experience with that of like where they're constantly comparing themselves to somebody else? Or has there been like one person like that for you ever that you were constantly comparing yourself with, like that you think, oh, I'll never live up to what they're doing?
1: My favorite thing is when people are authentic and genuine. And that is what I try to do. So I just love it when I can get together with my friends and we just talk about like, I really screwed up at this, or I'm really bad at this. And we're all just kind of commiserating instead of being like, well, this week, you guys, I worked out 7 times and I put up my Christmas tree 10 weeks before everyone, you know, just, I'm just like, yeah, why, what? Like, nobody cares about that. That's why, like last year, my sister-in-law, who I've always looked up to, she's younger than me, I've always looked up to as someone who just has it all together. I'm like, I don't think she sleeps. She's always like on the ball. Her house is always organized. You know, like, it's great. Last year, I was talking to her and she's like, I didn't even decorate my tree this year. She goes, I put it up. And I never decorated it. And like I think my mind exploded. Cause like for me thinking of her, I was like, that
0: would never happen in her.
1: Are you okay? Yeah. I just felt, I was like, no, we're finally at a place where we can just be real with each other and just be honest and just be like, yeah, sometimes I don't have everything together and that's okay. Who cares?
0: It's so refreshing. Some people are good at it and some people are not. And I think that getting through the comparison is like getting past the sort of preliminary, oh, you seem like this type of person. Mm-hmm. How do you get that out of other people?
1: Humor. I try. I mean, some people are just, you cannot crack them. I mean, but you try.
0: Yeah. Haley's looking at me with wide eyes because we know a lot of the same people.
1: And you try and you try and you try and you're like, oh, I'm going to get him with this one thing.

0: it's like nothing. I got nothing. It's a or tough crowd.
1: Sometimes but you've said to me, Lisa, I'm going to get her tonight. You just watch. She's I'm going to do it.
2: Show me an imperfection. She's
1: gonna, yeah, like we're going to crack the code in a moment of vulnerability.
3: Oh. I don't do it on purpose, but I mess up so many times in my life that I'm just really good at making everyone feel comfortable because I'm like, listen, here's where I'm starting. You're winning, guys. Yeah. We just had this giant.
1: You're ahead.
3: Oh, we had this giant event put on for the women in our community, and I was so excited to see everybody. And I'm a caterer, yeah. And this is our worst nightmare as a caterer. Oh, no. We ran out of food.
0: Oh no!
3: It's like it was this nightmare to me.
0: Yeah.
3: But also, it was this incredible thing because it was. That more people came than we thought.
1: Yeah, it's good,
3: and
1: but
3: so
1: it's bad.
3: I had to get right on the mic and say, I'm so happy you're all here. We have the best problem. More of you came. We don't have enough food. We sent someone out. Of course we got more food. Of course nobody left hungry. Or
1: yeah.
3: Or guess what? They could go to McDonald's after.
1: Yeah.
3: It's fine.
1: Yeah.
3: They all are grown women. Okay. They know how to eat. But I think the fact that I'm trying to just be myself... And that because I mess up so often, there's no hiding it.
0: No, I love it.
2: I love that you
1: that's my
2: owned
1: favorite
2: it.
3: Give
1: kind
3: you
1: of
3: permission yeah. to just be yourself with me, mm-hmm. hopefully.
1: I yeah. do try to give like clear social cues from the first yeah. time that I meet somebody of like, I don't care about things
3: yeah.
1: that you might think I should care about.
3: Yeah.
1: Like, I care about this moment right here and now. Mm-hmm. Tell me about you, yourself. Like,
3: how are you doing today?
1: I'm not social climbing in this moment. I'm not going to ask you to do anything. Mm-hmm. I mean, I might ask you to be on the Council of Moms at some point, but...
3: I thought we were going to lunch.
1: Yeah, I know. Well, yeah. That's later. Later. Be patient.
3: I'm a grown woman. I'll find my bread. I can afford bread.
1: We can go to
3: bread.
1: McDonald's later.
3: I'm a Renaissance lady. I can afford bread.
2: Sonia, aren't you going to make us all catered
1: yeah.
2: lunch?
1: Yeah, you just said you were a caterer. Yep. No, but I just like to sort of lay it out. And I think of like, oh yeah, I don't care. Like, I don't care how many followers you have. I don't, like, are your kids in prison? Like, we can talk about that. I don't, yeah. it doesn't mean that I don't think that you're a bad
3: today?
1: Mom. Like, this is life. Like, I'm in it. Let's roll up our sleeves. What do you got?
3: Yes.
1: Who are you?
0: What's going on with your life? How can I help you? You have it on your office wall.
3: I do.
0: Comparison is the thief of joy. And vulnerability is a great comparison killer.
1: Sometimes life forces you to it.
3: Yeah.
1: Like when everything goes wrong, and I've been in those moments, and you just tell people,
3: mm-hmm.
1: like, this is what my life looks like now. And then they laugh, like, that's ridiculous. And you go,
3: yeah.
1: No, what are you going to do?
3: You laughed.
1: There, you laughed.
3: Reality.
1: At my reality. Okay, and I have said that out loud. And they're like, I know, I'm sorry. It just sounds so horrible.
3: Well,
1: and then you're like, that is my life. That's where I'm meeting you. Like, these bad things happened to me. I have accepted this reality for most of my day.
3: Mm-hmm.
1: Maybe 20 minutes a day, I let myself go. Now in my alternate reality. No, just kidding. Snap out of it. And like, so now what? Because I think we can all relate to those moments where you go to friends, you go to any sort of like social bid you're making for anyone, any connection is like, let us make this existence more enjoyable for each other in yeah. some way.
3: It's making things multidimensional because there's multiple sides to everything. And so even if it's as flat as a coin, there's always another side to the coin. And so often if I'm in a loop about my weakness, I have to think, well, what's the other side of that coin? Mm-hmm. So I'm a procrastinator. Great. I'm really good last minute. When you tell me we have a problem, we have to solve it right now. We do not have time to plan. We have to jump in. I'm like golden. That's when you get me at my best. But if you tell me we have 4 weeks to plan this, like, okay, talk to me in 3.5 weeks.
0: I'm the same way.
1: I am 4 weeks. We only have 4 weeks. I'll make a spreadsheet.
3: Okay.
1: All right. Yeah. And,
3: and that's why it takes
0: this
3: all
0: is
3: of
0: why
3: us.
0: Everyone has different gifts.
3: This is why we all have gifts. We have Lisa to make the spreadsheet, and then I'll come in 3.5 weeks later.
1: Color-coded.
0: I will show up the day of, and yes. I will be fun, and yes. I will be on.
3: And you will
0: that's
3: put,
0: what, yes. That's,
1: and you'll bring me Diet Coke.
0: For sure. Yeah. I love that you said, like, look at it from all sides. Make it three-dimensional, because I think that's the problem. We just look at people
1: yeah.
0: as two-dimensional, just one
3: you.
0: Side. And I, okay, so one time I did this Hallmark movie, mm-hmm. and I had never done a Hallmark movie before, and I played, like, a best friend. And I guess I didn't really get, I hadn't watched a lot of Hallmark movies. I know I'm in the minority. But I didn't really get, like, what my you know, what I was doing with my character in the film. And then finally the director was like,
1: you're being too interesting.
0: We're just focused on the lead person. Like, you don't, all you do, everything's about her. And I was like, now I get it. I am a two-dimensional person that has no problems or thoughts or feelings. I just am there. I exist.
3: It's exactly why we want to put on Hallmark sometimes. Because I'm not, it's not knocking Hallmark.
0: No, I'm not.
3: Yeah.
0: No, it's pure
3: sometimes
0: escapism.
3: You need the two-dimensional because life is three-dimensional.
0: Yes, exactly. But I think sometimes we will look at people on social media or look at someone in our community and we will not look at all sides of them. We forget that they're a three-dimensional person and we're just seeing them as that Hallmark character. And like, must be nice to live in your Hallmark world. Well, that's just not true.
3: Like, I don't live in a
0: real
3: Hallmark
0: life.
3: World.
0: Yeah, it's not true in real life. Everybody has something and you just have to... You know, either if you can't crack them with your jokes, then you just have to give them the benefit of the doubt and go, oh, I'm sure she just, you know, I'm sure there's something.
1: Everybody's got
0: I'm
1: something.
0: I'm sure there's, I don't know, she doesn't clean the bottom of her toilet. I don't know.
3: And
0: there's
3: I love that you've gotten to the point in life where you're saying you don't care. And I think I have to still remind myself of, it's not about me. Like, it's usually not about you. If someone says something or sometimes it's just unintentional. They have no idea what they're saying. Yeah. And B,
1: people get nervous and they say stuff.
3: They're thinking about their own life and their own problems.
0: Yeah.
3: They are not thinking about.
0: I'm still a people pleaser though, Tanya. Yes. So I'm still working on that. Like I've kind of been more able to let go of like, I don't care what everybody else is doing. I know what's best for my kids, whatever.
1: Right.
0: But I'll still fall into that trap of like, I don't want them to like me, but you know, that's for another time.
1: That's for another show.
0: Yeah.
1: No, I appreciate your vulnerability. I do think that humor is a great way to do it. If you can't, it's that authenticity of just saying, this is just trying not to be something you're not.
3: Yep.
1: Takes a lot of self-acceptance.
3: Well, before I came here, I went to visit the grave of my child, right? And it was funny because then a little toddler friend asked, so are you going to cry? You betcha. Of course I'm going to cry. She's like, what kind of cry?
0: Well,
3: I'm going to cry happy. I'm going to cry sad. I'll cry funny. She said, have you ever had a hair cry? I was like, we probably all had a hair cry.
1: What's a hair cry?
3: I don't know.
1: Like, where you shave
3: your hair? But I'm sure I've had it.
1: I know.
3: I've gone through every length of hair. The mornings I wake up and I look like Kramer. Because it's curly and it's just like up. So it's just like, this is a Kramer day. And I tell my husband and he says, nope, it looks the same. So every day I look like Kramer? Is that what you're telling me?
0: But I love that she asked you that. Wouldn't you just love your friend? Like if I said, Tanya, are you going to have a cry? Are you going to have a hair? What kind of cry?
3: I'm going to have a good
0: hair cry. Lisa, what kind of cry did you have?
1: I'm going to have the cry where I can cry and keep my eye makeup on.
3: Yes.
1: I know how to manipulate my tears.
3: Yes.
1: You guys, I don't think I've ever told anyone.
3: I've learned.
1: I know how to manipulate my tears and be able to get them out of my eyes onto a tissue and still keep my mascara on.
0: Oh,
1: well, and I feel like...
3: It's a skill.
1: It's a
3: every skill takes practice.
0: And now I have to learn that. Now I'm comparing myself to Lisa Valentine Clark because I don't know
1: how. You just got to put in 10,000 hours, like Malcolm Gladwell says, of crying.
3: Yep.
1: And then you'll be an expert like Mean Tanya.
3: You're a true outlier.
0: Yep.
1: See, you get it? This is all my life, and it's all part of the complete package.
3: Yep. And everybody loves the rainbow. I mean, it is no coincidence that the rainbow is an image across all groups
1: of
3: hope.
1: Great.
3: And it's because science, right, teaches us that you have to have rain and light for a rainbow to exist. You cannot just have a happy thing or just rain. You have to have both. And so it doesn't help when I try to say, okay, I'm going to compartmentalize. I'm going to have my grief later and my happiness now.
1: Now
3: I'm just going to have it both. I'll have a happy and sad.
1: I think that's really beautiful.
0: That's awesome.
1: I want to end on that because I don't think I could say anything past that. See, I've already ruined it.
0: That was beautiful.
1: I want to validate you. Think about that for a long time. Part of you is always looking around comparing whether you like it or not. I think it's unavoidable. It's the same thing that lets you put yourself in someone else's shoes. So while some days you wish maybe you could turn it off,
4: Not all comparison is bad. It's part of the same tool set that helps us become more sensitive to other people. You hear an insensitive comment, you make a mental note to not be that person. I do it with my kids all the time when they're saying, well, so-and-so did this and this happens, and we talk it through and I say, well, why does it bother you? And they come to a conclusion and then it reveals what their values are. Oh yeah, I don't want to be that like that. I want to be honest. I want to be trustworthy. I want to be kind. These are great things to be able to look for an internal change. When we compare ourselves superficially, it makes us feel lacking. When we go a little bit deeper, we get to know each other, we have those kinds of connection. That kind of comparison becomes a little bit more productive when people are making bids for connection. And when we're making bids for connection, if we can answer each other in an honest, authentic way, we're going to be okay.
0: One of the reasons I was up all night, I was helping my daughter with her application to Harvard. I mean, it's all her. Like,
3: that's so great that she applied. Because we just had to like, well, which of these scholarships do we choose, you know? But I just, good for her going after something.
0: It's so hard.
3: It hurts so bad. It hurts so bad.
0: Oh my gosh. It hurts so bad.
2: And that's improv.
4: Zing. And who knows if we can use it or not, but I... You're listening to The Lisa Show. We'll be right back.
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0: In this season, we're talking so much about self-care and different aspects of it. I want to know, what self-care have you tried that just did not work?
1: I tried acupuncture once.
0: Yeah.
1: Does that count?
0: Yeah, totally. Why did you try it in the first place?
1: I had lower back pain, and I had a chiropractor that I went to, and it was okay, but I thought, it's just a period of time where it was really uncomfortable, and I thought, I want to try something different and see if maybe that helps alleviate the pain. Mm-hmm. And, you know, it's a little bit weird because it was in my lower back, so I'm sans clothes, and it was like if – it just felt like someone was...
0: Did you just say, sans clothes?
1: Yeah.
0: You just naked?
1: Yeah.
0: Okay, cool. Continue.
1: This is a family podcast.
0: Yeah. So,
1: but it felt like someone was blowing blow darts. Like it was like a...
0: Oh.
1: It was just like a... I'm showing you. But it was like just kind of a sharp flick into my back. And
2: they
1: was
2: were
1: like...
2: flicking you with rubber bands.
1: Yeah, it's kind of what it felt like. And no change came from it. So I tried it a couple of times, and I really wanted it to work. You know, you've got, like, the New Age music playing, and
0: totally.
1: I think there was a candle,
0: yeah.
1: And I thought, this is going to be – it was so nice as an atmosphere that I thought, well, I don't feel any physically different, but I'm going to go one more time just to make sure. And it didn't –
0: I'm going to give it the old college track.
1: Yeah, and it didn't change anything. So I was kind of sad because I thought, oh, this could be a really good way to – and I've heard other people where it's worked for them. I thought, this will be great, and it was – nothing. Failed miserably, and I was sad.
0: Everybody's got their own thing, right?
1: For sure.
0: Like, mm-hmm. I would, you know, I hardly ever get pedicures, but I, like, love it, right? Like,
1: yeah.
0: I think, oh, that would be so great. And one of my friends, Rebecca, was really stressed out, and I was like, you got to get a pedicure. And she's like, I would rather die. It is like torture. It's like, for her, it's, I don't want anybody touching my feet when they scrub your heel. And I'm like, oh, I love that part. You get all the dead skin off. She's like, no, it is torture. It is the opposite. And spending all that money and time just, you know, it has a mental block for her.
2: Mm-hmm.
0: And it's funny, all the weird, you know, things mm-hmm. that are out there that you can try. I have my friend Sadie's trying to get me to do the cold plunge.
1: Oh.
0: She's like, listen, this is how I do self-care. She's got a ton of little kids, right? And she's like Mother Earth. And I just want to be like her, but I am not her. You know, I want to be, but it's so hard. She's like, no, I go into this, you know, ice water, basically. It's at a certain temperature and it's a certain da da da. She's like, it shocks your system. And she sent me articles about how it helps with depression and anxiety and mood. And like, I believe everything she's saying. I tried the other day to I was taking a shower, which is scalding hot at all times.
1: Absolutely.
0: And I was like, maybe I could just make it lukewarm and then I could get up to cold and then I'd get the same effect. Nope. I'd get the same effect. Like, I want to.
2: Yeah.
0: I want to love it, though, and
1: yeah.
0: I don't know what that is.
1: Yeah.
2: I don't like public exercise.
0: Okay.
2: You know, like how people are like, I go to the gym. That's
0: yeah.
2: my place. That's my thing. Or I go to my class. You know, I go to my Zumba or I go to whatever. I don't like publicly exercising. To me, it's too, I don't know, too many other things. It's distracting. I'm a social person.
0: Yeah.
2: So then I'm like, can we just like chat and make jokes instead? That's me. I'm on the back row making jokes about what's happening and distracting people and not really exercising.
0: Right. It just
2: when I've gone to
0: work.
2: Like
0: those
2: yeah.
0: endorphins won't come.
2: Yes. No. I've gone to classes and I really am. I just like I'm making like oh this I'm making up silly like dumb dance moves and I'm just so public exercise is not that one doesn't work for me.
0: Yeah. Isn't that funny?
2: Yeah.
1: We've never been on a cruise. Never. And
0: okay,
1: I think a lot of people
0: I've never been on a cruise and that is like the quintessential. Everyone's like you should go.
1: Mm-hmm. Yeah.
0: You would love it.
1: Mm-hmm. Yeah.
0: I don't know if I would, and it's
1: same.
0: A lot of money to find
1: yeah,
0: out.
1: Yeah. Right, exactly.
0: It's not like picking up knitting.
1: I also have. I feel like I need to be willing. I feel like I need to be willing to put on about 20 pounds because I'm sure I will
2: that's
1: eat the whole
2: do.
1: Time because they're like food is constantly accessible, and I'm like, that's not good for me.
0: It just reminds me of that movie WALL-E. Where everybody
2: yes.
0: is just sitting around eating and drinking
1: yeah.
0: soda.
2: Yes,
0: and I'm like,
2: it's kind of terrifying.
0: In theory, it sounds great, but
1: yeah.
0: then like, but then
1: I'm
0: what?
1: Nervous enough. We've never. Taken a step towards doing it. Like, I'm like, oh, sometimes that sounds fun or whatever. And then I'm like, obviously not enough for me to look into it because we've just never done it. So I'm not convinced that that would be for me.
0: Yeah, I'm not convinced that typical self-care items will work, obviously, for everybody.
2: Yeah.
1: Right, right.
2: Well, and also there's like an idea that self-care is like a reward, right? Like, or it's like a break, you know, oh, I did all this thing and now I need to, like, basically it's like, rescuing. It's like, I'm at the end of my rope. Well, you better go do some self-care. But
0: right. Like you get to critical mass and then you break down and then you indulge and then start the cycle.
2: And then you start again and you're like, well, now just nose to the grindstone again.
1: Instead of weaving it together, right?
0: You know, I was having this discussion with my son, Miles, who is he's on the cusp of like the millennial Generation Z. So different generation than us. And I said, hey, what does self-care mean to you in your generation? And he said, well, he had a negative connotation of it. He's like, I feel like people in my generation use it as an excuse, say, to like they work, they get burned out or whatever, and they just use it as an excuse to stay home and eat ice cream in bed and not go to work. Like he said to me, that's what I think my generation thinks self-care is. But and I said, well, then what does that mean for you? And again, you know, he doesn't speak for a generation. Right. I'm certainly not trying to like throw an entire generation under the bus.
2: But it's his impression.
0: And he said, for me, self-care is more about habits. Like, so doing things I don't like to do because I know that they're good for me, like going to the gym and exercising. I don't like it, but I know that that is taking care of myself and that I like how I feel later about doing it or getting enough sleep. Like those two things are like huge self-care things for me. And anyway, I didn't expect that answer. I was very surprised.
2: It's very mature. You have a very mature son.
0: Well, yeah. I don't know.
1: That generation should be lucky to have Miles speaking for them.
0: I was going to say, I think he should speak for that generation.
2: Sure.
0: But like, yeah, it's still like a lot of paperwork needs to be done to get to that kind of level of spokesperson. So,
2: I think, what he's describing is more like sustainable. It's making lifestyle more sustainable.
0: Okay. On the flip side of that, though, too, like I work, my producer, McKay, is in a different generation, and he has actually modeled really great self-care in a different way, like with boundaries. And I'm laughing only because I'm his boss. Like when it's appropriate to like text and have like work conversations, and when to do it like you know, during business hours and that kind of stuff. And to me, and I just read an article too in, I believe it was in the Washington Post, that talked about how the younger generation is better at that, because the whole idea is you don't just work, hello Generation X, until you burn out. Like it's never enough, all hours, always hustling, lean in like crazy.
1: Yeah.
0: You just work all the time, hustle culture. It's a reaction to that, of to take a step back and say you should be able to live a life that and have a career where you are not needing to burn out and then rest. And then go at a lightning speed and then rest and repeat. Instead, it should be sustainable.
1: Yeah. So you're not just putting everything into work, but you are putting energy into, you know, physical well-being, into emotional well-being, into spiritual well-being. Like they're all kind of connected areas, instead of there's work and then there's everything else. And when I'm working, I shouldn't be having to do everything else, or it would be a luxury to be able to do everything else, but really those worlds can be woven together.
0: It's a better life.
2: But like you're saying, even this idea of having boundaries about, because I think it's a lot of people who do work from home, then it becomes very blurry. You never leave the office because it's at home with you. I can work anytime, and now I am working anytime. So I think what you're talking about is these emotional or time boundaries within a person's head, right? To say, I'm not going to send that email right now because I'm at home, quote, in air quotes, as opposed to I'm at work, in air quotes.
0: Yeah.
2: Right? So it's kind of like trying to help home time be home time that is separate. And that's the thing. Like when people were working in the office all day and the computer stayed in the office, then work stayed in the office. And then when the computer came home from the office, suddenly then it was like, oh, I could just send this email, and then it's 9 o'clock at night and you're like, why? I wouldn't be at my office right now. Why am I at my computer right now?
0: Well, and it's also, too, like how society and how different generations, too, value work. So I know something that I don't know if I'll ever be cured of this, to be honest, as Generation X, where, like, I am a recovering perfectionist, right, which is its own thing. But also, I get great value in my identity by what I accomplish, right? Like, and it's not just at work. It's like, oh, my house is clean. You know, my kids are fed and happy. I did a good job at work today.
1: Gold star.
0: Kind of like that mentality, so that the more you do and produce or accomplish, the more productive you are. How many times at the end of the day do I write out a list and like, look at all the things I did?
1: Yeah.
2: And isn't that a funny word to use to describe a person? Being productive.
0: She is so productive.
2: You guys, I was so productive today. It's like,
0: am I a
2: producer? Like, yeah. It feels like part of a machine or something.
0: But being able to take a step back,
2: yes,
0: and look at that and go, okay, so I like to do that. I do come from a hustle culture. I get a thrill from it. It might not be the healthiest way to live. Mm-hmm. But as long as I'm aware of it, like a treating yourself is great. And that is separate than, in my mind, to self-care.
2: Yes. Yeah. Well, and I think that hustle culture, or even that I was productive today, speaks to the meritocracy, where our worth is attached to how much we know, or how much we do, or what we accomplish, or what we do for work, or how many hours we spend, or how much we're killing ourselves for a work, right? And that can be like, people kind of wear that as a badge of honor sometimes, or that's how they judge their own worth, and which is dangerous. Like we really need to back up and say, I'm a person, and my worth comes from the fact that I exist. The fact that God made me. So that
0: I have a divine nature that is independent on what I do.
2: Exactly.
0: How I perform.
2: Exactly. Because think of even just the mental health ramifications, right?
0: Totally.
2: Or like, I'm sick and I can't do things. What am I worth? What good am I, right? So like there has to be that thing. And maybe that also ties into self-care, which is, because I am from God, because I matter just how I am, then I need to take care of me. Who I am. And it's not because I wore myself out from a job,
0: right,
2: that now I finally need to take care of myself and nurse myself back to health so I can go wear myself out again. It's more, because I matter and because my vessel matters, I need to take care of myself, and it will help me to do the work that I
0: have a
2: greater
0: capacity to help other people,
2: exactly,
0: to be happy, to
2: do these other things that feel engaging to me, that feel sustaining, that feel exciting
1: that
2: to me.
1: Yeah. Yeah. I have a friend that, every time we catch up, I'm getting a resume. I'm getting a list of all the things that he's done.
0: Well, and when we meet somebody, what do you do for a living?
1: Yeah. Mm-hmm.
0: And that's right where we start off to like, okay, you're going to judge me in the first 5 minutes by how I respond to that.
1: Yeah.
0: Yeah, it's crazy.
1: It's weird. Mm-hmm. It was even at his own kid's wedding. I was like, how are you feeling? Like, you know, it's a big day, whatever. Well, I was up late working on this report, blah, blah. And it was like, you should not even be thinking about that today, but it's such a, just how he's wired and is very aware of, am I measuring up?
0: We're all influenced by that to some degree.
1: To some degree, absolutely.
0: Right.
1: Absolutely.
0: And I think we're getting a little bit better generationally. And I find, like, when I talked especially to, like, younger people, that makes me sound
2: when I talk to the young folks,
0: but younger people, instead of saying, so what do you do for a living or whatever, I think, what is your life look like right now, mm-hmm, or what are you interested in, mm-hmm, right now? You know, that to me then
1: brings up a lot of fascinating answers.
0: Yeah,
1: right?
0: I think it's a more interesting way to start a conversation.
1: Yeah.
2: And some of it I think is generational. Some of it I think is family culture, what you come from, because you can totally see people who that's how they feel like they're judged, or maybe that's why they're doing their job is because, well, this is what my parents expect, or that's just how they run. This is how our family runs.
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6: I'm Julie Rose. 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
11: BBC News with Neil Nunes. An unprecedented heat wave affecting much of Western Europe has seen a series of all-time temperature highs. France experienced its hottest day ever just 24 hours after a record standing almost 80 years was broken. New heat records for June have been set in Britain and Spain. The BBC's Pierre-Antoine Denis is in Antibes in southern France.
12: People here have really started to realize in the last few days that it is going to be the new normal indeed, simply because this shouldn't be happening in June. There's been record temperatures in France over the last few days. There have been already deaths as a result of these heat waves. Just 4 or 5 days of heat waves have resulted to over 40 deaths across the country, a 40% surge in admission to hospital, a 50% surge in calls to the emergency services.
11: The U.S. Secretary of State Marco Rubio has stressed to Gulf allies that Washington will not do anything to jeopardize their security in its talks with Iran. Speaking in Kuwait, Mr. Rubio was seeking to reassure allies who view a proposed peace deal with Iran as too soft. Mr. Rubio also said the Strait of Hormuz would be opened without tolls.
13: When we mean open the straits, we mean open the straits free in international waterways. Not only will every country in the Gulf region be supportive, probably with the exception of Iran, but all the GCC members will be supportive, but the whole world will be supportive. I know of no country on the planet that supports tolling or a fee for the use of the straits.
11: Zimbabwe's Senate has overwhelmingly approved a bill that will allow President Emmerson Mnangagwa to stay in office until 2030. The details from Alice Adderley.
14: As well as extending the presidential term by 2 years, the bill includes provision for him to be elected by parliament rather than by direct popular vote. Supporters of the constitutional amendment, which will become law once signed by Mr. Mnangagwa, say it will strengthen accountability and foster political stability. Opponents say it's just a blatant ruse by the president to hold on to power. 83-year-old Mr. Mnangagwa ousted his predecessor Robert Mugabe after a military coup in 2017.
11: A Moscow court has jailed the deputy leader of Russia's liberal Yabloko party, Maxim Kruklov, for 7 years after convicting him of spreading lies about the Russian army. He was arrested last year over two social media posts from 2022, the year the Kremlin began its large-scale invasion of Ukraine. In one post, Mr. Kruklov referred to events in the town of Bucha, north of Kyiv, where Russian forces are accused of carrying out the mass killings of civilians. This is the World News from the BBC.
15: Something that I'm always amazed every time I land in the United States is how visible religion is.
16: Everybody has their individual right to express their own religion, as long as they don't infringe upon the rights of others. That's really what it's about, right?
17: Martin Luther King often said he wanted America to become a Christian nation. And what did that mean for him? It meant loving one's neighbor, caring for the least of these. Once your human dignity is respected, there's a time then to lay down your rights to serve others, right? All of these kinds of things were important to his vision of what it means to be a Christian nation.
18: I'm Julie Rose, and this is Top of Mind. I have been a radio journalist for 2 decades, but a few years ago, I found myself avoiding the news for long stretches because of how depressing and divisive it all seems. I still wanted to be informed and engaged on important issues, though, and I figured I couldn't be alone in that. So we created this podcast. Each episode, we tackle one tough topic in a way that will challenge you, help you feel more empathy, and empower you to become a better citizen, a kinder neighbor, and a more effective advocate. Today, unpacking America's religious identity.
16: I spent from age 9 till I graduated from high school in Findlay, Ohio. And it was a very homogeneous area, you know, almost all white. A lot of people would say it looks like the Bible Belt in Louisiana. I'm Linda K. Wertheimer, and I am an independent journalist and the author of Faith Ed, Teaching About Religion in an Age of Intolerance. My family was the only Jewish family in our public school system. Very first week of school, in my fourth grade classroom, this woman comes into the classroom, and she's carrying what's called the flannel graph, which is used in a religious school. And she starts putting figures of Jesus and his disciples on it and starts telling us all the miracles that Jesus did and, you know, and how we should accept Jesus in our lives, and starts having us sing Jesus Loves Me. And I'm kind of sitting there going, well, I don't really know the words. It's not a very hard song. But I wasn't comfortable at all. I was like really sinking down in my chair. So she was doing this, I think from grades kindergarten through sixth grade every week. And she was paid for by a group of local churches. And my parents talked to the superintendent, and he was like, well, I can't really do anything about it because the school board wants it. And my parents decided not to fight because we were, like I said, you know, like we're the only Jewish family in this tiny area. My dad had just gotten a new job. They were kind of concerned about getting backlash. So they came up with a solution. And the solution was every week, this woman who I called the church lady came into our classroom, and I was excused and initially told to sit in this room the size of a storage closet, complained to my mom about that, and I got to go to the library. But the problem with that is, you know, what happens when you're the only one? All of the fourth grade students notice me walking out, and I was outed almost right away as the different kid, the Jewish kid, and the kids would come up to me, not all of them, but there was some that came up to me and they're like, well, why don't you stay when Mrs. Powell comes? That was her name. And I said, well, I'm Jewish. And at 9, I thought that explained everything, you know, because Jesus is not a part of our faith. We see him as another prophet, you know, another wise person. And I said, well, you're going to go to hell. That wasn't the only way in which my school district was promoting Christianity. Every Christmas, every Easter, they had religious assemblies at our school during the middle of the school day. They'd bring in a pastor who would say a prayer. And then there was the constantly having to sing the most religious Christmas carols every Christmas as well. It made me less willing to even identify as a Jew to kids who didn't know I was Jewish. I would say I've often felt a little bit ashamed to be who I was. I wouldn't wear a Jewish star even in the town. Later in life, I think it was at a high school reunion, and a number of classmates were surprised to hear how intense my feelings were, how different I felt, how isolating it was. They had no idea.
18: The United States, like more than half the countries in the world, is a secular nation. The government does not sponsor or favor a specific religion. Church and state are separate. But America's take on secularism is distinct because, for starters, we're a lot more church-going than all other wealthy secular nations. And while most secular nations guarantee citizens the right to freely worship, here in the United States, public expression of faith is not just constitutionally protected, it's also very socially acceptable.
19: whether it's wearing a religious symbol at work, displaying it on your lawn, or requesting a place for prayer in a government building, especially if your faith is Christianity. Two-thirds of Americans are Christian, after all. Jews are the next largest religious group at just 2% of the U.S. population. Muslims, Buddhists, and Hindus are about 1% each. So, technically, the United States has no official church, but we are culturally Christian. Consider Christmas. It's the only religious holiday in America that's also a federal holiday. Even with its sacred aspects stripped away, Christmas is still a universal day off so people can celebrate. Meanwhile, Yom Kippur, Eid al-Fitr, Vesak, or Diwali are all just regular work and school days. Today on Top of Mind, we're exploring what it means to be a secular nation that's religiously free and culturally Christian. How free do non-Christians in America really feel to freely express their faith? Why do many people of faith want America to be more Christian? And where did the crafters of the Constitution, most of whom were Christian themselves, intend to draw that line between the right to worship freely and the government's religious neutrality? Now, for more than a century, these questions have played out most prominently around public schools because they're government-funded, open to all, and responsible for shaping our kids. By the time the church lady was leading Linda K. Wertheimer's fourth grade class and singing Jesus Loves Me in the 1980s, the U.S. Supreme Court had established a consistent stance against most forms of mandatory religious instruction or worship in public schools.
16: You know, looking back, I wish my parents had been willing to say something. If they had gone to court, this would have been a slam dunk case at the time. But they were afraid.
19: The economy wasn't great. Her dad's job could have been at risk. And they'd experienced anti-Semitism.
16: When we were learning about the Holocaust in high school, this classmate whispered in my ear a slur about Jews and said, my grandfather was in the KKK, and if he were around, you know, he'd want to kill all the Jews. And I said nothing to the teacher because I felt like here my school is promoting all this Christianity, not acknowledging I exist in any way. They're not going to be empathetic if I say this kid just called me the K word.
19: There was also the time in high school.
16: I think I must have been a freshman and my brother was a junior in high school. And we woke up one morning and we think it was kids had swastika at our house and his car.
19: I imagine many of the folks in your community at the time would have said, look, the racial slurs, the anti-Semitism, that's wrong. That needs to stop. But what really is the harm if the kids sing about Jesus at Christmas? Or if they have a lesson every week or so where they mm-hmm. learn this stuff that, okay, so you don't believe in Jesus, but like, I mean, there's plenty of things we're learning in school. Like this is, and this matters to a lot of people in this community. So how is it really harming you?
16: What I would say is there's not one prayer that fits all. There's not one branch of Christianity that fits all. You know, you live in Utah where, you know, like the Mormon religion is different than some of the other Christian branches. Like Catholics would say the prayer that was said at the Christmas assembly is not one they would use. But what I would say is when they say, what is the harm? It divides us. It further divides us into people who believe in Jesus, people who don't, or people who believe in Jesus in this particular way and people believe in it that way. And we haven't even talked about the atheists and the agnostics, you know, which is a whole nother group. And the other thing I would say is, why should this be in a public school when you have your church? And there are temples and mosques. I want to make clear that there is a legal way to deal with religion in the public schools. You can teach about it, but don't preach it.
19: That message has been the primary focus of Linda K. Wertheimer's career as an independent journalist. And it's at the heart of her book, Faith Ed, Teaching About Religion in an Age of Intolerance.
16: And there are teachers doing fabulous work in world history classes, in geography classes all around the country. And there's also classes called Bible as Literature, Bible as History. There was one school I went to, it was an elementary school that taught about the world religions, and they would do interdisciplinary learning and they would do art and music and food and history. I think there has been a misunderstanding by many people that no religion is allowed in the public schools. And that is not true.
19: And Wertheimer thinks it's a huge missed opportunity when children are not taught about other religions.
16: It's really part of becoming religiously literate. Learning about world religions is a part about becoming a global citizen.
19: So if the preaching to the kids, like, this is, you know, this is how you should believe, this is why you should believe
16: right.
19: this particular thing.
16: Totally wrong.
19: But if we set that aside, what about just individuals being able to show up fully as who they are and express themselves? So would there have been a way for the children to, in your class, to talk about the baby Jesus because they're excited about Christmas and maybe sing some of those songs as their own personal expression of their faith?
16: That is a wonderful, wonderful question. So everybody has their individual right to express their own religion as long as they don't infringe upon the rights of others. That's really what it's about, right? So somebody, if a child wants to wear a cross to school, if they want to bring their Bible to school, that's fine. If they want to sit there at lunch and pray, which I'm sure many of them do, no problem. Can a kid say, I love baby Jesus in class? Yeah, if it's relevant.
19: Let's say it's a sharing time. Let's say it's a come up and talk to us about what you do at Christmas time.
16: Absolutely nothing wrong with that. There's nothing illegal about that.
19: Or to say, like, we're going to have a talent show around the holidays and a child wants to come sing What Child Is This or whatever, some, you know, Christian Christmas carol.
16: Fine.
19: Okay.
16: But whose decision is that? That's the child's decision. The difference is who's promoting it. So teachers can't lead kids in prayer, right? Teachers should not be promoting one religion over another. Can they sing Whose Child Is This at a concert in public school? Yes, they can. I would hope they would also include music that represents other faiths, even if everybody in the school is Christian.
19: What about a teacher who is an employee of the government?
16: So that gets a little trickier, but a teacher, there's actually been court rulings on that. But in general, if a teacher wants to wear a cross at school, wear a star at school, you know, wear a hijab and go pray in a prayer space privately, that's fine. It's just they shouldn't be proselytizing to the children.
19: Yeah.
16: And teachers have Bible study. There are teachers who will have Bible study in the morning before school starts together. That's legal.
19: Yeah.
16: They can do that.
19: They don't have to hide their religious identity, though.
16: No.
19: It's part
16: no
19: of their
16: does.
19: Job. So would that have made, you know, if the 9-year-old Linda in Findlay, Ohio, it comes time for the holiday music festival concert and all students are invited to present a song or choose something that they would present. You're the only Jewish kid in that school, would you even have felt confident enough to say, like, hey, we're gonna sing this Hanukkah song?
16: Absolutely not.
19: Okay.
16: I think it's a horrible idea. For a couple of things. First of all, Hanukkah and Christmas aren't always both in December. Sometimes Hanukkah's in November. Ramadan is not usually in December. The Hindu festival of Diwali is not usually in December. So it would be so wonderful if schools would get off that whole, we got to do a December holiday concert thing. In the ideal world, we would be using choir and band and other things as education when it comes to religious music. And there's beautiful sacred music that can be taught, but separated it from the idea of celebrating.
19: Hmm. So I'm actually kind of hearing you say that even if you do what many Christians dislike, which is strip the Christ out of Christmas, yeah. Have a holiday concert where you sing
16: That's
19: about
16: not gonna make anyone happy.
19: You sing about Santa Claus and you sing Jingle Bells. Like, this is a cultural holiday. Even that feels harmful to you.
16: It's not a cultural holiday. Some people will say that to you. Mm. It's not my holiday. It's Christmas, Christ. Miss,
19: yeah.
16: You know, it's about the birth of Jesus Christ. It's one of the most important Christian holidays, along with Easter. By the way, I'm a parent as well, and I have a child in public school who's now a junior in high school. And this very issue came up. Every year, they used to do a holiday concert as a fundraiser, and they called it a holiday concert. It was the December holiday concert. And they had been talking to me because I wrote the book, and I was like, you know, we all know what that holiday is that this concert's about. He said, yes, we do. And I said, there's nothing quote unquote illegal about it, especially because it sounds like they're doing all the secular songs anyway. Even if they were doing a mix, I think it would still be hard to say illegal. You know what? That goes on insensitive, insensitive and promoting one religion's holiday. And we talked, so now they do something called Winter at the Cinema, and they do Sleigh Ride, and they do some songs from Moana and actual movies for their Winter at the Cinema concerts, no longer called the holiday concert. And there's still, the choir still does the Messiah, you know, so there's still like a mix of views on how to handle the December dilemma. Mm. And it's not get rid of everything. It's find a way to do it in which you're teaching songs that maybe are really important to learn. Like Handel's Messiah admittedly is an absolutely gorgeous piece. I love it. It's a gorgeous piece of music. But if you don't do it in December and say you do it more like in November, and maybe you do it with some holy songs of some other faiths, and it becomes a lesson about sacred music of many different traditions, that's education versus celebrating.
19: And what value does that bring then to the students?
16: That brings, to me, that brings more value to the students because they're learning about religions other than their own. And I would love it if every kid, whether they're Christian, Jewish, Muslim, Sikh, Hindus, atheist, agnostic, can feel comfortable to be exactly who they are in their public school and not feel pressured to believe in something that conflicts with what they and their family believe in.
19: Linda K. Wertheimer is a journalist. She's author of Faith Ed, Teaching About Religion in an Age of Intolerance. Thank you so much for your time and for sharing your personal story today.
16: Thank you.
19: Now, Wertheimer's position is informed by her personal experience as a member of a religious minority in America, and also by case law that has, at least since the 1940s, established a fairly strict separation of church and state in the United States. But we happen to be in a moment when that line is shifting. In 2022, the U.S. Supreme Court ruled in favor of allowing some religious symbols on public property, allowing state subsidies for religious schools, and, most notably, allowing a high school football coach to pray at midfield after games. At least half a dozen state legislatures have since introduced bills to allow or encourage prayer in school or at school events. More than a dozen states have introduced measures to place religious chaplains in public schools. Louisiana lawmakers captured headlines with a new law to display the Ten Commandments in all public school and university classrooms. Oklahoma's state school superintendent has ordered all public school teachers to have a Bible in the classroom and teach from it. Both of those are being challenged in court. And Americans are split on whether all of this is good or not. According to a 2024 Pew Research survey, about half the public thinks conservative Christians have gone too far in trying to push their religious values in the government and public schools. The other half thinks it's secular liberals who've gone too far in trying to keep religious values out of those places. But the majority of us also say that religion is a force for good in society and lament that its influence is declining in American life. Most other secular Western countries don't hold religion in such high esteem. Partly that's because of our history.
15: Let's not forget that a lot of people had to leave Europe because of religious persecutions. And so in the United States, this idea was really to protect the people and their religious belief from the interference of the state because of your history. So the French actually is the other way around. We are suspicious towards religion.
19: So what can the famously secular French approach to religious freedom teach us about our own? I'm Julie Rose. 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
22: 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A.J. DeBonta is officially the first number one pick from BYU after being selected by the Wizards. 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
19: Rim Sarah Alouane is a French legal scholar who visits the U.S. often, and she finds the contrast startling.
15: Something that I'm always amazed every time I land in the United States is how visible religion is. You see headscarves, you see turbans, people wearing big crosses, small crosses, kippahs, and Christmas, of course, which is like another level of festivities, like you know how to do Christmas.
19: But it's the public expression of faith in official government settings that really amazes her.
15: I always think about crossing borders, actually, when you go, you know, cross immigration. And how sometimes you have an immigration officer who wears a headscarf. And it's not a problem. Or even at Congress, just having a congresswoman wearing a headscarf. Where even Republicans and Democrats changed the bylaw because it was like an old one that, you know, asked people to remove the hats. And they modified it so that the person who is Muslim can just do her job without having to give up on her beliefs. And it's quite amazing to see how easy it is.
19: And so in France, then, you won't see members of the French Congress wearing headscarves or turbans or Jewish head coverings or any of that, or even like very visible Christian signs as well.
15: No.
19: French law prohibits it.
15: So in France, we are a laic country.
19: Laic is the French word for secular.
15: It means that to ensure equality between citizens, between people, the state must remain neutral. And religion should not interfere with state affairs and vice versa.
19: Now, this should sound familiar because it's the same concept as the Establishment Clause of the U.S. Constitution. And France also guarantees religious freedom to its citizens. In fact, Rim Sarah Alouane thinks France and the U.S. are the most similar of all Western countries in their legal framework of secularism.
15: That actually separate, at least in theory, state and religious affairs. But we do have huge, massive differences in practice.
19: Like the fact that banning a U.S. government employee or elected official from wearing a religious head covering or a piece of jewelry would never fly.

0: Difference here. Roman Catholicism became the official religion of France in the 6th century. For hundreds of years, French kings answered to the Pope. Non-Catholics were persecuted and killed. The French Revolution in the 1700s was in part fueled by intense animosity toward the Catholic Church. And for centuries after, the Church worked to reinstate the monarchy against the will of the people. In 1905, France passed what's known as the Law on the Separation of Church and State, which cut all ties between Rome and the French government and instituted secularism, or laïcité, with an emphasis on keeping religious intrusion out of government affairs. Meanwhile, here in the United States,
1: there is this idea of a wall of separation between religion and the state. And this idea was really to protect the people and their religious belief from the abuse of the state, from the interference of the state, because of your history, really. Let's not forget that a lot of people had to leave Europe because of religious persecutions and somehow ended in North America. And really, American secularism is focused on shielding religion from government interference and allowing public expression of religion that is pretty visible.
0: Now, despite French suspicion toward religion and much lower church attendance compared to the U.S., France is still culturally Christian.
1: We probably have more or as many public holidays that are Christian holidays as Italy. You know, and it's amazing. All Saints, it's a holiday. What do we have? Christmas, of course. Easter, Pentecost, Ascension of Jesus Christ, Assumption of Mary.
0: So because of its Catholic heritage, France, somewhat ironically, has even more official Christian holidays than the far more publicly religious United States. But French public schools celebrate them only as cultural holidays, so Santa instead of Jesus, and students of other faiths can request their own holidays off.
1: As long as it does not disturb its studies. So if there is an exam, for example, that falls on, you know, religious holiday, the kid cannot miss the exam. So it is accommodating, but it's still very tricky. It creates inequality in between people who are not Christians and also have their own religious practices.
0: That inequality has become a flashpoint in France in recent decades, driven by a wave of Muslim immigrants from former French colonies in Africa. Islam has rapidly grown to the second largest religion in France and by far the most visible in public life. 1 in 10 French adults under the age of 50 today is Muslim, including Alouane, whose parents immigrated from Algeria. And she says racial fear has led to a reinterpretation of religious freedom laws.
1: Laïcité, I think, has been weaponized. So instead of simply protecting the state from religious influence, the modern interpretation of laïcité has become a legal ground for restricting religious freedom, particularly when it comes to the expression of faith, including in public.
0: Because it turns out the law protecting the individual right to religious expression has a loophole. It's guaranteed
1: as long as public order is not disturbed. And as you can imagine, public order can be kind of broadly understood, which obviously is easy to use to restrict religious freedom.
0: And this shift has happened quite quickly, says Alouane. When she was growing up in the 1990s, it wasn't really her religion that felt under attack.
1: Like until the 2000s, it was more about racism per se. The Arabs, quote and unquote. Oh, the Arabs are coming to our country and they steal French people's job, but at the same time, they're all on welfare.
0: But then 9/11 happened and the global war on terror.
1: And everybody started to discover this religion, Islam, and a law was proposed to ban conspicuous religious signs in public school.
0: That ban in 2004 applied to all public school teachers and students.
1: Of course, the target was really the Islamic headscarf. So this was the beginning of a never-ending story.
0: What is the threat that this visible religious garb poses according to the law?
1: It's a very good question, because in French history, schools are considered a sacred place for citizenry. This is where you build and create a future citizen who is going to eventually vote, right? So school is seen as a safe space that is supposed to remain neutral somehow, so that religion does not influence the future citizen which is completely different.

0: from the US, for example.
1: Right. Where in the US, the law prohibits religious proselytizing in public schools, but it's also not seen, religion isn't seen as being damaging to citizenry.
0: Absolutely.
1: The upshot is that according to the Pew Research Center, France now ranks higher than any other European country except Russia when it comes to both government restriction on religion and social hostility toward religious groups. It's now illegal in France for Muslim women to wear a full face covering, called a niqab, in public because the law considers that a disruption to public order and a threat to public safety. And in 2023, the French government extended the ban on headscarves in public schools to include wearing an abaya as well. That's the flowy dress that some Muslim women and girls wear over their clothing in public.
0: And to be honest, the one they're wearing are not even real abayas. They're just long dress bought from H&M. But the irony is, like, when a white non-Muslim wears the same dress, it's okay.
1: So what does it feel like then as a result to be a member of a religious minority in France?
0: It's exhausting. We are just actually closing each other into our own shell, and we are not going to survive in this globalized world. Because nowadays, we reached a point where we are third generation people born and raised in this country who do not know any other countries. Their great-grandparents came from somewhere, who are not just leaving the country. They go to the UK, they go to Germany, they go to Canada, they go to the United States. Many of them, again, highly educated. So we are talking about people who could make money in France and revenue to this country, who are living and who are not necessarily even like visible Muslims. Some are and some are not, who are just tired of this and who are like, okay, we are just going to bring our families, our knowledge, our expertise to countries that are not going to target us because of our religious belief. And of course, there is anti-Muslim racism in the United States. Absolutely. And yet, somehow, it is still less exhausting than what we have in France and in Europe. Everything is about security. Everything is about you are a potential threat to the nation. And this is exhausting.
1: Rim Sarah Alouan is a French legal scholar who studies religious freedom. So America is more tolerant of public religious expression than France and many other secular countries in Europe and Asia, particularly. But what did America's founders really have in mind when they set up this tension in the Constitution between protecting religious expression and keeping the country religiously neutral?
2: I think in many ways, this question, was America founded as a Christian nation, is kind of taking a 21st century question in our political debates and sort of superimposing it on founding fathers who were not necessarily asking it in that way.
1: That's next on Top of Mind from the BYU Radio Podcast Network. 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
2: My name is John Fia. I teach American history at Messiah University, and I am the author of Was America Founded as a Christian Nation? A Historical Introduction.
1: Messiah University is a private Christian school in Pennsylvania. Fia is an evangelical Christian, and he started looking into this question mainly because he had a lot of students coming to his history classes convinced the answer was yes, but the historical record is complicated.
2: It depends where you look, right? Because as soon as you start using the word nation, you're talking about the United States, right? Which doesn't really get formed until 1776. You know, you go up and down the Eastern Seaboard, you have very, very different settlements of English people. They all have different sensibilities about how to build a colony. They all have different religious beliefs. You know, you can find, say, in Massachusetts colony, now state, a constitution that has a religious establishment. In other words, there's a state church, an official church, the Congregational Church, which is the old Puritans, right? All your tax money that goes to religion goes to fund the Congregational Church, whether you're a member of that church or not. Same thing down in Virginia during the colonial period. You have an Anglican establishment. And then, thanks to people like Thomas Jefferson and James Madison, they create a state constitution that allows absolute religious freedom for all people without a state church. You go to Pennsylvania, you have a 1776 constitution that's written that requires people, in order to vote or to hold office, requires people to uphold the divine inspiration of the Old and New Testaments. So, you know, it's hard to argue that they want Christians running these colonies. So what I try to suggest is when we paint with broad strokes, we really kind of miss the complexity and the nuance of all these different colonies.
1: Was there a common feeling among Americans at the end of the Revolutionary War that, and among founders as well, that like God was in this somehow, that we won because God wants this to be a nation of Christian believers?
2: I think universally, many of the founding fathers believed this. When it then came to developing a nation, you know, you're going to see divisions among them. Some believe that God kind of ordained the independence movement so that we could have religious freedom, right? And everybody could worship freely. Others, especially kind of the more Calvinist wing, the descendants of the Puritans, Presbyterians in the middle colonies like New York and Pennsylvania, John Witherspoon, for example, the only clergy to sign the Declaration of Independence, they would have clearly wanted to privilege Christianity over other religions. They would want to privilege Protestantism over Catholicism, even. I mean, they were very anti-Catholic. You know, Jews weren't even on their radar screen. The number of Jews were so small that it wasn't even worth them considering. You know, there were some Muslims in the country as well at the time of the revolution, but they were almost entirely within the slave population, bringing over their Islamic beliefs from Africa.
1: So when it came time then to draft the Constitution of the United States, was this then a point of contention, of dissension?
2: Well, in the debates in the Constitutional Convention, which occurred in the summer of 1787, there was little debate about the role of religion. There's one reference to religion in the United States Constitution, and that is in Article 6, which says specifically there will be no test oath for holding federal office. In other words, you can't, you know, anybody can hold federal office regardless of their religion.
1: Which actually was something that some states had at the time, right?
2: Exactly. Yes. Massachusetts, Connecticut, Pennsylvania, a lot of them had religious tests. What's also really fascinating is that there was nothing in the Constitution that said that those states had to get rid of their test oath. So Massachusetts keeps its test oath and its established church all the way up until the 1830s, because it's not, you know, there's nothing that says that they have to get rid of it, right?
1: Okay, so are we saying then, could it be argued then that the founders didn't create the United States of America as an explicitly Christian nation because the states already had it in place, like it was sort of a foregone conclusion, like kind of an assumption that at least on the state level, that was sort of the way America was?
2: Not possibly. But again, the states were so, you know, they had different views on this, each state. You know, Virginia clearly wanted complete separation of church and state. James Madison was such a separationist, you know, that he didn't even want the federal, and this is from the Constitutional Convention debates, he didn't even want the Constitution to allow, you know, military chaplains or prayer at an opening Congress, right? And there were others who really pushed hard for some of these kinds of symbolic gestures towards that. It's not really until the First Amendment, which takes place after the Constitution is ratified, the Bill of Rights, the First Amendment being the first right in the Bill of Rights, where you begin to then see some more clarity on this. But again, none of this was overly controversial, right? The Bill of Rights, First Amendment would say there is no state church, or it's called the Establishment Clause. In other words, the government cannot promote one church over the others. And then, of course, there's the Free Exercise Clause in the First Amendment, which gives everybody the right to worship. So this creates this really kind of interesting scenario. So let's just take Pennsylvania, for example. The state of Pennsylvania, their state constitution says you cannot vote or hold office unless you believe in the divine inspiration of the Old and New Testaments, right? So Jews, for instance, who do not believe in the inspiration of the New Testament, could not vote or hold office in Pennsylvania. However, because of the First Amendment, they were allowed to worship freely. No one was going to stop them from worshiping, but they couldn't participate in government. So this is where, again, the smooth places kind of become a little more rough and complex.
1: What about George Washington? Where was he on all of this?
2: George Washington was really interesting. During the debates over church and state in Virginia, which was his home state, he actually supported a view put forth by the governor of the state, Patrick Henry, at the time. What he wanted was a religious tax for people, and then the government would distribute that tax to the churches that they wanted, the taxpayer wanted them to distribute to. And if they didn't go to church, it would go to help the poor, poor relief, right? Now, this is very different from Madison and Jefferson, who were the great champions of religious freedom, because they believed that any kind of religious tax was mixing church and state. So Washington came down on the side of Patrick Henry on this, and he ended up losing that battle along with Henry. You know, he didn't want the Anglican church. He didn't want one church privileged in Virginia. But he also thought we should still collect the tax to promote religion, because religion was good for the republic.
1: Good in what ways?
2: Well, he believed that religion created good, moral, virtuous citizens. And in the 18th century, virtue was a political idea. A virtuous person was someone who was willing to sacrifice their self-interest occasionally for the greater good, the common good of the republic. Republics only work when you have virtuous people, mostly men, it was a masculine term, who would sacrifice for the greater good. And if Christians, Washington believed that Christians already knew how to do this because they were used to sacrificing their will to the will of God, to the commandments, to the teachings of the Bible. So if religion could serve as a good way of making people virtuous by sacrificing for the republic, Washington was all for it.
1: And in this framing, it's Christian religion.
2: And yes and no, because Christian is the only game in town. Right. So clearly in the context, he's referring to Christianity, although Washington, when he becomes president, writes letters to every major religious group. That includes Protestant denominations, the Catholic bishops, and even the Jewish synagogue in Toro, the Toro Synagogue in Newport, Rhode Island, telling them essentially, I will be here to defend your right to worship freely, and suggesting that even those religions, if they are, you know, producing virtuous people willing to sacrifice for the good of the republic, are welcome and should be encouraged.
1: So when does anyone start to even argue about that or debate, like, whether or not America is Christian, is a Christian country?
2: You know, I think anyone who studies American history has to see that in the 19th and 20th centuries, for most of the 20th, prior to World War II, say, America's always understood themselves to be part of a Christian nation. If you said America was not a Christian nation, you were in a decided minority. It's really not until the 1960s and into the 1970s that, you know, a lot of evangelical Christians lived through the 1960s. And they look and they watch as prayer is removed from public schools, as mandatory Bible reading is removed from public schools, as the 1965 Immigration Act brings millions of non-Western peoples into the United States, and they bring their religion with them, right? Islam and Asian religions and so forth. You know, abortion on demand with Roe versus Wade. And then in 1976, you have the 200th anniversary, the bicentennial, which brings the kind of founding to the fore, if you will, in culture and allows Christians to start thinking about what was the founding all about. We're now looking at a moral decline as they understand it. And we need to reclaim our Christian founding, right? So they begin to construct a view, and this is largely on the Christian right, people like Jerry Falwell and Pat Robertson begin to construct the narrative of the founding that essentially says, we're a Christian nation, we've fallen, we've gone astray, and now it's our job using political power and gaining control of the levers of Washington, D.C. and the Supreme Court and so forth to win back the country based upon that narrative of America was founded as a Christian nation. And then, of course, the left, or just sometimes just good historians on the right who disagree with the Christian right narrative, are suggesting, you know, look, your history is all wrong here. And thus now you have, it becomes more of a political debate, you know, between, you know, are we founded as a Christian nation or aren't we?
1: But as a practical matter, both sides could make their argument depending on what part of American history they want to lean on, what aspect they want to look at. So you could say, well, look, Christianity was not written into the Constitution for a very specific reason. So this is what the founders intended. You could also say, well, that was because they, you know, everybody knew America was a Christian nation. And look at what all the states were doing. And therefore, we were a Christian nation.
2: Well, you're exactly right. Not many people see the nuance that this is done by both the, you know, whatever you want to call them, the left and the right, you know, religious people and secular people. I will have arguments with people on the Christian right, but I'll also have arguments with people who are secularists and strict separation of church and state ACLU types who say, you know, the founding was completely secular, religion didn't play any role, right? And as you just articulated, I mean, that's not true.
1: So what do we know about the founders' intent when it comes to the separation of church and state specifically then? So they desired a, you know, there was not going to be a church, you know, a state-sponsored church, and people needed to be free to worship. But how much visibility and participation in community and public life did they see was appropriate for religion?
2: Yeah, that's a great question. It's a really complex and complicated one. You know, those on the right will quickly say that the word separation of church and state is not in the United States Constitution. The phrase separation of church and state actually comes from an 1802 letter that Thomas Jefferson wrote to a group of Baptists in Danbury, Connecticut. They were under the Massachusetts Congregational Establishment, and Jefferson says, you know, kind of one day we'll have the separation of church and state. That's going to become an important distinction because in 1947, there's this case that the Supreme Court takes up known as Everson versus the New Jersey Board of Education. This is the case in which the Justice Hugo Black, who wrote the majority decision, said there is a wall of separation between church and state, and that wall is high and impregnable. And he draws not necessarily directly from the Constitution, but from Jefferson's letter, you know, in this idea that Jefferson kind of represented in a kind of generic way the founding generation. And those on the right or those who opposed the decision would argue that Jefferson was not present at the Constitution. He was in France serving as a diplomat. How can you rely on him? So many who believe that the separation of church and state is a myth or it's wrongly used will say that 1947 case was wrongly decided. And of course, this has a lot to do with why they want the right kind of Supreme Court justices on there to try to reverse that. So it's really, really difficult to leap from 1787, 88, 89, the Constitution, to our contemporary debates about church and state, right? In some ways, we rely on the courts to interpret them for us. And now the way the courts work, you have such two very fundamentally different ways of thinking about the law. You have originalists who would say, well, there's nothing about church and state in the Constitution, so you can pray in at the 50-yard line, you know, of the football field at halftime. And then you have, you know, sort of the living constitutionalists who will look at the founding and they will say, well, times have changed. And, you know, we now have a much more diverse population. You know, there are people of other faiths who might be offended by a prayer and so forth. So it's, I would argue that going to the past, in this case, the founding, has some, you know, provides some guidelines, some sort of general ballpark kind of limits, right? You definitely can't argue that Christianity should be the official state religion, right? Because of the Establishment Clause. But then it gets really tricky, you know, and you have to rely on the way the courts have interpreted over the years. Like, I don't think you can say, you know, should we put up this Ten Commandments thing in our schools, our monument in the Alabama courthouse or something, and make a clear-cut argument based on the Constitution. Instead, it must respect the kind of development of legal precedent over time. And if you want, you know, of course, we live in a democracy. If you want to change those legal precedents, you can through electing people who will appoint kind of justices you want them to appoint.
1: Well, what do you make of this as a Christian yourself? You and I are both Christian. We're both part of the dominant, far and away the dominant faith tradition in the United States. There are Christians who feel like they are not able to be free to express themselves and to celebrate in the ways that they would want to. You know, often it's that tension. It's like, yes, but what about my freedom of religion? What about my freedom of expression? The thing I'm wrestling with is it possible for a nation to be predominantly Christian, but also allow all of these other much smaller religion individuals to also express themselves?
2: Yeah.
1: You know, is it inevitable that one is going to be privileged?
2: Well, I think this whole idea of kind of neutrality, right? Everybody equal expresses themselves equally is kind of doesn't really work very well in the ground, on the grassroots that you're talking about. You know, but I guess I would respond to that by saying, what is the responsibility of people I'll put it in sort of the language of church that I use, right? What is it for people to live out the gospel? To follow Jesus, to live out the ethic of Christianity in the world. Well, to me, it's not, you know, how dare the mall not have Merry Christmas on there, right? My take would be, you know, what does that matter to your faith? Right? What do you expect that sign to do? It's all about, I think the in my evangelical community, it's often so much about rights, my rights, you know, on this. Now, granted, you do have rights as an American, right? But, you know, so I think this kind of rights culture that America has produced, the church has simply embraced that idea. And this means that any little slight, right? You know, we can't sing "O Little Town of Bethlehem" in the Christmas pageant. We have to sing "Deck the Halls" instead, right? You know, I mean, we're so offended by that. And that seems to have become the kind of default position for the church, that we are always on the defensive, we're always being persecuted. Meanwhile, there's people in across the world who are literally dying for their faith, right? Instead, what if the church had a more sort of hopeful kind of pro-positive message saying, you know, if what I put on my lawn is going to offend my next door neighbor, out of love of neighbor, I'll take it down because I want, you know, I'm generalizing here, right? I'm sure there are particular issues where you would want to stand up for your Christian rights, but I think kind of our psychological condition at rest, if you will, is to think rights, instead of love our neighbor. You know, you have the right to do certain things, but that doesn't necessarily mean it's Christian, right?
1: What would it look like if America was a Christian nation in the truest sense of the word? You know, like what kinds of laws would we have? What kinds of culture wars would we be engaged in?
2: I think the idea of human dignity, which is a very Judeo-Christian idea, right? Genesis 1:26, we're created in the image of God, may be the best way to think about America as a Christian nation, because Christians respect the dignity of all persons. Let's build a polity, a government, a country around the idea of human dignity. We can still say, if we want to, it's still a Christian, you know, we could still call it a Christian nation, because human dignity is a Judeo-Christian idea, right? But what would that look like? What, you know, Martin Luther King often said that he wanted America to become a Christian nation. And what did that mean for him? Well, it meant, again, loving one's neighbor, caring for the least of these, laying down, you know, once your human dignity is respected, there's a time then to lay down your rights to serve others, right? You know, all of these kinds of things were important to his vision of what it means to be a Christian nation.
1: John Fia is a professor of American history at Messiah University, and among his many books is one that was of particular interest to this episode, Was America Founded as a Christian Nation? An Historical Introduction. Thank you so much for your time today, Professor Fia. I really enjoyed this.
2: Thanks for having me on.
1: 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Today's episode was produced by Vanessa Goodman, James Hoops, and me, with help from Samuel Benson and Sam Payne. Our audio engineer and sound design team includes Brennan Lewis and Gabe Vargas. I'm Julie Rose. We'll talk soon.

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3: I'm Julie Rose. 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
6: We don't have to change our mind. 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
3: And we're exploring tough topics with nuance and an open mind.
7: What we have is not a politician's problem. 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
3: We're out to become better citizens, kinder neighbors, and more effective advocates for the things that matter most. 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
8: BBC News with Neil Nunes. The U.S. Secretary of State Marco Rubio has stressed to Gulf allies that Washington will not do anything to jeopardize their security in its talks with Iran. During the recent conflict, Iran repeatedly attacked U.S. military installations in neighboring states across the Middle East. Speaking in Kuwait, he was seeking to reassure allies who view a proposed peace deal with Iran as too soft.
9: We have troop presence in these countries. We have assets in these countries. The security insurances lie in the fact that these, we don't even have to talk about that because they know it's true. They know we've been there with them and they've been there with us. We have people there, we have people on the ground. Constantly working with them. We have air defenses embedded with them. We have aircraft in these countries. I didn't sense any doubts about our security assurances because they're real. They're not promises. They're actual.
8: President Trump has had a fiery closed-door meeting with Republicans in the U.S. Senate where he confronted them over a vote on Tuesday when four Republicans had joined Democrats in rebuking him over the Iran war. This comes as the Trump administration is asking Congress for an extra $88 billion for the war effort. Several Republicans said Mr. Trump had engaged in a shouting match with the outgoing Republican Senator Bill Cassidy. Zimbabwe's Senate has overwhelmingly approved a bill that will allow President Emmerson Mnangagwa to stay in office until 2030. Details from Alice Attlee.
10: As well as extending the presidential term by 2 years, the bill includes provision for him to be elected by parliament rather than by direct popular vote. Supporters of the constitutional amendment say it will strengthen accountability and foster political stability. Opponents say it's just a blatant ruse by the president to hold on to power. An attempt by a former MP and a group of Liberation War veterans to block the bill was rejected by the Constitutional Court last week.
8: An unprecedented heat wave affecting much of Western Europe has seen a series of all-time temperature highs. France experienced its hottest day ever. New heat records for June have also been set in Britain and Spain. Guy Hedgeco is in Madrid.
11: Some of the heat has eased off slightly, but it's still extremely hot. 39 Celsius here in Madrid. And very unusually, the north of the country is seeing the worst of the heat today. The Basque Country is one of the only areas which is currently on red alert. It's expected to see temperatures in excess of 40 Celsius today. That's extremely unusual in that part of the country at any time during the summer, let alone this early before the end of June.
8: Red alerts are also in place in Italy, Switzerland and Luxembourg. Effects are being worsened by infrastructure ill-designed to cope with such high temperatures. World News from the BBC.
12: Julie Rose, and this is Top of Mind. I have been a radio journalist for 2 decades, but a few years ago, I found myself avoiding the news for long stretches because of how depressing and divisive it all seems. I still wanted to be informed and engaged on important issues, though, and I figured I couldn't be alone in that. So we created this podcast. Each week, we tackle one tough topic in a way that will challenge you, help you feel more empathy, and empower you to become a better citizen, a kinder neighbor, and a more effective advocate. Today, does the way we think about adoption in America miss the mark?
13: We just knew that our birth mom could not raise us and that our parents wanted twins, and there we go.
12: This is Julie Ryan McHugh. She's an adoptee and author of the memoir, Twice a Daughter.
13: I always knew that I was adopted, and it wasn't a secret. I think my parents worked really hard at making sure we were happy. Usually around the time of our birthday, my parents would pull us into the living room, and we called it kind of like a checking in. And they, you know, profess how much they wanted us. And they were uncomfortable conversations. I always felt like I needed to say, I'm fine. I don't need to know anything more about my adoption story, because I sensed that my parents wanted to hear that. And certainly in the era in which I grew up, which was, I was adopted in 1959, you didn't really talk about being adopted outside the home. There was a little bit of a shame involved. And I remember girlfriends at a sleepover one time saying, you guys are adopted, right? And I just was horrified that somebody outside my immediate family knew that little secret and would bring it up. So adoption wasn't something I really liked thinking about or talking about. We're in a precarious situation, you know. We have a family that cares for us, we hope, and loves us, and we're happy enough. But, I mean, adoption is really about loss. All of the players in the equation, infertility for my parents, the shame of being an unwed mother for my birth mom, and I lost my identity. My parents considered my sister and I their daughters. And so anything that happened before our adoption was like the slate was wiped clean.
12: We tend to view adoption in America as a win-win situation. A child in crisis, placed with new, stable parents who want to build a family, everyone finally in a position to thrive. If you don't have personal experience with the adoption system, you are probably familiar with that fairy tale-like narrative. But even if you are closer to the process, there's still a lot that's hard to fully understand about the adoptee experience unless you've lived it. So today we're focusing on the perspective of people who were adopted from different eras and with different stories. And what we've come to find is that no matter when or how adoptions happen, assumptions about what's best can miss the mark. This season on Top of Mind, we are assessing assumptions. So how can we do better by those impacted by the adoption process and create a system that enables children and families to really thrive? Well, let's start by looking to the past to see what's changed and what hasn't. Julie Ryan McHugh and her twin sister were adopted as newborns in 1959. This was during a time when premarital pregnancies and single motherhood were taboo, and adoption was seen as a remedy to that shame. These kinds of adoptions were defined by secrecy.
13: Closed adoption was really the only choice. Closed adoption is set up to protect the rights of the parents, adoptive parents' rights, and the privacy of birth parents. It's not set up to honor the identity and sense of belonging for adoptees. And, you know, birth mother used an alias on my original birth record. My birth father's name wasn't on there, but that was all legal back then. We were 3 weeks old. We were adopted through Catholic Charities in Chicago. And then my mom, who's also very Catholic and very religious, she believed, and I guess I do too, that it was divine intervention that we were meant to be their daughters.
14: You believe that too?
13: I do believe that. Yeah. Especially since I've come full circle with my story and have a lot of details about my birth families. I think I really got the best end of the deal. But it was complicated. I was in the adoption world, there's this term called living in the fog, and I definitely was one of those adoptees where, you know, I was happy with my existence. I had a full sibling that I grew up with. I was really pretty okay not knowing.
12: McGew would stay in that headspace until she was 30 years old, married and with a family of her own. It was her husband who first encouraged her to start looking. At the time, the laws in Illinois did not provide adoptees any avenue to access their sealed birth records. So when Julie McGew sent her first letter to Catholic Charities, the response was short.
13: It was, nothing can be shared at this time.
12: And that, she thought, was that. 20 more years went by. McGew was 50. Doctors detected a lump in her breast, and they did a biopsy, and she realized that she had no idea whether breast cancer was in her genes or not.
13: And I have three daughters and a son, and I thought, oh, this is not about just me now. I have a responsibility to my children to give them health information that I don't have.
12: So she started searching again, and this time, the law was on her side. Illinois had passed a bill in 2010 allowing private researchers access to closed adoption records on behalf of adoptees. She hired one of those intermediaries.
13: And so the intermediary was able to find the woman that was my birth mother. She reached out to her, and it was 3 days before my birthday. And the intermediary got a letter from her and said, I don't want anything to do with this. I want no contact with these people, and don't call me again. It was devastating, and I didn't understand it as a mother myself, how someone could be so cold and heartless. And I met with the social worker, and she really helped me understand that what was happening was my birth mother had not been prepared for my contact. I was ready to do it, but she wasn't ready. And she instilled in my sister and I, you know, don't give up hope on this. She knows you're interested in seeing her and making contact. Give her time. She may change her mind.
12: Now, remember, McGew was still grappling with the possibility of breast cancer. She had this big health scare. So the stakes were higher than when she had started looking back in her 30s. The intermediary sent another letter explaining some of that context and asking the birth mother again for her health records. That turned out to make a difference. McGew's birth mother picked up the phone and called the intermediary. She asked a lot of questions about her daughter's health, and she changed her mind about not having contact with Julie McGew.
13: And, you know, then I got the phone call from the intermediary saying, you won't believe who I just talked to, and she would like to exchange cards and letters with you.
12: Tell us about that first meeting you and your sister went.
13: Oh my gosh, I have written so much about this moment, and I have had people say to me before, you know, what would you say is the happiest moment in your life? And I would say, I love being a mother and meeting my husband and all of that, but I think seeing her and meeting her was everything that I imagined it would be. And I think I didn't realize until I met her how much I needed that to figure out really who I was and where I belonged. My sister and I and our husbands went to visit where she lived, and we stayed in a hotel, and we were sitting in the lobby waiting for this gray van to pull into the parking lot. And we saw them get out of their van and walk up to the hotel. She was in her 70s. She's smaller than my sister and I. We certainly have similarities. And that whole moment is in slow motion for me still. It was a beautiful moment.
12: What did she share with you about the circumstances of your adoption that you didn't know?
13: Yeah, well, back then, religion was a big issue. And my birth father was not Catholic. He was Protestant. He refused to convert, which meant For her, you can't get married in the Catholic Church if the person you're marrying, it doesn't convert. And that meant that she had to figure out how to take care of her situation all by herself. I mean, abortion was not an option at all at that time period in our country. And certainly because she was Catholic, she wouldn't have done that anyway. Adoption was the only alternative. So she never saw us. She never held us. She did not even know she had given birth to twins until they told her afterwards. She so internalized this shame that was put on her from society that she was a sinner. And she still looks at herself, I think, as somebody that has a big secret. I'll use an example. I've gone to visit her in her senior center, and she will not let my sister and I sign in the guest book because there's a little spot next to our name that says relationship to the client. And so she fills that in, and I don't know what she writes in there. I don't know if she writes friend or relative or whatever, but I'm sure she doesn't write daughter. And I asked her one time about it, and she said, you know, these are my peers that I grew up with, and I'm happy for you to come visit, but I don't need their scrutiny or their judgment.
12: McHugh's birth mother was also not eager to help the adopted twins track down their birth father. And when they pressed, she gave McHugh the wrong name. But McHugh was still able to track him down and get his medical history. He refused any other contact, however, so McHugh and her twin sister never met their birth father. They did connect with his kids, though, their half-siblings. Nowadays, adoption stories rarely play out like this. When McHugh and her sister were placed for adoption, only 5% of domestic infant adoptions were open, where there's some level of contact between the birth family and the adoptive family. Now, that equation has completely flipped. The vast majority are open. Much of that can be credited to adoptees like McHugh, who have spoken out about their experiences. But even though the norms have changed, many of the underlying assumptions are as prevalent as ever. Primarily the notion that an adoption into a stable family is a happy resolution that closes the door on a child's past trauma. And there's the whole narrative around made-for-TV birth family reunions, says McHugh.
13: I never wanted to just be like either my adoptive parents' child or my birth parents' child. I really thought it was possible that we could all be a family. That's what I envisioned could happen. Maybe that's, you know, like a Hallmark movie. That's not what happened. Certainly my dad was a lot more supportive than my mom, and they did come around. But there was a point when I found my birth mother and we were in reunion with her. And my mom, I still can't believe she said this. She stood up and she looked at me and she goes, I do not want that woman in my life. And so there was a line drawn in the sand. Over time, she did soften. I'm sure my dad had something to do with that. And they never met. My birth mother and my adoptive mom, they're both still living. They both just turned 90 years old. My birth mom would have been more than willing to sit down with my mom and talk with her about our childhood and whatever, but my mom just really could not go there.
12: How much of her response do you think is rooted in the way the adoption was structured, rooted in a system that was imposed upon her in order to have you and your sister be her daughters?
13: I think a good part of it was the system. You know, at that time, as I said, closed adoption is really structured to protect the rights of the parents. And she believed that we were her children. And I think she had blinders on as far as, you know, that there wasn't a set of biological parents that contribute to the equation. So she worked hard at putting our family together. And I think she deeply resented anything that would get in the way of disrupting her family.
12: She would have preferred that you'd never done the search, you think, to this
13: yes.
12: day?
13: Yes. Oh, yeah. And now every once in a while, I'll have coffee with her and she'll blow my socks off and say, how is your birth mom? I'm like, wow, we have really come a long way in 15 years that she can ask that question, because that wasn't anything I ever dreamed that she would ask me 15 years ago.
14: What rights do you think adoptees should be guaranteed in the adoption process? But throughout your story, there's this tension, you know, where you're like, why is my right to know being trumped by my birth mother's right to keep herself secret, to her privacy, right? What do you think is the appropriate balance? What does an ideal or at least a healthy adoption arrangement guarantee for a child who's adopted?
13: I think the open adoption model that came into vogue in the 1990s is as healthy as we're going to get. There is access to information, family history, medical history, access to the birth parents, if, you know, that is allowed. If there could be a relationship between the adoptive parents and the birth parents and not have them be adversarial. I'm not saying co-parenting, but just, you know, more exchange of information. It's my personal opinion, however, that if a child can be adopted by a family member, that would be the first one on the list. And then to go outside the family would be, I would consider, the last resort.
14: Why?
13: I think it's so important to understand where you come from. And when you're raised in a family that you don't have a physical, biological connection to, there's things you have to learn about one another. I like the idea of being raised by an auntie. At least it is a relative that has stepped forward to be a part of your life, and you get family history that way. I have had so many people over the course of my life say, oh, you're so lucky you were adopted. You know what? There is nothing lucky about adoption at all for anybody that's involved in it. The people involved in adoption, parents, birth parents, adoptees, we all are in it because something happened. And to make it about secrecy, it makes it even worse. Everybody has lost something that comes to adoption, and nobody's lucky in it.
14: Julie McHugh is the author of Twice a Daughter. It's her memoir of finding her biological parents as an adopted twin. Thank you so much for taking time today. I really appreciate it.
13: Thanks, Julie. I enjoyed the conversation.
14: For a lot of reasons, including social norms and the availability of birth control, there are fewer infants being placed for adoption in America today. Meanwhile, the foster care system has become the primary driver of adoption in this country. The children tend to be older when they're placed, so many of them know and even grew up with their biological families. It's about as open an adoption as you can get. But even though we've traded a system of secrecy for one that is much more transparent, our assumptions about adoption and what's best for adoptees can still fall short.
15: It was such a profound event in my life where it wasn't enough just to move and just say, you know, here's your new family. There was a lot of work that needed to be done that didn't get done until I left care.
14: So next we'll hear from a former foster kid who was adopted out of that system. I'm Julie Rose. This is Top of Mind.
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12: Jamerica Haynes-Lewis is a journalist, a crowned winner of the USA Ambassador Pageant, an actress and model, a motivational speaker, and a dedicated advocate for child welfare. Before all of that,
15: I grew up in Western Washington, and that's where I went into foster care.
12: She was 5 years old.
15: It's very much a fresh memory in a way. To respect my family's privacy, I won't go into details, but typically children are removed where there is a point of crisis in the family unit, and that is what happened with me. But I remember being taken away in a patrol car from my home to a foster home. My foster mom at the time, she was saying that my younger sister and I, we were pretty frightened. But I remember that first day of being in her home. They were the Johnson family. I remember taking a bath, being fed a hot meal, having my hair done and being given pajamas, and I just felt very safe. And so I did remember, though, feeling scared at the same time, though. It was many things all at once.
12: So tell me about the Johnsons, Mr. and Mrs. Johnson.
15: Oh, man, that was fun. That is probably one of the best memories of my life, was being able to live with them.
12: How old were they? Were they like your parents' age? Were
15: they actually, so they were more like grandpa and grandma. So they were in their golden years when we went to go live with them. They have both passed on, but I lived with them between the ages of 5 to 10, and we were family. We are family. I consider them still to be my family. I don't feel like they ever judged my sister or I, and I felt like they never judged my family. And we did everything together. You know, we shared meals, we went to church, we went on vacations, we played together. I miss them very much.
12: Were you in touch with your mom and your siblings during the time that you were with the Johnsons?
15: We were, you know, we would visit with them. When a child is in foster care, you know, visitation is a right. So you have the right to see your family. For some of your listeners, they may not know it, but the goal of foster care is reunification with the bio family. It's not to adopt children out, as I mentioned, with my family and many other families. When a crisis happened, it's important to make sure that the family is stabilized so that everyone is safe.
12: So your expectation was that you'd go back and be with your mom?
15: Of course. Yeah, with my mom and my siblings and with the rest of my family. But at the time, I was told we had to wait and see.
12: Haynes-Lewis was one of four kids in her family. While she and her sister moved in with the Johnsons, her two older siblings went to live with relatives.
15: And I'm not quite sure why that happened the way it did, but that's not uncommon for siblings to be split up and to go live with different people in different homes.
12: Do you envy your siblings who were placed with family?
15: I don't envy them, at least not as an adult.
12: As a kid, did you envy?
15: I did. It was like, oh, I want to go live with my family. Their lives weren't easier necessarily, though. That's the one thing I can appreciate as an adult, that we all had our struggles and we did the best that we could, and my family did the best that they could, you know. My mom really tried hard to get her kids back, and I think that's something that sometimes people don't know, is that parents do work hard, and sometimes it doesn't work out, but that doesn't mean a family is bad. And I think that's when it's really important to have compassion and allow people to have their

0: brain they never intended to adopt. So Jamerica Haynes-Lewis ended up in the home of a woman who did want to adopt a child.
1: I was officially adopted at the age of 13. We were at the courthouse in Seattle, Washington, and I remember feeling very nervous. And even though I was relieved that it happened, I also think there was a lot of just sadness as well, and realizing, you know, I'm never going to be a part of my birth family again like other kids. And so I think I also too was trying to figure out where I fit family-wise, right? So I came from my biological family to the foster home that I lived in from 5 to 10, and then being in this home now where I'm adopted, I felt like there were all these expectations of being a part of a family through adoption. So for me, it was a lot to process.
0: Mm. You say you were relieved to be adopted?
1: Yeah, for me, it was like, is it going to happen? Is it not? There was just a lot of suspense. And so when it happened, it's like, okay, it happened. I don't have to think about, am I going to stay in foster care forever and age out? Or am I going to be adopted and be in this family? And so, you know, there was a lot of praying involved. And one thing that really helped me cope during that time and beyond in my life and even today was my sense of faith. I remember one of my favorite Bible stories was David and Goliath. And at the time, I was 7 when I learned about that Bible story. And for me, it was learning about how David was not only courageous, but how he faced this giant in the midst of being ridiculed and just facing uncertainty. And to me, foster care and everything that was involved in it, you know, including just feeling out of control, it felt like this big giant in my life. But I did feel like if I remained faithful and hopeful, you know, I would be able to prevail beyond the situation. And even though it didn't look that way immediately and in the immediate years to come, I do feel that way today as an adult. I remember getting messages from people like, well, you were chosen, you know, you need to move on. It was hard for me. You know, I felt embarrassed that I had to be adopted out. And also too, I think there's this idea that people are interchangeable. I think that is one of the most like harmful truths, is that you can take a set of new parents and give it to a child and say, this is your new family, without considering, you know, the ambiguous loss that occurs when someone knows they still have a living parent, but that parent isn't there, right? No one can be replaced, you know, through moving a child to a new family. It doesn't erase their past. And there is this thinking that can all be washed away through this event, and it doesn't work that way. I wish I would have had someone tell me it wasn't my fault, that I was not responsible for going into foster care. I wish someone would have said, I'm still valuable, I'm still lovable, that I am loved. I remember feeling like I had did something wrong. I wish I would have been more accepted and seen in my grief. I got the feeling people weren't comfortable seeing that. They were confused by that. They didn't have the education. And I think also too, it was triggering for them to see so much grief and angst in a child. And I wish someone could have just sat next to me during the times where I was crying or asking questions. I wish that people would have really tuned into that. There was a lot of work that needed to be done that didn't get done until I left care, until I sought those resources, like a counselor to talk to about what my feelings were, you know, being able to talk about some of the trauma I had experienced. And then when I got into the adoptive home, it was like, well, you're adopted, you don't need any of that stuff, when in fact, I really did need that support.
0: Haynes-Lewis says adoptive parents need resources and support too.
1: Everyone has to do that work, you know, and that means going to a counselor and maybe talking about their own traumas that they've gone through, right? the grief of not being able to conceive.

0: and carry their own child. Those things have to be talked about. And that's what I mean when I talk about doing the work.
1: So what's your status today, your family identity? You're still adopted? Are you still close with your adoptive family? Have you made contact with your biological family?
0: I would say it's very much multifaceted. I did reconnect with my biological family, and it's huge. So I have reconnected with a lot of my cousins. My biological mom, she actually texted me, "Happy Mother's Day." My adoptive family, you know, there's still some challenges, but I would say it's good for what it's worth. And then, of course, you know, I still think about the Johnsons. I always talk about them when I'm out speaking to people about my experience. And then through them, all my foster brothers and sisters I met and all the kids they used to watch through their daycare they had, I'm still friends with them today. So I feel very blessed. And I think for me, what I learned through my experience, Julie, is how to create family. Like, I think about being a journalist and my colleagues that I've met through this industry and competing in pageants and the family I've made through that. Like, I feel very blessed to have all these people in my life. And I don't think if I had not gone through foster care, I would have had learned how to cultivate family for myself.
1: How would you like to see adoption from foster care and even removal into foster care changed?
0: Every situation is unique. I have met peers who have been adopted from foster care whose parents were deceased. You know, so you have situations where that can provide a lifeline and family for a child. So I'm not against adoption. I feel that it is an option that should be done responsibly. I don't feel it should be done as a means to punish a parent who's impoverished, who's single, or may not have a traditional family. So I think it's really important that that's an option that is really best for a child if they're in that situation. I think it should be a last resort. I don't think we should wait until crisis happens to the point where children have to be removed. I feel that isn't safe. I feel it becomes more costly when we have to wait that long. I think there are things that people can do on a hyper-local level, which is get to know your neighbors and be there for people. I think sometimes, you know, families don't get along, but if communities can step in, whether it's through churches, community centers, if there's a way where people can be included in the fabric of that community where they don't feel isolated. Because by the time the system is getting involved, you know, like any other system we have in our country, there's many people who need to be assisted for better or worse. And a system shouldn't take place of a community.
1: Jamerica Haynes-Lewis is a journalist, former foster kid, and advocate for child welfare. While adoptions from foster care are the most common form in America today, accounting for more than half of all adoptions, international adoptions are the least common at just 2% of the total number. But in many ways, they are the most conspicuous, thanks to movie stars like Angelina Jolie and Madonna, and just the plain fact that children adopted from other countries are generally a different ethnicity and culture than their adoptive parents.
2: I came from one world, went into another world, and my reality in which I came from for the first 4.5 years of my life, I never saw that reality again.
1: International adoptions are fraught with a unique set of challenges and assumptions, and we'll explore those next. I'm Julie Rose. This is Top of Mind.
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2: I was the kid who wanted every answer to every question I had around, how did we get here? Why are we here? Why didn't you adopt through foster care? Why did you choose Colombia? You had never been to Colombia. Why did you choose older children? Why did you choose a sibling group? I had all the questions.
6: This is Astrid Castro.
2: I am an intercountry transracial adoptee, and I am also the CEO and founder of Adoption Mosaic.
6: Astrid Castro and her sister were adopted from Colombia in 1975 by Chris and Norm Reynolds, a white, middle-class American couple. International adoption rates had been increasing since World War II ended, though the system at the time was a patchwork and not well-regulated. Because of that, Castro would not learn the true story of her origins until well into adulthood. Growing up, she only knew the narrative her adoptive parents gave her.
2: And they were very transparent about the fact that they knew very little to nothing and that they would always support us if it was something that we wanted to look further into in the future.
6: The Reynolds had planned to adopt through foster care, but because the couple moved around so much for work, they couldn't get qualified to foster in any one state, so they turned to an international adoption. But as to why they chose Colombia?
2: My dad's story is we went to an agency and the agency said Colombia is one of the quicker countries currently to bring children home into your home and get to start building your family. And my mom's story is, well, Colombia, you know, was a developing country. They had a need. The people are so beautiful. The landscape is so wonderful and gorgeous, and really wanted me and my sister to feel really good about where we were coming from. And, you know, we have these two parents who are functioning from two very different places in their own needs of creating a family and becoming parents.
6: Were they concerned at all about adopting children of a different race than themselves, of raising two little girls with brown skin who didn't even speak English, I imagine, at the time you were adopted?
2: Correct. No, they, you know, like so many people during that time, it was what we call clean slate adoptions. Love them as if you gave birth to them. You know, maybe 10 years later, we started talking about you grew in my heart, not in my tummy, which is all very problematic in the identity of how we came into our families. And so our parents were not given any education, any resources. Our mom, when we first arrived, had the intuition to bring in somebody into the home that spoke Spanish. And so she hired a bilingual nanny, somebody who spoke English and Spanish. And the social workers that came and did the 3-month visit after we were placed, the social worker said, oh my goodness, no, don't do that. We need these girls to be able to speak English as quick as possible. So the goal was that we would be able to speak English well enough to be able to acclimate into a school. So my sister and I lost our Spanish completely within 6 months of arriving. And I would say if you were interviewing my parents today, they would probably say that was their biggest parenting flaw.
6: Astrid Castro gives her parents, Chris and Norm Reynolds, a lot of credit. They were given bad advice by people they trusted, and they didn't have the tools or resources to support their Colombian daughters in all the ways they needed. But they really tried to help the girls form a healthy identity.
2: My parents, at the time in the 70s, they thought, okay, well, there isn't access to any Colombian restaurants. But they did seek Mexican restaurants, and they thought that that was the closest thing. Like every year on our birthdays, we would go to, I won't call out any names of Mexican restaurants, but not high quality, chain-like Mexican restaurants. It had a mountain of cheese and just refried beans spread across your plate, right?
7: So would you have people trying to speak Spanish to you then as a child? Go into that Mexican restaurant? What was that like for you, people to assume that you must be a Spanish speaker?
2: Well, and it depends on who's making that assumption that I speak Spanish. If it's somebody who looks like me, I instantly go into imposter syndrome. I instantly go to, I'm sorry, I wish, get like, can you just hold on a second? I want to tell you my entire life story. I was adopted. It's not my fault. And I do value where I come from. And I do, wish that I spoke Spanish and I would speak to you in Spanish, all of that.
7: Is that a wound for you that you don't speak fluent Spanish, that you lost that?
2: Absolutely. You know, language is an access to a culture and a community. And we also know that memory is tied with language. And so when we lost our language, we lost a lot of memory when it came to what we had experienced in Colombia. So we no longer had language to be able to talk about that.
7: What did you know about your birth mother? What did you believe about your birth mother as a child?
2: Your birth mother wanted to give you a better life. She was poor. We don't really know exactly what the story is, but that was it.
7: Was that something that you thought about or talked about that you wanted to do?
2: Yeah, two very, very different questions. Yes, I thought about it all the time, constantly. Did we talk about it? No. People say to us all the time, oh, well, at least you had your sister. My sister is my full biological sister, and we were adopted together, right? So, oh, at least you had each other to talk to. I remember as an adult, I said to my sister, did you grow up thinking about our mom very often? Which is such a crazy question to be asking your adult sister that you grew up with your whole life. And she said, of course I did. And I said, oh my gosh, like we were literally in two separate bedrooms thinking in isolation about something, and we didn't have the language to know how to talk to each other about it. There's also a lot of stigma around what it means to talk about your birth and your existence before you were adopted, right? And so it means we're ungrateful if we have lots of questions or we want to talk about adoption, right? And so my parents didn't have the language to teach us how to talk about it, so my sister and I never talked about it. If they had spoken Spanish or had learned Spanish before, they would have heard a narrative from my sister who had a lot of memories and a lot of things that she wanted and needed to talk about that then got pushed away. I think our parents would have heard things like, I miss her. Right? And that launches into a whole, of course you do. And let's talk more about that. Or let's, you know, bring in a professional who can help us talk more about that or whatever. So it just would have snowballed into a much healthier existence around being adopted.
7: You finally got serious about looking for your birth mother when you were 40, 41, right? It was actually kind of on a whim. You were on vacation, heading on vacation to Colombia, which had become a habit for you and your husband and daughter. And the way I understand it, kind of just like, well, okay, let's go to the place where you believe you were born, right? Bucaramanga, Colombia. Mm-hmm. And initially you find, well, nothing. I mean, very little, right? Like you're hitting one roadblock after another when you're trying all the records in the town and the birth records and the orphanage records and so forth. But then something just straight out of a movie happens. You get this idea. What was it?
2: So the idea was like, I would just go make an announcement, maybe through a newspaper, and say, I'm here. I'm looking for our mom. So we went to the newspaper. And I had brought the original black and white photos of our passport pictures of me and my sister that I had kept with me. Through the little glass window, I slid these two pictures of these adorable little girls. And I said, is there any way I could buy a classified ad? And they said, we'll do better than that. We will go ahead and write a full article on you looking for your mom.
7: And the very day that it was published, a call came through.
2: So the story is that our mother had gone to another town, left us with somebody who was supposedly a trusting friend. And within 3 days of our mother leaving, we were, in a sense, kidnapped and taken to the local orphanage where there was money exchanged for bringing children. And then, so all of this happened in October. And then by February of the following year, we were at Norm and Chris's house adopted.
7: Wow. And she had been looking for you all that time, 30 some odd years.
2: 36 years. In fact, she did not leave the area that she lived because her and her husband, she then married, remarried. All their family was in Bogota, and they had a lot more support and resources in Bogota. But she said, absolutely not. This is where I lost my girls, and this is where they're going to come back and find me. And so I am not moving at all.
7: Kidnappings like Castro's were not uncommon in the 70s and the 80s. Colombia was one of the world's top sending countries for international adoptions at the time, but the entire industry was rife with corruption and child trafficking on a global scale. In response, the UN established an international convention on adoption in 1993. So today, adopting children from foreign countries is far more regulated, but still far from perfect. Astrid Castro knew that reuniting with her birth mother would be emotional. She had not expected it to be layered with so much trauma.
2: You know, I think I was in shock. And when I first met her, she knew that I was the right person. And she embraced me. And the only way I could describe it is when there's and like old movies where there's like the Italian woman who's widowed and she's throwing her body on the coffin of her beloved husband, and she's wailing in this like really loud wail. But when she hugged me, that was like inches away from my eardrum and just really powerful and really hard.
7: The reunion healed some wounds, but opened others Castro had not anticipated. And it fundamentally changed her outlook on adoption. Up to that point, her advocacy and training work had been focused primarily on helping adoptive parents to do better.
2: Now, everything is rooted in the adoptee lived experience.
7: So Castro began offering programs specifically for adoptees and featuring their stories in every event she produced with her organization, Adoption Mosaic. She shifted the emphasis of her training, too, to equip everyone in the adoption equation, parents, children, even social workers, with the language and tools they need to have the conversations she wishes she'd had growing up. Castro says her parents were supportive of her work right from the start.
2: I will never forget the first time about 15 years ago, mom and dad were visiting, and I had a workshop that I had to go do. And she said, can we come? And I took a deep breath and I said, of course you can come. I would love to have you there. And workshop ends. Mom and I get in the car and she closes the door and she says, honey, I never knew. And I'm thinking, oh my goodness, here we go. And I said, yeah. And she said, I never knew you were doing such great work. And you do know that if we had had an Astrid in our life, if we had had an adoption mosaic in our life, we would have done things very differently. And I couldn't even pull out of the parking lot because we just sat there in the car. And I said, I know, of course I know. And from that moment on, they have attended everything that they can attend when it comes to the work that I'm doing.
7: That's a beautiful story. Thank you for sharing that, Astrid.
2: Yeah, absolutely.
7: I want to talk a bit about your birth mother. So what's your relationship with your birth mother today?
2: Amazing. With both my moms. And I say that because I couldn't exist. I wouldn't exist without all of my parents, all three of my parents. And the fact that they, all of them are trying their best to put aside their own traumas and their own pain around what it means to be here for me and be here for each other as a result is one of the most powerful and one of the most healing aspects of this reunion. And my birth mom, she has some struggles for sure around what it means for us to have been raised here in the United States and lose our Spanish. And my relationship with my Colombian mom is we talk about every 2 weeks on the phone, and I'm just really grateful to have her in my life.
7: So where have you landed on the issue of international adoption or trans country adoption? Is that something that you encourage?
2: Excellent question. So as a professional, I actually don't take a stance on being anti-adoption or pro-adoption. I actually feel like that is for us adoptees who our existence is around that question, right? So for us to be asked that question, and I'm asked that question all the time, is just not fair, because for me to answer that question puts into question my identity and my existence as a human being. And I know lots of adoptees who are very for, and I know lots of adoptees who are very against. And as a professional creating an organization, Adoption Mosaic, we want people to know that no matter where you are on your identity discovery or your identity journey of what it means, what you had to lose in order to become an adopted person, what you had to navigate, you get to determine and decide what part of that is right for you. I just want you to know that you don't have to do this alone. Also, there's no right answer. There's no right way to be an adopted person. There is, for every adopted person, there's a different way to be an adoptee.
7: If you could change the way sort of societally we think about adoption, What is the change you would like to see happen in American society, I guess, when we think about the narrative of adoption?
2: So I would say what I would like is for anyone who is considering adoption is to be an informed decision maker. So asking the big questions, right? And so when I think about ethical adoptions, I think about family preservation. I think about, has every resource been exhausted with regards to having this child stay within their birth family? If not, what about this child staying within their community? And stranger adoptions or inter-country adoptions, I don't know that there's a place for that in our future. And yet I also know that we're really far away from that, because in a lot of those sending countries, there's a lot of stigma like we had in the 40s, 30s, 40s, 50s in this country around adoption.
7: So ethical adoption would look like the priorities would be family preservation, keeping the child as connected as possible to their community. If it gets to the place where you have to do transracial adoption, then you're thinking about providing the resources, the openness, the language, sort of that whole continuum. Is that fair?
2: Yes.
7: Okay.
2: Yes,
7: and well ideally, said. Maybe in a perfect world, we wouldn't have to get to that last resort, because we would find a way for children to stay within their communities, but in a way that they can thrive, right? Safe and thrive.
2: Yeah,
7: and that's sort of like, maybe that, you know, would that have been possible for you? Who knows, right?
2: Right. And the reality is we weren't thriving in with our mother. She was struggling. She didn't have the resources. You know, we were on the streets, you know, and her mental health and where she is even to date is hard to watch, because it's not that simple of, well, she should have just been given the resources. Or I hear younger adoptees asking the question of, well, if my parents had $30,000 to $50,000 or whatever an inter-country adoption cost, if they had that money, why didn't they just give it to my mother who was living on the streets? And the response to that is it's not that simple. At least it wasn't that simple in my case. And I struggle with survivor syndrome, you know, being here in this country, and survivor guilt is that's the term that, you know, I struggle with that. And so I have to deal with that for the rest of my life.
7: Astrid, thank you very much for sharing your insights and your story today. I really, really appreciate it.
2: Thank you. Thank you for having me.
7: Astrid Castro is an international transracial adoptee and CEO and founder of Adoption Mosaic. So I found Castro's description of ethical adoption really enlightening. Because on a logical level, I think we'd all nod in agreement to the statement that adoption should be a last resort. But how often do our subconscious assumptions about adoption as a win-win situation for kids and adoptive families lead us to speed through some of those decision points she mentioned? Have we really done all we can to support the birth family first? I think I am especially prone as a white American to endorse quality of life as a justification for adoption. I think children should not live in desperate poverty. But is the trauma of separation from biological family the best solution? Perhaps we can do better for children and families if we think about adoption as an opportunity, when it's absolutely necessary, to give a child more family, more loving connections and support, rather than simply a new one. Top of Mind is a production of BYU Radio. Today's episode was produced by Vanessa Goodman, Elena Beck, Amber Mortensen, and James Hoops, with help from me and Samuel Benson. We had sound design by Brandon Lewis and Spencer Hewitt. I'm Julie Rose. We'll talk soon.
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15: BBC News with Neil Nunes. President Trump has had a fiery closed-door meeting with Republicans in the U.S. Senate. He confronted them over a vote on Tuesday when four Republicans had joined Democrats in rebuking him over the Iran war. We get more from Yusuf Taha.
16: The encounter comes as the Trump administration is asking Congress for an extra $88 billion, mostly for funding the Iran conflict. Several Republicans said Mr. Trump had engaged in a shouting match with the outgoing Republican Senator Bill Cassidy. Mr. Cassidy accused the president of not being forthright about the Iran war, saying the framework agreement he signed last week did not achieve any of his stated goals. He later said that he lost his temper after the president raised his voice and insulted him over his primary election loss last month to a Trump-backed challenger. Mr. Trump told reporters later that he did not like a few people.
15: The U.S. Secretary of State Marco Rubio has stressed to Gulf allies that Washington will not do anything to jeopardize their security in its talks with Iran. Speaking in Kuwait, Mr. Rubio was seeking to reassure allies who view a proposed peace deal with Iran as too soft. During the recent conflict, Iran repeatedly attacked U.S. military installations in neighboring states. Our Washington correspondent Daniel Bush is traveling with Mr. Rubio.
17: And what Rubio is doing behind closed doors is really reassuring these allies that this U.S.-Iran deal is in their best interest. And speaking with reporters, the Secretary of State has argued that this memorandum of understanding and this new round of talks that has just begun with the U.S. and Iran will lead to measures that will curb Iran's nuclear program, its influence over proxy groups in the region.
15: A strong earthquake has shaken parts of Venezuela. The epicenter of the 7.1 magnitude quake was to the west of the capital, Caracas. Our correspondent with more in the region is Will Grant.
18: We know that several buildings have been badly damaged. I've been speaking to one journalist who was inside quite a high-rise building at the time. She had to go down the stairs with her elderly mother as things were falling.